0: The electoral gap between Republican State Senator Barbara Kirchmeier and Republican Victor Marx has closed a bit. Marx leads by just under 2,000 votes. The race remains too close to call as there are still several thousand ballots yet to be counted. CPR's Caitlin Kim reports.
1: Both the Kirchmeier and Marx campaigns maintain there's a path to victory for their candidate to nab the Republican nomination for governor. And a major deadline is coming up. Wednesday is the last day for primary voters to cure their ballots. It's also the last day for military and overseas ballots to be received by county clerks to be counted. The final tabulation of provisional ballots could be done as early as Thursday. Caitlin Kim, CPR News.
0: A federal judge has blocked Colorado for now from capping the price of a well-known arthritis drug, the first time a state has done that. The drug is Enbrel, made by pharmaceutical company Amgen. The state prescription drug affordability board placed a cap on its price after finding it was unaffordable. A federal judge in Denver ruled the state couldn't do that because caps on patented drugs are preempted by federal law. For more news of the day, come to CPR.org. It's 6:06. This is CPR News.
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4: 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I'm Scott Detrow.
5: And I'm Mary Louise Kelly. Let's go to Maine, where a high-profile U.S. Senate race has been thrown into chaos following a report that Democratic nominee Graham Plattner sexually assaulted a former girlfriend 5 years ago. That report from Politico has led to a cratering of Plattner's support by Maine and national Democrats. Steve Missler with member station Maine Public is here with the latest. Hey, Steve.
6: Hey, how are you?
5: Hey, I'm hanging in there. Thank you. So let's go straight to Graham Plattner, who made an early splash in this contest. He rose from political obscurity just last summer. How'd we get to this point?
6: Yeah, well, you're right about Plattner's rapid ascension from combat veteran and oysterman to this upstart candidate who Maine Democrats chose to take on Republican Senator Susan Collins. And he secured the nomination with more votes than any Democratic senatorial candidate in state history, forcing two-term governor Janet Mills out of the race along the way. And he also built a massive movement of 15,000 volunteers. But his campaign has been dogged by controversy since October. And this latest report appears to have been the final blow for a campaign that was pretty brazen and confident up until Monday.
5: Well, and go to that, what may well be the final blow for this campaign, because this specific allegation of sexual assault, which he denies, it has had more of an impact than previous scandals that have dogged this campaign.
6: That's right. Almost immediately after the story was published, there was a cascade of calls for him to get out of the race from interest groups, congressional Democrats that had endorsed him, and even local gubernatorial candidates who sought his endorsement prior to the June primary. Just a remarkable turn of events, Mary Louise.
5: Yeah. Now, the timing here is tricky. All of this is happening just a few days before a deadline that would that they have to meet for Democrats in the state party to be able to replace him on the ballot.
6: Yeah, that's right. That deadline is Monday, July 13th at 5 p.m. And if Plattner formally withdraws from the race with the Secretary of State by then, Democrats can actually replace him on the ballot, but they have only until July 27th to do so. And that's about 2 weeks away. So just like with President Joe Biden's withdrawal from the 2024 presidential race, that's just not a lot of time for state Democrats to figure out a process to replace him.
5: Have they started on that, the state party, to figure out that process?
6: Yeah, they have, but it's still in development, is my understanding. And they really haven't shared much by way of details. I will say that several of the potential replacement candidates have called for an open, transparent process, perhaps a state convention, even town halls and televised debates. And that will be important to Democratic primary voters, especially those with memories of the process to replace President Biden just a couple years ago.
5: So who's on the list as a possible replacement if, and again, it's still if, Plattner drops out?
6: Well, there's several gubernatorial candidates who didn't win the nomination in June. There were two others that were actually senatorial candidates last year, but got out of the race when Governor Mills got in last October. And I should say that I've reached out to see if the governor is interested in rejoining the race, but I have not heard back from her aides one way or the other. And I also should say that there's potential for the factional divide among Democrats that we saw while Plattner was barnstorming the state. That could actually play into this replacement process. He was endorsed early by Vermont Senator Bernie Sanders, whose political machine has been mounting primary challenges against Democrats across the country, and that could be a factor again.
5: And just in a few sentences, Steve, I'm curious about Susan Collins, a formidable opponent, and the stakes in this very important race for Democrats if they want to defeat her and retake the majority in the U.S. Senate.
6: Yeah, that's a really important question. You know, Plattner mm-hmm. brought a lot of energy and interest to the race, and it was real and organic, and it's going to be tough, you know, for another candidate to capture that going forward.
5: All right. Maine Public, Steve Mistler, thank you.
6: Thank you.
4: Data centers are popping up all over the rural South and the Midwest, where researchers say 3/4 of new data center construction is planned. Harvest Public Media's Abigail Botar reports that along with the boom, there's a corresponding rush of legislation from local and state governments trying to regulate the industry.
7: More than 100 people packed into tight chambers for a county board meeting in central Illinois this spring when a data center issue was on the agenda.
8: All right. Thank you. I'm going to call this meeting of the Champaign County Board to order.
7: Dozens of people, including Elizabeth Kirby, came to voice concerns about the massive amounts of water and energy data centers use.
9: We have an energy crisis right now. We've been talking about energy. We're all let's fight fossil fuels. Let's get rid of fossil fuels. And yet, we're building AI data centers so that they can summarize my email chains.
7: The county board hit pause and unanimously passed a one-year moratorium. In Festus, Missouri, a suburb of St. Louis, residents voted out half of the city council after it approved a $6 billion data center deal. Rick Belleville is one of the newly elected council members.
10: When somebody comes to town and says, hey, we're going to give you millions of dollars and we're going to build a data center, they need to slow down and get a full understanding of how the whole thing's going to affect their community.
7: It's not just local governments. Lawmakers in more than 20 states, from Ohio to Kansas, introduced bills this year to add guardrails to data center development.
11: I don't think really anybody foresaw how much of a popular backlash there would be against data centers.
7: That's Dave Owen, a law professor at the University of California, San Francisco, who studies the energy impacts of data centers.
11: So even, you know, a year and a half ago, a lot of state and local governments were very eagerly trying to court data centers.
7: Currently, 38 states offer dedicated incentives meant to attract data centers, but several states are reconsidering. In Illinois, Governor J.B. Pritzker praised the passage of tax incentives for data centers in 2019. But at his State of the State speech this year, he changed his stance.
12: In the face of rising demand and surging prices, I'm proposing a 2-year pause on authorization of new data center tax credits.
7: He's implementing that pause starting July 1st. Several other states are considering a full repeal of their data center incentives. In Michigan, State Representative Dylan Wagella, a Democrat, co-sponsored legislation with a Republican to repeal incentives that went into effect last year.
13: As people especially have started to see the bipartisan local pushback, a lot of legislators have changed their mind on this.
7: But Michigan's governor still supports data centers. That's one reason Wagella doesn't think his bills will pass, but he hopes communities will take up the effort and pass their own restrictions. That's a heavy weight for individual communities to bear, says Jonathan Kappas. He's a professor of agricultural policy at the University of Illinois Urbana-Champaign.
14: I do think it's a really difficult thing even for states. Water flows, electricity flows across state lines.
7: He says the federal government should step in. Federal legislation to pause data center development has been introduced, but the bill, sponsored by minority party members, is unlikely to pass in a Republican-controlled Congress. That means for now, these decisions about data centers will continue to be based on a patchwork of local and state laws. For NPR News, I'm Abigail Botar in Champaign County, Illinois.
5: Okay, a little news you can use now, although I sincerely hope you do not have to, because we're going to spend these next few minutes talking about a parasite that can reproduce in our intestines. According to the Centers for Disease Control and Prevention, the CDC, at least 17 states are reporting cases of cyclosporiasis, which causes cramping and diarrhea. Callie Neal's lab at the University of Delaware works on food safety and public health. Professor Neal, welcome.
15: Thank you, Mary Louise. It's great to be here.
5: Okay, tell us a little bit more about what is cyclosporiasis and why these cases appear to be spreading so fast.
15: Yes, so cyclosporiasis is a gastrointestinal disease, meaning it's associated with pretty severe diarrhea, nausea, fatigue, and it's caused by ingesting the human protozoan parasite called cyclospora. This is a tiny microorganism, and the oocysts, actually, if you were to line up 10, they would be roughly the width of a single strand of hair.
5: Huh.
15: So that's how tiny they are. And these oocysts are, it's what we call them, the part of the organism that's shed into the environment by human feces, and that's what then is ingested on a contaminated food product.
5: So contaminated water, contaminated produce. I was reading there are certain types of produce that appear to be particularly problematic, basil, cilantro, raspberries.
15: Yes. Historically, the outbreaks of cyclosporiasis have been associated with herbs, imported herbs, as well as domestically grown produce. So herbs like cilantro, basil, parsley, berries, and leafy greens. Also snow peas and green onions.
5: And just to be clear, this, as far as we know, this is not spread through person-to-person contact.
15: That is correct.
5: Okay.
15: Because of the way it's transmitted, it's very unlikely that any person-to-person transmission occurs.
5: So the symptoms sound not fun. Diarrhea, cramps, nausea. They also sound like any number of other tummy bugs or bouts of food poisoning from other things. How should people experiencing those symptoms gauge? Do I need to go find a doctor or run to the emergency room? Or should we just, forgive my wording, but let this run its course?
15: That's a great question. And that's why often foodborne illness really is underreported. This can be a self-limiting disease, but if you are having severe diarrhea or if you are dehydrated, that is definitely a reason to go see a physician. Also, if you see a physician, you could be diagnosed through a fecal sample that tells you you do have cyclosporiasis. Then you can be treated. There is antibiotic treatment for this that does work. It's very efficient. But important that people stay hydrated, wash their hands well, and when they're at home, you know, just kind of normal, good personal hygiene.
5: All right. Wash your produce, wash your hands. Callie Neal is a professor studying microbial food safety at the University of Delaware. Professor Neal, thanks.
15: Thanks, Mary Louise.

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1: NATO leaders hope President Trump's criticism of the alliance is aimed at getting Europe to spend more in defense. But some analysts fear Trump may have an ulterior motive. More on what's at stake at the NATO summit in Turkey in just a few minutes, right here on All Things Considered. This is CPR News. I'm Nathan Fernando Frescas. KRCC Shauna Lewis reports if you are in a fire-prone area, even if routes remain open, it's still best to avoid driving through active wildfire areas with smoke and flames. But if leaving early when in that fire zone isn't possible, the Colorado State Patrol has some key tips for making a way through heavy smoke, heat, and possible flames. Find that story by coming to CPR.org. Well, the latest coming up at 7 o'clock on the Aspen Acres fire burning in southern Colorado. Find more at krcc.org. 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
0: It's All Things Considered from NPR News. I'm Scott Detrow.
8: And I'm Juana Summers. Midlife can be complicated. Marriages well past the honeymoon phase, children with big questions or stony silence, careers in flux. But it can also be very, very sexy. That's the message at the heart of Robin Lee's new novel, Crash Into Me. It's the story of Cecilia Chen, an artist married to a director. They've recently moved their cat and two kids to Los Angeles after years living in Paris. It's a rocky transition for Cecilia, but things pick up when she runs into a model named Anouk and feels instantly drawn to her. Their relationship quickly becomes physical, and when we talked, I asked Robin Lee what made her want to explore a relationship between two women in Crash Into Me.
9: I did not set out to write a story about two women with this kind of relationship. I was writing about this one woman returning to America after 20 years. But the more I wrote for the characters, the more I liked them together. I liked their... There was something kind of tantalizing about the way they engage with each other. And sometimes they tell you to just let your characters speak to you and lead you. And I felt that very much with these two.
8: There's a question that's central to this book about the intersection of art and commerce. And that's something you've navigated throughout your own career. I wonder how it came up in the process of turning your writing and the idea of you, your first book, into a blockbuster movie.
9: That's so interesting. I think that there is this battle between like holding on to the artist's vision and then finding something that's going to sell to the mainstream or whatever that is. I very much wrote The Idea of You for myself. It was a little bit of my history, a little bit of my fantasy, a little bit of the things I was encountering as a woman turning 40 in Hollywood and the way that we were kind of written off in a certain way of no longer being desirable. And I kind of wanted to fight back with that. And so when they adapted the book for the film, there were changes that were made to make it more commercial. And so it is. It's something that I think about when I'm writing even now. Like, I want to be true to myself as a writer, the things that I find interesting. Like, if I find something interesting that happens to sell in a big way and feel commercial, then that's great. But I don't want to kind of change my idea of what would make a great story or what is good writing just to sell it in a large way.
10: This book is a multi-generational, multiracial story. The idea of you featured white characters, and if I understand from reading previous interviews, that was a deliberate choice to get the book published. So I wonder what it was like to write this book, which has so much diversity and racial complexity.
9: For me, it's harder to write a book like this because I'm layering in so many factors and elements that mean something to me, and I want it to be good. I want it to mean something. I want to be fair and honest. I would not have been fair to my characters if I was kind of writing Cecilia in a bubble. What's really interesting is that I worked on a project prior to writing The Idea of You with the Cecilia Chen character as a protagonist. And one of the feedbacks was, well, we've already got an interracial love story coming out this year. And so when I had the idea of The Idea of You, I thought, you know what? I'm not going to give them any reason to say no to me. And if I have to make these two white or white appearing characters, I'll do that. But he was going to be British and she was going to be French. And to me, she was French and part Algerian as well. So she kind of had this, I hate to use the term exotic, but she just had a darker, more olive complexion. And it's so interesting to me how many readers would come to me and say, oh, I just pictured you. I thought, oh, this must be Robin in the book. And she was what I envisioned. And I thought that was so interesting because being a woman, a black woman in America, as much as I can assimilate, I can't fully assimilate. I don't walk into a room and no one sees what I am. And so I wanted to make that clear in this book. As, you know, privileged as you may be, or as attractive as you may be, or whatever it is, if you are not white presenting in certain spaces, your narrative is different. Your experience of the world is different. And your identity is different because part of your identity is responding to how you have been perceived for your entire life.
10: Some of the most moving parts of this book for me were reading the ways that Cecilia reckoned with how to talk to her kids about race in America, being black in America. She talks about at one point how the conversation she'd had with her two children, Julian and Lucy, had been up until a point historical and abstract. And I just have to say, it felt like this like uniquely American moment in so many ways. Can you talk a little bit about that scene and those tensions?
9: Yeah, they've moved back. The kids have never lived in America, and she hasn't talked to them about race other than very superficial things. And part of that came from a conversation I had with a girlfriend who lives outside of the country. She's African American, but her husband is not, and she's got these mixed race kids, and they go back every year to visit her family in the South, and they associate America with, you know, their grandparents and certain foods and like happy memories, and everything's great. And I remember her saying to me at one point, I almost don't want to tell them what it is to be black in America. But then she thought, I'm just putting it off and putting it off. When do I tell them? Like, if they don't ever have to encounter it, when do I tell them? And I thought that was such an insightful thing to say, because I mean, my kids grew up in the States, and so our conversations, of course, started, I can't even remember when they started.
10: You can't
9: toddler,
10: really,
9: or whatever.
10: Yeah, you can't really
9: whatever,
10: hold back.
9: Very early on. You can't, exactly. You can't hold back.
10: One of the other things that sticks out to me is just, there are so many really messy marriages in this book. And there is, and there is something that Anouk said that stuck with me. She's at lunch with Cecilia. They're talking about infidelity in past relationships. And she says, I'm going to quote this here. Marriage is a compromise, yes. But if you're both playing by different sets of rules, someone is going to get hurt. Someone always gets hurt. Was there something specific that you wanted to explore about marriage, is the institution of marriage, maybe?
9: You know, I'm lucky. I'm in a wonderful marriage, and we're about to celebrate 25 years together.
10: Congratulations.
9: Thank you. But I've had a lot of friends whose marriages have not been as wonderful, and many of them have ended in divorce. Some of them have not ended in divorce, but they're surviving. They're making it work. They're trying to get to the other side, or they have gotten to the other side. So often we're sold this idea from the time that we're kids in our fairy tales that, you know, like the girl marries the prince and goes off into the sunset on the back of his horse, whatever, and it's happily ever after. Yeah, in real life, it's not happily ever after. Relationships are work, and there are days that are incredible, and you feel like you're on cloud nine, and you're with the prince. And there are days that you're exhausted, or you're tired, or one of you's sick, or the kid's sick, and there's temptation. There are times when money's scarce, and so there's frustration, and people grow. They grow apart. They grow in different directions. They grow at different speeds. All of that has to be taken into account when you're looking to embark on something that you think is going to be your happily ever after. If they're just expecting that, they're going to be very disappointed when reality sets in. And I think the marriages, to me, that have worked are people who knew what they were getting into and were willing to work at it and grow together and communicate and take the steps they need to take to kind of be as close to the same page as possible.
10: We've been speaking with author Robin Lee. Her new novel is Crash Into Me. Robin, thank you.
9: Thank you so much. This has been a pleasure.
11: You got your bow, you got your chain tied to me tight.
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1: Expectations are high for Q2 earnings season, and the S&P 500 is expected to report growth over 20% year over year. A look at what's driving blockbuster corporate earnings and stock market gains next on Marketplace. This is CPR News. I'm Nathan Fernando Frascas. Thanks for being along with me this Tuesday evening. Well, the grocery chain Aldi plans to open two locations in Denver, according to documents filed with the city this month. Denverite Sandy Batulga reports.
12: The two proposed locations are in Denver's Central Park neighborhood and near Green Valley Ranch in far northeast Denver. But the city still needs to accept Aldi's applications. The chain, originally from Germany, is known for offering low-cost groceries. Earlier this year, the company announced a plan to open more than 50 stores in the Denver and Colorado Springs markets within the next 5 years. I'm Cindy Batulga, Denverite.
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16: In Los Angeles, I'm Kai Rizdahl. It is Tuesday, today, 7 July. Good as always. Debbie Long, everybody. Fair is fair. One likes it to be in business and economic coverage. So just as we started yesterday with a decidedly consumer-oriented couple of minutes, so today we go corporate, because later this week, second quarter earnings season is going to be upon us, starting with PepsiCo on Thursday. Best guesses are they'll be okay, not spectacular. Then Delta Airlines on Friday, which is expected to have beaten estimates in spite of the spike in jet fuel costs since President Trump started bombing Iran. Expensive seats being bought by premium travelers, if you're looking for a how'd they do that right there. The real rush then comes next week with a slew of big Wall Street banks. January through March, that is Q1, companies in the S&P 500 reported earnings up more than 28% year over year. That's according to FactSet. So with firm reliance on the fact that while the stock market is not the economy, it is related. So what do you suppose is in store this time around? Marketplace's Mitchell Hartman gets us going.
17: It's not like the second quarter has been all smooth sailing for the U.S. economy or corporate America. Well, there's that old saying that the market likes to climb a wall of worry.
18: Sam Stovall is chief investment strategist at CFRA Research.
17: Despite trade issues, despite higher oil prices, and now the prospect that the Fed could be raising interest rates, earnings continue to surprise investors.
19: We're going to get another 20% plus earnings growth quarter. It's almost a certainty.
18: Jeff Bookbinder tracks the markets at LPL Financial.
19: It will be driven primarily by tech, particularly the semiconductors and memory names that have been such strong performers.
18: That's the Magnificent Seven: Alphabet, Amazon, Apple, Meta, Microsoft, Nvidia, and Tesla, which Bookbinder predicts will be up 50% this year.
19: But we also don't want to lose sight of the fact that the earnings environment is improving for the rest of the market. Non-tech earnings growth could be in the high teens this quarter.
18: Let's drill down on a few of those sectors. The big banks start reporting next week, and Sam Stovall says,
17: banks are doing well. With the prospect that maybe the Fed could be raising interest rates, the financials are actually picking up.
18: Because they can earn more on money they lend out to consumers and businesses. Energy companies had a boon with higher oil prices, and some consumer-facing brands also likely did well, says Boston College economist Brian Bethune.
20: Retail, leisure, and hospitality in terms of the spending on the World Cup. Beverage companies like Coca-Cola, Pepsi.
18: This is first and foremost a big company rally, but it's not only them, says Bill Merz at U.S. Bank.
21: Growth expectations for the S&P are 24.5% or so percent, but we're seeing mid-cap earnings growth expectations for the full year up 19%, small-cap up 22%.
18: Merz says all the basics are in the mix now: strong consumer spending, strong business spending, and companies investing heavily in automation and AI to drive higher productivity and more profits to the bottom line. I'm Mitchell Hartman for Marketplace.
16: Two more market-related tidbits before we move on. That last line Mitchell had there about companies investing heavily in AI, Amazon, one of said companies investing heavily in AI, has apparently decided it needs even more capital to invest even more heavily. The company announced a new bond offering today, $25 billion worth. Also, oil, both crude benchmarks up more than 5% today after the Trump administration revoked the authorizations it had given Iran to sell its oil. Ceasefires, remember, aren't just about bombs and bullets, right? Wall Street on this Tuesday, remember how yesterday AI was good? Yeah, well, that was yesterday. Details, numbers, you know the drill.

0: Samsung reported its second quarter profits today. Staggering would be a good word. An 1,800% profit increase year over year. That is not a typo. Sales more than doubled. Expectations were beaten. And yet, its shares traded in Seoul closed down at nearly 7%. Marketplace's Kelly Wells explains what's going on there.
1: Samsung's a giant company, partly because they make everything from TVs to dishwashers to headphones, but its recent meteoric rise is mostly thanks to one arm of its business.
2: The servers that power AI and the chips that power AI need substantial memory, and Samsung is the largest vendor of memory in the world.
1: Matt Bryson directs hardware and semiconductor research at Wedbush Securities. There's also a shortage of memory thanks to the rapid growth of AI, which means Samsung can sell it at a high price. Bryson says that is a perfect recipe for a successful quarter, which means
2: expectations are really, really high.
1: Funny thing is, those really, really high expectations are partly to blame for the dip in its stock price today, says economics professor Paul Shea of Bates College.
3: And in financial markets, what matters is not the news itself, it's the expectation of the news.
1: Companies want to beat expectations by a lot. Samsung only beat it by a little. Plus, since investors expected a good result this quarter, they bought the stock before the announcement today.
3: If we think there's this great news that's going to come out about a company tomorrow, we don't wait until tomorrow to buy the stock. We buy it right away.
1: So today, there aren't a bunch of new people buying the stock and driving Samsung's price up, partly because of those expectations and partly because of good old-fashioned market uncertainty.
4: It's a chip maker, and that's great, but nobody knows how to value a chip maker.
1: Business professor Eric Gordon at the University of Michigan says Samsung is operating in a really volatile industry.
4: One day you hear that AI is going to eat all the chips we could possibly make. The next day you hear, oh boy, AI is going to be cutting back. It's too expensive. Maybe we don't need as many chips.
1: Gordon says the news today was just based on a preliminary earnings report. Samsung stockholders now are going to look for the full report at the end of the month, which will have more insight about where the stock and the AI industry are headed next. I'm Kaylee Wells for Marketplace.

0: The idea that we're all getting older isn't, or it shouldn't be, news to any of us. The idea that the baby boomers are getting, actually already are, older, is going to turn out to be a very big economic deal. That particular demographic cohort accounts for more than half of this country's total wealth. Half of it. That includes earnings, returns on their investments, real estate holdings, and also businesses. And just like we're on the verge of a multi-trillion dollar generational wealth transfer, so too, as Marketplace's Kristen Schwab reports, are we on the verge of a whole lot of small and medium-sized businesses changing hands or disappearing.
1: John and Dave Zavril spend a lot of time together. For one, John is Dave's uncle, so there are birthdays, holidays, and racquetball every morning, John says, at 5:30 a.m.
2: I used to pick him up and bring him to racquetball, and now he drives himself.
3: Yeah, that's true.
1: The early start time is not negotiable because they both have to get to work at RJ Zavril and Sons, a construction company in East Grand Forks, Minnesota. John is the second generation CEO. Dave, part of the third generation, is vice president.
3: Does it seem strange from the outside that, you know, the people that I go to work with every day are the same people that I hang out with on the weekends or spend holidays with?
1: It's worth pointing out that 29 of the people who work here are related.
3: Yeah, I'm sure it does seem strange. You know, I often get the comments from people is like, well, how do you make that work?
1: Five family members own equal shares of the company. John, the CEO, is teaching them everything he knows about running the business.
2: Right now, they're being groomed. I mean, and we meet once a week and we all kind of do a consensus of what direction we're going. And
1: because the family is about to make a big business decision. They're going to vote on who will take over when John, who's 65, retires. Pretty tricky, no?
2: Yeah, I think it's going to be based on strengths and family dynamics are involved, but I think it'll all work out.
1: RJ Zavril & Sons is one of 6 million small and medium-sized businesses expected to change hands over the next decade as baby boomers move into retirement. Nick Noel is a senior fellow at the McKinsey Institute for Economic Mobility.
4: There's going to be an oversupply of businesses that are going to be available. And if they can't find folks that are willing to buy, those businesses that are otherwise viable will have to shut down.
1: Noel expects 1.5 million viable businesses will disappear. And in states like Montana, Vermont, and Maine, small and medium-sized businesses make up half of total employment.
4: It really does become a crisis for economic development, for community vitality, employment and economic mobility in those places.
1: Unless more buyers emerge. Chris Schumacher is the co-founder of New Majority Capital, a nonprofit that helps connect aging business owners and new entrepreneurs.
5: The clear majority of the businesses that we purchase are from retirees.
1: Schumacher says it takes a lot of preparation to get businesses ready for sale. He ran into some of this himself a handful of years ago when he bought a company that makes garden trellises.
5: You know, the owner didn't have a computer. He did all his work on lined paper.
1: So there are operational issues. Also, older business owners are at a life stage where they are thinking not just about how much money they can make through a sale, but what they're leaving behind.
5: They've built a business for 20 to 30 years. They have a legacy. They have their names on the trucks that they see driving down the neighborhood that they're going to be living in. They want to see that continue.
1: It's something the family at RJ Zavril & Sons, the construction company in Minnesota, is grappling with right now. Here's John, the CEO.
2: These guys are going to make a decision to either keep it as a family business or to sell out.
1: The firm has grown so much, it's become the second largest employer in town. And Dave, the current VP, says it's kind of turned the work of excavation and asphalt paving into a totally different job.
3: The hard work and the technical skill made us really good at what we did, right? And now this business is becoming about running a business really well.
1: They'll have to decide whether running it well means keeping it in the family or selling it to someone else. I'm Kristen Schwab for Marketplace.

0: Healthcare in this economy is challenging. It's expensive. It's oftentimes harder to get than it should be. And with apologies to my insurance industry friends, I mean health insurance. Am I right? So a headline in Vox the other day caught my eye. When did getting prescriptions start feeling like online shopping? It said. A lot more people are looking to urgent care and online pharmacies for the care that they need or the prescriptions they want instead of seeing a primary care physician. Dylan Scott wrote the story in question. Welcome to the program. Good to have you on.
1: Thanks for having me.
0: Could we, first of all, I guess, define some terms here? It's your term of art for the state of a slice of healthcare in this economy right now, drive-through healthcare. What exactly do you mean?
1: Yeah, so I thought of this in the context of like if the old-fashioned family doctor was like a family restaurant where it's like they knew you, they knew your order, you'd been going there for years, then this kind of healthcare service that has become really prominent in the past few years is what I think of as drive-through healthcare, where it's more of like a one-time only. You're pulling up, you're looking at a menu, you probably already know what you want, you're selecting the products, you're ordering your Big Mac or your GLP-1 prescription, and you go through a very routinized interaction with a clinician, and that's that. And I think that's new. That's very different from the kind of traditional patient-provider relationship that I think a lot of us grew up imagining as the ideal. And so that's why I wanted to come up with some kind of term for this kind of new service that's really come into being here in the past decade or so. And drive-through healthcare clinic is what I landed on.
0: And honestly, it kind of works. I mean, I kind of clicked in right away and figured out what you were talking about. It is driven, as you say in this piece, by the inefficiencies, shall we say, to be kind, in the American healthcare system, the insurance quagmire that it is. Also, though, and I think this is important because there's a behavioral economics part of this, healthcare consumers want agency. They want to be able to get what they want.
1: Right, exactly. I mean, I think a lot of people who have tried to schedule a doctor's appointment in the past few years know it can be really hard to do. Wait times are getting longer. There's fewer of the primary care physicians that you'd want to have in a long-term relationship available. Yeah. And so, yeah, there's been a big push, and it's a combination of things from like pharmaceutical companies pushing us products and being like, hey, go and ask your doctor about this. And you've obviously had the telehealth revolution, which has made it a lot easier to have this kind of instantaneous access with a healthcare provider. There's obviously an appeal to somebody being able to just go to a website and order the prescription that they want, especially if they're quite confident about it. But medicine is, you know, as much of an art as anything else. Right. And like those longitudinal relationships between doctors and patients are how you like pick up on subtle signs that like, oh, maybe there's a problem developing and we want to try to get ahead of it with some early interventions. That's where you're sort of potentially missing a longer term, more serious issue because you're having this more superficial interaction with a healthcare provider. That's where the concern comes in.
0: For all the talk of how this is good, but also maybe not good, we do have to point out the glaring example of where it's a desperately needed service. And you point this out, obviously, in your piece, the idea of abortion care and telehealth, especially since Dobbs.
1: Yes, exactly. I think that was an example for me personally that really made clear that like there is a place for this kind of service. And like, you know, I'm somebody who grew up in rural America. I've been following closely like the development of minute clinics, you know, putting healthcare clinics in Dollar Generals, things like that. And I do ultimately have this kind of on the one hand, on the other hand, take on them because it is like the access is necessary. And especially with something like abortion care in a post-Dobbs world where you might just live in a state where that kind of service is not available to you at a physical clinic anywhere, you know, within driving distance, being able to go online, have a discreet private interaction with a healthcare provider and get, you know, what is a life-saving type of service is really important.
0: As the guy in this conversation who has thought more deeply about this than the other guy in this conversation, this trend only continues, yeah?
1: I think so. I mean, I think you've seen with the GLP-1 drugs that like, yeah, the sort of clinical scope of these practices is only expanding. It started out with like medical marijuana card clinics back, you know, 10 years ago where it was like, you just went to see a doctor and said you had XYZ so you could get a medical marijuana card. Like we've become accustomed to this type of service, this more transactional type of healthcare. And the question will just be like, when does it make sense for me to use this? And when am I kind of taking a risk if I go for this kind of one-time only healthcare with something like weight loss treatment where I might really benefit from a long-term relationship with the provider?
0: Dylan Scott is at Vox. He covers healthcare there. Dylan, thanks a lot. Fascinating piece.
1: Thank you so much.

0: coming up.
1: Some of the busiest shopping days that we have all year.
0: Talk about Christmas in July, right? First, though, let's do the numbers. Dow Industrial's down 130 points today, a 0.25%, finished at 52,925. NASDAQ down 302, that's 1.2%, 25,818. The S&P 500 slid 33 points, 0.4%, 75.3. SpaceX joined the NASDAQ 100 today, less than a month after its market debut. While some of the big banks are bullish on the give or take $2 trillion rocket company and AI company and satellite company, investors felt otherwise. SpaceX down 6.8% on the day. It was 98 years ago today, 1928, that the bar for the greatest thing ever was set when the Chillicothe Baking Company in Chillicothe, Missouri, sold for the first time pre-sliced bread. At the time, it was called, and this is a quote, the greatest forward step in the baking industry since bread was wrapped. Flour Foods, they sell like Wonder Bread, Nature's Own, and all the rest, lost a tiny slice, down 0.1%. 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
1: This is Marketplace. I'm Kai Rizdahl. We did an interview a month or so ago about federal banking charters and how the Trump administration is looking to issue more of them and how more companies are eager to get them. Crypto companies, car companies, also buy now, pay later companies, which gets us to the latest entrant, Klarna, the Swedish financial technology company, fintech, if you're in the know. It is known mostly for its buy now, pay later offerings, but it has applied for a bank license in Utah and wants to become Klarna Bank USA. It already is one, a bank that is, in Europe. And getting the U.S. seal of approval would let it grow beyond its current offerings. As Marketplace's Samantha Fields reports, Klarna is kind of part of a fintech trend.
2: PayPal also wants to be a bank now. So does Affirm, which, like Klarna, is best known for buy now, pay later. And Mercury, another fintech company, just recently got conditional approval to establish a bank. Michelle Ault at the Claros Group says fintechs are making this move now for two main reasons.
3: Number one, the Trump administration. Regulators are open to new bank formation in a way we haven't seen ever.
2: And just as important, she says, is reason number two.
3: Which is, in the U.S., a bank charter, a banking license, provides the keys to the financial kingdom.
2: And who wouldn't want those? Those keys open up all sorts of options that fintech companies wouldn't otherwise have. Thomas Piskorski at Columbia Business School says that includes the ability to hold deposits.
4: The huge advantage of being a bank is that you have access to insured deposit funding that often allows the bank to finance themselves at a rate well below interest rate.
2: Which is an appealing prospect. Banks are subject to much more government regulation and oversight than fintech companies, regulation that got much tighter after the financial crisis of the late 2000s.
4: As a result of that, the lending activity, especially in consumer finance, has been migrated to non-bank institutions like Klarna or non-bank mortgage lenders in the mortgage space.
2: But at this point, more than 15 years post-Great Recession, James Wester at Javelin Strategy and Research says the benefits some of these companies could get from having a banking license outweigh that extra regulatory burden.
5: A lot of it has to do with the fact that fintechs have grown up.
2: Many fintech companies have been around for a while now, and they're looking for new ways to scale and grow.
5: There are limitations in the model that they had been built on, and the only way they're going to grow is to grow up, is to become more like a bank.
2: And that means getting a license. I'm Samantha Fields for Marketplace.

We started today with a corporate view of this economy, both the macro from Mitchell and the micro from Kaylee. There is more business-centric data coming to us this week. We'll get a look at wholesale inventories for May tomorrow. That comes courtesy of the Commerce Department. Also, consumer credit for May from the Federal Reserve. Again, those are macro. So we're going to do that thing we do and go micro. Annie Lang Hartman is one of our retail regulars. She runs the stationery and gift store Wild Letty in Leelanau County, Michigan.

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1: A wild amount of growth again, which is fantastic. And I feel like this year there's a steep learning curve of trying to figure out what our inventory reorder points are now that we're selling at this really fast rate that we have never dealt with before. Most things we can get within 1 to 2 weeks restocked on the floor. So that is definitely my biggest challenge right now, is trying to stay on top of that. Our costs are pretty spot on for what they have been in the past. The biggest thing is we are getting such a huge heat wave, and it's been a very warm summer, that our utilities are going to be pretty high for this summer season. So that's the only thing I'm really thinking about as far as a significant change to our costs for the year. The busy summer season, I'm really just hoping that things keep running the way that they're running. I'm feeling pretty good, especially after the last 2 years of just growth and gaining more customers, seeing a return customer rate go up every year. It's been pretty exciting.
2: Annie Lang Hartman, she runs Wild Letty up in Leelanau County, Michigan.

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1: This final note on the way out today, I will give you all two economic data points. You decide which one you like. The Commerce Department announced the May trade gap today, the difference between what we sell overseas and what we buy from there. We are importing more foreign pharmaceuticals and cars and equipment for data centers, and we are exporting less. On that list is gold, natural gas, domestically made pharmaceuticals. So the trade gap got bigger, the president's tariffs notwithstanding. Also, and item two, in one of its regular consumer surveys, the Federal Reserve Bank of New York says we, that is consumers, are thinking inflation is going to be higher over the next year than the last time we asked. 3.7% is what we are thinking year over year. Jordan Manji, Zonio Maharaj, Jenna Wynn, Olga Oxman, and Virginia K. Smith are the digital team. I'm Kai Rizdal. We will see you tomorrow, everybody.

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4: Colorado's wildfires have forced thousands to evacuate, especially near the Aspen Acres fire outside Pueblo, the Willow fire near Leadville, and the Gold Mountain fire in Gunnison County. 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
5: From CPR News, this is Colorado Matters. An institution on the Colorado arts scene is celebrating a major milestone.
6: We're the Colorado celebration of African-American arts and culture.
5: What the Colorado Black Arts Festival means to the community and artists, too, as it marks its 40th anniversary.
7: To me, it's like I carry that torch, and I need to carry that for past, present, and the future artists.

0: Then the vote's not finalized quite yet, but Progressive sailed through the primary election in Colorado. We'll take stock of what it says about the state of politics here and what's next with Purplish.
1: Colorado definitely seemed to get swept up in this anti-incumbent, anti-Washington wave. A few exceptions, but the voter anger was pretty palpable.
0: Now news.
2: Live from NPR News in Washington, I'm Ryland Barton. Pressure is mounting on Maine Democratic Senate nominee Graham Plattner to leave the race. As NPR's Sage Miller reports, Plattner has lost his top allies.
3: Vermont Senator Bernie Sanders is the latest that has called on Plattner to leave the race for Maine's U.S. Senate seat. The request came after Plattner was accused of sexual assault by a former romantic partner. Plattner gained Sanders' endorsement early in his campaign for Senate. Plattner positioned himself as a progressive, much like Sanders, calling on Medicare for all and getting corporate money out of politics. Other top Democrats, including Senate Minority Leader Chuck Schumer, have urged Plattner to suspend his campaign. Plattner would need to end his Senate bid by Monday in order for Maine Democrats to nominate a replacement in time for the general election. Democrats are hoping to flip the seat blue in November. Sage Miller, NPR News.
2: A federal judge has rejected the Department of Justice's attempt to gain access to the personal information of Fulton County's 2020 election workers. It's a setback for President Trump's probe into Georgia and his unsubstantiated claims that voter fraud cost him the presidency. Melissa Fato from member station WABE has more.
4: Fulton County officials argued a DOJ subpoena requesting the names and information of every county employee and poll volunteer was meant to harass and intimidate them. They asked a federal judge to intervene. In his decision, U.S. District Judge William Ray called the subpoena highly burdensome and unreasonable. He also noted the statute of limitations has long since passed, so the feds couldn't use the information to charge anyone with a crime. Ray scolded the DOJ for trying to use grand jury powers to gain private information without a legitimate purpose. For NPR News, I'm Melissa Fato in Atlanta.
2: The International Olympic Committee today lifted its suspension of Russia's National Olympic Committee. The move clears the way for Russian athletes to compete at the Los Angeles Summer Games in 2028. NPR's Brian Mann reports.
5: The IOC banned the vast majority of Russians from competing for their home country after the full-scale invasion of Ukraine in 2022. This IOC move will make it easier for Russians to compete, even as Russian drone and missile strikes continue to slam Ukrainian cities. Vladislav Hereskevich is a Ukrainian Olympic bobsledder.
6: Today we have day of mourning because of before yesterday attacks. And to have the same news like in the day of mourning is wild, because with that you understand the scale war is not getting any smaller, and it's a very, very wrong decision, and it's a very shameful decision.
5: Sports officials in Moscow praised the IOC move, but some restrictions remain in place. If Russians win medals, they still won't be allowed to play their national anthem or fly the Russian flag. Brian Mann, NPR News.
2: Yesterday's World Cup match between the U.S. and Belgium set a record as the most watched soccer telecast in U.S. history. Fox says 30 million people watched the game. This is NPR.
7: 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Other contributors include the estate of Joan B. Kroc, whose bequest serves as an enduring investment in the future of public radio and seeks to help NPR be the model for high-quality journalism in the 21st century. This is NPR.
8: This is CPR News. I'm Nathan Fernando Frescas. A video taken by a drone over portions of the Aspen Acres fire in southern Colorado shows pockets of devastation through parts of Beulah. Homes reduced to ash are surrounded by seemingly untouched trees. Other houses in the video remain standing. An estimated 265 structures have been destroyed and more damaged. The Pueblo County Sheriff's Office released the video to show what conditions look like and for transparency. Unauthorized drones remain prohibited over the fire. Colorado's state treasurer says cuts made to the federal nutrition program SNAP means more families face food insecurity. Dave Young, a Democrat, says the law is hitting families hard and food banks are seeing demand skyrocket. He wants candidates for Congress to pledge
9: to actually restore those funding levels so that we can actually have a safety net that works for people.
8: A year ago, congressional Republicans passed H.R. 1, which President Trump signed. It extended tax cuts, which they said would help consumers and slash social safety net programs. That meant $245 million a year cut from Colorado's food assistance program. Republicans defended the cuts as giving tax relief. The former Mountain View Town Council member who shot a 17-year-old in the face was sentenced to 4 years of probation today. Brent Metz also got 3 months of work release after a jury found him guilty of illegal discharge of a firearm and third-degree assault earlier this month. He fired a gun into a car with two teens inside in 2024. Metz is not allowed to own or operate a firearm during the probation. This is CPR News.
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0: This is three-time Emmy-nominated musician, producer, and actor Kofi B, who's headlining on the Kaumba stage this year. This summer, the festival marks a major milestone as one of Colorado's most enduring cultural institutions, celebrating 40 years of showcasing Black art, music, food, and community, as the festival returns to Denver City Park July 10th through 12th with the theme Through Our Eyes, a reflection on past, present, and future. We're joined now by its executive director, Jaleesa McIntosh. Thank you for being here.
1: Thank you for having me.
0: From where you sit, what does this anniversary represent for the festival and for the community?
1: That's a great question. For the festival and the community, it represents legacy. It represents preserving history, and it represents just a moment to reflect with one another, come together, celebrate in all things of our stories and experience here in Colorado and beyond.
0: When you say our, who are you referring to?
1: I am referring to the Black experience. I am referring to our community, our stories. I'm referring to our resilience, and especially what's going on right now. I'm referring to our fight, in the best way to put it, in how we influence. I'm referring to just our overall vision of how the existence in Black America and those of the African diaspora exist.
0: How would you say the festival has evolved over these four decades?
1: The festival has evolved over these four decades in some of the most beautiful ways, in some of the most challenging ways, all in which that have come together to really bring what our story is today, 40 years later. I think with every organization, you see a moment of growth. You see a moment of, I wouldn't necessarily say downfall, but you would see stagnant. And with that piece, what you typically then in its involvement is just the story of triumph and pulling everyone together. And this year feels even more special because of all of those changes. We have definitely shown what I said earlier in that resilience. You know, no matter what's going on externally, in community, politically, the festival has always figured out a way to still exist for the people we serve, for our artists, for our community, for our families. And that's a beautiful thing 40 years out now.
0: Well, give me some examples.
1: The history, from what I have learned through just the storytelling, it started off as a very small idea with a small group of artists that really felt like their stories, their artistic work was not being fairly showcased in the city of Denver at the time. It was really hard for Black artists to showcase their work. And so the festival wanted to create this space for us to be authentically ourselves, present our work and share in art and music. And so in 86, that was the first year of the festival. It was started off as a beautiful year, but then I was told there was monsoon weather, and so it didn't go as planned.
0: But leave it to Colorado weather.
1: But talking through that resiliency, certainly they were like, we're going to do this again and we're going to make it even better. And then fast forward into the 90s, it was one of the largest Black celebrations in the nation. You had people from all over coming in to celebrate. Communities between the Montbello, Park Hill, Five Points all came together to celebrate. And it was a big event. I myself and my cousins were going to this festival in the 90s. So talk about a full circle journey for myself and being in the role I'm in now. We all went. We experienced the festival. It was something that you just did not want to miss. It was like your family reunion. I just remember every few steps.
0: You saw someone you knew.
1: Saw someone. My mom be stopping, talking to everybody. And I'm just sitting there as a kid like, Lord, come on. Well, my daughter's getting that now. So
2: I've become that person, but I used to tag along with people, friends of mine. I'm like, oh my gosh, are we ever going to get to that food?
1: And it was packed. So yes, that feeling of like, I'm walking through these crowds of just beautiful people that a lot of people don't even think Colorado has this Black community here. And we do. And in that moment, it felt surreal as a kid, and seeing all that beauty and all the dancing, bringing us back to some like our cultural roots with the African drumming. And so I think now, and part of this theme is really bringing that back to the forefront as we progress and grow into the future for hopefully another 40 years. We get back to that level of community and connecting to our roots and really showcasing and highlighting the reason why we started, which was for our visual artists.
2: Of course, none of us were at the festival. We were infants 40 years ago, right? Right?
1: Yes.
2: Well, what have been your favorite highlights? Is there like certain memories, like you remember like a musical moment or spontaneous dancing? I don't know. What's some of your favorite highlights?
1: Well, growing up, I really enjoyed the African drumming and the African dance. I never really was exposed to that outside of television, right? And so to see it in
2: live
1: person,
2: and in living color, right?
1: Yes, live and in living color. It was amazing. So I really love that piece. And today now, in my role as executive director, honestly, I can say when those gates open and the people start walking in, that is my favorite part of the festival. It is everyone coming in good spirits, wanting to have a good time, celebrate, and just for a moment be wrapped in, you know, this surreal feeling of community and not really paying attention to the real world in the moment. That's my favorite part.
2: You keep going back to this theme of community. What role do you see this festival playing in the cultural preservation and community connection here in Colorado?
1: I think it's an anchor. There's very few organizations that are focused on the Black experience, the African diaspora, and it's easy for it to be erased. And I think when you look at cultural organizations, the Colorado Black Arts Festival, you see Juneteenth, American West, the Styles Museum, we all work together to create that anchor to be able to tell our stories and hold our history here in Colorado, especially with the environment changing so quickly for us.
2: Well, as I alluded, I have gone to the festival many years, and I must say the music is one of my favorite parts. Who can we expect on the music stages this year?
1: Oh, wow. We have three stages. And so we have Kofi B, obviously, on that Saturday. But when we're looking at locally, we have Maestro. She is a local musician that plays the saxophone. She'll be on Brother Jeff's stage on Saturday.

0: always look forward to the Jota Village stage, where we have Samba Colorado performing, which will be amazing that they do. And then we'll also have, not necessarily on the stage, but the Boogaloo Celebration Parade is coming back to celebrate this 40th milestone. It was Perry Ayer's favorite part of the festival parade piece and bringing everyone together. So we'll have that as well this year.
1: Jaleesa McIntosh is the executive director of the Colorado Black Arts Festival, which is celebrating its 40th anniversary this weekend in Denver City Park. After the break, this year's featured artist, Keisha Macanessa, joins us to share her deeply personal journey as an artist, and she reflects on what it was like selling her first piece of art at the festival decades ago. I'm Chandra Thomas Whitfield. This is Colorado Matters from CPR News and KRCC.

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1: Aspen Acres remains Colorado's largest and most destructive active fire, while the Willow and Gold Mountain fires have prompted new evacuations in mountain communities. Get the latest evacuation and fire information at cpr.org/wildfires.
2: This is Colorado Matters on CPR News and KRCC. I'm Chandra Thomas Whitfield. Of course, at the center of an arts festival is the art and the artist, which in the context of the Colorado Black Arts Festival is a mix of dance, live music, spoken word, and of course, visual arts. And who better to speak on that than an artist who's experienced that impact? Featured artist Keisha Makanessa, a Denver-based mixed media artist with deep ties to the festival's longstanding impact, is here with us today. Keisha, welcome.
3: Thank you. Thank you for having me. I'm super excited to be here today and being a part of the Colorado Black Arts Festival.
2: Well, you look like it. You're smiling and you're so excited.
3: Yeah.
2: Now, you've had a relationship with this festival for more than 30 years, going back to when you were a young artist.
3: Yes. And I just remember I was young, new artist, fresh out of high school, still trying to find my voice, you know, and my artwork. And then I was at the festival, and this time it was actually at East. For some reason, we were at East, and I had a booth. I was super excited about it. I wrote sold on everything, because it's kind of hard as an artist to give up your artwork because you get so attached. I sold my first piece there, and then, you know, took a hiatus, raising my kids and family, and then I got back into my artwork. So that's kind of like my legacy of me being a creative. My great-grandmother was an artist back in 1939. And so she passed away in 72. I was born in 71. Mm. And so I'm doing it for her and the legacy. She was actually a featured artist at Museum of Modern Art back then. And so to me, it's like I carry that torch, and I need to carry that for past, present, and the future artists of Black artists in America. Mm. So that is, it's a heavy weight, but I'm here to do it. And, you know, and I'm super excited to be a featured artist this year. I have three pieces that I follow through my eyes, and I'm excited to, you know, I can even talk about those works. But every day I create art.
2: Well, Keisha, you're too good because you actually answered three of my questions before I even asked them. But that's good. That's good. Sorry. You're thorough. So your work incorporates materials like fabric, wire, and found objects.
3: Yes.
2: Help us understand your artistic process and what you're trying to express through those layers.
3: Yeah, like I definitely have a piece. I have a series, and it's called my Blackout Series. And so my Blackout Series, I do use those materials that you mentioned, but the pieces are completely blacked out. So from a distance, my work appears simple, but then when you get closer, you start seeing it form and tell a story. And as closer as you get, the more profound and more defined. And that's pretty much us out here in Colorado as being Black, being a Black artist, a creative. We're not seen unless they see us up close. You know, we kind of just fade in until you walk up and then you see us.
2: I want to back up. You mentioned selling your first piece at the Colorado Black Arts Festival.
3: Sure, yeah.
2: What do you remember about that?
3: Oh, it was so amazing. You know, everyone, you know, all the artists, they all had their tents. Again, when I mentioned, like, I wrote sold and everything because I didn't want to part with it. I was like, I love this piece. I love this piece. I love the piece. And the piece that sold, I did not write sold on it. So this gentleman comes in at the end of the festival, towards the end, and he's walking around all these other booths. He walks up to my booth in this vibrant, red, bright color piece. And he's like, how much? And I'm like, sorry, I didn't write sold on it. And then it was like $200, you know. And he's like, sold. He bought the piece, paid cash, he picked it up, he walked through. And all I just remember was, first it was like, oh no, my piece is gone. But no, the community, all of the artists were clapping, they were cheering, they're like, you sold your first piece, congratulations. And that's how the festival is with amongst all of us. Mm. It's just we all support each other and we work together. We praise each other. So that's what made me keep coming back. You know, just that community, a sense of belonging and being with my fellow artists, creatives, the music, like Yulisa was saying, just being a part of, and it's 3 days, you know, you don't want to leave. Actually, I hate leaving because I got to pack, it's my favorite time of the year. I look forward to it. And yeah, that's selling my first piece. And now I sell many pieces and I hope to sell more. So.
2: Well, Julissa, you alluded to this earlier. What have been the big struggles, especially as many organizations face funding challenges, largely related to the DEI pushback underway now?
4: Yes, I think right now is the huge impact of DEI. And we have felt that quite a bit. A lot of organizations, nonprofit organizations, have felt that challenge. But it doesn't hit too hard because we look at it in community support and dollars in that front. Some of the other challenges is really just the volunteer piece of it. We're always looking for community members to support the festival and making sure we have people that can commit. It's a lot of work for the 9 months. And as we look into the future of the organization, we're certainly looking for more folks to be involved as we grow and expand our story beyond just the festival. And so really coming up with some of the, you know, the strategic planning with the organization and how we grow so that we can become that cultural visual arts institution for the Denver community. It's a big lift per se. And so that's just definitely some of the challenges, but DEI is definitely the bigger one.
2: You mentioned the future. What are your big dreams and hopes for the future? You mentioned 40 more years. Mm-hmm. What's the wish list?
4: The wish list would be for the organization. We're the Colorado Celebration of African American Arts and Culture. The Colorado Black Arts Festival is a huge part of who we are, but we really want to start to lean into this other side of the organization where we can bring year-round programming that impacts the community directly, that supports our artists directly through entrepreneurship and artist development or education and learning for our youth. And then looking at community wellness through the arts. And so that would be my big dream, eventually getting to a place where not only are we just running the festival and people see us out that one time of the year, but they start to see us a little bit more throughout the year leading up to the festival.
2: Is there anything extra special happening for the anniversary?
4: I would say the parade I'm looking forward to. We have two coordinators that have been working really hard to make the parade something that is big again and part of the festival. We didn't have it last year, but this year we're bringing it back to celebrate this milestone. I'm also looking forward to the Oye Oginga Artist Pavilion this year. We have 32 submissions of artists that have submitted their work to be jurored, and we will display them in this pavilion as part of our festival art garden. So I'm really excited to see some of these pieces. And what's interesting is that the Black Arts Festival really works to bring to the forefront seasoned artists as well as our newer artists that are up and coming that just need that, you know, opportunity to just showcase their work, whether that's through feedback, just putting themselves out there. And I think we provide that opportunity. So I'm looking forward to seeing some of the new artists that I think came out of nowhere.
2: Well, Keisha, besides displaying your own work as a visual artist, what do you usually look forward to most at the festival?
3: People. Seeing people, talking to, like you mentioned, just people coming up to my booth, seeing the young artists looking up to me, or I'm looking up to them and giving out advice. Just the community, the music, the other artists, the other talented people amongst us,
2: and sort of a synergy.
3: The synergy. It's just so much fun. I just enjoy that. That's my favorite part. And then, you know, and I like to make sure that someone walks away with a piece of my work, because I like to make all prices accessible. They can get something from very little to much higher, because, you know, art is for all. And you want to share that. And so make sure that everybody walks away with something. So,
2: well, that's a great point to end on. Thank you both for being here. This is exciting.
4: Thank you.
3: Thank you for
2: big milestone. That was Jaleesa McIntosh, Executive Director of the Colorado Black Arts Festival and featured artist Keisha Makonesa, a Denver-based mixed media artist with deep ties to the festival's longstanding impact, talking about the Colorado Black Arts Festival celebrating its 40th anniversary when it returns to Denver City Park July 10th through 12th. For more information, visit colbaf.org. That's colbaf.org. We'll also put a link to the festival at cpr.org.

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She'll be performing at this year's festival, which starts Friday in Denver City Park. I'm Chandra Thomas-Whitfield. 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

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A long way to say 150. 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

0: This is Colorado Matters from CPR News and KRCC. I'm Chandra Thomas Whitfield. The vote's not finalized quite yet, but progressives sailed through last week's primary election in Colorado. So what does the shakeup suggest about the state of politics here? Let's take stock with our politics and policy podcast, Purplish, from CPR News and the Colorado Capital News Alliance. Here's Jesse Paul from the Colorado Sun, along with CPR's Caitlin Kim and Benta Berkland.
1: The excitement building for Colorado's primary election night did not disappoint. Colorado voters delivered pretty clear results. They are tired of the status quo.
2: I'm really interested in seeing a change from the old guard to bring in some fresh new ideas and have candidates that are representing the interests of the community that they're going to be representing if they get elected.
3: Like, people are struggling out here, and like, ideas for change, I think, really resonate.
4: Look, however you slice it, it was a great night for anti-establishment progressive candidates, including a Democratic socialist who ousted a longtime incumbent in Denver in a race that we all know grabbed national headlines.
5: In the state's sole congressional toss-up seat, we now know which Democrat will take on the Republican incumbent in Colorado's 8th congressional district.
6: Donald Trump and Gabe Evans are making life impossible for the working people of this district. We need to make sure that we fight for the working people of this district. That's what I've always done. That's what I'll do when I'm in Congress.
1: And let's not forget one of the biggest races of the night that I think surprised quite a few people, the governor's race.
7: When this election started, there were lots of people who said, how could Phil Weiser beat Michael Bennett? He has 10 years in elected office head start. And my answer is, watch our campaign.
8: I am the outsider, and I think people who benefit from an establishment win have been doing a lot of talking. It's a big risk to lose the system of what they have, and I'm challenging the entire establishment and system.
9: It's time that we start having these debates and that we really start talking about the future of Colorado. It is time that we turn Colorado around, and that starts tonight.
1: In a big election year with all of the top statewide elected offices up for grabs
5: and control of Congress on the line,
4: there was a lot riding on this primary. So what do the shakeups tell us about the state of politics in Colorado as we head into the general election?
1: I want to talk about kind of the overall election night takeaways. Colorado definitely seemed to get swept up in this anti-incumbent, anti-Washington wave. A few exceptions, but the voter anger was pretty palpable.
4: Yeah. I think the one thing you could say is if you were from Washington, D.C., if you were establishment, if you had held elected office for anywhere close to like double digits, you were not going to really survive.
5: You were going to have a bad time.
1: Well, let's get into those results and let the fun begin. Let's start with one of the night's biggest upsets. This is Congressional District 1. This is Denver's congressional seat. Political newcomer and Democratic socialist Malat Kiros beat out 15-term incumbent Diana DeGette.
10: I'm about the same age that my dad was when he came to this country. Betting on the promise, he chose Denver to be our home because he knew that this city would welcome us. And that same city just voted to send a 29-year-old recovering lawyer, barista, immigrant, Democratic socialist to Congress!
5: I love the rap horns.
1: Sound effects, Jesse.
5: Yeah, I actually have that one on my phone. Anyways, look, I didn't feel like this was an upset. People were pretty excited about our campaign, but talking about the impact here, it's kind of hard to overstate the political earthquake that this loss was for Diana DeGette. She's the dean of the delegation. She's been in Congress for 30 years. She's fended off so many primary challenges before. And now having Malat Kiros in this seat, in Colorado's safest, I think, congressional seat, means that the state will have a DSA member of Congress and a new leader for the state's progressive movement.
4: Yeah, and Jesse, to sort of build on what you were saying, like, I remember talking to DeGette at one point, and she said she first voted for Pat Schroeder when she was in high school. So that means DeGette, during her entire lifetime, has voted for two people for Congress, Pat Schroeder and herself. DeGette did respond to her loss. She said this wasn't the way she wanted to go out, but she was proud of her accomplishments during her time in Congress. She congratulated Kyrgios and wished her the best. She also went on to say the number one job is standing up to Donald Trump and protecting democracy.
11: I strive every day to be the quintessential legislator, passing bills of my own design and collaborating with colleagues on both sides of the aisle to make a better society for all Americans. Sadly, in our toxic political climate, there seems to be little room for that type of politician anymore.
1: And we did hear a lot of voters say they wanted generational change. They wanted more progressive ideas. I was one who thought this could be close, that DeGette could win. And a caveat to that was, you know, this was a three-way race. And Wanda James didn't end up making much of an impact. But that was kind of at least a question for me going into this race.
5: All right. Well, our producers are yelling at us that we need to describe what DSA is for the Democratic Party. So DSA, if you haven't heard about it before, is the Democratic Socialists of America. It's basically like the furthest left offshoot of the Democratic Party. Milot Kyrgios calls herself a Democratic Socialist. She was backed by the DSA branch in Denver, and she really rode on that progressive momentum to beat out DeGette, who honestly is pretty progressive herself.
4: I am going to play devil's advocate here for a second, because I know the national media and we are all talking about the DSA and what it means for the sort of the rise of it within the Democratic Party. But some of the things that Milot Kyrgios ran on are not exactly new ideas, you know, universal health care, child care, taxing the rich. I think younger voters were tired of hearing about it and actually wanted leaders who would do something about it. This is what Mele Gravesalase, who grew up with Kyrgios, had to say about that.
12: I want to say that people want the same things. They want an affordable Denver. They want to be able to live freely without like fear of anything happening. They want crime to be low. There are different ways to go about it, for sure. So I think she's still open to having the conversation with everyone and not just kind of pushing forward with like what some may consider as like the most radical opinion.
4: I think the big policy differences we actually see in this cycle is how people feel about the Israeli government.
1: That was a big distinction in this race. Kyrgios calls the deadly war in Gaza a genocide and campaigned on the fact that she does not think DeGette did enough to push back against Israel.
5: Kyrgios' entire race was born out of this letter that she wrote when she was working at a law firm. That letter criticized Israel. It ended up getting her fired. It's what brought her back to Denver in the first place. She's refused to call the Boulder firebombing last year anti-Semitic. She's faced a lot of criticism from the Jewish community over her rhetoric. And in terms of like actual Israel policy, DeGette has been pushing for a two-state solution, while Kyrgios says that Israel should no longer be a Jewish-dominated state.
1: Denver is deep blue, but do you think Kyrgios will shift a little bit more to the center or moderate any approach she's taking for the midterm elections?
4: No, because she doesn't have to, because as you said, Denver is deep blue. She ran left of DeGette, and DeGette was already pretty left, and won, and I don't see her changing her brand. Now, that said, the fact that she's on the ticket, especially as the Republican Party tries to stave off efforts to flip the 8th Congressional District, they're going to tie Manny Rutenel to Milot Kyrgios.
5: Yeah, Republicans' strategy in Colorado is now basically to tie every single Democrat in the state to Milot Kyrgios. We saw that happening even before the first district race was called. In some of our swing districts, you can expect to see ads and mailers and candidates talking about Kyrgios, even though they're running against someone very different.
1: Another significant upset of the evening, governor's race. We have Colorado Attorney General Phil Weiser beating U.S. Senator Michael Bennet for the Democratic nomination to be Colorado's next governor. Bennet started this campaign, much higher name ID, and this was his race to lose.
5: Totally. Bennet entered this race, as you mentioned, with a huge name ID advantage. Three statewide elections, can't discount that. Had a ton of endorsements from big-name Democrats and a boatload of money. There was a poll that Bennet's campaign put out a year ago showing him above 50% of the vote with a 30 percentage point lead, and he totally blew it. I mean, this was like a blowout win by Weiser.
1: It was not as close as I thought it would be. Talking to so many voters ahead of this election night, I heard from a lot of people who were undecided, but then leaning towards Weiser, because Weiser and Bennet are very similar on policy positions. They centered campaigns on affordability and pushing back against the Trump administration. But to the voters I spoke with, they viewed Weiser as this fighter in a way they didn't see Bennett like that.
5: There was just not any kind of excitement for Bennett's gubernatorial campaign. And there were all kinds of questions that surrounded Bennett's decision to leave the Senate, concern over Bennett's votes for Trump nominees, a belief, a pretty misguided one, that Weiser was more progressive in the race. And all of these things paired with that incumbent discontent, the anti-Washington, D.C. feeling in Colorado, that all really led to a really difficult night for Bennett.
1: I think that's true. And even though Weiser is an elected official, he was seen as a newer, fresher face than someone working in Washington, D.C., who is a U.S. senator. And also the fact that Weiser, I think, did a good job of painting Bennett as more establishment and had that very catchy slogan, "Keep Bennett in the Senate."
4: And someone who doesn't follow this race as closely as the two of you, what I found interesting is that Weiser was able to sort of get this anti-establishment mantle when he's been in government for the last 8 years.
5: Yeah. He's the furthest thing from anti-establishment.
1: And I don't think we can discount that a lot of Democratic primary voters are very concerned about what the federal government may throw at Colorado in the coming years. You know, there's already been federal funding cuts, disaster relief issues, Space Command, and I heard from a lot of voters that they did want to have a governor who they felt could go toe-to-toe with the Trump administration, who could really try to protect Colorado, and Weiser made that case.
4: I'm going to pivot us all back to Congress, you know, my favorite place.
1: Let's, your favorite place?
4: No, it's not my favorite place. I can't say what it is, but we need bleeper. I need the horn right now. Let's go to the 8th Congressional District. That covers the northern Denver suburbs going up into Weld County around Greeley. And again, we've talked about this so many times. This is the state's swingiest and newest district. In its first contest, Democrat Yadira Caraveo narrowly won. Then she narrowly lost to a Republican. Now Democrats want to flip it back to blue. And now we know who Democratic voters in that district chose to do that.
5: State Representative Manny Rudenow beat out former State Representative Shannon Byrd in the Democratic primary on Tuesday in the 8th Congressional District. Rudenow was considered the more progressive candidate in the race, but that's after he shifted a number of his policies during the primary, including on health care, student debt, oil and gas, and his supposed veganism, maybe not vegan sausage. We had that in the story. During his campaign, this all kind of moderated stance thing happened. And he got dogged about that in the primary, but it didn't really seem to matter to voters. Rudenow won by extremely sizable margin. He got support from a ton of super PACs, including one on AI with a weird Pope ad. I don't know where that came from.
1: Yeah.
5: And now he's heading into November election against Republican U.S. Rep. Gabe Evans, a formidable opponent, with some of these questions, I think, still outlasting about where his positions are.
4: I think you're right, Jesse. And I was at his victory party in Commerce City. A lot of his supporters see him as a fighter. They see him as a fresh face. They see him as someone who also looks like them. He's focused a lot on this race about his Latino background, you know, being raised by an immigrant mother, his working class roots, and that it's important for the 8th Congressional District, which has a sizable Latino population, to have representation. But all that said, he's newer to the district, and in a place like the 8th Congressional District, I think that matters. And he's not as conservative as that district, I think, is, or as swingy as this district is.
1: Will Rudenow be successful tacking to the middle? I mean, I think we all have emails and text messages from Republicans saying he's our dream come true. Like, they're going to be focusing on him and veganism and working as an attorney for Earth Justice prior. And so I'll be curious what you two think about Rudenow moving to this hotly contested competitive midterm election against Gabe Evans, who is a pretty staunch supporter of President Trump.
5: So everyone calls the 8th district a swing district. But I really think it's a toss-up district, right? Because it's like 50% Republican, 50% Democrat.
1: And aren't those kind of the same thing?
5: They're not, and here's why. Because in a swing district, you have a group of voters that swing between Democrats and Republicans. But in this district, I think that it's ultimately like a turnout game, right? So if you have 50-50, you see like a 2,500 vote split here or there. And I think Rutenell is making a bet that he's able to win over those Republican voters. But I don't see that happening.
4: I'm going to counter. I agree with you, but I do think there is a group that swings, and it was the Latino group that swung for Biden in 2020. It swung for Trump in 2024. And that's why I think you see both of them leaning into that, their heritage, to try and get that swing, because that, I think, will matter. I think Caraveo actually lost like 20% of the Latino vote between 2022 and 2024.
5: Yeah, there was a big shift in the demographics. I think for me, the difference would be if you start to see this race split from beyond like a 2,500 vote margin, which is what you saw in CD8 part one, CD8 part two. If this year, if you see a big swing one way or the other, then I think that would really prove out that theory.
4: And look, this is going to be a trial by fire race for both Rutenell and Evans. Like, this is not going to be easy. You've got Rutenell who'll have to deal with the DSA stuff. You're going to have Evans who's going to have to deal with Trump, who is unpopular in Colorado and in that district, whether or not Republicans want to admit it. And both sides are going to tie the other to these anchors. The question is, how do they try and bubble up and show that they are either separate or beyond that? And I think that's going to be the trick for both of them. And I'm not sure there's an easy path for either, to be perfectly honest.
1: Well, I want to shift to another race we were following and someone who bucked the anti-incumbent trend. That is John Hickenlooper, running for re-election in the U.S. Senate. He faced a Democratic primary challenge from a more progressive candidate, State Senator Julie Gonzalez. Hickenlooper did win by a pretty sizable margin, but maybe a lot closer than some people expected.
4: Yeah, you know, this didn't surprise me. I feel like when I was talking to voters, everyone's like, oh, yeah, I like Hick. You know, maybe I don't know what he's doing in the Senate, but like, I like Hick. He's a known quantity. I think part of the reason that Gonzalez didn't have the success that Milot Kiros had or Phil Weiser is she got into this race late, right? Weiser got in January 2025. Milot got in, I think, the summer of 2025. Julie got in like the end of last year. That's just not enough time to raise money and run against someone as well known as John Hickenlooper in the state. I will say the one thing I think she did do correctly that I think people might disagree with on is cutting her ties to the DSA, right? She had been a long-term, you know, member of that, but when she decided to run for Senate, she cut ties. And to me, that made sense because she's looking to run statewide. And DSA is not going to run statewide in Colorado, which, deep blue here, maybe, but still lots of red.
5: Yeah, I don't know if there's a DSA Sterling Ranch branch.
4: Or Grand Junction. Right. Or
1: what about Pueblo?
4: Pueblo, yeah.
5: Right. Look, I think my takeaway from this race is that you have to run a good campaign to win. And Gonzalez just didn't, whether it was getting in late, whether it was not raising enough money, whether it was not picking up enough momentum. A certain someone in my household didn't even know that John Hickenlooper was running for re-election when they opened up their ballot. Well, not name any names, my wife. and look, you saw this up and down the ballot. Bennett didn't run a good race. He lost. Degette didn't run a good race, and she lost. It's easy to say this was just that progressive anti-incumbent wave, but I think there's some more nuance to it, and that kind of bears itself out in the Hickenlooper-Gonzalez outcome.
1: Every race is unique and every candidate is unique. So even though we did see this trend that clearly with Hickenlooper, it wasn't across the board. But we're going to also look at how this progressive wave did show up on other parts of the ballot and what it means for the general election and for other congressional districts in the state. That's next.
0: That's Purplish, the podcast about politics and policy from CPR News and the Colorado Capital News Alliance. I'm Chandra Thomas Whitfield. This is Colorado Matters from CPR News and KRCC.

0: I'm Kim Martin, the Managing Director of Ott & Johnson, Robinson Neff, and Raganetti. 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
2: On the next Fresh Air, after Paul McCartney wrote a song John Lennon rejected, it was recorded by the duo Peter and Gordon. That song, A World Without Love, went to number one. Peter Asher will talk about his music, discovering James Taylor, launching Carole King's performing career, producing Linda Ronstadt, and the new documentary about him. 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
3: 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In southern Colorado, the Aspen Acres fire has now destroyed more than 200 structures in Pueblo and Custer counties. 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
4: You're back with Colorado Matters from CPR News and KRCC. I'm Chandra Thomas-Whitfield. Today we're getting an assessment of the primary election here in Colorado and what it suggests about the future of politics in our state. Let's get back to our podcast, Purplish, with Jesse Paul from the Colorado Sun and CPR's Caitlin Kim and Benta Brooklyn.
5: Pivoting now to Colorado's largest congressional district geographically. This is Congressional District 3. It covers western Colorado, southern Colorado, I mean everywhere from Pueblo, Grand Junction, Durango, Telluride. So a very diverse district with a lot of varied interests here. Republican incumbent Jeff Hurd faced a primary challenge.
6: Yeah, Jeff Hurd was able to fend off a challenge from Ron Hanks. He's a former state lawmaker who I think you both know, who sold himself as more MAGA and more loyal to Trump.
5: Yeah, I mean, there's kind of a little backstory with Hurd and Trump. President Trump unendorsed Hurd in this race. And then
6: unendorsed, it doesn't matter. It was a challenge from the right.
7: Do you guys see Ron Hanks' appeal to Donald Trump in the final days before the election? On social media, he was telling Trump that he made a big mistake by backing Hurd and posted his cell phone number telling Trump to call him and give him his support. But Big Ron couldn't pull it out. I think this is his third straight congressional race loss. So we'll see if he'll be back.
5: This is a red district. It leans red. But not long ago, Boebert narrowly won this seat. And it's kind of like a softer red district. There are pockets of deep blue. And it's not, you know, plus 30 points Republican or anything like that.
6: This district, as you said, leans red. And I think the fact that the DCCC hasn't put it on its target list indicates it's not really in possible upset territory. But I think, again, a lot depends on the political winds this fall and the economic winds this fall. I think this is a lot tougher just given how big of a district it is.
7: Even if Republicans have a pretty good chance of winning this seat, I think we should at least point out who the Democrats are in this race. So there was a Democratic primary in the 3rd District as well on Tuesday. Former Aspen City Councilman Dwayne Romero, he beat out Armada Ski's founder Alex Keloff, also of Aspen. The Battle of the Aspenites, as you remember, last cycle there was an Aspenite, and the cycle before that, same person, Adam Frisch. And so now we're going to have another Republican versus an Aspen Democrat.
5: Swinging over to an adjacent district, Congressional District 5. This includes most of El Paso County, incumbent Republican Jeff Crank's seat. He did not face a primary challenge, so this is the Colorado Springs area. It's been a conservative stronghold, but with redistricting, the seat has become more compact, and also Colorado Springs has become more diverse and urban, a little bit more blue.
6: Yeah, so this is the other Jeff in the delegation, Jeff Crank. He's going to face Democrat Jessica Killen, a veteran, was chief of staff for Doug Emhoff, you know, the former second gentleman of the United States. And she beat her primary challenger fairly handily as well. She's got a big campaign war chest. And I think now with redistricting, and it has become more compact and more urban, people see the possibility of flipping, especially if you have the right candidate.
7: Yeah, I think I would describe the 5th Congressional District as going from bright red blood to dried blood red, maybe something like that. Like, it's still a red district, right? I went to college in Colorado Springs. I remember when Focus on the Family was the biggest influence down there. So then, like, what chance does Killen actually have of flipping the seat, in your opinion?
6: So I'm going to call it more of a bruised purple.
7: Okay.
6: It's on the Dems target list. You know, the DCCC, which is the House campaign arm, is actually investing in the race. They're reserving ad time in the fall. And we've seen at least one outside group spend money on an anti-crank ad. So I think all these steps show that at least Democrats are trying to make inroads into the district so that if it's not flippable now, it could be in the future.

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1: Will, except for you, except for you. Do you think, you know, we've seen a lot of national media attention around Colorado. Can we say this is a thing? This is a trend now?
2: I think there's still going to be a spotlight on Denver just because of Mayla Kyros. I think people are going to be watching her campaign and seeing where it goes. I do think it's a little overblown because New York City and Denver are different in a lot of ways. Denver Mayor Mike Johnston is not New York City Mayor Zohra Mamdani. I think maybe that is, there's going to be this connecting the dots, but I'm not sure we're connecting the dots here for the right reasons, at least when it comes to like democratic socialist takeover of the Democratic Party.
1: One thing that I found interesting, and I'm coming back to a voter I talked to who twice has voted for President Trump. He's 27, lives near Greeley, didn't vote in the primary, but does plan to vote in November and does usually vote in the general election. If you didn't know he'd voted for Trump and listened to parts of my interview with him, he sounded like a Kyros voter. He's upset about billionaires. He's upset about not feeling like working people can get ahead, that politicians say one thing and do nothing. He's frustrated with not having good choices on either side of the aisle. So I think we're going to see a lot of commonality across the political spectrum of wanting change, different solutions. But I think this is definitely kind of a very interesting political moment.
3: I agree. We could do an entire episode on horseshoe theory, but I think we're out of time.
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1: From WHYY in Philadelphia, I'm Terry Gross with Fresh Air. Paul McCartney wrote a song when he was 16 that he later wanted the Beatles to record, but John rejected it. That song, A World Without Love, was instead recorded by the duo Peter and Gordon and became a hit. Our guest Peter Asher of Peter and Gordon knew the song because Paul was living in the Asher family home. In a new documentary about Peter Asher, Paul remembers,
2: "They got a piano in my room and there was a piano in the basement as well. So when John came to visit, we could write there on the piano at the same time."
1: Today we talk with Peter Asher about the Beatles, becoming famous himself, discovering and producing James Taylor, producing Linda Ronstadt's recordings and reigniting her career, launching Carole King's performing career, and more. First News.
3: Live from NPR News in Washington, I'm Ryland Barton. Democrats across the country are withdrawing support from

0: Maine U.S. Senate candidate Graham Platner after a sexual assault allegation, which he denies. If he drops out, Democrats are divided on who should replace him, and Maine law has tight deadlines for replacing candidates, as Maine Public's Steve Missler explains.
1: That deadline is Monday, July 13th at 5 p.m., and if Platner formally withdraws from the race with the Secretary of State by then, Democrats can actually replace him on the ballot, but they have only until July 27th to do so, and that's about 2 weeks away. So just like with President Joe Biden's withdrawal from the 2024 presidential race, that's just not a lot of time for state Democrats to figure out a process to replace him.
0: Maine Public's Steve Missler reporting. Kentucky Republican Senator Mitch McConnell is facing new scrutiny over his health as he remains hospitalized. NPR's Claudia Grisales reports his office has shared few details since the former Senate Majority Leader was admitted for care weeks ago.
2: Top Senate Republican leaders said they had lengthy and substantive conversations with McConnell by phone this week. Senate Majority Leader John Thune, who succeeded McConnell in the job, said they discussed national security, while Senate Majority Whip John Barrasso said over a 20-minute conversation, he and McConnell caught up on Senate races, the July recess, and a defense funding bill. The 84-year-old, a polio survivor, has not been seen or heard from since his June 14th hospitalization for unknown reasons. Public safety scanner traffic posted by streaming platforms captured a medical call to McConnell's D.C. home. D.C. Fire and EMS dispatch reported an unconscious person, later saying CPR was in progress. Claudia DeSalves, NPR News.
0: NATO military partners remain committed to business as usual as the NATO summit continues in Turkey. From member station WHRO, Steve Walsh reports.
3: At the recent Fleet X-250, ships from NATO partners coordinated with each other off the coast of Norfolk. U.S. Rear Admiral Doug Perry says allies work closely together despite clashes among the alliance's political leadership.
4: While we have challenges of sorting where we've been in the past to what we need to be capable of doing in the future, we are stronger than we've been in years.
3: Perry heads NATO Joint Forces Command Norfolk, which will soon be led by a British commander, under a reorganization begun last year. President Trump plans to hold a press conference Wednesday, which may spark more changes in the transatlantic alliance. For NPR News, I'm Steve Walsh.
0: Some European lawmakers are rallying to investigate FIFA boss Gianni Infantino. They're concerned about his involvement in allowing U.S. striker for Lauren Balogun to play despite a red card. FIFA lifted his suspension after President Trump intervened. This is NPR. Colombia's president-elect Abelardo de la Espriella has suspended the transition process with outgoing President Gustavo Petro. He's an ally of President Trump and accuses Petro of planning a coup to stay in power. Petro alleged fraud in the June 21st runoff election without providing evidence. The leader of Britain's populist right-wing party says he will resign from parliament following questions over donations he received. He says he plans to run again and is calling for a special election. NPR's Fatima Al-Kassab reports.
5: Britain's populist Reform Party has been ahead in national polls, but Nigel Farage has come under increasing scrutiny over his financial support. There were reports in the UK media that he had not declared donations given to him by a friend and convicted fraudster, and ongoing questions about a personal gift of more than $6 million from a crypto billionaire who lives in Thailand and uses a pseudonym. Speaking at a press conference today, Farage blamed a media pile-on and said he had done nothing wrong. He said he'd let voters in this special election be the judges of his actions, calling it a people versus the establishment election. Fatima Al-Kassab, NPR News.
0: A court has ordered a Chinese tea chain to pay the French luxury brand Louis Vuitton $1.5 million over copyright infringement claims. The dispute is over the four-petal flower from the fashion house's 130-year-old signature monogram, but some are accusing Louis Vuitton of monopolizing traditional Chinese patterns. The fashion brand says the monogram was inspired by neo-Gothic ornamentation. This is NPR.
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1: This is Fresh Air. I'm Terry Gross. One of the successful British invasion bands of the 60s was the duo Peter and Gordon. Peter is my guest, Peter Asher, who later became a famous record producer. The first record Peter and Gordon released became a number one hit in England and the U.S. That song, A World Without Love, was written by Paul McCartney for the Beatles, but John Lennon didn't like it, so Paul put it away until Peter asked to record it. Paul had been living in the Asher family home where Peter, his sisters, and his parents lived. We'll hear why a little later. It's a great story. So here's A World Without Love from 1964.

0: Peter and Gordon went on to have other hits, including Nobody I Know, I Don't Want to See You Again, and I Go to Pieces. After the duo split up, in 1968, Peter became the first A&R man at the Beatles' new Apple record label. The first person he signed was James Taylor, who had never recorded before. Peter didn't stay long at Apple. He moved to L.A., produced and managed Taylor, and helped turn him into a star. He introduced Taylor to Carole King and launched King's performing career. He produced and managed Linda Ronstadt. Other artists he produced over the years include Randy Newman, Cher, Neil Diamond, Morrissey, Diana Ross, Elton John, Bonnie Raitt, Barbara Streisand, Robin Williams, and Steve Martin. Wow, that's really a phenomenal list. Pete Asher is part of other important moments in music history. Peter co-owned the gallery where John first met Yoko while her work was on exhibit there. Peter was unintentionally responsible for Mick Jagger meeting Marianne Faithfull, which began their romance. In addition to the many Grammys his artists won, he won 3 producing Grammys and in 1977 was on the cover of Rolling Stone. A new documentary chronicles Peter Asher's life. It's called Peter Asher, Everywhere Man. It's playing in select theaters around the country. Peter Asher, welcome to Fresh Air. I really like this documentary. You've had such an interesting life. So let's start with World Without Love. Did Paul ever explain why John rejected it?
1: I think it was the lyrics. First of all, I don't think it's quite true to say that Paul wrote it for the Beatles. I think he wrote it pre-Beatles, actually.
0: Oh, that's right. You say he wrote it when he was 16.
1: He was like 16 or something like that,
0: right.
1: Which is extraordinary. And I think what John didn't like about it was the lyrics, that he thought that "Please Lock Me Away" was an absurd line to put in a song. And so he would actually say to Paul, "Okay, I will lock you away. The song's over."
0: So it's copyrighted to Lennon-McCartney.
1: Yes, I know.
0: And Paul told me one of the times I interviewed him that he regrets having the Beatles songs that Paul or John wrote independently credited to both of them, especially because even if Paul wrote a song himself, the credit started with Lennon-McCartney.
1: I'm not sure I agree with Paul about that. I think it was something particularly charming and emphasized the closeness of their relationship, that they agreed to credit everything to the two of them. And I think that was actually a very fair division of credit and saved them any arguments. Because at the beginning, of course, they did actually write together the songs they wrote in our house in London, as you point out, were songs that John came over. They sat down together at the piano or together with two guitars facing each other and wrote together. So I think that even if they just later did it in commemoration of those moments of togetherness and creativity, I think it was kind of a cool thing to do.
0: So since you were talking about them writing songs together, let's hear a clip from the documentary. And this is a part where Paul is talking about living with your family and what that was like. And it leads into writing with John Lennon at your home. And in the second part of this clip, we'll hear you.
2: It was such a family. Claire was a very nice younger sister, a lot of fun. And then there was Peter. An interesting, bright guy. I could talk to him about anything. And also very interested in music, very musical. So there's a lot of connection there. They got a piano in my room and there was a piano in the basement as well. So when John came to visit, we could write there on the piano at the same time.
1: There was a little music room in the basement. And I do remember one particular occasion, shortly after Paul had moved in, John came over and he and Paul went down to this music room. They were down there for a couple of hours and then Paul called up the stairs to me in my bedroom and asked if I wanted to come down and hear this song they had just finished writing. And they sat side by side at the piano and hammered out the first version anyone had ever heard of this brand new song they had just finished called I Want to Hold Your Hand.
0: Peter Asher, your reaction was what when you heard the song?
1: Amazement. I mean, I thought, am I losing my mind or is this one of the best songs I've ever heard in my life? Well, possibly both. But I was thrilled and amazed. And they looked at me for some kind of reaction. And I said, I think that's amazing. And perhaps the biggest giveaway is the fact that I immediately asked them if they could play it again. And perhaps the second giveaway is the fact that they were delighted to play it again. I think they knew that they'd written something special, whether they had in mind the fact that it was going to break the whole, change the whole attitude of the whole world, starting with America, that everyone was going to become a Beatle fan when they heard I Want to Hold Your Hand, that was the magic track that set off the American Beatlemania epidemic. I don't know, but that's what it turned out to be.
0: So Paul was living with your family because your sister, Jane Asher, was a famous actress by then.
1: Yes.
0: And Paul was her boyfriend.
1: Yes.
0: The Beatles had a home in London for when they were there, but Paul found it too chaotic. He must have moved in very early in the Beatles' career, because if he and John hadn't yet written I Want to Hold Your Hand, that had to be pretty early.
1: That's a good point. Yes, that's correct. I'm very bad at dates, as I told you, but yes, that would certainly be true.
0: So watching Paul's fame, what did it teach you about what it means to be famous? Because you were on the verge of becoming famous yourself.
1: It's a good question. I don't really know I learned anything about becoming famous, and certainly nobody was famous in a way that compared to the Beatles in any sense. But certainly, when we got to America, there's no question the template for the famous British Invasion member had been sort of set by the Beatles, and that all the girls who chased you around the streets and stuff, which they did, were following what they'd seen in the Beatles movie and how they knew everyone reacted to the Beatles. The screaming reached fever pitch, and we were lucky to be sort of part of that whole madness. And it was a thrilling time.
0: Did you always feel lucky that girls were chasing after the band and that they were screaming probably so loud they couldn't actually hear the music that you were playing, and you might not have been able to hear Gordon when you were singing with him on stage?
1: So yes, that was very annoying. That was true. I mean, it was certainly one of the downsides of the technology of that era. Monitors hadn't been invented yet at all.
0: Oh, you had no monitors?
1: No monitors at all, let alone the fancy in-ears that we all have today. So we couldn't hear ourselves at all. I mean, Ringo, I remember, did an interview explaining that he knew where he was on the song by watching the backs of Paul and John. He could tell from their movements which bit of the song they were in, but you couldn't hear anything. Between the screaming and the technological setbacks, it was guesswork.
0: It must have been strange for you from, you know, going to a guy who was playing, you know, like small clubs.
1: Yes.
0: To suddenly having a number one record, touring America, getting on the Ed Sullivan Show. It's like an extreme jump.
1: It was indeed. I mean, I often say that you know, there was a comparison between, at one point, you know, I remember when I was, before I'd even made the record, I was at university reading philosophy at London University and bicycling home from school four in the afternoon in the dark and the rain very often if it was a British winter. And only less than a year later, I think, I was instead driving down Sunset Boulevard in the broad sunshine in a rented Mustang being recognized by beautiful women. And at that point, I kind of went, this isn't a substantial improvement, you know. I think this is better. So I made the decision to quit university, of course, and take up this pop stuff full time.
0: Did it change your self-image to have women chasing after you?
1: No, but it's fun. That's for sure. I don't know, it changed my self-image. Did I suddenly feel suave and grown up and manly? I don't think so. I think my insecurities remained intact, but it was certainly amusing.
0: So you loved American jazz, folk music, rock and roll.
1: Yes.
0: And suddenly you go to America and everybody's really, really absorbed in the British invasion. Americans were in love with British bands. Was that incomprehensible to you?
1: It was a surprise. I mean, because that's the whole miracle of the British Invasion. We loved all this music, you know, as you said, folk music and jazz. And I was a big jazz fan. And it just was extraordinary. And then we learned all this music, R&B and the Everly Brothers in our case, and so on, and decided who we should emulate among the stars of American music. And then the miracle is that we somehow learned it all and tweaked it slightly and sold it all back to you. It was a remarkable achievement from a business point of view, I suppose.
0: I want to mention another connection between your family and the Beatles, which is your mother was a professional oboe player. She performed with symphonies and taught oboe at the Royal Academy of Music, also taught private lessons, and one of her private students was George Martin, who later became the Beatles' producer. I don't think he was producing them yet. Am I right about that?
1: That's right, yeah. I don't think so. No, I think that's correct. Yeah, it was an extraordinary coincidence. So by the time my mother was introduced to George Martin as her daughter's boyfriend's record producer, she was like, oh, it's George, you know. She had given him private lessons to, because he was concerned about passing his exams at the Guildhall School of Music. And he had to, oboe was his second instrument, and he required some further training, evidently. But presumably it was successful.
0: Let's talk about your very first career, which was as a child actor. And as I think we mentioned earlier, you were in a film with Claudette Colbert. You had a part in the TV series, The Adventures of Robin Hood, which I used to watch. And you were in a TV series with Boris Karloff, an episode. So what was the experience for you being like, I think, 8 during part of this?
1: And I was 8 when it started. I did my first film, Planter's Wife, with Claudette Colbert and Jack Hawkins, when I was 8, yes.
0: Yes. So what was the experience like for you? Did you feel like, this is exciting, I'm getting to meet movie stars? Or did you
1: yes.
0: Just, oh, okay.
1: But I enjoyed acting, too. I mean, I enjoyed the work, but it's all very standard. You read the script, learn your lines, and do what the director wants you to do and hope that it was good.
0: What was it like seeing yourself on screen? Did you go to a movie theater and see yourself?
1: Yes. We used to go and see rushes quite often in the evening, you know, and see what you'd shot that very day or the day before, perhaps, because I had to develop the film, I suppose.
0: Did it make you any more or less comfortable with yourself in terms of how you looked? Did it make you self-conscious?
1: I don't think so, actually. I think maybe self-consciousness comes when you're 10 or comes with puberty. I don't know. I don't think I felt very self-conscious at that point, no.
0: Did your mother feel comfortable with you as a performer, since she was a performer too? She played oboe.
1: Yes, she was surprisingly cool with it. I mean, all three of us got signed, Jane and Claire and I.
0: And those are your two sisters?
1: Two sisters and I. And then we did bits of acting. The only thing we did together was Jane and I did one of those episodes of Robin Hood that you mentioned. We played in what there was one called Children of the Greenwood, when we played a brother and sister peasant couple. Whereas in the other episodes I did, I played Prince Arthur, rather posher. But we were all signed and all worked and all enjoyed it. But Jane enjoyed it the best and also was the best at it.
0: And had a career.
1: And built a very fine acting career, which persists to this day.
0: I mean, part of the reason why you became an actor is that you and your two sisters had red hair, so you all had red hair.
1: That's the reason we got signed, yeah. Some agent spotted us and said, oh, they're very picturesque or something.
0: But most of the stuff you were in was probably black and white.
1: Yes, and we were never all three of us in something together. That's why if you look at the casting directory of that era, it has to say in the black and white, alongside the black and white photographs, it says, all have red hair in big letters, because that was not evident from the photos in the guide, because they couldn't afford color printing at that point.
0: Well, let's take a break here. My guest is Peter Asher. The new documentary about him is called Everywhere Man. We'll be right back. This is Fresh Air.

0: This is Fresh Air. Let's get back to my interview with Peter Asher. Americans first knew him as half of the 60s British invasion band Peter and Gordon. Their hits included A World Without Love, Nobody I Know, and I Go to Pieces. Asher went on to become a Grammy-winning record producer. His two most enduring music relationships were with James Taylor and Linda Ronstadt. So let's get back to you touring. So when you first got to America, what struck you as musically most different about the U.S. versus England?
1: Everything was different. The radio stations were completely different. You know, we only had the BBC. You had all these brilliant little stations where the DJ actually played the records himself, which in the BBC never happened. Somebody else, you know, put the needle in the groove and so on. It was very organized. And then as a jazz fan, the craziest thing was, you know, in England, if a legendary jazz player came to England, they'd be playing concert halls and being treated with extreme respect. And in New York, you know, there's all these jazz clubs and all our heroes were playing these places that were like scummy, kind of smoke-ridden little jazz clubs, which was very exciting for us. But there was a huge difference in how they treated the music. I already had copies of Downbeat with all the jazz clubs I wanted to go to circled. I knew who was playing where and when and so on. And I remember going to see people like Roland Kirk, and whereas in England we'd see Thelonious Monk in Royal Festival Hall. So their attitude to music was completely different, at least to jazz.
0: In the 60s, while you were performing and recording with Gordon, your singing partner, you also became the co-owner of a bookstore and an art gallery that were part of London's underground culture of the time. Describe what was new about the clothes, the music, and the sense of liberation after growing up during the period England was rebuilding and suffering food shortages after World War II.
1: Absolutely. Well, rationing, people are amazed to realize that rationing didn't end till 1956. The last item, whatever was the last thing that was still rationed.
0: And what year were you born?
1: 44. Mm-hmm. So, you know, yes, it was a big change, and I think that is part of it, because the Britain, as we grew up, was everything was rationed, everything was grey and standardized, and there were shortages of everything. And we very much admired, you know, the spirit of the Blitz and all that stuff, and tighten your belt and, you know, fight them in the beaches and but the general spirit of the thing. And obviously we won the war in theory, but it certainly didn't feel like it. And we could see that America was the country that was going to change the world from then on. The British Empire's days already was kind of numbered, it turned out. So the Churchillian attitude was sort of fading away. I think we decided, you know, that was all very well. We admired what our parents had accomplished. Thank God we won the war and all that stuff. But now it's time to have some fun. So we're going to wear silly clothes and bright colors and smoke dope and have a good time. And we did.
0: So how did you change during that period?
1: I wore silly clothes and dressed up.
0: And smoked dope
1: and had fun. It was that era in the 50s where you sort of tried to look like a grown-up, you know. And then by the time we got to the 60s, you wanted to avoid desperately looking like a grown-up. You wanted to look like somebody cool and young.
0: So the gallery that you co-owned is where John and Yoko met during a period when the gallery was exhibiting her work. Were you there when they met?
1: I was there when John showed up, but I can't remember. I wasn't actually the person who introduced him or anything. But John came in his Mini Cooper with a chauffeur. And, yeah, I mean, it was John Dunbar who ran the art half of the Indica operation. And he'd seen Yoko or talked to Yoko or something. And that's he suggested that Yoko would be a good person to be, you know, exhibited in our gallery, which she was indeed. And I certainly saw John there at one point. But I don't think I was the person who actually physically introduced them.
0: So the gallery,
1: even though sometimes they get blamed for it in that context,
0: but that gallery was the place that the whole controversy started about whether Yoko broke up the Beatles.
1: Well, exactly. I mean, it's funny because I tell the story as part of my stage show, which is a bit half stories, half music. When I tell that story, it gets such wildly different reactions at different days. Because sometimes it's a, oh, you know, what a sweet love story. Other times it's kind of, I don't know. And then finally, one time that only this happened, as soon as I told the story, somebody jumped up to their feet and said, it was you! You broke up the Beatles! And I had to say, no, I didn't. You know, because I didn't.
0: not your fault. You were
1: not myself. My fault. Exactly. Exactly so.
0: So I think this is a good time to take another break. If you're just joining us, my guest is Peter Asher, and the new documentary about him is called Everywhere Man. We'll be right back after a short break. I'm Terry Gross, and this is Fresh Air.

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1: High up in the Rocky Mountains, there's a place where the air itself plays the landscape like an instrument. At over 13,000 feet, above treeline, a serrated granite ridge called the Keyboard of the Winds connects Long's Peak and Pagoda Mountain. Seven jagged towers rise up from the ridge, their pinnacles like the splintered keys of an old piano, some as tall as a modern skyscraper. When powerful gusts sweep through the spires, the wind roars across the rock and builds deep, resonant vibrations that are both heard and felt. Scientists describe this kind of sound as pink noise, a steady, low-frequency natural hum. Shaped by storms over eons, the ridge stands sharp against the Colorado sky. The Keyboard of the Winds, ready to be played among the clouds.
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3: This is Fresh Air. I'm Terry Gross. Let's get back to my interview with Peter Asher. Americans first knew him as half of the 60s British invasion band Peter and Gordon. Their hits included A World Without Love, Nobody I Know, and I Go to Pieces. Asher went on to become a Grammy-winning record producer. His two most enduring music relationships were with James Taylor and Linda Ronstadt. So in terms of your music life, you went through a transitional time in the late 60s. Gordon Waller, your singing partner, decided he wanted to go solo.
4: Yep.
3: And you knew that you wanted to produce recordings.
4: I did. The minute I went into the recording studio and figured out what producers did, I thought this would be so cool. You know, I love the idea of being able to influence the arrangement and mix and sound and identity, musical identity of a song.
3: Before you had produced any record, you became the first A&R man for the Beatles' new Apple record label. A&R, yes, stands for Artists and Repertoire. Describe what your job was.
4: Well, Apple took this very bold step of actually soliciting tapes. Because normally there's kind of no unsolicited material was supposed to be sent in to most major record companies. But we actually took ads going, you know, send your tapes to Apple Records, and God, did they ever. We got giant mailbags full of tapes, and the sad thing was they mostly were not any good. And not just that, it'd be weird stuff, like somebody sends in 100 pages of lyrics that they know John Lennon is anxiously awaiting to write music for and things like that. You'd suddenly realize there's an awful lot of odd people out there who think they should need to be signed to Apple Records. But eventually, of course, we did find a few good people, but usually not, sadly, through the unsolicited tapes. They usually came through connections or friends or coincidences like me meeting James and things like that.
3: Why did the label go through that route?
4: Because it was the spirit of Apple, I think. The idea that, you know, we are the first label who's going to really pay attention to artists and take them seriously. Because everyone has experience of trying to get a record company to listen to you and they refused. You know, and until you had a manager, and until you went through proper channels, it was really hard to do that. So we were kind of going, we wanted to be the ones who we got it. You know, if you're sitting in your bedroom writing songs, you don't have to keep them a secret anymore. Send them to us.
3: Well, the first person you signed was James Taylor, and you did not find him in the slush pile. How did you find him?
4: Well, when Gordon and I played America, we were supplied backup bands kind of locally. There'd be some promoter in, say, the Midwest or something would find a band to back you up, and usually would just find an out-of-work local group who would do it for cheap. And so the quality of those bands varied enormously. But one band that I actually liked that came to us in that manner was a band called the King Bees. And one of the King Bees was a guitar player called Danny Korchmar. And Danny and I when the King Bees were backing us up on the road, became great friends. We remain great friends to this day. He's a brilliant guitar player and a remarkable man. And then subsequently, Danny was in a band with his childhood friend, James Taylor. And that band was called The Flying Machine. And it suffered all the vicissitudes that living in New York could convey. And, you know, there were drug problems and money problems and food problems and all this other stuff going on. So finally that band broke up. James decided to go to London. And when Danny found this out, he said to James, "You should look at my friend Peter Asher. He's okay." And we toured together for, you know, a while back. And so that's how I got my phone rang. And this guy aunt said, you know, very sort of cultured, slightly southern accent, said, explained that he was friend of Cooch's. And, you know, and I said, "Great, you know, if you're in London, come over. I mean, come and visit." So he came to dinner the following evening, and he'd already made a demo tape the previous week. And he played me a couple of songs on the tape, and I was completely blown away. And then he picked up my guitar, which was leaning in the corner of the room, and played me something live. And I couldn't believe it. I thought his guitar playing was exceptional, his singing was exceptional, and the songs were brilliant. I can wax on about each of them if needed, because they were all different. I mean, his guitar playing was slightly classical, but with jazz kind of harmonies on it. He listened to a lot of Manhattan records, and his singing style owed more to Ray Charles and Sam Cooke. And so I said, "Look, you know, this is amazing. I love your music. I've just got this new job, as it happens. I'm head of A&R for a record label. Would you like a record deal?" And he kind of went, "Yes, please, I'd love one." And that was that. So he was the first artist signed to Apple Records. I took him into Apple offices the next day or the following day, I'm not sure. And Paul and George were both there at the time. So they came in and sat and listened to James sing a couple of songs and kind of went, "Yes, we agree." I mean, I was going to sign him anyway, but obviously getting the bosses on side was very important.
3: What was your vision for him? What did you encourage him to do?
4: Just keep writing some great songs, because I loved his songs. And then we started talking about the kind of record we should make, and that's when I decided that on this particular album, on the Apple album, I orchestrated it quite a bit. I had a friend of mine called Richard Hewson, who was a jazz guitar player and a classical music composer, to write some arrangements for us, because I was most anxious that people take James seriously, that they not think he's just, it's another long-haired folky, because he definitely wasn't and isn't. Because that was the thing of that era. You know, if you sang and played the acoustic guitar, you were a folk singer, whether you sang folk songs or not. But in this case, that's why we made the first album. And that album, as you probably know, was not tremendously successful. It just laid the groundwork for the first album we made when we got to America.
3: Yeah, you left with James Taylor for the U.S.
4: Yeah.
3: Which is where you recorded his second album.
4: Correct.
3: And you left Apple for good. You hadn't stayed at Apple very long.
4: I would have got, if I hadn't left, by the way, I would have got fired. Because Alan Klein came in. Well, because Alan Klein was coming in and firing everybody. I could see the writing on the wall. So I wrote Alan a letter of resignation. But he was in charge of Apple overall at the time. You know, and I'm sure you've read about the fights between John and Paul about whether Alan Klein was evil or not, or whether he could be a good manager. And Paul lost the argument in this instance, and they hired Alan Klein to be the head of Apple. And it was clear that he was going to fire everybody, and he did fire most people. So if I hadn't quit, I certainly would have been fired pretty in short order.
3: Well, let's take a break here. My guest is Peter Asher. The new documentary about him is called Everywhere Man. We'll be right back. This is Fresh Air.
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3: This is Fresh Air. Let's get back to my interview with Peter Asher. Americans first knew him as half of the 60s British invasion band Peter and Gordon. Their hits included A World Without Love, Nobody I Know, and I Go to Pieces. Asher went on to become a Grammy-winning record producer. His 2 most enduring music relationships were with James Taylor and Linda Ronstadt. So let's get back to talking about James Taylor. You recorded your 2nd album with him in the U.S. He was going through, at various times, he had a heroin habit. And
7: yes.
3: You probably don't want to dwell on this, but I would like to ask you if it interfered either with his music or with your relationship.
4: It interfered with his music a lot. I mean, it takes up quite a bit of your attention, you know, being a junkie. Because it's quite a complicated process, and you have to keep finding it and buying it, and you know. So, yes, it changed that. And as our relationship, no, I mean, I knew very little about it. I had to sort of look up, you know, as it were, what drug addicts were, you know. We didn't know a whole lot about it. So I just thought, oh, he spends a lot of time in the bathroom or whatever, and worried about him, but... But eventually, you know, eventually we discussed it openly, and I was basically saying to him, what can I do to help? And so I helped him in whatever way I could. And of course, the actual process of becoming clean took him, you know, years. But eventually, of course, he did it very successfully.
3: One of my favorite James Taylor recordings is Fire and Rain from his 2nd album, Sweet Baby James, which of course he produced. And it's a song about a friend who died by suicide. Did he tell you the story behind the song?
4: A little bit. I mean, he's told it publicly. I mean, Suzanne was a friend who had killed herself, and I think people didn't want to tell him or something. So there was some delay in him actually getting the information. And of course, there's the thing about flying machines in pieces on the ground, and it's been much misinterpreted, and people think it relates to a plane crash, and it doesn't at all. The flying machine was the band, as I explained before, that he was in with Gooch that broke up. So that was the flying machine in pieces on the ground.
3: So I want to play Fire and Rain, which was recorded in 1970, and I want our listeners to know that it's Carole King on piano. And
4: yes.
3: After we hear this, you can explain why and how you got her to play.

0: Okay, so how did you get Carole King to play piano on that, and why?
1: Well, actually, Danny Kochmar is a key figure yet again in this story, because when I came out to L.A., I wanted to put together a little band to play on the whole track, and because I wanted to keep it much simpler than the preceding album had been, and to make sure that every song was based entirely around the arrangement that was so self-contained in his guitar playing and his singing. And I found a drummer called Russ Kunkel, and Danny Kochmar himself was going to play guitar, obviously. And then I was trying to choose a piano player. And by this time, I'd heard some of Carole King's demos. I already was a huge fan of hers. Goffin and King wrote so many of my favorite songs. Of course, you know, Will You Still Love Me Tomorrow being the first one when she was 18 that was number one all over the place. And that went on to, you know, Natural Woman and I'm Into Something Good and Up on the Roof. And I loved Carole King's piano playing specifically because it was very much an accompanist's kind of piano playing. Not flashy, not complicated, but just right, sort of singer-songwriter piano. So I got to meet Carole through Danny Kochmar. I then asked Carole if she would consider playing on this James Taylor album that we were about to make. I said, I would need you for about 5 days. I love your playing. I think you and James would sound great together. And she said, maybe. And she didn't know who James was. So I invited her over to my house where James was staying at this point. And she sat down next to James at the piano bench. James played his guitar and she started playing piano. I suggested they just sit and start playing. And it worked perfectly. I thought her piano playing was exactly what I had in mind. And James loved her too, and of course he was a Carole fan already. And so we sort of booked Carole, as it were, as a studio musician for the next 5 days. And that was when we recorded every track on Sweet Baby James. And if you look, you'll see that Carole King is credited on piano on every one of them.
0: And that's how Carole King and James Taylor became friends and collaborators.
1: Yes, exactly so.
0: And he recorded her song, You've Got a Friend, before she did.
1: Barely. Yeah, they were almost the same time.
0: Mm-hmm. Did she have any problem? She would get composer royalties, so it would work in her favor in that respect. But, I mean, it could have taken away from her own recording.
1: Yes, exactly. No, it was an act of great generosity. What actually happened was kind of interesting. When James was playing the Troubadour in Los Angeles, after Sweet Baby James was a big hit, I persuaded Carole to actually play with James live, which she did. So when Carole agreed to play with James at the Troubadour, James had the idea that Carole might like to do a little set of her own to get her feet wet, as it were, in terms of get actually being a performer in front of a live audience. So she agreed to do that. And it was on the opening night at the Troubadour, at the soundcheck, that while Carole was sound checking her own piano just to make sure it would all work and everything, she ran through a song she'd just finished writing the night before. And James and I were just sitting in the audience at the Troubadour, in the empty house, and we heard Carole sing this brand new song she just finished called You've Got a Friend. And James fell in love with the song completely. So eventually we asked Carole if James could learn it, and finally asked, rather nervily, I think, whether she would consider letting us record it, even though knowing that she was going to record it as well. And both versions of You've Got a Friend got made. And the miracle is, you know, rather than it hurting anybody, it was a huge success on both counts. You know, James's version of You've Got a Friend was a number one single all over the place, and Carole's version of You've Got a Friend was a key track on the album that became Tapestry and went on to sell a gazillion billion copies.
0: Yes, I think you were required to own a copy of that album.
1: Exactly.
0: Everybody I knew had a copy. So since you produced the James Taylor version, why don't we hear that? Do you want to say anything about the production?
1: It's quite minimal. Carole didn't actually play on our version. It's basically James and Danny Kochmar on a couple of acoustic guitars and Russ Kunkel playing congas, I think, largely. I think I may be playing cabasa on it, doing little tiny backbeats on the chorus, but that's about it.
0: Okay, this is James Taylor, You've Got a Friend, produced by my guest, Peter Asher.

0: So that was James Taylor, and that recording was produced by my guest, Peter Asher. There's a new documentary about him called Everywhere Man. We'll be right back after a short break. This is Fresh Air.
1: Pete Hegseth, as you may know, is in charge of the United States military. And Pete Hegseth, as you may have heard, has been firing lots of high-ranking members of our military. He's also really getting involved in who gets promoted and who doesn't. And there are many such cases of qualified women and black men losing out. And if you're wondering what year it is, we're going to ask on the next Today Explained.
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0: This is Fresh Air. Let's get back to my interview with Peter Asher. Americans first knew him as half of the 60s British invasion band Peter and Gordon. Their hits included A World Without Love, Nobody I Know, and I Go to Pieces. Asher went on to become a Grammy Award-winning record producer, and he worked extensively with James Taylor and Linda Ronstadt. Let's talk about your recordings with and your relationship with Linda Ronstadt. You were recommended by a friend to go hear her. Now, she was already pretty famous because she had recorded and performed with the band Stone Ponies. So
4: yes.
0: People knew who she was, but the band had broken up, and she was kind of, where was she in her career at this point when you heard her?
4: I don't remember exactly. I suppose Long, you know, Different Drum was a hit, and Long, Long Time was a hit. But she hadn't taken off in a huge way, I guess. And I hadn't heard of her. I mean, I'd heard the records, I think, on the radio, but I didn't know anything about her. And somebody recommended I go and see her. I said, go and see this girl who's playing at the Bitter End in New York, because she's amazing. And she was amazing in every respect. She looked amazing. She sounded amazing. She was amazingly smart and bright and brilliant and well-read and fascinating as a person. So I was knocked out, and her voice just impressed the hell out of me.
0: Now, I understand why you were excited about her. Why was she willing to sign with you?
4: Well, she was thinking about changing managers. She was with a couple of people, and current, at that point, I think she was with Herbie Cohen, who turned out to be slightly dishonest, apparently. When the band got arrested at an airport with forged air tickets, he had something to do with it or something. But anyway, for whatever reason, she was looking for another manager.
0: I think one of the things that she felt was that her input wasn't taken seriously by previous producers, that she was like the chick singer.
4: Right. I think that was true. And the same thing applies to record producer and manager, you know, both of which I was in the case of James and eventually Linda.
0: I think two of the greatest tracks on the first album that you did with her are Heart Like a Wheel, a song by Anna McGarrigle, and You're No Good. And I think she suggested Heart Like a Wheel. She had wanted to record it. And
4: yes.
0: I think everyone else who was working with her didn't.
4: Yes.
0: And you suggested the song You're No Good. What made you think of that song for her?
4: I think Kenny Edwards, her bass player, and was originally one of the Stone Ponies, I think he might have suggested it as well. We all knew the song. I'd learned it from the Swinging Blue Jeans English hit, but he knew it from the whoever did the R&B version. And then we cut it a couple of different times, trying to get it right. And the final version owes a great deal to the genius of Andrew Gold, a fantastic guitar player and keyboard player and drummer and bass player, that he played a lot of most of the instruments on the final version of the record that we did. And we finally thought that we'd got it right. And when I remember playing that back, and kind of rarely does one actually super confident that a record's a hit. But in this case, we were listening to You're No Good and kind of went, if that's not a hit record, you know, I don't know what is, or I'll eat my hat, or whatever the idiom is.
0: Well, you didn't need to eat your hat.
4: Exactly.
0: You did really well. Exactly. So let's hear it. This is Linda Ronstadt, You're No Good, produced by my guest, Peter Asher.

0: So that was Linda Ronstadt, You're No Good, produced by my guest, Peter Asher. One of the things that you did was you decided, like, the musicians are so important on recordings. You started putting their names on album covers. And a lot of album covers did not mention who the musicians were. It was a common practice to name them on jazz albums because those were instrumental albums.
1: Yes.
0: But most rock albums of the period were, you know, the front person was a vocalist. Talk about why you did it and the impact you think that had.
1: Apparently it had a substantial impact, according to the musicians, and I'm very glad if it did. Because, yes, I mean, Motown Records, for example, you had no idea who anybody was. I never saw any Motown players listed on any album. Supremes, Four Tops, nothing. And that seemed to be fairly consistent throughout the industry. And I remember looking at records as a fan back in London. I would always wonder who was playing on it and couldn't find the information. You know, the guy who took the album cover photograph was more likely to get a credit than the people who played all this breathtaking music. So it seemed to me entirely logical. You know, I wasn't doing anything magical, and I just thought they should be listed because they played so well. So we put them on the back of the record. And apparently it did make a difference to those musicians because they would obviously get hired based on, I want something that sounds like that, you know, and that's a good thing. So I still do that to this day, but it's more common these days.
0: I want to thank you so much for talking with us. The film is fascinating, the documentary about you called Everywhere Man. And I wish you good health and continued performances and producing.
1: Thank you very much indeed.
0: The new documentary, Peter Asher, Everywhere Man, is in select theaters nationwide. Asher continues to tour his one-man stage show, sharing stories and songs from his decades-long career. This Halloween,

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1: The midterms are being rewritten from redistricting to campaign money. We talk with Ari Berman, who's covered voting rights for years at Mother Jones. I hope you'll join us. To keep up with what's on the show and get highlights of our interviews, follow us on Instagram at NPR Fresh Air. Fresh Air's executive producer is Sam Brigger. Our technical director and engineer is Audrey Bentham. Our engineer today is Charlie Kyer. Our interviews and reviews are produced and edited by Phyllis Myers, Anne-Marie Baldonado, Lauren Krenzel, Teresa Madden, Monique Nazareth, Thea Challoner, Susan Yakundi, Anna Bauman, and Nico Gonzalez-Whistler. Our digital media producer is Molly C.V. Nesper. Roberta Shorrock directs the show. Our co-host is Tanya Mosley. I'm Terry Gross.
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0: What can we say about President Trump's efforts to commemorate our country's 250th birthday? The reflecting pool grew algae, the ice cream melted, the speakers fell from the stage, but it wasn't all bad. The fireworks slapped, and Trump repaired the glorious fountain at Malcolm X Park in D.C. Pete Hegseth showed up to speak at the park last week and was met by protesters.
1: It's the sound of ingrates, of ingratitude, of people who are so blinded by ideology.
0: Locals showed up to demand the National Guard get out of D.C.
1: Law and order is something all Americans deserve. Black, white, rich, poor, man or woman from D.C. or far-flung places in this country.
0: Kind of curious Pete decided to go Rainbow Coalition on him because over at the Pentagon, he's been firing generals and blocking promotions, and a lot of the people losing out are women and or black. What year is it coming up on Today Explained from Vox?
2: Live from NPR News, I'm Giles Snyder. The U.S. military says it has completed a series of strikes against Iran, saying more than 80 targets were hit after three merchant ships were struck in the Strait of Hormuz. And the Trump administration reversed a decision today that allowed Iran to produce, sell, and deliver crude oil for 2 months. NPR's Jackie Northam reports.
3: Last month, the Trump administration swept aside long-standing sanctions on Iran oil as part of an interim peace agreement. It was one of the sweeteners the U.S. offered in a bid to get Iran to open the Strait of Hormuz. The waivers allowed Iran to sell crude and other petroleum products on the open market, potentially pulling in between $8 and $10 billion in

0: sales for the regime while the agreement was in place. The waiver was due to expire mid-August but could have been extended by mutual consent. But after Iranian attacks on ships, the U.S. canceled the sanction waivers and started launching strikes in retaliation for the attacks on the commercial vessels. Jackie Northam, NPR News.
1: Democratic leaders in Maine and across the country waiting to hear whether Graham Plattner will drop his Senate campaign after he was accused of sexual assault. But Maine Public's Kevin Miller reports it's unclear who would succeed him or how they would be selected.
2: It's been more than 24 hours since Plattner announced he was weighing his options, even as he denied accusations that he sexually assaulted a former romantic partner 5 years ago. But national and state party leaders have already called on him to step aside. And the political fallout seemed complete on Tuesday when his highest-profile backer, Vermont Senator Bernie Sanders, urged him to withdraw. Plattner has to do so by next Monday in order for the Maine Democratic Party to place another candidate's name on the fall ballot. But party leaders haven't said how they would choose the person to challenge Republican Senator Susan Collins in one of this year's highest-profile Senate races. For NPR News, I'm Kevin Miller.
1: Federal law requires that students with disabilities be taught alongside their non-disabled peers as much as possible. NPR's Janaki Mehta has more on a new government study providing some positive results.
3: There's been a 25% jump in the number of students with disabilities being taught in general education classrooms for most of their day. The change happened over the course of a decade between the 2012-13 and 2023-24 school years. This is according to a new report by the U.S. Government Accountability Office, which found that the share of students being taught in integrated settings has increased in 42 of 50 states. These increases happened across race and ethnicity, as well as socioeconomic levels. And in that 10-year period, there's been a 21% growth in students who are getting special ed services across the board. Janaki Mehta, NPR News.
1: This is NPR News. NATO leaders are due to get back together Wednesday at their summit in Ankara after President Trump revived his disputes with them over the Iran war and Greenland. Trump has accused European nations of failing to help the U.S. with the war his administration started. Trump is to deliver remarks at Turkey's presidential compound in a few hours after meeting with Turkish President Recep Erdogan and NATO Secretary General Mark Rutte. The French far-right leader Marine Le Pen says she'll run for the French presidency next year. Her decision Tuesday came after an appeals court shortened her ban on running for office but upheld her conviction for embezzling European Union funds to pay party staff. Le Pen also said Tuesday she will appeal that ruling. Broadway is going to get a whole lot more rhinestones this December when Dolly, a true original musical, begins performances at the St. James Theater. As Jeff London reports,
4: the video dropped early Tuesday morning. Dolly Parton, holding a guitar with a bedazzled butterfly on it, says,
5: "I can officially announce that Dolly, a true original musical, is coming to Broadway."
4: The musical, which she co-authored with Maria S. Schlatter, will feature many of Parton's hits, including Jolene and I Will Always Love You, as well as new songs written for the story. Tony Award-winning director Bartlett Scheer will helm the production, which opens on January 19, 2027, Dolly Parton's 81st birthday. For NPR News, I'm Jeff London in New York.
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8: I'm Tom Bowman, NPR's Pentagon reporter in exile.
7: In exile? What does that mean?
8: Well, you may have remembered that reporters from the Pentagon walked out and turned in our press badges last October.
9: Tom Bowman, NPR's Pentagon correspondent, is handing in his press pass. Now, that does not mean he will stop doing the job.
8: And the reason is because they wanted us to sign this document basically saying you can't solicit information from anyone in the Pentagon. You have to wait until the Pentagon releases information, and only then can you report on it. And a month after this happened, I was at this reception for military attachés in Washington from all over the world. And this guy walks up, introduces himself. He was a Chinese military attaché. Perfect English, his second tour in Washington. So we had this great chat. And then he says, tell me about this new Pentagon press policy. And I explained it just like I did to you, that we can't solicit information from anybody. We have to wait until the government hands us something. And only then can we report on it. He said, oh, just like us.
10: Oh, no.
8: Yeah.
10: Oh, that's a grim story.
8: Very grim.
10: What kinds of stories do you think the Department of Defense doesn't want people like you reporting on right now?
8: I think what's going on in Secretary Hegseth's office, there's been a lot of turmoil, a lot of firings. When Hegseth first came in, he almost immediately fired the chairman of the Joint Chiefs of Staff, General C.Q. Brown.
11: Not the right man for the moment.
8: And also Admiral Lisa Franchetti, who the top officer in the Navy. C.Q. Brown was the second African-American to hold the job as a chairman after Colin Powell. And Lisa Franchetti was the first woman to run the Navy.
12: Democrats have labeled the Pentagon slashings as the Friday night massacre.
13: Defense Secretary Pete Hegseth once called Brown a DEI hire.
14: The rationale for me has been straightforward. It's nearly impossible to change a culture with the same people who helped create or even benefited from that culture.
10: Can you give us a sense of just how many black and or women officers have been either fired or had their promotions denied?
8: We don't have the total number. I would say it's for both black officers and women, it's probably several dozen, maybe even more, from all the services. So from the Marine Corps, the Navy, the Air Force, the Army. They've been either fired again or denied promotions. Again, no reason given. But what we do know is Secretary Hegseth, in his writings, has questioned whether, you know, women officers or black officers got their jobs because of their color, their skin, or their gender.
15: We need moms, but not in the military, especially in combat units. Chapter 8, supporting DEI means soldiers die.
8: He's been talking about that really for years.
10: And is there any evidence that that's the case?
8: Not that I've seen. And I've gone through I have eight names of some of those who were fired. And you look through their records, and clearly they're pretty stellar individuals. One of these officers comes from a military family. His brother also was an officer, and his other brother is a senior officer. So you're looking at this, you look at his record, you look at the records of this guy and several others. There's nothing in there that would indicate that, well, this person doesn't deserve this. They all rose up the ranks, either commanding ships and then carrier groups or, company command in the Army and rising up to, colonel and responsible jobs. So there is really no reason given.
10: So Hegseth is doing this thing where he thinks that, you know, there have been DEI hires in the upper ranks of the U.S. armed forces. And so he's trying to perhaps undo that. We don't really know a lot because he doesn't have to say much about it. And he's kicking out reporters from the Pentagon. But there's also a lot of controversy over suppressions of promotions or firings of, you know, white men, like a guy named Chris Donahue. What's going on there?
8: Chris Donahue is a highly respected officer.
16: One of the things that hasn't ever changed in combat is your adversary is going to change.
8: He worked with Delta Force, a secretive army unit. He worked with the CIA. He was commander of the 82nd Airborne Division. And also, as the top army general in Europe, he worked very closely with the Ukraine. What are their defensive needs? How much more equipment and money do they need? So, again, very highly respected.
17: At just 56, General Donahue, a former Delta Force commander, had been expected to serve for years to come.
18: He was widely considered an Army rising star, the potential candidate for Army Chief of Staff.
8: I think people came to know him because he was the last officer out of Afghanistan. There's this grainy, greenish picture of him getting on the helicopter. And what we do know is the Pentagon is investigating that hazard, that disastrous withdrawal from Afghanistan. Kabul fell and everybody was at the airport. It was pandemonium. So they're doing an investigation. It's expected to come out sometime next month on the anniversary of the withdrawal some 5 years ago. And the sense is that, you know, C.D. Donohue may, they may find fault with him in that investigation. And so as a result of, you know, do you want this guy you found fault with to have another four-star job? But again, we're not getting any reasons why these people were either fired or not given another job.
10: Pete Hegseth obviously answers to the President of the United States, but is Congress noticing these firings and taking any action?
8: Yeah, I think they are. And I think when the Army Chief of Staff Randy George was fired, that really roiled Congress, I think. But both Democrats and Republicans thought he was doing a really good job.
19: General George, let's talk about a guy who's a patriot, somebody who every single person here in this dais and down there in that audience and out there in this world has huge admiration for. Why did he get fired?
20: Secretary Hegseth, I respect you. I do want you to know I disagree with the firing of General George.
8: And now there's a push on Capitol Hill and the defense bill to put language in that basically says, listen, if you fire a senior officer or pull someone off the promotion list, you have to give a reason, a written reason exactly why you're doing that. So keep an eye on that. I know a House member is putting that in the defense bill. We'll likely have language in the Senate, too. So that could change things. It could force Hegseth to explain why he is doing some of these firings and pulling people off the promotion list.
10: It sounds like the kinds of positions that aren't being filled by people of color, by women, by established white men are very important. So if he's not promoting the people that he's firing or suppressing, who's getting these jobs? Because surely we want people to have these jobs.
8: Well, you know, there's still very talented officers who are getting these jobs. But I think one of the things Hegseth is looking for is loyalty.
14: We all serve at the pleasure of the president every single day.
8: Nobody questioning me. Just do what you're told, right? Maybe not offer your best military advice. There is a concern that people getting these jobs may have less experience or may, you know, their one attribute may be I'm loyal to Secretary Hegseth. And that's not the way it's supposed to be, right?
10: Mm.
8: You're supposed to be independent. You're supposed to be given your best military advice to either Secretary of Defense or the president. So there is a concern among the military leaders, retired and those still on active duty, that the people getting these jobs will have less experience than, let's say, a Randy George or particularly C.D. Donohue. Less experience and either loyal to Secretary Hegseth or afraid to give their best military advice or afraid to push back. That's the concern. And one officer I spoke with said, you know, it may take a generation to make this thing better, to bring some of these people up who really deserve the job as opposed to just some loyalty test. And it's not only I hear it within the active duty military, but even the retired military, they're pretty upset about it. And some are speaking out. Some are reluctant to speak out because they don't want to be brought back in active duty and court-martialed. There's this one senior officer. I was doing a story last year with a couple of colleagues, and I called this retired guy up. I found out he was involved in this policy in the Biden administration. I said, hey, you know, come on over to NPR. We'll talk about what's going on. He said, Tom, there's no way I'm going over to NPR. Somebody may see me walking in.
10: Wow.
8: So he had to come to my house in Alexandria, sit around my dining room table and talk about some of these issues. He's retired.
10: A retired guy who's not afraid to speak up when Today Explains back.

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6: Captain John Cordell served for 3 decades in the Navy, and he's openly upset about how Secretary Pete Hegseth is meddling with the promotions process in the U.S. Armed Forces.
7: So I've sat a few of these boards and talked to people that have, and it's a very robust process and very well established process for decades. So here's what happens. First of all, you figure out who has to go before the board. These are Navy captains. These are folks who have been in the Navy for 24 to 28 years. They have done an 05 command tour at sea. They've done an 06 command tour at sea. They've done a Pentagon tour. They've done a joint tour. They've really done the hard jobs to get promoted. And to be eligible, those are things you have to do to get in the room. To really have a chance of promotion, you have to have been the best, right? You have to have combat experience. You have to be number one of a peer group. And so that's who these people, it's merit, right? We talk about merit-based. Well, there is no more merit-based process than the board process. Now, the Secretary of the Navy signs out a letter called a precepts letter. And in that letter, there's an interesting paragraph. He says, you are building the future of the Navy. You are choosing the leadership of the Navy. I handpicked you to do this job. And your one criteria is pick the most qualified officers. And then there's a bit of boilerplate stuff in there. But at the end of the day, that's what this is about. And so these admirals, these flag officers, handpicked a dozen of them or so, go to Millington, Tennessee. They're sequestered for about a week. They study the records. They start voting. And then they just call down the list from probably 150 down to 70 to an eventual list of 30, 31, I believe, in this case. And they send that up to the Secretary of the Navy via the Chief of Naval Operations, a 4-star admiral. And that goes from the Secretary of the Navy to the Secretary of Defense, and then it goes over to Congress. And so, I mean, this is an extremely rigorous process where they've handpicked everybody involved. And so at that point, is kind of where the wheels came off when it went from the Navy to the Secretary of Defense.
6: And how do people in the military feel about the Secretary of Defense sort of bypassing this rigorous process that you're describing?
7: The hardest part about this is the lack of transparency. Right. So there's a lot of speculation. And even what I said is somewhat, I'm just extrapolating other data points into the idea, which has not been refuted, that he did remove those names. Of course, he hasn't shared the reason that he moved them. So you have to kind of look at other data from the other boards and things. So no, the things I'm hearing from service members are, first of all, they're disappointed. They're discouraged. They feel disenfranchised. One said, you know, I think very compelling. She says, you know, it doesn't matter how hard I work, how good I am, what paper I get, whether my captain gives me a good fitness report, whether I'm the number one officer, I'm going to have my name removed from the list anyway because I'm a woman. One black officer friend of mine said, look, I've told my 2 sons that now's not a good time to join the Navy. One female officer said it's a dangerous time to be in the military. And one sent me a note that she had been ordered by her senior flag officer not to speak about this to anyone. And so there's fear. I think that's probably the number one thing that's out there. But there's a sense of hopelessness and a sense of helplessness that should I really do the sacrifice, the hard jobs that are out there that's necessary to advance when it doesn't matter. You know, I think a great quote that I got from one was my genes and my chromosomes seem to matter more than my performance and my achievements. And, to me, that's the antithesis of merit, right? That's the challenge that we have right now is people are confused, right? I think, you know, I had some other ones, senior officers have told me that they have been pulled aside and said, look, your name was on this website. You have no more upper mobility. This has repercussions that go far beyond just this board.
6: I mean, you talk about people feeling demoralized. it feels comparable to how people in the National Guard who, I don't know, are harassing unhoused people in D.C. might feel, or people who work for the Centers for Disease Control might feel. What to you is different about demoralizing our armed forces?
7: When you're in the military, that becomes your identity. Right. I think for a lot of folks, and you're invested in loyalty to the organization, loyalty to the Navy, loyalty to the country. And so, you have to be pushed pretty hard to sort of decide that that's not the place for me anymore. And a lot of folks are looking at this, and I've talked to a lot that say, look, it's tough, but I mean, we've had ancestors that were tougher. You know, Senator Stennis prevented black people from coming into the Naval Academy for years, right? Like decades. There used to be complete segregation in the military. So, I mean, we've come a long, long way. And there's some hope, you know, maybe I just keep my head down for a couple of years. Maybe this will change. But another thing is, I mean, we're fighting war, right? I mean, the very women and minorities who are being questioned for their loyalty, integrity, and capability are captains of warships. They're flying airplanes. They're getting shot down in Iraq. That's where their focus is. You know, when you, someone said to me, well, the junior folks don't care about this. Well, they probably don't, because they have to keep the motors running and the guns firing. The captain of a ship has to focus on war fighting. They're not watching, you know, CNN or NPR every night to see what the latest development is and the, you know, are these flag officers going to get promoted or not? But the long-term repercussions are pretty significant.
6: So does that mean that you don't think that things will just return to normal in 2028 when, you know, John Ossoff becomes president or whatever happens?
7: Well, I think this is just my opinion, regardless of what administration comes in, I think the rudder will swing back a little bit, because this is really driven by one person, you know. And so if that person changes, then everything else will change, right? So I think, yes, I believe there's a chance. I think my fear is that we're setting a precedent now that there'll be another purge if a Democratic administration comes in and says, oh, you fired everybody for following the rules in the last administration. So now we're going to fire everybody for following. Now it becomes the apolitical military. It's never completely apolitical, but it's pretty dark. I spent 30 years. I had six administrations, three Democrat, three Republican. I didn't care. I did my job and I was fine. And I think that, that's the dangerous precedent. The other thing is, the Admiralty Corps is already 95% white male, but, you know, 4 stars is 10 of 10. And so, it's not going to be long until there are no female admirals in the Navy, by the end of this administration. And that sets up a precedent where the leadership of the military is different than the people that they're leading. And to me, that's a very dangerous place to be.
6: Pete Hegseth might not be advertising that he doesn't want to promote women and black people in the military, but he's certainly talking about how he thinks DEI is ruining the military. It's just, I guess, a question of what words he's using. Is there any evidence that, like, diversity has harmed our lethality, the thing he cares about most, seemingly?
7: Oh, absolutely not. I mean, there've been studies done, but you know, how do you compare that? Because there is no all male force or all white force to compare their performance with what we have. Whether you like it or not, we have a diverse force. And, look at what we're doing. I mean, strategically, we can talk differently, but what's going on in Iran right now? The Navy's kicking butt, right? I mean, we're knocking down missiles left and right. We're doing amazing things. Those sailors are out there for a year at a time. We are a lethal force right now, and we were when I was in, and we have been the whole time. And so, the sad thing is, it's so unnecessary, right? You could have a lethal force and be inclusive.
6: You spent 30 years in the Navy. I believe that's more time than Pete Hegseth served his country. Was this something that everyone was always talking about? Like, hey, did you hear that woman got promoted? Did you hear that black captain got promoted? Was this something that was irking your fellow service members?
7: The pendulum swings back and forth. You know, back there was affirmative action in the day. There was Admiral Zumwalt. I don't know if you're familiar with Bud Zumwalt, but he did a lot to bring in. He brought back beards. He brought back sideburns. He brought back ponytails because he said, you know, we have to stop minimizing and marginalizing minorities and women. Every time that happens, there's a backlash. There's a backlash to the fact that Obama was president, right?
6: Very long backlash, it feels like.
5: Thanks, Obama.
7: You see these waves, and every time that there's a There's some folks that look like me that feel that if you get ahead, then I get behind. I don't feel that way, and I never have, but I think that feeling is out there. And sure, there were those, I've talked to people this week that were like, hey, I was up for this promotion and a black person got it, and we all know why. Well, maybe, but I don't know what that person's qualifications were. I don't really know what went on inside the room. So there's always going to be a backlash, I think, when you try to lift one group up. It's always seen, well, now you're putting somebody else down. There's certainly people that feel that way, but I think we've come a long way in the service over the years, and I think we were making a lot of progress, and it's kind of heartbreaking to see that sort of being ripped apart.
6: But do you think it gets put back together?
7: I think so. We've been around 250 years. We're pretty darn resilient. We've been through civil wars and civil rights. And one of my friends who's in his 80s, he said, this is nothing compared to what I've seen. Right. And so, yeah, I think that the ship will right itself. I think, justice bends, history bends towards justice or something like that. And so, no, I think this will right itself. I think there's enough good people in the Navy that'll stick around, weather the storm and come out the other end. We're focused on war fighting. We're not focused on this. If the military can stay less political, and just do their job, then I think we'll be fine.

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Miles Bryan produced our show today. Amin Al-Sadi edited. Gabriel Donatov was on fax. David Tatasciore and Patrick Boyd were on the mix. I'm Sean Ramaswamy, and this is Today Explained.

0: April 1935, some of the worst days of the Dust Bowl, when day could turn to night with sky-high walls of dirt and bare fence lines, farms and houses, cattle. In Colorado, Baca County was hardest hit in that worst hard time. Named for pioneer and rancher Felipe Baca, the county sits in the southeastern corner of the state, where grasslands stretch to the horizon and rainfall is scarce. When severe drought struck in the 30s after years of plowing up the prairie, there were no deep-rooted native grasses to hold down the earth. And when powerful winds blew through, immense dust storms arose. Crops failed, livestock and humans suffered. Ultimately, many moved away. But some persisted, like one resident of Baca County who said after a drop of water fell on a neighbor, "We had to throw two buckets of dust in his face to revive him." The Colorado 150 postcard, supported by Denver Zoo Conservation Alliance.
1: This was a shot across the bow. It's a little bit bigger than what we usually do in the sense that we're directly going after the information war people who are trying to make you feel bad about everything you do so you can buy a supplement. So, like, to me, it was an obvious opportunity to take this model that was perfected by Alex Jones and say, let's just lay it all bare.
2: I'm Rachel Abrams. 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
5: 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I'm Megan McCarty-Carino.
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5: Both OpenAI and Anthropic are planning to go public at valuations around $1 trillion each. But even before these mega IPOs send a tsunami of new liquidity through their home city, San Francisco, signs of growing AI wealth aren't hard to find. And no sign is blinking brighter than the real estate market. San Francisco has the highest and the fastest rising home prices in the country, according to data from Redfin. Recently, a turnkey restored Edwardian home hit the market for just under $3 million, right outside the neighborhood known as Cerebral Valley for its concentration of AI workers.
7: We've got this beautiful viola marble fluted backsplash.
5: Realtors Crystal Pollack and Kelly Bennett show me some of the home's unique selling points. There's a motorized stairway to the attic that folds into the ceiling.
8: Two-car parking,
7: which is also a rarity.
5: But perhaps the most distinctive thing about this listing is one of the forms of payment accepted, shares in OpenAI or Anthropic.
7: We have had at our open houses a lot of folks come in and be like, oh my gosh, I wish this was 6 months from now. And so when they were talking about it, the seller said, well, yeah, I would just take their stock for it.
5: AI equity has literally become the currency of the market. Some shareholders have been able to cash out stock before the IPOs by selling to new investors. It's driving a frenzy of bidding wars.
9: There's a mansion deficit. That was the term I coined.
5: Yeah, he said mansion deficit. Luxury real estate advisor Alexander Lurie, who also happens to be the mayor's brother, shows me around one of these rarities on a hilltop stretch known as Billionaire's Row.
10: So we're looking at the whole span of the bay, the mouth of the bay, the Golden Gate Bridge to Alcatraz.
5: It's a $20 million view. Lurie says he knows of about 50 buyers shopping at that price. Typically, fewer than 10 such properties go up for sale in the city in an entire year. So people are offering many millions of dollars above asking price or making generous deals before a house ever gets listed publicly.
9: We are in unprecedented times because of the access to liquidity, the access to wealth.
5: San Francisco is the perpetual gold rush town. The mansions of Billionaires Row were built with the fortunes of mining and railroads before they were claimed by the barons of silicon and software. Ted Egan, the city's chief economist, has seen his share of booms in his two decades in San Francisco.
8: But nothing on this scale.
5: The amounts invested in AI companies are orders of magnitude bigger than in previous tech waves. But the wealth is accruing to a small group as the rest of the industry contracts. Egan says the city lost about 40,000 jobs in the last 3 years, mostly in tech.
8: It's really a tug of war between something that's in decline and something that's growing rapidly.
5: Luxury home prices are rising the fastest, but housing costs are going up across the board. And they're probably only going to get higher once the AI companies go public. I'm Megan McCarty-Carino, and that's Marketplace Tech. This is APM.
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0: From the New York Times, I'm Rachel Abrams, and this is The Daily.
1: This is not a joke. The satirical outlet The Onion is set to take over InfoWars, the site that is run by notorious conspiracy theorist Alex Jones. Yes, you heard that correctly.
0: Last Thursday, The Onion launched its own version of InfoWars, the infamous online hub of misinformation created by Alex Jones. The takeover has been years in the making.
2: American conspiracy theorist and internet broadcaster Alex Jones has been ordered to pay Sandy Hook families more than $1.5 billion.
3: That's because he perpetrated for years the lie that this shooting was a hoax, that the people were actors.
0: After losing two defamation cases, Jones was ordered to pay more than $1 billion to the families affected by the Sandy Hook school shooting.
4: Breaking news tonight, Alex Jones has just moved to liquidate his personal assets to pay the families of the victims of the Sandy Hook massacre.
0: Unable to pay, Jones's assets, including InfoWars, were put up for auction. And then, in a surprise twist,
5: The Onion, the satirical news outlet, has won a bankruptcy auction to take control of InfoWars.
0: The Onion stepped in. They announced plans to convert InfoWars into a parody of itself and committed to sharing proceeds from the new venture with the Sandy Hook families.
6: Hi, everybody. It's Tim Heidecker here. I'm broadcasting now live. Thank you for joining me. We have major, major announcements to go through here.
0: Now, after nearly 2 years, The Onion's parody of InfoWars is live.
6: Make no mistake, we will be the new InfoWars.
0: Today, we speak with Onion CEO Ben Collins and comedian Tim Heidecker about what they plan to do with InfoWars and why they fought so hard to take control of it. It's Tuesday, July 7th. Hi, Ben.
7: Hey, how's it
0: going? I'm Rachel Abrams. Nice to meet you.
7: Nice to meet you, too.
0: Thanks for being here.
7: Thanks for doing this at all.
0: Yes. Early last week, I sat down with Ben Collins, the CEO of The Onion.
8: I got to practice my daily,
0: an actor and comedian, Tim Heidecker. Tim, am I allowed to ask you to just give me your Alex Jones impression?
8: Yeah. I'm like a trained SEAL now.
6: we knew that was the case. And frankly, that's why we're talking about it, you know.
0: Collins and Heidecker were preparing for The Onion's imminent relaunch of InfoWars. The Onion has been around for almost 40 years and became infamous for skewering everything from American politics to pop culture.
9: In a lot of cases, people need catharsis. Just like give people a, oh, you're not nuts. Mm-hmm. This feeling of like, you're just not insane. Yeah. You're not nuts.
0: Collins, who became CEO in 2024 after a decade as a reporter, has revitalized The Onion in a short amount of time.
9: And we've leaned into that as hard as we can. It's why we're the, I think, fifth biggest newspaper in the United States now.
0: I started my conversation with Ben and Tim by asking why they decided to remake InfoWars.
9: You know, I used to be a reporter, and I was covering stupid stuff on the internet when I was a little wee baby reporter guy at the Daily Beast now 11 years ago. Mm-hmm. And my friend's girlfriend was shot and killed on live TV, on Facebook, actually. She was the first person killed by a guy wearing a GoPro. It's brutal. It was just really bad. And then, like, when you Googled my friend's name, the thing that would come up was that he wasn't real or didn't exist and all this stuff. Like, there was the internet had just started to show the cracks of where we were headed. Mm-hmm. So I started covering that for a living. You know, I wound up covering Alex Jones's trial on NBC News. And I remember sitting there when the judgment came down. It became clear that he was going to have to owe these people $1 billion. And he said, I'm not paying any of this. You guys know you're not going to receive a penny of this. And I was like, hey, dude, I think you got to pay money.
8: Even after I got this gig, I didn't quite know about all the details. And there's a great documentary about it, The Truth versus Alex Jones.
9: Yeah.
8: And I sat there, watched that, and just my blood boiled. I couldn't believe what he had subjected those poor people to.
0: Which we know, of course, he not only accused the Sandy Hook shooting of being fake, he accused the parents of being actors. His listeners harassed them. Some of them had to move.
8: Yeah.
0: Alex Jones, as we know, was ordered to pay more than $1.4 billion in damages. His assets go to bankruptcy because he does not have that money. Can you just, Ben, tell us what happens after that vis-a-vis your interest in The Onion?
9: Sure. We saw it was for sale, InfoWars, on like Blue Sky. There was somebody that clipped out a newspaper ad because you have to advertise a bankruptcy auction, which sounds weird. Mm-hmm. But it said, like, you know, get Alex Jones' armored truck or whatever. So I started making some phone calls and I was like, does this mean InfoWars is for sale? And they were like, yeah, it does. You get the IP if you want. And I just tried to figure out what to do because I had obviously never purchased something at a bankruptcy auction. So I had to like learn some stuff and we're like, okay, well, we can look at this and I think we can pull this off. So we get excited to bid on this thing. And the bidding is on, I think, November 14th of 2024. And what happens on November 5th of 2024 is Donald Trump is elected president of the United States. Mm. So people are wondering, like, should we do this? Is this a safe thing to do? Dan Bongino, who became the deputy director of the FBI, got his start in InfoWars. There were so many people tied up in those worlds. So people were spooked. And we just had to make a decision. And I just realized that I can't imagine other people had the gumption or just like time in their lives to take on Alex Jones's harassment campaign. So I was like, okay, you know, I'm a man of my word. We're going to go through this. And we put down her bid and then we won. And then Alex absolutely lost his mind. I remember him calling Steve Bannon on air and being like, Steve Bannon being like, what the f*** is going on? Like on the phone on air on E4s. As it was like, he was panicking. The funniest part is he had never heard of The Onion until we bought it.
0: You're kidding. He said that?
9: Well, you could tell. Like, he was like, this newspaper, The Onion. And he just never heard of it.
0: Just to clarify here, so basically the point of the bankruptcy is that whatever gets sold, everything's supposed to go to the families that got that judgment, right? So at this point, when you were trying to purchase his assets, his company, was the idea to take it over and give money to the families in some way?
9: Yeah, that was the immediate argument when I presented to my team. I was like, you know, we could spend $2 million on Facebook ads and make $2.1 million in Onion merch or something, or we can do this really good thing and hope people come along for the ride. And that's what we decided to do. And I have no idea if I would do it again, but I think I would because it's been this gigantic pain in the ass in my life. And it's been very scary. And we've had the dogs called on us from him and all of his weird psycho.
0: Alex Jones has come after both of you personally, I believe.
9: Oh, yeah.
8: Oh, in the best possible way. I mean, I find it incredibly amusing for the most part.
9: Yeah.
8: Because he's discovered my body of work. Like you say, he didn't know The Onion. And then he found Tim and Eric's stuff from 15 years ago. And, you know, if you haven't seen some of that, it is pretty out there. It's pretty weird. But it's all coming from a place of absurdity and a place of silliness. But he took it all out of context and basically thought that we were some kind of literal demons from hell.
9: Yeah.
0: So you make a bid for The Onion. It goes through some legal wrangling in the courts. Now, you have, I believe, celebrated the takeover. I know that you guys are treating it like a fait accompli. You're about to launch. But what is the current status? Just to be clear, like you have not officially taken over in the sense that like you can't go into Alex Jones's studio right now in Austin and like start broadcasting from there.
9: Yeah. So last August, there was an emergency stay put in place where it says like the receiver cannot sell these assets until we rule on this. The receiver is the guy in charge of dispensing all of these assets. And then Alex Jones said that he was going to shut everything down. Alex Jones' goal, by the way, is to render these assets valueless so he can buy them back for pennies. I don't accept that because that means these families will never get anything.
8: Mm-hmm.
9: So we went to this receiver and we said, we'll lease all of this stuff from you. I know you can't sell it, but it doesn't say anything about this. And the receiver was like, yeah, I guess that's a good point. My goal is to keep the value of the assets up and make the families happy. And so we're moving this forward, and part of why we're trying to do this is to keep the value of this asset alive. By making fun of this thing, we were reminding people like, hey, it has value on the planet Earth,
8: right.
9: And it has value to us. And, you know, we would love to take this over and give these families, they haven't received a penny from this guy. And it's been 4.5 years since the judgment and 10 years since they sued him. So they need this cash, and we would love to get them some.
0: How did the families react when you first told them that you wanted to take this horrific tragedy and make it into a comedy website?
9: The first call was weird because I was like, I work at The Onion. I used to cover this stuff. So a couple of these families knew who I was. And they were like, let me think about it. And then they came back and they were like, now that I thought about it, I see the vision, you know, because their goal has always been, you know, make it so he can't do this to any other family ever again.
8: Yeah.
9: And the strength of these families is absurd. Like, you've met these people.
8: Mm-hmm.
9: They are the strongest people I think I've ever met in my entire life. And then we had this, like, really beautiful phone call with them maybe a month ago where
0: the two of you.
9: It was us and the Onion writing staff.
8: Yeah,
9: and
8: then, everybody. Yeah.
9: And then I think, like, 6 or 7 of the families.
8: Mm-hmm.
9: And I don't know. A bunch of people left overtly crying in the office. It was weird to go into a thing where we thought we were going to say, thank you for letting us do this. And they were like, no, I don't think you understand. Thank you for doing this.
0: But I want to go back to this idea that one of the reasons the family supported you and one of your goals is to neuter Alex Jones, because Alex Jones, he might not have InfoWars, but he is up and running on the platform Rumble. He is doing his thing. He still has people that are watching him. It is nowhere near the millions of people he had on YouTube before he was kicked off of YouTube. But nevertheless, he is starting to do the same thing he's done before, right? And we don't know how big he's going to be. So I just sort of wonder, like, if he's already out there, like, still doing his thing, like, what? How will you determine whether this effort is successful?
8: That's a good question. I mean, I tuned in the other day just because I hadn't done the impression in a while and I wanted to listen to his voice. And I literally opened it up and he was talking about Charlie Kirk faking his own death. I was like, right. And we're doing a little bit of a similar take on that, on our parody of it. I mean, he is extremely diminished from where he was 6 years ago, 10 years ago.
9: Yeah. It has like 6,000 views per stream. Like, this is not.
0: It's small.
9: It's a small audience. And I agree with you that he can build it back up, but that's America.
8: We should also note that the core of Alex Jones is a pills-selling machine. It is.
0: Well, just to be really clear about what you mean here is that he has a part of his business where he sells products to people. And in some cases, those products are to solve issues that he brings up on his show that might not be actual evidence-based issues or
8: solutions. A nuclear war is imminent, therefore buy my iodine.
0: Stuff like that, right.
8: Yeah.
0: I also just have to point out, did you guys see, I think it was New York Magazine, but I can't remember. Somebody years ago did a quiz. Is this product from Alex Jones or is this product from Gwyneth Paltrow?
8: Right, sure.
0: And it was very hard to tell the difference.
8: Well,
0: so I don't want to make it seem like it's singular to Alex Jones.
8: No. But, I mean, she's not advocating for the harassment of parents.
9: I think that's the difference, is you can do whatever you want to sell products. Once you start selling products as a direct response immediately after a mass shooting and start demeaning the people who are victims of that mass shooting. That's, to me, I don't know if I'm crazy here, is a step too far.
0: The two of you have done a very good job of articulating, I think, what you think the core of Alex Jones's product empire and also website is. You've also explained a lot about The Onion and what sort of makes The Onion The Onion. Can you help me understand, how does InfoWars fit into the core DNA of The Onion?
9: So The Onion, in my opinion, has always been the best at going after the dominant mode of media at the time. We always go after the way people actually get their information. And this was a, you know, a shot across the bow. It's a little bit bigger than what we usually do in the sense that we're directly going after the information war people who are trying to make you feel bad about everything you do so you can buy a supplement. But that's how everything operates. You see, like, you know, RFK, who is carrying around sauerkraut and talk about peptides and all these other things, like the current du jour addiction of people who subscribe to things on the internet. So, like, to me, it was an obvious opportunity to take this model that was, like, really not invented but perfected by Alex Jones and say, let's just lay it all bare.
0: After the break, we talk about what it is like to make comedy in this political environment. We'll be right back.

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0: 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Get the latest evacuation and fire information at cpr.org/wildfires.
1: Maylock Kiros is likely to represent Denver in Congress. On Colorado Matters, the Democratic Socialist goes in-depth on how she'd legislate with a Republican president.
2: We have to be prioritizing taking care of the Voting Rights Act, making sure that we're holding this administration accountable to prevent them from continuing the destruction of our democracy right now.
1: Kiros also says her recent comments about the Boulder firebombing fell short. At 9 on CPR News and KRCC.
3: I'm Rachel Abrams, and this is The Daily. Today, we speak with Onion CEO Ben Collins and comedian Tim Heidecker about what they plan to do with InfoWars and why they fought so hard to take control of it. I want to talk about comedy, not just InfoWars comedy, but just sort of more broadly comedy in the Trump administration.
4: Mm-hmm.
3: A lot of comedians have said, and I've heard you guys discuss this, that satire is really hard in the Trump administration, which is, I've never quite understood exactly why. And I feel like it's not the perspective that you guys have taken. And so I wonder if, Tim, you can explain what you think the opportunity is for comedy that other comedians who say that are missing.
4: Sure. I mean, you try to get to very universal, you know, human feelings. I'm not trying to just go like, haha, look at Trump's orange complexion.
3: Mm-hmm.
4: I want to get into, like, what is it about being a human being that gets you to the place where you're doing that to yourself? And I want to try to do that in a entertaining or funny way. I think it's also okay to, at this moment in time, it's enough to just go, like, whatever the debacle is this mm-hmm. week, whatever the insanity is, I think it's enough right now. You can just go, I think that's crazy. And if you can try to do it in a funny, witty way, at least people out there looking for signals that they're not alone can get something. They can get like, okay, I'm not crazy. That's crazy.
3: I want to ask you guys, though, like, the way you are describing what you're doing does not sound ideological. But just to push back a little bit, like, I went to the Onion website earlier today, and there's like a zillion headlines about Trump and RFK Jr., Ken Paxton. And I'm somebody who's read the Onion. I know that you made fun of Biden. I know that you make fun of Democrats. I get that. But there's something called the Babylon Bee, which for people that don't know is described.
4: Very funny stuff.
3: It is described as like the Onion for conservatives, basically the implication being that you guys have a liberal ideological mm-hmm. bent, right? And I think that certainly in this moment, you could get that impression looking at the Onion website. I want to understand, like, how broad are you trying to appeal in terms of an audience?
4: I would just say that I don't think about an audience often. I just try to express what's inside of me out into the world. And it will be ideological a lot of the time because mm-hmm. I have a point of view. But I will say InfoWars isn't going to be overtly political necessarily, and maybe not really at all. I mean, we're making fun of food influencers, and we'll be making fun of people that certainly voted for, you know, Mamdani in New York, you mm-hmm. know, and are friends of mine. Like, you gotta, of course, look at the world around you and see things that you kind of cringe at, even though you might ideologically align with them. And we're not going to be afraid to do that. But we're not interested in punching down. Mm-hmm. We're not looking at making fun of swaths of people because we're essentially scared of them.
5: Yeah. The most recent takedown request we got from a politician was from a very prominent Democrat. You know, that's we really do hammer all sides. The Democratic Party is really upset at us because they think that we sank Joe Biden's 2024 campaign.
3: Because you didn't cheer him on? Is that the idea?
5: Yeah.
3: Okay.
5: And I'm not going to ever step in on that sort of thing mm-hmm. ever.
3: I wonder if you guys succeed, if the website takes off, besides the financial benefit of succeeding, whatever that looks like, whatever your metrics are, just what do you think you will have accomplished besides sidelining Alex Jones, besides making him less offensive or powerful?
4: I mean, creating another place for quality art and media to exist that is pretty damn independent. I mean, this is one of the few bastions of not this monopolized super companies that we're having to live with. So what we hope to have accomplished in, let's say, 5 years is we've retrained people's brains to think of InfoWars meaning something fundamentally different and separate it from that ghoul. If he wants to tell people about Charlie Kirk faking his own death or something, he's free to do it on the side of the highway.
5: You know, everything about InfoWars was horrible, except the branding and the catchphrase they came up with.
4: Mm-hmm.
5: And their catchphrase is, there's a war on for your mind, which is just a perfect sentence. It's a beautiful mm-hmm. sentence, right? Mm-hmm. And that will remain a thing that we do, basically like a mission statement or a, you know, something to point at, where there has been a war on for your mind for the last 10 years. There's no question about that. Like, we have lived through that. And I would say normal people have lost in part because they didn't know they were in a fight. And we're going to give people the ability to make fun of the processes and the ways people get information. That's going to be the through line that gets us through this. And like characters and ideas and mm-hmm. things are going to build out of that. We are constantly being inundated mm-hmm. with a bunch of insane garbage and bull, frankly. And that bull had no counterweight. And we're going to try
4: to. Sorry to interrupt you, but I've been thinking over the years a lot about darkness and comedy and death and comedy. And it is a way to like survive the chaos of the world. On a very deep level, like the comedians, the writers, whoever, creatives that go into those dark places are doing it at a service for themselves to sort of exercise the fear of these real things. And then that gets received by an audience. And I think it does a service to make them feel like, okay, this is something that happens and we have to laugh about it.

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13: Live from NPR News, I'm Giles Snyder. President Trump is in Turkey. He arrived in Ankara Tuesday for a NATO summit where divisions have emerged between the U.S. and its European allies over the Iran war and Greenland. Trump criticized Europe for failing to support the war and repeated his argument that the U.S. should control Greenland, the BBC's Frank Gardner.
14: At this summit, President Trump is the wild card. He is the big potential disruptor. Potential glue that could hold this summit together. We're just waiting to see how he's going to treat those countries over the next 24 hours that are not fulfilling their quotas on defense spending that were agreed last year at last year's NATO summit.
13: Trump is to deliver remarks at Turkey's presidential compound in a few hours after meeting with Turkish President Recep Erdogan and NATO Secretary General Mark Rutte. Vermont Senator Bernie Sanders now among those calling on Graham Plattner to withdraw as a Democratic Senate nominee in Maine. Sanders is an independent who caucuses with Democrats who are withdrawing their support for Plattner following sexual assault allegations. Here's NPR's Barbara Sprunt.
15: Plattner denies the allegation, but said in a video statement he's taking time to reflect on the best path forward. That reflection comes with

0: A ticking clock. The deadline for a nominee to withdraw is July 13th. If Plattner decides to suspend his campaign, the Maine Democratic Party will administer a process to select a new nominee by July 27th. If he doesn't suspend his campaign by the 13th, there is no option to select a new nominee. The Maine Democratic Party is pushing for Plattner to exit as soon as possible in order to begin the new nominating process, which they've said they want to be open, transparent, and inclusive. Barbara Sprunt, NPR News, Washington.
1: Kentucky Republican Senator Mitch McConnell remains hospitalized as questions emerge about his health. NPR's Claudia Grosales reports that McConnell's office has shared few details since he was admitted for care weeks ago.
2: Top Senate Republican leaders said they had lengthy and substantive conversations with McConnell by phone this week. Senate Majority Leader John Thune, who succeeded McConnell in the job, said they discussed national security, while Senate Majority Whip John Barrasso said over a 20-minute conversation, he and McConnell caught up on Senate races, the July recess, and a defense funding bill. The 84-year-old, a polio survivor, has not been seen or heard from since his June 14th hospitalization for unknown reasons. Public safety scanner traffic posted by streaming platforms captured a medical call to McConnell's D.C. home. D.C. Fire and EMS dispatch reported an unconscious person, later saying CPR was in progress. Claudia DeSalves, NPR News.
1: And this is NPR News. Britain's Nigel Farage is putting his political future in the hands of voters. Farage Tuesday announced his resignation from Parliament and said he will seek re-election in an attempt to answer criticism about his finances. Farage faces an investigation by the British Parliament Standards Watchdog over a $6.7 million gift from a billionaire cryptocurrency investor. Far-right leader Marine Le Pen says she will be her party's candidate for president of France next year after an appeals court ruled that she is eligible to run. NPR's Eleanor Beardsley reports the appeals court suspended the 5-year ban on her seeking political office.
3: Le Pen spoke in an interview on the nightly news several hours after the verdict. I'm very happy because the French people have been given back their right to choose, she said, framing it as a win for democracy. The appeals court also reduced her original prison term to 1 year with an electronic bracelet, though it upheld Le Pen's conviction for channeling several million euros from European Parliament funding to pay salaries for political activities in France. Le Pen says she's innocent and will again appeal the charges. She said she'll run for president as a team alongside the party's number two. Le Pen touted their strong partnership and convictions and said they would reverse the decline of France. Eleanor Beardsley, NPR News, Paris.
1: This year's San Fermin Festival in Pamplona, Spain, coincides with the 100th anniversary of the publication of Ernest Hemingway's novel The Sun Also Rises. The book, published in 1926, put Pamplona on the map. This year's Bull Running Festival kicked off on Monday. This is NPR News.
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5: In southern Colorado, the Aspen Acres fire has now destroyed more than 200 structures in Pueblo and Custer counties. 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

0: 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I'm B.A. Parker.
1: And I'm Gene Demby.
0: All right, Gene, I'm sure you've heard about the protests that have been happening at this ICE detention center called Delaney Hall.
1: Yeah, that's the one in Newark, New Jersey, right?
0: Yeah, it reopened as a detention center last year, and it's run by GEO Group. It's this private prison company that runs immigration detention centers throughout the country. Now, Delaney can hold up to 1,000 people inside, and the detainees there are saying that the living conditions are untenable. The food is spoiled, or they're sleeping on floors due to overcrowding, or there's a lack of toilet paper for them to use.
1: Yeah, and if you see this place, it very much looks like a prison, right? Like, immigration detention is not actually supposed to be criminal punishment. You know, it's supposed to serve as a holding place for people awaiting immigration hearings and going through deportation proceedings, supposedly.
0: Supposedly. And several hundred detainees at Delaney Hall were protesting the conditions they're being held in by going on a hunger strike and a labor strike. It's a labor strike because in addition to being held there, the detainees are the ones who help maintain the facility. Right. So they are the ones who do sanitation, who do food services, who work in the library, all of it.
1: So the idea is if they stop working, then the place kind of can't function.
0: Precisely. And on May 22nd, when the strike began, protesters began gathering outside of Delaney Hall in support of the detainees and their demands. Protesters have been met with violence from New Jersey State Police and ICE agents in riot gear. And on May 30th, the mayor of Newark instituted a nightly curfew around the facility. Like, I was even getting text alerts about it over in Brooklyn. Now it's been over a month, and as of this recording, advocates with the group Eyes on ICE say that the hunger and labor strikes have ended.
1: So did things get better?
0: Unfortunately, no. Advocates say that they stopped the strikes because of retaliation from the detention center. Like, the strikers were being put in solitary and broken up across units and disappeared into facilities in states all over the country. And through all of it, and even now, after the strike is over, the official line from the Department of Homeland Security hasn't changed. None of this is real. No hunger strike and no poor conditions at Delaney Hall. This is what Homeland Security Secretary Mark Wayne Mullen said at a cabinet meeting in May.
2: Well, they can go back to the country and get whatever food they want. The fact is, we're giving them the calories they want. This isn't Holiday Inn.
0: But the reporters on the ground and the advocates and the local congressional leaders, they all back up the detainees' claims. The government, on the other hand, says the strikes never happened. So I wanted to know, what does that denial actually cost the people inside? And I brought two reporters into the studio who have spent a lot of time reporting on Delaney Hall. And today, I talked to them about the strikes, the people inside, and what this place means for similar detention centers across the country.
1: All right, I'll leave you to it.
0: When the strikes at Delaney Hall began, around 300 people stopped eating. One of them was a man named Martin Soto. His wife, Gabriella, was one of the organizers of the protests outside the facility.
3: What really boiled me over was the fact that they got served worms for food a week before the protest. We needed their voices to be heard. The conditions in there are horrible. The food stinks. Like, you don't even give an animal worms.
0: Gabriella's husband was picked up by ICE on his way to get diapers for their son.
3: My husband was first detained in February 1st when he was out getting diapers for our son. It was a language barrier, so they were asking him a question, but he told the officer, speak slowly in English, but the officer just got frustrated and just arrested him.
0: Martin ended up at Delaney Hall and was part of the hunger strike. I sat down with two reporters that have been covering the conditions inside, including Jose Olivares, who talked to Gabriella.
4: I am an independent investigative journalist. I've been reporting on immigration for years, and I've been covering the Delaney Hall hunger and labor strike and the protests outside of it for The Guardian.
5: My name is Sophie Hurwitz. I am a reporter for Mother Jones. I have been covering the Delaney Hall labor and hunger strikes.
0: All right. Okay, I want to start out with Sophie. Could you tell us where Delaney Hall is and what's happening there?
5: So it's in Newark. It's kind of off the side of a highway. It's this pretty big, gray, foreboding-looking building. It is near a sewage treatment plant, so the air around it kind of smells bad a lot of the time. It's an ICE detention center run by the private company Geo Group, who has a contract to run it for like $1 billion.
0: Now, tell me about what you've seen at the protests outside of Delaney Hall.
5: What I've seen at the protests is, by and large, just like community, people from all over New Jersey and from New York as well. It's not that long of a train ride out. And from other states, there are folks who are medics who are there to kind of help out with medical support for when people get tear gassed, which they do. There are family members of detained people. There are often like religious figures. You know, there's pastors, there's rabbis. Mm. It's really all kinds of people who come out. Often there's chanting, you know, there's drumming, there's singing. And then usually at some point, the police move in. Mm.
4: It's been interesting. The first week or so, it was mostly ICE officers responding. You know, they would stand sort of in a line outside of the facility, protecting the facility. You know, dressed, you know, wearing their signature masks. Now that ICE officers are known to be wearing, when sundown would arrive, you know, the protests would kind of heat up a little bit more. Maybe somebody would throw a bottle of water, or they would say something to an ICE officer, and then the ICE officers would respond by pepper spraying protesters or chasing them and hitting people with batons. I myself, you know, got a little bit of pepper spray, you know, during one of these protests. It's been really wild to see kind of the response by these federal officers.
5: I wanted to jump in a bit, actually. There's been kind of this passing around of responsibility for policing Delaney Hall between ICE and Geo Group guards and New Jersey State Police and Newark Police. And there has been a lot of anger on the part of the protesters against progressive leaders in New Jersey who, you know, they kind of saw as on their side. But then, like, there was this one protester's sign that I keep thinking about that said, "We asked Mikey Sherrill for help and she tear gassed us." So the logic on Mikey Sherrill's end was, as she said, she thought that maybe sending in New Jersey State Police would, like, head off another ICE surge if she handled it herself. But I think that the way protesters see it is as, you know, their own state and city government kind of cooperating with the same ICE agents who brutalize them.
0: Now, Jose, like, as part of your reporting, you've talked to some family members of people detained at Delaney, including Gabriella Soto. She's become an organizer of some of these protests. Could you tell me about her and her husband Martin's story?
4: So Gabriela and her husband Martin, they're married, they have a number of children, and when Martin was on his way to get diapers, he was picked up by ICE. He was arrested and then he was placed in detention. And so he was at Delaney Hall for some time, and he was one of the participants in the hunger and labor strike that started on the 22nd of May.
3: He was one of the participants because he was in Unit 2. Everyone in Unit 2 got served worms. So all of them started this hunger strike because they were tired of getting served horrible food.
4: Now, a couple of days later, they attempted to transfer him outside of the facility. And when that was happening, there were members of Congress there, there were lawmakers, and Gabriela Soto, the wife, she was there present. And they started protesting. They started trying to block the vans from, you know, removing Martin Soto from the facility to transfer him to another detention center. And this led to a skirmish. It led to some clashes. It led to some chaos there outside of the facility, leading to ICE deploying pepper spray, including pepper spraying Senator Andy Kim right outside of the facility, right? Since then, Martin Soto has been transferred to another detention center, and we're not exactly sure where he might be sent to next. We just don't really know. But Gabriela, you know, she has become one of the voices during this protest movement outside of Delaney Hall, really criticizing the conditions inside and really kind of speaking up for not just her husband, but for other detainees and their loved ones who have been detained and who are experiencing and going through this strike and through the conditions inside.
0: Something I'm so curious about with both of you as like reporters on the ground in these situations, like the Department of Homeland Security says there's no hunger strike. they've been quoted as saying, like, another day, another hoax about ICE, right? How do you handle reporting a story that the government insists isn't happening?
4: I mean, it's really interesting, right? I've been covering ICE for about a decade now. Mm-hmm. With this story in particular, with the Delaney Hall hunger and labor strike, the Department of Homeland Security and the Trump administration, they are now giving contradictory accounts, right? On the one hand, they'll deny and they'll claim that there is no hunger strike or labor strike happening. But on the other hand, you'll have Tom Homan, this border czar for the mm-hmm. Trump administration, going on Fox News and threatening, you know, hey, if this hunger strike continues, we will consider force feeding the detained immigrants. So, you know, you can't have it both ways, right? What's interesting, though, is that there are specific policies and specific actions that need to be put into place if a hunger strike lasts for longer than X amount of time. And so I think by denying publicly that the hunger strike is happening, I think it kind of shields the Department of Homeland Security from providing certain medical attention that they are required to give for hunger strikers, right?
5: I think another aspect of this is that the Department of Homeland Security and GEO Group have been limiting outside oversight in pretty much any way they think they can get away with. Mm-hmm. So that can take the form of legally, members of Congress are supposed to be able to conduct oversight visits to ICE facilities, and they have sometimes been told they cannot. Andy Kim actually made it inside fairly recently and mm-hmm. was then told that he could not speak to anyone detained there. I spoke to him right after that visit.
6: They refused to let me talk to any detainees. This is the first time ever that I've been in a facility where they have restricted my ability, told me that if I were to speak to any detainees, that the oversight tour would immediately be cut off and stopped. And I told them I thought this was a deep breach of my responsibilities and what the American people are demanding in terms of oversight, like of places like Delaney Hall.
5: He also mentioned seeing a woman who seemed to be curled up in pain, and that he asked the GEO Group guards what was happening with her, and they told him they would get back to him.
6: The women overwhelmingly in one room were like waving their hands and flagging and pointing to a woman who's curled up in a fetal position in one of the beds. And they're just frantic and waving and pointing. And I asked, what is happening here? And they are refusing to tell me what is happening to that woman and what is clearly some type of medical problem that she's facing. So like that really stuck with me. I mean, I have that stuck in my mind right now. I'm just, is that woman getting the care? Because it didn't seem like she was.
5: There have been similar instances with, I know Governor Mikey Sherrill visited a couple days later, and mm-hmm. one of the detained folks' demands actually is to be able to meet with her and tell her their stories in person inside Delaney Hall. But just like Andy Kim, she gets in, she's able to do this oversight tour, but then she is told that she can't talk to anyone in there. Of course, reporters are not allowed inside. Mm-hmm. Pretty much any other outside supervisory force isn't allowed in. So beyond, yes, this like strategy online of DHS just saying there is no hunger strike, there is no hunger strike, nothing is happening, there is also this aspect of just the impediment of much outside investigation.
4: Yeah, I think this question of oversight is something that's been so interesting to watch under the second Trump administration, mm-hmm. not just at Delaney Hall, but at other facilities nationwide or with other actions that ICE and the Department of Homeland Security are engaging in. So last year, the Department of Homeland Security got rid of the Civil Rights and Civil Liberties Oversight Office. They weren't shy in saying that, oh, this, you know, having this office, the Civil Rights Office that conducts this type of oversight, they impede our goal of engaging in mass deportations. So by cutting these oversight mechanisms, it only benefits the Trump administration and the Department of Homeland Security to continue with this, you know, so-called mass deportation campaign.
0: With these protests and the strike being so prominent, has there been retaliation from the guards and the facility?
5: There have been lots of reports that there has indeed been some retaliation inside the facility. That mm-hmm. can take a lot of forms. One detained man I spoke to told me that the guards at one point pepper sprayed in the hallway inside the facility. I am also told that the guards will verbally retaliate against people, that they try to pressure people to sign self-deportation forms, mm-hmm. and that people have been transferred to different facilities in order to essentially break the strike.
4: And just to jump in real quick, when the strike first began and the protests began, the Department of Homeland Security canceled all family visitation. The Department of Homeland Security said that this was in response to the violent riots, you know, as how they portrayed the protests outside, and said, you know, that family visitation was canceled for that very reason. But a lot of the advocates that I think Sophie and I have spoken with have said that, no, this was a, you know, retaliation for engaging in the strike and for all the national attention that the conditions at Delaney Hall has received.
5: Right. And the visitation rights have only been restored sporadically since then. And another thing I think that's worth noting is that the dress code at Delaney Hall for visitors is incredibly strict. So sometimes sometimes someone will show up and it'll maybe be a day when visitation is actually an option. And the people who kind of work at the mutual aid tent outside have talked to me about this a lot. They'll get turned away because they're wearing a sleeveless shirt or because they got Crocs on or something like that. Some of it's quite arbitrary. Like, for example, in this GeoGroup detainee handbook I obtained, it mentioned gang colors as being something that wasn't allowed inside, but they don't really specify what gang colors are. So, yeah, on the one hand, the schedule for visitation is ever-changing. On the other hand, people can also show up on the correct day at the correct time and get turned away for wearing Crocs. I was outside Delaney Hall last week on a day when there was supposed to be visitation. It was canceled abruptly. Some people hadn't gotten that message and showed up, including a woman I spoke to who drove from well over an hour away to see her husband who was detained. I saw children who showed up and couldn't get in to visit their parents. So I think it's important to note that the effects of this don't just, you know, impact the people inside of Delaney Hall, but also just these entire families and kind of community webs outside of it.
0: So the Department of Homeland Security like tweeted out this like posh looking menu, calling it like the chef's signature meals. And I think it was like, and then they wrote that if detainees are not satisfied with the quote unquote dining experience, they are welcome to leave. But are they?
4: Well, I think, when the Department of Homeland Security says claims like this, they're encouraging people to self-deport or sign deportation orders for them to be removed from the country. It's been really interesting to watch just how aggressive their communication strategy is. In a lot of the comments that I receive when I reach out for comments to the Department of Homeland Security about conditions inside Delaney Hall or other immigration-related stories, a lot of times they'll end the emails by saying, we encourage undocumented immigrants or illegal aliens, as they call them, to self-deport, to sign self-deportation orders. It really is just kind of this communication strategy of trying to portray all of the detained immigrants inside Delaney Hall or other detention centers as criminals or, you know, they love to say the worst of the worst, right? And just to kind of really, you know, promote this narrative that all of the detained immigrants are criminals that must be deported from the United States. What's been interesting to see with the Delaney Hall strike is that, you know, the latest data that we have from mid-March shows that the majority, I think it was well over half of the people detained at Delaney Hall did not have any sort of criminal background whatsoever, right? Mm-hmm. These were people who were picked up at their ICE check-ins, in court visits, or, you know, like in Martin Soto's case, on his way to pick up diapers, right? Just by ICE officials on the street. But what's interesting to see is that while we have ICE's own data showing that the vast majority of people detained inside Delaney Hall are not violent criminals, we have the Department of Homeland Security, in tandem with right-wing agitators that we've seen on the ground at outside of Delaney Hall, kind of promoting this image that, you know, the people protesting outside are rioters and they're just wreaking havoc, etc.
0: When we come back, the people running Delaney Hall and the people who are supposed to hold them accountable, turns out a lot of them are the same people.
5: GeoGroup officials are moving into government. People from ICE end up working for GeoGroup. Something like half a dozen former ICE officials who left government this past decade have ended up working at GeoGroup.
0: That's coming up. Stay with us. 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
0: This is Code Switch, the show about race and identity from NPR. I'm B.A. Parker. And we're talking with Jose Olivares and Sophie Hurwitz about the conditions at Delaney Hall, the immigrant detention center in Newark, New Jersey. Until recently, more than 300 people were on a hunger and labor strike, protesting poor conditions. A strike the government still insists never happened. And I wanted to ask Sophie and Jose about how detention centers like Delaney work. How does this place function? Like, what happens when detainees refuse to do what the facility calls voluntary work?
4: So Delaney Hall is a really interesting case study when it comes to the way that immigration detention works in this country. Like Sophie mentioned, it's operated by the private prison company Geo Group. And yeah, and they received a 15-year contract worth $1 billion to run this facility that was, you know, negotiated under the Biden administration and then signed in the first few weeks under the Trump administration last year. But what's interesting about Geo Group and these privately run immigration detention centers throughout the country is that a lot of the labor that takes place inside of these detention centers is done by the detained immigrants themselves. Let's remember that this is supposed to be civil detention, right? When it comes to immigration cases, it's not a criminal or punitive, you know, detention system. Mm-hmm. It is a civil system. And so you have, in the case of, you know, Delaney Hall, a little over 1,000 people detained in this facility where, you know, it is purely a for-profit facility, right? But because it is a for-profit facility, these companies are likely to, you know, try to cut costs where they can. So a lot of the cooking or the laundry or the cleaning inside the facility is done by the detained immigrants who are in this facility, right? Like in other Geo Group facilities around the country, right? Mm-hmm. I think the problem, and Geo Group has faced a number of lawsuits throughout the country, is that they pay the detainees very little money. Sometimes it's $1 per day or $1 per hour. It kind of fluctuates from facility to facility. But when the detainees, the detained immigrants at Delaney Hall decided to engage in this hunger and labor strike, they stopped cleaning, they stopped participating in the laundry services, they stopped cooking as a way to protest the conditions inside and to demand that there is a sort of due process when it comes to their immigration cases.
11: I think it's also important to note how massive of a company Geo Group is. They provide about 40% of ICE's total beds, and they are ICE's single largest contractor now. They make about half their money from ICE. They also do state prisons. And the reason that this type of strike can be impactful is that labor costs represent the greatest share of their expenditures, per their SEC filings. Mm-hmm. So when they pay people $1 a day or $4 a day to do haircuts or to work in the kitchen or to clean, that is a cost-saving mechanism by this private company. Another major takeaway is just the sort of prison labor aspect of this, essentially. I mean, I learned a bit about the history of this. These dollar-a-day rates have held since the mid-20th century. At that time, they were established by Congress, and it was keyed to the International Standard for Prisoners of War. This has not changed with inflation. Like, this has just kept going on. A bunch of courts have ruled that the Fair Labor Standards Act doesn't apply to people detained by ICE. And these lawsuits arguing that they are being essentially forced to labor for unjust pay are ongoing. And I think that it's really important that people be aware of just how prevalent this practice is, because it goes far beyond Delaney Hall.
4: And now what we've seen with ICE publishing its new detention standards, they have removed a lot of the language that would provide any sort of oversight into these labor programs that GEO Group, that CoreCivic, that these other private prison companies are engaging in with the detained immigrants.
0: What actually changed in the standards, and what does that mean for the detainees?
4: So it's been really interesting. Those detention standards are what govern how ICE detention centers should be run. So it has information on the use of solitary confinement, on how to respond to hunger strikes, on, you know, how pat-downs are supposed to be conducted. These detention standards have been in place for years, and they've, you know, evolved and changed in certain ways. Last year, under the Trump administration, they amended and changed the detention standards. They removed any language that had to do with transgender folks who are detained by ICE. Now, what we learned from what the Washington Post is reporting is that the new detention standards now include language that could potentially limit any sort of legal liability that GEO Group could have when it comes to the payment of working detainees. So, you know, we've seen these lawsuits take place in other parts of the country where GEO Group has been sued for paying detained immigrants very little to be working inside these detention centers. Some of the language has been changed so that it might help legally protect GEO Group from any sort of legal liability. Now, it's been interesting to see this. Why? Because the new head of ICE used to be an executive for GEO Group. Obviously, Pam Bondi used to be a lobbyist for GEO Group. And so we have this sort of revolving door situation where we have these private prison executives entering the Trump administration and then Trump administration officials then circling back to GEO Group, as we saw in years prior. So it's been really, really wild to see just how blatant this entire relationship between GEO Group and the Trump administration is.
11: I would like to talk a bit about GEO Group in their own words. So they had an earnings call in May, and their CEO, George Zoli, said that, quote, last year was the most successful period for new business wins in our company's history. So they are making a ton of money off of the Trump administration's mass deportation push. Like you said, GEO Group officials are moving into government. People from ICE end up working for GEO Group. Something like half a dozen former ICE officials who left government this past decade have ended up working at GEO Group.
0: What?
11: Yeah, so the revolving door absolutely goes both ways. David Venturella of GEO Group is now acting director of ICE. And while some politicians have, you know, raised some questions about that, about, for example, whether he can negotiate contracts with his former employer fairly, those questions have not really been answered.
4: Yeah, it's been really interesting to see that. And I think what's also important for us to note that it's not just a Republican or Trump administration thing, right? Mm-hmm. You know, obviously, the situation when it comes to immigration policy in this country has dramatically escalated under the Trump administration. But I think we should also point to the Biden administration. In the last year of the Biden administration, we published an investigation in The Guardian showing how the Biden administration had extended contracts for some very troubled detention centers. There was one facility in particular, the Wynn Detention Center in Louisiana, where a man just died there a couple of weeks ago. And, you know, these were facilities that had been flagged time and time again for horrific conditions inside, but the Biden administration extended contracts for these privately run facilities, setting the stage and setting the groundwork for the Trump administration.
0: That's interesting because I think a lot of people hear ICE detention, right, and assume it's all a Trump thing. But you're saying some of these conditions and contracts predate his administration. So how widespread is what we're seeing at Delaney Hall? Like, is it an anomaly?
11: This is so not an anomaly. There are other detention centers that over the past couple months, folks have organized hunger and labor strikes inside. Adelanto Detention Center in California, detained people there are also sending out letters alleging terrible conditions. They launched a hunger strike, I believe, about a month ago. People at the Northwest Detention Center in Washington State have also been self-organizing. And this isn't just a thing that's happening this year. In 2020, there were folks who organized a hunger strike at an ICE detention center trying to get COVID masks because they weren't being provided those. So I think that, you know, people who have been kind of caught up in this system demanding something better for themselves is absolutely not a new thing.
0: But, like, have any of the protesters' demands been met?
4: A few of their demands have sort of been met. I know since the protests began, we did see the release of all women who were 18 years old who were detained inside the facility released. Pregnant women who were detained in the facility were also released. But I think that's pretty much it. They also demanded that all detainees under 21 be released, all elderly detainees be released, and also medically vulnerable detainees be released. To our knowledge, that hasn't necessarily happened, right? But what we have seen is the transfer of detainees from Delaney Hall to other detention centers around the country, including one in Pennsylvania that used to be a federal prison that now was converted to an immigration detention center. And so the population at Delaney Hall, it used to be sitting at around 900 to 1,000. People, at this point, we estimate that it could be at around sitting at around half of that.
0: Does that mean that the protests are working, or is it just that people are being transferred?
11: I think that's an open question. I also think it's really interesting that a lot of politicians in particular have been calling for Delaney Hall specifically to be closed as their primary demand. Like the state of New Jersey and the city of Newark are both suing for the closure of Delaney Hall on zoning and health code grounds at the moment. And the people inside, that's not exactly their demand. Theirs is like more system-wide, I think. Like they want freedom. They don't want to just be transferred to Pennsylvania or transferred to Louisiana. So, you know, there's kind of this open question of like, okay, so if Delaney Hall were to be closed, if people were to just be moved elsewhere, then what? Like, does that really gain anything?
0: As people who've been watching this all play out and talking to people inside and outside of Delaney Hall, what do you want people to take away?
4: I think watching how local community members in New Jersey have been organizing outside of Delaney Hall to support detained immigrants inside or their loved ones or their families has been really interesting to see. I mean, it's just been quite a amalgamation of different organizations that have come together to provide food and support for detained loved ones and to advocate for them, right? So I think seeing how people are getting organized in support and how they're pushing lawmakers in the direction to conduct more oversight visits or to advocate for specific detainees inside the facility or to advocate for the closure of Delaney Hall has also been just a really fascinating development, especially during this very heated past few weeks where we've seen such an aggressive response by the state police and by ICE.
11: Yeah, I think through that aggressive response, people still really want to show up for the people detained in Delaney Hall. Mm-hmm. They see them as part of their communities because they are. They're not just like some, you know, separate group of people. These are people's family members, right? And so you see that on like a small scale and on a big scale. Like on the small scale, I think about people parking like a mile away from whatever the police perimeter is on a given day and taking a granny cart full of water bottles in so that people don't get heat stroke. I think about people saying, hey, you know, there was a protester who offered me some goggles because they were worried I would get pepper sprayed and they were concerned about my safety. There is just like a ton of community care happening out there, which I think very much counters this narrative that, you know, everybody who's protesting outside Delaney Hall just wants violence, right? Mm-hmm. I mean, some of them want to, like, order pizza for the families who are visiting that day.
0: Jose, Sophie, thank you so much for being here.
11: Thank you so much for having us.
4: Yeah, thank you.
0: One more thing before we go. For this episode, we reached out to Geo Group with detailed questions. They didn't respond. We also reached out to the Department of Homeland Security. They did, with a long statement. As we've been circling around this entire episode, DHS told us, quote, there is no hunger strike in Delaney Hall, end quote. They said detainees get 3 meals a day, which is the same thing they've said all along, even as hundreds of people inside refuse to eat those meals. And DHS told us they're not stopping members of Congress from meeting with detainees. But Senator Andy Kim's account disputes that claim. DHS ended their statement to us the same way Jose said they end most of them, by encouraging people to self-deport. Quote, being in detention is a choice, end quote. That's our show. Coming up on Life Kit, ingredients for living a nice life.
12: A nice life is I experience joy and pleasure.
0: This episode was produced by Xavier Lopez. It was edited by Courtney Stein. Our engineer was Robert Rodriguez. I'm B.A. Parker. 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
13: When the Irish poet and playwright Oscar Wilde visited Leadville in 1882, it was, he said, the richest city in the world. Dressed in a typically flamboyant fashion, he lectured a packed Tabor Opera House about the ethics of art. The audience of miners and shopkeepers liked Oscar Wilde, and he liked them, saying they were polished and refined compared to the people I met in larger cities in the East. He was invited to dinner at the bottom of a silver mine for a three-course meal of whiskey, whiskey, and whiskey. And later, at a Leadville saloon, Oscar Wilde noticed a sign that read, "Please do not shoot the pianist. He is doing his best." This, Wilde wrote, was the only rational method of art criticism he encountered.
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12: A nice life is that little something extra. It's I experienced joy and pleasure, and I made those things for myself. I had agency and I made choices that allowed me to feel that little bit of sparkle, that little bit of like twinkle in your eye, that spring in your step, a little mischief.
16: 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Fun fact, also where I started out as a public radio intern. The topic was how to have a nice life. And our guest was Rachel Wilkerson Miller, who's a senior editor at Vox and has a book coming out called The Nice Life, How to Elevate the Everyday and Find Joy in What You Have.
17: Yeah, I think there's a bit of elegance in a nice life, but again, not when we say elegance, I think we often would think of spending a lot of money, but we've talked about this. Can you buy your way to a nice
12: life?
17: Absolutely
12: not. And that to me is central. I say in the book, it's about punching above your weight without living above your means. It's about finding ways to elevate, to bring a little something extra that often doesn't cost money. Like it could be a meaningful conversation with a friend or a neighbor. It could be something you thrifted or got at a garage sale or found in the garbage that brings you a lot of joy. It could be something that you make yourself and use very inexpensive materials, or again, something you found in the recycling bin. But so much of it goes back to creativity, art, and connection with other people.
16: On this episode of Life Kit, you'll hear that conversation. We talk about art and beauty, curiosity, falcons, Ulysses S. Grant, and much more.
17: In the book, you lay out qualities to pursue if you are trying to cultivate a nice life. Mm-hmm. And one of those is beauty. Can you talk about what that means to you?
12: So I mentioned art is a huge part of this, and I think beauty can exist in a lot of different ways. It could be a beautiful building or architecture or the face of somebody you care about or a flower. I think just starting to look for it and really orienting yourself toward it is so exciting and thrilling. And again, it helps remind you that, oh, these things exist in all these different places. It's not necessarily about something that is expensive or that I'm seeing on Instagram that I want to buy. It can be so much simpler than that. And it's so often human made. And I think really starting to look for art in my everyday life was a really transformative experience, because I used to think of art as something that I like went out and did. And I still do that. I still go to shows and I go to museums and I love those experiences. But there's art everywhere. And I think once you start to notice it, it's so satisfying and reassuring and kind of thrilling. And that's a really easy example of how to just find a little bit of beauty in your everyday life.
17: Well, let's talk about the consumer aspect of it, because I feel like when you are seeking, especially beauty in your space, you can end up thinking that means I have to buy all this stuff. Mm-hmm. And you can also sort of be stealing from your own joy because you're working towards some future version of you and your home, for instance, where everything's going to be perfect and look just like a magazine. Mm-hmm. And that to me seems like the opposite of a nice life. Mm-hmm. I wonder what your advice is for folks who find themselves in that spiral, aka me.
12: Well, I should say for starters, like, I am not a minimalist, so I understand this tension very well. And I think one thing I've had to learn over the years is what stuff will actually make me happy or mean something to me, and what stuff I will regret kind of immediately, or it'll end up in a landfill. And there was a point in my 20s where I was like, I can't just keep buying dresses from Forever 21. This is wasteful and bad. And I really had to cut myself off. And that forced me to slow down. And it was like, if I'm going to buy something, I'm going to have to wear this for a long time. So I need to take good care of it. I need to feel relatively confident I will continue to wear it for a while, even if it's Forever 21, even if it's from a thrift store and it was originally from Forever 21. Like, how can I treat it like it matters? Because I think there's this mindset of like, oh, buy nicer things, but buy less of them. And like, sure, but if you can't afford to buy nicer things, you might still need to try to buy less and treat it well. And I think that that mindset really helped me hone what I like, for starters. I think so much of the I'm buying this and why did I buy this comes from not really knowing yourself or knowing your intention. So I think just getting in the habit of like taking this a second to ask yourself, what does this mean to me? And I think with your home in particular, it's very easy to feel sort of influenced by what you're seeing online in a given moment. That doesn't really make for a home that like feels cozy or that you actually want to be in. I don't know. Sometimes I watch these home tours of celebrities and I'm just like, where's your stuff?
17: Yeah.
12: Like, where's your stuff? Because it doesn't feel like they chose it. And I think that's the big thing, is you choosing something.
17: All right, y'all. Takeaway one. If you want to have a nice life, seek beauty wherever you can. That doesn't necessarily mean buying anything. Look around you. What did you see today that was beautiful? A lot of this goes back to the art of noticing. Mm-hmm. At Life Kit, we talk about this a lot. We talk about basically mindfulness techniques that help you stay present and help you just live a happier life, I would say. Live a life where you're seeing what's in front of you. Mm-hmm. And part of that is about putting down your phone so that you can notice things and leaving space to notice.
12: All of this is a way of stepping outside of yourself, and I think that's really important. One of the things I like about art and museums is it's like, oh my God, 300 years ago, people were concerned about the same things. They were concerned about war and losing a loved one and grieving, but they were also, they loved their pet. And they wanted to, you know, remember this beautiful peach. And I think just seeing that really helps me when I'm struggling to just step outside of myself and to sort of get that perspective that can be hard day to day.
17: Yeah, I think it's a good day to day practice. And it's also a good break glass in case of emergency.
12: Yes.
17: Like, you are really pissed off. And turning my mind to beauty and just like noticing the present can help a lot. Mm-hmm. With, I think, anxiety and also with nerves in general. Like, I was playing softball the other day and a falcon came and landed on the fence of the dugout. I'd never seen one before. They are so beautiful.
12: Yeah.
17: And like, everyone sort of turned and looked at the falcon for, you know, a minute. Mm-hmm. Because the softball game could pause. It's just a rec league softball game. But it was this huge opportunity to see this gorgeous bird, mm-hmm. which gets to another point in your book about curiosity.
12: I love this. So I interviewed an awe researcher for this book who is incredible. He researches awe as a way of being resilient.
17: And awe is like, what is, how can you define awe?
12: You can describe it as something that moves you, that like forces you to accommodate a new way of thinking. And he and I talked about like, that's like big awe. That's standing in front of the Grand Canyon and feeling so moved and a little afraid. But there's also little awe, which you can't experience the Grand Canyon every day. Like, those are going to be rare moments throughout your life. But little awe might be just seeing a flower or seeing a falcon.
15: Yeah.
12: These moments that are not so transformative, but that they do pull you out of your own head, help you in the present moment, spark curiosity. And one of the things that he was saying is that awe on its own is great, but the experience of talking about or experiencing awe with somebody else is even better. So just you sharing this story right now is like a great way of connecting, because now I'm learning something about you and like we can like sort of share in this together. That's a perfect encapsulation of the sort of curiosity and moments that to me make up a nice life.
15: All right, takeaway two, another element of a nice life, according to Rachel, is curiosity. What is something that you've become really curious about lately?
12: Well, I've been reading a book the past week, essentially about the building I live in and the type of building I live in. It's a former limited equity co-op, which is a very specific type of housing in New York City. So I've been reading about the history of that and how this building and other ones like it were built. So that is a very close to home version of it that was also inspired. I live near the Tenement Museum, so doing a tour there was really interesting and kind of the connection between all of these things. So I would say I'm very curious about my neighborhood, and it's been a pleasure to learn more about the place I live and to see the places I go or live mentioned in a book, and to be able to read the history of it is really thrilling. So that's just a cool opportunity. But I think looking for curiosity close to home is a great place to start.
17: I have been getting really into the presidents lately.
12: Oh, that's a good one.
17: There are certain presidents that I'm learning about, and now I'm getting into the ones that we weren't taught so much about in school, like Ulysses S. Grant, who is so interesting.
12: I'm guilty of late night. My partner falls asleep and I'm just on Wikipedia trying to answer a question.
17: Yeah.
12: And I think you might be a similar type of person. And I think just starting with the question of like, I want to know more about that. I don't know. I don't need to explain myself. I just like to know more. And following it as far as it takes you is such a pleasure. And it's so nice to just, again, I'm seeking this out. Isn't this interesting? What can it tell me about the world we live in or myself, or just be entertaining? And it's such a delight.
17: Yeah, I like to think of curiosity as adding texture to my day, adding color.
12: 100%. And one of the researchers I spoke to for the book who researches curiosity made the point that we often think of it as Wikipedia rabbit holes, but curiosity can also just be asking another person about their life or their experiences. And so you don't necessarily have to do it in that way if that's not how you want to, or whatever the case may be. Like, you can satisfy your curiosity by just talking to somebody. And I think that's a really good reminder that there are interesting people and experiences all around us all the time. And like, you could think about aging by reading this book, but you could also, you know, talk to a family member or a neighbor or a coworker. Like, there's so many ways to do curiosity. And I think just remembering other people are a great way to do it as well was one of the lessons I took away from this.
17: We actually have a couple questions here about the nice life and community. You know, in this age where a lot of people are lonely, what advice do you have for forging connections?
12: I think it starts with just deepening the relationships that you do have. Like, sometimes people feel like, oh, we have a connection, I think this could be something more, but they feel a little too shy to take that step further. And I think that's the part where I'm like, just give yourself permission to do that. You have to sometimes be willing to invite other people, and it won't always work out. Not everyone will be your person, but I think the more that you practice that, the less scary it feels and the easier it is. And you can just get better at striking up a conversation and realizing that the person on the other side will probably be very excited about it. And very rarely will they be rude or mean. And if they are, it will be fine.
15: Takeaway three, as Rachel says in her book, a nice life is a shared life, one in which you forge authentic connections with interesting people and move through the world with generosity.
17: So this is a really interesting question. It says, some of the traits you describe for having a nice life sound women-coded. Do you think there's a gendered element to a nice life, and do men achieve it differently?
12: That's a good question. I would say that I would describe my interests as very women-coded, and they always have been. And I've never really like apologized for that, because to me, these are inherently good things and everyone should pursue them. Beauty can be defined however you want it to be. Curiosity can lead you wherever it leads you. It should be sort of this authentic experience. But I would hate for people to deprive themselves of art and connection with other people and good food and joy and play because they feel like it competes with their version of what their gender should be. There's space for you here. And even if it feels a little hard at first, I think once you start to do it, it's such an immediate gratification that you kind of stop thinking about that stuff.
17: I think there's an element here of deciding what your values are mm-hmm. and what makes a nice life for you. A lot of the ones that you laid out feel universal, you know, whether it's about connection and community or art and curiosity and beauty, but there might be others too. Service, for instance, is another one, or
12: family could be another yeah. one. Like, there's so many ways to define your nice life. And I think mm-hmm. I tried to pick things that felt really universal across time and space. But I think this is really about making decisions that matter to you with intention. And you can't do that if you don't know what matters to you. So taking a step back and saying, what is important to me? What do I want to be able to say that I've done in 5 years or 10 years? What do I want to experience? Will take you very far.
17: All right, everybody. Thank you so much. Thanks, Rachel.
12: Thank you.
17: Okay, y'all, it's time for a recap. Takeaway one, if you want to have a nice life, seek beauty. That doesn't necessarily mean buying anything. Look around you. What did you see today that was beautiful? Allow yourself to experience awe when you look at a bird or a flower or an architectural marvel or a really old book. Takeaway two, another element of a nice life, according to Rachel, is curiosity. When you notice something beautiful or interesting or different in your day-to-day life and you fall down the rabbit hole a little bit, you can satisfy your curiosity at the library or on Wikipedia or by watching historical documentaries or just by learning about other people, asking them questions. Takeaway three, as Rachel says in her book, a nice life is a shared life. So get to know other people, build community. And remember, these are just a starting point. Think about your own values and what'll make your life feel special, a little sparkly, and a little extra.

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6: Hello and welcome to Newsday on the BBC World Service with James Copnor and Catherine Biarahunga in London.
7: Coming up, the US carries out fresh strikes on Iran. It says in retaliation for Iranian attacks on commercial vessels in the Strait of Hormuz. Washington has also removed a temporary waiver on Iran's oil exports. Tehran's Speaker of Parliament has accused the US of major violations of their ceasefire agreement.
6: Nobel Peace Prize winner and Filipino journalist Maria Ressa talks to Newsday about her hopes that the world can work together to overcome the challenges posed by AI. She's the co-chair of the United Nations' first scientific panel on AI.
7: And at the World Cup, Argentina beat Egypt 3-2, a bitter loss for the Faroes after they had led for most of the match. And it went for penalties for Switzerland to knock out Colombia. We'll bring you all the details on those games and much more after the latest world news.
8: BBC News with Roisin Hasty. Renewed fighting has broken out in the Gulf region, escalating tensions after a fragile ceasefire between the United States and Iran. The US military said the strikes in southern Iran were in response to renewed Iranian attacks on commercial shipping in the Strait of Hormuz. Tehran condemned the US bombardment. Here's Peter Bowes.
9: 80 targets, according to the United States, have been hit in the last few hours by these new attacks hitting air defense systems, command and control networks, and more than 60 Islamic Revolutionary Guard Corps small boats in or near the Strait of Hormuz. And it looks as if the retaliation in terms of Iran, air raid sirens in Kuwait in the last few minutes, and I think this is the retaliation that the United States would presumably have been bracing for.
8: 12 countries are to spend more than $50 billion over the next 10 years on a new long-range missile to protect Europe. The British Prime Minister Keir Starmer is expected to discuss the Deep Precision Strike project at the NATO summit in Turkey. Frank Gardner is there.
10: Billed as one of NATO's most advanced weapons, it's intended to strike targets nearly 200 miles away with pinpoint accuracy, possibly extending out to 1,250 miles. Keir Starmer said this UK-led initiative will help bring European allies together to keep NATO safe for years to come. But like many planned military projects in the pipeline, Deep Strike is not expected to be ready until the 2030s.
8: The Ukrainian capital has again come under Russian missile attack. A series of explosions were heard in Kyiv early on Wednesday morning. The mayor, Vitaly Klitschko, said the strikes had triggered fires in two districts. There are no details of casualties. The authorities in Kharkiv in northeastern Ukraine also reported Russian attacks.

0: The latest barrage comes after multiple Russian missiles hit on Monday killed 30 people in Ukraine. The mayor of New York has warned that a central Manhattan skyscraper near to Grand Central remains at risk of collapse. Peter Ross has the details.
1: The fire department were called in, and after an inspection, the decision was made to evacuate and set up a so-called frozen zone around the building. That meant evacuating not only that building, but office blocks around it, hotels, streets were closed, and an emergency response was brought in that disrupted the morning rush hour around the very busy Grand Central Terminal, which is just a street or two up the road as well. As for the building itself, a safety manager for the building says that a steel beam on the 21st floor was compromised. Two support columns inside the building were buckling, and according to fire officials, several upper floors were sagging.
0: World news from the BBC. A search is underway for a cargo plane with five crew members on board that is thought to have crashed into the sea southwest of Karachi. The Pakistan-registered Boeing 737 lost contact with air traffic control on Tuesday night after reporting a navigational system problem. Local air traffic control tried to guide the aircraft, but data from a flight tracking service shows a series of sharp altitude changes before a steep final descent. Australia's biggest telecoms company, Telstra, has issued an apology to customers for a major nationwide outage that disrupted calls, texts and data across the country. It started early on Wednesday. Communication issues affected regional rail networks in Victoria and New South Wales. The Esports World Cup starts this week in Paris, with hundreds of the best competitive gamers expected at a flashy opening ceremony on Wednesday evening by the River Seine. Over the next 7 weeks, the world's top professional gamers will compete for a combined prize pot of $75 million. Andrew Rogers reports from Paris.
2: Fans will be able to watch popular titles like Call of Duty, League of Legends and Street Fighter played at the highest level. It wasn't supposed to happen like this, though. The Esports World Cup has always been held in Saudi Arabia, a country this event gets a lot of its funding from. The move to Paris was announced just a few weeks ago because of the Iran war. Organisers say they always intended to hold the tournament in different cities around the world, but global events this year forced them to bring those plans forward.
0: And in tennis, the Wimbledon quarterfinals continue today, with the British wildcard player Arthur Ferry seeking to take his unexpected run of form into the next round. Ferry ranked outside the world's top 100 players and will face off against the Italian ninth seed Flavio Cavoli. The match is preceded on centre court by Ukraine's Marta Kostyuk taking on Italy's Jasmine Paolini. BBC News.
3: Thank you for that news. 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
4: Coming up, the Nobel Peace Prize winner Maria Ressa talks to us about the promises and perils of AI. And there have been fresh strikes between Iran and the US. That follows disputes about commercial shipping in the Strait of Hormuz. So, where does this leave their temporary interim ceasefire? We'll speak to a professor of Iranian studies.
3: And did you watch the Argentina-Egypt World Cup match? We did. It was thrilling but heartbreaking for Egypt, who lost 3-2. Show your thoughts on that or any other stories you hear on Newsday on +44 77 86 20 50 85.
4: So we begin this hour in the Middle East, and renewed strikes by the US on Iran have put their fragile ceasefire under serious strain. The US military says it conducted strikes on more than 80 targets in the south of the country in response to renewed Iranian attacks on commercial shipping in the Strait of Hormuz.
3: Iran says it attacked the tankers because the US was attempting to move oil through the strait without Iranian coordination, which it sees as a violation of the Memorandum of Understanding signed by both countries last month. In the last few hours, air raid sirens have sounded in Bahrain, while Kuwait has reported missile attacks. An unfolding situation we'll keep you up to date on here on the programme. Well, Abbas Milani is the director of the Iranian Studies Programme at Stanford University. He joins us now on the programme. Welcome to Newsday. What do you make of these latest strikes and the Iranian response? It seems they're targeting US military installations in Kuwait and Bahrain.
5: Yes, Iran has declared that they have targeted about 75 US bases It's not clear whether that number is accurate. Iran even denies that they were actually shooting at these ships. They claim that that is a figment of the imagination. They objected to Qatar for objecting to Iran's action. So I think it's part of jostling for still positions and answering domestic opposition to this agreement, particularly in Iran. Every day, the level of vitriol by the opponents of the deal has increased. Some of the slogans in Khamenei's funeral are directly against those who have made the deal, directly arguing that we don't want the deal, we want revenge, we want blood, we want Trump and Netanyahu murdered. So in assuaging that kind of a demand, the regime has had, I think, to show more militancy than they want. Yes. My sense is that they want the deal to continue.
3: Yes, those voices in Iran that are opposed to this agreement, how much do they threaten the ceasefire and those talks that are happening at the moment?
5: I don't think they fundamentally threaten, but I think they're powerful enough that they can, first of all, engage in activities that would lead to responses from the U.S. or response from the others. In other words, they could create conditions that would ripen the possibility of torpedoing the deal. But the regime itself, I think, the majority are very much keen on keeping this agreement because I think they desperately need the economic opening that implementation that Oman would grant them.
3: So if we continue to see these violations, the U.S. says, of the Memorandum of Understanding, these attacks, it says, on three ships in the Strait of Hormuz, what's the likely American response going to be going forward?
5: Well, I think one of the points we have to realize is that from the very beginning, Iran claimed to have a very different understanding of what the memorandum indicated. Iran claimed from the beginning that the U.S. had agreed to allow Iran to have essentially a veto power on who can travel to the Strait of Hormuz and that they can charge ships. The U.S. has essentially always denied that they made this agreement. So there was a complete difference in the narrative that the two sides offered. This is one aspect of this, and I think it's one of the sticking points. I can't imagine that the Iranian regime will win the argument because it's against international law. It's against what everybody in the region wants. It's against what China wants. It's against what Europe wants. But they think they have the upper hand, particularly the radical lunatics who think they have won the war. They're absolutely in a dominant position and they can demand any bargain that they see fit.
3: The U.S. has now removed a temporary waiver of sanctions on Iranian oil. How serious do you think that is, considering the economic benefits that Iran would want from this agreement?
5: I think it is serious because one of the things that the defenders of the agreement were praising and were propagating about just 2 days ago was how much oil they have already sent. The president said we have already in the last week we have sent 220 million barrels of oil. So it is both for them a selling point, but also a very desperately needed economic relief. The Iranian economy is really in a very, very fragile position. They know it. They won't obviously publicly admit it. But I think anybody who's watching the reality in Iran knows that Iran desperately needs this deal. But the regime is also fragile enough, the dominant forces, that they can't ignore the radical elements who truly don't want the deal and want to go back to Mr. Khamenei's policy of no war, no negotiation, and no peace.
3: Abbas Milani, director of the Iranian Studies Program at Stanford University. Thanks for joining us on Newsday.
4: A message in on that from Mohamed Bawa in Freetown, Sierra Leone, who says the violation of the ceasefire between the US and Iran is because there is no proper arrangement to reopen the Strait of Hormuz. Now, the Filipino-American journalist Maria Ressa is known for her coverage of the presidency of Rodrigo Duterte, for combating fake news, and perhaps above all for winning the Nobel Peace Prize in 2021 for some of her journalistic efforts. Now she's turned her attentions to artificial intelligence. She's the co-chair of the United Nations' first scientific panel on AI. They've been sharing their assessment of this technology to the UN in Geneva this week. They say a shared global body of evidence on technology, science and compassion should guide efforts to understand AI's benefits and risks as governments weigh up how to govern its rapid development. So I spoke to Maria Ressa in Geneva and began by asking her about the work of the panel and their report.
6: We spent about a month and a half, 6 weeks, 40 scientists from around the world to write the facts. We call it the preliminary report on AI. And that then was handed over to a new group called the Global Dialogue. They then should take those facts and make policy that will save us.
4: Save us is an interesting choice of words. Is that the case then? Do we need to be saved?
6: Look, I think there are four things that were really important in it. You know, one, the patterns. It's power, pace, control, and agency. Those are my four words. The power is concentrating. A handful of companies and a handful of countries are making the most consequential decisions about humanity's future. The pace is not slowing. It's accelerating. And we have three benchmarks you have to look at. One is called AI Humanity's last exam. These top scores went from 8% to 45% in 16 months. Control is not guaranteed. No expert today can promise you that the most advanced systems will do what we instructed to do. And then finally, this is important to me personally, is agency. Agency, not of the machine, but of people. And we are losing it. Systems optimized for engagement reinforce what we feel. It encourages over-reliance and harvests data extraction through intimacy, right? The chatbots that are there. 24% of adults in the U.S. now turn to chatbots for therapy or companionship. That's far ahead of the evidence, far ahead of the safeguards, with documented cases of serious harm, including death. So first, the tech took our attention, that social media, and you know what happened to me, right? I was getting an average of 90 hate messages per hour. And now they're coming for data. Now our agency. So that's what we tried to do, is give you the facts. Here's the pattern and the trend, but here are the opportunities.
4: If I look at your four words there, power, pace, control, agency, it strikes me that they are intimately linked. That if, for example, you're worried about people losing agency, losing their own voice, they're losing it to that very small group of companies and countries that you mentioned in terms of power.
6: Absolutely.
4: The US, China, let's name them.
6: Yes. And actually, we'll give you the stats on that, right? The US has 75% of compute power globally, 75%. China has 15%. And the EU, where we are today, right, which has actually put in place the most safety measures for people around the world, is only at 5%. So you can see that. But I think this also is an opportunity. Once you have those facts, what are the countries going to do? How are you going to protect your citizens? And how will you build for the future on this extremely transformative technology?
4: What does this mean, say, in your country, the Philippines?
6: I think one of the things we've realized is, and I just came from a discussion where countries from the global south were asking, you know, how can we get access? How can we do what the global north countries are doing? But actually, for the global south, for countries like mine, the fact that we're coming into it late may actually be a positive, because we avoid the excesses and the risks that the global north is now dealing with. You know, right now, for example, child safety is an important problem. The UK has actually passed certain laws for online safety, right? But the first is that we can see where it's headed. And then the second thing is, because only a few companies and countries control it, how can we create alliances? This is not in the report. This is me, right? Because I come from the Philippines. How can we create alliances that would allow us to A, build better, and B, actually be able to use the technology? And here's what the facts are showing. When it is focused and very directed, that's when we get the most out of the large language models.
4: But aren't you still going to be reliant on the same old power relationships? If the Philippines wants to get the most out of the technology, it will have to go presumably to American or Chinese, maybe European companies, and perhaps even nation states. And it may well have to give something in return.
6: That's actually true, though. So that's the power imbalance that the world already shows, right? But I think
4: But accelerated by AI? Is that power balance being made worse by AI?
6: Right, exactly. It's like right now, if you look at the world, look, in 2021, I actually said that we're standing on the rubble of the world that was. And we have to create better, more sustainable, right? That's the challenge for countries today. And you're seeing, despite the conflicts all around the world, this technology is an accelerant. And so if countries do not get this right, the first casualty is what we do, information integrity, right? People being able to distinguish between fact and fiction, that is the core, not only of journalism, but of any democracy. And yet, the first rollout of tech of this kind of AI was machine learning and AI on social media. And what did it do? It splintered us apart. If you cannot tell the difference between fact and fiction, how are you going to solve any problem, including the existential ones like climate change? Geneva is almost as hot as Manila. Mm. It's happening, and we need to move faster.
4: I wanted to pick up on another word you're using. Compassion is a word you put an emphasis
6: on.
4: Yes. Why?
6: I do believe in the goodness of humanity. And the problem with our technology is that social media, which connects all of us, also amplifies, by design, the worst of humanity. Fear, anger, hate, lies. This is not who we are. So starting with social media, now going to chatbots, which have taken all of our content, right? How did large language models, how were they created? Again, I think we need to stop the impunity, both in the real world and in the virtual world of technology. I think for humanity to move forward, compassion, empathy, these are also the way I ended the 2021 lecture. We need to rebuild. We need to put our values in front of us. And that can be designed into the technology that rules our lives. It does not have to be predatory. It does not have to hack our biology for profit.
4: The Nobel Prize winning Maria Ressa there.
3: Business news now, and let's look once again at AI and its implementation in the workplace. Port workers in Australia say they want a 28-hour work week with the same levels of pay as part of negotiations with port operators. Maura Fogarty has more. Maura, just tell us a bit more about this and how it relates to AI and automation.
7: Yeah, at the end of the day, it's really about concerns and worries that AI or automation or automation will take over jobs, right, and replace people who are in those jobs. And that's at the heart of what the Maritime Union of Australia is saying to their employer, DP World, which runs ports all around the world, including in Australia. DP World has said that they want to roll out automation and AI tools across their ports, including in Australia. And the union there of port workers are saying that, listen, if you're going to do that, then we want to make sure that the workers' jobs are protected at some stage. The word they're using is they're saying if DP World wants AI and automation, then they must pay the social dividend and not put livelihoods at risk. It shouldn't cost the members of the union their jobs. That's from the union's perspective. And so that actually is at the crux of it. DP World, we've contacted them for comment. They haven't given us any just yet, but of course, you know, we do know that's early hours in Dubai at the moment. But they have talked about rolling out these tools to manage employees and work schedules, for example, scheduling rotas is what I think the term they used. And so it's something that not just the port workers are looking at, but if you think about it, it cuts across many different sectors as well. But we are seeing these negotiations happening in Australia.
3: Yes, just as a bit more about this, because DP World are not the only ones looking at AI and automation.
7: No, many employers around the world are looking at how they can increase productivity and how they can get more work done and also drive efficiencies, which is kind of, you know, code word for, you know, lower costs as well, across their businesses, right? Now, in the case of DP World, they've got 126,000 employees around the world. They handle more than 10% of global container traffic. And they have said that they've been rolling out these tools, not just in Dubai, where they're headquartered, but also in other places in Asia, like in Indonesia and in Malaysia, where they operate ports there as well. But if you look across any other firm, it would be uncommon at this point to find a major global company that is not looking at how they can use AI tools and automation to, at the end of the day, increase productivity and increase profits.
3: The story of our times. Maura Fogarty, thank you very much for that.
4: It's Newsday on the BBC World Service with Catherine and James in London, and also Paul, the sports.
8: Yes, thank you very much. Good morning. Where else to start than the World Cup? Because Switzerland have ended a 72-year wait to reach a World Cup quarterfinal after a penalty shootout win against Colombia in Vancouver. A close contest saw the match end goalless after extra time. Goalkeeper Gregor Kobel was Switzerland's penalty hero as he pulled off a stunning save from Cucho Hernandez in the shootout. For Colombia, it's another painful penalty defeat after they lost to England in a similar fashion in 2018. Jose Carlos Cueto is a journalist with the BBC's Latin American service, BBC Mundo. When I spoke to him earlier in Bogota, I asked what the lead-up to kickoff was like for Colombia's match.
9: Well, the atmosphere was absolutely amazing. Since very early in the afternoon, people filled the street. It was like a sea of yellow T-shirts. And half an hour, 40 minutes before the match, it was very difficult to find tables. So you could see Colombians queuing for bars and restaurants. And you could see Colombians also watching the match from outside in the street. I went to several bars in the north of Bogota, and then I ended up finishing the match in the apartment.
8: And what was the atmosphere like during the match? It wasn't the most thrilling of matches. Did they do enough, do you think, to come through?
9: It was definitely the match that I saw the fans more nervous about. And I think partly because of the stage in which we are in the World Cup, about to reach quarterfinals, but also because I think as soon as the ball started rolling, they could tell that the team probably wasn't performing as well as they were doing in the previous matches, and people were really nervous, like moving their feet constantly, biting their nails, and you could see a sense of frustration, and you could see that they were noticing that things were not going as good for Colombia, for the national team, as they were during the group stage and against Ghana.
8: So what's the overwhelming feeling been about this World Cup? Colombia conceding only one goal, has the problem been at the other end?
9: Yeah, there is always a general feeling with the Colombian national team in which they always think it's a team that is talented, but somehow it fails in the last minute to, you know, take that step further that makes it champions. But in this case specifically, something that has been very talked about has been the inefficiency when attacking. It is true they only conceded once, but in this top level, when you're not capable of translating all the occasions that you generate in goals, well, it can cost you an elimination in this case.
8: Obviously nerves, I guess, going into the penalty shootout. Of course, heartbreak when Colombia lost to England in 2018. Was the overwhelming feeling, oh no, not again?
9: Yeah, and not only in 2018 against England, also in 2024 against Argentina in the final of the Copa America, they also lost in penalties. It's such of a, they have some kind of witchery when it comes to shooting penalties.
8: So overall, then, a last 16 finish for Colombia. Is the overarching feeling that there's a platform to build on, or that this wasn't good enough?
9: This Colombia's team is one of the older squads in this World Cup. So I think it is a good base in terms of Colombia has learned to overcome a bit of its complex. The fans are believing that they can do more, that they have potential, but definitely the team will need sort of renovation for the next World Cup, because as I'm saying, this squad is quite old when you compare it to other teams that are going to be older in 4 years.
8: Well, Switzerland will take on Argentina in the last eight. That's after the defending champion scored 3 goals in the final 11 minutes to come from 2-0 down to beat Egypt in Atlanta.
4: And Paul, we've had a message in from Solomon Cunha in Philadelphia, who says the controversy around Argentina Messi is not a coincidence. Algeria, Cap Verde and Egypt have all suffered for this. I mean, do you think the Egyptians were a bit unlucky with the refereeing?
8: Well, Hossam Hassan, the Egyptian head coach, said that they suffered an injustice. There's similarities between the goal that was disallowed, the foul that was given by VAR, and the clip on Mo Salah in the penalty area that wasn't given by VAR. So I think the Egyptian point that there's an injustice that they may feel hard done by, because they did look like very similar incidents with very different outcomes.
4: Paul, thank you very much. Plenty more to come here on Newsday.
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4: Hello, welcome to Newsday from the BBC World Service with Catherine Bierahanga and James Copnall.
3: The World Health Organization has said the Ebola response in the Democratic Republic of Congo is catching up with the outbreak. How true is that if cases continue to rise? We speak to WHO's head of emergency programs.
4: And in Ethiopia, police have been ordered to investigate the killing of hundreds of dogs after 3 children die from rabies-related complications.
0: BBC News with Roisin Hasty. Renewed fighting has broken out in the Gulf region between the United States and Iran. The US military says it's conducted strikes on air defense systems, coastal radar installations and fast boats in response to renewed Iranian attacks on commercial shipping in the Strait of Hormuz. Kuwait and Bahrain announced they were under attack from Iranian missiles and drones. 12 countries are to spend more than $50 billion over the next 10 years on a new long-range missile to protect Europe. The British government has unveiled plans for the Deep Precision Strike project, which are due to be discussed on Wednesday at the NATO summit in Turkey. The Ukrainian capital has again come under Russian missile attack. A series of explosions were heard in Kyiv early on Wednesday morning. The mayor, Vitaly Klitschko, said the strikes had triggered fires in 2 districts. In Britain, all the major political parties have announced they won't put forward candidates for a by-election triggered by the resignation of the populist Reform UK party leader as an MP. Nigel Farage said he would stand again to represent Clacton in what he billed as a battle against the establishment. A search is underway for a cargo plane with 5 crew members on board that's thought to have crashed into the sea southwest of Karachi. The Pakistan-registered Boeing 737 lost contact with air traffic control on Tuesday night after reporting a navigational system problem. And in tennis, the Wimbledon quarterfinals continue today, with the British wildcard player Arthur Ferry seeking to take his unexpected run of form into the next round. Ferry ranked outside the world's top 100 players. He'll face off against the Italian 9th seed, Flavio Cobolli. That's the latest BBC News.
3: Thank you for that news, Roisin. Hello, welcome to Newsday from the BBC World Service with James Cobnor and Catherine Bjarahanga in London.
4: This half hour, Russia carries out fresh strikes on Ukraine's capital as President Zelensky pushes his allies for more air defence support at a NATO summit. And we're going to ask, how quickly could the Ebola outbreak in the Democratic Republic of Congo be brought under control?
3: And we hear from the acclaimed film director, Sir Christopher Nolan, behind hit movies like Oppenheimer and Interstellar, about his latest movie, The Odyssey. We welcome your messages. Our text number is +447786205.
4: Ukraine's capital has once again come under Russian attack. A series of explosions were heard in Kyiv early on Wednesday morning. This in a week where at least 50 people have been killed in Kyiv as Russia steps up missile attacks on the Ukrainian capital. And it comes at the same time as President Zelensky is attending the summit of the Western Defence Alliance, NATO, in Turkey. He's called on NATO members to support Ukraine with Patriot air defence missiles, which are made by the US but also held by European partners. Mr. Zelensky says that Ukraine is running out, leaving the country defenceless against Russian ballistic missiles. Well, to gauge the impact of all of this, we can speak now to Inna Sovsun, an MP with the opposition Holos Party in Kyiv. Welcome to the programme. Has it been a pretty difficult night and perhaps week?
12: It has been, frankly speaking. I think I have been woken up twice by different explosions. First at roughly 12:30 and then I couldn't sleep for an hour because there were some explosions all over the city. There was ballistic missiles which were apparently not intercepted by the Ukrainian air defense. And then after 4:05 again, so we all had to wake up again because of the new attacks. And it has been, third night within the last week? So of course it has been pretty terrifying and, of course, exhausting for all the people here in Ukraine. And particularly because now we understand that we are defenseless against the ballistic missiles as of today. That, of course, adds the level of terror that everybody is feeling here in Ukraine.
4: I do want to get on to that issue of the ballistic missiles, but you talk of the terror and exhaustion of the night. What will then happen during the day? What sort of clear up or security operations will need to take place?
12: Well, of course, the rescue operations will be taking place as usual. As far as we know for now, there was at least no major hits on the residential housing, which is good. So that's the positive. There were some fires in the city which have been taken care of at work. We'll have to continue living our lives, which is of course very difficult after nights like this. So the rescue operations are taking place, but unfortunately that has become so much a norm here in Ukraine. We just got used to this happening basically every other night people just have to try to continue to live their normal lives as much as possible.
4: Ukraine has performed wonders, really, in terms of the development of drones, that sort of military industrial capacity. Why is that not possible with something like an air defense system?
12: That's a great question, because air defense systems are much more complex, and intercepting ballistic missiles is a very complex technological solution. And unfortunately, as of right now, there are very few countries that have those technological solutions. Patriots have been the most effective against the ballistic missiles. Unfortunately, there is not enough Patriot missiles in the world compared to the Russian production of the ballistic missiles themselves. Ukraine is trying to catch up on that. There are some companies that are working now on ballistic missiles and on developing air defense technologies, but it takes years and billions probably of euros to get to that point where we would be able to have our own technological solutions for that. So as of right now, we still have to rely on what the West can supply to us. And patriots are basically the only solution that work effectively. And unfortunately, as you probably all know right now, we just ran out of Patriot missiles and interceptors. And that is why it is particularly terrifying now, because we understand that we are sleeping at night and we are completely defenseless and there are no missiles to protect us and our families.
4: Are you getting any sorts of assurances from allies that that some of these Patriot air defense systems may be sent to Ukraine?
12: Well, from what we understand now is that most countries have run out of sort of extra missiles that they had. They still have some in their stockpiles, but they're needed for their own potential air defense, which we understand. On the one hand, there has to be some strategic strategic stockpiles of those, but we're still asking those countries to share those missiles with us, because they need it for theoretical air defense. We need it for literally saving lives every single day. There is another solution that President Zelensky is putting forward, which is to allow Ukraine to start producing those missiles in Ukraine with the license from the Americans. Now, that has not been supported by the Americans so far, as far as we know. So that's just one of the ideas that is being proposed. Another way to deal with that, something that Ukrainians are doing, but that's very complicated, is to attack Russian launchers. So not right. The missiles themselves, but the launchers. But that's again, it will take a while.
4: Not easy, yeah. Inna Sovsun, thank you very much indeed. MP with the opposition Holos Party speaking to us live from Kyiv.
3: Now, the Ebola outbreak in the Eastern Democratic Republic of Congo is continuing to spread. The World Health Organization says there have now been more than 1,700 confirmed cases and 580 deaths. Health workers are responding to the Bundibugyo strain of the virus, for which there is no approved vaccine, while insecurity and population movement continue to complicate the response. Dr. Chikwe Ihekwazu, Executive Director of the WHO Health Emergencies Program, has been meeting health workers and response teams in Bunia at the center of the outbreak. As you'd expect, communication and network connectivity in Bunia can at times prove difficult.
13: As I've come back to Bunia, I was here 4 weeks ago. What I've seen is, a determination among the colleagues managing cases. I went around a number of the what we call the Ebola treatment centers over the last couple of days. They're all full, close to 90% capacity. So we have to keep expanding on them. But two things. Firstly, they're full. Patients are being well cared for. The good thing is that we're seeing an increasing number of patients being discharged home, joyfully recovered. That reinvigorates the energy around the response. So that's a good thing. The challenge is that we're still getting new cases. The numbers haven't gone down. That's not too surprising given the efforts that we're making to bring the cases into the care facilities, the best place for them to be once they've been identified as an Ebola case, more quickly, in more numbers. And so while the numbers are increasing for now, we don't see that as a negative, because we see that as a maturing response in response to this really challenging Ebola outbreak situation in the Eastern DRC.
3: So more cases being recorded there, as you say, but what is continuing to drive transmission, do you think?
13: What is driving transmission is patients are still not coming in as early as we would like them to do so. It presents as any febrile illness. It could be malaria, it could be typhoid. So Ebola starts in any. So the tendency that individuals, people tend not to take this seriously until their symptoms become severe. We need this to change in the context of an Ebola outbreak. So anyone with symptoms comes in, presents himself or goes to a health facility as quickly as possible. And really that's too many cases are still out there in the community for too long after they're symptomatic. They're cared for locally, sometimes even pass away before we identify them.
3: Just in terms of the fact that you mentioned there that people are not coming back to or coming to treatment centres quickly enough, why is that happening? Is your communication strategy not working in terms of reassuring communities?
13: We have loads of teams, literally hundreds of volunteers going into the communities, educating them, using all sorts of media channels, social media, radio, really assuring them. And this is really the situation that the treatment centers are much, much better equipped. Once you come in there, you're well cared for, you're fed, your family can visit. So really reassuring them that this is not a death sentence. As soon as they are identified and they have the confidence to come in, they'll be well cared for, and this is the best place for them. So, but this is a large area, Ituri, North Kivu, South Kivu, huge provinces. To do this to scale across the provinces affected, to reach every village, every town, we are here to stay. We will pull with every to turn this curve around. And the only way we can do this is to get patients into care as quickly as possible after they're identified as having symptoms.
3: In terms of recent Ebola outbreaks, what has really made the difference is that there were vaccines and treatments available. For the Bundibugyo strain, there isn't a vaccine available. So how do you see this outbreak being brought under control and coming to an end?
13: Catherine, actually, the biggest Ebola outbreaks have been brought under control by diligent case management, contact identification, bringing patients into care. In the last one, we've had a vaccine available over the last couple of years. It does help, and a lot of trials are being undertaken. When there's a treatment trial that has started, a post-exposure treatment trial is about to start. A vaccine trial is on the way, we're hoping, in the next few months. But we can do a lot with the tools that we have at the moment, and we're working very hard to do that. So, yes, we don't have a vaccine, but I think if we continue pushing very hard, as we're doing, what the country is doing, with the tools that we have, we're in a good position to get ahead of this curve.
3: And that was Dr. Chikwe Ihekwazu from the WHO speaking to us from Bunia. And just to say that those latest figures that we've just received in the last hour or so from the Democratic Republic of Congo came from the government, saying that Ebola cases have risen to 1,708, including 580 deaths.
4: This is Newsday on the BBC World Service. Paul Scott, what's happening at the World Cup?
8: Thank you very much. The defending champions Argentina were given an almighty scare in the last 16 last night after they came from 2-0 down to beat Egypt 3-2 in an all-time World Cup classic in Atlanta. Three goals in the final 11 minutes, including a stoppage time winner, saw the South American side progress. Marwan Ahmed, an Egyptian football expert in Cairo, told me earlier the nature of the defeat is hard to accept.
14: We were very upbeat throughout the tournament. The manner which we lost with the game yesterday, it really affected our morale. Obviously, we cannot hide the sense of pride that we feel after the game, and that we were playing at the end of the day against the world champions. But unfortunately, in football, there's no guarantees to results. It's just very sad how we lost and how we got eliminated.
8: What happened then in the final 15 minutes or so for the match to turn?
14: I want to be as wise as possible when I comment on that. But there are two situations which we can say made a big difference for the Egyptian team in this game. The first incident would be when our goal was called off. It's not something familiar that I see the VAR go back way back through the field to check a foul in the build-up. They gave a foul on us in that moment, and the second decisive moment in that half was when we were not given a penalty. And it's not about the touch on Salah, which even Alan Shearer said, you either give both or you give none when it comes to that. But there was a pull from McAllister on Hamdi Fathi inside the box, which the VAR didn't even check. So these were two decisive moments where you could feel that the Egyptian national team were feeling that, okay, this match might be headed a certain way, which we kind of expected. I don't like when matches end up where the referee is at the center of everything. But at the end of the day, you were 2-0 up. We don't want to pin it on the referee. We were 2-0 up with just 11 minutes left. So it's just kind of heartbreaking that we let this lead.
8: Well, Argentina will now face Switzerland in the quarterfinals after the Swiss beat Colombia in a penalty shootout. South American football journalist Tim Vickery says he thinks it'll be hard for Argentina to successfully defend their title.
15: Firstly, and it's just difficult, these knockout games, the margin is so tight. That defence nearly buckled so many times under pressure in Qatar. No new defenders have emerged. The other one is the absence of Di Maria. Messi, who had been trying to play his way through the middle all through the game and it hadn't been working for him, became Di Maria.
8: Well, talking of Lionel Messi, from one 39-year-old still performing on the top stage to another.
16: Djokovic with the forehand. Ogier Aliassime's backhand flies over the baseline. And the 39-year-old has won it in 5 hours and 15 minutes. Novak Djokovic, arms aloft in centre court. He's in an 8th consecutive Wimbledon semi-final, a 15th in total, and he continues to defy belief.
8: Yes, Novak Djokovic has set up a semi-final with Jannik Sinner at Wimbledon after winning a remarkable match last night. He beat Felix Auger-Aliassime in a final set tiebreaker in a match that lasted more than 5 hours. The Serb says wins like this mean a lot more in the latter stages of his career.
17: It certainly does. You know, I was telling the kids to go to sleep after the fourth, but they didn't want to listen. And I'm glad they stayed because it was honestly one of the best matches I was part of on this court in my career.
8: And don't forget, you can get more World Cup analysis and reaction by downloading the BBC World Service podcast. Just look for More Than the Score wherever you get your BBC podcasts.
3: Paul, thank you. In Ethiopia, authorities in the town of Hosanna are facing criticism after residents reportedly killed hundreds of dogs following rabies-related complications that claimed the lives of 3 children. Witnesses say pet owners were ordered to kill their dogs, even those that had been vaccinated, or risk heavy fines and arrest. The town's mayor says the call was not ordered by his administration, that officials moved to stop it once it began. Police have since been ordered to investigate the killings. Focus on Africa's Nkechi Ogbonna began by asking animal rights activist Feven Meles what her reaction was to the killings.
18: Someone sent to me a message on TikTok, and the message says, please be a voice for us. And they said, we live in Hosanna and the dogs are killed by hanging with ropes, beaten and with sticks and stones. They told me that. And I was so shocked. First, I cannot believe. I am asking them, can you have evidence to show me? They said yes, and they sent me the video. And when I see children are laughing and killing the dogs with ropes, with stones like that, I'm so shocked. I'm also crying.
19: What does this say about the treatment of animals during public health emergencies?
18: In Ethiopia, the animal welfare is not strong. For example, for the last 2 years, thousands of dogs have been poisoned only in Addis Ababa. One of the biggest challenges is the absence of any institution dedicated to protecting animal welfare. When they discuss about dogs, focus almost entirely on the risk posed to people, especially rabies disease, while this little attention is given to responsible care, human treatment, or their value. So as this result, many people view dogs as their enemies rather than living beings deserving of protection. I think this is the root of the problem.
19: Why do you think there's no wide outbreak? You don't believe what the authorities are reporting?
18: Yeah, because when the incident began after 3 children died from rabies, following bites from their own unvaccinated dogs. One child is from Hosanna and the other 2 is brother and sisters lived in town called Hadiya. Hadiya is 23 kilometers far from Hosanna. So this happens a month before the events in Hosanna. Also in Hosanna, 1 week before the mass killing, the local government had already organized a rabies vaccination, not for the stray dogs, but the own dogs. But some of the people and some of the authorities, after one child died by their own unvaccinated dogs, they tell to the people this rabies virus is transmitted by air. So we don't believe they spread widely because most of the dogs are vaccinated.
19: Right. Now, many people will sympathize with families who have lost loved ones as a result of rabies, while also being horrified by the mass killings of these dogs. How can communities balance the need to protect human lives with the responsibility to treat animals humanely?
18: Yeah, they are the WHO standards, as we know. WHO recommends human alternative, but these authorities and the peoples do not want to in that way, because as I told you before, the people see the dogs as their enemy, as their killer. So maybe if the government, also the people, make mass vaccination, sterilization, strong animal management policies, promote adoption and public education, I think this is the only solution. But we also advocate, in the last 5 years, we communicate with the authorities in Addis Ababa, also in the social media, but there is no change because they don't believe animals' lives matters. Okay, there's also so many people say this is Africa, so many people are hungry, so many people don't have medicine, so many people don't have living access. So why we care about animals? I think this is the problem.
19: So you're basically saying that they do not believe that animal lives matter.
18: Yeah.
19: Now, Faven, what role should authorities and animal welfare organizations play in educating communities?
18: Yeah, raising public awareness about animal welfare, also educating children by establishing animal welfare clubs in school, providing shelters, promote pet adoption, supporting spay neuter program, vaccinated stray dogs and again dogs for against rabies, and advocating for strong animal rights and welfare. I think this is the only solution.
3: That was animal rights activist Feven Miller speaking to Focus on Africa's Nkechi Ogbonna.
4: How do you follow a box office smash that swept the board at the Oscars only 2 years ago? The acclaimed director Sir Christopher Nolan has gone back to ancient Greek myth, mustering some of the biggest names in acting for his retelling of the Odyssey, shot on real ships in real seas in 6 countries across the world. Matt Damon is Homer's hero, Odysseus, Tom Holland, his son, in a story that is nearly 3,000 years old, but, according to Christopher Nolan, is crowd-pleasing, popcorn-ready stuff. Our culture editor, Katie Razzle, met him and some of his stars.
20: Everyone wants to work with Christopher Nolan.
21: We won the war.
20: Matt Damon plays Greek hero Odysseus.
21: Help me go home.
22: He said, I'd like to offer you the lead role, and so I just said, yeah. And he goes, don't you want to hear what it is?
23: Ithaca's king is coming back.
21: No, he's not.
20: Anne Hathaway is Odysseus's wife, Penelope.
24: When I got the call, it was, how quickly can you get on a plane to Los Angeles? Because I live in New York with my family. And I said, I think I've missed all the flights today, but how about tomorrow?
20: Unlike Hathaway and Damon, Tom Holland as their son.
25: My dad is coming home.
20: And his wife, Zendaya, who plays the goddess Athena, are first-timers in a Nolan movie.
26: You yearn for that opportunity, and then you get the opportunity, and that comes with a lot of pressure.
20: Even Christopher Nolan was a little intimidated after the success of Oppenheimer.
27: You're talking about turning theory into a practical weapon system faster than the Nazis.
28: You have ways of coping with it. My son walked into my office while I was writing on the Odyssey and said, where are your Oscars? And I said, well, I'm trying to write a new project, and if I've got Oscars sitting there on the shelf, think about how daunting that would be. And he looked at me and said, but you didn't win for writing.
24: Just from the jump, I thought, this isn't the Penelope that I've come to expect. This is a volcano of a woman.
23: Promise me you will come back.
21: What if I can't?
20: Anne Hathaway's character has waited 20 years for her husband to return from war while watching her son grow up without him.
24: It was really interesting to kind of translate what my idea of being a loving mother is to 3,000 years ago. I know this is going to sound silly, but go to a pre-therapy world. You know, there's no such thing as gentle parenting in ancient Greece. The stakes were really, really high. She's already been separated from one great love in her life, and so I think that makes her cling more tightly to the other great love of her life, her child.
20: There are big themes to be read into this film. What makes a man? The trauma of war, and the ancient Greek tradition of hospitality to strangers.
28: It's essentially the golden rule, and it says, treat others as you would be treated. And when that principle of respecting others is ignored or abused, things fall apart.
29: Have we lost that hospitality that the Greeks talk about?
28: There's a danger that we're not valuing it as we should. But if you think about it, it's so fundamental that if we'd really lost that, it would be chaos and anarchy everywhere in the world. I mean, it is what holds our society together.
29: And when you're making a film like this, do you think about how it will be received by modern audiences and whether it is picking up something about our culture?
28: No, I don't. But I also trust that if done right, that process will lead to something that does reflect the world we live in.
0: What would he do if he came back here and find all these suitors in his house?
20: Tom Holland's got two big films this summer, a new Spider-Man movie and The Odyssey, with its themes around masculinity that feel very timely.
26: Maybe what you can learn from this movie about masculinity is that it comes in all shapes and sizes, and there's no version of it that's perfect, and that people are flawed.
29: You seem very relaxed about the whole idea of what it is to be a man.
26: I'm just living my life the way my parents raised me, which was to be respectful to anyone and everyone, and to be humble, to enjoy your successes, to work hard, and, you know, don't take anything for granted.
29: What was new for you on this set? What did you learn on The Odyssey?
26: I mean, I did a lot of sword fighting, which I loved.
29: Useful in future life?
26: I mean, if someone broke into my house...
29: You're keeping a sword at home now.
26: I have a cricket bat, actually, and I can wield that in a sword-like

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4: Sesquicentennial, SESQUICENTENNIAL, a long way to say 150. 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
1: Hello and welcome to Newsday on the BBC World Service with Catherine Berehanger and James Copnell in London. Great to have you with us.
5: The United States has launched strikes on Iran in response to attacks on three oil tankers in the Strait of Hormuz. Iran's top negotiator called the U.S. attacks a violation of the U.S.-Iran Memorandum of Understanding signed last month. Tehran has responded by striking U.S. targets in Bahrain and Kuwait.
1: Leaders of the Western Defence Alliance, NATO, will today discuss future relations with Russian President Vladimir Putin. It comes as members of NATO commit to spending billions of dollars developing a new long-range missile to protect Europe. We'll find out more with our diplomatic correspondent, who is in Moscow.
5: And in the World Cup, the holders Argentina staged a strong comeback to break Egypt's heart and head to the quarterfinals. Can they retain their crown? That's all coming up after the latest news.
6: BBC News with Moira Alderson. Renewed fighting has broken out in the Gulf region, escalating tensions after the fragile US-Iran ceasefire. The US military said it's conducted strikes on more than 80 targets in southern Iran. Tehran warned of a crushing response. Peter Bowes is in Washington.
7: Iranian media has reported several explosions in the southern port city of Sirik, as well as Keshem Island and Bandar Abbas. And these do, in fact, appear to be the heaviest US strikes since the ceasefire came into effect. The statement from US Central Command is strongly worded. It says American forces have launched a series of powerful strikes to impose what it describes as heavy costs for targeting and attacking commercial shipping crewed, it says, by innocent civilians in an international waterway.
6: 12 countries are to spend more than $50 billion over 10 years on a new long-range missile to protect Europe. The British government has unveiled plans for the Deep Precision Strike project, due to be discussed on Wednesday at the NATO summit in Turkey and billed as one of NATO's most advanced weapons. With some apprehension about Russia's intentions, speaking in the last hour, the alliance's head, Mark Rutte, said he had this message for Moscow.
8: My message is that this alliance of 1 billion people living in Europe, living in Canada, living in the United States, that this alliance will defend every inch of our territory, that you cannot win from NATO. We are defensive, we will never attack anyone, we will only defend our way of life, our democracies, our territory, so don't fool with us, don't play with us.
6: Meanwhile, the Ukrainian capital has again come under Russian missile attack. The mayor, Vitaly Klitschko, said the strikes had triggered fires in two districts. There are no details of casualties. In Britain, all of the major political parties have now announced that they won't put forward candidates for a by-election, triggered by the resignation of the hard-right populist Reform UK party leader as an MP. Nigel Farage said he would stand again to represent the town of Clacton. Jack Fenwick has this report.
9: Nigel Farage hoped Clacton would become the setting for a blockbuster political battle this summer. Under intense scrutiny over his finances and facing a parliamentary standards probe, he issued a back-me-or-sack-me call to his constituents. But Labour, the Conservatives, the Liberal Democrats, Restore Britain and late last night the Green Party all said they will not field a candidate. Reform

0: UK's anti-establishment rhetoric isn't likely to be dampened, but there are some in Nigel Farage's party now wondering whether his latest move will turn out to be savvy politics or a gamble gone wrong.
1: Mr Farage is being investigated by a parliamentary watchdog over donations he received before becoming an MP, but denies wrongdoing. BBC News. A search is underway for a cargo plane with five crew members on board that's thought to have crashed into the sea southwest of Karachi. The Pakistan-registered Boeing 737 lost contact with air traffic control on Tuesday night after reporting a navigational system problem. Local air traffic control tried to guide the aircraft, but data from a flight tracking service shows a series of sharp altitude changes before a steep final descent. Australia's biggest telecommunications company, Telstra, has issued an apology to customers for a major nationwide outage that disrupted calls, texts and data across the country starting early on Wednesday. Communication issues affected regional rail networks in Victoria and New South Wales. US prosecutors have released new surveillance footage they say shows the man accused of killing the conservative activist Charlie Kirk running across a rooftop after last year's fatal shooting. The video was played during a preliminary hearing for the accused Tyler Robinson in a Utah court. It also appears to show the suspect jumping off the roof while holding an object. The hearing will determine whether there's sufficient evidence for the case to go to trial. The Esports World Cup starts this week in Paris with hundreds of the best competitive gamers expected at a flashy opening ceremony on Wednesday evening by the River Seine. Over 7 weeks, the world's top professional gamers will compete for a combined prize pot of $75 million. Andrew Rogers reports from Paris.
2: Fans will be able to watch popular titles like Call of Duty, League of Legends and Street Fighter played at the highest level. It wasn't supposed to happen like this, though. The Esports World Cup has always been held in Saudi Arabia, a country this event gets a lot of its funding from. The move to Paris was announced just a few weeks ago because of the Iran war. Organisers say they always intended to hold the tournament in different cities around the world, but global events this year forced them to bring those plans forward.
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4: Now, after reports of attacks on commercial shipping in the Strait of Hormuz on Tuesday, the US military said it had responded by targeting Iranian air defense systems, coastal surveillance and land and sea missile launch capabilities. In turn, Tehran warned of a crushing response, and regional allies Kuwait and Bahrain soon announced they were under attack from Iranian missiles and drones. Once again, Iran has said it won't tolerate more US interference in Tehran's management of the Strait's busy shipping lanes. So what does this resumption of hostilities between the two countries mean? Joining us now is BBC Monitoring's Gonche Habibiazad. Gonche, welcome back to the programme. So just tell us about these strikes. Why now and where did they target?
5: Well, the US said that they have launched strikes on Iran in response to attacks on three oil tankers in the strategic Strait of Hormuz. And then Islamic Revolutionary Guard Corps has released a statement today saying they have targeted and responded with more than 85 attacks on key US military facilities. They have targeted 85 key military facilities, but in two countries. But we have not seen a response by the US yet. And Iran Deputy Foreign Minister, after the attacks by the US, had said that they violated two paragraphs of the Memorandum of Understanding signed between US and Iran, which was signed less than a month ago. And The PT foreign minister has said that they violated point one and point two of this memorandum. Point one says that Iran and the US have to respect the ceasefire, and the war has ended. The war has practically ended, should end in fronts such as Lebanon and all fronts. And the point two says that the US and Iran have to respect each other's sovereignty. But what we saw yesterday about the targets that the US attacked were from some videos that we looked at and verified, from targets in Qeshm Island, in southern Iran, in Iranian port city of Bandar Abbas and Sirik as well. And there were several videos of key port city of Bandar Abbas, and Iranian media have said that a number of people have been injured.
4: This is all happening during the ongoing funeral of the former Ayatollah, former Supreme Leader, Ayatollah Khamenei. How significant is that? Because, of course, we have seen mourners there calling for revenge against the US and Israel for his killing.
5: Well, yes, these funerals have turned into somehow of a political demonstration. They have called for revenge, and also because of the slogans that we have heard from monitoring and seeing what they're saying and the chants, it seems like there's a division between those who came out for the funeral supporting the establishment. And it seems like some chanted contra and like contra the deal, the memorandum of understanding, and they were calling out Iran's foreign minister for it. And also we saw that Iran's president, Masoud Pezeshkian, who had traveled to Iraq because the part of the procession is being held in the neighboring country, Iraq, he traveled back to Tehran last night. And we are still going to see how it's going to develop tomorrow. The late Ayatollah Ali Khamenei, who was killed on the strikes in the first day of the war on 28 Feb, he's going to be buried in his birthplace, Mashhad, holy city of Mashhad in northeastern Iran. And also, that's going to be the last day. We still haven't seen Iran's third supreme leader, Mojtaba Khamenei, Ali Khamenei's son, since early March, since his succession in early March. All we have seen so far from him have been some written statements read out by Iranian state TV, and we haven't spotted him so far. We have seen Ali Khamenei's three other sons, but not him.
4: Just very briefly, Gonche, what is the feeling in Iran? Is this still in jeopardy, these negotiations between the US and Iran?
5: It's very difficult to know if it's in jeopardy and what's going to happen now. But also, one key thing that happened yesterday was that the US revoked a license that they had a waiver on Iran's petroleum and petroleum oil sanctions, and it was part of the memorandum of understanding as well, the US and Iran, and it was a key part of the deal because Iran has been under Western sanctions for years because of its, mainly because of its nuclear and ballistic missile programs, and we have to see how that is going to happen, because point 10 of this memorandum of understanding was that US must issue waivers for export of Iranian crude oil, petrochemical products, and everything related to banking transactions. But yesterday it got revoked. So that was another key part. And we are going to see Iran's foreign ministry has reacted in a statement saying it's a violation of the memorandum of understanding. So it somehow seems like up in the air right now, but we're going to see how it's going to develop, because during this time we have had also seen exchanges of fire between Iran and the US, especially on southern ports. But this seems like the most serious one so far.
4: Gonche Habibi Azad from BBC Monitoring, thank you for joining us on Newsday.
3: Today's Newsday on the BBC World Service. And Paul Scott with the sports. The records of the World Cup keep piling up.
6: Yeah, Lionel Messi helping Argentina to victory. We'll come on to that in a moment. But Switzerland have ended a 72-year wait to reach a World Cup quarter-final after a penalty shootout win against Colombia in Vancouver. A close contest saw the match end goalless after extra time. Goalkeeper Gregor Kobel was Switzerland's penalty hero, as he saved from Cucho Hernandez in the shootout. The Swiss will face another South American side in the last eight after defending champions Argentina staged a remarkable late comeback against Egypt, scoring three goals in the last 11 minutes to come from 2-0 down to win the match. Well, Angus McKenzie is a football journalist based in Switzerland and joins us now. Good morning to you, Angus. Let's talk about Switzerland then. It perhaps wasn't pretty getting the job done in a shootout.
7: Yeah, good morning. It was quite a long wait, let's put it that way. I think it hasn't really sunk in yet, the historic nature of this win, just because it was actually a bit of a boring match for 120 minutes.
6: They've got a good track record in penalties, do they? I mean, was their confidence going to the shootout, or was there a lot of doubt there?
7: No. Well, obviously, they did win against France at the Euros. That was quite great that past time, but if you think back to 2006 against Ukraine, where every single Swiss player missed their penalty, there was a lot of nail biting going on.
6: It's the first quarter final since 1954, 72 years. What's the success down to? What's Murat Yakin, the head coach, done to ensure this success?
7: It's difficult to say, really. I think we were quite subdued before the match because obviously our key playmaker, Johan Manzambi, was missing from the lineup. And in the end, there were some questions there about a lot of the penalty takers, people like Cedric Itten, if they would actually come and deliver. In the end, it is a bit of a coin toss, the penalty shootout. And I think we did get very lucky.
6: Just talk to us a little bit about Johan Manzambi then. He's one of the breakout stars at this tournament. Why is he such an exciting prospect?
7: He's just got a pace and a style of play that I think Switzerland was lacking, especially after Jerdan Shaqiri went into retirement. And it's good to see that Switzerland, who have had a golden generation for the past 15 or so years, still can produce young players like Manzambi who can come up through the ranks, who can deliver at these big tournaments and show off that we still are a force to be reckoned with.
6: And what is his injury and what are the prospects of him playing in the quarterfinal?
7: So it's not quite clear. Rumours are it's something with his knee, but the Swiss Football Association have been clear to say that it's not as serious as it could be. It's something muscular, but they're keeping their cards close to their chest at the moment. I think everybody has really got their fingers crossed, hoping that he will be able to play against Argentina, but it's all up in the air at the moment.
6: Okay, and very sort of finally, quickly, what are the prospects of Argentina? Because they haven't looked totally convincing, have they, in their last two matches?
7: I mean, I will hold off on making predictions, but I do think that we have a very good chance to try and force a result. It might take as long as it did last night, but I think we might actually succeed. But
6: okay. We'll see. Yeah, Angus, thank you very much. Angus McKenzie there, football journalist based in Switzerland.
3: Paul Scott, thank you very much indeed. Now, the Ukrainian capital Kyiv has once again come under Russian attack in the early hours of Wednesday with a series of explosions in the capital. A short while ago, we heard from the MP, Inna Sovsun, calling it a night of terror and exhaustion. And with the prospect of more to come, as Ukraine no longer has Patriot air defence systems to protect against Russian ballistic missiles. Now, Ukraine's President Volodymyr Zelensky is attending a summit of the Western Defence Alliance, NATO, in part to ask for more of those Patriot systems. And what, too, of NATO's relationship with Russia? Well, let's speak to our diplomatic correspondent, James Landell, who's in Moscow. Hello to you. I suppose in terms of these air defence systems, there are a couple of issues here. One is the diplomatic willingness of NATO countries to support Ukraine, and two is their capacity, whether they actually have those systems to hand.
8: The bottom line is there is a global shortage of the interceptor missiles that these air defence systems require, simply because so many of them were used during the conflict between the United States and Israel and Iran earlier this year. Gulf countries have been desperate to get their hands on them to better defend their own skies. And that means that Ukraine now is part of a long list of countries desperately trying to get their hands on more Patriot and interceptor missiles at a time when stocks are low and there is a finite amount that can be produced each year. So that is the sort of the logistical battle that the Ukrainians are facing. But as you say, there is also the sort of, you know, the broader political diplomatic argument that I think we're going to hear from President Zelensky at NATO today, of actually saying, look, Ukraine has to be a priority, simply because their argument is that they are, you know, they're on Europe's front line.
3: What about NATO's relationship with Russia? You've been reporting on fuel shortages in Russia and how that might affect Russian political thinking. Take us through the sort of the two sides of the equation, Russia and NATO, if you could.
8: Well, I think, I mean, you know, the Kremlin spokesman said that they are watching the NATO summit on very closely. And I think at the moment they would be quite content with day one of the summit, simply because the discussion has not involved largely Russia. The discussion has been Donald Trump's demands yet again to take control of Greenland, to complain about lack of NATO support in the American attack on Iran, to criticize individual NATO leaders, including the Italian Prime Minister Meloni, as well as the usual grumbles about Europeans not spending enough on their own defence. And I think, so in other words, the discussions have largely been internal within NATO. Yes. And I think the Russians would be very happy with that. I think today it might be different because we have the meeting between President Zelensky and President Trump, and also President Trump's press conference, at which point I imagine Russia will come more to the fore.
3: Yeah. Just on that President Trump comment about taking over Greenland, or the US wanting to take over Greenland, I thought that was all dead and buried now, that he was no longer coveting the island.
8: No, I think the Danes made it very clear that they did not consider the matter to be completely resolved, because what after the confrontation about this between the United States and NATO earlier this year, that talks were then set to resume between the Americans and the Danes. The impression one gets is that those talks have not gone very far. And therefore, the question is whether or not actually this becomes a live issue once again. But it's certainly not done and dusted.
3: James Ander, our diplomatic correspondent, speaking to us live from Moscow.
4: Now, weight loss medications have surged in popularity over the last few years. And while these drugs have helped people reduce their weight, they also seem to be reshaping some users' spending habits. Maura Fogarty has more. So, Maura, just tell us a bit more about this and how they're changing spending habits.
9: Sure. So there was a study that was done in the UK, which has about 2 million people using these weight loss drugs. And it asked, it did both a survey of 11,000 people as well as observed their spending habits. And what they found was two different things, two categories. One, people who are using GLP-1s are saying that they're eating out less often. So about two thirds of them are trying to either cut back or to try to reduce their meals in restaurants or outside of the home. The second thing is that they found that within the first year of using these GLP-1 medications, that they were spending about $560 less on buying groceries as well. If you look nationally at the UK, if you add up all these households, it's about $1 billion less in groceries per year.
4: And so just tell us what consumers are buying or not buying.
9: Right. So again, according to this survey that was released recently, they found that So if you were grocery shopping, people who are households with at least one user of a GLP-1, they're buying more fresh juices and smoothies. They're buying more fruits such as peaches. They're buying prawns as well. And they're also buying more chewing gum and mouthwash, as well as kind of hair products like dyes and styling products for their hairs. They're buying less of alcohol, chocolate, and fresh kind of like bakery products as well. So fewer of those products and more of the juices, smoothies, fruits and prawns and mouthwash.
4: Sounds healthy and delicious indeed. Maura, thank you for that. That's our business presenter, Maura Fogarty there.
3: This is Newsday on the BBC World Service with Catherine and James in London. Let's head to France, where the hard-right leader Marine Le Pen has said she will run for the presidency in 2027. Despite losing her appeal yesterday against a conviction for misusing public funds, she said that she will launch a further appeal against her conviction to France's top court. A Paris appeal court found her guilty of misusing 2.8 million euros, that's just over $3 million, in EU funds in a fake job scheme. She will be required to wear an electronic tag or bracelet for a year. Well, Angeline Furet is a politician from Ms. Le Pen's Rassemblement National, or National Rally Party, was elected to the European Parliament in 2024 and joins us now. Welcome to the programme. Should Marine Le Pen be a presidential candidate in the circumstances?
10: Oh, of course she should. Good morning. This is not a question, because this is a democratic question, in fact. It's a massive victory for French democracy that she can run for the presidential election, and otherwise she wouldn't have been able to run. And it's not the court to decide if she should be or not French president.
3: No, but it is a question that lots of French people are asking as well. I was watching her interview she gave last night to French television, and one of the things she talked about in terms of running for president was temperament, character. And I suppose a lot of French people will be thinking, well, do we really want someone who has been convicted of this offence leading our country? That is a reasonable question to ask, is it not?
10: It's a reasonable question, you're right, but that's why she's going into, she's doing an appeal in front of the highest court, because she's not guilty of that, even if the second court, the appellate court, has said so. And it's a real double standard in France, because, as you know, the far-left leader Jean-Luc Mélenchon saw his case dismissed for exactly the same practices, and Macron's ally, François Bayrou, was acquitted. So it's not...
3: Well, that sounds like a court system has found that Marine Le Pen is guilty, and therefore she has a case to answer when the others don't. That's a court system working,
10: no,
3: isn't it?
10: No, they haven't been in front of court at all. And Marine Le Pen is innocent, and she was the only one who was convicted and went in front of court. So it's a real double standard.
3: There is a moral question, is there not? Does France not want its leaders to be moral examples? And again, someone who has been found guilty in not one but two courts will find it difficult to present that image to the French people, surely?
10: Oh, for the moment, because she's going in front of the High Court, her innocence is still on. When you go in front of the highest court of France, you're still considered as innocent. So it's not your right, or nobody's right for the moment, to say that she's guilty. It's only the appeal court.
3: She was found guilty. She's appealing, but she has been found guilty.
10: So she's appealing. So for the moment, she's not guilty.
3: She had previously said that it simply would not be possible for her to campaign for president if she was wearing an electronic tag, electronic bracelet, as part of her conviction. What has changed then? Is it simply that with this appeal that has been suspended, that it gives her the certain mobility to campaign?
10: Exactly. As I said previously, because for the moment with this appeal, she's considered as innocent, if not proven further, then everything is suspended. So she can campaign without this electronic tag.
3: Is there any prospect of that case being resolved before the elections?
10: Considering the delay of the French justice, I'm scared it's impossible.
3: Okay, so you're saying that Ms. Le Pen would like the case resolved, that she would be freer to campaign. Others will say that her case here, her attempt here, is to get into power and then perhaps be able to simply make those charges disappear.
10: Oh, yeah, everybody can think what they want. That's the principle, you know. But what we ask since the beginning of this case is the justice to do its job as fast as possible, because once again, we are, I mean, the party and Marine Le Pen is innocent of what she is accused of, and it's a real political political case. Since the beginning, it's a political case. As I told you, one of Macron's ally, François Bayrou, had exactly the same practices, because as at that time, the European Parliament didn't set the rule of the strict separation, you know, between local politic and European politics. So it's a real political case.
3: Okay. Understood. Angeline Furet, giving the perspective from Marine Le Pen's Rassemblement National, National Rally Party. Plenty more on that story on the BBC website, and plenty more to come here on Newsday on the BBC World Service.
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12: 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Raising young kids today is tough.
13: I think I've had a total of 5 jobs just in these last couple months because I can't find reliable daycare.
12: But there are answers. She says workers need more flexible and cheaper childcare, overnight care even. 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
3: Hello, welcome to Newsday from the BBC World Service with Catherine Bjaranga and James Cocknell in London.
4: Coming up, we speak to Filipino journalist and Nobel Peace Prize winner Maria Ressa on her new role chairing a UN panel looking at the future of AI.
3: Plus, why the UK's major political parties say they won't engage in a by-election triggered by the resignation as MP of the Reform UK leader, Nigel Farage. First, the news.
1: BBC News with Moira Alderson. Renewed fighting has broken out in the Gulf region between the United States and Iran. The US military says it's conducted strikes on air defence systems, coastal radar installations and fast boats in response to renewed Iranian attacks on commercial shipping in the Strait of Hormuz. Kuwait and Bahrain announced they were under attack from Iranian missiles and drones. The NATO Secretary General Mark Rutte has said the latest US attacks on Iran were absolutely necessary. Mr. Rutte, speaking at the NATO summit in Turkey, said it was crucial that the US reacted forcefully when Iran was violating the ceasefire. 12 countries are to spend more than $50 billion over the next 10 years on a new long-range missile to protect Europe. The British government has unveiled plans for the Deep Precision Strike project, which are due to be discussed on Wednesday at that NATO summit in Turkey. The Ukrainian capital has again come under Russian missile attack. A series of explosions were heard in Kyiv early on Wednesday morning. The mayor, Vitaly Klitschko, said the strikes had triggered fires in 2 districts. At least one woman has been killed. In Britain, all of the major political parties have now announced that they won't put forward candidates for a by-election, triggered by the resignation of the populist Reform UK party leader as an MP. Nigel Farage said that he would stand again to represent Clacton in what he billed as a battle against the establishment. The eSports World Cup gets started this week in Paris, with hundreds of the best competitive gamers expected at a flashy opening ceremony by the River Seine. Fans will be able to watch popular titles like Call of Duty, League of Legends and Street Fighter played at the highest possible level. That's the latest world news from the BBC.
3: Thank you very much indeed for that update. Hello and welcome to Newsday on the BBC World Service with Catherine and James in London. Coming up, the Nobel Peace Prize winner, Maria Ressa, speaks to us about the future of AI. She's the co-chair of a new UN panel looking at just that issue. And Aisha Johansson, former head of Sierra Leone's Football Association, is going to speak to us about the controversy surrounding President Trump, FIFA, and that red card at the World Cup.
4: And our UK political correspondent Rob Watson joins us to discuss a brewing political storm surrounding the Reform UK leader, Nigel Farage. As ever, we welcome your messages. Our text number is +44 77 86 20 50 85.
3: The Filipino journalist Maria Ressa is known for her coverage of the presidency of Rodrigo Duterte and his war on drugs. She's known too for taking on fake news and putting that all together for winning the Nobel Peace Prize in 2021 for all that work. Now she's turned her attentions to artificial intelligence. She's co-chairing the UN's first scientific panel on AI, and they've been sharing their initial assessment of this technology to the UN in Geneva this week. They say a shared global body of evidence on technology, science and compassion should guide efforts to understand AI's benefits and risks as governments weigh up how to deal with its rapid development. So I spoke to Maria Ressa in Geneva and began by asking her about the work of the panel and their report.
14: We spent about a month and a half, 6 weeks, 40 scientists from around the world to write the facts. We call it the preliminary report on AI. And that then was handed over to a new group called the Global Dialogue. They then should take those facts and make policy that will save us.
3: Save us is an interesting choice of words. Is that the case then? Do we need to be saved?
14: Look, I think there are four things that were really important in it. You know, one, the patterns. It's power, pace, control, and agency. Those are my four words. The power is concentrating. A handful of companies and a handful of countries are making the most consequential decisions about humanity's future. The pace is not slowing. It's accelerating. And we have three benchmarks you have to look at. One is called AI Humanity's last exam. These top scores went from 8% to 45% in 16 months. Control is not guaranteed. No expert today can promise you that the most advanced systems will do what we instructed to do. And then finally, this is important to me personally, is agency. Agency, not of the machine, but of people. And we are losing it. Systems optimized for engagement reinforce what we feel. It encourages over-reliance and harvest data extraction through intimacy, right? The chatbots that are there, 24% of adults in the U.S. now turn to chatbots for therapy or companionship. That's far ahead of the evidence, far ahead of the safeguards, with documented cases of serious harm, including death. So first, the tech took our attention, that social media, and you know what happened to me, right? I was getting an average of 90 hate messages per hour, and now they're coming for data. Now our agency. So that's what we tried to do, is give you the facts. Here's the pattern and the trend, but here are the opportunities.
3: If I look at your four words there, power, pace, control, agency, it strikes me that they are intimately linked. That if, for example, you're worried about people losing agency, losing their own voice, they're losing it to that very small group of companies and countries that you mentioned in terms of power.
14: Absolutely.
3: The US, China, let's name them.
14: Yes. And actually, we'll give you the stats on that, right? The US has 75% of compute power globally, 75%. China has 15%. And the EU, where we are today, right, which has actually put in place the most safety measures for people around the world, is only at 5%. So you can see that. But I think this also is an opportunity. Once you have those facts, what are the countries going to do? How are you going to protect your citizens? And how will you build for the future on this extremely transformative technology?
3: What does this mean, say, in your country, the Philippines?
14: I think one of the things we've realized is, and I just came from a discussion where countries from the global south were asking, you know, how can we get access? How can we do what the global north countries are doing? But actually, for the global south, for countries like mine, the fact that we're coming into it late may actually be a positive, because we avoid, one, we avoid the excesses and the risks that the global north is now dealing with. You know, right now, for example, child safety is an important problem. The UK has actually passed certain laws for online safety, right? So the first is that we can see where it's headed. And then the second thing is, because only a few companies and countries control it, how can we create alliances? This is not in the report. This is me, right? Because I come from the Philippines. How can we create alliances that would allow us to A, build better, and B, actually be able to use the technology? And here's what the facts are showing. When it is focused and very directed, that's when we get the most out of the large language models.
3: But aren't you still going to be reliant on the same old power relationships? If the Philippines wants to get the most out of the technology, it will have to go presumably to American or Chinese, maybe European companies, and perhaps even nation states. And it may well have to give something in return.
14: That's actually true, though. So that's the power imbalance that the world already shows, right? But I think
3: But accelerated by AI? Is that power balance being made worse by AI?
14: Right, exactly. It's like right now, if you look at the world, look, in 2021, I actually said that we're standing on the rubble of the world that was. And we have to create better, more sustainable, right? That's the challenge for countries today. And you're seeing, despite the conflicts all around the world, this technology is an accelerant. And so if countries do not get this right, the first casualty is what we do, information integrity, right? People being able to distinguish between fact and fiction, that is the core, not only of journalism, but of any democracy. And yet, the first rollout of this kind of AI was machine learning and AI on social media. And what did it do? It splintered us apart. If you cannot tell the difference between fact and fiction, how are you going to solve any problem, including the existential ones like climate change? Geneva is almost as hot as Manila. Mm. It's happening, and we need to move faster.
3: I wanted to pick up on another word you're using. Compassion is a word you put an emphasis
14: on.
3: Yes. Why?
14: I do believe in the goodness of humanity. And the problem with our technology is that social media, which connects all of us, also amplifies, by design, the worst of humanity. Fear, anger, hate, lies. This is not who we are. So starting with social media, now going to chatbots, which have taken all of our content, right? How did large language models, how were they created? Again, I think we need to stop the impunity, both in the real world and in the virtual world of technology. I think for humanity to move forward, compassion, empathy, these are also the way I ended the 2021 lecture. We need to rebuild. We need to put our values in front of us. And that can be designed into the technology that rules our lives. It does not have to be predatory. It does not have to hack our biology for profit.
3: The thoughts there of Maria Ressa, Nobel Peace Prize winner, of course, and now the co-chair of the United Nations Independent Scientific Panel on AI.
4: Nigel Farage, one of Britain's most prominent and polarizing politicians, has resigned as a Member of Parliament, only to announce he'll stand again in the by-election. His resignation triggers. The Reform UK leader says he wants voters in his constituency to judge him directly as he faces scrutiny over his financial affairs, which he denies any wrongdoing over. Let's speak now to our UK affairs correspondent, Rob Watson. So, Rob, just give us the background to the story first.
15: Well, good morning, Catherine. Good morning, James. Good morning, everyone. Another extraordinary story in British politics, Catherine. You get rather used to it here on Newsday programme. But essentially, over the last few weeks and months, Nigel Farage has been getting some incredibly negative coverage in the media because of donations. And essentially, the first was a story about a £5 million gift he received from a crypto billionaire in the year before he became an MP. And another story that emerged more recently was that that he had been, again, given a gift in kind by a loyal friend of his who had essentially paid for offices and staff. Now, here's the thing. In British politics, the parliamentary rule book says even if this happens before you were an MP and the year before, you have to declare it if it could be seen in any way as political. And what Nigel Farage has been saying is, no, no, no, look, this is none of anybody's business. These were personal gifts, nothing to do with politics, nothing to do with my being a politician. And essentially, it had reached a sort of a crescendo, and it looks as though parliamentary standards authority was going to investigate him. That might lead to a by-election in any case if he was suspended, and he's come out fighting and said, you know what, I'm going to trigger this by-election, let's have a fight.
4: Yes, this is picking up traction in different parts of the world. I've seen American media reporting on it. The Star in Kenya is also reporting on this story. So he's chosen to stand down, to stand in the next by-election, but it's not going to plan at the moment, it seems.
15: Well, it was looking at first like a very bold gamble. I mean, certainly a typical Nigel Farage to come out fighting and say, hey, I'm a populist. Well, not that, not to say, but say, hey, this is a fight between me, the people, and the establishment, by which he means the main parties and the media. But the problem is, in some ways, is that those main parties, the establishment, as he would have it, have said, we're not going to play football with you, Nigel. This is a gimmick. This is a stunt. So what they've said is that they're not going to stand candidates. So it's going to be a very, very odd election where it could be Nigel Farage against, if any of our listeners are regular followers of the oddities of British by-elections, someone called Count Binface, a man who dresses up as a trash can. So there is a danger of this turning into a farce.
4: And people can see pictures of Count Binface online. He usually turns up in parliamentary elections. And now, Rob, just give us a sense of how important this moment is, because even though Nigel Farage is seen as a polarizing figure, he's still a key political figure today in shaping British politics.
15: Look, I'm so glad you asked, Catherine. Why on earth does this matter? It matters because reform, and it's very difficult to imagine reform as an entity without Nigel Farage leading it, has disrupted British politics in a way that no other political party has in decades and decades. It threatens the entire two-party system. It's the leading party in the polls. It takes support from both the Conservatives and from the governing Labour Party at the moment. It sort of destabilises British politics. So everybody watches it, and everybody has been thinking, journalists have been thinking, is this the moment where somehow Nigel Farage walks away from politics or is defeated? That's why it all matters, because he's a key figure, and reform has played a massive role in the volatility of British politics these last few years.
4: An important time as well, because we are expecting to have a new Prime Minister, likely Andy Burnham, in just a few weeks' time.
15: Absolutely. So, you know, if you like, it's going to be a sort of split screen in British politics. You'll be watching, you know, out of your left eye, you'll be watching Andy Burnham, the new Labour leader and Prime Minister. And out of the other eye, you'll be looking at Nigel Farage by the seaside, trying to get re-elected. The pantomime goes on.
4: Rob, thank you. That's our UK Affairs correspondent, Rob Watson, bringing us up to date with that story here in the UK.
3: Tuesday on the BBC World Service with Catherine and James in London. And our sports presenter, Paul Scott, is standing by here in the studio to bring us all the latest from the World Cup and the wider sports world as well. But we want to focus first on one of the most prominent and controversial issues from the World Cup, the decision by world football's governing body, FIFA, to let the US striker Follorin Balogun play in a knockout game against Belgium, despite having received a red card and therefore a suspension in his previous game. That decision came after a phone call from the White House to the fury of Belgium and many others around the world. Let's discuss this issue now with Aisha Johansson, former president of the Sierra Leone FA and a former FIFA council member. Welcome back to the programme. What is your reaction to that?
16: Good morning. Well, look, you know, there are many moving parts to this story, but let me just first of all say that You know, FIFA consists of 211 affiliated member associations or federations across the globe. Okay, so associations have their elected representatives, otherwise known as the FIFA presidents, and so the federation presidents. And so the FIFA president officially communicates with them, like directly to these presidents. In principle, the FIFA president does not directly communicate with governments or a head of state. All right. This is done through federations, like I just said. That said, it isn't rare to see that either the FIFA president holding discussions with a head of state, particularly if that head of state's country has won a bid to host the World Cup or a major bid like a confederation tournament. And so therefore, this Trump-Infantino kinship, in my opinion, is for me, it's a sign of the bond and the unity that football and FIFA is symbolic of. Now, to this famous telephone call, a conversation between President Trump and President Infantino, I would not want to comment on that conversation, especially since it was a two-way conversation in which we can only make judgments or opinions based on President Trump's remarks. You know, and I would like to think that in that conversation, President Infantino's response would have been to him immediately to point out to President Trump that FIFA holds a zero-tolerance stance towards third-party or political interference in football governance, and that is it.
3: But the results are relatively clear in the sense that Balogun, who had been suspended, was then allowed to play in the next game. And that's simply something that has not happened in this World Cup or many others. It's just something that shouldn't happen. That's what many football fans around the world and experts are saying.
16: Absolutely. And I agree with you. Hence the reason I said it would be interesting to see what his response was. And, you know, because there are disciplinary and independent bodies whose task it is to deal with these kind of matters, you know, football ethical issues like this. And the red card was turned over, and we have a situation. Now, can I also just say that for me, beyond all of this, in my opinion, there's a real danger here of how this situation has played itself out. And most worryingly is how it's been interpreted on the global stage. Like, for instance, what you've just, you know, alluded to. And the motive to many is, in my opinion, that it is a case of political interference at its highest level or third-party interference. And for those of us from countries where this kind of interference is rife, it not only resonates, but it probably goes as far as to validate, if I'm making any sense to you. So, no, it isn't a good place for football to be in. But I can only hope that at some point President Infantino or put out a press release or make, you know, a statement or press conference to explain. I think that much is owed to fans all over the world and federations, if you like, as well.
3: In terms of at least one of the possible repercussions of all this, would you expect to see a groundswell of support for example, another candidate to take on Mr. Infantino in the next FIFA election? Certainly, UEFA, European football, seem pretty annoyed with Mr. Infantino at the moment. Would that coalesce into a serious candidate to take him on, do you think?
16: You know, in my two decades of football governance, I've seen many situations where it isn't always the case that you are happy with your president. But that is why I'm saying that I think it would be a good idea for President Infantino to come out. He owes this to the world to explain, because this is, you know, it's absolutely unprecedented. He needs to explain this to the world as to why the decision was taken. And, you know, look, things happen, and who knows, you know, in the next 6 months or so, a couple of months, we would have put this past us, or they would have put it past, put it behind them, and then we just go on doing what, you know, we all like to do, which is to develop football and make football great.
3: But it will cast a cloud over the tournament, will it not? The idea that it is possible, possibly, then, to change a decision based on political power. I mean, that is incredibly dangerous for the game, isn't it?
16: Well, I did say that it's very worrying. And also, again, not just for us in our part of the world. Look, you know, in my years, I've been 20 years as a football administrator and sat on the board in FIFA, CAF, and as president of my federation. And this exact thing, for 8 years, I fought against this. And, you know, my book, The Uncommon Enemy, that's just been released, and it's out on Amazon now, you know, in the States and in England, it talks about this, when the beautiful game turns ugly. And it is for situations like this that has happened. And, you know, you don't want people saying, but this is the norm. This is how it should be, because it's not how it should be. Mm. I strongly believe that FIFA president Infantino should come out and explain what went on behind the scenes, because it does cast a dark cloud, which is not, it isn't right. This is not football. This is not the United States of football that we all know and love.
3: Ashley Hansen, thank you very much indeed. Former president of the Sierra Leonean FA, former FIFA council member as well.
4: Well, we've been discussing a lot about football today on the programme, but let's have a look at tennis. Paul Scott is here with more.
6: Yeah, let's talk about Wimbledon, shall we? Because Novak Djokovic once again turned back the clock to book his place in the semi-finals with a gruelling win over Felix Auger-Aliassime. The 39-year-old came through a final set tiebreaker in a match that lasted more than 5 hours on centre court. He's chasing a record 25th Grand Slam title and now faces the defending champion Jannik Sinner in the last four. Well, Barry Cowan is a former British Davis Cup player and current tennis commentator, and he joins us now. Good morning to you, Barry. Thank you very much for your time.
17: Good morning, Paul.
6: Djokovic, he's been on the tour for more than 20 years now. He's in another Grand Slam semi-final. You must have run out of words to describe him and what he's doing in the latter stages of his career.
17: Well, amongst all the great performances and the great tiebreaks that I've ever seen Djokovic play in, When I think of that, it's the three that he played when he played Federer in the final a few years back, when he didn't make one unforced error in those three. But last night, that final set tiebreak was nothing short of sensational, as was the whole match, obviously, with so much drama. But I was looking at it at times physically. I was wondering whether he was struggling a little bit, as was Felix Auger-Aliassime, given that they were on court for 5 hours. And then he just seemed to find that little bit extra. And I could just see, Paul, in his eyes at the beginning of the fifth set tiebreak, I knew he was going to win, because so many matches I've commentated on, when he just gets in that state of mind and that Superman status, then nothing will stop him. So, yeah, I mean, what's going to happen in a couple of days' time, I guess, is for the future. But in terms of the present, That was truly exceptional.
6: Yeah, he does get 2 days rest now, doesn't he, ahead of the semi-final against Jannik Sinner. I guess that's the one that the neutrals wanted to see. Sinner beat Djokovic at this stage last year, but then Djokovic got revenge down in Melbourne at the Australian Open, didn't he? So how do you see that one playing out?
17: I think it's fascinating, because I've seen Sinner throughout the tournament, and Sinner's baseline numbers are down from last year. I don't think he's playing as well as he was a year ago, but what he is doing better is he's serving brilliantly, and that's kind of carried him through some of his tough matches. I felt that the first round win was big for Sinner, because we all know what happened in Roland Garros, where he hit the wall physically, and he'd actually lost 8 of his last 9 5-set matches. So to win that match in 5, since then he's sort of taken care of his opponents fairly comfortably without being at his best. But I think, you know, realistically, Djokovic deep down knows he can beat him, because he did that in Australia. But I think physically, where both players are at, I think the edge now has to go with Sinner.
6: Yeah, another men's quarterfinal. Let's talk about what's coming up today. It promises a lot. Is Taylor Fritz against Sasha Zverev. Zverev, of course, winning the French Open a few weeks ago, the first of his Grand Slam for him. But the American, Fritz, he's got a great record against Zverev, hasn't he?
17: He's won his last 7, and it's just one of those matchups that Zverev clearly doesn't like. But I think, you know, for Zverev, he could play the clever game here, Paul. I think he should just say, I'm the underdog. All the pressure's on Fritz, because Zverev has done it. You know, he's won the Grand Slam where Fritz hasn't. You know, Fritz is someone who's never lacked in self-confidence. And I think, you know, the way that Zverev, where he's at the moment, I think mentally, I don't think he's been 100%. Why would we expect him to be, given it's so soon after Roland Garros? But he is playing some great tennis. And sometimes when a player is free in terms of no pressure, sometimes they can be incredibly dangerous. We've seen that in the women's event this last 2 weeks. So maybe Zverev will turn around that head-to-head that hasn't been in his favour.
6: Well, let's talk about the women's draw then, because Coco Gauff is the only remaining Grand Slam champion. She's been taken to three sets, though, in four of her matches. Is she the favourite, would you say, now?
17: No, but I kept saying that every match that Coco's played. When you watch her, I mean, what an amazing role model she is in terms of fight, spirit, mentality. I mean, her tennis, struggling on her forehand, the serve is always questionable. But I've had a good feeling for Muchova the whole tournament. She wasn't my favourite. My favourite lost in the bottom half. But I had a good feeling because Muchova's got an all-round grass court game and she's fit, thankfully, which hasn't been the case for a few years. Yeah. But so I think Muchova certainly has the potential. So I'm expecting Muchova to win that. Okay. But I haven't expected Coco to win the last two matches, and we know what's happened.
6: Okay, Barry, thank you very much, as always. That's Barry Cowan there talking to us. Away from Wimbledon, and Argentina staged a remarkable late comeback at the World Cup against Egypt, scoring three goals in the last 11 minutes to come from 2-0 down to reach the last eight. It sets up a quarter-final with Switzerland, who beat Colombia on penalties. And don't forget, you can get more World Cup analysis and reaction by downloading the BBC World Service podcast. Just look for More Than The Score wherever you get your podcasts.
3: Paul, going to put you on the spot now. Eight teams left in the World Cup. Who's your favourite?
6: France. Yeah. That was my quick initial reaction. But
3: yeah, no pause there.
6: Yeah.
18: Exactly. Didn't have to think about it, Paul.
6: I think they lost the final 4 years ago, and I think they've got a very good chance of writing that wrong this time around.
3: Yeah, we will see. I think they're probably my favourites too, Catherine.
18: I would say France as well.
3: God, we're boring, aren't we?
18: England. I'm sat here with two Englishmen and none of you are back in.
6: All right, I'm going to say Belgium.
3: That's it for this edition of Newsday. Thanks for listening. Bye-bye.
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1: Coming up after the news, World Book Club with me, Harriet Gilbert. This month, we're joined by one of America's most remarkable contemporary authors, Rachel Kushner, to discuss The Mars Room. The novel follows Romy Hall as she begins two consecutive life sentences at Stanville Women's Correctional Facility after killing her stalker. The story weaves between the two sides of Romy's existence. First, the prison world, where women struggle for the bare essentials of life. Second, the San Francisco of her youth, the Mars Room strip club where she once danced, and days spent with her angelic 7-year-old son, Jackson. Gritty, daring, and sometimes darkly comic, The Mars Room is both a searing and deeply empathetic exploration of the American penal system. Rachel will be answering your questions about her years of research into prison life, how her protagonist came to be, and if wider societal structures mean some people are predetermined to end up behind bars. That's all to come on World Book Club after the news.
2: BBC News with Moira Alderson. Fresh explosions have been heard in Bahrain after sirens sounded for the third time in the latest escalation between the US and Iran. Bahrain first came under attack late at night after US strikes on Iranian air defence systems and fast boats, which Washington said were in response to Iranian attacks on commercial shipping in the Strait of Hormuz. Caroline Davis reports.
3: Iran has not claimed responsibility for the attack on the three tankers, but the foreign minister said that commercial vessels using routes not coordinated with Iran or tampering with the ship's tracking faced a risk of collision. The US reacted, firstly by revoking the waiver it had given, which temporarily lifted oil sanctions, then last night hitting 80 targets, including more than 60 small boats used by the Islamic Revolutionary Guard Corps. Iranian state media says people were injured by shrapnel. They responded with attacks on US military sites in Bahrain and Kuwait.
2: The NATO Secretary General Mark Rutte has said the latest US attacks on Iran were absolutely necessary. Mr. Rutte said it was crucial that the US reacted forcefully when Iran was violating the ceasefire. Speaking as he arrived for the NATO summit in Turkey, Mr. Rutte said the US was still completely committed to the North Atlantic Alliance.
4: The commitment is there, no doubt. Also because NATO is there in the U.S. interest to prevent, for example, the nuclear submarines of Russia to end up on the shores of the United States. The U.S. to stay safe needs to secure Atlantic, Europe and Arctic. So there is complete commitment to NATO. But hey, there's also an expectation. And the expectation was and is that the Europeans and the Canadians will equalize their spending with the United States.
2: The Ukrainian capital has again come under Russian missile attack. A series of explosions were heard in Kyiv early on Wednesday, and the authorities say at least one woman has been killed. The attacks are taking place as President Zelensky attends that NATO summit, where he's appealing for improved air defences against ballistic missiles. Frank Gardner is there.
5: A ballistic missile is something that goes right up above the Earth's atmosphere in a parabola, and, you know, in a big parabola, comes down at immense speed, in some cases in excess of 5 times the speed of sound. The only thing that the Ukrainians have had is Patriot to shoot that down. They haven't got many left, if any. They are pleading for both European countries here and the US to give them Patriot, to give them more.
2: A search is underway for a cargo plane with 5 crew on board that's thought to have crashed into the sea southwest of Karachi in Pakistan. Local air traffic control tried to guide the Pakistan-registered aircraft, but flight tracking data shows a series of sharp altitude changes before a steep final descent. World News from the BBC. In Britain, all of the major political parties have now announced that they won't put forward candidates for a by-election, triggered by the resignation of the hard-right Reform UK party leader as an MP. Nigel Farage said that he would stand again to represent Clacton. He's being investigated by a parliamentary

0: parliamentary watchdog over donations he received before becoming an MP, but he denies wrongdoing. Here's Henry Zeffman.
1: There's definitely an attempt here to seize back the momentum, seize back the narrative, reframe a conversation which Nigel Farage was not enjoying around his own terms. But look, to have a conversation, you need conversation partners, and it's not clear that Nigel Farage is getting many of those at this by-election. I mean, I think we have to consider the possibility this morning that this is a by-election that is going to end up having almost no import or significance.
0: Australia's biggest telecommunications company, Telstra, has issued an apology to customers for a major nationwide outage that disrupted calls, texts and data across the country starting early on Wednesday. Communication issues affected regional rail networks in Victoria and New South Wales. Some train services out of Melbourne were suspended. Prosecutors in the US have released new surveillance footage that they say shows the man accused of killing the conservative activist Charlie Kirk running across a rooftop after last year's fatal shooting. The video was played during a preliminary hearing for the accused, Tyler Robinson, in a Utah court. It also appears to show the suspect jumping off the roof while holding an object. In tennis, the Wimbledon quarterfinals continue today. In one of the matches, the British wildcard player, Arthur Ferry, will seek to take his unexpected run of form into the next round. Ferry, ranked outside the world's top 100 players, will play the Italian ninth seed, Flavio Cobolli. The match is preceded on centre court by Ukraine's Marta Kostyuk, taking on Italy's Jasmine Paolini. BBC News.
2: Hello, welcome to BBC World Book Club, where you get to talk about their work with the world's greatest writers. I'm your host, Harriet Gilbert, and today we're joined from California by American author Rachel Kushner, who'll be talking about her darkly funny, tender and fierce novel, The Mars Room. It's the story of a young mother sentenced to life for killing a man who stalked her. And, Rachel, hello, I think it's fair to say from that brief description that this doesn't paint a very pretty picture of life in the USA, but it has occurred to me that all the great American novels, and I do think yours is a great novel, are much more interested in exploring the shadow side of the American dream. I mean, I'm thinking of everything, you know, Uncle Tom's Cabin, The Scarlet Letter, Grapes of Wrath, Beloved. Is that true, that that is what is really interesting to American authors?
3: Yeah, I mean, the way you put it is slightly different than how I've thought about it, and yet not untrue. I do feel, even more now than when I wrote this novel, a certain responsibility as an American author. It seems clear to me today, as on any day, that this is a convulsive place, a chaotic place. It has violent underpinnings in its ideology, but it's also an incredibly dynamic country full of all kinds of different people. And the dynamism of it and this sort of almost savage notion of individuality here in the US does seem to produce enormous creativity. But in this particular case, I wanted to write a book about the texture of the present as it felt to me when I set out to write the book. And I wanted to set the book in California. And one of the stories of California is the story of all the people who were disappeared into these prisons that were built in the Central Valley, 22 of them in 20 years. And I knew people who had been disappeared into that system. And I thought, tell the story of California and include this very dark component of it.
2: Well, let's look more closely at the Mars Room. It's narrated by a woman called Romy Hall, who's only 29 when we meet her, but who since childhood has learnt to be tough, growing up on the streets of San Francisco, poor, first raped at the age of 11, drinking, taking drugs, her mother, as she says, too depressed to bother. And Romy's going to need all her toughness and intelligence to survive Stanville Prison. Not only because the rules are draconian and the staff by and large unpleasant, but because her fellow inmates are a volatile bunch. She needs to learn the pecking order, to understand who's boss in each cell, to know who can be trusted and who can't. Then, what difference, if any, will it make when a young man called Gordon Hauser, who teaches inmates basic maths and reading, can't help making it clear that he's attracted to Romy? She actually doesn't need his teaching. She mastered 3+4 quite a while ago. But could he be useful in other ways? Well, let's begin at the beginning. Rachel, would you read from the first chapter of The Mars Room, where Romy and other shackled women are being transported from the country jail to Stanville Prison?
3: As our bus exited the jail perimeter, I glued myself to the mesh-reinforced window to try to see the world. There wasn't much to look at. Underpasses and on-ramps, dark, deserted boulevards. No one was on the street. We were passing through a moment in the night so remote that traffic lights had ceased to go from green to red and merely blinked a constant yellow. Another car came alongside. It had no lights. It surged past the bus, a dark thing with demonic energy. There was a girl on my unit in county who got life for nothing but driving. She wasn't the shooter. She would tell anyone who'd listen. She wasn't the shooter. All she did was drive the car. That was it. They'd used license plate reader technology. They had it on video surveillance. What they had was an image of the car, at night, moving along a street, first with the lights on, then with the lights off. If the driver cuts the lights, that is premeditation. If the driver cuts the lights, it's murder. They were moving us at that hour for a reason, for many reasons. If they could have shot us to the prison in a capsule, they would have. Anything to shield the regular people from having to look at us. A crew of cuffed and chained women on a sheriff's department bus. Some of the younger ones were whimpering and sniffling as we pulled onto the highway. There was a girl in a cage who looked about 8 months pregnant, her belly so large they had to get an extra length of waist chain to shackle her hands to her sides. She hiccuped and shook, her face a mess of tears. They had her in the cage on account of her age, to protect her from the rest of us. She was 15. A woman up ahead turned toward the crying girl in the cage and hissed like she was spraying ant killer. When that didn't work, she yelled, "Shut the hell up!" "Dang," the person across from me said. "I'm from San Francisco, and a trans to me is nothing new, but this person looked truly like a man. Shoulders as broad as the aisle and a jawline beard. I assumed she was from the daddy tank at county where they put the butches." This was Conan, who I later got to know. "Dang, I mean, it's a kid. Let her cry." The woman told Conan to shut up, and then they were arguing and the cops intervened. Certain women in jail and prison make rules for everyone else, and the woman insisting on quiet was one of those. If you follow their rules, they make more rules. You have to fight people, or you end up with nothing.
2: Rachel Kushner, thank you very much indeed for that. And time for our first question now.
4: Hi, my name's Minnie and I'm from Cornwall. The bus ride was such an arresting start to the novel. Did you always know it would start there?
3: I love this question. No one's ever asked me that. And the answer is yes. There's all kinds of different complicated autobiographical antecedents to why I wanted to tell this story about this particular character and have her be from San Francisco. But I also live in Los Angeles, and I live walking distance from the criminal court complex and the jail complex. And you see these sheriff's buses, you know, going up to get on the I-5 to go up into the Central Valley. And I think about who's on that bus, and you cannot see into the buses. The windows are darkened and mesh covered, as Romy described. And so it's this one-way thing of people looking out and this sense that they're sort of hidden and yet in plain view. And they're leaving the drama of a public trial after the person is convicted, then they're sentenced. And then the invisible part of their punishment begins. And it begins with that bus ride, which indeed takes place every Thursday. And so I thought it made sense to start there for the story, for the reader, but also for Romy, because going from jail to prison is really going from jail and prison are very different. And prison is where this new world starts.
2: We've got another question for you now, Rachel. This comes from Melissa, who is in the USA.
5: Many of the characters are trapped long before they ever enter prison. Were you interested in writing about incarceration itself, or more about the systems and circumstances that make freedom impossible, even outside prison walls?
3: The question sort of helps me to say both. It's a complicated realm because it seems like we do have some kind of agency as people. We have choice. But the narrative, as it's baked in to prison discourse, is the people who are there have made quote unquote poor choices. But the people that I knew who went to prison made the choices that they were nurtured to make. And it seems like it cannot be a coincidence that most people in prison come from very modest backgrounds where they were exposed to violence and instability at a young age. And I think, you know, for a middle-class person to think, oh, the people who are in prison made bad choices, is also to not realize that they were born lucky and that they might not know what kind of choices they would make if they grew up in different circumstances. You know, the idea of a split second where you think violence is the solution to my problem. I can imagine a different life if I'd been raised differently where that would happen to me. And I saw people to whom it happened. And San Francisco is something particular that Romy talks about in terms of the background there. A lot of people had parents who were sort of, I guess, sort of refugees from the summer of 1967 who came to San Francisco in this open moment and then stayed when it became a darker place.
2: Okay, well, another question for you now. This was an email sent to BBC World Book Club from New Zealand, and it comes from Mitch. Mitch says, the women inmates in your novel were inventive in how they smuggled contraband to each other or talked through pipes, sending things through the toilets from one level to another. Is that what you found in your research? And why do people assume that people in prison are stupid when so many of them are ingenious with their inventions?
3: I love this question. And I remember my aunt Dee Dee, who's also worked on prison issues for a long time, saying to me, they're the smartest people in our whole society for the way that they are able to manage to cultivate strategies for surviving. I learned a lot about how people survive in prison through, I was on the board of an organization that taught human rights law to women in prison. And the majority of the people on the board, who were running the organization, were serving life sentences and became mentors to me. And I had another mentor named Teresa Martinez, who was a very close friend for 10 years and unfortunately has passed away. And she'd spent 23 years in prison and would tell me about all the different things that people did. And at a certain point, I realized a lot of this is a very collective form of intelligence where oral knowledge is passed down and then people perfect and change the knowledge based on how circumstances change, how rules change. And it's pretty unbelievable. And it is a different world. And there are a set of skills and even how you use your senses, your sight, your hearing, your ability to roll up fishing line and cast something down the hall. If you're in administrative segregation and want to trade books with somebody, you know, these are skills that are absolutely learned and cultivated.
2: It's interesting. Mitch adds this to the email. I was laughing at the bits where the woman on death row was shouting up through the toilet pipes. Dark humour, but she was so charismatic. And he's referring there to an inmate called Betty LaFrance. First of all, she got her lover to murder her husband. And then she hires asks a crooked cop to murder her lover. And she's in the process of trying to arrange for a hitman to murder the crooked cop in a kind of sort of hitman pyramid scheme when she gets arrested. Obviously, this is a terrible story in many ways. I mean, there's three men dead and there's Betty about to be electrocuted or however she's going to be executed. But it is also very funny. And I just wondered whether you were conscious of thinking, I've got to put a bit of humour in this because a lot of the story's grim, or whether you just have a very dark sense of humour yourself.
3: I love this question. Strangely, the answer is neither of those. And here's why. The humour in the book, for me, is part of the truth that I want to establish and tell. And I kept saying to myself as I was writing it, it's got to be funny. Because if it isn't funny, it isn't true. I'm not doing my job to render these people as I have experienced them personally, as I know them to be. I think of prison as a place where your personality is the one thing they cannot take away from you. So people in prison have honed and developed their ability to charm, threaten, manipulate, entertain, and etc. This particular story, I will confess, is based on reality. My friend Teresa, who I mentioned, She was often in trouble in prison, and so she spent a lot of time in administrative segregation, which is like the jail of the prison. And the jail of the prison is right above where the women used to be serving. Now they've mixed them into general population, but it's right above where the women serving death row were housed. And so she got to know these people really well. And just like in the outside world, friendships inside prison, relationships, community, that's all real. And I can't remember what that woman's name was, but she had been a pantyhose model with her legs. And indeed, just like I describe it, you know, she hired a hitman to kill her husband and then hired a hitman to kill a hitman. And then she was in prison on death row. And I think that the larger takeaway for me, I mean, there were many details of that world that I was fascinated by. And I had this incredible access to through Teresa, because she's talking to these people all the time through the pipes. And she also had a sort of psychological insight about the people on death row, which is that everybody wants to know about their cases. And most of them are never going to say what they did or why they did it. But they lure these sort of, you know, ambulance chasing kind of, maybe I'm one of them, but these ambulance chasing journalists who keep calling and they're promising information and there's this attention on them. And there's a very bizarre allure to the whole thing. And the woman on whom Betty LaFrance was based apparently had this photo of herself covered by money in, you know, the high spirits after her first crime when she and her lover go to Las Vegas together. And I found a copy of that photo, and it wasn't at all like I'd imagined it. I thought it would be this really glamorous thing. And it just, as I describe in the book, it looks like a woman that a dump truck has backed up and just dumped money on her. It's like an entombment rather than a display of the high life.
2: We're going to hear now from a BBC World Book Club regular who has emailed this. She's called Lauren. She's from Hong Kong. And she asks you this. It's a question about the visiting teacher I've mentioned, whose name is Gordon Hauser, who comes in and out of the prison to teach the women. Lauren's question is this: do you relate to Gordon? I read you did research in prisons for years, but you were always free to leave like he was. Is it difficult to tell these stories without feeling like you're extracting something from people stuck in the prison system? To be clear, your novel is a brilliant and necessary peek into the prison world, but I wonder if you wrestled with what to tell and how to tell it.
3: For the most part, the characters serving time are completely invented by me, as are their stories. So I didn't feel like I was taking something from someone else that they should be able to say in their own words. There was one exception, which was my friend Teresa Martinez, who I mentioned before, was a very important mentor to me. When I think of the last 15 years of my life, I probably learned more from her than anyone else. And basically, she is the character Sammy in the novel, who talks about marrying this guy Keith, buying his letter because she has to parole to somebody in the outside world. And that is all real and happened to her. And she said to me, you know, if you don't put this in your book, it's never going to be in any book. When I decided to have a character like him, it was actually, I was driving up the 99 freeway late at night in the dark, going through California's industrial agriculture. There's no lights on either side of the road. And suddenly I saw this enormous lit thing, like a spaceship, way off in the fields. And I realized that is the Central California Women's Facility, which I call Stanville in the prison. And if you didn't know about prison, you would go, is there a factory out there? Is that an oil refinery? What is that? And then I thought, there's a character who knows what that is because he goes there or she goes there, but gets to leave and gets to see those lights from the outside and to know that the women in there are illuminated 24 hours a day and never get to see the night sky. And that was when I decided to put Gordon in the book.
2: Rachel Kushner, thank you very much indeed. Our next question is from Amanda in the UK.
6: Hi, Rachel. My name is Amanda and I live in Whitstable here in the UK. I really admire how thoroughly researched the Mars Room is. And so my question is about a very specific kind of critical reception. Have you had any conversations with any prisoners or law enforcement, whether those who helped your research or more generally? And how did they feel about how they were portrayed? And did they feel seen? I'm just wondering what kind of feedback you may have had.
3: you know, it's interesting talking about this book now, since it came out in 2018. You know, books usually sort of die down and then you're promoting your new book and that's mostly what you talk about. But strangely, The Mars Room is a book that I've continued to talk about precisely because it's getting read more and more inside prisons in the United States. And this is partly, I think, because rules are changing and people inside prison have access to literature now in the way they didn't used to have. There are book clubs inside prisons and The Mars Room has been chosen for several of them. You know, when I wrote the book, I think there's even a line about this inside the book. My friend Teresa, you know, Sammy's based on her. Like, there's a sort of genre prison novel that she said was the most popular book in prison. And I thought, why would people in prison want to read about prison? And she said, we want to read about lives like ours also. You know, just like middle class people love to read, you know, books about people with their country house on the weekend. And the law enforcement part of it, I love this aspect of the question because I've had a lot of people in law enforcement reach out to me. And when the book came out, I did a reading in L.A., and there was a woman and her daughter who came to the reading, and the daughter works as a guard at Central California Women's Facility, and they drove down, it's a 5-hour drive, to be there at the reading. And that was interesting to me because I don't know if the book tells a story that some guards would feel good about, but they have a very stressful job. Guards in California have as high a rate of suicide as soldiers coming back from active combat. And they are a piece of this, and it's a very stressful world for them to be in also.
2: We've got somebody joining us on Zoom now. Ben, hi. I know you've got a question for Rachel, so would you like to ask it, please?
7: So I first came across The Mars Room at university while I was taking a prison literatures module, and one of the assignment tasks for that module was to suggest improvements and changes for the prison system, with the aim of refocusing it on rehabilitation and lowering crime rates rather than just punishment. And The Mars Room obviously offers quite a not a good portrayal of the American prison system, and it kind of really highlights its failure to carry out this function of rehabilitation. So my question for you is basically that assignment question. What are some of the changes to the American prison system that you would like to see and that you would suggest would have the biggest impact and encourage a shift away from prisons being solely about punishment and more about rehabilitation?
2: Okay, Rachel, over to you.
3: Yeah, it's a fair and a rigorous question. And I hate to seem like a question dodger, but I just don't know if I'm the person to answer it. There's a strange way in which the skills of a writer are doubt and curiosity, or those are the impetus to writing novels, to never judge, to try to understand what it feels like to be inside of other people's consciousness, to go underneath a sort of tidy morality where the good people are over here and the bad people are over there, and to allow for this kind of moral complexity that's really painful for a lot of people, which is to give humanity and soul back to people who've done unthinkable things. You know, I think the American incarceration system is a symptom of a much larger problem, which is organized abandonment of poor people and a lot of non-white people at a very tender age. And how do we direct resources toward people when they need them long before they make a decision, you know, that violence might be the solution to their problem? I mean, I have myself toured the Scandinavian prison system. A lot of people have done that because, like, in Norway and Sweden, they invite people in and you get to go. And I've been invited and seen the way that they do things. And they have a much higher rate of rehabilitation. And the goal is to get people back with their family, back in society, back working jobs. That would be really nice. We have a very different system here. And now that it's built, it's hard to imagine that they're going to unbuild it. And how can they do that? And I'm selfishly glad to say that I'm not in policy. I don't have solutions. Instead, I tried to tell a story and give life to this real world and the people who are in it, and hopefully with their dignity intact.
2: Ben, thank you very much indeed for that question. And of course, Rachel Kushner, thank you very much for your answer. More about the Mars Room in a moment, but first a quick pause for the news right after this.
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0: Coming up after the news, World Book Club with me, Harriet Gilbert. This month we're joined by American author Rachel Kushner to discuss her award-winning novel The Mars Room. Gritty, daring and darkly comedic in parts, the novel follows Romy Hall, a young mother serving two consecutive life sentences at Stanville Women's Correctional Facility after killing her stalker. Rachel will be answering your questions on World Book Club after the news.
1: BBC News with Moira Alderson. Fresh explosions have been heard in Bahrain after air raid sirens sounded for the third time since last night's US-Iran escalation. Bahrain first came under attack in the early hours after Washington announced strikes on Iranian air defense systems, coastal radar installations and fast boats in response to renewed Iranian attacks on commercial shipping in the Strait of Hormuz. NATO's chief says the latest attacks on Iran were absolutely necessary. Speaking at a NATO summit in Turkey, Mark Rutte said it was crucial that America reacted forcefully when Iran was violating the ceasefire. 12 countries are to spend more than $50 billion over the next decade on a new long-range missile to protect Europe. London has unveiled plans for the Deep Precision Strike project, which are due to be discussed in Ankara today. The Ukrainian capital has come under renewed Russian missile attack, with fires burning in two districts. At least one woman was killed. All of Britain's major political parties have now said they won't put forward candidates for a by-election triggered by the resignation of the far-right MP Nigel Farage. He's announced he'll stand again to represent Clacton in what's billed as a battle against the establishment. The British telecommunications provider Virgin Media has been fined $37 million for preventing customers from cancelling their contracts. The media regulator said tactics including putting customer phone calls on hold for no reason, unnecessary call transfers, or deliberately dropping the line. And the eSports World Cup is getting underway shortly in Paris, with hundreds of the best competitive gamers expected at a flashy opening ceremony by the River Seine. Fans will be able to watch popular titles like Call of Duty and League of Legends at the highest level. BBC News.
0: Hello, welcome back to BBC World Book Club, where American author Rachel Kushner is answering readers' questions about her fine, fierce novel, The Mars Room, the story of a woman in prison for life for killing the man who was stalking her. And let's have another reading from The Mars Room now. We're seeing things from the perspective of Kurt Kennedy, Romy's erstwhile stalker. Kurt has a damaged leg from a motorbike accident. He's hooked on opioid painkillers and he's an alcoholic. And I need to say before we hear this reading that he knows Romy by the name of Vanessa, because that's the name she used at the strip club, the Mars Room, where Kurt became obsessed with her.
2: If she walked someplace instead of taking a cab, he circled and kept up by going slow. Sometimes she emerged from the building with a little boy, holding his hand. Isn't that sweet? Like a mom, except he was sure she wasn't the boy's mother. It didn't fit. Maybe the kid lived in the building. Once, she was with a kid and another woman and two other kids. Kurt thought it was a good bet all three kids were the other woman's. It explained things. It bothered him that aspects of Vanessa's life were walled off from him, even as he trailed her and knew exactly what she did, where she went on a given day. As long as he could watch her leave the building, see where she was going, and know when she returned, he had not entirely lost the thread. Keeping the line there, keeping track, staying focused on her, that was what he did and wanted. At first, she had no idea. It was cleaner then. Those were the early days. But he encountered a period of time where she didn't show up to the Mars Room, so he naturally wanted to talk to her. Was that so bad? It seemed like a small thing to him. He just wanted to say hello. He could not see her at the Mars Room, so he orbited closer to her home, found her nearby. She acted like he was doing something illegal by shopping in her little corner market. A store is public. Anyone can go to a store. After she saw him in the store and got huffy and left, when she was finally back at work and he did his whistle thing in the Mars Room, his psst, to get her to come sit, she ignored him, went down the aisle of the theater, and sat with some other guy. Every day, same thing. No company. His money was suddenly not good enough. He kept showing up, kept trying, waiting by the stage for her to dance. Boy, did he miss her. He really missed her.
0: Thank you very much, Rachel Kushner. And we've got a question now, which comes from Scotland, from Debs, about Kurt Kennedy.
3: Why did you make Creep Kurt Kennedy disabled, rather than choosing an able-bodied man who was bothering Romy? I didn't feel his disability or his delusions excused his stalking, but including chapters from his point of view was interesting.
0: So, creepy Kurt Kennedy, as she describes him, is disabled. I mean, he's had an accident that has meant he's got a limp and so on. Why did you make him like that rather than a fit, young, able-bodied man?
2: I guess, to be completely honest, I didn't quite consider him disabled. I considered him injured. And the injury takes place over the course of the drama in the book. When I create a character, sometimes it's interesting to see what pressures start to shape the direction in which they're going. Kurt, one of the pressures on this character is his obsession with this woman. And in that, I thought a lot about what it means to be focused on somebody and to have an infatuation. And I mean, every infatuation, if it's unrequited, is to some degree obsessive. Kurt just takes it really far. At the same time, he has this job on his motorcycle and he crashes. And I know the exact spot where he crashed because that happened to somebody that I knew. The kids put out motor oil on the street. And then it just seemed like it makes everything more extreme. It makes it seem like he needs her so much more badly because he cannot work. He's in pain. He's on pain medication. And it just seemed like it kind of closes down his ability to be distracted, to have a normal life in other ways. It's just all about Romy.
0: Thank you very much, Rachel. This next question comes from Argentina. It's from Ellen, who says, "Hello, Rachel. Thank you for a phenomenal novel. It was a window into a world I have never been in and horrified me, to be honest. I don't think I'll ever forget it. My question, predetermination seems to be a theme of the book. Romy didn't think her fate was set the night she killed Kennedy, but blamed it on the trial, judge, the prosecutor and her public defender. Where do you think the point of no return was for her?"
2: Well, gosh, the question has a complexity because there's this idea of the point of no return being the sentence itself, the two life sentences, or something earlier. But there is also her own decision to bludgeon this guy. And she's not willing to look at that. There's a way in which Romy, and also real people that I have known and continue to know, do feel that the moment they receive this kind of sentence of like two life sentences, there's a way in which those people feel they become victims the moment they get that sentence. Life is full of chance. I think that there is this theme of destiny. And at the end of the book, I tried to extend her destiny to include something more like possibility in the form of a child. And maybe her child is something that she has made and that she can be proud of. And that puts her into a sense of life that goes beyond her and isn't just about her biological life, but something greater that she can attach to.
0: Rachel, thank you very much indeed. And we've got a question now. We're going from Argentina to the USA. And this next question is from Dawn, who is in New York State. And Dawn emailed this to BBC World Book Club. "The book was a painful read, but in a good way. I wanted to ask you about Doc. Why include a crooked cop in the prison system in the novel?" Now, Doc, interestingly, is the crooked cop who's supposed to be murdering Betty LaFrance's lover. Why did you want to bring him into the prison system?
2: Well, you know, it's funny. To one of the earlier questions, I said I didn't really use real people's story in my book. I didn't want to take their story. But in fact, I did in a few instances. Sometimes there's a spark or a very minor interaction from real life that for me, I build upon. And in this case, I did meet a crooked cop who was serving a life sentence because he had become a contract killer. And I was in his cell with him, and he started to tell me about crimes that he'd committed for which he'd never been convicted. And this man doesn't leave his cell because if he goes on the yard, he will be immediately attacked. police in prison who are incarcerated are not popular. And the weight of his life, his essence in that very small room, almost like a humidity, went into me. It was almost like an act of exorcism to develop the voice of that character, because he was full of life. There was a kind of brutal vitality there that I developed. And then it just sort of made sense. He could, you know, it's like Barbie dolls. Pair him with Betty. They'd make a good couple. He was a contract killer. The person that I based it on, why not be her contract killer? But it's also like novels are a way of making sense of your own life and the things that you've witnessed and that have gone into you and kind of marked you in a way. And the novel is the synthetic whole that sort of explains their meaning.
0: Using him, what were you explaining? The encounter with him by creating Doc, were you explaining the encounter with this guy in this cell?
2: Well, maybe explaining is the wrong word. There's a way in which novels are synthesis, and I'm synthesizing divergent things that I know matter in some way. And I think by building Doc's voice, I can tell the reader what a life like that is about and what it means to be sort of a pariah inside the prison and why it is somebody like that would want to even go on living. Because people think, oh, if I had a life sentence, I wouldn't be able to make it. But in fact, a lot of people do make it, and they just make a new reality, you know? And so a lot of his reality is structured by these jokes that he's telling. They also happen to be like the dirty jokes that have been floating around my head since I was a kid, you know? So it was an outlet for them. But I don't know. I mean, I can't psychoanalyze myself, but I know that that character has something to do with me and it belongs in this book.
0: Well, Rachel, thank you very much indeed. Let's have another reading from the Mars Room. And this isn't Romy talking at all. This is an excerpt from the diary of a man called Ted Kaczynski, or who's more popularly known as the Unabomber, who was this extraordinary, I mean, a real person who sort of went back to nature and believed that the modern world was destroying the natural world. But his response to it was to indulge in acts of domestic terrorism. I mean, he was a killer. And I wonder if you could just read this excerpt from his diary. I mean, these are from his real diary, aren't they?
2: Yeah, they are. I put Ted's real diaries in the book partly because when I went to write my own versions of them, I found that they still sounded like my voice. And reading his diaries, which a friend of mine happens to own, is a strange story, his tone was so different than my own that I thought, well, if I just put them in the, maybe not dissimilar from the way Zabald puts postcards in his book, then the rest of the narrative has to just find a way to flow around these things. Shall I read?
0: Yes, please do.
2: Out walking in the bitter cold, spotted a porcupine in a tree and shot it. At first it seemed to be dead, but then noticed that it was still breathing. Because of the thick hair and quills, I couldn't see where the brain area of its head was. I put my gun against what I guess should be about right and fired. It was difficult to butcher because the skin didn't pull away from the flesh cleanly and I had to watch out for quills. It had many tapeworms inside its abdomen, so after cleaning it, I washed my hands and my knife thoroughly in a strong solution of Lysol. Naturally, I will cook the meat very well. This morning, I went wading in the snow for a couple of hours. When I got back, I boiled the rest of my porcupine, heart, liver, kidneys, a few lumps of fat, and a large clot of blood taken from the chest. I ate the kidneys and part of the liver, which were delicious. Also ate part of the blood clot, which tasted good enough, but had a dry texture that I didn't care for. At first thaw, dynamite blast began booming all over the hills, occasionally audible at my cabin. Exxon conducting seismic exploration for oil. Couple of helicopters flying over the hills, lowering a thing with dynamite on cables, make blast on ground. Instruments measure vibrations. In late spring, I went and camped out, hoping to shoot up a helicopter in the area east of Crater Mountain. This proved harder than I thought, because a helicopter is always in motion. Only once had half a chance. Two quick shots as copter crossed a space between trees. Both missed. When I got back to camp, I cried, partly from frustration at failing, but mostly from grief about what is happening to this countryside. It is so beautiful, but if they find oil, disaster.
0: This man is such a contradiction. This countryside is so beautiful, he says. He's trying to shoot helicopters down from the sky. You say your friend's got hold of these journals of Kaczynski's. How come?
2: Well, it's an artist called James Benning, incredible filmmaker who's been a very important mentor to me for a long time. And he has a property in the eastern Sierra foothills where he has built exact replicas of Thoreau's cabin from Walden and Ted Kaczynski's cabin from Montana. And it's an art project thinking about solitude, as I would put it, and also sort of the ideology of the American Adam and the idea that you can be self-reliant and alone in nature. And there are interesting aspects of this with Thoreau and with Kaczynski, sort of monstrous aspects of it. And somebody else went to the FBI auction where they sold off Ted Kaczynski's stuff and bought James Benning, my friend and mentor, his diaries, which were all or mostly written in a numerical code. Ted Kaczynski had made a guide, an index, a codex, I guess, to the code. And so James Benning had decoded them. I mean, originally what I just read was written like this. It was like 81, 31, 5, 161. And, you know, reading them, I was just really struck by, as you put it, the contradiction. I mean, when he cries, it's kind of heartfelt, but he's crying that he failed to kill people.
0: I know.
2: You know, he also, I mean, there was a time when his manifesto came out that so people of my generation were pretty marked by that, because some of what he said in the manifesto about the technological destruction of the world to come, some of it was correct. But the problem with Ted Kaczynski is that I believe that he does love nature, but he doesn't love people. And the world is a mixture of both. And he cannot protect nature only for himself. I mean, there's another diary, you know, that I didn't read where he becomes enraged by people who are snowmobiling. And his solution to it is to burn the engines of their snowmobiles. So everything is just for him. He's a misanthrope. He doesn't love people. And I don't really think you can love nature properly if you don't also love people. You can't just preserve it for yourself and kill everybody.
0: Well, we have another question now, which comes from a regular to BBC World Book Club. This is from Maggie, and she's got a question about these excerpts from Kaczynski's diary.
4: Hi, I'm Maggie Mitchell. I've been in Shrewsbury and Shropshire for over 40 years. I loved this book, though the injustice which drives the action was very painful. The inclusion of Ted Kaczynski's diary entries is intriguing, and Thoreau is included. Can you tell us your thinking around them? Both solitary men, both living in nature, but why in this book?
0: So why in this book? It appears to be a sort of, obviously the teacher, Gordon, is living also in the wild, but it seems a sort of different subject somehow, and yet you weave it in. I mean, this is all about nature and the way it's being destroyed, and yet you weave it into a story about people who are enclosed in prison. Interesting.
2: Yeah, you know, sometimes you follow instinct. I think instinct is a really important component of making decisions as a novelist, and this just did not seem arbitrary to me. And maybe it first came up with Gordon, who's living in a cabin, and a friend of his from graduate school says jokingly, it'll be your Thoreau year, it'll be your Kaczynski year. And that's me, influenced by my friend James Benning, thinking about Thoreau and Kaczynski as sort of two examples of this very, very American idea of solitude and self-reliance and what those two things mean. So as part of developing the psychology of the character of Gordon, I think that his isolation is part of what leaves him vulnerable to having sympathy for Romy in a way that is not useful in terms of his ability to assimilate to the culture of the prison and to work there. You are not supposed to have sympathy for anybody that you're teaching. As the guards say, you know, go teach whatever, these bitches 2+2 or these cows or something. And he is alone and he's vulnerable and he goes home at night to this cabin. And I was thinking, you know, that nature in California is a part of what I wanted to render because it's part of the story of this state. It's a brutal state in certain ways. And it's also incredibly beautiful geographically. It has this kind of amplitude in it.
0: That very much comes across in the novel, that this beautiful world out there, and the women, yeah. women aren't in it.
2: Right. And this, you know, Stanville, my fictional prison modeled on Central California Women's Facility, even as it's in the middle of industrial farmland, as I mentioned, surrounded by almond groves, you can see the mountains far off in the distance. And so what would somebody imagine is going on up there? And Gordon happens to live up there. And so they're asking him about his life in nature. And, you know, Kaczynski is somebody who did eventually go to prison himself. So he's somebody else who made a decision that resulted in total isolation, quite different from his isolation in Montana. You know, this is combining different things to force myself to synthesize and think through these various ideas that to me were somehow essential to this bigger story.
0: Well, Rachel Kushner, we've got a question for you now that comes from a British reader called Emma, and here she is to ask this.
5: Hi, Rachel. I read The Mars Room a long time ago now, around 7 years ago, and the character of Romy has stayed with me all of that time. When reading the book, it almost struck me with the bleakness of a Dickensian novel, the holding up of a magnifying glass to the underbelly of society. So this is my question. How do you manifest hope when writing within the confines of an American correctional institute? Where does the light penetrate? And how did you try and encapsulate that within The Mars Room?
2: That's such a beautiful question. And I love the way you put it. When I was writing the book, I will confess I had many moments where I felt kind of crushed by the heaviness of the subject and world, and especially crushed by the idea that there were questions that simply didn't have answers. Some truths are foreclosed, you know, like what people did, why they did it, why somebody has to pay back the state with their life. I have a friend in prison who is serving the sentence that I gave to Romy in the book. She's serving 2 life sentences plus a 6-year enhancement. And she has a brother who's serving 7 life sentences. These are for completely unrelated crimes. And when you start to think about that, it can just be so shattering. And I wasn't raised with religion, but I would go into a Catholic church and think, well, at least here you can get mercy. But in the state and bureaucratic judicial process, there, for some people, there's absolutely no mercy. So to come back to your question, where do I get hope? You know, when I was very crushed by the book, I remember asking a French philosopher, an elder in his 80s named Alain Badiou, who's done a lot of activism and work with people in prison. And I basically asked him your question, like, how am I going to survive this? And I said, what is the hope? Where is the light? And he said, think about community and the way that people make community. The edges of our world are broader. The edges of their world can be just as broad when you think about the types of relationships that they can build inside. And so, you know, it's like Conan for me is a form of lightness. I mean, he is sort of an homage to a friend of mine from high school who went to prison, who people called Conan, who was slightly different, but very, very funny and willing to sacrifice himself and have the last word, even when the police have handcuffed his hands behind his back and have a boot on his neck. That kind of vitality, the desire, like, I'm going to entertain my friends, even if it means I'm put in a cage. I mean, that's, I guess, one sort of bleak form of hope, but others are what people can do for each other in prison. And the tenderness that Romy gets from Sammy is another, you know, telling her you're going to survive this. This is what you need to do. So I think community was what I was told, and it seemed to have a deep wisdom to it, that advice.
0: Thank you very much for that, Rachel. And we're off to the Philippines now. This is from where Maria sent this question. She starts by quoting something that Romy says towards the very end of the novel about her son, about Jackson. Romy says, I gave him life. It is quite a lot to give. It is the opposite of nothing, and the opposite of nothing is not something. It is everything. And Maria says, I find that quote haunting, but I'm not even sure why. Can you just talk about what Romy means by it?
2: Yeah, you know, that end of the book, I wouldn't say it was tough as in a struggle for me to figure out how to do it, because I saw how to do it at a certain point. But the structure itself suggests that it's not going to have an open and transcendent ending. Because this woman is serving two life sentences, if she has escaped, truly, and this isn't some kind of dream, it's the case in reality that nobody escapes this kind of prison, you know? And she's running toward the cops at the end, and she's illuminated, and she's been hiding in the forest. I don't think she's going to make it. But what she's saying to herself is that her life has a bigger meaning than just her biological life, which they've already told her she is trading effectively for what she did. And that's a part of the life sentence I find sort of profound and very bizarre, which is that if you live 6 years, they've given you a life sentence and you only live 6 years. When you die after 6 years, you have fulfilled your commitment to the state. If you live 28 years, you've fulfilled your commitment to the state. So, like, what is the punishment you are actually simply paying with your life, no matter how short or long it is? And I think that Romy, at the end, by being in that tree and then looking up at the stars and seeing that the world is vast and that there may be some meaning that goes well beyond what one person can experience in their life, is a way for her to connect with her son and feel that she stays on Earth and has lived in some way that is meaningful through the possibility of Jackson and what he can do and see and feel and be, and maybe people beyond him.
0: Thank you very much. And we've got time for just one more question. It'll have to be quite fast. This comes from Thomas in Aix-en-Provence in France, who says, first of all, I want to say how deeply this sensitive book touched me. Literature plays a significant role in it, primarily as a means of discussion and also a path to reconciliation with others and oneself. This leads to a question. Do you think that literature can play this role today, the role of being a path to discussion and reconciliation? Are you optimistic about this?
2: I mean, generally, I would say yes, but also specifically within prisons, you talk to people who had their lives changed by even learning to read in prison, but also learning to connect to literature as a way to be free inside. It is remarkable, and it happens to people all the time. There's a poet named Reginald Dwayne Betts, who served 10 years in prison. And when he got out, he started this project called Freedom Reads, and they've built hundreds of libraries in prisons all across the United States. And what he has done for other people so that they could perhaps have the kind of experience that he did in prison, which was that books changed his life. He's now a lawyer. He's a professor at Yale. He's a poet. I am very hopeful that books can change people's life. It's one thing you can have that can take you into vast worlds that are not delimited by the bureaucratic confinement of prison.
0: Well, on that optimistic note, we have to leave it. So wherever you get your podcasts, you'll find over 260 World Book Club, from Paul Auster to Philippa Gregory, Toni Morrison to Abdulrazak Gurnah. And do take a moment to rate the podcasts. For now, though, from me, Harriet Gilbert, and producer Elizabeth Ann Duffy, thank you to our sound engineer, Dave O'Neill, to all you members of BBC World Book Club, wherever you are, and an especially massive thank you to this month's guest, Rachel Kushner.
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1: Basically violating the ceasefire. We've seen what happened yesterday with ships being attacked. I think it is totally crucial that the U.S. forcefully reacts.
2: More action from the NATO summit in Turkey, where leaders push for more defense investment to protect Europe. It comes as Ukraine comes under Russian missile attacks. And none of Britain's main political parties will field candidates in the by-election triggered by the populist Reform UK leader stepping down as an MP. But Nigel Farage says he will stand again. The Esports Gaming World Cup kicks off in Paris. And how do you follow up the Oscar-winning, box office conquering Oppenheimer?
3: My son walked into my office while I was writing on the Odyssey and said, "Where are your Oscars?" And I said, "Well, I'm trying to write a new project, and if I've got Oscars sitting there on the shelf, think about how daunting that would be." And he looked at me and said, "But you didn't win for writing."
2: Director Christopher Nolan on his new movie, The Odyssey, after this update.
4: BBC News with Moira Alderson. Iranian state media say a series of explosions have been heard in the port city of Bushehr amid renewed hostilities with the United States. The Revolutionary Guard said one of its members was killed in the strikes. Earlier, fresh blasts were heard in Bahrain. The latest escalation has seen the US announce strikes on Iranian air defence systems. Here's Caroline Davis.
5: I think at the moment it's unclear about how serious this will be. But of course, both sides are accusing the other of having violated the ceasefire. I think it's also worth remembering as well that despite the fact that we've had accusations from Qatar, from Saudi Arabia and from the US, they all very clearly blame Iran for this attack on these tankers in the Strait of Hormuz. But Iran has interestingly not actually said that they were responsible. However, instead, we heard from the foreign minister who talked about the fact that if vessels were going to be using routes that they had not necessarily agreed with Iran, or that they risked having a collision. Clearly, both sides are standing their ground on this.
4: 12 countries are to spend more than $50 billion over 10 years on a new long-range missile to protect Europe. The British government has unveiled plans for the Deep Precision Strike project, due to be discussed today at the NATO summit in Turkey. It's being billed as one of NATO's most advanced weapons. But our security correspondent Frank Gardner says such projects can be problematic.
6: Not only do they run massively over budget, this one is supposed to be $50 billion over 10 years. They take a long time to come to fruition. And by the time they're built, they're often partially obsolete. So, yes, it's kind of exciting and good news for Europe's defence. And it shows that Europe is basically stepping up its act in terms of weaning itself away from dependence on the US strategic umbrella. But it'll be a long time before this becomes operational.
4: The Ukrainian capital has again come under Russian missile attack. A series of explosions were heard in Kyiv early on Wednesday. The authorities say at least one woman was killed. The mayor, Vitaly Klitschko, said the strikes triggered fires in two districts. The authorities in Kharkiv also reported Russian attacks. In Britain, all of the major political parties have now announced they won't put forward candidates for a by-election, triggered by the resignation of the hard-right populist Reform UK party leader Nigel Farage as an MP. He's under scrutiny for his finances but denies wrongdoing. Reform's Home Affairs spokesperson Zia Yusuf has accused other parties of making what he called a mockery of democracy by not standing.
7: Have you seen such coordination in such a short period of time from the political establishment? The reason why they are choosing not to field a candidate is very simple, that having screamed for a by-election at the top of their lungs concertedly now for weeks, now having been given one, they are running scared.
4: BBC News. Rescuers in China are searching for survivors after floods and storms killed at least 17 people and displaced tens of thousands. Meteorologists are warning of more heavy rain, with a super typhoon expected to hit eastern provinces this weekend. Officials say six people were killed in floods in the southern region of Guangxi, and more than 100,000 residents were evacuated. Storms and rare tornadoes in Hubei province killed 11 and damaged almost 5,000 buildings. Australia's biggest telecommunications company, Telstra, has issued an apology to customers for a major nationwide outage that disrupted calls, texts and data across the country starting early on Wednesday. Communication issues affected regional rail networks in Victoria and New South Wales. Some train services out of Melbourne were suspended. The British telecommunications provider Virgin Media has been fined $37 million.

0: $1 million for preventing customers from cancelling their contracts. The media regulator said tactics included putting customer phone calls on hold for no reason, unnecessary call transfers, or deliberately dropping the line. The fine is among the largest the regulators ever levied. Natalie Blackman is from Ofcom.
1: We tried to resolve this informally. There wasn't the will to do that. And as a consequence, we opened an enforcement case. There were millions of calls made to Virgin Media that were obfuscated. And I'm afraid the size of this fine reflects not only the harm caused to consumers, but also the fact that the engagement with our enforcement process wasn't what it needed to be.
0: Paris is hosting the Esports World Cup with hundreds of the best competitive gamers attending a flashy opening ceremony on the Seine tonight. For 7 weeks, the world's top professional gamers will compete for a combined pot of $75 million. It's the first time the event's being held outside Saudi Arabia, having been moved because of the Iran war. Fans will be able to watch popular titles like Call of Duty. BBC News.
2: Hello, you're listening to the newsroom from the BBC World Service with me, Ankur Desai. Welcome to the programme. We begin with renewed hostilities between the US and Iran. Iranian state media say a series of explosions have been heard in the port of Bushehr. Iran has also been targeting US assets in Bahrain and Kuwait. The Iranian Revolutionary Guards said it was taking action after the US launched a wave of military strikes overnight on coastal installations, which Washington said were in response to attacks on tankers in the Strait of Hormuz. For more on the American attacks overnight, here's our North America correspondent, Peter Bose.
3: Iranian TV breaking the news of this latest round of attacks by American forces. State media reported several explosions in the city port of Sirik, as well as Keshem Island and Bandar Abbas. According to U.S. Central Command, American forces launched a series of powerful strikes to impose what it described as heavy costs for targeting and attacking commercial shipping crewed by innocent civilians in an international waterway. The British military said three tankers were hit in the Strait of Hormuz, the crucial waterway where shipping had been moving again after the U.S. and Iran agreed to suspend hostilities while peace talks continue. Earlier, the US said it was restoring sanctions on Iran's oil industry, ending a temporary exemption that had allowed Tehran to sell and ship oil. Both countries have accused the other of violating the ceasefire. Donald Trump, who's currently attending the NATO summit in Turkey, has repeatedly warned that if Tehran does not agree a deal, a full-scale war could resume. Iran is still in the middle of official funeral ceremonies for its supreme leader, Ayatollah Ali Khamenei, who was killed in the first U.S.-Israeli strikes of the war in February. It isn't clear whether this resumption of hostilities will upend the peace process, although a U.S. official has insisted American negotiators will continue to work in good faith to finalize an agreement with Iran.
2: Peter Bowes. Well, it's the latest blow to the fragile ceasefire agreement. Our correspondent Caroline Davies is monitoring developments from Jerusalem.
4: We have had a statement in this morning now from Iran's Islamic Revolutionary Guard Corps. This is from their side saying that the US military launched airstrikes on what they've described as a number of coastal bases and civilian facilities. They are very clear that they say that they view that as violating the ceasefire, in their words as well, disregarding the memorandum of understanding that was obviously signed only last month between the two sides. And they also say that in response, they have attacked military installations in Bahrain and in Kuwait, saying too that they shot down drones that tried to interfere with the operation. We had also heard earlier today from the Kuwaiti military talking about the fact that they were engaging with missiles and drones that had come into their airspace too. So we now have from both the US side and from the Iranian side confirmation that these attacks happened overnight and that there has been a retaliatory response according to Iran in response to that.
2: As you mentioned, they've hit more coastal areas, not any of the more central areas. So in terms of the peace agreement, where does it leave that?
4: Well, that is a big question. And I think US appears to have hit back harder than they have potentially done previously. But the big question, of course, will be what happens next. That might sound like I'm stating the obvious, but with a lot of these strikes, it's up to both the US and Iran really to decide how significant they feel these violations are. Is it for them at this stage, do they decide that they want to escalate this further? Do they want to walk away from talks? Do they want to start talking about closing the Strait of Hormuz? At the moment, we are not hearing that, we are not seeing that at this stage. It seems like both of them are talking about violations of the MOU, talking about violations of the ceasefire, but they're not at that stage yet. I do think the other point, though, to make is that just because the Strait of Hormuz is open does not mean it is necessarily reliably open. Because when exchanges like this happen, particularly the fact that they are involving tankers that are trying to cross the Strait of Hormuz, that, of course, is going to factor into the minds of those who are involved in shipping, and it might change their risk assessment of whether or not they want to continue sending those tankers through, whether they want might to take a pause. We've also heard that from Reuters news agency this morning, they reported that at least 4 oil and gas tankers turned back from attempting to transit the strait. So it shows the level of unreliability there. And of course, the fact that it was Bahrain and Kuwait that were hit overnight too. Gulf countries want to have that appearance of stability, of getting back to normal. And of course, when those sorts of strikes happen, that is also a great concern, obviously, to them too. I think at this particular stage, because we're not hearing that language about walking away from their discussions or from abandoning the MOU altogether, we're not at that point, but it seems like both sides are testing the boundaries of that agreement.
2: Caroline Davies reporting. As that peace deal hangs in the balance, the second day of the NATO summit in Turkey has started. 23 world leaders are meeting in Ankara to discuss strategy on Iran, the war in Ukraine and Greenland. President Trump is there and has been critical of NATO allies since arriving, saying they didn't support him on Iran. This morning, the NATO Secretary General Mark Rutte backed the action while speaking to journalists.
5: Well, I think it was absolutely necessary. Because when you have a ceasefire and Iran is basically violating the ceasefire, we've seen what happened yesterday with ships being attacked, I think it is totally crucial that the US forcefully reacts.
2: The group will also talk about Vladimir Putin. The Russian leader is facing a countrywide fuel shortage as Ukrainian missiles continue to strike his oil refineries. So will that encourage him to talk or fight back? Our diplomatic correspondent James Landell is in Moscow.
6: The Russian view is very much that they are in principle willing to contemplate and discuss some kind of political diplomatic settlement to the conflict. But whenever they say that, they always qualify it with phrases like just so as long as it's along the lines of Russia's long-standing approach or position. In other words, their demands essentially are met. And when, but in the same breath, they also say, but in the meantime, Russia will continue to pursue its aims on the battlefront in what it calls its special military operation. So I think that there's a sort of willing, certainly all the messaging we've heard from the Kremlin and from Vladimir Putin in recent days, particularly in their contact, Mr. Putin's telephone calls with the US president, they've all been making that point. And be open in theory to talks, but at the same time making it very clear that they're not going to shift from their fundamental maximalist positions.
2: How will the NATO meeting be viewed as well? With some European countries not necessarily on the same page when it comes to defence, again, that's going to be something that the Russians will be keen to keep an eye on.
6: I think the Russians so far, I imagine, will be pretty content with the way the NATO summit has gone, because the summit so far has been largely introspective. The summit has been about Donald Trump raising again his demand to take control of Greenland, of chastising European allies for not paying enough to fund NATO's defense, for complaining that NATO allies did not support the Israeli and US attack on Iran, as well as picking fights with individual European leaders such as the Italian Prime Minister. And I think those internal discussions and the apparent raising of divisions within NATO, I think Russia will be very happy to see that discussion continue. I think it might be different today if NATO puts on a united front around and supporting Ukraine, President Trump is meeting President Zelensky, and then reasserts its position on Russia. And I think that's the point where the Russians will become more interested to see just precisely what position NATO is likely to take on that.
2: Our diplomatic correspondent James Landell reporting from Moscow. Let's head to China now, where large parts of the country have been experiencing intense storms and rainfall. More than 20 people were killed in landslides on Tuesday in northwestern Gansu province. And in the southern region of Guangxi, heavy rain caused widespread flooding, leading to 4 deaths. The Chinese President Xi Jinping has called for all-out efforts to rescue those affected. Our correspondent in Beijing is Stephen McDonnell.
7: Of all the various places where China is struggling with these emergency weather events, it seems Gansu has been the worst in terms of the death toll, because now we're hearing that 21 people have died in that landslide. And it was a group of workers just heading along a road, and all of a sudden, they were going to clear some forest or something, and all of a sudden a landslide came down and covered their trucks. Some people have been pulled out, but unfortunately, it turns out most of them have died. And given how serious, well, for example, the flooding has been in Guangxi, it's quite remarkable that there aren't more people dead. I mean, the power of these swollen rivers, there are apparently 341 dams where the water level has reached emergency levels. Many of those, the water's pouring over the side, and at least one of them has seen huge cracks and holes emerge in the dam with flood water pouring through it. Now, given all of that, only 6 dead and 11 missing. Now, I say only that, of course, for the families of those people involved, it's absolutely terrible. But when you consider that 130,000 people have been moved to safer locations, it could be much worse. The bad news first is that more heavy driving rain is expected over the coming days. But the good news is that the People's Liberation Army specialist flood rescue teams have arrived on the ground in Guangxi, and China is pretty good at managing these disaster situations because it has very good equipment. It can throw a lot of resources at these emergencies, and so it seems that most who have been cut off, slowly but surely the rescue teams are getting to them. People sitting on roofs are being brought into boats and what have you. You know, you've got all that. On top of that, tornadoes hitting Hubei province, and 11 people killed there. So a lot of terrible weather, all apparently caused by global warming.
2: Stephen McDonnell reporting. You're listening to the newsroom from the BBC World Service. A reminder of our top story. The US and Iran are continuing to trade strikes after the US accused Iranian forces of targeting commercial ships in the Strait of Hormuz. Next, after the leader of Britain's populist right-wing party, Reform UK, announced his resignation, forcing another election to take place in his constituency. All the other major political parties have now said they won't put forward candidates. Nigel Farage, whose party is leading the opinion polls, said he will stand as a candidate in the election, describing the vote as a battle against the establishment. The background to all of this is that Mr. Farage is being investigated over private donations he received before becoming an MP, which he didn't declare. Let's get more on this from our political correspondent, Rob Watson, who joins us now. Rob, just give us a reminder then of what's been going on.
8: Well, what's triggered it, what's made this actually happen just yesterday, is the build-up of stories, in particular a news story at the weekend about how Nigel Farage had received gifts in kind from a supporter in terms of staff and offices. And that was on top of a story that had been running for some time about how he'd received £5 million from a crypto millionaire. And essentially, in British politics, the kind of rules are that even if you're not an MP, in the year up to becoming an MP, if you've received any donations of any kind that might be seen to be political, you need to declare them. And Nigel Farage hadn't. Now, he has argued, look, they were all personal. It's nothing to do with my role as a politician now. But others have disagreed, and it's being investigated by the Parliamentary Standards Commission, certainly the 5 million donation. So why now? I think Nigel Farage has just decided, look, I'm going to take them on. I'm going to come out fighting. He's pitched this, as he has before, as you were saying, as a battle between the people, that's him, against the establishment, by which has meant the main parties and the media. And of course, he's doing it because, you know, these stories have been rather damaging because, you know, he styles himself as Nigel Farage, man of the people, and this kind of stuff about, you know, lining your pockets doesn't look very good.
2: Now, if the other parties won't take part in the by-election, what does that mean, Rob? Because some of the other parties are accusing Nigel Farage of a stunt.
8: Absolutely. Or gimmick. He has several different words. I mean, the verdict of many of Britain's newspapers this morning is that it's in danger of turning into a farce. I mean, if they don't stand, Nigel Farage stands without any of the other main parties, it'll be it would look like a walkover. So, yeah, it's as dangerous that his gamble, which was about taking on the establishment, reasserting that, you know, him against the establishment line, falls rather flat.
2: Just very briefly then, Rob, how is Nigel Farage taking all of this scrutiny? Is it him trying to reassert the upper hand, I guess?
8: Well, he hasn't been taking it well, and there are two views. His supporters say that's because, you know, the main parties, the media, genuinely have it in for him. His critics say it shows you that he's rather thin-skinned, doesn't like scrutiny, and is therefore unfit for high office.
2: OK, Rob, appreciate your time as always. That's our political correspondent, Rob Watson, reporting. Now, in the past few minutes, Donald Trump has said he thinks the memorandum of understanding with Iran is over following the renewed fighting in the Gulf. He's been speaking alongside the NATO Secretary General in the Turkish capital. He also described Iran as scum. This is taking place right now, so as more lines come to us, we will get them to you. Now, while the world's attention is on the carnival of football stateside, there is a rather different World Cup about to kick off in France. I'm talking about the Esports World Cup. That's competitive video gaming, if you're wondering. That's where top players and teams from around the globe battle it out in front of huge crowds and online fans. Around 2,000 of the best competitive gamers are participating, and a flashy opening ceremony will take place on Wednesday night by the River Seine in Paris. And it's the first time the event, the biggest in global esports, has been held outside of Saudi Arabia, as the BBC's Andrew Rogers explains.
9: Welcome to Paris, where over the next 7 weeks, the world's top professional gamers will compete for a record combined prize pot of $75 million, playing games like Call of Duty, Football Sim EAFC, and Street Fighter.
10: It's all the latest captures.
9: Plenty more too. There's 24 games in total as part of the lineup. Here's how it essentially works. Players are part of big multinational teams based around the world. Win an event and you get a cash prize and points. Get the most points by the end of the summer, and you don't just get a big trophy, you get a bonus $7 million too. That's something these fans say is worth watching.
11: Pretty amazing. I've landed here earlier today and just traveling here to get to the event. So I'm from Austria.
12: I'm from Germany. As soon as I heard that it's in Paris, I had to get tickets.
11: Yeah, same.
13: We were stopping in Paris on vacation, and my buddy over there was like, the Esports World Cup is in Paris the same time we are. And so we booked tickets just for fun.
9: It might be really hot outside right now, but inside the massive and thankfully air-conditioned Porte de Versailles Convention Centre, events have already started taking place, including the one that this guy plays, Valorant.
14: Hello, I'm Nikita Sirmitev, aka Derke, playing for Team Vitality in Valorant.
9: And you're based in Paris.
14: I'm really excited because I had never played in front of a French crowd before yet.
9: These crowds making plenty of noise, but all of them are actually here pretty last minute, because this isn't how things were meant to go. The Esports World Cup has always been held in Saudi Arabia, a country this event gets lots of its funding from. But with just weeks ago, it announced it would move to France because of instability in the Gulf region. Mike McCabe is one of the tournament's top bosses.
15: This is over 45,000 square meters of space. We have seven stages. It's a massive undertaking. We have enough cable powering all of these incredible technical systems to get basically from London to Birmingham and back again. We still can't quite believe that we're here. Everything's working.
9: Organisers say it was always planning to move to new cities, but global events meant bumping that plan up sooner. It did, though, leave just weeks to arrange complicated live broadcasts and opening ceremonies expected to be watched by millions online. Not that these guys mind.
16: I booked my tickets right away and came. So it's great to have this in France.
12: Yeah, that's just amazing to see that we get a bit more Europe representation.
2: Andrew Rogers in Paris. The Oscar-winning filmmaker Christopher Nolan is renowned for his ambitious, large-scale blockbusters like Oppenheimer, Interstellar and Dunkirk. And now he's turned to one of the oldest stories in Western literature for his next project, a retelling of Homer's epic, The Odyssey. It features some of the biggest names in acting and was filmed on real ships in seas across six countries. Matt Damon is Homer's hero, Odysseus. Tom Holland plays his son in a story that is nearly 3,000 years old. But according to Nolan, it's crowd-pleasing popcorn stuff. Our culture editor, Katie Razzle, met him and some of his stars.
17: Everyone wants to work with Christopher Nolan.
18: I'm in war.
17: Matt Damon plays Greek hero Odysseus.
18: Help me go home.
19: He said, I'd like to offer you the lead role. And so I just said, yeah. And he goes, don't you want to hear what it is?
20: Ithaca's king is coming back.
18: No, he's not.
17: Anne Hathaway is Odysseus's wife, Penelope.
21: When I got the call, it was, how quickly can you get on a plane to Los Angeles? Because I live in New York with my family. And I said, I think I've missed all the flights today, but how about tomorrow?
17: Unlike Hathaway and Damon, Tom Holland as their son.
22: My dad is coming home.
17: And his wife, Zendaya, who plays the goddess Athena, are first-timers in a Nolan movie.
23: You yearn for that opportunity, and then you get the opportunity, and that comes with a lot of pressure.
17: Even Christopher Nolan was a little intimidated after the success of Oppenheimer.
24: You're talking about turning theory into a practical weapon system faster than the Nazis.
25: You have ways of coping with it. My son walked into my office while I was writing on the Odyssey and said, where are your Oscars? And I said, well, I'm trying to write a new project, and if I've got Oscars sitting there on the shelf, think about how daunting that would be. And he looked at me and said, but you didn't win for writing.
21: Just from the jump, I thought, this isn't the Penelope that I've come to expect. This is a volcano of a woman.
20: Promise me you will come back.
18: What if I can't?
17: Anne Hathaway's character has waited 20 years for her husband to return from war while watching her son grow up without him.
21: It was really interesting to kind of translate what my idea of being a loving mother is to 3,000 years ago. I know this is going to sound silly, but go to a pre-therapy world. You know, there's no such thing as gentle parenting in ancient Greece. The stakes were really, really high. She's already been separated from one great love in her life. And so I think that makes her cling more tightly to the other great love of her life, her child.
17: There are big themes to be read into this film. What makes a man? The trauma of war and the ancient Greek tradition of hospitality to strangers.
25: It's essentially the golden rule. It says, treat others as you would be treated. And when that principle of respecting others is ignored or abused, things fall apart.
26: Have we lost that hospitality that the Greeks talk about?
25: There's a danger that we're not valuing it as we should. But if you think about it, it's so fundamental that if we'd really lost that, it would be chaos and anarchy everywhere in the world. I mean, it is what holds our society together.
26: And when you're making a film like this, do you think about how it will be received by modern audiences and whether it is picking up something about our culture?
25: No, I don't. But I also trust that if done right, that process will lead to something that does reflect the world we live in.
22: What would he do if he came back here and find all these suitors in his house?
17: Tom Holland's got two big films this summer, a new Spider-Man movie and The Odyssey, with its themes around masculinity that feel very timely.
23: Maybe what you can learn from this movie about masculinity is that it comes in all shapes and sizes, and there's no version of it that's perfect, and that people are flawed.
26: You seem very relaxed about the whole idea of what it is to be a man.
23: I'm just living my life the way my parents raised me, which was to be respectful to anyone and everyone and to be humble, to enjoy your successes, to work hard and, you know, don't take anything for granted.
26: What was new for you on this set? What did you learn on The Odyssey?
23: I mean, I did a lot of sword fighting, which I loved.
26: Useful in future life?
23: I mean, if someone broke into my house...
26: You're keeping a sword at home now.
23: I have a cricket bat, actually, and I can wield that in a sword-like fashion.
18: I think it's asleep.
2: Katie Razzle reporting. Just to give you that breaking news, President Trump has said he thinks the ceasefire between Iran and the US is over and has described them as scum. We'll bring you more in our upcoming editions of The Newsroom, but for this one, from me, Ankur Desai, from the team, thank you.
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1: Coming up next on Business Daily, we meet the entrepreneur behind one of the world's most important biotechnology companies. Noubar Afayan arrived in Canada as a refugee after fleeing Lebanon's civil war. Decades later, he co-founded Moderna, whose COVID-19 vaccine helped change the course of the pandemic. And that's Business Daily after the latest world news.
3: BBC News with Caroline Nichols. In the past few minutes, Donald Trump has said he thinks the memorandum of understanding with Iran is over following the renewed fighting in the Gulf. Speaking alongside the NATO Secretary General in the Turkish capital, he described Iran as scum. Earlier, a series of explosions rocked the Iranian port city of Bashir. The Revolutionary Guard said one of its members was killed. Fresh blasts were heard in Bahrain. Overnight, the US announced strikes on Iranian air defense systems, coastal radar installations and fast boats. At the same news conference, Mr. Trump repeated his grievances over NATO ahead of a key leaders' summit. He said members had failed to support him over his desire for Greenland and his war with Iran. He repeated condemnation of individual European countries, highlighting Spain, with whom he said all trade should be cut off. Seated beside him, the NATO chief, Mark Rutte, sought to soothe his ire by crediting him with getting member states to increase their defence budgets. Rescuers in China are searching for survivors after floods and storms killed at least 17 people and displaced tens of thousands. Meteorologists are warning of more heavy rain, with a super typhoon expected to hit eastern provinces this weekend. All of Britain's major political parties have now said they won't put forward candidates for a by-election triggered by the resignation of the far-right MP, Nigel Farage. He announced he'd stand again to represent Clacton in what he billed as a battle against the establishment. Paris is hosting the Esports World Cup, with hundreds of the best competitive gamers attending a flashy opening ceremony on the Seine tonight. Over the next 7 weeks, the world's top professional gamers will compete for a combined pot of $75 million. Fans will be able to watch professionals play popular titles like Call of Duty, League of Legends and Street Fighter. BBC News.
1: Today on Founders, we speak to the man behind Moderna, the vaccine that changed the shape of the COVID-19 pandemic. Noubar Afayan. Noubar, let us indulge you a tiny bit if we can. So it begins back in Lebanon and the civil war there, and takes you and your family via Canada, the United States, to build, well, one of the most influential careers in modern biotechnology, founding Flagship Pioneering in 2000, the venture capital firm from which more than 100 other firms turning science into medicine emerge, including, perhaps best known to our audience, Moderna and its COVID-19 vaccine. Why don't we start right back there again? Can you kind of imagine it? You were just kind of becoming a teenager, right, at the moment the civil war kind of breaks out in Lebanon, and now we sit chatting to you, a billionaire businessman with 100+ companies and a million things to think about. That journey, is it still kind of hard to fathom at this moment?
4: It is. I keep putting off thinking about it, and I suspect I'll do so before I can't anymore. But I was in my early teenage years in Lebanon, you know, kind of having a bit of an idyllic life. It was a beautiful place, except once in a while it was to break out into wars, usually proxy wars between other neighboring countries. But this time in 1975, civil war broke out. And so we basically were forced to stay home for months on end, saw lots of rocket fire, lots of explosions, and importantly, the building about a block away from where we were is completely leveled. when I was 12 years old. So we got up to a lot of dead bodies and the like. And while I could say that now, and most people relate to that as something they've seen on TV, when you see it live, if it doesn't completely depress you, it certainly causes you to think differently about the precarious position that peace represents and the opportunity to do things. I didn't think of that back then, but certainly since then, having to completely get uprooted, go to Montreal, see snow for the first time, see languages I didn't know. I mean, these are all things that I only wish upon other people, to be honest, because at the end of the day, the resilience, if you can kind of get through that, carries through to starting companies, lots of failures, lots of ups and down, and just continuing the kind of constant struggles.
1: And in that time, using money for the first time and all that kind of stuff, I'm guessing as an early teenager then, who was kind of teaching you about that?
4: My father, growing up, was in the import-export business, of all things, ironically, in plastics. He was one of the first to bring products that were based nylon, vinyl, these kinds of things into the Middle East. And I used to go to his workplace since a pretty early age, probably 6, 7 years old. And it was a big deal for me to go with him. I was the youngest of three. You know, I'd say probably less about the money part, but about the kind of seriousness of work.
1: The work
4: part.
1: Ethic.
4: Yeah, exactly.
1: So fast forward a little bit. You go to two back-to-back fantastic academic institutions, McGill and MIT. Was education, was learning really important in your house growing up?
4: Yeah, education was super important. And I studied engineering as an undergraduate student. And engineering is really all about making things, designing things, building things, and scaling up things, to using engineering in the opposite direction, which was reverse engineering, which is carefully taking things apart, putting them together, and seeing what they do in fractional parts, is the way we study complex biological systems. And I was drawn to that in the early stages. And there were no tools to do this with. There was no information, knowledge. And all of that became available over the 43 years since I entered this field.
1: So at what point does that become a business? Does it go from being something you're interested in and you're working in, and as you say, you're right at the kind of forefront of people trying to do this stuff? When does that go, you know what, I've got an idea where...
4: There's a great story. I was a graduate student at MIT in the mid-80s. At the time, graduate students, even now, largely aim to become professors in the field, and sometimes they go to large companies. That's all that existed. And in 1985, by complete chance, I ended up being sent by the folks at MIT to a conference in DC held by the National Science Foundation of the US, which was all about competitiveness, where the US was being challenged by Japan. And I found myself being like one of the few biotech people, happened to sit at lunch completely randomly next to a gentleman. He told me what he had done. It turned out he and his friend had started a company 30 years earlier in making new instruments for a new breed of engineers called electrical engineers. They had invented the oscilloscope. They had made it in their garage and built a company. And I was listening to a story thinking, well, I'm a new breed of engineer, biological, biochemical engineer. I could do this kind of thing. So I was drawn by his story. And it turned out it was David Packard, from Hewlett-Packard. I had no idea while he was telling me the story, which company he was talking about or who he was. He was about my father's age. So essentially, he was just describing to me how he thought about the business model of making tools for their colleagues, engineers who are building things. He thought he could make the instruments. And that's what I did. I came back to MIT, took a couple of courses of management, which were quite primitive at the time. It was not a startups were not a field per se. This is mid-80s. And in 1987, when I got my PhD, I started a company that made instruments for the biological engineers.
1: What were those?
4: So it turns out to study biological systems, you need to purify the molecules so that you can identify what they are. We need to know what was in blood or in growing bacteria or whatever. So we made the first purification systems that were designed for the new age of biology, which meant we could do separations of each individual component from the rest in minutes as opposed to hours. So these are all techniques that today are in tens of thousands of labs and instruments that are used routinely. But back then, there was none of that. And so that company initially, Perceptive Biosystems, grew, ended up being about $100 million in revenues, about 800 people. And that's how I learned the, I would say, art to this day of leadership management as best I could.
1: You're listening to Founders from Business Daily right here on the BBC World Service. And our guest today is the founder of Flagship Pioneering and one of those companies that came out of Flagship Pioneering that you may well know best, Moderna Nubar, FIN. Why don't you take us then to the pandemic as we kick off the second half here, Nubar? Moderna itself then.
4: Flagship Pioneering, my firm basically that was the founder of Moderna as an institution, essentially specializes in anticipating or let's say leaping to totally new uncharted territories. So we practice an institutional, I would even say industrial form of taking leaps of faith, but then figuring out how to prove them. And this is relevant for Moderna because we do this by asking what if questions. We imagine kind of things that should be possible and should be desirable and then see if we can reduce them to practice. One of those in 2010, which was what if you could inject the molecule in a human and use the body to produce any medicine you wanted, any biological medicine you wanted. Well, we set out to do that in summer of 2010. And by 2011, we had shown that, yes, we could deliver as a message, that's why it's called messenger RNA, a new instruction into the body, in this case, into the liver or into other cell types, and make a protein. That had no precedent before. And then COVID hit in 2020, and we had a platform already 10 years in the making. We had spent $2.5 billion building a company, building a fairly substantial pipeline of potential products. None of them were approved yet. That's very normal in the biotech industry. It takes a good decade or so after you start chasing these things to have products after product, which is where we are today. And so that's how we started. And so we knew the virus type. And as soon as we were approached, even before the sequence was available, we decided that this was something we had to do. But importantly, it really fit our platform. And so we were eager to see if it could actually work.
1: That's such an interesting area as well, isn't it? Because clearly it changed a lot of lives. It evidently saved a lot of lives. We know that from the stats, don't we, down the track. But I know you're a huge humanitarian as well. You run a lot of not-for-profit organizations too, don't you, on the side, do a lot of charity work as well. Was there ever any tension, just pure personal tension, I suppose, about making a lot of money as well at the same time with this? The company's booming, and yet there's something kind of slightly disastrous happening to humanity at the same time. It must be kind of a weird feeling to have in that moment.
4: Well, I would say it's weird. I mean, life is weird anyway, so this was just kind of shades of weird. But it was weird for a different reason because, you know, I had in my life separated the philanthropy part from my work, and I never viewed my work as a humanitarian activity. But in fact, when we started going through kind of an immense amount of risk and intense activity to try to scale up and make literally a billion doses of something we had only ever made thousands of in the past in such a short time, I can assure you that the profit motive or the economic return would not have risen to the level probability adjusted, meaning the probability this would have worked times the reward would have been a bad activity, but for its humanitarian impact. Right in the beginning, we announced that we would not enforce our patents. We were the only game in town in mRNA at the time. You know that there's two entities, Pfizer, BioNTech together, who ended up making a vaccine. That vaccine, to the best of our knowledge, is exactly the same technology. We made our technology available for that to happen during the period of the pandemic. We didn't have to, and we did because it was the right thing to do, because we realized literally people were dying. And so that plus the kind of partnership with the governments in EU as well as in the US, these were fairly unprecedented things. So I'd say the weirdness was not as stark as what you're saying, which is we're making money on the pandemic. We were providing a solution. You may know that vaccines are an order of magnitude or two more cost effective as a health approach than any medicine, any other thing that healthcare offers.
1: If that was a period where it was sort of partnership, if you like, between politics and science, it feels like when we're talking today in 2026, that there's a tension there. And not just, I mean, very obviously right in the United States and questions about institutions and funding for science in the United States, but that is not unique to the US, is it? I'm sure it's in a lot of countries where you're working now. This we've heard it said here in the UK, right, that we've had enough of experts, in inverted commas, being one of the most famous quotes during the Brexit campaigns here as well. How damaging has that been to progress in science, that it suddenly seems to have become a political football?
4: Look, I think in the short term, it's been very damaging. In the long term, it may naturally, from an evolutionary standpoint, improve or cause the scientific establishment to adapt to the societal expectations, that primarily they don't overstate what they know. The problem with experts are that they became experts by knowing a lot about what is and probably what will be in the short term. But those experts know almost nothing about what will be further out, and yet nothing stops them from projecting their expertise. And did they ever, including, you know, I had to give lots of interviews during the COVID times with CEOs of large pharma companies and large other types of academic institutions saying, you can't develop a vaccine less than 4 years. If you do, it's going to kill lots of people. And they had no idea because nobody had ever tried before. And so they were just expertizing, if there is such an English word. They were just projecting expertise. It is that that had a unfortunate boomerang effect, where people then who either didn't like science or didn't believe in science raised their voice and said, see, we're being subjected to this. It's a natural process. I'm sure everybody wanted somehow to contribute their expertise. And in their case, their expertise was expertise. So they kind of were projecting it. I think that's been a useful kind of self-realization. But it's gone now from the politics of science, which we had before, to the politics of anti-science. It is concerning for the long term.
1: Does it make you think about decisions, about where you work, I suppose, as well? I mean, would it make you move operations from the United States, for example?
4: We haven't reached that level yet, although I will say that, you know, at Flagship, we have a burgeoning presence in the UK, which we've found very productive, and we're growing. We have a burgeoning presence in Singapore and in Korea, Japan, for the APAC region. We're looking carefully at the Gulf. These were not necessarily in our plans pre-COVID. I think it's a good thing that the whole world has woken up to realizing that life science innovation is an integral part of our life.
1: You've been working a lot with AI, haven't you? And you've talked, I was reading an interesting piece you've done with the Financial Times about how you think that's going to really kind of supercharge research. Why so, and in what kind of timescale?
4: It's doing so now. It's doing so in both predictable and unpredictable ways now. And the reason is that it is, in short, to me, the first major prosthesis for the human intellect. I think lots of people can debate whether it's a replacement or not. To me, it's not that interesting, as opposed to if it can act as a true thought prosthesis, an extender of our ability to interact with knowledge, deploy knowledge. We're going to develop new skills to make sure that we're not misapplying knowledge or being fooled in an industrial scale. And so all of that, in my view, affects science, because science needs tools. And while 40 years ago I was developing tools for measurements in labs, now we're developing tools for how to make millions of measurements, develop models, and then from there impact the whole activity of discovering and deploying new medicine. So truly, it is not about being excited for scientific discovery, for the development of medicines. This is a true disruption. It's great because in the time I have left, I'm 63 years old, in the time I have left, I think I'll be able to do what we did in the last 40 years, probably in 3 or 4.
1: Really?
4: And I'm not exaggerating.
1: Wow. Take us over that 40 years then, as we round out here, Nubar. Anything that you wish you could have back, maybe good or bad, you know, a deal where you wish, I should have done that, and I learned that I would do that the next time, or perhaps the flip, you know, something you did and you go, oh, I still put my head in my hands thinking about that now.
4: You know, look, I would say that I've probably over-focused on innovation and its potential impact and the ways to do it and the ways to create companies. And within that, you know, I probably, if I had to do it over again, I would develop skills earlier in my life, social skills of how to create connections with people and how to create the kind of
1: that's
4: the
1: so
4: power
1: interesting, because you're such a technical guy, but people being the real key thing, as well as that learning and that knowledge and that expertise.
4: Yes, and the facility and the power of creating communities. You know, I've learned that on the fly. I've learned that on the job. But probably I would not score myself high in that, in part probably by nature, but also in part because I was so busy trying to help, focusing on the outcome. So I would say to people, focus on all three, the input, the process, and the output. And all three could benefit from lots of learning and lots of experience.
1: And take us full circle. If you could talk to that young man, well, young boy really still in Beirut then, what would you say to him again now as he sets out?
4: You know, interestingly, it's stuff I've said to my four children growing up, which I don't know why I did, but I tell them one thing is that disappointment is overrated. If I could do one thing, it's to convince kids or people growing up not to avoid disappointment, which a simple way to do it is not even to try. I think the way we bring up kids, the way we, you know, kind of overemphasize the outcome in sports or in school, and people are devastated by these situations. I think if you think of failure as the ancestor of success, and it's a descendancy game, then you better accumulate a bunch of those and learn from them.
1: Nuber Afayan, thank you so much for speaking to us on Founders here from Business Daily.
4: Thank you.
1: That was Nuber Afayan, the founder and chief executive of Flagship Pioneering and co-founder of Moderna. He was speaking with me, Will Bain, for this edition of Founders from Business Daily. The programme was produced by Barbara George and Aliza Sadiq. And if you'd like to get in touch with the team, our email address is businessdaily@bbc.co.uk.
5: BBC World Service and Now History Told by the People Who Were There. It's Witness History with me, Rachel Naylor. I'm taking you back 50 years to the Seveso disaster, an explosion at a chemical factory in Italy. More than 220,000 people were put under medical surveillance, and thousands of animals were slaughtered to prevent the chemicals from entering the food chain. I've been speaking to a counsellor who helped coordinate the aftermath. It's 12:37 p.m. on the 10th of July, 1976. A white cloud of poisonous gas is being released over Seveso in northern Italy due to an accident at a nearby chemical plant. And the worst part? No one in the town has any idea.
6: There weren't many people around. Most businesses were shut for the summer.
5: That's Giuseppe Cassina, a Seveso councillor. He's off to a friend's wedding. There's people picnicking outside. Everyone's enjoying the summer break. But that's all about to change. At the Igmesa factory, which makes chemicals for disinfectants and herbicides in nearby Maida, a safety feature on a reactor has ruptured. There's a whistling sound and a cloud of vapour containing a highly toxic substance called dioxin is released into the air for about 20 minutes, covering an area of 18 square kilometres.
7: The dilemma facing the Italian authorities is unique. Never before has a populated area been contaminated like this. At first, local people thought the poisonous vapour was no more than the everyday pollution they're used to.
8: La vita di quel giorno...
6: Life that day carried on as normal. We had no reason to be alarmed. There was no evidence to suggest otherwise. Next to the factory, there were fields used by local farmers to grow crops. And because it was July, it was warm, so all the families that lived there, they were eating lunch outside. So after the explosion, a cloud of dust has settled on the fields, including the tables set by families and the children who were playing outside.
5: But no one is concerned. It's just a bit of dust. In fact, the public still don't know about their exposure to dioxin 3 days later. Giuseppe went to his weekly Tuesday council meeting in high spirits.
6: I showed up with pastry and prosecco because my eldest son had been born the day before. None of us knew about the factory, so in the meeting we celebrated the birth of my son and didn't even discuss the explosion.
5: But Giuseppe had always had concerns about the factory.
6: I was half joking because I'd raised this with the mayor several times before and said to him, if you're meeting the management of the factory, can you ask them about dumping dirt waste in the stream and polluting it? He answered me very curtly, yes, yes, right.
10: It was not until 6 days after the accident that the Igmesa factory closed down, and then only at the workers' insistence. And it was not until 8 days had passed that the owners, Givaudan, a subsidiary of the giant multinational drug company Hoffmann La Roche, admitted that the gas contained 4.5 pounds of dioxin, a byproduct of herbicide manufacture and one of the deadliest poisons known to man.
11: How did you feel when you found out and you had a newborn son?
6: Well, I was certainly concerned. My son and my wife moved away for 2 months, and he didn't come home to Seveso until it was safe. Nobody had heard of dioxin before.
10: A further week passed before anyone decided that evacuations were necessary or that people should be warned not to eat or sell their vegetables, as they had been doing for the past fortnight. Only after 3 weeks, when cattle began to die and children began to show signs of the appalling skin disease known as carachne, did it begin to sink in that a disaster had happened.
9: Questi bambini hanno...
6: The children who had been playing outside showed symptoms of cloroacne and boils. It was the first warning sign. The second was the death of birds. There were dead birds on the street. It was very unusual.
9: Assolutamente insolita.
5: Residents also developed nausea, headaches, eye irritation, and 19 children were admitted to local hospitals with skin lesions.
10: Almost immediately, the officials of the Lombardy Regional Authority began to minimise its significance as much as possible. Only the few hundred people nearest the factory were to be evacuated, and they were to be allowed to take their polluted possessions with them.
6: The first evacuation concerned a rather large area, but not many buildings. The family had been notified that they had to abandon everything by 12 p.m. I went with the police and soldiers to knock on the door and tell them it was time to leave. What did we find? We found families that were quietly having lunch, as if it was the last supper.
9: L'ultima cena.
10: In Zone B, further away, pregnant women should leave and children stay out, but only during the day. And a motorway which ran right through the poisoned area remained wide open.
6: The second evacuation was more difficult because there were more families and they were sent very far away from Seveso to a motel near the motorway, about 40 kilometers away. These families were severely tested because they found themselves away from home with no space or garden in hotel rooms for several months. It really affected them psychologically.
7: There's an eerie, sinister atmosphere in the contaminated area near the chemical plant. The streets and houses are empty. Police and army patrols work only for short spells to reduce the risk to their health. The invisible poison has withered trees and plant life, killed a cow, rabbits and chickens. Many cats have been stricken. As the full health threat becomes apparent, workmen erect barriers around the 170-acre zone. Dioxin stays dangerously in the topsoil for up to 14 years. There are still locals who resent the publicity and the army presence. Lives in this small industrial fringe community have been shattered by an invisible enemy.
5: Meanwhile, despite abortion being illegal in Italy, the government specifically permitted them for the 600 pregnant women affected by the disaster. 26 were performed, according to the British Health and Safety Executive. A later study found no evidence of increased birth defects due to exposure to dioxin, but the data set was too small to rule out a small risk. 12 months after the disaster, many families remained displaced.
10: A market garden town, stripped of its soil, surrounded by troops and 10-foot fences, and overshadowed by a heap of poison which no one is quite sure what to do with.
7: Something like 3,000 local animals have died. Tens of thousands have been slaughtered. This unlovely but inoffensive township is doomed, its prosperity gone, its products shunned by the rest of Italy.
6: The immediate negative impact was the blocking of all productive activity in Seveso. It was known for its woodwork and furniture making, but because of the dioxin, almost all the elders from around the country and abroad stopped because they suspected that the wood products were polluted.
5: Long-term, health side effects for those exposed to dioxin included decreased fertility and increased risk for cancers. But the disaster did lead to stronger industry regulation. In 1982, the European Union adopted the Seveso Directive, a law aimed at improving the safety of sites containing large quantities of dangerous substances. Roche paid out an estimated $168 million in damages. In 1983, four former employees were found guilty of willful failure to prevent the explosion, and a fifth was found guilty of involuntary negligence. They were sentenced to between 2.5 to 5 years in prison, but three were later acquitted after appealing. Back in Seveso, the contaminated area was made into a park known as Bosco delle Querce, or Oak Forest. The houses which once stood there have been demolished and are buried beneath its small hills and two tunnels, alongside the remains of 80,000 animals.
9: Ben volentieri.
6: I could gladly show you the system for storing the polluting material. We had people come from Sweden to learn how we store it. And thanks to Oak Forest, the fauna has returned there. Life has returned to the environment.
5: Giuseppe Casino went on to be mayor of Seveso in the 1980s. He was speaking to me, Rachel Naylor, for Witness History.
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13: Hey there, this is Shankar Vedantam from Hidden Brain. I'm coming to Denver with Colorado Public Radio on August 26th. 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
15: Cities drive the global economy. 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
16: So we see 2.5 billion people to be added to cities over the next 25 years. And 90% of that growth will happen in cities in sub-Saharan Africa and South Asia.
15: Mayors around the world are trying to turn problems into solutions.
19: And this is

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1: Screening is being done in Quezon City. The examples of city leadership are just endless.
2: This week on The Climate Question from the BBC World Service, we're asking, can we build cities better? That's with me, Jordan Dunbar, after the BBC World Service News.
3: BBC News with Moira Alderson. President Trump says the ceasefire agreement with Iran is now over after fresh exchanges of fire. Speaking in the Turkish capital Ankara ahead of a NATO summit, he blasted the Iranian leadership with a string of derogatory terms.
4: I don't want to deal with them anymore. They're scum. You know what scum is? They're scum. They're sick people. They're led by sick people. And they're vicious, violent people. And if they had a nuclear weapon, they'd use it. As far as I'm concerned, it's over. I'll speak to our negotiators. They want to negotiate. They're good people. As far as I'm concerned, it's just a waste of time dealing with them. They're liars.
3: Mr. Trump added that negotiators could continue to talk, but he doubted an agreement could be reached. The US says it struck various targets in Iran after Iranian forces hit commercial vessels in the Strait of Hormuz on Tuesday. Bahrain and Kuwait have both reported retaliatory strikes as Iran targets US assets in the region. Donald Trump also repeated his grievances with NATO. The US leader said members had failed to support him over his desire for Greenland and his war with Iran. He condemned individual European countries, highlighting Spain, with which he said all trade should be cut off. Seated beside him, Mr. Rutte sought to soothe his ire by crediting him with getting member states to increase their defence budgets.
5: You mentioned Spain. Even you got Spain to pay 2%. They made a huge step in last year, so there are still issues we have to solve, but hey, also even on Spain, I would say they got to the 2%. And I know you have a very strong relationship with the United Kingdom, the King, but also you personally always with Keir Starmer, who is now leaving office. He has now also committed to spend another $20 billion extra.
3: Meanwhile, 12 NATO countries are to spend more than $50 billion over 10 years on a new long-range missile to protect Europe. The British government unveiled plans for the Deep Precision Strike project. The Foreign Secretary, Yvette Cooper, said there was a recognition that, within the alliance, Europe needed to step up and do more.
6: That's what we're doing. So we've got additional £100 billion being spent across Europe on our defence because we face these growing threats, particularly from Russia, and that's why we need the stronger deterrence in place. It's why we're announcing a new deep precision strike capabilities that we're investing on with 12 of our allies, and it's why we are across the board strengthening our national security so that we've got that deterrence in place.
3: The Ukrainian capital has again come under Russian missile attack. A series of explosions were heard in Kyiv early on Wednesday morning, and the authorities have said at least one woman was killed. The mayor said the strikes had triggered fires in two districts. The authorities in Kharkiv, in northeastern Ukraine, also reported Russian attacks. You're listening to World News from the BBC. Rescuers in China are searching for survivors after floods and storms killed at least 17 people and displaced tens of thousands. Meteorologists are warning of more heavy rain, with a super typhoon expected to hit eastern provinces this weekend. Officials say six people were killed in floods in the southern region of Guangxi, and more than 100,000 residents were evacuated. Storms and rare tornadoes in Hubei province killed 11 and damaged almost 5,000 buildings. A search is underway for a cargo plane with a 5 crew on board that's thought to have crashed into the sea southwest of Karachi. The Pakistan-registered Boeing 737 lost contact with air traffic control on Tuesday night. Air traffic control tried to guide the aircraft, but flight tracking data shows sharp altitude changes before a steep final descent. The plane's operator, K2 Airways, said it was cooperating with aviation authorities. The British telecommunications provider Virgin Media has been fined $37 million for preventing customers from cancelling their contracts. The fine is among the largest that the media regulator Ofcom has ever levied. It's believed Virgin mishandled millions of phone calls to prevent customers switching to competitors. Sean Farrington has been looking at Ofcom's findings.
7: The regulator uses the word deliberate as when it describes the call-dropping tactics, the excessive and unnecessary call transfers, putting customers repeatedly on hold for no reason. You know, many of those

0: not necessarily the tactics, but many of those experiences that people might have when they're trying to cancel a contract or switch elsewhere.
1: Australia's biggest telecommunications company, Telstra, has issued an apology for a major nationwide outage that disrupted calls, texts and data. Telstra says the network issues have now been fully resolved. Rail networks were affected, while with payment platforms down, taxi drivers lost jobs and some passengers could not pay their fares. BBC News.
2: Most people in the world now live in cities, and that number is predicted to get even higher. But urban areas create the most pollution. They could also hold the biggest solutions. So this week on The Climate Question, we're asking, can we build better cities? From the BBC World Service, I'm Jordan Dunbar. To answer that question with me are two brilliant guests. We have Yvonne Aki-Sawyer. You're here in two roles, Yvonne, because you're the mayor of Freetown, capital of Sierra Leone, and you're also co-chair of C40 Cities, and that's a network of mayors coming together to fight climate change.
3: Absolutely. Thank you, Jordan. It's a pleasure to be here.
2: Thank you, Yvonne. And with me, we have Roger van den Berg from the WRI, World Resources Institute, which is an environmental NGO. And Roger specialises in sustainable city design. He's a former urban planner and architect.
4: Correct. Totally correct. Yes, I made my hands dirty.
2: I guess what I want to start off with is talking about cities in general and how important they are. Yvonne, you're mayor of Freetown, that's the capital of Sierra Leone, it's a coastal city. Give me a short tour of the city. What does it look like? What does it feel like? What are your favourite things?
3: Let me just give you a little bit of the sort of topography, the geography. So picture this, you're coming from the Atlantic Ocean.
2: Yep.
3: In front of you is the city. You have the beach, you have the city, you have the mountain range. And that's why when the climate crisis kind of hits us, it hits us hard. It's a beautiful, charming place, but we've seen our population double. 2015, it was 1,055,000 people. It's now estimated that by 2028, it will be 2 million. A lot of that pull into the city is coming from rural communities who are suffering the effect, the impact of climate change affecting subsistence farming. So can you imagine what that pressure is like? I grew up in a city that was green. Those mountains were green. There were rivers, there were streams flowing down to the ocean. So much of that has been lost. And I often joke and say, we're probably the city where residents can tell you more about climate change than most because it's impacting them.
2: Roger, you've lived in two Dutch port cities, Rotterdam and Amsterdam, two big rivals. Where's better?
4: Yeah, I choose Rotterdam, right? As many architects, I lived and worked in Rotterdam because it was a sort of an open space for a lot of experimentation. And Rotterdam was bombed during World War II. So it had a sort of had to rebuild and reinvent itself. And first it was built after sort of modernist ideas, very car oriented. In the last decades, Rotterdam has done a great job in creating better public spaces, much more attractive streets, and also developed a lot of the areas around the river and outdated port areas. So a big transformation, a lot of experimentation. Rotterdam has also seen enormous surge in projects on how to deal with resilience, right? And how to deal with heat, how to deal with water pressures and flooding. I think one of the famous examples that has been talked about in many places is this innovative water square that fills up with water when it rains a lot. But when it's dry, you can, you know, play basketball and so on. So I really like that vibe of experimenting and trying new things and really advancing a lot related to resilience and climate adaptation.
2: When it comes to climate change, lots of people think of governments, presidents, prime ministers, and the big international negotiations. But what I'm really interested in is the city level, what they're capable of. More than half of us around the world, according to the World Bank, now live in urban areas. The UN predicts that 7 billion of us will be urban dwellers by 2050. And it's not just where we live, it's where we work, jobs and opportunities. World Bank says cities create 80% of global GDP. And then on the climate change side, urban areas produce roughly 70% of the greenhouse gas emissions responsible for warming the planet. Roger, when people look around towns and cities, what are they seeing that's responsible for these greenhouse gas emissions? Kind of talk us through where they're coming from.
4: Buildings, the building sector. I mean, we need cooling, we need heating, and we don't do that in a very energy efficient way. Second is transportation, greenhouse gas from combustion engines. And this is why maybe we can talk a little bit later about the electrification of transportation. And then we have materials and waste management. So waste also emits a lot of methane. So these are the kind of the four elements that contribute to greenhouse gases in cities.
2: So Roger, more and more people are moving to cities. There are cities that aren't even built yet that people will be living in by 2050, and there'll be new bits of cities as well. Is there a danger, coming from an architecture, urban planning background, that if we don't change the way we build them, we're locking in these bad habits, we're locking in these emissions for decades to come?
4: You're totally right. I mean, this is a real danger. I think since the 50s, we tend to build cities very car-oriented. This idea of proximity, and luckily great cities such as Paris under the leadership of Anne Hidalgo have shown that you can create much more walkable, much more cities based on proximity. You have to do it from a much more human and people-centered perspective. Can you create a small-scale infrastructure, better walkability, smaller-scale neighborhoods with parks? And that doesn't have to be more expensive, but it creates a lot of opportunities for reducing greenhouse gas emissions, because we talk a lot about electrification of transport these days, but actually the best way to reduce emissions is to create proximity, to make sure that you're close to where the jobs are, to make sure that you're close to where the services are, and to have options for public transportation. And I think just to kind of, what we're facing is really serious. So we see 2.5 billion people to be added to cities over the next 25 years. And 90% of that growth will happen in cities in sub-Saharan Africa and South Asia. So there's lots to do. And many of them are very practical solutions for creating just simply better neighborhoods for people to live in.
2: Yvonne.
3: So I'll give you some examples outside in different parts of the world, because I think that's something else that we need to be conscious of. This is not a homogeneous situation. The emitters are predominantly in the industrialized West. The impact is predominantly in the global South. So that's something else we have to be aware of. So examples, Medellin, green corridors, literally kilometers of trees alongside roads. We have in Copenhagen, cycling lanes, huge investment in reducing. So Roger talked about proximity, but that also comes with what is the mode of transport. I'll give you a few examples of what we're doing in Freetown within our context. We started with 1.2 million trees. Well, 1 million was a target. We did 1.2 million. And the idea there, it's not just planting trees, but it's very specific. Stabilizing slopes that would otherwise lead to mudslides. Ensuring that we're protecting water catchment areas. Protecting mangroves. We've now increased our target to 4 million trees by 2028. But importantly, we're also going on to the carbon market. We're going through an accreditation process now so we can have carbon offsets for those trees to increase our ability to plant more.
2: So is that people would say, okay, I'm going to create X amount of carbon, greenhouse gas emission. So I'll pay you in Freetown to plant a certain amount of trees that would take that out of the atmosphere.
3: Absolutely. And what's also important to remember when it comes to nature-based solutions, this is something that you'll hear more and more. And this is happening all over the world in so many cities. We can, by design, do simple things to deal with our electricity gap. We're bringing in multi-dimension solutions. We have markets that are producing waste, organic waste. In Hagen Street Market, in Kutan Road Market, in Congo Market, in my communities, we are actually using that waste now to power a biodigester, which produces the electricity to create a cool room.
2: So instead of that just leaking methane into the atmosphere and being waste, it's
3: and,
2: not
3: and
2: being
3: more
2: turned
3: importantly,
2: into energy.
3: And more importantly, instead of using energy that is fossil fuel, you're using it from the organic waste that's being created. And that then is going to the cold room, which is helping women to keep their produce cool. And that would otherwise, a cold room would otherwise have been powered by a generator. We have on a very, very simple, small level, 10,000 women just offered an insurance policy. 60% of our traders or of our work population work outdoors in the informal sector. You have women sitting under the sun. With the heat rising the way it is, that's health issues for them. It's economic issues as produce gets destroyed with the heat. This insurance policy says, okay, small contribution. If the temperature is right to a certain level, we give you a payout so that you can actually replace the produce you've lost. But in the background, we're increasing access to cooling for them. We're building market shade covers. So these are practical solutions of adaptation. I know we haven't quite got to them, but coming on to mitigation, Freetown, we've just completed a little while ago now a feasibility study to introduce a cable car, something Medellin did.
2: In Colombia.
3: And this is one of the advantages of our city networks, sharing ideas, replacing heating systems with geothermal systems as being done in Warsaw, to having gardens, community food gardens for food security whilst greening as being done in Quezon City. The examples of city leadership coming into this space are just endless.
2: So it's co-benefits, one thing doing many things,
3: but very importantly, it's also creating jobs. This is something that's been a real sort of pushback. Oh, we don't have time for green because people will lose jobs. No, more jobs are created. These are green jobs. Green jobs, employment for young people, sustainability and economic growth.
2: A reminder that you're listening to The Climate Question from the BBC World Service. I'm Jordan Dunbar. Today, we've been hearing how cities drive the world's economy as well as pump out pollution. But they could help reduce planet warming emissions and respond to the already changing climate. With me is Mayor Yvonne Aki-Sawyer and urban planner Roger Vandenberg. Roger, one of the things I want to ask you as someone who specializes in sustainable design is, if you were to start from scratch or you're designing a new part of a city, what would you do differently?
4: Well, I mean, what I first would do is to lay out a very simple, basic and fine-grained mesh of streets, not roads and trunk infrastructure. It's very interesting to, when I say this and when we work with mayors, often the opposition is saying, yeah, but we need to do real estate business. It's not how cities work these days. The biggest real estate project in the world is Manhattan. And because the block size, the size of the blocks where you can build your buildings is relatively small, it's incredibly walkable. So first, create this good mesh of streets. And streets create economies. Streets create interaction. Street creates space for trees. Streets create space for shade. So I think that's one of the most important things to start with. And then the question is, how do you design those public spaces? Are they really for the people or are they for the cars? And the problem is that what we advocate is nothing against the car, but you need, first of all, you need options. And second of all, you need to look at what actually is the demand of the population. So make it small scale, create space for streets, create good public spaces, and as such, make sure that the pedestrians and that there's good, safe walking possibilities on those streets.
2: I was interested, there's a word, sprawl. This idea where instead of cities being compact and together going up, they just spread. And actually, the more your city spreads, the more resources you have to use, right? Like energy and transport, and therefore the more greenhouse gas emissions.
4: Yeah. No, I mean, if you sprawl, that means that you need to kind of travel much more from one place to another. It also means that the upfront cost in investing in infrastructure is super high.
2: And so also that's the water, energy, internet.
4: Yeah, exactly. So you need to kind of bring in all those infrastructure for only a few houses. So this is where you create more what we call compact cities, where people are more closer together in higher densities. You can have really the benefits of cities, and that creates economic opportunities. And as I said, that creates much better access to services. Because if you are moving to a city, you want to get the benefits of the city.
2: What about buildings? What about existing buildings? Because we mentioned they're responsible for 21% of all the emissions in cities. What can we do about those?
4: So what we need to do, we need to think about how we can create passive cooling, how we can create more shade. How do we deal with our roofs? Amsterdam is an example where they created a lot of green roofs. Green roofs really reduce the temperature and reduce the energy demand for cooling systems, for example. So you can think about the materials, you can think about roofs, you can think about shading, and you can think about the materials that buildings are built of, because also the materials themselves, they include carbon because they have been produced like cement and like steel. So you see a lot of experiments right now creating sustainable wooden buildings that have a much smaller carbon footprint.
2: Yvonne, you mentioned about how cities around the world are growing really, really quickly, including Freetown. That often means that it's difficult to put a plan in place and you have so-called informal settlements that might be on the outskirts or even in the centre. I take it that then makes it harder as a mayor or an urban planner to try and change things round?
3: So I'd like to think about that in two ways. Yes, it's harder. It's moving very fast. But where there's a plan, you know, Roger talked about, you asked him, well, how would he go about it? And he said he would start with a plan. So let's just understand that there's cities that plan and there's cities that don't. And the reason for that is varied and often political. So where do we end up? We end up in a situation, whether it's deliberate or it's inadvertent, you end up in a situation where you have informal settlements springing up. What does that mean? You are more exposed to vulnerability. Informal settlements are typically along coastlines. In my city, that was the case. And 45% of residents in Freetown live in informal settlements. When it comes to dealing with the climate crisis, you have even more of an exposure, even more of a vulnerability. Many of the housing structures actually are made of corrugated iron. You may have seen these in, you know, in pictures, in documentaries and so on. But can you imagine what it feels like living in a structure in the heat that's made of corrugated iron?
2: All of that heat.
3: It's like living in an oven. So when we talk about vulnerability, these are fundamental systemic issues that need to be addressed. You know, I've been pushing and advocating for land use planning because the answer to the informal settlement is planning.
2: Roger, in terms of adaptation, what are we seeing? You know, tell me about sustainable design and adaptation.
4: Planning is not only planning streets, buildings, and concrete, right? For a long time, our cities used to sort of settle in the natural environment, but we sort of got totally disconnected from our ecological system. So it's incredibly important to break the barriers between cities and nature. This is one system. So we need to think about water bodies, about water management, make space for water runoff if it rains, for example, or if rivers flood. Make sure that we build in the right places, not in the floodplains, but in the safe places. And a lot of cities are understanding that right now. We see examples. For example, a city in Barranquilla who created a whole strategy around providing parks for everyone, you know, within 5 minutes distance of their homes. But we also see great examples in Indian cities, in Bangalore, where the municipality works with some of our team and other partners in creating more space for water and water management. So this needs to be kind of integral part of city management. But the good thing is that the people in the cities, they love it. You know, they love it. There's nothing better than to live in a city where you can breathe clean air, where you have shade, and where you see green spaces and are available to, and where you have the capabilities to kind of bring your family to a park.
3: I just wanted to come in on that because something that's also necessary is for that mindset to change. You know, Roger talks about the way Rotterdam was built for cars, but for many people in the developing world, in, you know, in African cities, it is an aspiration to own a car.
2: It gives you freedom.
3: It gives you freedom. It's also prestige. It's, you know, I have arrived. So when you're talking about getting people into public transport, you also need to be thinking about how does that mindset change shift? Because obviously, like the fossil fuel industry, the motor car industry is very good at promoting the power and the prestige that comes with the ownership of a vehicle. So that's something else that, you know, we need to work on and work with. And on a really practical level, something that you might find odd, it's also that not everybody sort of grows up with access to a bicycle. So one of the things that we're doing is creating a bicycle sort of learning, giving children the opportunity to learn to ride a bike, because if adults can't ride a bike, you can't really say move on to riding a bike from the perspective of shifting culture. So it's understanding that context differs. And on that, I'll give you one last one, which is 82% of cooking fuel in Freetown is wood or charcoal. That's 82% because we don't have gas and people can't afford electricity. So they use wood. And that has also put enormous pressure on our forest landscape. But how do you replace that? You know, we are now producing briquettes from fecal sludge. So the waste that comes from our body is being processed into alternative charcoal. We've done it at an experimental level for a couple of years now.
5: Is that less polluting?
3: It's non-polluting.
5: Okay.
3: Because it's decarbonized. So a practical solution that will help us to save our trees, reduce costs for our residents, and ensure that they can still cook. And from a health perspective, I have to say carbon from wood. We have respiratory illness as the third biggest killer in our city. This will also have huge health benefits.
5: Roger.
4: So I think the health dimension of what we're talking about is serious and severe. You're meeting now two people that are very excited and passionate about cities. So our narrative is often very optimistic, but we really need to look at the data, right? So if you look at the health impact of heat, it's severe, right? Approximately 500,000 people every year die from heat-related health issues. If you look at the air pollution in many rapidly growing cities, it's really severe. So, I mean, adaptation to climate is also helping to create just better lives and healthier lives for people. Now, mayors and local leaders are closer to where the actual climate impacts are felt. So they see what it does to homes. It destroys homes, it destroys livelihoods, it creates unproductivity. So they see it and they want to change it. So I think there's an enormous agility of mayors and local leaders to respond to climate impacts. The problem is that the resources, most of the cities, except for a few exceptions like New York or like London, for a few exceptions actually cannot pay for all this transformation from their own balance sheets. That is a challenge because in the end, every conversation will end on a discussion about resources. But for cities, it's very important that they create better collaboration and partnership with the national authorities. Because without that collaboration, we cannot get to the transformation that cities need and that countries need to deliver on their national climate plans.
5: Yvonne, if you can give me sort of the best things about Freetown for people that are unlucky enough to have never been.
3: Our beaches.
5: Beaches.
3: Number one. Number two, our people. There's not a place that smiles more than Freetown. But number three, I would also say we love to party. So if you're a party animal, come to Freetown.
5: Beaches, friendly people, parties. Uh-huh. Yvonne, thank you very much for speaking to us today.
3: Thank you. Thanks for having me.
5: Roger, thank you very much for joining us.
4: Thank you very much, Jordan, and great conversation.
5: And thank you for listening. Don't forget, if you have a climate question of your own, then email theclimatequestion@bbc.com. The production team were me, Jordan Dunbar, Diane Richardson, Simon Watts, Dave O'Neill, Melanie Stuart-Smith and Tom Brignall. See you next time.

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1: Melok Kiros is likely to represent Denver in Congress. On Colorado Matters, the Democratic Socialist goes in-depth on how she'd legislate with a Republican president.
2: We have to be prioritizing taking care of the Voting Rights Act, making sure that we're holding this administration accountable to prevent them from continuing the destruction of our democracy right now.
1: Kiros also says her recent comments about the Boulder firebombing fell short. At 9 on CPR News and KRCC.
3: You're listening to Tech Life from the BBC World Service with me, Shona McCallum. This week, are smartphones harming adults and children? We hear experiences from Japan and Ireland.
4: Phone usage was definitely having an impact on the children.
3: A woman explains how surviving a late-night attack inspired her to develop a wearable protection device, and AI is let loose to run a cafe in Sweden. That's all to come after the latest world news.
5: BBC News with Moira Alderson. President Trump says the ceasefire with Iran is over, blasting the country as scum after fresh exchanges of fire. Speaking at a NATO summit, he described Iranian authorities as sick and violent, saying he didn't want to engage with them. He added that negotiators could continue to talk. Mr. Trump also repeated his grievances with NATO, claiming members had failed to support him over his desire for Greenland and his war with Iran. He lashed out at individual countries, highlighting Spain, with whom he said all trade should be cut off. Seated beside him, the NATO chief, Mark Rutte, sought to soothe his ire by crediting him with getting member states to increase their defence budgets. The British telecoms provider Virgin Media has been fined $37 million for preventing customers from cancelling their contracts. The media regulator said tactics included putting customer phone calls on hold for no reason or deliberately dropping the line. Apple has lost its appeal against a landmark EU ruling on digital competition rules. The European Court upheld its designation of Apple as a gatekeeper in relation to its App Store and operating system. French MPs have approved a bill that would automatically presume police officers acted lawfully in shootings. Rescuers in China are searching for survivors after floods and storms killed at least 17 people, displacing tens of thousands. Meteorologists are warning of more heavy rain to come, with a super typhoon expected to hit eastern provinces this weekend. And Paris is hosting the eSports World Cup, with hundreds of the best competitive gamers attending a flashy opening ceremony on the Seine tonight. Over the next 7 weeks, the world's top professional gamers will compete for a combined pot of $75 million. Fans will be able to watch them play popular titles like Call of Duty, League of Legends and Street Fighter. BBC News.
3: Hello, I'm Shona McCallum and welcome to Tech Life, the programme exploring technology and the impact it has on all our lives. Today, we're looking at the ongoing debate about smartphones and the potential harm that too much screen time can cause. It's a subject that affects children and adults as well. You can hear more about that in a moment. Later on, an attack on a lone woman in a big city late at night. 4 years on, and the victim of the attack has developed an AI-powered wearable protection device. She tells me her story.
6: I was like, what can I do to change this so this doesn't happen to anyone else? Or that I don't have to be scared walking alone at night, that I don't have to think twice when I'm walking home from a dinner.
3: And finally, there's a cafe in Sweden run not by a human manager, but by artificial intelligence. Has it been a bold business success or an expensive experiment gone wrong? Stay with me to find out.

0: As you'll probably be aware, there's a big debate happening all around the world right now about our relationship with smartphones. How much time are we spending staring at our screens? And more to the point, how much of that time is healthy, especially when it comes to children? In some places, the focus has been on social media. Should young people below a certain age be allowed anywhere near these platforms at all? Australia's already taken that step, introducing a law restricting under 16s from using social platforms. It's only been in place for around 7 months, so it's still too early to say whether it's working. But here on Tech Life, I wanted to ask a different question. Instead of limiting how much time children spend on social media, what if the smartphone never entered the picture in the first place? What if children simply didn't have one? At least not until they were 12 or 13. Well, to find out what happens when a whole community tries that experiment, we're heading to the seaside resort of Greystones in Ireland. That sound you can hear is children laughing and playing in the playground at St Patrick's National School. And this school is part of something a little unusual. It's one of 8 local primary schools involved in an initiative called It Takes a Village. The idea started about 3 years ago with a simple goal, to support children's well-being. After a town meeting, parents in the community made a voluntary pact not to give their children smartphones until they reach secondary school. One of the people behind the idea is Rachel Harper, the principal of St Patrick's and the founder of It Takes a Village.
1: The reason why we set it up was because we could see an increase in anxiety levels in the children in our area. And I suppose as principal, I would stand at the school gate in the morning just to get to know the children's names and their parents. And I suppose I could see the children coming in the morning. There was that little bit of hesitant coming through the school gates. And I suppose then chatting to parents, children that were presenting well during the day, and we thought we're doing really well. At night time, it was a different story, trying to get them to sleep at night and up for school in the morning, etc. And then chatting to teachers as well, they were saying a lot of their day was taken up by, you know, dealing with different challenges for children, you know, around anxiety. And I suppose really it was the age group of 9 and 10. So you'd normally think that would be the junior end. So I suppose that led me then to reach out to the other schools and the other principals to see, were they seeing something similar? And they absolutely were. And that was the start of It Takes a Village.
0: I spoke to Rachel recently over a video call from the school, and she was joined by another teacher from Greystones, Alicia Giesler. Alicia is also a mum to a 10-year-old and a 12-year-old, and she told us about the moment she realised something wasn't quite right.
2: So I've been teaching, this is my second year teaching here in St Patrick's, but I've been teaching for 26 years, mainly the senior end of the primary school. So I noticed over the years that the children, when they came to school in the morning, they were more tired because noticeably they had been on their screens maybe later on at night or already on the screens before they came into school in the mornings, maybe sitting on the bus or something like that. And they were already a little bit tired before they'd even come in. So that's, for me, over the years, that's a huge change that I have witnessed.
3: So you had this positive response, you had the village meeting. What happened after that in order to action this? Because it's quite a big undertaking, isn't it? Making everyone sign up to be smartphone free.
1: So we had the town meeting, and it was in our local theatre. So when I say we could have filled a theatre 3 times over, we absolutely could have. So it said to us that actually there was a lot of community members and parents and teachers in the community that had concerns for the children's well-being. And we had a meeting, just a group of principals after, and we started looking at what did we feel were some of the reasons why there was an increase in anxiety levels. We did feel that social media and phone usage, etc., was definitely having an impact on the children here, because across the 8 schools, we could see that phones were starting to creep in with 9, 10-year-olds. Again, they were never allowed to have them in school, but they would have had them outside of school. We didn't want to come across to parents that we were telling them how to parent their children. We just simply wanted to ask parents to wait until secondary school, so to wait until the children were 12 or 13, until they got a smartphone for their child. That was a huge moment in our community. We sent out a letter to all of the 8 primary schools. And again, we had all 8 signatures of the principals on that. And I think that was a standout moment because the parents knew that we were already looking at children's well-being in the community. So this was a part of that. And I think that's why we got such good sign-up and parents on board.
3: And what was it like receiving that letter then? You have a 10 and 12-year-old now, so they would have been right smack bang in the middle of that age group that this letter was targeting.
2: Well, I thought it was super helpful. My eldest was kind of coming up and I kind of thought, oh, I'll deal with that when I need to deal with it. In previous years, it was always like when you come to the end of sixth class, you nearly kind of have to hand over a phone to them so that going into secondary school. But then just having that backup and actually that there is a topic of conversation, that there's a potential that I don't have to do that straight away, that I can maybe hold off a little bit longer. And I'm not the only parent, that there is more of a group that are have the same thinking, that they're happy to hold off a little bit longer.
3: And what did your children think?
2: So obviously now my eldest is in sixth class, but we've been talking about it for quite some time and he's happy enough with waiting because we've had several discussions about the phones and online dangers and all that. So he's happy at the moment to hold off, and then we'll have the discussion later on when we're all ready for it. So it's kind of like a family thing that we're all ready for the next chapter. And as long as he's prepared for it as well.
3: And so, Rachel, you saw this positivity and this kind of collective initiative then beginning to unfold. 3 years on now, we're talking. What impact has it had?
1: Well, that's had a huge positive impact in our community because I think there's a new norm now for children that they actually wait and they get a phone when they're in secondary school. That would be at the age of, say, 12, 13. I think prior to this initiative, it was a rite of passage to get a phone when you were, you know, 10, 11, 12. So there was always all the children were talking about, oh, are you getting your phone? When are you getting your phone? So there was that pressure on children to get a phone, you know, to try and fit in and to try and be in the cool gang. So that's been taken away for children. And also for parents, I think they feel supported now if they want to delay getting a phone for their child.
3: I think it would be fair to say that Greystones and this initiative would have been considered as an outlier 3 years ago. But now we see child online safety really rising up to the top of the political agenda. How do you feel as one of the first places to really have taken this decisive action?
1: Well, look, we feel incredibly proud of our time. You know, Greystones, we have a great community here. But, you know, I think it was a brave step that we took, you know, over 3 years ago now, I suppose. When we look back, you know, nobody was really talking about this much. So we felt that we broke those conversations down, those walls down. And I think it was just great getting the message out there. And I suppose what it really said to me was it doesn't, you know, matter where parents are around the world, that they had huge concerns. And it somehow it united us all together. And it's great to see all the different branches now and all the different things happening in the different countries and continuing to happen, because my fear was that this was just going to be short term. So I think it's great that there's longevity and that we're still talking about this 3 years later and there's been a lot of progress. So while we're asking parents to hold off and to wait until they're older, we felt as a school that we had a sense of duty to prepare the children for this online world and for getting their smartphones. So we have teamed up with our local secondary schools and their transition year pupils. So they'd be 16 years of age, have been coming down. They're heavily trained up by their teachers and they have been delivering workshops with our 11 and 12 year olds. And it's been absolutely fantastic for both sides, for the 16-year-olds, but, you know, for the 11 and the 12-year-olds. So that's been a real success project. And I think that has kept the buy-in in our community here. And then year three, we've continued this program, but we've also been training up our 11 and 12-year-olds to become ambassadors for online safety within the primary school. And they're now delivering little workshops with the 5 and 6-year-olds. So it's all about training the trainer and empowering children and bringing them on the journey. And I suppose that's what's kept it alive here in our community.
0: That's Rachel Harper, the principal of St Patrick's National School in Greystones in Ireland. And she was joined by Alicia Giesler, mum of two young children, also in Greystones. This is Tech Life on the BBC World Service with me, Shona McCallum. What were your thoughts on my interviews about Greystones, the place in Ireland where under-13s don't have smartphones? I'd love to hear your experiences too. Have you delayed giving your child a smartphone? And if so, how's that worked out? And if you're an adult and think you're spending too much time doom-scrolling, then you're not the only one.
4: Hello, Tech Life. My name is Mikan Oshidari. I live in Tokyo, Japan. I was addicted to my smartphone and social media. I was looking at my smartphone all day long. I was just mindlessly scrolling endlessly. It was dopamine addiction. That craving never ended.
0: That was Mikan. Instead of cutting back, she cut it out, giving up her smartphone completely. She's now written a book about her move to an analogue life and what she learned along the way. Have you done a digital detox? Let me know. Our contact details are coming up, and I'll be bringing you more on this subject in next week's programme too. Meanwhile, we've received this nice WhatsApp message from our listener in the Caribbean. Hi Tech Life, I am from the island of Dominica and my name is Tyron. I always enjoy your show. Keep it up. Well, we'll do our best, Tyron. Thanks for the message. If you want to comment on this week's programme or have any suggestions for producer Tom and I, then please do email us. Our address is techlife@bbc.co.uk. You can always WhatsApp us a text message or a voice note. The number is +44 330 1230 320. Please include your name and the country where you live. And still to come, is AI any good at running a cafe? Walking home alone at night is something many people think twice about. And for women in particular, it's often a question of safety. Well, it wasn't until my next guest had her own frightening personal experience of being attacked that she started thinking that tech could perhaps help. Ina Jovicic is the founder and CEO of Enough, a London-based startup that's developing an AI-powered safety wearable called the Eno Badge. I started off by asking her to take me back to that night.
5: So almost more than 4 years ago now, I was walking home from a dinner in central London, 10 p.m., very safe area, when all of a sudden I got surrounded and attacked by four men that were trying to take my possessions. Immediately in the moment, I didn't even click what was going on. But once it hit me, then the first thought that I had was like, well, hell no, you're not going to be taking anything from me. Let's fight. Four against one, not really a fair battle, but in the moment, your senses are not with you and adrenaline hits you. And I ended up getting dragged into the middle of the street, them taking all my possessions anyway. And then I just had scratch knees as souvenirs. And that's where I called the police.
3: And how did that make you feel in the days and weeks afterwards?
5: I think there was definitely a mix of feelings. There was one that was for me anger that I felt very powerless in that situation, that I just had no chances, and also realizing that it could have been way, way worse. And that's also what the police told me, that I was very, very lucky that I could have been stabbed or worse just by fighting back, which made me feel even extra powerless. Then fighting back is also not the best outcome. But at the same time, I have to say the feeling that I felt the most is sort of this fuel that got created from this anger, that I was like, what can I do to change this so this doesn't happen to anyone else, or that I don't have to be scared walking alone at night, that I don't have to think twice when I'm walking home from a dinner. So fuel would be the number one emotion.
3: And so tell me about your solution then, the badge that you are developing at the moment. What problem are you trying to solve here?
5: the lack of human response in that situation that I found is what I decided to explore more in depth. And that's where the intersection came with technology, of the problem of not feeling safe and not being to react in those moments of danger with the use of AI. Because AI, unlike humans, doesn't have those emotions that in the moment of danger or threat are going to freeze, not know what to do. And that's where I saw the beautiful intersection. So from there, we started exploring how we can bring that together. And we came to the Eno badge, which is, as we call it, the mini AI bodyguard.
3: So you started making this safety badge. Tell us about the product. What does it look like? What does it do?
5: So you should imagine it as a tiny badger pin, which is the size of your pinky finger usually. And you attach it to your chest. And that's where you can see that there's a tiny camera hidden in the middle, which is used for the recording. You attach it with a clip that could be used also like the same type of clip that women use for hair or through a magnet. Or there is also a magnetic necklace if that's your preferred option. And then that small little play pin or badge is then, with subtle red lights that are just a little bit visible, is essentially in action. So that mini AI bodyguard brain is watching for cues of danger. And if it sees any sort of, object recognition, knives or guns in the US case, but also any sort of aggressive arm movement, or if it hears any aggressive language, any volume that is out of the norm, if it says someone to you, give me your wallet, we immediately can recognize that as danger. And then that's the badge then vibrates to give you as a user signal that it's doing its job. And then it's already sending the live stream to Alarm Receiving Center.
3: And you mentioned the red light that subtly obviously signifying that you're perhaps recording. I mean, what were the challenges around privacy when designing this?
5: All the footage that the badge is recorded is absolutely inaccessible to everyone and is fully encrypted. The only time that footage suddenly opens like a window is when there is a offense or there's a crime happening and there is need for law enforcement, because then obviously the situation changes. So that way that then window opens, and that's the window of evidence that we're sending to the Alarm Receiving Center for police to be able to act. The rest of the walks and everything that is recording, the user will never get access to, nor do we.
3: And what if there's any false alarms?
5: If there's a false alarm, that's why we have the Alarm Receiving Center, the real humans that sit on top of the AI. So we think about it like artificial intelligence and human intelligence coming together and working hand in hand, because AI raises the alert first and then the humans confirm it. Even though our accuracy is very high, we still want to have that human touch on top of it to say yes, no, because we're talking about safety and there is no space for error.
3: And if this works exactly as you hope, what would it mean for you, the company, but also for women and safety and women walking home at night?
5: I think this would absolutely redefine the space of personal safety. I think it would give a lot of freedom to women, that even though we do feel free, there's sort of small elements that sometimes come into our daily lives when, let's say, you're focused on your career, but you have that late networking event that you should go to because it's good for your career, but you're thinking, how am I going to return with the last train, last bus? These are the things that we want to free the women from, so they don't have to think about the little constraints of their daily life. So our goal is essentially to redefine the how we think about personal safety, so we don't have to be always texting, saying, text me when you get home safe.
3: My thanks to Ina Jovicic, the founder and CEO of Enough. She's hoping to roll out her device in the UK and then the USA and beyond from later this year. What happens if you give artificial intelligence a lease, a budget, and responsibility for real people, and then ask it to run a cafe? Not in theory, not as a demo, but on a real street in a real city with real customers. Well, this is exactly what has happened in Stockholm, Sweden. An AI agent called Mona is managing a cafe there, hiring staff, ordering supplies, negotiating with customers, and navigating Swedish regulations. The experiment comes from Anden Labs, a US-based team interested in what today's AI systems can actually do when they leave the lab and enter everyday life. They've already tested AI agents running a real store and a vending machine. Anden Labs co-founder is Axel Backlund.
6: An AI agent is an AI that is given the responsibility to take actions in the world. So if you think of AI, most people interact with it through a chatbot. So you write messages and you get a response. But an agent is something that doesn't need you to actually write to it all the time. So it can just do things by itself in a loop and do things like go out on the internet and write emails and all of that without anyone explicitly telling it what to do. So it has more autonomy than your normal chatbot.
0: Axel then explained to me how the AI cafe experiment worked.
6: So the agent is responsible for everything that is not the physical in the store. So it doesn't have a body, right? So it has to hire humans to make the coffee. But the agent is responsible for hiring the people working in the store, responsible for finding out where to buy things for the menu and also set the menu. It has to set the prices. It can analyze all the data to understand what should I actually sell in my cafe to make a profit. So every day it has the employees come in. It tells the employees what to do during the day and tries to run the cafe and make a profit.
3: And how did it go?
6: We have tried now with one model, Gemini, and that did not go particularly well. So we saw that the agent had a lot of problems in understanding how much to buy. So it doesn't have this understanding like we humans do of how much is enough when I buy things. So it would buy a lot of unnecessary things, like it bought 22 kilograms of canned tomatoes for no particular reason that wasn't on the menu. It kept over-ordering pastries quite a lot, so it didn't really understand and look at its past data. So to order less because it didn't have that many sales, but it kept ordering quite a lot until we told it, like, you should look at your sales data to understand what is enough here. So it lost quite a lot of money from that. It's also quite easy to fool. So if you come to the cafe and say, hey, I got a 99% discount, how do I redeem it? The agent run by Gemini would say, no problem, just go up to the cashier and tell them you have the discount. So it didn't understand that's not really a discount that anyone should have, and certainly not a discount that it gave out itself, because it's responsible for all of that as well.
3: Okay, so were those things that surprised you then, the AI making mistakes essentially and perhaps losing more money than you had anticipated initially when you set this up?
6: So I didn't have very high hopes. So we do these experiments not because we think that it will make a profit, but because we believe they aren't perfect yet, but we want to understand where the particular failures are. So I'm not surprised it didn't make a profit, but maybe the way it did lose money was a bit surprising, because the models are very intelligent.
3: And you mentioned that obviously humans and waiters needed to be in the cafe to serve the food, to make the coffee. And how did the AI agent go about recruiting the staff?
6: So the AI agent, like any employer, went out on the internet, posted job listings. So it has a browser like a human, and it put out the job listings. It then held video calls with them. So we gave the agents a voice as well. So they had the interviews over a call, and then then it gave offers to the candidates it thought were best.
3: And where are you at with this experiment now?
6: So now we have switched out the model that performed quite poorly, which was Gemini, to another model. And we're seeing some positive signs. It's not making as much of a loss anymore, but it's also stopped ordering things completely because it looked at the financials and was, okay, this is a very bad situation for me. So I have to just stop ordering anything and just serve coffee. So that is where the cafe is at right now. And we'll keep testing new models. So as you said, the field moves extremely fast, and we want to make sure that when the latest models come out, we want to deploy it and see if it makes a difference and if it's any better running the cafe.
3: Okay, so nothing on the menu at the cafe at the moment. Is that OpenAI that you're now using at the cafe?
6: Yes, exactly. So now we're using OpenAI's model.
3: Okay, so OpenAI a bit more frugal and Gemini a bit more generous. Would that be fair?
6: That is fair, yes.
0: That was Axel Backlund, the co-founder of Andon Labs in the United States. Well, it doesn't take an AI agent to tell me that we've reached the end of another edition of Tech Life. If you'd like to contact us about anything that you've heard this week or any tech that's on your mind, you can email us. Our address is techlife@bbc.co.uk. You can WhatsApp us on +44 330 1230 320. You can also send us a voice message, and please include your name and where you live. Today's Tech Life was produced by Tom Quinn and presented by me, Shona McCallum.
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9: 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I'm reporter Ishan Takor. 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
10: Good morning. President Trump says a ceasefire with Iran is over. This follows U.S. retaliatory strikes against Iran after three ships were hit in the Strait of Hormuz. How will NATO respond? It's Morning Edition from NPR News. The International Olympic Committee has provisionally lifted its ban on Russian athletes. Amy Martinez.
11: And I'm Michelle Martin. The governing body says athletes should not be blamed for Moscow's actions. Ukraine is furious. Also, former Team USA goalkeeper Bill Hamid gives his take on the USA Men's World Cup exit. And country singer Dolly Parton is working on a Broadway musical featuring new songs. It is Wednesday, July 8th. On this day in 1776, Colonel John Nixon gave the first public reading of the Declaration of Independence outside the State House, now Independence Hall, in Philadelphia. News is next.
12: 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President

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2: They're liars, they're cheats, they're sick people, they've hurt their people, they killed 54,000 people as of now that were protesting. You know, when people say, how come they haven't taken over? They can't take over. Because they're dead.
1: Iran's Revolutionary Guard says it launched strikes on U.S. military targets in Bahrain and Kuwait in response to U.S. airstrikes. The White House says its military operation was in retaliation for Iranian assaults on commercial ships in the Strait of Hormuz. NPR's Adil Al-Shalchi reports the latest military escalation is threatening to derail efforts to reach an agreement between both sides.
3: U.S. Central Command said it launched the attacks on Iran to, quote, impose heavy costs for targeting and attacking commercial shipping in an international waterway, referring to the Strait of Hormuz. Iran has not claimed responsibility for any attacks, but said it would deliver a, quote, crushing response. Soon after, the Kuwaiti army said it was confronting missile and drone attacks, and sirens went off in Bahrain. The strikes come amid a shaky ceasefire between the U.S., Israel, and Iran. Talks were meant to resume after the funeral of Ayatollah Ali Khamenei. This comes on the same day that the U.S. revoked permits that allow Iran to sell for the first time on the international market for U.S. dollars. Hadil Al-Shalchi, NPR News, Ankara.
1: The price of oil rose about 6% this morning after Trump's comments on Iran climbing to $78 a barrel. That's the highest level in more than 2 weeks. Democratic leaders in Maine and across the country are waiting to hear whether Graham Plattner will drop his Senate campaign after he was accused of sexual assault. Maine Public's Kevin Miller reports it's unclear who would replace him or how they would be selected.
4: It's been more than 24 hours since Plattner announced he was weighing his options, even as he denied accusations that he sexually assaulted a former romantic partner 5 years ago. But national and state party leaders have already called on him to step aside. And the political fallout seemed complete on Tuesday when his highest-profile backer, Vermont Senator Bernie Sanders, urged him to withdraw. Plattner has to do so by next Monday in order for the Maine Democratic Party to place another candidate's name on the fall ballot. But party leaders haven't said how they would choose the person to challenge Republican Senator Susan Collins in one of this year's highest-profile Senate races. For NPR News, I'm Kevin Miller.
1: You're listening to NPR News from Washington. Construction crews worked through the night to stabilize a high-rise building in Midtown Manhattan after officials said two of its support columns buckled. Forensic engineer Joe DiPompeo says the risks are especially high in a dense city like New York.
5: This is a perfect example of why, between the size of these buildings and the density that they're stacked on top of each other, a failure of a building could be catastrophic to a whole city block.
1: Contractors were cleared to start emergency repairs after inspectors found no additional movement during a floor-by-floor assessment. Prosecutors in Utah wrapped up a second day of testimony Tuesday in the preliminary hearing for the man accused of killing political activist Charlie Kirk. Sean Higgins of member station KUER reports they're trying to persuade a judge there's enough evidence to send the case to trial.
6: The prosecution and defense sparred over the line between religion and politics. The state is claiming Robinson deliberately targeted Kirk for his political views, which could lead to a harsher sentence. But defense attorney Richard Novak objected to evidence submitted by the prosecution that he said went beyond Kirk's political beliefs and into his religious beliefs, and so should not be admissible.
7: This is not a case about religion. The state doesn't even allege this is a case about religion.
6: It will be up to District Judge Tony Graff to determine whether there is enough evidence to move the case to trial at the end of this week's hearing, which is scheduled to last until Friday. For NPR News, I'm Sean Higgins in Salt Lake City.
1: On Wall Street, Dow futures are down 677 points. 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
1: Maylock Kiros is likely to represent Denver in Congress. On Colorado Matters, the Democratic Socialist goes in-depth on how she'd legislate with a Republican president.
2: We have to be prioritizing taking care of the Voting Rights Act, making sure that we're holding this administration accountable to prevent them from continuing the destruction of our democracy right now.
1: Kiros also says her recent comments about the Boulder firebombing fell short. At 9 on CPR News and KRCC.
3: It's Morning Edition from NPR News. I'm Amy Martinez in Los Angeles, California.
4: And I'm Michelle Martin in Washington, D.C. Good morning. The U.S.-Iran ceasefire is over. That's what President Trump just said from Turkey this morning. He was asked by reporters after the U.S. struck Iran overnight. Once again, U.S. Central Command said it launched the strikes to impose heavy costs for the attacks on commercial shipping in the Strait of Hormuz.
3: Iran said today it responded by targeting Bahrain and Kuwait. This is all happening while President Trump is not that far away from that region, attending a NATO summit in Turkey.
4: NPR White House correspondent Danielle Kurtzleben is in Ankara traveling with the president and is with us now. Good morning, Danielle.
5: Hey there, Michelle.
4: So what exactly did President Trump say this morning?
5: Well, he was blunt. He said he considers the ceasefire finished, and he had more harsh words for Iran's leadership after that. Let's listen.
6: I think it's over. I don't want to deal with them anymore. They're scum.
5: However, he didn't quite say that talks are over. When a reporter asked him if talks would continue, he said this.
6: I don't care. They can talk, but I think they're wasting their time. They're a bunch of lying guys.
5: So long story short, things are pretty unclear right now. Now, meanwhile, Trump also criticized fellow NATO members in Europe for not assisting the U.S. more in their war with Iran, as he has done in the past. For example, he said, as he also has in the past, that he wants to cut off trade with Spain, though it's not clear how that would work. Now, all of this said, President Trump often changes his mind, so we're going to be watching to see what more he says about this ceasefire surprise announcement.
4: And this comes in the middle of what was already not an easy summit. So tell us a bit more about that, about the context of all this.
5: Right. I mean, there's just been a lot of tension between Trump and NATO for quite a while now. Now, it's worth mentioning that this morning, NATO Secretary General Mark Rutte praised Trump for his action against Iran. But these strikes extend a conflict that European countries just didn't want to be a part of. And now Trump, of course, has said that he considers the ceasefire dead. Now, add on to all of that, the other Trump NATO baggage, which is considerable. The White House had gone into this summit prepared to continue pushing NATO countries to spend more on defense, as they have been pushing for throughout his presidency. And Trump this morning also repeated that he wants the U.S. to take over Greenland, so taking territory from a fellow NATO member, which doesn't go over well with other NATO members.
4: But it does seem as though Trump has revived efforts to end the Ukraine war, recently speaking with Russian President Vladimir Putin. And I understand that he is meeting with Ukrainian President Volodymyr Zelensky. What can you tell us about those discussions?
5: Well, that's happening this afternoon, actually in a couple hours now. The president is scheduled to meet with Volodymyr Zelensky. But it's not clear where things stand here. President Trump, just before this trip, like you said, spoke to both Zelensky and Putin. And he came away saying that he feels really optimistic about ending that war. But when reporters asked him yesterday about why he feels so good, for example, what changed his mind, he didn't list any specifics. Instead, he said then, and he said today as well, that the war affects Europe more than the U.S. and that it just doesn't affect the U.S. that much. The idea being that Ukraine is just so far away. So Trump's message here seems to be, hey, we don't have to help. I just want to. So this afternoon, after that meeting, we're going to see what more he has to say about Ukraine. He has a press conference this afternoon, and you can imagine news might come from that.
4: That is NPR's Danielle Kurtz. I've been traveling with the president in Turkey. Danielle, thank you.
5: Thank you.
3: Well, let's get into some of these tensions with longtime NATO watcher and European security expert Carl Bildt. He's a former prime minister of Sweden and now the co-chair of the European Council on Foreign Relations. He also joins us now from his home in Stockholm. Carl, President Trump, as we just heard, said the ceasefire agreement with Iran is over and the U.S. launched strikes against targets in Iran last night. What do you think NATO's response should be to this?
7: I don't think there will be any specific NATO response because this is not a war that is conducted by NATO. NATO is a defensive alliance for the territorial defense of the member states. This particular war was launched by Israel and the United States against Iran. We have from the European side, we are extremely concerned because it affects the global economy, it affects the European economy, but we have no direct role in either the hostilities or the diplomacy at the moment.
3: Mark Rutte thinks that the NATO allies will reaffirm that Iran must never acquire nuclear weapons. Do you think that means that NATO will either not object or always look away when it comes to whatever the president has planned for Iran?
7: Well, Europe will be in a difficult mood over it. I mean, there have been European diplomacy for 3 decades on the nuclear issue, which led eventually up to the JCPOA agreement, as you know. So the European position when it comes to a non-nuclear Iran has been firm all the time. But that's also been the firm European position. This can only be achieved by diplomatic means. There's no military solution to that particular problem. So when now this erupts into a military issue, an open conflict, different sort of faces as we've seen during the last few months. I mean, there's deep concern because at the end of the day, they have to sit down and reach a political accommodation and a political agreement, which has to include things like inspections in Iran. Mm. And you can never achieve that by just bombing.
3: Now, Rutte has deployed over the last few months kind of a charm offensive in his approach to President Trump. I think that's safe to say. How do you think he's doing in what you've even called a game of survival?
7: Yeah, it is a game of survival for NATO. And the Rutte approach has been to flatter Trump, perhaps somewhat excessively. I think that's the view of most Europeans. But he's done that in order to keep Trump on board, to prevent Trump from doing something like walking away from NATO, doing something that would be even more detrimental to the alliance. Whether that has worked remains to be seen. The Hague summit a year ago, well, it succeeded. We'll see if this summit succeeds. I mean, the mood has now been, of course, very much affected by the upturn or uptick of fighting in the Middle East again. But Rutte is trying to keep the boat afloat by means that are somewhat debatable at times, I would say.
3: Debatable, or would you even call them embarrassing for him?
7: Sometimes embarrassing, absolutely. I think it was very embarrassing for the organization as such when he said that we should see Trump as the daddy and listen to daddy when he tries to lecture us. I mean, that is not the way we treat an alliance between equal partners across the Atlantic. So that was somewhat embarrassing. You might argue that Trump is a very special person. It requires very special means to keep him happy. But of course, there should be limits even to that.
3: Okay, quickly before I let you go, let's turn to Russia's war on Ukraine. Before the summit, Vladimir Putin told President Trump he was looking forward to returning to the table to try and end the fighting diplomatically. Do you believe that Vladimir Putin really wants to do that?
7: I think obviously that Putin wants to end the war, but he wants to end the war on his terms. And he has been trying to get Trump to press those terms upon Zelensky ever since Anchorage. And I think there's been an element of sort of unhappiness in Moscow with the fact that Trump has not been coherent enough, I would say, to achieve that particular end. So we'll see where this goes now. U.S. role is, of course, somewhat limited by the fact that all of the support to Ukraine now is European. That has meant that the leverage that the U.S. has is somewhat less than it used to be.
3: Carl Bildt is the co-chair of the European Council on Foreign Relations and the former prime minister and foreign minister of Sweden. Thank you very much for your time.
7: Thank you.
4: France's right-wing populist leader Marine Le Pen says she will run for president next year. That's after an appeals court struck down a 5-year ban on her political activity. She was convicted last year of embezzling European Union funds, but possible prison time was reduced to having to wear an electronic monitoring device. NPR's Eleanor Beardsley reports from Paris.
8: Marine Le Pen déjà en
9: the verdict came as a surprise and has dominated news coverage. Le Pen's party expected her to be ruled ineligible and was ready to nominate its number two, Jordan Bardella, as their presidential candidate. National rally leaders huddled in an emergency meeting all afternoon before Le Pen appeared in an interview on Channel TF1's nightly news show.
10: Donc ce soir, je suis candidate à l'élection présidentielle.
9: Tonight, I'm announcing I'm candidate for president. I'm happy that the court gave the French people back their right to choose, she said, calling the decision a victory for democracy. The court also transformed the possibility of any hard prison time into the wearing of an electronic bracelet for a year or less, though it did uphold her conviction for channeling around 3 million euros in EU funds to pay for her party's political activities in France. Le Pen continues to proclaim her innocence and says she'll appeal again, this time to France's highest court. That appeal delays the electronic ankle bracelet, allowing her to campaign freely. Her political opposition was outraged. Leftist parliamentarian François Ruffin denounced the ruling and Le Pen's decision on news channel BFM.
11: Est-ce que vous imaginez le général de Gaulle pas seulement mis en examen?
9: Can you imagine General Charles de Gaulle being condemned for corruption and misuse of funds and running for president, he said? But Le Pen's supporters were elated. They say she was unfairly targeted. She has lost to President Emmanuel Macron twice, but he is barred by the Constitution from seeking another term. Polls show Le Pen's National Rally Party has never been stronger, with the potential support of around a third of French voters. Out on his nightly walk, 75-year-old Philippe Renaud wondered about the state of the French justice system.
12: Si je peux me permettre, ça se passe quand même dans des conditions plus satisfaisantes que les États-Unis.
9: Well, the system seems to be working here better than in the U.S., where President Trump's actions seem to be completely shielded from consequences, he says. But all our democracies are in the same boat, he adds, and the political divides only seem to be growing. Eleanor Beardsley, NPR News, Paris.

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1: When Olga Little came to Durango in 1895 as a teenager, she was already an experienced horse handler. She then became Colorado's first woman jackpacker. Miners depended on Olga and a string of sure-footed burros to come to them high in the mountains with loads of supplies, then pack gold and silver ore out. Olga was so well regarded that the railroad extended a line all the way to her house. When one of her burrows fell into a deep snowy ravine and couldn't get out, Olga brought it hay every few days until the snow melted months later. Another winter, she found 18 miners stranded in 10 feet of snow on the brink of starvation. She roped them together and took them on a 16-hour trek to safety. Her 40-year record of bravery and kindness to animals made her something of a legend, which lives on in Olga Little Mountain in the Las Platas. A Colorado postcard from Colorado Public Radio.
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6: This is Morning Edition from NPR News. I'm A. Martinez.
7: And I'm Michelle Martin. Good morning. As the dust settles on the U.S. men's team's loss in their home country World Cup, fans of all ages may be asking themselves, why wasn't it enough? The money, the talent, the home field advantage. Why couldn't a country where soccer is the most popular youth sport field a team that could compete with Belgium, a nation a fraction of the size? Bill Hamid is with us now to talk about this. He was D.C. United's legendary goalkeeper. He made 8 appearances for the U.S. men's national team between 2012 and 2020, and he now coaches at the youth and professional levels. He's been where these players are and where their coaches are, too, and he's with us now. Bill Hamid, welcome. Thank you for joining us.
8: Well, thank you for having me.
7: I have to start with what happened at the match against Belgium. It was tough to watch. What do you think happened?
8: For me, honestly, for a team to be top 16 in the world, I have to tip my hat to them. You know, to have gone that far, to have advanced out of your group, won your group, I would definitely say, as an insider, that progress was really made. I definitely would call them winners.
7: Obviously, the elephant in the room is President Trump's intervention in the red card issue. Some people argue that it just changed the sort of the momentum. The U.S. went from being underdogs with international sympathy to underdogs with much of the world against them because of President Trump's intervention. And so the question becomes, does that background noise get to you on the pitch?
8: Bingo, 100%. There was a certain level of like flying under the radar. The eyes are on the Brazils. The eyes are on the Argentinas. The eyes are on the Portugals, with Cristiano Ronaldo being that it may be his last World Cup. And once our president got involved, it kind of shifted the focus to now have all the eyes in the world and to now be sort of demonized in a way. I do feel for the guys.
7: And also, the other question I had is, because Balogun wasn't expected, he was the player who received the red card, the expectation was that he would not play. It wasn't decided until the day before that he would be eligible to play. And I just wondered whether those couple of days not being expected to be in the lineup, would that have changed something for the team?
8: Just in terms of a team perspective, we've grown up our whole lives playing this sport. Your red card happens, you know you're not playing the next game. So you start to mentally prepare from that moment. Okay, now we have to play without this player. You think, okay, Ricardo Pepi's going to step in, and he's probably going to do a great job for the team. He's a great striker. We may be able to change up our game plan in a way where we can do it without Balogun. But now we got Balogun. So it's such a bad stink, in my opinion.
7: Hmm. You could make the case that the momentum of the game against Belgium really shifted after a mistake by the goalkeeper, Matt Fries. He came out of the box. He couldn't get back into the goal fast enough to defend it. As a goalkeeper, yeah. Is that something that kind of strikes you in your gut yourself?
8: Yes. I felt for him in that instance. It's a heartbreaker from a goalkeeper's perspective. And psychologically, I hope that he's going to do okay because the noise right now is quite loud, not in his favor. It's a popular thing in soccer to say, just looking forward to the next game. And that next match is the catalyst that kind of gets you out of that funk.
7: Women's World Cup is next year. It's 2027 in Brazil.
8: Yes.
7: The American women are so much more dominant internationally than the men have been. Why is that?
8: I would say soccer is little girls' main sport. You see parents more willing to put their young daughters in soccer at an early age, 4 years old, 3 years old. And I have youth girl goalkeepers. Their parents are the most invested in when it comes to, we want you to train our daughter. And it's like that all over the country.
7: So before I let you go, what would it take for the U.S. men's team to get to the next level, to get past the round of 16?
8: It's going to take time. We're still youthful when it comes to the real focus and investments in soccer compared to the rest of the world. But the education is also happening from a coaching perspective. So instead of having so many coaches that don't know the game, but your kids are on the field, now we're starting to invest in educating the coaches. So the coaches are now giving these players the right information and the right tools to be able to grow their skill set. And that will grow the national team program on both sides.
7: Bill Hemme, thank you so much for talking with us.
8: I'm so happy that I got to talk to you and see you again.
7: That was Bill Hameed. He's a former goalkeeper for the U.S. men's national soccer team.
9: Broadway is about to sing a different version of this tune.
10: Hello, Dolly.
9: But not that Dolly.
7: Dolly Parton dropped a video Tuesday on social media about a project she's been working on for a while.
11: I can officially announce that Dolly, a true original musical, is coming to Broadway, and you're invited.
7: Starting in December.
9: Broadway has had success with what it called jukebox musicals, big stage shows with songs from the pop charts, sometimes telling an artist's life story.
7: So many of Dolly Parton's songs are already autobiographical. She wrote this one about her decision to go solo and leave her professional partnership with her mentor, Porter Wagoner.
9: Whitney Houston's version made that song iconic, but Dolly Parton wrote it and she sang it first.
7: But she did love Whitney Houston's version, it has to be said.
9: Yeah.
7: But Dolly's song, Coat of Many Colors, was about growing up dirt poor in Tennessee and her mother's creation from a box of old fabric.
12: Mama's so-

0: In the video announcement, Dolly Parton says she's written brand new songs specifically for this musical.
1: Now, this isn't about a story about sparkle and shine on the outside. It's about where I really come from, what I've lived, what I've lost, what I've loved, and how I found my way and told it in my own words and through the music that's been part of me every step of the journey.
0: Dolly, a true original musical, will premiere at Broadway's St. James Theater. Previews begin December 7th with opening night set for January 19th, which also happens to be Dolly Parton's 81st birthday.
2: Jolene, Jolene, Jolene, Jolene, I'm begging of you, please don't take my man.
0: This is NPR News.
3: The message from manufacturers to workers has long been, miss too many shifts and you are out. One company, though, is enticing part-time workers to supplement a dwindling workforce.
4: That way I can spend time with the grandkids, and my mom is real sick, so I'm having to take care of her, too.
3: I'm Mary Louise Kelly. How flexible work is keeping a Georgia factory humming? 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
5: Upsets, nail biters, and standard bearers. Colorado's primary delivered all sorts of political excitement.
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8: Live from NPR News in Washington, I'm Dave Mattingly. President Trump says the interim agreement to end the war with Iran is over. The president was speaking to reporters at the NATO summit in Turkey today, hours after Iran attacked three merchant ships in the Strait of Hormuz, and the U.S. military responded by striking more than 80 Iranian targets. U.S. Immigration and Customs Enforcement is investigating the fatal shooting of a Mexican national by one of its officers in Texas. Kyle McLennigan with Houston Public Media says the shooting occurred during a traffic stop in the city in what ICE describes as a targeted enforcement operation.
9: A spokesperson for the Department of Homeland Security confirmed that an ICE officer shot Lorenzo Salgado Araujo. Araujo was transported to a nearby hospital where he later died. ICE says Araujo did not have legal status in the U.S. Houston resident Janie Torres lives in the neighborhood where the shooting occurred.
10: You know, I'm Latina, you know, I'm Chicana, but that could easily be me going down the street on the next block. None of the Hispanic community should be having to have fear of going out, going to the store, going out for the weekend with the family.
9: The FBI's Office of Inspector General for DHS is leading an investigation. For NPR News, I'm Kyle McLennigan in Houston.
8: This is NPR News from Washington. Crews continue battling large wildfires in a dozen states, mostly in the western U.S., where hot, dry conditions persist. Red flag warnings are in effect in areas of Washington, Idaho, and Utah. David Kondos with member station KUER has more.
11: Utah wildfires have burned more acres this year than the past 5 years combined. The Babylon Fire, the state's largest, has now consumed more than 100,000 acres and prompted the closure of part of Canyonlands National Park. Kelly Wickens is with the Utah Division of Forestry, Fire, and State Lands. She says bad drought, high winds, and dry vegetation have created a perfect storm.
12: We're seeing fire growth up to 30,000 acres in a day, which we haven't seen in a very long time, if ever.
11: She says having so many large fires at once stresses firefighters and the national network that shares resources between states. For NPR News, I'm David Kondos in St. George, Utah.
8: Along the East Coast, heat advisories and extreme heat warnings extend from South Florida through the Carolinas. Officials in New York City say a 37-story Manhattan high-rise has been stabilized after columns buckled during renovation work. Nearby buildings were evacuated yesterday after the shifting occurred. The former Pfizer headquarters is being converted to luxury apartments. I'm Dave Mattingly in Washington.

0: Colorado's wildfires have forced thousands to evacuate, especially near the Aspen Acres fire outside Pueblo, the Willow fire near Leadville, and the Gold Mountain fire in Gunnison County. Check for updates at cpr.org/wildfires.
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2: It's Morning Edition from NPR News. I'm Amy Martinez in Los Angeles, California.
3: And I'm Michelle Martin in Washington, D.C. Good morning. The International Olympic Committee has opened the door to Russia's return to competition in time for the Los Angeles Summer Games in 2028.
2: The decision is described as provisional and comes as Russian missile strikes are killing civilians deep inside Ukraine. And there are also questions about doping by Russian athletes.
3: NPR's Brian Mann is with us to tell us more about this. Good morning, Brian.
4: Good morning, Michelle.
3: So why is the IOC welcoming Russia back now?
5: Yeah, IOC officials have signaled for a long time they were increasingly uncomfortable with these sanctions. Athletes compete in the Olympics from numerous countries that are at war. But after Russia's full-scale invasion of Ukraine in 2022, the IOC hit Russia and Belarus with tough sanctions. So speaking at a press conference yesterday, IOC President Kirsty Coventry said Russian athletes shouldn't be blamed for Moscow's actions.
6: We don't condone any wars, including this one. I don't believe athletes should pay the price.
5: Now, Coventry says some restrictions will remain in place, at least for now. The Russian flag and national anthem still aren't allowed at Olympic events, but the IOC has signaled that too could change before the LA Games.
3: You know, Brian, the IOC made this change very soon after Russian cruise missile strikes killed civilians in Kyiv. So how are Ukrainians reacting to this?
5: They're angry. I'm hearing a lot of fury. Vladislav Hereskevich is a Ukrainian Olympic bobsledder. He told me yesterday this decision will allow Russian athletes to compete even if they're part of the war effort.
7: What we see in Russia, Russian athletes are involved in propaganda. So Russian athletes are taking active part and they're involved in activities in some propaganda events.
5: So Ukraine's Olympic Committee also pointed out that hundreds of Ukrainian athletes, Michelle, have been killed since the full-scale invasion.
3: And Russian athletes have also been involved in numerous large doping scandals over the years. And what is the IOC saying about that?
5: Yeah, the IOC did acknowledge yesterday the Russian anti-doping agency called RUSADA still doesn't meet international standards. The IOC says it's going to be working to make sure Russian athletes are clean ahead of the LA Games. But I spoke with Travis Tigert, who heads the U.S. anti-doping agency. He points out Russian doping has caused scandals at multiple Olympics, including Sochi and again at Beijing. He fears that could happen again in L.A.
8: We don't want to have here in the United States a Sochi-type Olympics that was defrauded by state-sponsored doping out of Russia. And until we can get some proof that that's not going to happen, it's really hard to get your head around them just carte blanche coming back into competition.
5: So Tiger says he'll be watching in the coming months to see how transparent Russia is willing to be.
3: We ask how Ukraine is responding, so I think it's only fair to ask, how's Russia responding to this IOC decision?
5: Well, they're celebrating. Russia's Minister of Sport, Mikhail Degtyarov, issued a statement saying, and I'm quoting here, "The return of our country into the Olympic family is a green light toward full restoration of the rights of our athletes." The IOC is still allowing federations, individual sports federations that govern some athletic events, to impose their own restrictions on Russian athletes. That's still a concern in Moscow. But overall here, Russians are describing this as a big win.
3: That is NPR's Brian Mann. Brian, thank you.
5: Thank you.
2: Climate change shows up in unexpected places like blueberries. Weather observers in Massachusetts have been tracking wild blueberries for decades, and turns out they've been reacting to our warming climate. Here's Bianca Garcia from WBUR.
9: A wild blueberry bush grows atop the tallest mountain in the greater Boston area. There are plenty of blueberries here on Great Blue Hill. They're native to the region. But one shrub in particular is special. Scientists have been recording the date of the first ripe blueberry for more than 100 years.
10: You just never know, and it happens so quick sometimes.
9: Amanda Jolly is the deputy weather chief at the Blue Hill Observatory. She keeps an eye on the bush starting in May.
10: And then it almost seems like overnight, it just pops.
9: Each time she checks for blueberries, she also records the weather. She reads a humidity sensor, temperature gauge, and rain catcher. And this year, she let NPR listen in on her blueberry updates.
4: Today's date is Friday, June 5th. The leaves are a lot fuller than they were. The blueberries themselves are still green. It is Thursday, June 11th, the size of a small pea.
11: It's Friday, June 19th. They just have dramatically changed in color.
9: Until...
11: Today is Wednesday, June 24th, and we have our first ripe blueberry of the season.
9: There is only one way to know for sure. Jolly's colleague, Matthew Douglas, actually beat her to finding the berry.
12: I'm the one that tasted the ripe blueberry.
10: What did it taste like?
12: Well, it wasn't sweet and it wasn't tart. It was just kind of in between.
9: From all that taste testing, the scientists at Blue Hill have been able to identify a trend. On average, the bush ripens about a week earlier than it did in the 1800s. Jolly says blueberry bushes respond to the weather, rainfall, temperature, and sunlight.
10: The blueberry bush doesn't have a calendar. It doesn't know when it's supposed to ripen. It is out in the elements 24/7, 365, all seasons.
9: And those seasons are changing. The observatory's data shows that Blue Hill is warming faster than other parts of the country. The date of the first ripe fruit bounces around from year to year. This year's berry actually came later than average. But when you look at how the bush has changed over decades, it's clear that the berries are ripening earlier. That trend is only visible because the observatory has been keeping this record for 141 years. No breaks.
13: This is phenomenal. This is rare. This is really rare. It's really special.
9: Teresa Crimmins is an associate professor at the University of Arizona studying how plants react to the seasons. The Blue Hill scientists haven't fully analyzed their data yet, but Crimmins says the trend they observed with the blueberries is happening all over nature as a result of climate change.
13: Winter's shrinking, and we see as a consequence, plants and animals largely undergoing their seasonal transitions, especially spring and summer, earlier than they used to in previous decades.
9: This, of course, is something that people who grow and harvest blueberries already know. Wild blueberries are a thing in the Northeast this time of year. During the summer, people are all about finding them, picking them, and eating them. But warm springs can be lethal for the crop. Higher temperatures can fool blueberry bushes into flowering earlier, which makes them more vulnerable to being killed in a late frost. Ashley Field is a farmer in Midcoast, Maine, and co-owner of Fields Blueberries. 3 years ago, she lost 80% of her crop to a frost.
14: It's very heartbreaking, I think, was the biggest impact. It's just hard to see all of those beautiful white blossoms basically just turn brown and shrivel up.
9: Her blueberries ripen a little later than Blue Hill because she's further north. One can only hope they hold out a little longer. For NPR News, I'm Bianca Garcia in Milton, Massachusetts.

0: This is NPR News.
1: The Galloping Goose is the ugly duckling of the Colorado train story. Part freight wagon, part automobile with train wheels, seven geese were hatched in Ridgeway by the Rio Grande Southern Railway during the Great Depression. The first was a cut-up Buick. Later versions fledged from another luxury car, and all ran mail and passengers up and down the rugged San Juan Mountains when massive steam locomotives made no economic sense. Cost-effective, the first paid for itself in 3 weeks. But a ride on a Galloping Goose was notorious. Passengers were waddled and shook over winding, narrow-gauge rails and announced with an air horn that sounded like a goose. Locals didn't mind. The Galloping Geese saved the communities of the San Juans from total isolation. Almost all are still operational and celebrated with a replica of Galloping Goose No. 1. Welcome back to Ridgeway with a police escort at the turn of this century.
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0: Melah Quiros is likely to represent Denver in Congress. On Colorado Matters, the Democratic Socialist goes in-depth on how she'd legislate with a Republican president.
1: We have to be prioritizing taking care of the Voting Rights Act, making sure that we're holding this administration accountable to prevent them from continuing the destruction of our democracy right now.
0: Quiros also says her recent comments about the Boulder firebombing fell short. At 9 on CPR News and KRCC.
2: Sesquicentennial, S-E-S-Q-U-I-C-E-N-T-E-N-N-I-A-L, a long way to say 150. Celebrate the state's sesquicentennial this year with a special series of Colorado postcards. Stories of the people, places, things that didn't just happen in the state. They define Colorado. 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
4: It's Morning Edition from NPR News. I'm E. Martinez.
5: And I'm Michelle Martin. Tour de France cyclists will have to deal with yet another day of sweltering temperatures as the race enters its fifth day. Here to tell us more about this is Andy McGrath. He's a freelance cycling journalist who's been published in The Athletic and The Guardian, among other outlets. He's been following the race from London. Andy, welcome. Thanks for joining us.
6: Morning, Michelle.
5: So what are you hearing from riders about the high temperatures? What are they saying?
6: Well, I mean, they're daily doing 100-mile races in these broiling conditions, and it's very unpleasant. One of the outsiders for the race, Tom Pidcock, said that he got through 10, it felt like he got through 10,000 water bottles, that it was like a war zone. He called it ridiculous and the hottest he'd ever raced. And I mean, there's some hyperbole there, but it's very clear that they're not happy, and it makes a hard sport even harder. There's another rider who used to be on the rider union who said that it's unhealthy. It's really time for us all to sit around the table and discuss how we handle this in the future.
5: So, you know, what about that? Have the organizers announced any changes to help these riders endure this extreme heat? Are they doing anything?
6: There have been some minor changes. I mean, the sports governing body, the UCI, has allowed feeding in more places than usual. Normally there's feed zones. But it doesn't seem quite sufficient. The governing body have an extreme weather protocol for inclement or extreme weather they can invoke, and that runs a range from shortening the route to cancelling it all together. There's never been a Tour de France stage cancelled due to extreme heat, but frankly, I think with every passing year, we're heading closer to that reality.
5: I want to hear more about that in a minute, but before we talk about that, the wildfires in southern France have forced thousands to evacuate, and they also prompted a ban on spectators from one stage of the race. Why was that? Was it that bad on the course? I mean, was the smoke coming all the way to the course, or what was there another reason?
6: So to be clear, the wildfires were about 40 miles from the race route. It was more a precautionary measure to allow access for emergency vehicles to the area. But it led to the very eerie spectacle of the Tour entering its home country with next to no fans, no party atmosphere, no vibes, that kind of thing.
5: Yeah. So tell me more about what you were starting to tell me about the likelihood that this heat wave could force more changes, like shorter routes or rerouted stages or perhaps even cancellations. What's that conversation like?
6: Well, the Riders Union are in discussion with the sports governing body, with the organisers, to try to come up with solutions. One would be to start stages earlier. They're currently habitually starting at around 12 noon, 1 p.m. and racing through the heat of the day. So a common sense solution would be to start at maybe 9 in the morning, but then perhaps you wouldn't get so many fans, the economic boost that the Tour provides to every town it passes through.
5: Well, and before we let you go, only about 30 seconds here, is there a sense that this could affect the future of the Tour, period? I mean, it doesn't seem like these kinds of intense waves of heat are going to stop occurring.
6: No. This problem will only worsen every July. I mean, that's historically when the Tour has always taken place. This is a huge sporting and cultural event in France and the world. But they may even have to consider moving date, you know, the drastic thing, changing it from July to September or even later.
5: All right.
6: I think nothing's off the table.
5: That is freelance cycling journalist Andy McGrath. Thanks so much for joining us.
6: Thank you.
5: This is Morning Edition from NPR News. I'm Michelle Martin.
4: And I'm A. Martinez.
7: The message from manufacturers to workers has long been, miss too many shifts and you are out. One company, though, is enticing part-time workers to supplement a dwindling workforce.
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7: 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How flexible work is keeping a Georgia factory humming, on All Things Considered from NPR News.
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0: From Marketplace, I'm Sabri Benishore, in for Kimberly Adams. So just to recap where things stand, the U.S. says Iran violated a memorandum of understanding when it attacked 3 tankers in the Strait of Hormuz. And so the U.S. says it launched airstrikes against 80 targets in Iran and canceled a waiver allowing Iran to sell oil. Iran says that and Israeli attacks on southern Lebanon were violations, and Iran targeted 85 U.S. military sites around the Persian Gulf. President Trump says the ceasefire is, quote, over, but the talks can continue. So that is where we are at. Oil prices are up 6% so far this morning, and we've got Dan Coatsworth here to talk about the economic ripple effects of it all. He's head of markets at the UK-based investment platform AJ Bell. Hi, Dan.
2: Good morning to you.
0: So let's talk about oil prices, because that feeds in, as we have seen, to everything, you know, from fertilizer and food to transportation. Oil prices had fallen at one point very close to where they were before the war. Is that progress just about to be out the window? What happens to oil prices now?
2: I mean, as we're speaking, you know, you're looking 5-6% jump in a single day. I mean, this is the market stepping back with, you know, quite sort of alarmed by what's going on. For Donald Trump to come out and essentially say the ceasefire is over, it has really shocked people. And of course, people are now asking the question, saying like, well, hang on a minute. I thought that, you know, oil prices coming back would suggest that the Strait of Hormuz was, it was reopening. We were seeing ships going through, but now essentially is saying, well, there's a major risk to traffic flowing through the Strait of Hormuz again. And so therefore, the attention switches back to concerns about oil supplies going forward. Of course, that's why the price is jumping up. I mean, you know, for a one-day movement, we haven't seen this for a while, because whilst it feels like, you know, we've been going for months and months where oil's actually been trading really high, it has been, you know, it's been falling quite a lot recently. So, yeah, just to the point where everyone thought this is, you know, everything seems to be near a resolution, it's like we've torn up the piece of paper and we've got to start again.
0: Are ships going through at all right now?
2: So what's been happening is there has been some traffic, but part of the reason why Donald Trump has sort of said that ceasefire over is because there were some attacks on commercial ships going through the Strait of Hormuz a couple of days ago. So I think that the idea that, you know, that traffic is flowing freely, it was never going to return to normal at the click of a finger. There's been some traffic going through, but now, of course, the question mark is anything going to go through now?
0: Consumers had been getting some relief at the gas pump. The average price of gas has fallen in recent weeks in the U.S. down to $3.80 a gallon. How quickly does an escalation like what we're seeing take to show up at the gas pump?
2: The normal trend is for as soon as sort of oil prices go up, you'd see immediately at the gas pump for those prices to go up. What you typically see is a lag for when oil prices fall. It still costs motorists a lot more, you know, before they can see those savings. So, yeah, unfortunately, you'll probably feel it in your pocket very soon. If you go up to fill up today, you'll see it. Because the other thing is that, you know, oil prices having come back in recent weeks, that should have been positive for consumer sentiment, for people's sort of feeling a bit more perhaps willing to go and spend money in the shops. It might be good for businesses thinking about investing in the future, because now these sort of oil prices going back up again, that sort of puts question markers like, do I need to sort of worry and perhaps spend a little less when I go to shops? And businesses are going, well, you know, we're back to uncertainty. Do I pause on any sort of major investment plans or any hiring plans? So this is quite a significant event. And I think markets will be watching to see if this is just a one-day knee-jerk reaction, or actually are we now back into the territory where we could see multiple days in a row where cost pressures go up again.
0: Dan Coatsworth, head of markets at the UK-based investment platform AJ Bell. Dan, thank you so much.
2: You're welcome.
0: All right, let's do the numbers. Dow, S&P, and NASDAQ futures are all down in the 0.8 to 1.2% range. Dow futures down 549 points. The yield on the 10-year Treasury is 4.58%.
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0: Chaos in the Strait of Hormuz is threatening a new round of inflation pressure, and it turns out consumers have kind of been bracing for it. The Federal Reserve Bank of New York has this survey where they ask people what they expect inflation to do. And yeah, they expect it to be bad, 3.7% over the next year. And that was when consumers were mildly optimistic about gas prices. Marketplace's Henry Epp reports on why we think prices might keep climbing and why it matters.
3: Typically, if gas prices fall, consumers temper their expectations for inflation in the near term. But that's not happening right now, says Sarah House, an economist at Wells Fargo, because we've just gotten so used to seeing one price increase after another.
4: If it wasn't media headlines about tariff-related cost increases, then it was gasoline. If it wasn't egg prices, it was beef prices.
3: And that's giving us this sense that prices are just going to keep rising, which is a big deal, because if we think prices are going to go up, that can cause them to go up.
5: So inflation expectations are one of those places where belief can create its own reality.
3: Justin Wolfers is a professor of economics and public policy at the University of Michigan. For example, consumers might go buy cars or appliances now if they think those things will get more expensive. That can drive up demand and push prices higher. Or workers will ask for raises to handle higher prices.
5: My boss gives me the raise, and all of a sudden my boss has to raise his or her prices.
3: One difference between this current bout of inflation and the one we went through after the pandemic, there aren't as many open jobs, says Omer Sharif at Inflation Insights.
6: This is not the kind of labor market where you can really kind of push wage demands like you were able to do in 2022 or 2021.
3: And that could hold inflation back, Sharif says, though it's not an ideal situation for workers. I'm Henry Epp for Marketplace.
0: And in New York, I'm Sabri Benishour with the Marketplace Morning Report. 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

0: I'm Jenny Brundine, CPR's education reporter. Raising young kids today is tough.
1: I think I've had a total of 5 jobs just in these last couple months because I can't find reliable daycare.
0: But there are answers.
2: She says workers need more flexible and cheaper childcare, overnight care even.
0: How Colorado families are navigating a childcare crisis and why it matters to everyone at cpr.org/raisingcolorado.
3: Good morning. The pressure on Graham Plattner to end his Senate bid in Maine keeps growing. In this hour, we'll speak with strategist Maria Cardona about what it all means for Democrats' chances of taking back the Senate. It's Morning Edition from NPR News. Brands are paying millions of dollars to be an official partner of the FIFA Men's World Cup. I'm Michelle Martin.
4: And I'm A. Martinez. To ensure that those brands get a return on their investment, FIFA promises a clean stadium, meaning no exposure for anyone else. Also, former Interior Secretary Deb Haaland, the first Native American cabinet secretary, is out with a new memoir. And we look at the rise of artificial intelligence in election ads. It's Wednesday, July 8th. In comics, Superman's birthday is Leap Day. But today, the man who plays him on screen, David Cornsweet, is 33 years old. News is next.
5: Live from NPR News in Washington, I'm Windsor Johnston. President Trump says he considers the ceasefire with Iran over. Trump was questioned by reporters at the NATO summit in Turkey today after the U.S. struck Iranian targets overnight. NPR's Danielle Kurtzleben reports U.S. Central Command says it launched the strikes to impose heavy costs for the attacks on commercial shipping in the Strait of Hormuz.
6: Trump was blunt, saying he considers the ceasefire over and calling Iran's leadership scum. He added this.
7: There's something wrong with them. They're cuckoo. As far as I'm concerned, it's over.
6: He didn't fully rule out talks continuing.

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2: Maine Democratic Senate candidate Graham Plattner is facing growing pressure to drop out of the race after new sexual assault allegations added to a growing number of abuse accusations against him. Democrats in Maine are preparing a process to replace him if he withdraws. Devin Murphy Anderson is the executive director of the state's Democratic Party.
3: We have repeatedly reiterated to Graham Plattner's team that they have no role in determining our next Democratic nominee for the U.S. Senate, nor in determining what this process looks like. We have also reiterated that Graham Plattner must drop out of this race so that Democrats in Maine can focus on defeating Susan Collins this November.
2: Plattner has denied the latest allegations as well as earlier claims of abusive behavior. The candidate says he's taking time to consider his next steps. The International Olympic Committee has lifted its suspension of Russia's National Olympic Committee. The move clears the way for Russian athletes to compete at the Los Angeles Summer Games in 2028. NPR's Brian Mann reports.
4: The IOC banned the vast majority of Russians from competing for their home country after the full-scale invasion of Ukraine in 2022. This IOC move will make it easier for Russians to compete, even as Russian drone and missile strikes continue to slam Ukrainian cities. Vladislav Hereskevich is a Ukrainian Olympic bobsledder.
5: Today we have day of mourning because of before yesterday attacks. And to have the same news like in the day of mourning is wild, because with that you understand the scale war is not getting any smaller. And it's a very, very wrong decision, and it's a very shameful decision.
4: Sports officials in Moscow praised the IOC move, but some restrictions remain in place. If Russians win medals, they still won't be allowed to play their national anthem or fly the Russian flag. Brian Mann, NPR News.
2: This is NPR. A federal judge has blocked the Justice Department from obtaining personal information on everyone who worked on the 2020 election in Georgia's Fulton County. A grand jury subpoena issued in April sought the names and contact information of county employees and volunteer poll workers. Fulton County officials argued the request was intended to intimidate and harass people involved in the election. A number of states are seeking up to $1.4 trillion from Meta over claims the company designed Facebook and Instagram to get young users addicted. NPR's Bobby Allen reports that's nearly equal to the entire value of the tech giant.
6: Meta revealed the number in a new court filing tied to an upcoming trial slated for August in Oakland. In the filing, Meta says the estimated damages are grossly exaggerated and have no basis in law. The case centers on claims that Meta violated child safety laws and misled consumers about the addictive nature of Facebook and Instagram. The maximum possible damages estimated by states is nearly the same as Meta's $1.5 trillion valuation. But states must first win the trial, and if they prevail, damages will be determined by the court. The case this fall in Oakland follows two major courtroom losses for Meta in Los Angeles and New Mexico, where a jury awarded the state $375 million after finding the company knowingly harmed children's mental health. Bobby Allen, NPR News.
2: Oil prices are at their highest level in 2 weeks. On Wall Street, Dow futures are down 724 points at this hour. 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
2: It's Morning Edition from NPR News. I'm Amy Martinez in Los Angeles, California.
3: And I'm Michelle Martin in Washington, D.C. Good morning. Maine's race for the U.S. Senate is at the center of a political storm with national implications.
2: It's been more than 36 hours since Democrat Graham Plattner said he was weighing his options for a Senate campaign following allegations of sexual assault. He has not made an announcement yet, but Democrats in Maine and around the country appear ready to move on from Plattner.
3: Political correspondent Kevin Miller with Maine Public is here to bring us up to date. Good morning, Kevin.
4: Hello, Michelle. Thanks for having me on.
3: Thanks for coming. So, Kevin, Graham Plattner's campaign to unseat Republican Senator Susan Collins has been dogged by numerous controversies, but this time seems different. Now there's a steady call for him to drop out. Why is that?
4: Yeah, you're right. He's had these controversies, but he's always been able to rise above it, usually by saying those things happened years before. He received treatment for PTSD from his four combat tours in Iraq and Afghanistan. But then a former romantic partner accused him earlier this week of sexually assaulting her just 5 years ago. And even though his populist message has clearly resonated with many voters, those latest accusations were sort of the red line for state Democratic leaders and many of his national allies.
3: And from what we're hearing, it seems that Democratic leaders are just not waiting for Plattner to officially withdraw.
4: No, they're not. And that's because they only have until July 27th to name a new nominee. And Plattner has to drop out by Monday to make that possible. Party leaders have been kind of quietly putting together their succession plans, if you will, and consulting with their lawyers. They said last night that they're committed to a, quote, open and transparent process, but they haven't provided the details yet of how that would work out. So, for instance, will they hold a new state convention, caucuses around the state? You know, who exactly gets to decide?
3: And these are thorny issues, given that there is lingering resentment in the Democratic Party over 2024 and how the National Party handled President Biden's withdrawal.
4: Yeah, exactly. I think it's safe to say that party leaders really want to avoid being viewed as handpicking a so-called establishment candidate during an election when they really need huge turnout among Democrats and independents to defeat Susan Collins.
3: But it does sound like potential candidates are starting to come forward. So who are the biggest names?
4: Well, we just had two hotly contested Democratic primaries for governor and a U.S. House seat about a month ago. Many of those folks are contenders. One is the former Maine Senate president, Troy Jackson. He's a logger from the very northern tip of Maine and an unabashed progressive who has spent years pushing some of the same ideas as Plattner. Things like Medicare for all, workers' rights, higher taxes on billionaires. Another progressive is our current Secretary of State, Shenna Bellows. She's made national headlines pushing back against President Trump. And then there's Dr. Nirav Shah, who headed the state's COVID-19 response and was second in charge at the U.S. CDC for a time.
3: And, of course, the context here that Democrats really want to take back the Senate. And experts have been saying to win the Senate back that Democrats have to defeat Collins in Maine. So are national groups affecting this internal debate in Maine?
4: I'd say it's unclear at this point, but they're definitely trying. The Senate Majority PAC, which is the big super PAC for Democratic Senate candidates, they've said it would only continue investing tens of millions of dollars in Maine if Plattner withdraws. And then yesterday we saw the group Our Revolution, which is a spinoff of Bernie Sanders' campaign, endorse Troy Jackson. But I'd say kind of it's a tightrope for these national groups to walk because Maine is a fairly independent state. Where Plattner was so popular because of his loud anti-D.C. establishment message.
3: That is Kevin Miller with Maine Public. Kevin, thanks so much for sharing this reporting with us.
4: Thank you.
2: For analysis on the situation in the Maine Senate race, we turn to Democratic strategist Maria Cardona. Maria, does Plattner's delay in announcing a decision hurt the party's chances of defeating Susan Collins?
5: Well, it certainly doesn't help because the party's going to need as much time as possible to focus on a new candidate, to give that candidate as much help as possible to get their campaign off the ground, to start communicating the message of how important it is for Democrats to beat Susan Collins. So time is of the essence here, and time is running out. So Graham Plantner and his team have better focus on, if it's true what they say, that the most important thing here is to beat Susan Collins, then he has got to get out as soon as possible.
2: His background is not exactly secret, or at least a lot of the things in his background aren't secret. What does this say about the Democratic Party's vetting process?
5: Well, it certainly says that his team whiffed, because one of the most important things that you have got to do as a campaign is opposition research, not just on your on the person that you are running against, not just on your opponent, but on yourself. You have got to understand what it is in your background that could be brought forth, that could be used against you, that could come up and have this be the end of your campaign, which is exactly what happened to Graham Plantner. And so to me, it has been political malpractice. As somebody who has been in this business for decades, you have to understand the importance of what it is that your opponents can use against you and what it is in your background that can come out to harm you in your campaign. And so to move forward, you have got to know what it is that you are not just running against for your opponent, but what it is that they can use against you. And so to not have done that, I think, is a huge mistake.
2: Tuesday on the show The View, co-host Sunny Hostin said that she would have plugged her nose and would have voted for him anyway if she was a Maine resident, despite all of the allegations, the new allegations against him. Why do you think, Maria, this has become a bit of a moral litmus test for Democrats?
5: Because we cannot be the party who pretends to run against a Republican Party who currently has a four-time convicted felon and a civically adjudicated rapist in the White House and have our hair on fire because of it, and then have somebody in our party who has got these kinds of allegations against them. We can't be the party who is running against a party who has not been open and forthcoming about the Epstein files and run against a party who has been okay with people who have done so much harm against women, and then have a candidate who has this kind of allegations against them.
2: Do you think
5: we
2: generally
5: have got to be the party who is standing up against that?
2: But do you think generally Democrats right now would agree with Sunny Hostin more than disagree?
5: I don't. I don't think they would agree with her. I think there are so many people. I mean, you are already seeing it with the folks who have been with Graham Plantner, with all of the Democrats who have been supporting his campaign up until now. When this came out, this is the red line. They have said this is too much, and they have completely and quickly been saying that they now have withdrawn their support of him, withdrawn their endorsements, and we've got to move on. This is not something that the Democratic Party should be supporting by any means.
2: If the Democratic Party can move on in Maine, and Plantner does indeed suspend his campaign, the party will choose a replacement. How does the Democratic Party then avoid the kind of blowback that Vice President Kamala Harris faced when she went to a general election vote for a candidate that was not chosen by voters?
5: Well, I think that you have to try to focus on what that person, whoever the person ends up being, what they can bring to Maine voters. And if it is somebody who has been in office before, like Troy Jackson, and if it is somebody who has in some way, shape, or form been vetted by the public, I think that is going to give us a better chance. And then that way, the campaign can focus on the message of the importance of beating Susan Collins, the message of the importance of trying to bring Medicare for all and workers' rights and affordability and health care and all of the things that Graham Plantner supposedly was standing for. That can be the message for this new person, this new campaign, to focus on, and then hopefully in the end be able to beat Susan Collins.
2: That is Democratic strategist Maria Cardona. Thanks.
5: Thank you so much.
3: Prosecutors in the Charlie Kirk murder case in Utah have introduced previously unreleased video evidence. Yesterday was day two of an expected week-long court hearing. The state has to convince a judge there's enough evidence to bring suspected shooter Tyler Robinson to trial on aggravated murder charges. Sean Higgins with member station KUER was in the courtroom.
6: Robinson was dressed in plain clothes but in ankle shackles and only one hand free. He showed little emotion throughout the day, only occasionally taking notes or whispering with his defense team. He has yet to enter a plea to the charges against him, which include aggravated murder and six other counts. Yesterday, a big focus was on surveillance video taken on and near the Utah Valley University campus where Kirk was shot in September. Video recorded the day of and after the shooting. David Hull, the state's lead investigator in the case, testified the video shows Robinson arriving around 8:30 in the morning, moving around campus, and eventually escaping the scene shortly after Kirk was shot at 12:23 in the afternoon.
7: What are we seeing now?
8: Mr. Robinson lowering and jumping off of the roof of the Losi building onto the grass area, and then moving away towards Campus Drive. He appears to be carrying some kind of an object in his hand at this time.
6: Previously, only still images and short clips of the footage were released to the public. Prosecutors and defense attorneys also sparred over the line between religion and politics. The state is claiming Robinson deliberately targeted Kirk for his political views. Defense attorney Richard Novak objected to an affidavit submitted by the prosecution. In it, a colleague of Kirk describes in detail Kirk's alleged feelings on a wide range of political and religious issues.
9: There's a constitutional concern that this type of evidence being sanctioned by the court is going to suggest to the jury pool that this is a case about religion. This is not a case about religion. The state doesn't even allege this is a case about religion. The state alleges one enhancement based on Mr. Robinson's perceptions of Mr. Kirk's political expression.
6: Utah District Judge Tony Graff provisionally admitted the affidavit, pending a final decision at a later date. He did not release it to the public. Today is expected to bring testimony from the lead law enforcement officer on the state's evidence response team. The hearing is scheduled to last through Friday. For NPR News, I'm Sean Higgins in Salt Lake City.
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11: The message from manufacturers to workers has long been, miss too many shifts and you are out. One company, though, is enticing part-time workers to supplement a dwindling workforce.
12: That way I can spend time with the grandkids, and my mom is real sick, so I'm having to take care of her, too.
11: I'm Mary Louise Kelly. How flexible work is keeping a Georgia factory humming? 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
14: 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I'm president and CEO of the Arvada Center for the Arts and Humanities, and we sponsor CPR. 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The benefits for cultural organizations to reach the CPR audience, as well as invest in a community resource, is worth every penny. 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
15: Melok Kiros is likely to represent Denver in Congress. On Colorado Matters, the Democratic Socialist goes in-depth on how she'd legislate with a Republican president.
16: We have to be prioritizing taking care of the Voting Rights Act, making sure that we're holding this administration accountable to prevent them from continuing the destruction of our democracy right now.
15: Kiros also says her recent comments about the Boulder firebombing fell short. At 9 on CPR News and KRCC.
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3: This is Morning Edition from NPR News. I'm Michelle Martin.
2: And I'm A. Martinez. Deb Holland's roots in New Mexico go back well beyond the founding of this country.
7: My ancestors, you know, the Pueblo Indians, were the first, essentially the first inhabitants of New Mexico and other parts of the Southwest.
2: Holland counts with a few firsts of her own. In 2018, she became one of the first two Native women elected to Congress alongside Representative Charisse Davids of Kansas. A few years later, then-President Joe Biden nominated Holland to lead the Department of Interior, making her the country's first Native American cabinet secretary. Now, she's arguing her case to voters in New Mexico as she hopes to become the country's first Native American woman to be elected governor. I recently spoke with Deb Holland about her new memoir, A Voice Like Mine, and in it, she looks back at the winding road from working at a bakery in Albuquerque to a life in politics.
7: And I wasn't raised to be a public servant. Maybe a public servant like my parents were, right? My dad was a Marine. My mom worked for the Bureau of Indian Affairs. She was a civil servant. But I just thought of running for office all on my own. And so there had to be something
2: that pushed you toward that. This is something I got to do.
7: Well, I mean, in 2014, I ran for lieutenant governor in New Mexico, and it was a terrible year for Democrats. We lost in the general election, but after that, it made me want to run for state party chair of the Democratic Party of New Mexico so I could help us to get back on track.
2: So you're one of the first Native American women elected to Congress. Do you feel that pressure when you think about what you've been able to do and what you want to continue to do in public service?
7: It is kind of scary, and I feel like it's kind of my job to help people to recognize that they can do things, right? Yes, you can do it. You can do this. You can run for office. You know, we have more of a voice than we've ever had, but the struggle is real and we need to keep doing that. That's why I'm saying we need more voices at the table. We need more voices at the decision-making table.
2: When you led the Department of Interior, you did focus on things such as restricting drilling and moving away from leasing public land just for pure extraction. Your successor in the Interior Department, Doug Burgum, is the opposite, increasing oil, natural gas, and mineral leasing on public lands. What does it mean, though, for the United States' natural resources if the policies that manage them shift that much depending on who's in the White House?
7: Well, it's sad because when you see what they've done, working to suppress clean energy projects and so forth. Clean energy increases folks' opportunities for energy, right? And I'll give you an example. When I was secretary, we put a lot of funding toward solar energy in a place like the Hopi Indian Reservation in Arizona. Many of those homes never had electricity. We can have a diversified energy portfolio if we will work hard to move our clean energy forward as well. And that's something that this administration is really working to hamper. And I just don't think that helps communities.
2: Is there any way to have an ideology-free approach to manage federal lands?
7: I think that's what we tried to do. We brought people to the table and talked to them before we made decisions. We were able to get a lot of our clean energy projects across the finish line because we really had people at the table and listened to them.
2: Now, one of the things I saw in the book is your recipe for green chili chicken pozole. I know that food and cooking are a big part of your life. Why that recipe in particular? And I think you got other recipes in there too.
7: Sure. So the green chili chicken pozole I started making when I was in law school. I just, you know, thought up the recipe myself, and I would make it, and we'd sell it by the bowl in the forum of UNM School of Law. And so that's why I included it there, because it was a favorite of the law students in the class of 2006.
18: Oh, so okay. I was wondering about that because I know that you run marathons. First of all, are you still running? I know that you're technically running for governor of New Mexico, but I'm saying, are you actually hitting the road, either the pavement?
7: Yes, I am. You know, not as often as I'd like, but I love running. It's especially great if I can, you know, go to the foothills of the Sandias or the Bosque Trail in Albuquerque. And yeah, it's very peaceful, right? You hear a lot of birds early in the morning, and it's just lovely.
18: You know, America is 250 years old. And for much of that time, Native Americans have fought for land, sovereignty, and rights. And as you've mentioned in the book, you are a citizen of the Laguna Pueblo Tribe of New Mexico. So wondering, Secretary, how do you reflect on the complicated legacy between the United States and Native tribes?
7: Yeah, our country is all ancestral homelands of Native Americans, of indigenous people, indigenous to North America. And we love our land, and we celebrate it every day, right? We don't need an anniversary, 250th anniversary to celebrate. The bones of our ancestors are buried here. You know, we have an obligation to those ancestors. So, you know, when I think about the 250th anniversary of the United States, I think that sometimes we've regressed in the way we're supposed to treat people. And so I hope that in our own individual capacities that we recognize what our obligation is as a United States citizen. It's to care for our land, it's to care for each other. And that's likely how I will try to celebrate the 250th anniversary.
18: That is former Interior Secretary Deb Haaland. She's the author of A Voice Like Mine. Thank you very much for joining us.
7: Thank you so much for having me.

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1: The message from manufacturers to workers has long been, miss too many shifts and you are out. One company, though, is enticing part-time workers to supplement a dwindling workforce.
2: That way I can spend time with the grandkids, and my mom is real sick, so I'm having to take care of her, too.
1: I'm Mary Louise Kelly. 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
1: 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I'm Megan McCarty-Carino.
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1: We're still unpacking the slew of consequential Supreme Court decisions that came down at the end of the term last week. Among them was a 6-3 ruling on digital data privacy. In Chaudhry versus the U.S., the court found digital data does fall under the Fourth Amendment, which protects against unreasonable searches and seizures by the government. For more, I'm joined by law professor Andrew Guthrie Ferguson at George Washington University. He's the author of Your Data Will Be Used Against You, Policing in the Age of Self-Surveillance.
3: So the court had two questions before. The first was whether a warrant was required for this data, and second, about what that warrant would look like. They didn't decide the second question, but they did decide the first question, which meant that before the police get access to your location data, and so a broad reading of Chaudhry says that the police need to go to a judge, convince a judge that there's probable cause of a crime before they get access to that data. And the reason why it's a big deal is that the United States government argued before the Supreme Court that they didn't need a warrant, that they could obtain this data for any reason or no reason, really, just because it had been collected by these third-party companies. And so if the court had come out the other way, it would have meant that police could have obtained all of our digital trails, all of our data location, without a warrant.
1: How much does this actually change about, you know, what's happening on the ground, how policing has been happening?
3: So it is a signifier that police need to go through the warrant process to get this information. Now, the truth is, in the Chaudhry case itself, police went to Google with a warrant. They actually had developed a 3-step warrant process, and there's an open question about whether that was constitutional or not. But when police want this data, they can go to a judge and get it with a warrant. And so in some ways, as a practical effect, I think people should be comforted that now there is a judge involved in getting this data, but perhaps not so comforted in the fact that with a warrant, anything you do in a digital world, any place you go, anything you sort of give up in a digital world can be obtained with a warrant. And warrants, as good as they are not actually all that protective.
1: What are the implications for tech companies and other companies that sort of collect this data?
3: So two things. One is there will be a sort of an administrative burden of sorts, in that now the companies themselves will need to create warrant requirements, just like Google had, in the sense of like, what are the steps you have to take before the police get a warrant. On the other hand, they might think that's a benefit because they can protect their customers' data in different ways. The open question will be, you know, what Chaudhry clearly states is that we have a reasonable expectation of privacy in our location data. The question is, well, what is location data? How broadly do we define that? And companies themselves may well broadly define their data to be thought of as location data, so it would fall within this warrant requirement and require police to take some extra steps to get it.
1: That's Andrew Guthrie Ferguson at George Washington University. Jesus Alvarado produced this episode. I'm Megan McCarty-Carino, and that's Marketplace Tech. This is APM.
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5: It's Morning Edition from NPR News. I'm Michelle Martin in Washington, D.C.
6: And I'm A. Martinez in Los Angeles, California. Fans sitting down to a World Cup match at Boston Stadium, typically known as Gillette Stadium, noticed little squares of blue tape on their seat backs, perfectly sized to cover up the name of the shaving company. That is just one example of how hard venues have to work to satisfy FIFA's demand for no free advertising at the World Cup. Host cities must deliver what's called a clean stadium. No logos, no ads for anything other than official FIFA sponsors. And in a world where stadiums are also billboards for brands, that can be a tall order. Here to talk about this is Andrew Rome, professor of marketing at Loyola Marymount University. So yeah, these stadiums go through great lengths to try and make these changes. For example, San Francisco Bay Area Stadium, typically known as Levi Stadium, they go beyond just the signage on the outside. They're actually covering the logos of the brand names of the ketchup bottles in the press box. That is quite the feat. So why is FIFA such a stickler about all this?
7: Yeah, I mean, what we're watching play out in this World Cup is essentially a billion-dollar branding standoff. And I think the perfect irony here is that brands like FIFA have tried to silence the, you know, brands that actually may be getting more attention than some of the brands that are official FIFA sponsors that have paid to be there. So on one hand, we can understand the case for FIFA's debranding policy. It's rooted in commercial logic, like official sponsors like Adidas, Coca-Cola, Visa, they pay millions of dollars for their four-year partnership deals. So there's this fairness argument that it would be unfair to allow a brand like Gillette to benefit from stadium exposure for free when a direct competitor like Unilever has paid for that exclusivity.
6: But if I'm, say, the leader of a company that has paid $200 million for a 20-year naming rights deal with a stadium, I expect my money to get me something out of that. Why can't all of a sudden I demand that I have my money's worth for this?
7: You bring up a really good point. And you know, on the other hand, FIFA's execution at this World Cup has bordered on the extreme. And that's where its policy, its debranding, its clean stadium policy begins to undermine itself. And I think the deeper problem here is what I would call the iron fist paradox in brand control, especially today in 2026 with the widespread usage of social media. The more aggressively an organization tries to suppress a brand, the more attention it draws to that brand. Using the example of trying to erase the Levi brand from its own stadium, in doing so, it actually handed Levi's a global marketing opportunity and moment that money could never have bought.
6: Yeah, same thing with Gillette, right? Because the Gillette company posted a computer-generated image of its logo on the Boston Stadium covered in shaving creams. I mean, some brands, I guess, and that's the whole point of what marketers do. You figure out a way around it and still get the same kind of a bang for your buck.
7: Yeah, I think the brilliance of what Levi's and Gillette and others have done is that they have inserted themselves very organically or naturally into a cultural moment and a cultural experience. For instance, Levi's didn't just post about the way they covered their stadium logo. They took that same covered logo and they went global with it, using it in stores in Paris, London, Hong Kong, in the same white covering. So you can cover the logo, but it becomes its own conversation.
6: Andrew Rome, professor of marketing at Loyola Marymount University, thank you very much.
7: Thank you. Appreciate it.
6: And a note, Levi Strauss & Company is a financial supporter of NPR.
5: Advanced tools using artificial intelligence are changing the face of political satire. Colin Jackson of the Michigan Public Radio Network has this look at what the rise in AI-generated content could mean.
8: The Los Angeles mayoral race may have set the tone for AI content this year, with videos like a viral ad portraying candidate Spencer Pratt as Batman taking on California's political establishment.
9: You can do it, Spencer!
8: Pratt's not the only one portrayed by AI. Here's a fake video making fun of Democratic Michigan Governor Gretchen Whitmer and California Governor Gavin Newsom.
10: Can you believe it's been 8 years already?
11: I guess time flies when you're getting rich off the taxpayers.
8: Again, that's AI and not real. Michigan is one of 30 states that regulates the use of AI in election materials. Democratic State Representative Penelope Cernoglou co-sponsored that law.
12: We didn't exactly know how the technology would evolve or anticipate some of the, well, negative uses that people would come up with.
8: One of her concerns was fake content tricking voters into thinking a candidate said or did something they hadn't. Instead, Michigan's seeing more over-the-top satire. Think a Senate candidate made to look buff, or a Republican gubernatorial candidate chasing down Democrats with a tractor.
13: Lord, I can't change.
8: or a group of Republican candidates and insiders making puns about gubernatorial candidate Mike Cox's name. Again, not real.
9: Vote for Cox.
13: Vote for Cox.
14: Vote for Cox.
15: That could have easily been made to be a video where those same people look very real and say things that are serious but damning of their positions and their campaigns.
8: Republican State Representative Matthew Bierlein credits the AI law, which he also co-sponsored, for avoiding a worse outcome. That goal drove the policy group Public Citizen to help write Michigan and several other states' AI election content laws. Michigan's law generally requires disclaimers for AI-generated political content. It's only been used once, when a state Senate candidate sued over being wrongly portrayed. Ilana Beller with Public Citizen worries about the normalization of AI material in our elections, especially when 20 states don't have laws to stop what she describes as a nightmare scenario of AI tricks swinging an election. Plus, AI can be a double-edged sword, she said, where it provides a scapegoat for real criticism.
12: It creates cover for actual bad actors who we do have actual proof of doing something wrong to say, oh no, that video is fake, that audio recording is fake, I didn't actually do that thing.
8: Scott Babois-Brennan directs the Center on Technology Policy at New York University. While not all AI-generated content in politics is parody, he sees those videos in particular as a continuation of a centuries-old tradition of political satire. He says it's important to name what makes this moment different.
16: It's the scope, the scale, maybe, like the speed at which these things can be done, maybe the realism, which is a weird sort of concept when you're talking about things that are obviously fake.
8: Brennan says political ads usually don't change voters' minds about candidates, and he's not so sure AI-specific laws are making all that much difference. For one, he says research has shown voters typically don't notice disclaimer labels in ads to begin with. Brennan recommends lawmakers look at policies from a technology-neutral perspective.
16: If we're concerned about, for example, fake deceptive content, then it shouldn't matter if it's AI generated or Photoshop generated or an actor. What matters is the deception that's happening.
8: So far, candidates embracing AI content have seen mixed results. There's still a lot more campaigning to go until the general election in November. So voters can probably expect more AI content, and with it, some answers and clues about what the future of AI in elections could bring. For NPR News, I'm Colin Jackson in Lansing, Michigan.
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1: 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I'm Michelle Martin.
2: And I'm Amy Martinez. The push to eat local has grown for more than three decades, encouraging people to eat food from nearby farms and food producers. One woman in Appalachian, Ohio, hopes to do the same with clothes by building a regional textile economy. Here's Amanda Pirani from member station WOUB.
3: Sweat drips down Gavin Schumart's forehead as he leans over a large sheet at the Hocking Hills Garment Center, a local textile manufacturing facility in Ohio. He does his best to keep the animal calm despite the razor moving around its body.
4: Sheep shearing is the hardest thing I've ever done in my life.
3: He works for Altitude Shearing, one of about 400 shearing companies nationwide. And Schumart is in high demand as older shears age out.
4: One year I sheared around 13,000.
3: In Ohio, the shearing business typically takes place in the northern area of the state, where there are more farms. Artist Lisa Hines in southeast Appalachian, Ohio, uses local wool for her yarn and embroidery floss. Farms there are smaller and more spread out, so she says Schumart's company was a rare find.
5: Those established shearers from the north don't generally come down here.
3: It's one of many problems Hines hopes to solve in her quest to make clothes local again. She's the founder of the Southeast Ohio Fiber Shed. The organization helps tackle systemic challenges for textile production in the region.
5: We're supposed to help identify what our resources are, find the gaps, and fill those gaps.
3: More than half of the material used in clothes today, including polyester and nylon, comes from plastic and often ends up in landfills after only a few years. And Hines, who sells locally sourced yarn, says there is a demand for something more durable and sustainable, a demand that could be met by cultivating sources for local fiber, like wool. She says most farms in Ohio raise sheep for meat, and they're throwing away fleece that could be worth saving.
5: There's use for this wool. It's an education piece of how to take care of your field so that the fleece remains good enough to do something with.
3: Over time, Hines has built relationships with farmers who sell her their fleece. But there's another supply chain problem to grapple with, a shortage of fiber mills that process wool into yarn. Lots of local mills shut down as a result of the pandemic. Now waitlists can stretch 1 to 2 years. So Hines put some of her wool to other uses. In her home, a machine the size of a table uses hundreds of needles to compress the fleece into sheets she can use for products like pot scrubbers or boot liners.
5: And then there's these rollers. Let's see.
3: In her dream scenario, the fiber shed will own its own mill one day and help farmers grow natural fibers like flax or hemp. For now, Hines is focused on making connections. The organization recently held its first meetup earlier this year. Coral Waddell, a local fashion designer, attended. She says there's a growing interest in producing clothes locally.
6: I think it is a movement, and I think people are interested in getting back to the community and back to the roots and really understanding how things work.
3: A movement that she hopes will inspire future textile makers to use natural fabrics that come from animals or plants closer to home. For NPR News, I'm Amanda Pirani in Southeast Ohio.

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1: You've probably spotted a red-tailed hawk high in the sky. They're the most common type of hawk in Colorado. When they lose feathers, they adapt their wing and tail movements to keep performing certain flight maneuvers. That finding about the raptor could inspire aircraft design. You'll hear how that type of biomimicry could be applied coming up in about 5 minutes. You're listening to Morning Edition here on CPR News. Good morning. I'm Bozzy Kanani. In the forecast today, scattered showers and storms are expected to develop across the high country early in the afternoon and then to spread down to the plains. The National Weather Service says a few strong to severe storms are possible, mainly across the northeastern plains today, and the main threats there will be gusty winds and hail. There is, again, an air quality alert for wildfire smoke in counties nearest the fires, generally in the southwest and southern parts of Colorado today. In the Denver area, mostly sunny today with a high near 92, and again, a 50% chance of afternoon showers. In Boulder, a high today near 89. In Grand Junction, sunny and hot with a high near 99.
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0: This is Morning Edition from NPR News. I'm A. Martinez.
3: And I'm Michelle Martin. Good morning. Seaweed is washing up on beaches along Florida's east coast, and local communities are spending millions of dollars to deal with it. Rishna Kirpalani reports.
4: The sound of the ocean is now accompanied by the sound of tractors on Miami Beach. They're scooping up big piles of a smelly brown seaweed called sargassum.
5: These guys, the whole morning is coming and going, trying to clean up the beach, but there's a lot. You know, it's kind of ugly.
4: That's Marco Pierobon, a tourist from Argentina. He visits Miami once a year on his way up to Orlando for a volleyball tournament. He remembers seeing a lot of sargassum last year.
5: But I think this year is worse.
4: Researchers like Chunmen Hu agree. He's a professor of oceanography at the University of South Florida. Who tracks sargassum using NASA satellite data? And he said so far in the Gulf of Mexico,
6: what we have observed was a record amount of sargassum compared to history for the same time of year.
4: And June marked the second highest year for sargassum in the entire Atlantic Ocean. Sargassum is a natural habitat for a lot of marine life. Originally, it was found in a region in the Atlantic Ocean called the Sargasso Sea. But in recent years, it's been growing and shifting. Massive amounts are now stretching from West Africa to the Gulf of Mexico.
6: Actually, I coined the name. I call this the Great Atlantic Sargassum Belt.
4: Each year, pieces of that sargassum belt break off. Ocean currents carry them to the Caribbean and up Florida's east coast. This year, some have even been spotted as far north as North Carolina. Who says that global warming plays a role?
6: The ocean has warmed on an average 0.1 or 0.2 degree per decade. You think, well, that's pretty small, right? But for plants, this is a lot.
4: The rotten egg smell and seaweed-covered sand can ruin vacations. Sasha Raven lives in New Zealand. She's visited Miami Beach with her daughter since 2021. But this year,
7: why would I come to swim and spend time on the beach if there's all the seaweed? There's no reason.
4: If nothing is done to clean up the sargassum, Florida could see billions in economic losses across tourism, recreation, and fisheries, says Dee Jin. He's with the Woods Hole Oceanographic Institution in Massachusetts, where he studied the impact of sargassum. Fewer tourists, he says, leads to emptier restaurants and hotels.
8: So you have this economy-wide ripple effect.
4: That's why Miami-Dade County spends millions of dollars dealing with the stinky brown seaweed, but only once it reaches its beaches. They can't touch it while it's in the ocean.
9: And that's because the waters are either federally regulated or state regulated.
4: That's Chris Bumpus with the county's Parks Department. He says that they're not allowed to put up barriers to keep sargassum from coming to shore. Back on Miami Beach, 6 hours into sargassum removal, tractors have cleared several blocks, but a thin ribbon of brown seaweed still traces the shoreline. Pierre Obon, the Argentinian tourist, surveys the sand.
5: The whole beach, it's really dusty with the sargassum. You can go to the sea right now because it's really ugly, right?
4: He looks out into the ocean, where jewel-toned emerald water is dotted with floating patches of brown seaweed, ready to come ashore. For NPR News, I'm Reshma Kirpalani in Miami Beach.
0: Raptors such as hawks and falcons are masters of the air, effortlessly navigating the skies. New research looks at how these birds compensate for lost feathers and provide insights that may inform aircraft design. Here's NPR's Ari Daniel.
10: Alfonso Martinez Carmena spent his summer vacations growing up visiting the wild areas of northern Spain, gazing upwards at a range of birds of prey.
11: You have like kestrels, and then you have the big size black vultures, golden eagles.
10: He'd admire the birds for hours through his binoculars, watching them glide smoothly through the air, imagining the views.
11: You wonder what the views would be being that bird when you were a kid.
10: The raptors later inspired Martinez Carmena to pursue his PhD in aerospace engineering. But when he went on to become a researcher at UC Davis, he found his way back to the birds, eager to understand a raptor's mastery of flight, even as it molts and loses its feathers.
11: With time, feathers may get damaged, so they may have gaps in their wings, in their tails.
10: These gaps alter the aerodynamics of the birds, yet they're clearly still able to fly. And Martinez Carmena wanted to know,
11: how are they doing it? What can we learn from them?
10: He teamed up with the California Raptor Center at the university to work with Jack, a majestic 14-year-old red-tailed hawk.
11: It's a very, patient bird. From the very beginning, I think he behaved really well at my presence.
10: Martinez Carmena installed 4 high-speed cameras to record Jack in the summer as he was molting, and again in the winter once he regrew all his feathers.
11: We wanted to reproduce the 3D trajectory of the bird, so looking at the tail, looking at the wings, different points.
10: He and his colleagues were interested in how Jack managed to fly between perches, an especially athletic aerial maneuver.
11: In which the bird approaches the target and it has to slow down from whatever speed they were flying at to almost zero, and precisely land.
10: The analysis revealed that Jack subtly altered his body to accommodate the missing feathers by positioning his wings closer together during a portion of each wing beat and angling his tail farther downwards just after taking off, allowing the hawk to perch successfully over and over, even while molting.
11: Understanding like how birds adjust their flight may help rehab centers to tailor specific exercises to strengthen those muscles.
10: There may be broader engineering lessons as well that could inspire alternative aircraft designs or suggest how an aircraft might compensate if it were to become physically compromised. The research is published in the Royal Society Publishing Journal.
12: I really love this kind of work because you not only have to be really good at flight when you're in tip-top condition, but you also have to be able to fly when there's things wrong with you.
10: Lydia France is a flight biologist at the University of Oxford who wasn't involved in the study. For her, the main limitation is the work's based on a single bird, but she says it's an important starting point and that molting is just one difficulty a bird may face when flying.
12: They might get wet from the rain, that adds a lot of weight. There may be mud splattered on them. The females may have eggs inside.
10: So it behooves birds like Jack to be able to flex their flying behavior, accommodating a forever shifting set of variables to stay aloft. Ari Daniel, NPR News.
0: 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I'm A. Martinez.
3: And I'm Michelle Martin.
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0: Good morning. President Trump says a ceasefire with Iran is over. This follows U.S. retaliatory strikes against Iran after three ships were hit in the Strait of Hormuz. How will NATO respond? It's Morning Edition from NPR News. The International Olympic Committee has provisionally lifted its ban on Russian athletes. Amy Martinez.
3: And I'm Michelle Martin. The governing body says athletes should not be blamed for Moscow's actions. Ukraine is furious. Also, former Team USA goalkeeper Bill Hamid gives his take on the USA Men's World Cup exit. And country singer Dolly Parton is working on a Broadway musical featuring new songs. It is Wednesday, July 8th. On this day in 1776, Colonel John Nixon gave the first public reading of the Declaration of Independence outside the State House, now Independence Hall, in Philadelphia. News is next.
15: Live from NPR News in Washington, I'm Windsor Johnston. President Trump says the ceasefire with Iran is over. He made those remarks today to the press at the NATO summit in the Turkish capital. This comes after the U.S. struck Iranian military installations overnight. NPR's Hadil Alshalchi reports from Ankara.
16: Speaking to the press and standing alongside the Secretary General of NATO, President Trump said,
17: I think it's over. I don't want to deal with them anymore. They're scum.
16: However, Trump did not rule out talks continuing to permanently end the war. There was no immediate response from the Iranian government. Ceasefire talks were meant to restart after the Ayatollah Ali Khamenei's funeral ends. Trump ordered the U.S. attack against Iranian air defense systems and radars from the summit, and U.S. Central Command said it was for Iranian attacks against commercial ships in the Strait of Hormuz. Iran did not claim responsibility for those attacks. Hadil Alshalchi, NPR News, Ankara.
15: Maine Democratic Senate candidate Graham Plattner is facing growing pressure to drop out of the race after new sexual assault allegations surfaced this week. Kevin Miller of Maine Public reports if Plattner does end his campaign, state Democrats will have to choose a new nominee.

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1: Back against President Trump. And then there's Dr. Nirav Shah, who headed the state's COVID-19 response and was in charge of the U.S. CDC for a time.
2: That's Kevin Miller reporting. Plattner has denied the latest allegations as well as earlier claims of abusive behavior. A new study finds many health insurance companies in the U.S. will be raising premiums next year for Affordable Care Act plans. NPR's Selena Simmons-Duffin reports that follows a steep increase in prices this year.
3: After several years of affordable premiums and high enrollment, the Affordable Care Act marketplaces like healthcare.gov are under new management. Republicans in Congress did not renew billions in extra federal subsidies that had been keeping premium costs down, and so costs for many people shot up at the beginning of the year. About one in five enrollees could not afford these higher premiums and dropped their coverage. Now, a preliminary analysis of insurance filings finds that insurance rates will be going up again next year by a median of 14%, according to the health research organization KFF. The millions of people who buy their health insurance in the marketplace often don't have any alternative source of coverage. Selena Simmons-Duffin, NPR News.
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5: This is CPR News. I'm Bozzy Kanani. Authorities in Pueblo County have released a drone video showing some of the impact of the Aspen Acres fire, which remains at more than 93,000 acres this morning and is the largest of several wildfires currently burning in Colorado. The video shows a portion of Beulah, and it comes with a disclaimer that some of the images may be disturbing. KRCC's Andrea Chalfin has more.
6: The 8-minute video from the Pueblo County Sheriff's Office shows aerial footage along Pine Drive. Sections of seemingly untouched forest obscure complete destruction. Some buildings remain standing while others are reduced to ash. Current estimates say more than 260 structures are lost to the fire across two counties. The sheriff's office says they released the video for transparency's sake and to inform the public of the conditions. Unauthorized drones are prohibited over the fire area. Andrea Chalfin, KRCC News.
5: Colorado's attempt at mid-cycle redistricting may not be done yet. The state Supreme Court ruled against efforts to redraw Colorado's congressional districts to be more favorable to Democrats, but Colorado Attorney General Phil Weiser says there may be another path.
7: We're still analyzing what that decision by the Colorado Supreme Court means in terms of whether there's any runway or legal mechanism to do mid-cycle redistricting.
5: Redistricting typically happens once a decade. Several states committed to mid-cycle redistrict after Texas changed their maps last year at the request of President Trump to favor Republicans. In Broomfield, the city council is set to vote tonight on an 18-month moratorium on data centers. The temporary ban would give the city time to study the facility's effects on surrounding neighborhoods. If passed, the ordinance would apply only to new or expanded data centers with power demands of at least 10 megawatts. Broomfield already has several data centers. The largest one is the 20-megawatt Chase facility. This is CPR News.
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10: Colorado's wildfires have forced thousands to evacuate, especially near the Aspen Acres fire outside Pueblo, the Willow fire near Leadville, and the Gold Mountain fire in Gunnison County. 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
11: Sesquicentennial, Sesquicentennial, a long way to say 150. Celebrate the state sesquicentennial this

0: year with a special series of Colorado postcards. 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
1: This morning, he was asked by reporters after the U.S. struck Iran overnight. Once again, U.S. Central Command said it launched the strikes to impose heavy costs for the attacks on commercial shipping in the Strait of Hormuz.
2: Iran said today it responded by targeting Bahrain and Kuwait. This is all happening while President Trump is not that far away from that region, attending a NATO summit in Turkey.
1: NPR White House correspondent Danielle Kurtzleben is in Ankara traveling with the president and is with us now. Good morning, Danielle.
3: Hey there, Michelle.
1: So what exactly did President Trump say this morning?
3: Well, he was blunt. He said he considers the ceasefire finished, and he had more harsh words for Iran's leadership after that. Let's listen.
4: I think it's over. I don't want to deal with them anymore. They're scum.
3: However, he didn't quite say that talks are over. When a reporter asked him if talks would continue, he said this.
4: I don't care. They can talk, but I think they're wasting their time. They're a bunch of lying guys.
3: So, long story short, things are pretty unclear right now. Now, meanwhile, Trump also criticized fellow NATO members in Europe for not assisting the U.S. more in their war with Iran, as he has done in the past. For example, he said, as he also has in the past, that he wants to cut off trade with Spain, though it's not clear how that would work. Now, all of this said, President Trump often changes his mind, so we're going to be watching to see what more he says about this ceasefire surprise announcement.
1: And this comes in the middle of what was already not an easy summit. So tell us a bit more about that, about the context of all this.
3: Right. I mean, there's just been a lot of tension between Trump and NATO for quite a while now. Now, it's worth mentioning that this morning, NATO Secretary General Mark Rutte praised Trump for his action against Iran. But these strikes extend a conflict that European countries just didn't want to be a part of. And now Trump, of course, has said that he considers the ceasefire dead. Now, add on to all of that the other Trump NATO baggage, which is considerable. The White House had gone into this summit prepared to continue pushing NATO countries to spend more on defense, as they have been pushing for throughout his presidency. And Trump this morning also repeated that he wants the U.S. to take over Greenland. So, taking territory from a fellow NATO member, which doesn't go over well with other NATO members.
1: But it does seem as though Trump has revived efforts to end the Ukraine war, recently speaking with Russian President Vladimir Putin. And I understand that he is meeting with Ukrainian President Volodymyr Zelensky. What can you tell us about those discussions?
3: Well, that's happening this afternoon, actually in a couple hours now. The president is scheduled to meet with Volodymyr Zelensky. But it's not clear where things stand here. President Trump, just before this trip, like you said, spoke to both Zelensky and Putin. And he came away saying that he feels really optimistic about ending that war. But when reporters asked him yesterday about why he feels so good, for example, what changed his mind, he didn't list any specifics. Instead, he said then, and he said today as well, that the war affects Europe more than the U.S. and that it just doesn't affect the U.S. that much. The idea being that Ukraine is just so far away. So Trump's message here seems to be, hey, we don't have to help. I just want to. So this afternoon after that meeting, we're going to see what more he has to say about Ukraine. He has a press conference this afternoon, and you can imagine news might come from that.
1: That is NPR's Danielle Kurtzleben been traveling with the president in Turkey. Danielle, thank you.
3: Thank you.
2: Well, let's get into some of these tensions with longtime NATO watcher and European security expert Carl Bildt. He's a former prime minister of Sweden and now the co-chair of the European Council on Foreign Relations. He also joins us now from his home in Stockholm. Carl, President Trump, as we just heard, said the ceasefire agreement with Iran is over and the U.S. launched strikes against targets in Iran last night. What do you think NATO's response should be to this?
5: I don't think there would be any specific NATO response because this is not a war that is conducted by NATO. NATO is a dense defensive alliance for the territorial defense of the member states. This particular war was launched by Israel and the United States against Iran. We have from the European side, we are extremely concerned because it affects the global economy, it affects the European economy, but we have no direct role in either the hostilities or the diplomacy at the moment.
2: Mark Rutte thinks that the NATO allies will reaffirm that Iran must never acquire nuclear weapons. Do you think that means that NATO will either not object or always look away when it comes to whatever the president has planned for Iran?
5: Well, Europe will be in a difficult mood over it. I mean, there have been European diplomacy for 3 decades on the nuclear issue, which led eventually up to the JCPOA agreement, as you know. So the European position when it comes to a non-nuclear Iran has been firm all the time. But there's also been the firm European position. This can only be achieved by diplomatic means. There's no military solution to that particular problem. So when now this erupts into a military issue, an open conflict, different sort of phases as we've seen during the last few months, I mean, there's deep concern. Because at the end of the day, they have to sit down and reach a political accommodation and a political agreement, which has to include things like inspections in Iran. Mm. And you can never achieve that by just bombing.
2: Now, Ruta has deployed over the last few months kind of a charm offensive in his approach to President Trump. I think that's safe to say. How do you think he's doing in what you've even called a game of survival?
5: Yeah, it is a game of survival for NATO. And the Ruta approach has been to flatter Trump, perhaps somewhat excessively. I think that's the view of most Europeans. But he's done that in order to keep Trump on board, to prevent Trump from doing something like walking away from NATO, doing something that would be even more detrimental to the alliance. Whether that has worked remains to be seen. The Hague summit a year ago, well, it succeeded. We'll see if this summit succeeds. I mean, the mood has now been, of course, very much affected by the upturn or uptick of fighting in the Middle East again. But Ruta is trying to keep the boat afloat by means that are somewhat debatable at times, I would say.
2: Debatable, or would you even call them embarrassing for him?
5: Sometimes embarrassing, absolutely. I think it was very embarrassing for the organization as such when he said that we should see Trump as the daddy and listen to daddy when he tries to lecture us. I mean, that is not the way we treat an alliance between equal partners across the Atlantic. So that was somewhat embarrassing. You might argue that Trump is a very special person. It requires very special means to keep him happy. But of course, there should be limits even to that.
2: Okay, quickly, before I let you go, let's turn to Russia's war on Ukraine. Before the summit, mm-hmm. Vladimir Putin told President Trump he was looking forward to returning to the table to try and end the fighting diplomatically. Do you believe that Vladimir Putin really wants to do that?
5: I think obviously that Putin wants to end the war, but he wants to end the war on his terms. And he has been trying to get Trump to press those terms upon Zelensky ever since Anchorage. And I think there's been an element of sort of unhappiness in Moscow with the fact that Trump has not been coherent enough, I would say, to achieve that particular end. So we'll see where this goes now. U.S. role is, of course, somewhat limited by the fact that all of the support to Ukraine now is European. That has meant that the leverage that the U.S. has is somewhat less than it used to be.
2: Carl Bildt is the co-chair of the European Council on Foreign Relations and the former prime minister and foreign minister of Sweden. Thank you very much for your time.
5: Thank you.
1: France's right-wing populist leader Marine Le Pen says she will run for president next year. That's after an appeals court struck down a 5-year ban on her political activity. She was convicted last year of embezzling European Union funds, but possible prison time was reduced to having to wear an electronic monitoring device. NPR's Eleanor Beardsley reports from Paris.
6: Marine Le Pen,
7: the verdict came as a surprise and has dominated news coverage. Le Pen's party expected her to be ruled ineligible and was ready to nominate its number two, Jordan Bardella, as their presidential candidate. National rally leaders huddled in an emergency meeting all afternoon before Le Pen appeared in an interview on Channel TF1's nightly news show.
8: Donc ce soir, je suis candidate à l'élection présidentielle.
7: Tonight, I'm announcing I'm candidate for president. I'm happy that the court gave the French people back their right to choose, she said, calling the decision a victory for democracy. The court also transformed the possibility of any hard prison time into the wearing of an electronic bracelet for a year or less, though it did uphold her conviction for channeling around 3 million euros in EU funds to pay for her party's political activities in France. Le Pen continues to proclaim her innocence and says she'll appeal again, this time to France's highest court. That appeal delays the electronic ankle bracelet, allowing her to campaign freely. Her political opposition was outraged. Leftist parliamentarian François Ruffin denounced the ruling and Le Pen's decision on news channel BFM.
6: Est-ce que vous imaginez le général de Gaulle pas seulement mis en examen?
7: Can you imagine General Charles de Gaulle being condemned for corruption and misuse of funds and running for president, he said? But Le Pen's supporters were elated. They say she was unfairly targeted. She has lost to President Emmanuel Macron twice, but he is barred by the Constitution from seeking another term. Polls show Le Pen's National Rally Party has never been stronger, with the potential support of around a third of French voters. Out on his nightly walk, 75-year-old Philippe Renaud wondered about the state of the French justice system.
9: Si je peux me permettre, ça se passe quand même dans des conditions plus satisfaisantes qu'aux États-Unis.
7: Well, the system seems to be working here better than in the U.S., where President Trump's actions seem to be completely shielded from consequences, he says. But all our democracies are in the same boat, he adds, and the political divides only seem to be growing. Eleanor Beardsley, NPR News, Paris.

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1: Wildfire smoke has led to a lot more discomfort for many people in Colorado this past week. 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And coming up here on the radio, we'll hear about a different air pollution concern springing up around the state.
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1: What could the data center boom mean for the air we breathe? That story is coming up a little later this morning, just after 6:45. 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Good morning. I'm Bozzy Kanani. We'll keep our fingers crossed today that the rain we are expecting will be helpful for firefighters. Scattered showers expected in the afternoon.
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9: This is Morning Edition from NPR News. I'm A. Martinez.
0: And I'm Michelle Martin. Good morning. As the dust settles on the U.S. men's team's loss in their home country World Cup, fans of all ages may be asking themselves, why wasn't it enough? The money, the talent, the home field advantage. Why couldn't a country where soccer is the most popular youth sport field a team that could compete with Belgium, a nation a fraction of the size? Bill Hamid is with us now to talk about this. He was D.C. United's legendary goalkeeper. He made 8 appearances for the U.S. men's national team between 2012 and 2020, and he now coaches at the youth and professional levels. He's been where these players are and where their coaches are, too, and he's with us now. Bill Hamid, welcome. Thank you for joining us.
10: Well, thank you for having me.
0: I have to start with what happened at the match against Belgium. It was tough to watch. What do you think happened?
10: For me, honestly, for a team to be top 16 in the world, I have to tip my hat to them. You know, to have gone that far, to have advanced out of your group, won your group, I would definitely say, as an insider, that progress was really made. I definitely would call them winners.
0: Obviously, the elephant in the room is President Trump's intervention in the red card issue. Some people argue that it just changed the sort of the momentum. The U.S. went from being underdogs with international sympathy to underdogs with much of the world against them because of President Trump's intervention. And so the question becomes, does that background noise get to you on the pitch?
10: Bingo, 100%. There was a certain level of like flying under the radar. The eyes are on the Brazils. The eyes are on the Argentinas. The eyes are on the Portugals, with Cristiano Ronaldo being that it may be his last World Cup. And once our president got involved, it kind of shifted the focus to now have all the eyes in the world and to now be sort of demonized in a way. I do feel for the guys.
0: And also, the other question I had is, because Balogun wasn't expected, he was the player who received the red card, the expectation was that he would not play. It wasn't decided until the day before that he would be eligible to play. And I just wondered was whether those couple of days not being expected to be in the lineup, would that have changed something for the team?
10: Just in terms of a team perspective, we've grown up our whole lives playing this sport. The red card happens, you know you're not playing the next game. So you start to mentally prepare from that moment. Okay, now we have to play without this player. You think, okay, Ricardo Pepi's going to step in, and he's probably going to do a great job for the team. He's a great striker. We may be able to change up our game plan in a way where we can do it without Balogun. But now we got Balogun. So it's such a bad stink, in my opinion.
0: Hmm. You could make the case that the momentum of the game against Belgium really shifted after a mistake by the goalkeeper, Matt Fries. He came out of the box. He couldn't get back into the goal fast enough to defend it. As a goalkeeper, yeah. Is that something that kind of strikes you in your gut yourself?
10: Yes. I felt for him in that instance. It's a heartbreaker from a goalkeeper's perspective. And psychologically, I hope that he's going to do okay because the noise right now is quite loud, not in his favor. It's a popular thing in soccer to say, just looking forward to the next game. And that next match is the catalyst that kind of gets you out of that funk.
0: Women's World Cup is next year. It's 2027 in Brazil.
10: Yes.
0: The American women are so much more dominant internationally than the men have been. Why is that?
10: I would say soccer is little girls' main sport. You see parents more willing to put their young daughters in soccer at an early age, 4 years old, 3 years old. And I have youth girl goalkeepers. Their parents are the most invested in when it comes to, we want you to train our daughter. And it's like that all over the country.
0: So before I let you go, what would it take for the U.S. men's team to get to the next level, to get past the round of 16?
10: It's going to take time. We're still youthful when it comes to the real focus and investment in soccer compared to the rest of the world. But the education is also happening from a coaching perspective. So instead of having so many coaches that don't know the game, but your kids are on the field, now we're starting to invest in educating the coaches. So the coaches are now giving these players the right information and the right tools to be able to grow their skill set. And that will grow the national team program on both sides.
0: Bill Hemmy, thank you so much for talking with us.
10: I'm so happy that I got to talk to you and see you again.
0: That was Bill Hamid. He's a former goalkeeper for the U.S. men's national soccer team.
11: Broadway is about to sing a different version of this tune.
12: Hello, Dolly.
11: But not that Dolly.
0: Dolly Parton dropped a video Tuesday on social media about a project she's been working on for a while.
13: I can officially announce that Dolly, a true original musical, is coming to Broadway, and you're invited.
11: Broadway has had success with what it called jukebox musicals, big stage shows with songs from the pop charts, sometimes telling an artist's life story.
0: So many of Dolly Parton's songs are already autobiographical. She wrote this one about her decision to go solo and leave her professional partnership with her mentor, Porter Wagoner.
11: Whitney Houston's version made that song iconic, but Dolly Parton wrote it and she sang it first.
0: But she did love Whitney Houston's version, it has to be said.
11: Yeah.
0: But Dolly's song, Coat of Many Colors, was about growing up dirt poor in Tennessee and her mother's creation from a box of old fabric.
14: Mama

0: the video announcement, Dolly Parton says she's written brand new songs specifically for this musical.
1: Now, this isn't about a story about sparkle and shine on the outside. It's about where I really come from, what I've lived, what I've lost, what I've loved, and how I found my way and told it in my own words and through the music that's been part of me every step of the journey.
0: Dolly, a true original musical, will premiere at Broadway's St. James Theater. Previews begin December 7th with opening night set for January 19th, which also happens to be Dolly Parton's 81st birthday.
2: Jolene, Jolene, Jolene, Jolene, I'm begging of you, please don't take my man.
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7: Live from NPR News in Washington, I'm Dave Mattingly. President Trump is lashing out at Iran's leaders, describing them as liars and sick people. The president was speaking to reporters at the NATO summit in Turkey, where he said he considers the ceasefire with Iran to be over. Trump was speaking hours after Iran attacked three merchant ships in the Strait of Hormuz, prompting the U.S. military to strike more than 80 Iranian targets. NATO Secretary General Mark Rutte says he supports the retaliatory strikes.
8: It was absolutely necessary, because when you have a ceasefire and Iran is basically violating the ceasefire, we see what happened yesterday with ships being attacked, I think it is totally crucial that the U.S. forcefully reacts.
7: President Trump did not rule out talks to reach a permanent end to the war and Iran's nuclear program. Carl Bildt is a former prime minister of Sweden. He co-chairs the European Council on Foreign Relations. He says the future of Iran's nuclear program can only be addressed through diplomacy.
9: This can only be achieved by diplomatic means. There's no military solution to that particular problem.
7: He was speaking to NPR's Morning Edition from Stockholm. The death toll in Venezuela now tops 3,600, 2 weeks after a pair of powerful earthquakes struck the country. More bodies are being recovered in the rubble of flattened buildings. This is NPR News.
10: This is CPR News. I'm Bozzy Kanani. The Cherry Creek School District has announced how much it spent on its investigation into the former superintendent and his wife. CPR's Jenny Brundine has more.
11: The Denver Gazette reports records obtained under Colorado's Open Records Act show taxpayers spent just over $65,000 on the investigation. It found Chris Smith and his wife likely violated district policy by billing the district for some personal travel. The investigation was approved for up to $250,000. The district is still withholding detailed legal bills, saying they contain confidential legal information. Transparency advocates say those bills are usually public records, and any confidential details can simply be blacked out. I'm Jenny Brundine, CPR News.
10: The former Mountain View town council member who shot a 17-year-old in the face was sentenced yesterday to 4 years of probation. Brent Metz also got 3 months of work release after a jury found him guilty of illegal discharge of a firearm and third-degree assault. In 2024, Metz fired a gun into a car with two teens inside after they say they had knocked on his door to ask for permission to take homecoming photos on his property. Metz is not allowed to own or operate a firearm during the probation. More solar is being built across the West, and a new report finds it's not overtaking farmland as much as some critics claim. The Mountain West News Bureau's Caleb Radel reports.
12: Northern mountain states such as Colorado, Idaho, Utah, and Wyoming are doing relatively well when it comes to poverty and income inequality. But on depression and suicide rates, they're towards the bottom of the list.
13: Which is interesting because of the whole idea that money buys happiness.
12: Tulane University's Douglas Harris helped put together the recent State of the States report. It shows those mountain states are mostly doing well on environmental measures like air quality and educational ones like test scores. Otherwise, it's hard to find many trends.
13: Yeah, well, that reinforces the point that, you know, geography isn't destiny.
12: However, Harris points out that southern mountain states, Arizona, Nevada, and New Mexico, rank poorly for many more measures, and they have higher levels of poverty. For the Mountain West News Bureau, I'm Hannah Mersbach.
11: 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It is now 6:34.
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0: It's Morning Edition from NPR News. Amy Martinez in Los Angeles, California.
15: And I'm Michelle Martin in Washington, D.C. Good morning. The International Olympic Committee has opened the door to Russia's return to competition in time for the Los Angeles Summer Games in 2028.
0: The decision is described as provisional, and it comes as Russian missile strikes are killing civilians deep inside Ukraine. And there are also questions about doping by Russian athletes.
15: NPR's Brian Mann is with us to tell us more about this. Good morning, Brian.
16: Good morning, Michelle.
15: So why is the IOC welcoming Russia back now?
16: Yeah, IOC officials have signaled for a long time they were increasingly uncomfortable with these sanctions. Athletes compete in the Olympics from numerous countries that are at war. But after Russia's full-scale invasion of Ukraine in 2022, the IOC hit Russia and Belarus with tough sanctions. So speaking at a press conference yesterday, IOC President Kirsty Coventry said Russian athletes shouldn't be blamed for Moscow's actions.
17: We don't condone any wars, including this one. I don't believe athletes should pay the price.
16: Now, Coventry says some restrictions will remain in place, at least for now. The Russian flag and national anthem still aren't allowed at Olympic events, but the IOC has signaled that too could change before the LA Games.
15: You know, Brian, the IOC made this change very soon after Russian cruise missile strikes killed civilians in Kyiv. So how are Ukrainians reacting to this?
16: Well, they're really angry. Vladislav Hereskevich, a Ukrainian Olympic skeleton sled racer, told NPR this decision will allow Russian athletes to compete even if they're part of the war effort.
18: What we see in Russia, Russian athletes are involved in propaganda. So Russian athletes are taking active part and they're involved in activities in some propaganda events.
16: So Ukraine's Olympic Committee also pointed out that hundreds of Ukrainian athletes, Michelle, have been killed since the full-scale invasion.
15: And Russian athletes have also been involved in numerous large doping scandals over the years. And what is the IOC saying about that?
16: Yeah, the IOC did acknowledge yesterday the Russian anti-doping agency called RUSADA still doesn't meet international standards. The IOC says it's going to be working to make sure Russian athletes are clean ahead of the LA Games. But I spoke with Travis Tigert, who heads the U.S. anti-doping agency. He points out Russian doping has caused scandals at multiple Olympics, including Sochi and again at Beijing. He fears that could happen again in L.A.
19: We don't want to have here in the United States a Sochi-type Olympics that was defrauded by state-sponsored doping out of Russia. And until we can get some proof that that's not going to happen, it's really hard to get your head around them just carte blanche coming back into competition.
16: So Tiger says he'll be watching in the coming months to see how transparent Russia is willing to be.
15: We ask how Ukraine is responding, so I think it's only fair to ask how's Russia responding to this IOC decision?
16: Well, they're celebrating. Russia's Minister of Sport, Mikhail Degtyarov, issued a statement saying, and I'm quoting here, "The return of our country into the Olympic family is a green light toward full restoration of the rights of our athletes." The IOC is still allowing federations, individual sports federations that govern some athletic events, to impose their own restrictions on Russian athletes. That's still a concern in Moscow. But overall here, Russians are describing this as a big win.
15: That is NPR's Brian Mann. Brian, thank you.
16: Thank you.
0: Climate change shows up in unexpected places like blueberries. Weather observers in Massachusetts have been tracking wild blueberries for decades, and turns out they've been reacting to our warming climate. Here's Bianca Garcia from WBUR.
12: A wild blueberry bush grows atop the tallest mountain in the greater Boston area. There are plenty of blueberries here on Great Blue Hill. They're native to the region. But one shrub in particular is special. Scientists have been recording the date of the first ripe blueberry for more than 100 years.
20: You just never know, and it happens so quick sometimes.
12: Amanda Jolly is the deputy weather chief at the Blue Hill Observatory. She keeps an eye on the bush starting in May.
20: And then it almost seems like overnight, it just pops.
12: Each time she checks for blueberries, she also records the weather. She reads a humidity sensor, temperature gauge, and rain catcher. And this year, she let NPR listen in on her blueberry updates.
21: Today's date is Friday, June 5th. The leaves are a lot fuller than they were. The blueberries themselves are still green. It is Thursday, June 11th, the size of a small pea. Is Friday, June 19th. They just have dramatically changed in color.
12: Until
21: today is Wednesday, June 24th, and we have our first ripe blueberry of the season.
12: There is only one way to know for sure. Jolly's colleague, Matthew Douglas, actually beat her to finding the berry.
22: I'm the one that tasted the ripe blueberry.
20: What did it taste like?
22: Well, it wasn't sweet and it wasn't tart. It was just kind of in between.
12: From all that taste testing, the scientists at Blue Hill have been able to identify a trend. On average, the bush ripens about a week earlier than it did in the 1800s. Jolly says blueberry bushes respond to the weather, rainfall, temperature, and sunlight.
20: The blueberry bush doesn't have a calendar. It doesn't know when it's supposed to ripen. It is out in the elements 24/7, 365, all seasons.
12: And those seasons are changing. The observatory's data shows that Blue Hill is warming faster than other parts of the country. The date of the first ripe fruit bounces around from year to year. This year's berry actually came later than average. But when you look at how the bush has changed over decades, it's clear that the berries are ripening earlier. That trend is only visible because the observatory has been keeping this record for 141 years. No breaks.
23: This is phenomenal. This is rare. This is really rare. It's really special.
12: Teresa Crimmins is an associate professor at the University of Arizona studying how plants react to the seasons. The Blue Hill scientists haven't fully analyzed their data yet, but Crimmins says the trend they observed with the blueberries is happening all over nature as a result of climate change.
23: Winter's shrinking, and we see, as a consequence, plants and animals largely undergoing their seasonal transitions, especially spring and summer, earlier than they used to in previous decades.
12: This, of course, is something that people who grow and harvest blueberries already know. Wild blueberries are a thing in the Northeast this time of year. During the summer, people are all about finding them, picking them, and eating them. But warm springs can be lethal for the crop. Higher temperatures can fool blueberry bushes into flowering earlier, which makes them more vulnerable to being killed in a late frost. Ashley Field is a farmer in Midcoast, Maine, and co-owner of Fields Fields Blueberries. 3 years ago, she lost 80% of her crop to a frost.
24: It's very heartbreaking, I think, was the biggest impact. It's just hard to see all of those beautiful white blossoms basically just turn brown and shrivel up.
12: Her blueberries ripen a little later than Blue Hill because she's further north. One can only hope they hold out a little longer. For NPR News, I'm Bianca Garcia in Milton, Massachusetts.

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1: A new survey from the Federal Reserve shows that consumers believe inflation will rise. You'll hear more about why consumers are predicting that prices will climb coming up in the Marketplace Morning Report, along with all the morning's business news. That's in about 10 minutes. 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Good morning. I'm Bozzy Kanani. You may want to have your umbrella with you this afternoon. Scattered showers and storms are expected to develop across the high country early in the afternoon and then spread onto the plains. The National Weather Service says that a few strong to severe storms are possible, mostly across the northeast plains. In Denver, a high today of 92 and again a 50% chance of showers in the afternoon. In Boulder, a high near 89 today. In Grand Junction, the high today will be near 99. And in the Central Mountains, highs today in the low to mid 80s.
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3: In southern Colorado, the Aspen Acres fire has now destroyed more than 200 structures in Pueblo and Custer counties. 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
4: High up in the Rocky Mountains, there's a place where the air itself plays the landscape like an instrument. At over 13,000 feet above treeline, a serrated granite ridge called the Keyboard of the Winds connects Long's Peak and Pagoda Mountain. Seven jagged towers rise up from the ridge, their pinnacles like the splintered keys of an old piano, some as tall as a modern skyscraper. When powerful gusts sweep through the spires, the wind roars across the rock and builds deep, resonant vibrations that are both heard and felt. Scientists describe this kind of sound as pink noise, a steady, low-frequency natural hum. Shaped by storms over eons, the ridge stands sharp against the Colorado sky. The Keyboard of the Winds, ready to be played among the clouds.
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6: 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And from the William T. Grant Foundation, supporting research to improve the lives of young people, at wtgrantfdn.org.
1: This is Morning Edition from CPR News. I'm Bozzy Kanani. Between wildfire smoke and summertime smog, it's been a week for our lungs here in Colorado. And there's increasing concern that the rush to build data centers could make the problem even worse. CPR's Sam Brash has been covering this issue. He talked with Arlo Perez Esquibel about the implications of a new hyperscale data center being built in Aurora.
7: So you've been out to the site where this enormous data center is being built. So could you set the scene?
8: Yeah, this is a project of QTS, one of the biggest data center developers in the country. It's on a 67-acre property south of DIA, and they've already built one of these massive data centers. They're at work on a second one, and they're clearing the land for a third one. I went out to see the whole thing a couple weeks ago. Right now, you can hear a fleet of earth movers, trucks, and excavators working in tandem to clear the site for the third facility right here. Now, once this is built, it'll be able to consume at its peak around 160 to 170 megawatts of power. Just for some perspective, Denver International Airport, just to the north, its peak capacity is more like 40, 50 megawatts. So this is almost four times as big as that. And when it comes to that power, Xcel will provide it most of the time, but it'll also have a backup system. It already has 40 diesel generators on site, and it's currently seeking permission to install another 98 of these big engines.
7: So almost 140 generators?
8: Yeah.
7: Wow. So what does that do for air quality?
8: It's not going to be great, right? Like, it's not going to be better than it was before. I mean, these are really big engines. You know, I did some math. Each one's like 7 times more powerful than a single semi-truck engine. And diesel exhaust, anybody who's seen one of those trucks on the road, it contains dangerous pollutants like soot, like nitrogen oxide, which is a key ingredient behind summertime smog or ground level ozone. Now, QTS has proposed taking some steps to cut the impact. It's planning to install essentially catalytic converters like the ones on your car to scrub their emissions. But with a fleet this big, there's definitely going to be some amount of air quality impact.
7: And the state is allowing this?
8: That's a really good question. Those initial 40 generators, they already have their state air permits. But QTS has started construction before getting a permit modification for those additional 98 generators. Now, a spokesperson for the company told me that's totally kosher, not a problem. But when I asked state air regulators, they weren't able to confirm that they were in compliance with state law, and they're looking into whether the company might have gotten ahead of themselves by starting construction to this degree.
7: Now, Sam, a data center of this size, you know, is that a one-off thing for Colorado, or is it the AI future?
8: It's the AI future. Sites of this size, even bigger ones, are common all across the U.S. We've actually been a place where big hyperscale data centers haven't really shown up as much as they have in other places. So activists are definitely worried. That's why they pushed legislation in the past legislative session for new regulations. But those fell apart after opposition from the data center industry and labor groups. So currently, the rules that impact how data centers get built are split between lots of different bodies. You know, local governments, environmental regulators, water utilities all have some say, but there's no like overarching statewide rules.
7: Now, we have just been focusing on air quality concerns with the QTS development, but I know that AI centers in general use a lot of water. So is there any concern about that with this development?
8: Yeah, data centers don't need to use a lot of water, and this is a good example of one that doesn't. So Aurora Water has really strict rules for new development. As a result, this data center uses closed-loop cooling to cool their servers, not evaporative cooling, and closed-loop systems barely use any water once you fill the system up the first time.
7: Kind of like computers, I guess.
8: Yeah.
7: So what is the takeaway here? I mean, it seems like you're both telling me that this will have an impact on the environment, but that there are ways that it could improve the status quo?
8: There's lots of ways it could improve. You could set regulations to require scrubbers on these sort of generators. You can even require data centers to install big batteries and renewable energy or hydrogen fuel cells, different kinds of backup systems that wouldn't have any air quality impact. So, you know, this is something that people probably weren't thinking about a few years ago, but as data centers have taken off across the country, diesel generators are the most available kind of backup power, and that creates this new concern about air quality.
1: That's CPR's Sam Brash speaking with Arlo Perez Esquibel. They were discussing the potential impacts of data centers on air quality. You can also read more about how wildfire smoke is impacting our lungs in a new article at CPR.org. There are once again air quality alerts in place this morning in counties nearest the fires. That's in southwest and southern parts of the state. This is Morning Edition from CPR News.
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0: From Marketplace, I'm Sabri Benishore, in for Kimberly Adams. So just to recap where things stand, the U.S. says Iran violated a memorandum of understanding when it attacked 3 tankers in the Strait of Hormuz. And so the U.S. says it launched airstrikes against 80 targets in Iran and canceled a waiver allowing Iran to sell oil. Iran says that and Israeli attacks on southern Lebanon were violations, and Iran targeted 85 U.S. military sites around the Persian Gulf. President Trump says the ceasefire is, quote, over, but that talks can continue. So that is where we are at. Oil prices are up 4.5% this morning. We've got Dan Coatsworth here to talk about the economic ripple effects. He's head of markets at the UK-based investment platform AJ Bell. Hi, Dan.
2: Good morning to you.
0: So let's talk about oil prices, because that feeds in, as we have seen, to everything, you know, from fertilizer and food to transportation. Oil prices had fallen at one point very close to where they were before the war. Is that progress just about to be out the window? What happens to oil prices now?
2: I mean, as we're speaking, you know, you're looking 5-6% jump in a single day. I mean, this is the market stepping back with, you know, quite sort of alarmed by what's going on. For Donald Trump to come out and essentially say the ceasefire is over, it has really shocked people. And of course, people are now asking the question, saying like, well, hang on a minute. I thought that, you know, oil prices coming back would suggest that the Strait of Hormuz was, it was reopening. We were seeing ships going through, but now essentially is saying, well, there's a major risk to traffic flowing through the Strait of Hormuz again. And so therefore, the attention switches back to concerns about oil supplies going forward. Of course, that's why the price is jumping up. I mean, you know, for a one-day movement, we haven't seen this for a while, because whilst it feels like, you know, we've been going for months and months where oil's actually been trading really high, it has been, you know, it's been falling quite a lot recently. So, yeah, just to the point where everyone thought this is, you know, everything seems to be near a resolution. It's like you've torn up the piece of paper and we've got to start again.
0: Are ships going through at all right now?
2: So what's been happening is there has been some traffic, but part of the reason why Donald Trump has sort of said that ceasefire over is because there were some attacks on commercial ships going through the Strait of Hormuz a couple of days ago. So I think that the idea that, you know, that traffic is flowing freely, it was never going to return to normal at the click of a finger. There's been some traffic going through, but now, of course, the question mark is anything going to go through now?
0: Consumers have been getting some relief at the gas pump. The average price of gas has fallen in recent weeks in the U.S. down to $3.80 a gallon. How quickly does an escalation like what we're seeing take to show up at the gas pump?
2: The normal trend is for as soon as sort of oil prices go up, you'd see immediately at the gas pump for those prices to go up. What you typically see is a lag for when oil prices fall. It still costs motorists a lot more, you know, before they can see those savings. So, unfortunately, you'll probably feel it in your pocket very soon. If you go up to fill up today, you'll see it. Of course, the other thing is that, you know, oil prices having come back in recent weeks, that should have been positive for consumer sentiment, for people sort of feeling a bit more perhaps willing to go and spend money in the shops. It might be good for businesses thinking about investing in the future, because now these sort of oil prices going back up again, that sort of puts question marks like, do I need to sort of worry and, you know, perhaps spend a little less when I go to shops? And businesses are going, well, you know, we're back to uncertainty. Do I pause on any sort of major investment plans or any hiring plans? So this is quite a significant event, and I think markets will be watching to see if this is just a one-day knee-jerk reaction, or actually are we now back into the territory where we could see multiple days in a row where cost pressures go up again.
0: Dan Coatsworth, head of markets at the UK-based investment platform AJ Bell. Dan, thank you so much.
2: You're welcome.
0: All right, let's do the numbers. Dow, S&P, and NASDAQ futures are all down in the 5 to 7/10% range, with Dow futures down 434 points. The yield on the 10-year Treasury is at 4.56%.
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0: Chaos in the Strait of Hormuz is threatening a new round of inflationary pressure, and it turns out consumers have kind of been bracing for this. The Federal Reserve Bank of New York has this survey where they ask people what they expect inflation to do, and yeah, they expect it to be bad, 3.7% over the next year, and that was when consumers were mildly optimistic about gas prices. Marketplace's Henriette reports on why we think prices might keep climbing and why that matters.
3: Typically, if gas prices fall, consumers temper their expectations for inflation in the near term. But that's not happening right now, says Sarah House, an economist at Wells Fargo, because we've just gotten so used to seeing one price increase after another.
4: If it wasn't media headlines about tariff-related cost increases, then it was gasoline. If it wasn't egg prices, it was beef prices.
3: And that's giving us this sense that prices are just going to keep rising, which is a big deal, because if we think prices are going to go up, that can cause them to go up.
5: So inflation expectations are one of those places where belief can create its own reality.
3: Justin Wolfers is a professor of economics and public policy at the University of Michigan. For example, consumers might go buy cars or appliances now if they think those things will get more expensive. That can drive up demand and push prices higher. Or workers will ask for raises to handle higher prices.
5: My boss gives me the raise, and all of a sudden my boss has to raise his or her prices.
3: One difference between this current bout of inflation and the one we went through after the pandemic, there aren't as many open jobs, says Omer Sharif at Inflation Insights.
6: This is not the kind of labor market where you can really kind of push wage demands like you were able to do in 2022 or 2021.
3: And that could hold inflation back, Sharif says, though it's not an ideal situation for workers. I'm Henry App for Marketplace.
0: And in New York, I'm Sabri Benishore with the Marketplace Morning Report. 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

0: Good morning. The pressure on Graham Plattner to end his Senate bid in Maine keeps growing. In this hour, we'll speak with a former state senator who once campaigned with Plattner and now stands ready to replace him. It's Morning Edition from NPR News. Brands are paying millions of dollars to be an official partner of the FIFA Men's World Cup. I'm Michelle Martin.
1: And I'm A. Martinez. To ensure that those brands get a return on their investment, FIFA promises a clean stadium, meaning no exposure for anyone else. Also, former Interior Secretary Deb Haaland, the first Native American cabinet secretary, is out with a new memoir. And we look at the rise of artificial intelligence in election ads. It's Wednesday, July 8th. In comics, Superman's birthday is Leap Day. But today, the man who plays him on screen, David Cornsweet, is 33 years old. News is next.
2: Live from NPR News in Washington, I'm Windsor Johnston. President Trump delivered some of his sharpest rhetoric yet against Iran, declaring the ceasefire over and casting doubt on any near-term diplomatic breakthrough. His comments came just hours after U.S. strikes on Iranian military targets. NPR's Danielle Kurtzleben reports Trump spoke from the NATO summit in Turkey today.
3: He said he considers the ceasefire finished, and he had more harsh words for Iran's leadership after that. Let's listen.
4: I think it's over. I don't want to deal with them anymore. They're scum.
3: However, he didn't quite say that talks are over. When a reporter asked him if talks would continue, he said this.
4: I don't care. They can talk, but I think they're wasting their time. They're a bunch of lying guys.
3: So long story short, things are pretty unclear right now. Now, meanwhile, Trump also criticized fellow NATO members in Europe for not assisting the U.S. more in their war with Iran, as he has done in the past.
2: NPR's Danielle Kurtzleben reporting from Ankara. Oil prices soared more than 5% to about $78 per barrel after the president said the ceasefire with Iran was over. A new lawsuit accuses the Department of Homeland Security of sharing asylum application details with the Iranian government. NPR's Jimena Bustillo reports the allegations are based on interviews with detainees.
5: Lawyers with the left-leaning Public Citizen Litigation Group argue that the administration began sharing information about the applications with Iran in March 2025. Michael Kirkpatrick is an attorney with Public Citizen.
6: Information within an asylum application cannot be shared, particularly with the government that the individual is fleeing.
5: In a statement provided to NPR, ICE says the allegations that ICE shared asylum application records with the Iranian government are false. Kirkpatrick says the Trump administration has so far sent three deportations.

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1: In time for the Los Angeles Summer Games in 2028.
2: After Russia's full-scale invasion of Ukraine in 2022, the IOC hit Russia and Belarus with tough sanctions. Speaking at a press conference yesterday, IOC President Kirsty Coventry said Russian athletes shouldn't be blamed for Moscow's actions.
3: We don't condone any wars, including this one. I don't believe athletes should pay the price.
2: Now, Coventry says some restrictions will remain in place, at least for now. The Russian flag and national anthem still aren't allowed at Olympic events, but the IOC has signaled that too could change before the LA Games.
1: NPR's Brian Mann reporting. 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
5: This is CPR News. I'm Bozzy Kanani. Authorities in Pueblo County have released a drone video showing some of the impact of the Aspen Acres fire, which remains at more than 90,000 acres and is one of the largest of several wildfires currently burning in Colorado. The video shows portions of Beulah, and it comes with a disclaimer that some of the images may be disturbing, especially to those who live in that area. KRCC's Andrea Chalfin has more.
6: The 8-minute video from the Pueblo County Sheriff's Office shows aerial footage along Pine Drive. Sections of seemingly untouched forest obscure complete destruction. Some buildings remain standing while others are reduced to ash. Current estimates say more than 260 structures are lost to the fire across two counties. The sheriff's office says they released the video for transparency's sake and to inform the public of the conditions. Unauthorized drones are prohibited over the fire area. Andrea Chalfin, KRCC News.
5: Colorado's attempt at mid-cycle redistricting may not be done yet. The state Supreme Court ruled against efforts to redraw Colorado's congressional districts to be more favorable to Democrats, but Colorado Attorney General Phil Weiser says there may be another path.
7: We're still analyzing what that decision by the Colorado Supreme Court means in terms of whether there's any runway or legal mechanism to do mid-cycle redistricting.
5: Redistricting typically happens once a decade. Several states committed to mid-cycle redistricting after Texas changed their maps last year at the request of President Trump to favor Republicans. In Broomfield, the city council is set to vote tonight on an 18-month moratorium on data centers. The temporary ban would give the city time to study the facility's effects on surrounding neighborhoods. If passed, the ordinance would apply only to new or expanded data centers with power demands of at least 10 megawatts. Broomfield already has several data centers. The largest one is...
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0: is here to bring us up to speed on this story. Good morning, Kevin.
1: Hello, Michelle. Thanks for having me on.
0: Thanks for coming. So, Kevin, Graham Plantner's campaign to unseat Republican Senator Susan Collins has been dogged by numerous controversies, but this time seems different. Now there's a steady call for him to drop out. Why is that?
1: Yeah, you're right. He's had these controversies, but he's always been able to rise above it, usually by saying those things happened years before. He received treatment for PTSD from his 4 combat tours in Iraq and Afghanistan. But then a former romantic partner accused him earlier this week of sexually assaulting her just 5 years ago. And even though his populist messages clearly resonated with many voters, those latest accusations were sort of the red line for state Democratic leaders and many of his national allies.
0: And from what we're hearing, it seems that Democratic leaders are just not waiting for Plantner to officially withdraw.
1: No, they're not. And that's because they only have until July 27th to name a new nominee. And Plantner has to drop out by Monday to make that possible. Party leaders have been kind of quietly putting together their succession plans, if you will, and consulting with their lawyers. They said last night that they're committed to a, quote, open and transparent process, but they haven't provided the details yet of how that would work out. So, for instance, will they hold a new state convention, caucuses around the state? You know, who exactly gets to decide?
0: And these are thorny issues, given that there is lingering resentment in the Democratic Party over 2024 and how the National Party handled President Biden's withdrawal.
1: Yeah, exactly. I think it's safe to say that party leaders really want to avoid being viewed as handpicking a so-called establishment candidate during an election when they really need huge turnout among Democrats and independents to defeat Susan Collins.
0: But it does sound like potential candidates are starting to come forward. So who are the biggest names?
1: Well, we just had 2 hotly contested Democratic primaries for governor and a U.S. House seat about a month ago. Many of those folks are contenders. One is the former Maine Senate president, Troy Jackson. He's a logger from the very northern tip of Maine and an unabashed progressive who has spent years pushing some of the same ideas as Plantner. Things like Medicare for all, workers' rights, higher taxes on billionaires. Another progressive is our current Secretary of State, Shenna Bellows. She's made national headlines pushing back against President Trump. And then there's Dr. Nirav Shah, who headed the state's COVID-19 response and was second in charge at the U.S. CDC for a time.
0: And, of course, the context here that Democrats really want to take back the Senate. And experts have been saying to win the Senate back that Democrats have to defeat Collins in Maine. So are national groups affecting this internal debate in Maine?
1: I'd say it's unclear at this point, but they're definitely trying. The Senate Majority PAC, which is the big super PAC for Democratic Senate candidates, they've said it would only continue investing tens of millions of dollars in Maine if Plantner withdraws. And then yesterday we saw the group Our Revolution, which is a spinoff of Bernie Sanders' campaign, endorse Troy Jackson. But I'd say kind of it's a tightrope for these national groups to walk because Maine is a fairly independent state. Where Plantner was so popular because of his loud anti-DC establishment message.
0: That is Kevin Miller with Maine Public. Kevin, thanks so much for sharing this reporting with us.
1: Thank you.
2: As you just heard, Troy Jackson is a logger who served 2 decades as a Democratic state lawmaker in Maine. He previously campaigned with Plantner and could replace him if he drops out. We wanted to hear directly from Jackson, so we reached him in northern Maine this morning. Troy, you said on CNN that you think Graham Plantner will indeed do the right thing and drop out. What makes you so sure?
3: Well, I just think that over time, Graham was talking about the movement, you know, building something that lasted past him. And I don't think he thought this was how it was going to come down. But, you know, that's what he was talking about. And so I do think that he'll step down because it is bigger than him.
2: What would you think of Plantner if he doesn't end his campaign?
3: Well, I would think it would be incredibly self-serving. You know, at this point, unfortunately for him, I mean, many people have left his support. You know, he's just not going to win. He's going to leave us with another 6 years of income tax cuts for billionaires and no health insurance and stuff like that. And I just think that he understands that and he'll you know, do the right thing.
2: So you think that if he stays in the race, he will not defeat Susan Collins?
3: No, I don't believe so at all.
2: Troy, why do you think Graham Plantner has become a bit of a moral litmus test for Democrats?
3: Well, I don't really know. I mean, I think Graham was speaking about issues that were really important to a lot of people in the state, in this country, Medicare for all, prescription drugs, workers' rights. I mean, and these are things that we don't hear from D.C. very often. We don't even hear in a state like Maine very often. I mean, something that I've fought my entire life for, and you know, have been stymied so many times, stymied by Susan Collins. And I think that maybe people overlook some things because the message was right. I believe his message was right, too. You know, I don't really know. All I know is that, you know, we need somebody in this country that's willing to fight for everyday working class Mainers.
2: Yeah, I think a lot of Democrats are wrestling with, Troy, is that, yeah, maybe they want to control the Senate, but at what cost?
3: Yeah, I imagine that's very true. But when you look at, you know, who we have as the president and stuff like that, it all seems to be very fleeting in some respects. But for many of us, the sexual assault allegation, you know, was the end.
2: Troy, let's talk about you for a minute. You got support from a group founded by Senator Bernie Sanders, Our Revolution, but you did lose your Democratic primary for governor of Maine. So what makes you the best candidate to take on incumbent Republican Susan Collins?
3: I think the fact that, you know, I've been working on these issues for a long time, and that even though I did lose that primary, I won Northern Maine, which is a very rural Republican area. I won two of the biggest cities, Bangor and Portland. I mean, if you look at it on a statewide basis, you know, I'm the only candidate that actually won from north to south. The message that Graham's campaign was going with has been my message forever. I think it's easy transition to continue fighting for those things.
2: Troy, you've been in Maine politics for decades. If Graham Plattner indeed suspends his campaign, the party will choose a replacement. If it's you, how do you wind up avoiding the kind of blowback that former Vice President Kamala Harris faced about a general election vote for a candidate that wasn't chosen by the voters?
3: Sure. Well, I believe in the will of voters big time. I mean, referendums and things like that here in Maine is something I always follow because I believe in that. We don't have time for a primary per our rules. But I do think that we have to come up with the most open, transparent way to actually do this. I would rather lose a transparent process than, you know, be picked by something that I knew was shady and was an insider-driven deal. So I'm pushing the party to have the most transparent process that we can, the most inclusive, the most people. But we have to figure out something that allows as many people as possible to get into this and make the discussion happen for whoever's going to be the nominee.
2: During your gubernatorial campaign, you were endorsed by the Democratic Socialists of America. What would you say to moderate Democrats who worry that the DSA's agenda and maybe you by association might be too far left for them?
3: I was on the ballot three times with Donald Trump when he won the presidency and I won my elections. I think people know that I fight for everyday people. I fight for economics. That's my agenda. If it it lined up oftentimes with the DSA. But I'm fighting for working class people, poor people, small business owners, people that have a shot in this economy, and we don't right now.
2: Troy Jackson is the former president of Maine's State Senate. Troy, thank you very much for the time.
3: Hey, thank you very much. Appreciate it.
0: Prosecutors in the Charlie Kirk murder case in Utah have introduced previously unreleased video evidence. Yesterday was day two of an expected week-long court hearing. The state has to convince a judge there's enough evidence to bring suspected shooter Tyler Robinson to trial on aggravated murder charges. Sean Higgins with member station KUER was in the courtroom.
4: Robinson was dressed in plain clothes but in ankle shackles and only one hand free. He showed little emotion throughout the day, only occasionally taking notes or whispering with his defense team. He has yet to enter a plea to the charges against him, which include aggravated murder and six other counts. Yesterday, a big focus was on surveillance video taken on and near the Utah Valley University campus where Kirk was shot in September. Video recorded the day of and after the shooting. David Hull, the state's lead investigator in the case, testified the video shows Robinson arriving around 8:30 in the morning, moving around campus, and eventually escaping the scene shortly after Kirk was shot at 12:23 in the afternoon.
5: What are we seeing now?
6: Mr. Robinson lowering and jumping off of the roof of the Losi building onto the grass area, and then moving away towards Campus Drive. And he appears to be carrying some kind of an object in his hand at this time.
4: Previously, only still images and short clips of the footage were released to the public. Prosecutors and defense attorneys also sparred over the line between religion and politics. The state is claiming Robinson deliberately targeted Kirk for his political views. Defense attorney Richard Novak objected to an affidavit submitted by the prosecution. In it, a colleague of Kirk describes in detail Kirk's alleged feelings on a wide range of political and religious issues.
7: There's a constitutional concern
5: that this type of evidence being sanctioned by the court is going to suggest to the jury pool that this is a case about religion. This is not a case about religion. The state doesn't even allege this is a case about religion. The state alleges one enhancement based on Mr. Robinson's perceptions of Mr. Kirk's political expression.
4: Utah District Judge Tony Graff provisionally admitted the affidavit, pending a final decision at a later date. He did not release it to the public. Today is expected to bring testimony from the lead law enforcement officer on the state's evidence response team. The hearing is scheduled to last through Friday. For NPR News, I'm Sean Higgins in Salt Lake City.
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7: Many states are attempting to regulate AI, but it's tricky to figure out how to protect people from stuff that's entirely made up, especially when it comes to political campaigns. It raises questions about whether AI campaign parodies are political satire or something darker. You'll hear that story coming up on Morning Edition in about 20 minutes. It's good to be with you on this Wednesday morning. I'm Bozzy Kanani. In the forecast today in Denver, a mostly sunny day with a high near 92. There is about a 50% chance of afternoon showers. In Boulder, a high near 89 today. In Grand Junction, sunny and hot there this week. The high today is once again near 99. And in the Central Mountains, near Vail and Aspen, a sunny day with highs in the low to mid 80s. It's 7:20.
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10: Extreme heat and dry winds continue to fuel wildfire activity across Colorado. 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
7: This is Morning Edition from CPR News. I'm Bozzy Kanani. Barring something extraordinary, Denver's next representative in Congress will be Melot Quiros. The Democratic Socialist ousted longtime incumbent Diana DeGette in last week's primary. Colorado Matters sat down with Quiros to ask how she'd legislate. This morning, here is a portion of that conversation with Ryan Warner.
15: If elected to Congress, what do you think your first bill would be?
16: Gosh, you know, it's something I've been thinking a lot about and a conversation that I want to have with local leaders first about what makes the most sense for our district. Obviously, my focus is always primarily going to be on the money and politics piece. And I really think it's important that we run some kind of publicly financed elections bill every year to keep moving forward on being able to get that passed. I believe we have a moral obligation to be effective in representing the values of our state and the people of our state as well. And so
15: a moral obligation to be effective.
16: Yeah. You know, I sincerely believe one of the things that propelled us to this win has a lot to do with the fact that voters feel like their elected representatives aren't actually doing anything to meaningfully improve their lives. I think sometimes as Democrats, we let perfect be the enemy of good. And there are real opportunities that we have to pass legislation that could make a meaningful difference for working families, especially legislation that already has the support of a supermajority of voters in our party.
15: But then you face a Republican White House with veto power. So on something like Medicare for All, how does that pass under a Trump administration? And Mr. Trump will be in office for the 2 years of your first term.
16: Yeah, I think Medicare for All is something we have to plan for 2028 after we take back the White House. You know, I have every faith that we'll have a trifecta. And the case that I've made to voters is that Medicare for All is how we MAGA-proof our future. We as a party will be able to say, we got Medicare for All done. We passed universal health care coverage. We canceled all medical debt. That is a concrete and truly meaningful impact for working families.
15: Mailat Kara, some prominent members of the Jewish community and even people you campaigned alongside, like Senator Julie Gonzalez, are concerned about your candidacy most recently, the refusal to call the Boulder firebombing anti-Semitic. The self-described liberal rabbi Rachel Cobran wrote as much in the Denver Post. Quote, I have repeatedly found myself wondering whether Kiros understands the fear she creates in Jews like me. Did you read that piece?
16: I did, yeah.
15: What'd you make of it?
16: Well, first I was grateful to the rabbi for writing it. You know, I think we are embarking on, you know, a new kind of frontier on this conversation about what our relationship is going to look like to Israel, or with Israel, rather, and what kind of expectations we have of our allies. You know, specifically to speak to the Boulder firebombing attack, I wish I could have conveyed in that moment better the horror and tragedy of what had happened, and specifically the impact it had on the Jewish community. You know, being able to speak to that in a meaningful way, I think is really important. And
15: what was left unsaid? Say it here.
16: I think what's important for folks to hear is that at the end of the day, this was an attack, a horrific attack on a group of Jewish people that were peacefully protesting, an attack that is putting Jewish people in greater danger. And whether or not this was motivated by anti-Semitism or anti-Zionism, it was equally horrific and tragic and dangerous to the Jewish community, and leads to more attacks against the Jewish community and rising, you know, levels of hate. And my commitment has always been to combating any kind of hate.
15: With a vague sense there that you speak from some experience as the recipient of of some of that.
16: I immigrated from the northern region of Ethiopia, where a genocide has taken place, where conflict is even now potentially erupting again, where anywhere from 600,000 to 1 million people might have been killed. We still don't know the number because
15: the
16: government
15: of Tigray.
16: Of Tigray, yeah. And witnessing the attacks that I received as a Tigrayan Ethiopian here in the States, I think it's really important to understand whether or not violence is being motivated by hatred for an ethnicity or a religious group, or hatred for a political ideology, neither of which is justified by any means. But I think in order for us to understand how to dismantle that kind of hate, we have to understand where it's coming from. And to understand violence in that way, I think, is our responsibility as people who are in positions where they have a responsibility to combat that kind of hate and combat that kind of violence.
15: I'm trying to parse the words there. So is what I hear you saying that, abhorrent as the Boulder firebombing was, you think it's important to suss out the firebomber's motivations if it was pro-Palestinian?
16: I wouldn't even say pro-Palestinian, right? It was anti, you know, this was a group of Jewish people that were peacefully protesting for the return of hostages, you know, safe return of hostages to their families. And whatever hatred this person had for the state of Israel and their actions manifested in a way that it inflicted violence on a group of innocent people and a group of innocent Jewish people that were protesting in this way. And this kind of hatred for the state of Israel does manifest in a way that puts Jewish people in unique danger. And understanding that piece, I think, is important so that we know that what our options are in reevaluating our relationship with Israel so that we can tone that temperature down and prevent some of that violence from happening.
15: Let me just ask you sort of straight ahead. Does Israel have a right to exist?
16: I think states have their right to exist derives from the consent of the governed. And my only commitment is to democratic values. And I expect our allies to uphold those democratic values. As it exists right now, Israel is committing a genocide against the Palestinian people. They are engaging in apartheid on the Palestinian people. And our responsibility is to hold our allies accountable.
17: That was Melat Kiros, the Democratic congressional nominee in Denver. She was speaking there with Ryan Warner. Their discussion continues at Denverite.com and in today's Colorado Matters. It's 7:30.
18: The message from manufacturers to workers has long been, miss too many shifts and you are out. 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
18: 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How flexible work is keeping a Georgia factory humming? 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
21: Live from NPR News in Washington, I'm Dave Mattingly. President Trump says the ceasefire with Iran is over. That's what the president told reporters at the NATO summit in Turkey today, where he lashed out at Iranian leaders, describing them as liars and sick people. Trump's remarks came hours after Iran attacked three commercial ships in the Strait of Hormuz, prompting the U.S. military to strike more than 80 Iranian targets. NPR's Hadil Al-Shalchi has more from Ankara.
22: Speaking to the press and standing alongside the Secretary General of NATO, President Trump said,
23: I think it's over. I don't want to deal with them anymore. They're scum.
22: However, Trump did not rule out talks continuing to permanently end the war. There was no immediate response from the Iranian government. Ceasefire talks were meant to restart after the Ayatollah Ali Khamenei's funeral ends. Trump ordered the U.S. attack against Iranian air defense systems and radars from the summit, and U.S. Central Command said it was for Iranian attacks against commercial ships in the Strait of Hormuz. Iran did not claim responsibility for those attacks. Hadil Al-Shalchi, NPR News, Ankara.
21: Later in Ankara, Trump said the U.S. military is probably going to hit Iran hard again tonight. He made that comment ahead of talks with Ukraine's president. Stocks on Wall Street opened lower moments ago following the president's comments about Iran. This is NPR News.
17: This is CPR News. I'm Bozzy Kanani. The Cherry Creek School District has announced how much it has spent on its investigation into the former superintendent and his wife. CPR's Jenny Brundine has more.
24: The Denver Gazette reports records obtained under Colorado's Open Records Act show taxpayers spent just over $65,000 on the investigation. It found Chris Smith and his wife likely violated district policy by billing the district for some personal travel. The investigation was approved for up to $250,000. The district is still withholding detailed legal bills, saying they contain confidential legal information. Transparency advocates say those bills are usually public records, and any confidential details can simply be blacked out. I'm Jenny Brundine, CPR News.
17: The former Mountain View Town Council member who shot a 17-year-old in the face was sentenced yesterday to 4 years of probation. Brent Metz also got 3 months of work release after a jury found him guilty of illegal discharge of a firearm and third-degree assault. In 2024, Metz fired a gun into a car with two teens inside after they say they knocked on his door to ask for permission to take homecoming photos on his property. Metz is not allowed to own or operate a firearm during the probation. More solar is being built across the West, and a new report finds it's not overtaking farmland as much as some critics claim. The Mountain West News Bureau's Caleb Radel reports.
1: The Solar Energy Industries Association analyzed where utility-scale solar has been built across the country. Sean Gallagher with the group says the picture looks similar from state to state.
2: There's zero states where solar uses more than 0.5% of prime farmland. In fact, nearly every state has more abandoned prime farmland than it has prime farmland on which solar's been developed.
1: Gallagher says solar occupies less than 0.1% of America's prime farmland, and the West has the smallest share of that land used for solar in the country.
2: We want developers to be sensitive to rural communities and to take rural citizens' concerns into account. But we also, you know, have to be realistic about the impact that solar is having.
1: Gallagher says, for comparison, golf courses use roughly 2.5 times as much prime farmland as solar does. For the Mountain West News Bureau, I'm Caleb Radel.
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0: It's Morning Edition from NPR News. I'm Michelle Martin in Washington, D.C.
3: And I'm A. Martinez in Los Angeles, California. Fans sitting down to a World Cup match at Boston Stadium, typically known as Gillette Stadium, noticed little squares of blue tape on their seat backs, perfectly sized to cover up the name of the shaving company. That is just one example of how hard venues have to work to satisfy FIFA's demand for no free advertising at the World Cup. Host cities must deliver what's called a clean stadium. No logos, no ads for anything other than official FIFA sponsors. And in a world where stadiums are also billboards for brands, that can be a tall order. Here to talk about this is Andrew Rome, professor of marketing at Loyola Marymount University. So yeah, these stadiums go through great lengths to try and make these changes. For example, San Francisco Bay Area Stadium, typically known as Levi Stadium, they go beyond just the signage on the outside. They're actually covering the logos of the brand names of the ketchup bottles in the press box. That is quite the feat. So why is FIFA such a stickler about all this?
5: Yeah, I mean, what we're watching play out in this World Cup is essentially a $1 billion branding standoff. And I think the perfect irony here is that brands like FIFA have tried to silence the, you know, brands that actually may be getting more attention than some of the brands that are official FIFA sponsors that have paid to be there. So on one hand, we can understand the case for FIFA's debranding policy. It's rooted in commercial logic, like official sponsors like Adidas, Coca-Cola, Visa, they pay millions of dollars for their four-year partnership deals. So there's this fairness argument that it would be unfair to allow a brand like Gillette to benefit from stadium exposure for free when a direct competitor like Unilever has paid for that exclusivity.
3: But if I'm, say, the leader of a company that has paid $200 million for a 20-year naming rights deal with a stadium, I expect my money to get me something out of that. Why can't all of a sudden I demand that I have my money's worth for this?
5: You bring up a really good point. And you know, on the other hand, FIFA's execution at this World Cup has bordered on the extreme. And that's where its policy, its debranding, its clean stadium policy begins to undermine itself. And I think the deeper problem here is what I would call the iron fist paradox in brand control, especially today in 2026 with the widespread usage of social media. The more aggressively an organization tries to suppress a brand, the more attention it draws to that brand. Using the example of trying to erase the Levi brand from its own stadium, in doing so, it actually handed Levi's a global marketing opportunity and moment that money could never have bought.
3: Yeah, same thing with Gillette, right? Because the Gillette company posted a computer-generated image of its logo on the Boston Stadium covered in shaving creams. I mean, some brands, I guess, that's the whole point of what marketers do. You figure out a way around it and still get the same kind of a bang for your buck.
5: Yeah, I think the brilliance of what Levi's and Gillette and others have done is that they have inserted themselves very organically or naturally into a cultural moment and a cultural experience. For instance, Levi's didn't just post about the way they covered their stadium logo. They took that same covered logo and they went global with it, using it in stores in Paris, London, Hong Kong, in the same white covering. So you can cover the logo, but it becomes its own conversation.
3: Andrew Rome, professor of marketing at Loyola Marymount University, thank you very much.
5: Thank you. Appreciate it.
3: And a note, Levi Strauss & Company is a financial supporter of NPR.
0: Advanced tools using artificial intelligence are changing the face of political satire. Colin Jackson of the Michigan Public Radio Network has this look at what the rise in AI-generated content could mean.
4: The Los Angeles mayoral race may have set the tone for AI content this year, with videos like a viral ad portraying candidate Spencer Pratt as Batman taking on California's political establishment.
6: You can do it, Spencer!
4: Pratt's not the only one portrayed by AI. Here's a fake video making fun of Democratic Michigan Governor Gretchen Whitmer and California Governor Gavin Newsom.
8: Can you believe it's been 8 years already?
9: I guess time flies when you're getting rich off the taxpayers.
4: Again, that's AI and not real. Michigan is one of 30 states that regulates the use of AI in election materials. Democratic State Representative Penelope Cernoglou co-sponsored that law.
10: We didn't exactly know how the technology would evolve or anticipate some of the, well, negative uses that people would come up with.
4: One of her concerns was fake content tricking voters into thinking a candidate said or did something they hadn't. Instead, Michigan's seeing more over-the-top satire. Think a Senate candidate made to look buff, or a Republican gubernatorial candidate chasing down Democrats with a tractor. Or a group of Republican candidates and insiders making puns about gubernatorial candidate Mike Cox's name. Again, not real.
25: Vote for Cox.
26: Vote for Cox.
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28: That could have easily been made to be a video where those same people look very real and say things that are serious but damning of their positions and their campaigns.
4: Republican State Representative Matthew Bierlein credits the AI law, which he also co-sponsored, for avoiding a worse outcome. That goal drove the policy group Public Citizen to help write Michigan and several other states' AI election content laws. Michigan's law generally requires disclaimers for AI-generated political content. It's only been used once, when a state Senate candidate sued over being wrongly portrayed. Ilana Beller with Public Citizen worries about the normalization of AI material in our elections, especially when 20 states don't have laws to stop what she describes as a nightmare scenario of AI tricks swinging an election. Plus, AI can be a double-edged sword, she said, where it provides a scapegoat for real criticism.
10: It creates cover for actual bad actors who we do have actual proof of doing something wrong to say, oh no, that video is fake, that audio recording is fake, I didn't actually do that thing.
4: Scott Babois-Brennan directs the Center on Technology Policy at New York University. While not all AI-generated content in politics is parody, he sees those videos in particular as a continuation of a centuries-old tradition of political satire. He says it's important to name what makes this moment different.
29: It's the scope, the scale, maybe, like the speed at which these things can be done, maybe the realism, which is a weird sort of concept when you're talking about things that are obviously fake.
4: Brennan says political ads usually don't change voters' minds about candidates, and he's not so sure AI-specific laws are making all that much difference. For one, he says research has shown voters typically don't notice disclaimer labels in ads to begin with. Brennan recommends lawmakers look at policies from a technology-neutral perspective.
29: If we're concerned about, for example, fake deceptive content, then it shouldn't matter if it's AI generated or Photoshop generated or an actor. What matters is the deception that's happening.
4: So far, candidates embracing AI content have seen mixed results. There's still a lot more campaigning to go until the general election in November, so voters can probably expect more AI content, and with it, some answers and clues about what the future of AI in elections could bring. For NPR News, I'm Colin Jackson in Lansing, Michigan.
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24: You've probably spotted a red-tailed hawk high in the sky. They are the most common type of hawk in Colorado. When they lose feathers, they adapt their wing and tail movements to keep performing certain flight maneuvers. And that finding about the raptor could inspire aircraft design. You'll hear how that type of biomimicry could be applied coming up in about 15 minutes. You're listening to Morning Edition here on CPR News. Good morning. I'm Bozzy Kanani. We can expect to have some showers in the afternoon today. They will develop across the high country first and then spread onto the plains. The National Weather Service says a few of those storms could be strong to severe, mainly across the northeastern plains. In Denver, a high near 92 today, near 89 in Boulder, and the high in Grand Junction will be near 99 today.
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7: Colorado's wildfires have forced thousands to evacuate, especially near the Aspen Acres fire outside Pueblo, the Willow fire near Leadville, and the Gold Mountain fire in Gunnison County. 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
11: Mrs. Brown had rented out her house, so when she returned to Denver much earlier than expected, she took a room at the Brown Palace. On hotel letterhead, she wrote her daughter, "I am now high and dry." In 1912, Margaret Molly Brown was a heroic survivor of the Titanic. First befuddled by the fame that followed her back to Denver, Mrs. Brown soon began to leverage her celebrity for social reforms and activism, even if she never embraced the title heroine of the Titanic. Decades after her death, her Victorian mansion was in disrepair. Admirers worked to keep it from sinking into the forgotten past. Those efforts catalyzed a historic preservation movement and made sure that Denver's most famous shipwreck survivor could still be celebrated at the Molly Brown House Museum.
12: The Colorado 150 postcard, supported by Denver Zoo Conservation Alliance.
13: 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And from DuckDuckGo, who believes AI should be optional and who've been building privacy tools for 15 years. They now offer Duck.ai, where users can chat privately with AI. Duck.ai. This is NPR.
0: This is Morning Edition from NPR News. I'm Michelle Martin.
3: And I'm Amy Martinez. The push to eat local has grown for more than three decades, encouraging people to eat food from nearby farms and food producers. One woman in Appalachian, Ohio, hopes to do the same with clothes by building a regional textile economy. Here's Amanda Pirani from member station WOUB.
15: Sweat drips down Gavin Schumart's forehead as he leans over a large sheep at the Hocking Hills Garment Center, a local textile manufacturing facility in Ohio. He does his best to keep the animal calm despite the razor moving around its body.
16: Sheep shearing is the hardest thing I've ever done in my life.
15: He works for Altitude Shearing, one of about 400 shearing companies nationwide. And Schumard is in high demand as older shearers age out.
16: One year I sheared around 13,000.
15: In Ohio, the shearing business typically takes place in the northern area of the state, where there are more farms. Artist Lisa Hines in Southeast Appalachian, Ohio, uses local wool for her yarn and embroidery floss. Farms there are smaller and more spread out, so she says Schumart's company was a rare find.
19: Those established shearers from the north don't generally come down here.
15: It's one of many problems Hines hopes to solve in her quest to make clothes local again. She's the founder of the Southeast Ohio Fiber Shed. The organization helps tackle systemic challenges for textile production in the region.
19: We're supposed to help identify what our resources are, find the gaps, and fill those gaps.
15: More than half of the material used in clothes today, including polyester and nylon, comes from plastic and often ends up in landfills after only a few years. And Hines, who sells locally sourced yarn, says there is a demand for something more durable and sustainable. a demand that could be met by cultivating sources for local fiber, like wool. She says most farms in Ohio resheep for meat, and they're throwing away fleece that could be worth saving.
19: There's use for this wool. It's an education piece of how to take care of your field so that the fleece remains good enough to do something with.
15: Over time, Heinz has built relationships with farmers who sell her their fleece. But there's another supply chain problem to grapple with, a shortage of fiber mills that process wool into yarn. Lots of local mills shut down as a result of the pandemic. Now waitlists can stretch 1 to 2 years. So Heinz put some of her wool to other uses. In her home, a machine the size of a table uses hundreds of needles to compress the fleece into sheets she can use for products like pot scrubbers or boot liners.
19: And then there's these rollers. Let's see.
15: In her dream scenario, the fiber shed will own its own mill one day and help farmers grow natural fibers like flax or hemp. For now, Heinz is focused on making connections. The organization recently held its first meetup earlier this year. Coral Waddell, a local fashion designer, attended. She says there's a growing interest in producing clothes locally.
1: I think it is a movement, and I think people are interested in getting back to the community and back to the roots and really understanding how things work.
15: A movement that she hopes will inspire future textile makers to use natural fabrics that come from animals or plants closer to home. For NPR News, I'm Amanda Pirani in Southeast Ohio.

0: 6 hours since Democrat Graham Plattner said he was weighing his options for his Senate campaign following allegations of sexual assault. Now, he hasn't made an announcement yet, but Democrats in Maine and around the country appear to be ready to move on from Plattner.
1: In a few minutes, we'll hear from a former Maine state senator who could replace Plattner if he drops out. But first, political correspondent Kevin Miller with Maine Public.

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1: You're listening to Morning Edition here on CPR News. Good morning. I'm Bozzy Kanani. Air quality in much of Colorado has not been good recently due to wildfire smoke. Here's CPR health reporter John Daly.
2: The state health department issued air quality health advisories for wildfire smoke for large parts of central, southern, and southwestern Colorado. Cheryl Magsiman is an epidemiologist with Colorado State University.
3: We recommend being air aware, and that means checking your air quality and trying to, if you can, adjust any activities that would result in prolonged exposure to poor air quality.
2: She suggests moving outdoor exercise to mornings when air is usually better. Also, when air is smoky, try staying indoors and using air filtration units. But remember to change dirty filters. I'm John Daly, CPR News.
1: There is some good news for the Front Range today. For the first time in several days, there is not an ozone alert in place. The State Health Department says afternoon storms will help to limit ozone concentrations today. In Denver, a high temperature today near 92, and there is at least a 50% chance of afternoon showers. In Grand Junction, a high near 99.
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0: This is Morning Edition from NPR News. I'm A. Martinez.
6: And I'm Michelle Martin. Good morning. Seaweed is washing up on beaches along Florida's east coast, and local communities are spending millions of dollars to deal with it. Rishna Kirpalani reports.
7: The sound of the ocean is now accompanied by the sound of tractors on Miami Beach. They're scooping up big piles of a smelly brown seaweed called sargassum.
8: These guys, the whole morning is coming and going, trying to clean up the beach, but there's a lot. You know, it's kind of ugly.
7: That's Marco Pierobon, a tourist from Argentina. He visits Miami once a year on his way up to Orlando for a volleyball tournament. He remembers seeing a lot of sargassum last year.
8: But I think this year is worse.
7: Researchers like Chunmen Hu agree. He's a professor of oceanography at the University of South Florida. Hu tracks sargassum using NASA satellite data. And he said so far in the Gulf of Mexico,
9: what we have observed was a record amount of sargassum compared to history for the same time of year.
7: And June marked the second highest year for sargassum in the entire Atlantic Ocean. Sargassum is a natural habitat for a lot of marine life. Originally, it was found in a region in the Atlantic Ocean called the Sargasso Sea. But in recent years, it's been growing and shifting. Massive amounts are now stretching from West Africa to the Gulf of Mexico.
9: Actually, I coined the name. I call this the Great Atlantic Sargassum Belt.
7: Each year, pieces of that sargassum belt break off. Ocean currents carry them to the Caribbean and up Florida's east coast. This year, some have even been spotted as far north as North Carolina. Hu says that global warming plays a role.
9: The ocean has warmed on an average 0.1 or 0.2 degree per decade. You think, wow, that's pretty small, right? But for plants, this is a lot.
7: The rotten egg smell and seaweed-covered sand can ruin vacations. Sasha Raven lives in New Zealand. She's visited Miami Beach with her daughter since 2021. But this year,
10: why would I come to swim and spend time on the beach if there's all this seaweed? There's no reason.
7: If nothing is done to clean up the sargassum, Florida could see billions in economic losses across tourism, recreation, and fisheries, says Dee Jin. He's with the Woods Hole Oceanographic Institution in Massachusetts, where he studied the impact of sargassum. Fewer tourists, he says, leads to emptier restaurants and hotels.
11: So you have this economy-wide ripple effect.
7: That's why Miami-Dade County spends millions of dollars dealing with the stinky brown seaweed, but only once it reaches its beaches. They can't touch it while it's in the ocean.
12: And that's because the waters are either federally regulated or state regulated.
7: That's Chris Bumpus with the county's Parks Department. He says that they're not allowed to put up barriers to keep sargassum from coming to shore. Back on Miami Beach, 6 hours into sargassum removal, tractors have cleared several blocks, but a thin ribbon of brown seaweed still traces the shoreline. Piero Bon, the Argentinian tourist, surveys the sand.
8: The whole beach, it's really dusty with the sargassum. You can go to the sea right now because it's really ugly, right?
7: He looks out into the ocean, where jewel-toned emerald water is dotted with floating patches of brown seaweed, ready to come ashore. For NPR News, I'm Reshma Kirpalani in Miami Beach.
0: Raptors such as hawks and falcons are masters of the air, effortlessly navigating the skies. New research looks at how these birds compensate for lost feathers and provide insights that may inform aircraft design. Here's NPR's Ari Daniel.
13: Alfonso Martinez Carmena spent his summer vacations growing up visiting the wild areas of northern Spain, gazing upwards at a range of birds of prey.
14: You have like kestrels, and then you have the big size black vultures, golden eagles.
13: He'd admire the birds for hours through his binoculars, watching them glide smoothly through the air, imagining the views.
14: You wonder what the views would be being that bird when you were a kid.
13: The raptors later inspired Martinez Carmena to pursue his PhD in aerospace engineering. But when he went on to become a researcher at UC Davis, he found his way back to the birds, eager to understand a raptor's mastery of flight, even as it molts and loses its feathers.
14: With time, feathers may get damaged, so they may have gaps in their wings, in their tails.
13: These gaps alter the aerodynamics of the birds, yet they're clearly still able to fly. And Martinez Carmena wanted to know,
14: how are they doing it? What can we learn from them?
13: He teamed up with the California Raptor Center at the university to work with Jack, a majestic 14-year-old red-tailed hawk.
14: It's a very, patient bird. From the very beginning, I think he behaved really well at my presence.
13: Martinez Carmena installed 4 high-speed cameras to record Jack in the summer as he was molting, and again in the winter once he regrew all his feathers.
14: We wanted to reproduce the 3D trajectory of the bird. So, looking at the tail, looking at the wings, different points.
13: He and his colleagues were interested in how Jack managed to fly between perches, an especially athletic aerial maneuver.
14: In which the bird approaches the target and it has to slow down from whatever speed they were flying at to almost zero, and precisely land.
13: The analysis revealed that Jack subtly altered his body to accommodate the missing feathers by positioning his wings closer together during a portion of each wing beat and angling his tail farther downwards just after taking off, allowing the hawk to perch successfully over and over, even while molting.
14: Understanding like how birds adjust their flight may help rehab centers to tailor specific exercises to strengthen those muscles.
13: There may be broader engineering lessons as well that could inspire alternative aircraft designs or suggest how an aircraft might compensate if it were to become physically compromised. The research is published in the Royal Society Publishing Journal.
15: I really love this kind of work because you not only have to be really good at flight when you're in tip-top condition, but you also have to be able to fly when there's things wrong with you.
13: Lydia France is a flight biologist at the University of Oxford who wasn't involved in the study. For her, the main limitation is the work's based on a single bird, but she says it's an important starting point and that molting is just one difficulty a bird may face when flying.
15: They might get wet from the rain, that adds a lot of weight. There may be mud splattered on them. The females may have eggs inside.
13: So it behooves birds like Jack to be able to flex their flying behavior, accommodating a forever shifting set of variables to stay aloft. Ari Daniel, NPR News.
0: 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I'm A. Martinez.
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20: In the 1800s, people came to Colorado in droves to find gold, but more people came to get rid of something, tuberculosis. Until a vaccine for TB was available in the 1920s, physicians prescribed Colorado's clean, dry mountain air and sunshine to treat what was then the nation's leading cause of death. Patients, including poet Robert Frost and gambler Doc Holliday, came in the hundreds, then the thousands. Sanatoriums sprang up across the state, some of which later became hospitals. Playgrounds appeared as kids were sent outdoors into healthy air. Women shortened skirts so hems wouldn't drag in dirty streets. Men cut beards thought to carry germs. And Colorado's population exploded from 40,000 in 1870 to more than a million in 1930. Driven mostly by people who were not looking to strike it rich, but as historian Gene Abrams put it, came for health, not wealth.
18: A Colorado 150 postcard, supported by Denver Zoo Conservation Alliance.
21: Live from NPR News in Washington, I'm Windsor Johnston. President Trump is threatening another round of attacks against Iran.
22: We hit them very hard last night. Very, very hard. Probably hit them hard again tonight. I'll give them a little warning. We're going to hit them hard tonight.
21: Speaking at the NATO summit in Turkey, Trump declared the U.S. ceasefire with Iran over after the two sides exchanged airstrikes across the Middle East overnight.
22: I think it's over. I don't want to deal with them anymore. They're scum. You know what scum is? They're scum. They're sick people. They're led by sick people. And they're vicious, violent people. And if they had a nuclear weapon, they'd use it.
21: The price of oil rose about 6% after Trump's comments on Iran, climbing to $78 per barrel. That's the highest level in more than 2 weeks. Stocks on Wall Street opened sharply lower this morning after renewed fighting between the U.S. and Iran. NPR's Scott Horsley reports the Dow Jones Industrial Average lost 530 points in early trading.
23: Crude oil prices jumped after President Trump declared an end to the shaky ceasefire with Iran. The U.S. launched strikes against dozens of targets along the Iranian coast in retaliation for attacks on several ships trying to cross the Strait of Hormuz. The renewed fighting could put more upper pressure on domestic energy prices. AAA says retail gas prices rose less than a penny a gallon overnight. A springtime spike in jet fuel prices has been costly for U.S. airlines. Newly released government figures show U.S. carriers spent more than $6 billion on jet fuel during the month of May. That's an 84% increase from the same month a year ago. Asian stocks were mixed overnight, down in Tokyo, Seoul, and Shanghai, but up in Hong Kong. Scott Horsley, NPR News, Washington.
21: Health officials in Gaza say airstrikes carried out by Israel have killed at least 8 Palestinians. NPR's Anas Baba reports the victims included 2 children and an official from an Egyptian aid group.
24: Health officials say Israeli airstrikes across Gaza killed 8 Palestinians on Tuesday at a time when thousands were watching Egypt play against Argentina in the World Cup. Those killed included 2 brothers ages 10 and 8, and an official with the Egyptian Relief Committee operating in Gaza. The aid organization says Mohammed al-Wahidi is its 4th official killed during the ceasefire. The Israeli military says it struck a Hamas operative traveling in a vehicle in northern Gaza and that it's reviewing reports that civilians were harmed. According to health officials, 1,080 Palestinians

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3: This is CPR News. I'm Bozzy Kanani. Authorities in Pueblo County have released a drone video showing some of the impact of the Aspen Acres fire, which remains at more than 93,000 acres and is the largest of several wildfires burning in Colorado. The video shows portions of Beulah, and it comes with a disclaimer that some of the images may be disturbing, especially to those who live in the area. KRCC's Andrea Chalfin has more.
4: The 8-minute video from the Pueblo County Sheriff's Office shows aerial footage along Pine Drive. Sections of seemingly untouched forest obscure complete destruction. Some buildings remain standing while others are reduced to ash. Current estimates say more than 260 structures are lost to the fire across two counties. The sheriff's office says they released the video for transparency's sake and to inform the public of the conditions. Unauthorized drones are prohibited over the fire area. Andrea Chalfin, KRCC News.
3: Colorado's attempt at mid-cycle redistricting may not be done yet. The state Supreme Court ruled against efforts to redraw Colorado's congressional districts to be more favorable to Democrats. But Colorado Attorney General Phil Weiser says there may be another path.
5: We're still analyzing what that decision by the Colorado Supreme Court means in terms of whether there's any runway or legal mechanism to do mid-cycle redistricting.
3: Redistricting typically happens once a decade. Several states committed to mid-cycle redistricting after Texas changed their maps last year at the request of President Trump to favor Republicans. In Broomfield, the city council is set to vote tonight on an 18-month moratorium on data centers. The temporary ban would give the city time to study the facility's effects on neighborhoods. If passed, the ordinance would apply only to new or expanded data centers with power demands of at least 10 megawatts. This is CPR News. We're expecting to bring you special coverage of President Trump's speech soon.
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7: 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Get the latest evacuation and fire information at cpr.org/wildfires.
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9: 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I'm A. Martinez in Los Angeles, California.
10: And I'm Michelle Martin in Washington, D.C. Good morning. President Trump is now declaring the ceasefire between the U.S. and Iran is over, and he's threatening to start striking Iran again tonight. Trump is attending the NATO summit in Turkey, and his comments come as conflict between the U.S. and Iran reignited Wednesday. NPR White House correspondent Deepa Shivram is with us now to tell us more about this. Good morning, Deepa.
11: Good morning.
10: So the president said the ceasefire is over. What do we know about what this means for the war potentially restarting?
11: Yeah, well, as you pointed out, Trump is making these comments at the NATO summit in Ankara, Turkey, where allies are gathered right now. He called Iranian leaders vicious, violent people, and he said he's threatening strikes again tonight, saying he would hit Iran hard. He's also floated the possibility of resuming the blockade in the Strait of Hormuz for Iranian ships. He said that in terms of these strikes that might come tonight, that he would give Iran a little warning. He's going to, quote, hit them hard, and he said, quote, we'll see how it all works out. And these strikes that might come are followed.

0: By, you know, a little bit of conflict that's reignited in the region, Michelle. Iran hit three commercial ships in the Strait of Hormuz just last night, and the U.S. said it carried out strikes on Iranian targets to retaliate for that. Iranian Revolutionary Guard said it responded to those strikes by launching missiles and drones against Kuwait and Bahrain, and those are two Arab Gulf countries that host U.S. military bases. So there has been some reignited tensions that are leading up to these comments from the president, but of course, these comments are really, you know, obviously very significant as far as the trajectory of this war.
1: So these comments have been coming in all morning. Our colleague in Ankara has been reporting on this in real time. Has Iran responded to this yet? And have they indicated what this means for their take on the negotiation efforts?
0: Yeah, so far we haven't, you know, Trump's comments just came moments ago, and we haven't seen a response from Iran yet to what the president is saying about this ceasefire being over. I will say, though, the markets are already responding to this. After Trump declared the ceasefire over, the price of oil has already started to climb back up. It's not at the highest levels, you know, that it was weeks ago, but it's definitely a marker for how turbulent this conflict has been, how much it impacts everything globally, especially because of the closure of the Strait of Hormuz and what that means for the price of oil and other goods. As far as negotiation efforts, though, are going, you know, Trump said in his comments that his son-in-law, Jared Kushner, and Steve Witkoff, who have been the two principal chief negotiators in this war, they want to continue to negotiate. But the president called it a waste of time. And, you know, just as a reminder, these two countries signed a memorandum of understanding about just 3 weeks ago, a sign that they hoped to move on from these strikes, focus on negotiating an end to this war. But in reality, you know, these strikes have been continuing as soon as that agreement and memorandum was signed. The latest attack, though, and Trump's declaration of the ceasefire being over in his mind, it definitely marks a clear escalation.
1: So the conflict in Iran has been top of mind at NATO, and so has the war between Russia and Ukraine. Has the president been talking about that?
0: Yeah, well, he literally just came out of a very long meeting with Ukrainian leader Volodymyr Zelensky. That was one of the very few one-on-one meetings that Trump is holding at the NATO summit in Turkey. He said he would also be speaking with Russian leader Vladimir Putin later today. And Trump said that he would likely allow Ukraine to begin producing Patriot missiles. That's pretty significant. It's a major defensive boon for Ukraine. He was just generally warmer with Zelensky than he has been at times in the past. You know, there's been sort of a frosty relationship there, but he was very complimentary of Zelensky. And this is all coming as that war, you know, continues.
1: That is NPR White House correspondent Deepa Shivram. Deepa, thank you.
0: Thanks very much.
2: Well, let's get into some of these tensions with longtime NATO watcher and European security expert Carl Bildt. He's a former prime minister of Sweden and now the co-chair of the European Council on Foreign Relations. He also joins us now from his home in Stockholm. Carl, President Trump, as we just heard, said the ceasefire agreement with Iran is over and the U.S. launched strikes against targets in Iran last night. What do you think NATO's response should be to this?
3: I don't think there will be any specific NATO response because this is not a war that is conducted by NATO. NATO is a defensive alliance for the territorial defense of the member states. This particular war was launched by Israel and the United States against Iran. We have from the European side, we are extremely concerned because it affects the global economy, it affects the European economy, but we have no direct role in either the hostilities or the diplomacy at the moment.
2: Mark Rutte thinks that NATO allies will reaffirm that Iran must never acquire nuclear weapons. Do you think that means that NATO will either not object or always look away when it comes to whatever the president has planned for Iran?
3: Well, Europe will be sort of in a sort of difficult mood over it. I mean, there'll be European diplomacy for 3 decades on the nuclear issue, which led eventually up to the JCPOA agreement, as you know. So the European position when it comes to a non-nuclear Iran has been firm all the time. But there's also been the firm European position. This can only be achieved by diplomatic means. There's no military solution to that particular problem. So when now this erupts into a military issue, an open conflict, different sort of phases as we've seen during the last few months. I mean, there's deep concern because at the end of the day, they have to sit down and reach a political accommodation and a political agreement, which has to include things like inspections in Iran. Mm-hmm. And you can never achieve that by just bombing.
2: Now, Ruta has deployed over the last few months kind of a charm offensive in his approach to President Trump. I think that's safe to say. How do you think he's doing in what you've even called a game of survival?
3: Yeah, it is a game of survival for NATO. And the Ruta approach has been to flatter Trump, perhaps somewhat excessively. I think that's the view of most Europeans. But he's done that in order to keep Trump on board, to prevent Trump from doing something like walking away from NATO, doing something that would be even more detrimental to the alliance. Whether that has worked remains to be seen. The Hague summit a year ago, well, it succeeded. We'll see if this summit succeeds. I mean, the mood has now been, of course, very much affected by the upturn or uptick of fighting in the Middle East again. But Ruta is trying to keep the boat afloat by means that are somewhat debatable at times, I would say.
2: Debatable, or would you even call them embarrassing for him?
3: Sometimes embarrassing, absolutely. I think it was very embarrassing for the organization as such when he said that we should see Trump as the daddy and listen to daddy when he tries to lecture us. I mean, that is not the way we treat an alliance between equal partners across the Atlantic. So that was somewhat embarrassing. You might argue that Trump is a very special person. It requires very special means to keep him happy. But of course, there should be limits even to that.
2: Okay, quickly before I let you go, let's turn to Russia's war on Ukraine. Before the summit, Vladimir Putin told President Trump he was looking forward to returning to the table to try and end the fighting diplomatically. Do you believe that Vladimir Putin really wants to do that?
3: I think obviously that Putin wants to end the war, but he wants to end the war on his terms. And he has been trying to get Trump to press those terms upon Zelensky ever since Anchorage. And I think there's been an element of sort of unhappiness in Moscow with the fact that Trump has not been coherent enough, I would say, to achieve that particular end. So we'll see where this goes now. U.S. role is, of course, somewhat limited by the fact that all of the support to Ukraine now is European. That has meant that the leverage that the U.S. has is somewhat less than it used to be.
2: Carl Bildt is the co-chair of the European Council on Foreign Relations and the former prime minister and foreign minister of Sweden. Thank you very much for your time.
3: Thank you.
1: France's right-wing populist leader Marine Le Pen says she will run for president next year. That's after an appeals court struck down a 5-year ban on her political activity. She was convicted last year of embezzling European Union funds, but possible prison time was reduced to having to wear an electronic monitoring device. NPR's Eleanor Beardsley reports from Paris.
4: Marine Le Pen déjà.
5: The verdict came as a surprise and has dominated news coverage. Le Pen's party expected her to be ruled ineligible and was ready to nominate its number two, Jordan Bardella, as their presidential candidate. National rally leaders huddled in an emergency meeting all afternoon before Le Pen appeared in an interview on Channel TF1's nightly news show.
6: Donc ce soir, je suis candidate à l'élection présidentielle.
5: Tonight, I'm announcing I'm candidate for president. I'm happy that the court gave the French people back their right to choose, she said, calling the decision a victory for democracy. The court also transformed the possibility of any hard prison time into the wearing of an electronic bracelet for a year or less, though it did uphold her conviction for channeling around 3 million euros in EU funds to pay for her party's political activities in France. Le Pen continues to proclaim her innocence and says she'll appeal again, this time to France's highest court. That appeal delays the electronic ankle bracelet, allowing her to campaign freely. Her political opposition was outraged. Leftist parliamentarian François Ruffin denounced the ruling and Le Pen's decision on news channel BFM.
7: Est-ce que vous imaginez le général de Gaulle pas seulement mis en examen?
5: Can you imagine General Charles de Gaulle being condemned for corruption and misuse of funds and running for president, he said? But Le Pen's supporters were elated. They say she was unfairly targeted. She has lost to President Emmanuel Macron twice, but he is barred by the Constitution from seeking another term. Polls show Le Pen's National Rally Party has never been stronger, with the potential support of around a third of French voters. But the French political landscape is fragmented, and many are also questioning their justice system. Out on his nightly walk, 75-year-old Philippe Renaud muses about the court's ruling and Le Pen's repeated appeals.
8: Si je peux me permettre, ça se passe quand même dans des conditions plus satisfaisantes que les États-Unis.
5: Well, our system does seem to be working better than in the U.S., he says, where President Trump's actions seem to be completely shielded from any consequences. But all our democracies are pretty much in the same boat, he adds, and the political divides are only growing. Eleanor Beardsley, NPR News, Paris.
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8: You're listening to Morning Edition here on CPR News. Good morning. I'm Bozzy Kanani. You've been hearing this morning about President Trump's remarks at the NATO summit, including suggesting that the U.S. will be going back to war with Iran. The president is expected to hold a press conference soon, and when that begins, we will bring you live special coverage here on CPR News. In the forecast today, we can expect some rain. The National Weather Service says scattered showers are possible in the high country, first in the early afternoon and then spreading to the plains. It also says a few of those storms could be strong to severe, especially across the Northeast Plains. In Denver, a high temperature today near 92, a high near 89 in Boulder. In Grand Junction, the high will be near 99, and in the Central Mountains near Vail and Aspen, highs in the low to mid 80s.
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2: This is Morning Edition from NPR News. I'm A. Martinez.
1: And I'm Michelle Martin. Good morning. As the dust settles on the U.S. men's team's loss in their home country World Cup, fans of all ages may be asking themselves, why wasn't it enough? The money, the talent, the home field advantage. Why couldn't a country where soccer is the most popular youth sport field a team that could compete with Belgium, a nation a fraction of the size? Bill Hamid is with us now to talk about this. He was D.C. United's legendary goalkeeper. He made 8 appearances for the U.S. men's national team between 2012 and 2020, and he now coaches at the youth and professional levels. He's been where these players are and where their coaches are, too, and he's with us now. Bill Hamid, welcome. Thank you for joining us.
13: Well, thank you for having me.
1: I have to start with what happened at the match against Belgium. It was tough to watch. What do you think happened?
13: For me, honestly, for a team to be top 16 in the world, I have to tip my hat to them. You know, to have gone that far, to have advanced out of your group, won your group, I would definitely say as an insider that progress was really made. I definitely would call them winners.
1: Obviously, the elephant in the room is President Trump's intervention in the red card issue. Some people argue that it just changed the sort of the momentum. The U.S. went from being underdogs with international sympathy to underdogs with much of the world against them because of President Trump's intervention. And so the question becomes, does that background noise get to you on the pitch?
13: Bingo, 100%. There was a certain level of like flying under the radar. The eyes are on the Brazils. The eyes are on the Argentinas. The eyes are on the Portugals, with Cristiano Ronaldo being that it may be his last World Cup. And once our president got involved, it kind of shifted the focus to now have all the eyes in the world and to now be sort of demonized in a way. I do feel for the guys.
1: And also, the other question I had is, because Balogun wasn't expected, he was the player who received the red card, the expectation was that he would not play. It wasn't decided until the day before that he would be eligible to play. And I just wondered whether those couple of days not being expected to be in the lineup, would that have changed something for the team?
13: Just in terms of a team perspective, we've grown up our whole lives playing this sport. Your red card happens, you know you're not playing the next game. So you start to mentally prepare from that moment. Okay, now we have to play without this player. You think, okay, Ricardo Pepi's going to step in, and he's probably going to do a great job for the team. He's a great striker. We may be able to change up our game plan in a way where we can do it without Balogun. But now we got Balogun. So it's such a bad stink, in my opinion.
1: Hmm. You could make the case that the momentum of the game against Belgium really shifted after a mistake by the goalkeeper, Matt Fries. He came out of the box. He couldn't get back into the goal fast enough to defend it. As a goalkeeper, yeah. Is that something that kind of strikes you in your gut yourself?
13: Yes. I felt for him in that instant. It's a heartbreaker from a goalkeeper's perspective. And psychologically, I hope that he's going to do okay, because the noise right now is quite loud, not in his favor. It's a popular thing in soccer to say, just looking forward to the next game. And that next match is the catalyst that kind of gets you out of that funk.
1: Women's World Cup is next year. It's 2027 in Brazil.
13: Yes.
1: The American women are so much more dominant internationally than the men have been. Why is that?
13: I would say soccer is little girls' main sport. You see parents more willing to put their young daughters in soccer at an early age, 4 years old, 3 years old. And I have youth girl goalkeepers. Their parents are the most invested in when it comes to, we want you to train our daughter. And it's like that all over the country.
1: So before I let you go, what would it take for the U.S. men's team to get to the next level, to get past the round of 16?
13: It's going to take time. We're still youthful when it comes to the real focus and investment in soccer compared to the rest of the world. But the education is also happening from a coaching perspective. So instead of having so many coaches that don't know the game, but your kids are on the field, now we're starting to invest in educating the coaches. So the coaches are now giving these players the right information and the right tools to be able to grow their skill set. And that will grow the national team program on both sides.
1: Bill Hemmy, thank you so much for talking with us.
13: I'm so happy that I got to talk to you and see you again.
1: That was Bill Hamid. He's a former goalkeeper for the U.S. men's national soccer team.
2: Broadway is about to sing a different version of this tune.
14: Hello, Dolly.
2: But not that Dolly.
1: Dolly Parton dropped a video Tuesday on social media about a project she's been working on for a while.
15: I can officially announce that Dolly, a true original musical, is coming to Broadway, and you're invited.
2: Broadway has had success with what it called jukebox musicals, big stage shows with songs from the pop charts, sometimes telling an artist's life story.
1: So many of Dolly Parton's songs are already autobiographical. She wrote this one about her decision to go solo and leave her professional partnership with her mentor, Porter Wagoner.
2: Whitney Houston's version made that song iconic, but Dolly Parton wrote it and she sang it first.
1: But she did love Whitney Houston's version, it has to be said.
2: Yeah.
1: But Dolly's song, Coat of Many Colors, was about growing up dirt poor in Tennessee and her mother's creation from a box of old fabric.
16: Mama

0: In the video announcement, Dolly Parton says she's written brand new songs specifically for this musical.
1: Now, this isn't about a story about sparkle and shine on the outside. It's about where I really come from, what I've lived, what I've lost, what I've loved, and how I found my way and told it in my own words and through the music that's been part of me every step of the journey.
0: Dolly, a true original musical, will premiere at Broadway St. James Theater. Previews begin December 7th with opening night set for January 19th, which also happens to be Dolly Parton's 81st birthday.
2: Jolene, Jolene, Jolene, Jolene, I'm begging of you, please don't take my man.
0: This is NPR News.
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7: Live from NPR News in Washington, I'm Dave Mattingly. Declaring the ceasefire with Iran to be over, President Trump says U.S. forces will likely hit Iran hard again tonight.
8: Will we go tonight? You know, normally I wouldn't tell you. I wouldn't tell you, but you know what? There's not a thing they can do about it. So the answer is probably.
7: President was speaking to reporters today at the NATO summit in Turkey. His comments came hours after Iran attacked three commercial ships in the Strait of Hormuz, triggering U.S. strikes against more than 80 Iranian targets. U.S. Central Command described them as retaliatory strikes. The president also lashed out at Iran's leaders, calling them liars and scum. Trump did not rule out continuing talks to find a permanent end to the war. NATO Secretary General Mark Rutte says he supports the U.S. carrying out those retaliatory strikes against Iran.
9: It was absolutely necessary, because when you have a ceasefire and Iran is basically violating the ceasefire, we've seen what happened yesterday with ships being attacked, I think it is totally crucial that the U.S. forcefully reacts.
7: He was also speaking at the NATO summit in Ankara. President Trump's comments about Iran and the ceasefire being over sent oil prices higher today and stocks on Wall Street sharply lower. This is NPR News from Washington.
10: This is CPR News. I'm Bozzy Kanani. This morning, there are still six large wildfires burning in Colorado. So far, the fires have burned altogether nearly 190,000 acres of land. The most concerning at the moment is the Aspen Acres fire near Pueblo. It's now close to 94,000 acres and has destroyed hundreds of structures, including many homes. The Ferris Fire in Dolores County is mostly burning on remote public lands, but is the second largest fire at over 57,000 acres. The Gold Mountain Fire near Ouray and the Willow Fire near Leadville are also burning on public lands. All of those fires have forced people to evacuate their homes, and none are now more than 19% contained. Because of wildfire, the Royal Gorge Whitewater Festival is canceled. KRCC's Brianna Heaney has more.
11: Organizers have canceled the festival in Canyon City that celebrates recreation on the Arkansas River due to ongoing fires in the region. Fremont County is affected by a portion of the nearly 100,000-acre Aspen Acres fire. Organizers say many community members have been evacuated. The festival began in 2009 and faced its only other cancellation in 2020 due to the coronavirus pandemic. Brianna Heaney, KRCC News.
10: The Cherry Creek School District has announced how much it's spent on its investigation into the former superintendent and his wife. KRCC's Jenny Brundine has more.
12: The Denver Gazette reports records obtained under Colorado's Open Records Act show taxpayers spent just over $65,000 on the investigation. It found Chris Smith and his wife likely violated district policy by billing the district for some personal travel. The investigation was approved for up to $250,000. The district is still withholding detailed legal bills, saying they contain confidential legal information. Transparency advocates say those bills are usually public records, and any confidential details can simply be blacked out. I'm Jenny Brandine, CPR News.
10: You can find more news at cpr.org and in your inbox in the Lookout newsletter. In the forecast, scattered showers and storms are expected for this afternoon in the high country and then spreading across the Front Range and the plains.
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0: It's Morning Edition from NPR News. I'm A. Martinez in Los Angeles, California.
14: And I'm Michelle Martin in Washington, D.C. Good morning. The International Olympic Committee has opened the door to Russia's return to competition in time for the Los Angeles Summer Games in 2028.
0: The decision is described as provisional and comes as Russian missile strikes are killing civilians deep inside Ukraine. And there are also questions about doping by Russian athletes.
14: NPR's Brian Mann is with us to tell us more about this. Good morning, Brian.
15: Good morning, Michelle.
14: So why is the IOC welcoming Russia back now?
15: Yeah, IOC officials have signaled for a long time they were increasingly uncomfortable with these sanctions. Athletes compete in the Olympics from numerous countries that are at war. But after Russia's full-scale invasion of Ukraine in 2022, the IOC hit Russia and Belarus with tough sanctions. So speaking at a press conference yesterday, IOC President Kirsty Coventry said Russian athletes shouldn't be blamed for Moscow's actions.
16: We don't condone any wars, including this one. I don't believe athletes should pay the price.
15: Now, Coventry says some restrictions will remain in place, at least for now. The Russian flag and national anthem still aren't allowed at Olympic events, but the IOC has signaled that too could change before the LA Games.
14: You know, Brian, the IOC made this change very soon after Russian cruise missile strikes killed civilians in Kyiv. So how are Ukrainians reacting to this?
15: Well, they're really angry. Vladislav Hereskevich, a Ukrainian Olympic skeleton sled racer, told NPR this decision will allow Russian athletes to compete even if they're part of the war effort.
17: What we see in Russia, Russian athletes are involved in propaganda. So Russian athletes are taking active part and they're involved in activities in some propaganda events.
15: So Ukraine's Olympic Committee also pointed out that hundreds of Ukrainian athletes, Michelle, have been killed since the full-scale invasion.
14: And Russian athletes have also been involved in numerous large doping scandals over the years. And what is the IOC saying about that?
15: Yeah, the IOC did acknowledge yesterday the Russian anti-doping agency called RUSADA still doesn't meet international standards. The IOC says it's going to be working to make sure Russian athletes are clean ahead of the LA Games. But I spoke with Travis Tigert, who heads the U.S. anti-doping agency. He points out Russian doping has caused scandals at multiple Olympics, including Sochi and again at Beijing. He fears that could happen again in L.A.
18: We don't want to have here in the United States a Sochi type Olympics that was defrauded by state sponsored doping out of Russia. And until we can get some proof that that's not going to happen, it's really hard to get your head around them just carte blanche coming back into competition.
15: So Tiger says he'll be watching in the coming months to see how transparent Russia is willing to be.
14: We ask how Ukraine is responding, so I think it's only fair to ask, how's Russia responding to this IOC decision?
15: Well, they're celebrating. Russia's Minister of Sport, Mikhail Degtyarov, issued a statement saying, and I'm quoting here, "The return of our country into the Olympic family is a green light toward full restoration of the rights of our athletes." The IOC is still allowing federations, individual sports federations that govern some athletic events, to impose their own restrictions on Russian athletes. That's still a concern in Moscow. But overall here, Russians are describing this as a big win.
14: That is NPR's Brian Mann. Brian, thank you.
15: Thank you.
0: Climate change shows up in unexpected places like blueberries. Weather observers in Massachusetts have been tracking wild blueberries for decades, and turns out they've been reacting to our warming climate. Here's Bianca Garcia from WBUR.
19: A wild blueberry bush grows atop the tallest mountain in the greater Boston area. There are plenty of blueberries here on Great Blue Hill. They're native to the region. But one shrub in particular is special. Scientists have been recording the date of the first ripe blueberry for more than 100 years.
20: You just never know, and it happens so quick sometimes.
19: Amanda Jolly is the deputy weather chief at the Blue Hill Observatory. She keeps an eye on the bush starting in May.
20: And then it almost seems like overnight, it just pops.
19: Each time she checks for blueberries, she also records the weather. She reads a humidity sensor, temperature gauge, and rain catcher. And this year, she let NPR listen in on her blueberry updates.
21: Today's date is Friday, June 5th. The leaves are a lot fuller than they were. The blueberries themselves are still green. It is Thursday, June 11th, the size of a small pea.
22: It's Friday, June 19th. They just have dramatically changed in color.
19: Until...
22: Today is Wednesday, June 24th, and we have our first ripe blueberry of the season.
19: There is only one way to know for sure. Jolly's colleague, Matthew Douglas, actually beat her to finding the berry.
23: I'm the one that tasted the ripe blueberry.
20: What did it taste like?
23: Well, it wasn't sweet and it wasn't tart. It was just kind of in between.
19: From all that taste testing, the scientists at Blue Hill have been able to identify a trend. On average, the bush ripens about a week earlier than it did in the 1800s. Jolly says blueberry bushes respond to the weather, rainfall, temperature, and sunlight.
20: The blueberry bush doesn't have a calendar. It doesn't know when it's supposed to ripen. It is out in the elements 24/7, 365, all seasons.
19: And those seasons are changing. The observatory's data shows that Blue Hill is warming faster than other parts of the country. The date of the first ripe fruit bounces around from year to year. This year's berry actually came later than average. But when you look at how the bush has changed over decades, it's clear that the berries are ripening earlier. That trend is only visible because the observatory has been keeping this record for 141 years. No breaks.
24: This is phenomenal. This is rare. This is really rare. It's really special.
19: Teresa Crimmins is an associate professor at the University of Arizona studying how plants react to the seasons. The Blue Hill scientists haven't fully analyzed their data yet. But Crimmins says the trend they observed with the blueberries is happening all over nature as a result of climate change.
24: Winter's shrinking, and we see, as a consequence, plants and animals largely undergoing their seasonal transitions, especially spring and summer, earlier than they used to in previous decades.
19: This, of course, is something that people who grow and harvest blueberries already know. Wild blueberries are a thing in the Northeast this time of year. During the summer, people are all about finding them, picking them, and eating them. But warm springs can be lethal for the crop. Higher temperatures can fool blueberry bushes into flowering earlier, which makes them more vulnerable to being killed in a late frost. Ashley Field is a farmer in Midcoast Maine and co-owner of Fields Blueberries. 3 years ago, she lost 80% of her crop to a frost.
25: It's very heartbreaking, I think, was the biggest impact. It's just hard to see all of those beautiful white blossoms basically just turn brown and shrivel up.
19: Her blueberries ripen a little later than Blue Hill because she's further north. One can only hope they hold out a little longer. For NPR News, I'm Bianca Garcia in Milton, Massachusetts.

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1: Wildfire smoke has led to a lot more discomfort for many people in Colorado this past week. Itchy eyes, coughing, wheezing. 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Good morning. I'm Bozzy Kanani. Today, we can expect to get a little more rain. The National Weather Service says scattered showers are expected to develop first in the high country in the early afternoon and then spread across the Front Range and the plains. There is an air quality alert again for wildfire smoke in the counties nearest the fires. That's in the central, southwest, and southern parts of Colorado. In Denver, a high near 92 today. In Grand Junction, a high near 99.
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4: Melok Kiros is likely to represent Denver in Congress. On Colorado Matters, the Democratic Socialist goes in depth on how she'd legislate with a Republican president.
5: We have to be prioritizing taking care of the Voting Rights Act, making sure that we're holding this administration accountable to prevent them from continuing the destruction of our democracy right now.
4: Kiros also says her recent comments about the Boulder firebombing fell short. At 9 on CPR News and KRCC.
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1: This is Morning Edition from CPR News. I'm Bozzy Kanani. Between wildfire smoke and summertime smog, it's been a week for our lungs here in Colorado, and there's increasing concern that the rush to build data centers could make the problem even worse. CPR's Sam Brash has been covering this issue. He spoke with Arlo Perez Esquivel about the implications of a new hyperscale data center being built in Aurora.
8: So you've been out to the site where this enormous data center is being built. So could you set the scene?
9: Yeah, this is a project of QTS, one of the biggest data center developers in the country. It's on a 67-acre property south of DIA, and they've already built one of these massive data centers. They're at work on a second one, and they're clearing the land for a third one. Hmm. I went out to see the whole thing a couple of weeks ago. Right now, you can hear a fleet of earth movers, trucks, and excavators working in tandem to clear the site for the third facility right here. Now, once this is built, it'll be able to consume at its peak around 160 to 170 megawatts of power. Just for some perspective, Denver International Airport, just to the north, its peak capacity is more like 40, 50 megawatts. So this is almost four times as big as that. And when it comes to that power, Xcel will provide it most of the time, but it'll also have a backup system. It already has 40 diesel generators on site, and it's currently seeking permission to install another 98 of these big engines.
8: So almost 140 generators?
9: Yeah.
8: Wow. So what does that do for air quality?
9: It's not going to be great, right? Like, it's not going to be better than it was before. I mean, these are really big engines. You know, I did some math. Each one's like 7 times more powerful than a single semi-truck engine. And diesel exhaust, anybody who's seen one of those trucks on the road, it contains dangerous pollutants like soot, like nitrogen oxide, which is a key ingredient behind summertime smog or ground-level ozone. Now, QTS has proposed taking some steps to cut the impact. It's planning to install essentially catalytic converters like the ones on your car to scrub their emissions. But with a fleet this big, there's definitely going to be some amounts of air quality impact.
8: And the state is allowing this?
9: That's a really good question. Those initial 40 generators, they already have their state air permits. But QTS has started construction before getting a permit modification for those additional 98 generators. Now, a spokesperson for the company told me that's totally kosher, not a problem. But when I asked state air regulators, they weren't able to confirm that they were in compliance with state law, and they're looking into whether the company might have gotten ahead of themselves by starting construction to this degree.
8: Now, Sam, a data center of this size, you know, is that a one-off thing for Colorado, or is it the AI future?
9: It's the AI future. Sites of this size, even bigger ones, are common all across the U.S. We've actually been a place where big hyperscale data centers haven't really shown up as much as they have in other places. So activists are definitely worried. That's why they pushed legislation in the past legislative session for new regulations. But those fell apart after opposition from the data center industry and labor groups. So currently, the rules that impact how data centers get built are split between lots of different bodies. You know, local governments, environmental regulators, water utilities all have some say, but there's no like overarching statewide rules.
8: Now, we have just been focusing on air quality concerns with the QTS development, but I know that AI centers in general use a lot of water. So is there any concern about that with this development?
9: Yeah, data centers don't need to use a lot of water, and this is a good example of one that doesn't. So Aurora Water has really strict rules for new development. As a result, this data center uses closed-loop cooling to cool their servers, not evaporative cooling, and closed-loop systems barely use any water once you fill the system up the first time.
8: Kind of like computers, I guess.
9: Yeah.
8: So what is the takeaway here? I mean, it seems like you're both telling me that this will have an impact on the environment, but that there are ways that it could improve the status quo?
9: There's lots of ways it could improve. You could set regulations to require scrubbers on these sort of generators. You can even require data centers to install big batteries and renewable energy or hydrogen fuel cells, different kinds of backup systems that wouldn't have any air quality impact. So, you know, this is a something that people probably weren't thinking about a few years ago, but as data centers have taken off across the country, diesel generators are the most available kind of backup power, and that creates this new concern about air quality.
1: That was CPR's Sam Brash speaking there with Arlo Perez Esquibel. We have a programming note for you here. We are expecting to bring you live coverage of President Trump's press conference at the NATO summit shortly after 9 a.m. And that will mean that we will air Colorado Matters in its entirety a little later this morning. This is Morning Edition from CPR News.
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12: From Marketplace, I'm Sabri Benishour, in for Kimberly Adams. So just to recap where things stand, the U.S. says Iran violated a memorandum of understanding when it attacked 3 tankers in the Strait of Hormuz. And so the U.S. says it launched airstrikes against targets in Iran and canceled a waiver allowing Iran to sell oil. Iran says that and Israeli attacks on southern Lebanon were violations, and Iran targeted U.S. military sites around the Persian Gulf. President Trump says the ceasefire is, quote, over, but that talks can continue. So that's where we're at. Oil prices are up 7.5% so far this morning. We've got Dan Coatsworth here to talk about the economic ripple effects. He's head of markets at the UK-based investment platform AJ Bell. Hi, Dan.
13: Good morning to you.
12: So let's talk about oil prices, because that feeds in, as we have seen, to everything, you know, from fertilizer and food to transportation. Oil prices had fallen at one point very close to where they were before the war. Is that progress just about to be out the window? What happens to oil prices now?
13: I mean, as we're speaking, you know, you're looking 5-6% jump in a single day. I mean, this is the market stepping back with, you know, quite sort of alarmed by what's going on. For Donald Trump to come out and essentially say the ceasefire is over, it has really shocked people. And of course, people are now asking the question, saying like, well, hang on a minute. I thought that, you know, oil prices coming back would suggest that the Strait of Hormuz was, it was reopening. We were seeing ships going through, but now essentially saying, well, there's a major risk to traffic flowing through the Strait of Hormuz again. And so therefore, the attention switches back to concerns about oil supplies going forward. Of course, that's why the price is jumping up. I mean, you know, for a one-day movement, we haven't seen this for a while, because whilst it feels like, you know, we've been going for months and months where oil's actually been trading really high, it has been, you know, it's been falling quite a lot recently. So, yeah, just to the point where everyone thought this is, you know, everything seems to be near a resolution. It's like you've torn up a piece of paper and we've got to start again.
12: Are ships going through at all right now?
13: So what's been happening is there has been some traffic, but part of the reason why Donald Trump has sort of said that ceasefire over is because there were some attacks on commercial ships going through the Strait of Hormuz a couple of days ago. So I think that the idea that, you know, that traffic is flowing freely, it was never going to return to normal at the click of a finger. There's been some traffic going through, but now, of course, the question mark is anything going to go through now?
12: Consumers have been getting some relief at the gas pump. The average price of gas has fallen in recent weeks in the U.S. down to $3.80 a gallon. How quickly does an escalation like what we're seeing take to show up at the gas pump?
13: The normal trend is for as soon as sort of you know, oil prices go up, you'd see immediately at the gas pump for those prices to go up. What you typically see is a lag for when oil prices fall. It still costs motorists a lot more, you know, before they can see those savings. So, yeah, unfortunately, you'll probably feel it in your pocket very soon. If you go up to fill up today, you'll see it. Because the other thing is that, you know, oil prices having come back in recent weeks, that should have been positive for consumer sentiment, for people sort of feeling a bit more perhaps willing to go and spend money in the shops. It might be good for businesses thinking about investing in the future, because now these sort of oil prices going back up again, that sort of puts question markers like, do I need to sort of worry, you know, perhaps spend a little less when I go to shops? And businesses are going, well, you know, we're back to uncertainty. Do I pause on any sort of major investment plans or any hiring plans? So this is quite a significant event. And I think markets will be watching to see if this is just a one-day knee-jerk reaction, or actually are we now back into the territory where we could see multiple days in a row where cost pressures go up again.
12: Dan Coatsworth, head of markets at the UK-based investment platform AJ Bell. Dan, thank you so much.
13: You're welcome.
12: All right, let's take a look at the numbers. The Dow is down 1.4%. That is 742 points. The S&P 500 is down 0.7%. The NASDAQ is down 0.6%. The yield on the 10-year Treasury is zooming right on up. It's at 4.59%.
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12: Chaos in the Strait of Hormuz is threatening a new round of inflation pressure, and it turns out consumers have kind of been bracing for this. The Federal Reserve Bank of New York has this survey where they ask people what they expect inflation to do, and yeah, they expect it to be bad, 3.7% over the next year, and that was when consumers were mildly optimistic about gas prices. Marketplace's Henry Epp reports.
14: Typically, if gas prices fall, consumers temper their expectations for inflation in the near term. But that's not happening right now, says Sarah House, an economist at Wells Fargo, because we've just gotten so used to seeing one price increase after another.
15: If it wasn't media headlines about tariff-related cost increases, then it was gasoline. If it wasn't egg prices, it was beef prices.
14: And that's giving us this sense that prices are just going to keep rising, which is a big deal, because if we think prices are going to go up, that can cause them to go up.
16: So inflation expectations are one of those places where belief can create its own reality.
14: Justin Wolfers is a professor of economics and public policy at the University of Michigan. For example, consumers might go buy cars or appliances now if they think those things will get more expensive. That can drive up demand and push prices higher. Or workers will ask for raises to handle higher prices.
16: My boss gives me the raise, and all of a sudden my boss has to raise his or her prices.
14: One difference between this current bout of inflation and the one we went through after the pandemic, there aren't as many open jobs, says Omer Sharif at Inflation Insights.
17: This is not the kind of labor market where you can really kind of push wage demands like you were able to do in 2022 or 2021.
14: And that could hold inflation back, Sharif says, though it's not an ideal situation for workers. I'm Henry Epp for Marketplace.
12: And in New York, I'm Sabri Benishour with the Marketplace Morning Report. 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
22: Good morning. The pressure on Graham Plattner to end his Senate bid in Maine keeps growing. In this hour, we'll speak with a former state senator who once campaigned with Plattner and now stands ready to replace him. It's Morning Edition from NPR News. Brands are paying millions of dollars to be an official partner of the FIFA Men's World Cup. I'm Michelle Martin.
23: And I'm Martinez. To ensure that those brands get a return on their investment, FIFA promises a clean stadium, meaning no exposure for anyone else. Also, former Interior Secretary Deb Haaland, the first Native American cabinet secretary, is out with a new memoir. And we look at the rise of artificial intelligence in election ads. It's Wednesday, July 8th. In comics, Superman's birthday is Leap Day. But today, the man who plays him on screen, David Cornsweet, is 33 years old. News is next.
24: Live from NPR News in Washington, I'm Windsor Johnston. President Trump says the U.S. military will likely carry out additional airstrikes against Iran tonight after attacking Iranian targets overnight. The president also declared the ceasefire over as he expressed frustration with Tehran at the NATO summit in Turkey today. NPR's Deepa Shivaram reports the latest threats may signal a more aggressive U.S. response as tensions continue to escalate in the Middle East.
3: He called Iranian leaders vicious, violent people, and he said he's threatening strikes again tonight, saying he would hit Iran hard. He's also floated the possibility of resuming the blockade in the Strait of Hormuz for Iranian ships. He said that in terms of these strikes that might come tonight, that he would give Iran a little warning. He's going to, quote, hit them hard, and he said, quote, we'll see how it all works out.
24: That's NPR's Deepa Shivaram reporting. Maine Democratic Senate candidate Graham Platner is facing growing pressure to drop out of the race after a rape allegation added to a growing number of abuse accusations against him. Democrats in Maine are preparing a process to replace him if he withdraws. Devin Murphy Anderson is the executive director of the state's Democratic Party.
4: We have repeatedly reiterated to Graham Platner's team that they have no role in determining our next Democratic nominee for the U.S. Senate, nor in determining what this process looks like. We have also reiterated that Graham Platner must drop out of this race so that Democrats in Maine can focus on defeating Susan Collins this November.
24: Platner has denied the latest allegations as well as earlier claims of abusive behavior. The candidate says he's taking time to consider his next steps. A federal judge has rejected the Justice Department's attempt to gain access to the personal information of Fulton County, Georgia's 2020 election workers. It's a setback for President Trump's investigation into Georgia and his unproven claims that voter fraud there cost him the presidency. Melissa Fato from member station WABE in Atlanta reports.
5: Fulton County officials argued a DOJ subpoena requesting the names and information of every county employee and poll volunteer was meant to harass and intimidate them. They asked a federal judge to intervene. In his decision, U.S. District Judge William Ray called the subpoena highly burdensome and unreasonable. He also noted the statute of limitations has long since passed, so the feds couldn't use the information to charge anyone with a crime. Ray scolded the DOJ for trying to use grand jury powers to gain private information without a legitimate purpose. For NPR News, I'm Melissa Fato in Atlanta.
24: On Wall Street, the Dow was down 769 points. 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
1: 600 people are working that fire, which began more than a week ago. There is a community meeting tonight at 6 at the Dolores County Public Service Center in Dove Creek. Authorities in Pueblo County have released a drone video showing some of the impact of the Aspen Acres fire, which remains at more than 93,000 acres and is the largest of several wildfires currently burning in Colorado. The video shows portions of Beulah. KRCC's Andrea Chalfin has more.
2: The 8-minute video from the Pueblo County Sheriff's Office shows aerial footage along Pine Drive. Sections of seemingly untouched forest obscure complete destruction. Some buildings remain standing while others are reduced to ash. Current estimates say more than 260 structures are lost to the fire across two counties. The sheriff's office says they released the video for transparency's sake and to inform the public of the conditions. Unauthorized drones are prohibited over the fire area. Andrea Chalfin, KRCC News.
1: You can find more news at cpr.org. President Trump is expected to hold a press conference at the NATO summit starting shortly, and you will hear that live here on CPR News. That means that Colorado Matters will be delayed until 10 this morning and can be heard again at 7 tonight.
3: This is live special coverage from NPR News. I'm Scott Detrow. Any moment now, President Trump is going to hold a press conference from the NATO summit in Ankara, Turkey. He will be speaking after a flurry of new attacks in the U.S.-Iran war that has led Trump to declare that the ceasefire he spent so much time promoting is now effectively over. This meeting also comes at a particularly tense time for the NATO alliance. Relations between the U.S. and its allies are fraying, and that seemed to be exacerbated this week at the summit. Trump has criticized NATO allies for not supporting the war in Iran. He's renewed threats to take control, as he puts it, of Greenland. He's threatened to cut off all trade with Spain, and he has continued to accuse fellow NATO members of failing to pay their fair share on defense. All of those statements over the last day or so. All of these topics and more are likely to come up shortly during the president's press conference. While we wait for President Trump to begin, I want to bring in our colleagues who have been following the summit in Turkey. We have NPR international correspondent Hidil Alshalchi and NPR White House correspondent Danielle Kurtzleben. Franco Ordonez and Greg Myrie are here with me in studio. But Danielle, I'm going to start with you. You have been making your way around the summit with President Trump today as a pool reporter covering him. A lot has happened. A lot has been said today. Give us some of the highlights in terms of news.
4: Right. Well, of course, the biggest highlight is something that you already mentioned, is Trump saying this morning, Turkey time, that he considers the ceasefire with Iran over. And furthermore, he said that he essentially cast the ongoing talks with Iran as useless. He said, yeah, they can continue, but he doesn't think that they have been doing much or will do much. So those are the big things. Now, one other thing that he said today is that he wants to cut off all trade with Spain. That is over Spain's defense spending. Now, he has been upset at Spain before over their unwillingness to allow the U.S. to use its air bases to launch strikes on Iran. Mm-hmm. So, yes, it has been a very news-filled day here at the NATO summit.
3: Any sense what the impetus was to bring back the Greenland threats?
4: Honestly, no. But yes, very, very good point. He brought up Greenland once more, saying that the U.S. should take over Greenland. Now, notably, NATO Secretary General Mark Rutte really seems to be in de-escalation mode today. He did a press availability with President Trump today. And when President Trump would criticize fellow NATO countries, for example, on their defense spending, on their, from his point of view, unwillingness to help him enough with the Iran war, you really saw Mark Rutte say, okay, very well, Mr. President, but hold on a minute. They have helped some. They have allowed some flights to take off from there for Operation Epic Fury. So I think you've really seen Mark Rutte in full diplomacy mode today. And for what it's worth, what President Trump said today was that he's disappointed in NATO, but that he really likes Rutte. So Rutte seems to be doing the job that he wants to do.

0: Balancing Act seems to be working for now, at least.
1: Yes, very much.
0: Hadil, I want to go over to you. There's a lot to talk about with NATO, and Danielle, we'll come back to you in a moment. But catch us up to speed on just how much the Iran-U.S. war escalated again overnight. Yeah. What happened? What do we need to know?
2: Sure. So first, we haven't heard from the Iranians yet. State media only has said just now, actually, that Iran may close the Strait of Hormuz. But we know that U.S. Central Command came out yesterday and said that they launched the attacks on Iran because Iran attacked a bunch of shipping ships on the Strait of Hormuz. And so U.S. attacked radar, some small boats, some other military installations. Now, Iran has not claimed responsibility for any of those attacks, but said it would deliver a, quote, crushing response. And then right after, the Kuwaiti army said it was confronting missile and drone attacks, and then sirens also went off in Bahrain. Also, Trump ordered these strikes from NATO, which is a little bit rare for a president to order an attack from outside of the United States. And I'd like to just mention that one of the key elements of this escalation was the withdrawal of the oil licenses that we just saw yesterday. And those licenses would have allowed Iran to sell oil on the international market as part of the Memorandum of Understanding ceasefire. Mm-hmm. So Iran has an interest in de-escalating because they stand to get $8 to $10 billion worth of unfrozen assets. But then they saw U.S. was trying to get ships through the strait, and that was, analysts said that was undercutting Iranian leverage, and so they were sending a message to the U.S.
0: So they struck strips in the strait. The U.S. Mm-hmm. responded with strikes on Iran. Mm-hmm. Iran went back to its playbook from the early weeks of the war with massive regional strikes to assets in Bahrain and Kuwait, right? That's the order of operations that led to where we are.
2: That's right, exactly. And actually, I wanted to just bring up Danielle speaking about how Ruta is on diplomacy mode. And maybe this also, what I'm about to say is helpful to Trump liking Ruta, is that when the attacks happened, one of the first things Ruta said was that these strikes were necessary. Mm-hmm. So he got in, kind of got involved in this and was like, yeah, Trump needed to do this.
0: Yeah. Hadil, you had been reporting over the last few days about the stakes of what was happening at the summit and how worried so many NATO allies, how many leaders were about the ways that Trump's continued threats against NATO, continued complaints about NATO, the way that he's undermined the alliance throughout his presidency, but especially in the second term. They wanted to make sure that was minimized at this conference. And now we have had Trump, as we've described, kind of going around, criticizing allies, making threats, expanding this war that many allies are uneasy with. What has the response been at the conference to all of this?
2: Mm-hmm. I mean, honestly, behind the scenes, like the mood and the vibe of the NATO summit the past couple of days has been keep Trump happy. Keep him in a good mood, even though he's, lashing out at Spain, France, et cetera. European leaders are still vying for the president's time. He's still the most powerful leader of the free world. He leverages, influence where this alliance goes. But behind the scenes, there is this crisis of confidence about, a bunch of things, including will the U.S. show up for an Article 5 type contingent, for example, the NATO article that says that an armed attack on one or more allies is considered an attack on all. But If face forwarding, I talked to somebody from the Canadian delegation yesterday, and he gave me a lot of we need to stick together, we're stronger as a unit, but this confidence is there is this crisis of confidence, and it's kind of trickling down because I talked to one defense contractor, for example, who said he's never felt this kind of hesitation from Europeans in doing business with the U.S. He told me that Europe is starting to see the U.S. as an unreliable partner.
0: Yeah. So again, we're waiting for President Trump to give a press conference from Ankara, Turkey, where he's wrapping up a big NATO meeting. A lot of news has happened there over the past day or so, including increased escalation in the U.S.-Iran war. Danielle Kurtzleben and Hadil Alshalchi are our reporters on the ground at this summit in Turkey. I'm going to bring in now Greg Myrie and Franco Ordonez, who are here with me at NPR. Greg, when you hear Hadil talking about the way that other NATO leaders are trying to respond to Trump, trying to keep Trump happy, trying to keep this alliance together, this has been a long-running dance for them.
3: Yeah, absolutely. You know, in his first term, Trump was often talking about leaving NATO. He isn't saying that so directly right now, but it's a lot of the little things he's doing, talking about Ukraine being Europe's war. Europe needs to do more to defend itself, talking about possibly withdrawing U.S. troops. So with specific smaller cuts, he's talking about ways that would weaken or undermine NATO. And that's leaving aside just the almost daily insults, which have become the sort of background scenario whenever Trump is at these kinds of meetings or talking about NATO. So clearly there's this effort, don't upset Trump, but it hasn't prevented him from lashing out or at least criticizing NATO members.
0: And as we wait for President Trump to begin speaking, Greg, I want you to bring us up to speed on one other major issue at this summit and in the world right now, and that, of course, the long-running Russia-Ukraine war. It's been something that all of these leaders were talking about, and just about an hour or so ago, President Trump was meeting with Ukraine's President Volodymyr Zelensky. What did they talk about? What is the latest in this war? Because it seemed to have peaked as well in recent days.
3: Yeah, we've seen big Russian attacks with ballistic missiles that have killed more than 50 people in Ukraine, civilians. Ukraine is continuing with its long-range drone strikes in places like Moscow and St. Petersburg, hitting major Russian oil refineries. So the war is still going full speed ahead. Trump makes these comments that he's made again and again, that he thinks Putin wants to end this war, that he's thinks a deal is possible. And there's absolutely no evidence to support that. You know, rationally, both countries are very much still suffering. It would be a good time for them to sit down and talk. There's no major advances on the battlefield, but there's no evidence that they're going to talk. And the occasional efforts they've made at peace over the past 4 years have gone absolutely nowhere. And the Ukrainians seem to be gaining a little bit of momentum on the battlefield, and they desperately need air defense missiles. So, you know, there's multiple strands taking place with the fighting, but really no signs of a potential peace agreement or even a ceasefire that the president has raised.
0: Danielle Kurtzleben, you talked earlier about the dynamic between Trump and NATO's Secretary General Mark Rutte during a meeting today. What was the body language like? What was the back and forth like between Trump and Zelensky when they met just a while ago?
1: I think the best way to put it is muted, although President Zelensky is pretty soft-spoken anyway. But, yeah, I mean, they both really kind of repeated things that we have heard before, especially President Trump. Like Greg was saying, talking about how Putin really wants a deal, talking about how he really thinks that this can happen. Maybe yes, maybe no, but I mean, one question that I really am hoping to ask or hoping he answers is, he's had so many conversations with Zelensky and Putin over the course of this second term. What progress does he think is being made right now? Is there any momentum that wasn't there before? We honestly have no idea at this point, but like Greg said, there's no evidence, at least, of what he's talking about with regard to Putin.
4: You know, I'd just like to add on the Zelensky-Ukraine thing. Well, I absolutely agree that there is no evidence that anything that President Putin is making any new conditions, that he is giving any indication that he actually wants to end the war. I will say one thing that is different and significant is Trump saying that he would allow Ukraine to build Patriot missiles, to manufacture them, offering them the license. That's pretty significant. That is something that the Ukrainian leader Zelensky has been trying for seeking for from a very long time.
0: Yeah.
4: So this is, you know, a significant step. I do think it is a signal from the president of the United States that he is more sympathetic to Ukraine. You know, he resisted that move for a long time. Trump appeared to be more open to even giving Ukraine some more missiles immediately, though he did not give any specific details on that. But I do think it's significant that he was willing to, spoke generously about giving the license, giving the training, and speaking positively with the Ukrainian leader.
0: Franco Ordonez, there are so many different ongoing stories to catch up to speed with right now that we're expecting to hear about from President Trump. I want to also talk to you about the politics, especially of the ongoing talks between the U.S. and Iran that Trump said today are over as far as he's concerned. Trump has really been trumpeting this peace agreement for a while and now, but it wasn't really ever a peace agreement, right? It was basically an agreement to keep talking. Is that the best way to think about it?
4: Yeah, I mean, it was a memorandum of understanding. It was an agreement to continue to negotiate. I think there are big questions about what actually changed during, that. And I think you're absolutely right. This is something that President Trump has been touting for a long time, for the last several weeks, to kind of indicate that, you know, this memorandum of understanding was a success and showed that his strategy against Ukraine, against Iran, was working. I think it really raises a lot of questions, though, now about his credibility going forward, especially with voters. Do voters now, raise more questions? I mean, this issue of the war has been very unpopular in the U.S. for quite some time now. Polls show that they want the U.S., they want the president to turn to domestic issues, to kitchen table issues, to the price of gas. Oil is already on the rise after today's comments about this war over. I think what really we need to see, and I think what this is what President Trump is going to be questioned on and pressed on, is this a real policy change or is it simply negotiating rhetoric? Is it negotiating tactic? And I think you can expect that some of this is negotiating, and we'll see about how much of an actual change it is.
0: Greg Myrie, one of the things Trump said today, talking to reporters and kind of venting frustration about Iran, is that the nuclear part of the agreement was settled. It was done. No nuclear. I'm paraphrasing how Trump put it. Contextualize and fact check that for us.
3: Yeah. The memorandum of understanding called for the U.S. and Iran to work out some sort of deal on Iran's nuclear program, the reason Trump stated for going to war. Mm-hmm. It seems, as best we can tell, this issue has come up, but it doesn't seem like there's been any progress being made. Iran clearly wants to work out other issues first and has said, we'll set aside the nuclear portion of the talks until later. We'll sort out the Strait of Hormuz, lifting sanctions, unfreezing Iranian assets, the things Iran is most interested in getting out of the deal. And it certainly seems they can drag their heels on this. They've been accused of doing that for years and years. And there's just, again, no evidence that there's been any significant progress made on the nuclear front.
0: And I think it's worth pointing out that the Trump administration, from Trump to the Secretary of State to the Secretary of Defense and others, have repeatedly said that Iran's ability to strike its neighbors had been decimated by the earlier portions of this war. We saw last night that's not the case. Iran was carrying out a lot of regional strikes.
3: We've seen that repeatedly, both with missiles and with drones. Some have been deadly over the past weeks, even since the ceasefire was declared way back in April. The targets tend to be U.S. Military sites in Bahrain and Kuwait and elsewhere in the region, but some civilian sites have been hit. The Kuwait airport got hit a while back. So Iran absolutely has the capacity to fire drones and missiles. How much of that capacity is left is not entirely clear. But yeah, they've been able to hit ships in the Strait of Hormuz and neighboring countries in the Gulf. Those issues have by no means been settled.
0: We are waiting for President Trump to deliver a speech and take questions from reporters in Ankara, Turkey, at the end of the NATO summit that has been quite newsy. A lot to talk about. As we mentioned, the war with Iran escalated again last night, and Trump says that the ceasefire, as far as he's concerned, is over. He has gone back to threatening members of the NATO alliance, talking about an economic boycott of Spain based on his frustration that Spain has really opposed this war with Iran. He has again started talking about wanting to take over Greenland. He has criticized NATO allies for not spending enough on their own defense, though, as Daniel Kurtzleben pointed out to us, NATO Secretary General was repeatedly saying the spending has gone up, and he's been crediting President Trump for that shift. Hadil Al-Shalchi, I want to talk to you about some of the reporting you did leading up to the summit about the fact that this is taking place in Turkey, and that's pretty significant to President Trump. Tell us about why that is and all the ways that Turkey's government and leader has really tried to roll out the red carpet, literally, for Trump.
2: Literally, yeah, exactly. I mean, Trump is the only leader at the summit that Erdogan pulled out all the stops for. There was a flyover, a military band. Erdogan went personally to the airport to meet him and greet him. And then Trump flat out said last night, you know, the only, and before that even, the only reason I'm here is because of Erdogan. I think his quote was, I was very disappointed with NATO, and frankly, if it weren't held in Turkey, where my friend happens to be a very strong leader, a very strong person, it's possible that I wouldn't have attended. And Erdogan, Trump really likes strongmen. We know that. He's praised people like Vladimir Putin, Xi Jinping. So it's not really a big surprise that he kind of admires Erdogan, you know, and they're kind of similar in many ways. So maybe Trump sees himself a little in Erdogan. You know, they've both built their politics around personal brands as opposed to their parties. They use combative communication often, and they've shown skepticism of institutions like courts that sort of put obstacles to their agendas. So this is really Turkey, the Turkish president's moment to not only remind NATO that Turkey's important, but also to show them that Turkey is indispensable. Erdogan is the only guy who can manage Trump. And honestly, I've been talking to some analysts out here, and they say NATO's kind of like, thank God the summit is in Turkey, because he's really the guy who's smoothing things out. He's the one that's keeping him happy, and that's keeping the summit together, honestly.
0: Which is such a shift from just a few years ago, when Turkey was often seen as the outlier in NATO, the one that was dragging its heels on expanding the alliance, among other things.
2: Exactly. I mean, let's not forget why Turkey's significant, period. You know, it has the alliance's second largest military. It controls the Black Sea via the Turkish Straits. It's a regional mediator. And they know how to throw that weight around, sometimes to the benefit of solidarity, I think, like kind of like now, and sometimes to make it tricky for NATO. And like you said, Turkey's always been kind of a cause for concern for some NATO allies because of President Erdogan's human rights record. And so he's always been at odds with a lot of these European countries. But Trump's administration is not really, you know, quote, a values forward administration. So this is really Turkey's chance to take advantage of that. And so he's the only guy, like I said, that can manage Trump. And it's a good way for him to, you know, forward his own ambitions, defense ambitions, and get into the good books of Trump.
0: Greg Myrie, one particular thing that Turkey might get out of all of that is that Trump was talking about possibly lifting sanctions to sell F-35 fighter jets to Turkey. Why is that such a big deal?
3: Yeah, well, these are top-of-the-line fighter jets. The U.S. Sells them to its closest military partners, and Turkey actually bought them. There was even a ceremony back in Texas in 2018 where they were being handed over to Turkey, but they never made it there. A year later, the U.S. sanctioned Turkey and took them out of the F-35 program, or suspended them, because Turkey bought an air defense system from Russia. And the U.S. was very upset about that. A NATO member buying not only high-end Russian military equipment, but it is part of the whole air program. So those planes that Turkey has paid for at least 8 years ago still have never made it there. And Trump said he would be happy to lift these sanctions to sort this out, that he had, again, as Hadil noted, is on good terms with Erdogan. So this would be significant both symbolically and a larger statement on the significance of Turkey in NATO, the NATO alliance, and its role in the Middle East.
0: One other question, Greg. I feel like we're making our way around the entire world here with our different questions, which I guess makes sense for a NATO summit. But Trump is right now wrapping up a meeting with the Syrian president. And one of the things that's being discussed is the role that Syria could possibly play in tamping things down in Lebanon, which, of course, Israel has been attacking Hezbollah in Lebanon. That has been tied very much up with what's going on with Iran. How realistic is that, any sort of role that Syria could play?
3: I would have to say I don't think that is realistic for a number of reasons. Syria has many problems of its own, trying to stabilize its country after its long civil war. It also dominated Lebanon for decades. And so the Lebanese, many of them have terrible memories of that, don't want to see the Syrian military or security forces come back. Syria may not have the resources to do something like that. And that would just add another complicating element into the Middle East where there's too many militaries firing across their border, acting across their borders to begin with. So there's real resistance to that from a lot of people inside Lebanon. The Israelis don't like it. The Syrians have not exactly jumped at that prospect themselves. Trump just kind of threw that out there at one point, suggesting they do that. But it brings back a lot of bad memories from Syria's previous long-term involvement in Lebanon decades ago.
0: Going to go back to Daniel Kurzleben, who is at the venue in Turkey waiting for President Trump to begin speaking. Daniel, one of the reasons we're covering this live is that often a press conference like this at the end of a big summit, the president will speak at length and will often take a lot of questions from a lot of reporters. Can you walk us through some of the things you're hoping to ask, some of the things that you think are most likely to come up when reporters begin asking questions?
1: Yeah, well, I mean, he's taken a lot of questions today already. So a lot of the big questions he's already answered. Now, that doesn't mean they won't be asked again. And those questions definitely, of course, will be especially on Iran, on Ukraine and Russia. Specifically, a big one is that today, during one of his press availabilities, he said that he is, the word he used was probably, going to hit Iran again tonight. And so there's a big question, like, all right, how serious are we here? How much is this conflict going to pick up again? Are you going to reimpose the blockade? There are so many follow-on questions to that. So that, of course, is a big one. One other one that I actually asked him today that we still don't really have clarity on that sounds niche but I think is very important is this threat to cut off trade with Spain, because he's made this threat before. And the question I had for him is, how does that work? Do you have to renegotiate your trade relationship with the EU, Spain being part of the EU? He didn't really answer the question. He talked more about the U.S.'s broader trade relationship with the European Union. But that's important, right? Because if you're going to threaten something like that, the big question is, how do you carry it out? Can you carry it out? How quickly can you carry it out?
0: Mm-hmm.
1: And so that's just the logistics of that, I think, are very important if that's the kind of thing you're going to threaten a fellow NATO member state with.
0: Daniel, I have a random question for you. We have talked about a lot of news of big consequence. I am wondering, at this NATO summit, half the remaining teams in the World Cup are NATO members. This is something that's very important to this group. And President Trump put world politics front and center at the World Cup this week. I am wondering, has that come up at all? Has anyone asked a question? Has anybody mentioned it, the way that he got a key decision overturned to the World Cup?
1: Remarkably, no. Because, and I think that the timing kind of, if kind
0: there's
1: of
0: other
1: worked
0: stuff to
1: out
0: talk
1: that
0: about,
1: way.
0: Perhaps.
1: Well, first of all, yes, there's other stuff to talk about, but also on his flight to NATO, which is a, you know, 9-10 hour flight, that was during the U.S.'s loss to Belgium in the World Cup. And so by the time the president and we landed here, I think it kind of felt like old news to everybody. The U.S. was out. It was time to move on to other things. But yeah, fair question.
0: Franco Ordonez, Daniel Kurzleben is on the scene for us this time around. You were traveling with President Trump just a few weeks ago at the G summit. A lot of these same leaders, it's a broader group at NATO, but a lot of similar dynamics here. The conversation about Iran was very different there, wasn't it?
4: Yeah, absolutely. I mean, that's when he announced, or just before arriving, he announced this peace agreement with Iran, and therefore all the questions were asked about the details of the memorandum of understanding. What did it mean? What did it do? What were the details? What were the specifics? And Trump spoke extremely positively about the agreement and how this was kind of the future. This was the chance to kind of move on from Iran and deal with other issues. We're talking about Ukraine now much more. That was because Trump said that he could kind of turn the page and focus more on Ukraine. He could also talk about domestic issues. He started to travel a little bit more. So it is kind of surprising, this this quick change in tone so dramatically. And now all these questions about whether the U.S. is going to return to full-scale war with Iran. I do have, you know, big questions about whether that will be the case, because Trump has made very clear that that is not his interest. So I do expect a lot of questions about whether this is a negotiating tactic, and I'm sure that is going to be a big part of it. But it is a much different tone, and it's a much different way of these kind of questions being asked. And not necessarily surprising, but with covering President Trump, things change rapidly.
0: Things change rapidly. Greg Myrie, we talked about this a while back when we began our coverage, but as we wait for President Trump to begin speaking, remind us again what we need to know about how tensions escalated with Iran overnight.
3: Yeah, so it began when Iran struck three commercial ships going through the Strait of Hormuz. Iran clearly wants to control the strait and wants ships taking a channel near the Iranian coast. These ships were going more toward the Oman coast, a channel that the U.S. has opened up. So when Iran struck those ships, the U.S. decided to hit back. The Central Command says that 80 targets were hit in Iran. Many of these we've seen before along the southern coast near the Strait of Hormuz itself. Radar sites, drone launching sites. President Trump mentioned that 28 Iranian speedboats were hit last night. That's the figure he gave. And he's also said many times that the U.S. has taken out the Iranian Navy, the traditional part of the Iranian Navy. And what they seem to have left are just these small fast boats, speedboats, that harass ships, can lay mines. And the U.S. has been taking them out when it's been responding. So this was on a larger scale. We've seen several of these sort of tit-for-tat actions over the past several weeks when the strait is supposed to be reopening, and we've seen days when there's a lot of traffic flowing through there, maybe a third, a half of what we saw before the war. And then an incident like this will come up, and then it takes a little while to calm down again.
0: One of the things Trump threatened again today was possibly taking over Karg Island, that strategic point that Iran is able to kind of exert this control of the Strait of Hormuz. That's something that was talked about before. Maybe it's just an empty threat. Maybe it's just an off-the-cuff thing. But that would be a major escalation, right? That's something that couldn't happen without boots on the ground. Is that my understanding?
3: I think that's probably correct. And I do think that's highly unlikely that the U.S. would take that over. The whole point being that it wanted to shut down Iran's oil exports and its oil industry. Well, it basically can do that with the naval firepower it has outside the Gulf. So it doesn't need to bomb Karg Island or take over Karg Island to prevent Iranian exports from coming out. If the U.S. did that, it would put troops at risk. Yeah. It would do a lot of things that would elevate U.S. risk without going much beyond what the U.S. is already in place to do, which is prevent exports if it chooses to do so.
0: Franco, this is just all very different than the continued insistence we heard from the Trump White House that this war was the thing of the past, that they were moving forward, that there were other things to talk about and focus on.
4: Yeah, I mean, just listening to Greg talk about the potential of invading Karg Island and Trump making those kind of threats is just astounding because of that very reason that you point out, Scott. Trump has called this an excursion, a small thing. He's reluctant to call it a war, but speaking about the domestic politics again, the idea of potentially bringing U.S. troops into this conflict would be such a major escalation. And it just kind of speaks to the roller coaster that the country has been on with this war. And I think it raises a lot of questions about, this tension and uncertainty that Americans have been living in for the last couple months now, with gas prices fluctuating, with food prices fluctuating. Much of that has to do with, war strikes, kind of these tensions between you never know when strikes are going to happen, when things fall apart. There's been so many incidents where there's been questions about whether this ceasefire is going to break down because strikes were launched and then the U.S. had to retaliate or vice versa. Is that the state, when I talk to experts about that, is that the state that the United States is going to be in for the next several months? And that's the fear, certainly, that they will be in, that this is not going away.
0: Greg?
3: Yeah, just to add to what Franco said, it really feels like we're just stuck in this very muddy middle ground where President Trump clearly does not want to restart a full-scale conflict, and Iran doesn't really seem to want that either. On the other hand, the talks are not making great progress, and we don't see any resolution in sight. So it just feels like we're going to be in this ground where one side, Iran, will shoot at a few ships, the U.S. will respond, President Trump will make some threats, where nothing is getting resolved either militarily or at the negotiating table, and we're just seeing both sides take effectively occasional shots at one another.
5: This is live special coverage from NPR News. We are waiting for President Trump to begin a press conference at the NATO summit in Ankara, Turkey. He's about 2 hours behind schedule, which is not really out of the norm for a big international gathering like this.
4: Not at all.
5: But we're expecting Trump to be speaking soon. Hadil Alshalchi is our reporter based in Turkey. Hadil, you've been covering this summit. Remind us what the stakes were going in and how President Trump, his actions and his statements have kind of upended that.
2: I mean, honestly, it's funny you bring up the word stakes, because I actually talked to somebody who said that they would call this summit high stakes with very low expectations, very high stakes for where the alliance goes on delivering pledges from last year and also keeping the U.S. engaged and committed to the alliance. And so really the Europeans arrived here basically to kind of have a family photo and just go home.
5: Mm-hmm. Literally. Yeah.
2: And you could see that even in their kind of body language and stuff like that when they came out, when they came out for their family photo. And they took a few shots from Trump, you know.
5: This is the group gathering of all the leaders together in one place.
2: Yes, sorry, that's exactly what it is. We call it a family photo. They, like I said, the vibe here is keep him happy, take some of these shots. But then also there is some wariness in the background. Europeans are saying we are stepping up. You know, like Trump has always complained that the U.S. Does more than its fair share with NATO, that the U.S.'s help is taken for granted, and that Europe should step up. But you know, for example, yesterday Rutte announced billions in arms military contracts, mm-hmm. and Europe has also increased. You know, some European countries has increased their military spending by 20%. So they're like, we're doing it. So you know, let's make this happen.
5: Franco Ordonez and Greg Myrie with me here in D.C. One dynamic we really haven't talked about yet that's pretty important when it comes to thinking about what happens next with the U.S. and Iran is Israel's role in all of this. Greg, you have been reporting and talking for a while now about how uncomfortable with and how frustrated with President Trump's eagerness to end the war Prime Minister Benjamin Netanyahu has been. What is that relationship like right now, and what has Israel's response been to this latest development?
3: Yeah, it's always a pretty tricky relationship, and it's especially so now. I mean, for decades, you can go back and look at Benjamin Netanyahu's remarks about the need to oust the Islamic regime in Tehran, the threat of an Iranian nuclear program. This has really been, has billed himself as Mr. Security, and at the top of that list is neutralizing the threat from Iran. So this war was, in a sense, his life's project to try to oust or greatly weaken the Iranian regime, and it just hasn't gone as anticipated. And now Israel feels cut out of the process. It closely coordinated the mm-hmm. start of the war with the U.S. and with Trump, and now it finds itself not part of the negotiations directly, and in fact getting told by the U.S. and indirectly by Iran what it should or shouldn't do in Lebanon. And you've just seen across the board in Israel where saying that the current outcome has been bad for Israel and good for Iran. And there's real angst about how this is going to play out in a country that's headed towards elections.
4: Frank, yeah. You know, President Trump has been so frustrated with Netanyahu over the last couple of weeks because of what's happening. I mean, you know, we were talking earlier about, you know, the different tone of conversation at the G7, which I was at. And at that moment, Trump was very frustrated with Netanyahu because he felt that Netanyahu could potentially upend the ceasefire because of the continued strikes on Lebanon. Greg was talking earlier about the potential or the ask by Trump to have Syrian forces to kind of take over that. I agree with Greg that that is very unlikely, and it seemed more of simply, you know, Trump airing his frustrations against Netanyahu, almost needling him to make him angry because he was so disappointed in Netanyahu and how Trump characterized it, a bit of kind of an obsession of continuing to, you know, inflict war. You know, it was interesting yesterday, Netanyahu was actually on CNN doing an interview, and he was also raising concerns about the, you know, the coziness with Turkey's leader Erdogan and the F-35s. You know, Netanyahu specifically said that this sale of these fighters would actually upend kind of security, or could potentially upend security in the Middle East, and was very expressive and very adamant that this was a bad idea, and characterize Turkey as an enemy to Israel, an enemy to the region, and a danger to the U.S.
0: Greg, what does it say to you that Netanyahu would raise all those concerns, and it seems like Trump is still moving forward with this potential sale?
3: Yeah, he's absolutely concerned about all of the steps Trump is taking. You know, Israel has always said that it should have air superiority or have a higher quality air force than anybody else in the region. If Turkey were to get these F-35s, which Israel has, it would essentially put them on a similar footing. On so many issues, Iran, Lebanon, Turkey, and these weapons, Israelis are very concerned. And again, it's the individual pieces of this, but it's also the broader U.S. policy towards Israel. Netanyahu has put all his eggs in the Republican basket. Israel used to be a very bipartisan issue in the U.S., lost a lot of support among Democrats, and has now split Republicans in some ways. And he's put all his stock in President Trump. And now Trump is doing many things to criticize Netanyahu. So it's really weakened Israel's position on the globally because of this.
0: And we're going to shift topics in a moment, but just amid all of this, I'll note that another interesting dynamic when it comes to U.S.-Israel relations is that today, Rahm Emanuel, former ambassador, former chief of staff in the Obama administration, and somebody who's clearly thinking about running for president from kind of a centrist Democrat point of view, is in Tel Aviv giving a pretty blistering speech saying that the U.S. needs to entirely rethink its foreign policy approach to Israel, which I think is just like a really interesting, clear statement that is something that the Democratic Party especially is really shifting its ground on. And that's going to be very different over the coming years.
3: Oh, absolutely. Yeah. No, he spoke, I believe, at Tel Aviv University and just said that Israel cannot fight wars simply to try to solve all these problems, that it needs to take other approaches. And you look at some military successes that Israel has had in terms of its against Hezbollah, against Iran, in Gaza, and these have not turned into political successes. And of course, because of the tens of thousands of civilian casualties in Gaza, it's really turned much of the world against Israel. And to see a mainstream centrist type Democrat like Rahm Emanuel go to Israel and make this critical speech is, you know, just the clearest sign of where Israel has assumed a much different position in the U.S. mindset.
0: I'm going to go back to Hadil now in Ankara. And Hadil, as you have covered the NATO summit, you have also been keeping an eye for NPR on a pretty remarkable week in Iran, even before these strikes resumed and escalated again. Catch us up to speed and remind us what all happened in Iran in recent days.
2: Yeah, so, you know, July 4th was a very important day for Americans, but it was also a big day for Iranians. It was the beginning of the Ayatollah Ali Khamenei's funeral. He lay in state on the Friday, and then on Saturday and Sunday, his coffin, along with the coffins of four other family members who were killed with him in these U.S.-Israeli strikes in February, were on a stage draped with a Iranian flag. They were in this big prayer complex, and state media showed thousands and thousands of people dressed in black, crying, men beating their chests, in mourning, which is a Shia tradition. There was also a lot of symbolism there. A lot of people were waving red flags as a symbol of revenge. There was also, chants of death to America, death to Israel, and people were carrying signs that said hashtag kill Trump. We also talked to people inside Iran about what they felt about the funeral. And, one person that we talked to said, why are we spending so much money on the funeral of someone who has ordered the killing of so many Iranians? And she was mentioning that as the killing of many anti-government protesters in January. And it's interesting that she brings up, the money, because Iran's not doing great economically. Mm-hmm. And she was, a lot of people that we talked who said, they're spending so much money on, not just the funeral itself, but they're apparently feeding people on the streets. They were giving them, meals, etc. So it was like a big, big production. And so a lot of people were looking at this and saying, we can't even afford meat. And you're putting on such a lavish or huge, a funeral. He will be buried tomorrow. His body went from Tehran to the holy city of Qom, and then some sites in Iraq, Najaf and Karbala, which are holy sites in the Shia religion. And he will be buried tomorrow. And, tomorrow is actually kind of like the deadline for when the talks, this new ceasefire talks were supposed to start after the funeral. The Qatari foreign minister said that, talks would resume after the funeral of Khamenei. So, we're going to have to wait and see. The funeral ends tomorrow with the burial. So let's see.
5: One other dynamic that got a lot of attention was that the current Ayatollah was not really seen in public during any of the things you just laid out.
2: That's right. And actually, it was very interesting because there were actually quite a bit of rare public appearances by Iranian officials. The president was there. Speaker of Parliament was there. The head of the Islamic Revolutionary Guard Corps was there. And he's never been seen, as far as we know, in public. But they all came out to perform the ritual Islamic funeral prayers. And also, Khamenei's three of his sons also were seen. But the fourth son, Mujtaba Khamenei, who is the current leader of Iran and his successor, has not shown at all. There's still questions. Will he maybe show up at the burial tomorrow? But it is still significant that there were these other public appearances by these high top officials.
5: Greg Myrie, I want to go back to something that we talked about. We're going to shift gears to the other ongoing war here, right? A lot of wars to keep track of here in 2026. The Russia-Ukraine war was a topic of focus at this NATO summit. President Trump met with Ukraine's President Volodymyr Zelensky today. There was a pretty big development here. Trump indicated that the U.S. might be willing to allow Ukraine to produce Patriot missiles. Tell us why this matters, why it has taken so long for this type of conversation to happen, how that could affect what's going on in the war right now. Because this is something that Zelensky
0: was begging, urging the United States to do or to sell from the beginning of the war, and it's been a kind of a slow build to this point.
3: Yeah, I mean, Ukraine's biggest weakness right now is its inability to stop Russian ballistic missiles, which are very powerful, and they're very hard to shoot down. And the U.S. Patriot air defense system is the best system out there to consistently shoot them down. The U.S. has a limited number of these Patriot systems and the missiles that go with them. They've given Ukraine some, but Ukraine has asked for more throughout the war. The U.S. also needed them in the Iran war, so now they're scarcer still. Ukraine is seeking the license to build them itself. And it looks like President Trump is talking about that being something he's now prepared to do. But you can't just do that overnight. These are complicated systems to build and develop.
0: Greg, I'm going to just pause, keep talking, but it seems like President Trump is about to speak any moment now. We're getting indications the press conference is about to start. So I don't know if you have anything else to add there. Continue that point, and I'm going to keep an eye on the monitor. Again, we are waiting for President Trump to begin speaking to reporters, delivering a speech in Ankara, Turkey, at the end of a pretty eventful NATO summit.
3: Sure, Scott. Again, this would be if the U.S. does give Ukraine the license to build Patriots, that would be a big deal, not something they could do immediately. Ukraine has showed remarkable ability to start its own program to make its own drones, both offensive and defensive drones. It's made its own cruise missile called the Flamingo, which it's now firing into Russia. This would be the biggest and most complicated system it would build if it does get a license to build the Patriots. And it would be a question of how long would it take? It's getting hit daily or almost daily by these Russian ballistic missiles.
0: We're waiting for President Trump to begin speaking in Turkey any moment now. Franco Ordonez, I'm going to let Danielle Kurtzleben take a seat and focus on that press conference that she's covering about to get started. But I will ask you, since you're here with me in the studio, what would you be asking? What do you expect to be the top questions for President Trump?
4: Well, my big question is going to be about Iran and whether this announcement that the ceasefire negotiations are over, what does that mean? I would like some specifics. Does this mean a resume of full-scale fighting? And what is the message to Americans who are very concerned about the war in Iran and the impacts on domestic issues? We've talked a lot about the kitchen table issues, gas prices, and is that a concern of his, and how is he going to address it?
0: Yeah. Again, just to recap all of the stuff that has happened over the past 24-ish hours at this summit, we have had an escalation in the U.S.-Iran-Israel war. There had been so much of a focus on this tentative, but ongoing ceasefire or Greg, I guess the way to put it is talks to talk about talks, right? There were halting talks happening in Switzerland. Vice President Vance was playing a leading role in them, and yet we still had these one-off exchanges of fire here and there. That really changed overnight.
3: Yeah, probably the biggest U.S. response we've seen so far. We'll have to see. President Trump is saying probably the U.S. will strike again tonight. That may be rhetoric, but if this keeps happening, it just suggests that they're not making great progress in these talks that they're holding periodically. Again, they've set this 60-day timetable for sorting things out, which can be extended, but the progress has been very, very limited, even on an issue like opening the Strait of Hormuz, which basically everybody wants. The U.S. wants that. Iran wants that. The Gulf countries want that. So even in issues where there should be an agreement, they should be able to work things out, that has been problematic.
0: So that happened. And Franco Ordonez, we also had our colleague Hadil Alshalchi was reporting and telling us that the goal of so many NATO leaders coming into the summit was to get in and out, to not kind of inflame the anger and frustration that Trump has felt toward this alliance that they all feel is so important. And yet that's exactly what happened. He deeply criticized Spain. He renewed threats to take control of Greenland. He bemoaned the fact that other NATO members were not supportive of the U.S.-Iran war. What stuck out to you of that, and how does that fall in line with the various meetings that he's had with these leaders over the last few years?
4: Yeah, I mean, I think it just shows how delicately a dance it is for these foreign leaders to work with Trump and the fact that Trump likes it that way. I mean, in some sense, you know, kind of this get along strategy has worked with some leaders, you know, Ruta, of course, the, you know, the General Secretary of NATO has been very much kind of bends over to help, you know, Trump in any way he can. And Trump has returned that by, you know, by obviously, you know, praising him and, you know, speaking very positively of him. Ruta, you could make an argument, has helped Europe stay or kind of helped keep NATO together, considering all the things that we're talking about, the criticism that Trump has raised. Trump has also been a little bit nicer with the Prime Minister of Italy, you know, Meloni, in kind of backing off some of the comments that he made earlier in the week, you know, posting online about a restraining order. He was a little bit nicer today.
0: Well, he had said that she had, as he put it, begged for a picture with him
4: exactly.
0: at the G7 summit. And she said, "I don't beg. Italy doesn't beg." And that was the start of that tiff. But, you know, that was somebody who had been up until that moment a close ally of Trump's.
4: Yeah, absolutely. And he did back off a little bit. But, you know, we were talking about Greenland earlier. And I think that is an exact example of how difficult it is, because he knows that that would anger the NATO leaders. And I think that's why he's saying it.
0: I'm going to go back to one more question for Danielle Kurtzleben. I jumped the gun a little on the presser starting momentarily. It seems like it is about to start. But, Danielle, while we still have you before it starts, we've talked so much about Trump's frustration with NATO. What is the best way to think about what Trump wants from NATO? What would be the ideal situation from Trump's point of view for this alliance?
1: I mean, I think the answer is Trump wants what Trump wants, which doesn't sound like the greatest answer in the world. But what I mean is that the priority for him is not creating and maintaining NATO unity. It's he wants NATO countries to support his war in Iran. He wants NATO countries to pay more on defense. That is what he wants. I mean, he wants whatever benefits him and the U.S. most. That is how we think about Trump on so many issues.
0: Thank you, Danielle. Greg Myrie, you had something to add there?
3: Yeah, just to underscore Danielle's point, when it's the Iran war, which he launched unilaterally and did not consult NATO countries about, well, he wants their help. He wants them to do things that he wants. Look at the Ukraine war in contrast, and he said again today, Ukraine is far away. That's not really our problem. European countries should take care of that. So he could see there are most days he thinks the U.S. Should keep its distance and not do that much involving NATO. But then if it's a particular project Trump is invested in, like the Iran war, then he would like to see the support. Unfortunately, that's generally not how alliances work.
0: Okay, Trump is supposed to start speaking any moment now, and we've apparently been given the proverbial 2-minute warning. Greg, what's a question you would ask if you were magically transported to Turkey right now and we're at this press conference?
3: How has the Iran war improved U.S. national security?
0: Franco, what about you?
4: Well, you know, I mentioned earlier about the ceasefire. Another question I would have is, what are the conditions that have changed that gives him indication that Putin is more interested in actually ending this war in Ukraine? Why is this different? What has changed from the last few months? Because the rhetoric that coming from Trump is very similar to what we've heard for months, frankly, a year when he was in Alaska, that the end is near, and we have not seen any evidence of that.
0: Hadil, what would you ask?
2: Honestly, like I said, because of those vibes of the Europeans trying to just keep Trump happy, and they're saying we are spending more, we are stepping up. So I want to know, like, for Trump, what needs to happen for you to be happy with the Europeans? How much more? What do they need to prove to you to show that they've done it and they've stepped up?
0: So we again are waiting for President Trump to hold a press conference from the NATO summit in Ankara, Turkey. He is going to be speaking at the end of a 2-day summit there. There's been a flurry of new attacks in the U.S.-Iran war overnight that led Trump to declare at the summit, speaking to reporters and meeting with world leaders there, that the ceasefire that he had spent so much time promoting is now effectively over. He has threatened another wave of attacks against Iran tonight. This is after Iran launched a series of attacks on U.S. military bases and allies in the Gulf. kind of bringing everything back to where it was a couple of months ago, basically, after this war had really settled down and there had been halting negotiations in Switzerland, among other places. This also comes at a tense time for the NATO alliance. As we've been talking about, other NATO members really wanted to get in and get out of the summit without any sort of flare-ups of Trump threatening to break up this alliance. The United States is, of course, the most powerful country in NATO. If the United States is not committed to NATO, NATO really ceases to have its core function for being. You know, and what we have seen is that Trump has criticized allies for not supporting the U.S. war in Iran. He has renewed threats to take control of Greenland, and that he's threatened to cut off all trade with Spain. Danielle Kurtzleben, a reporter on the scene, says that she asked Trump for details of how that would work and didn't really get a clear answer. We'll see if that comes up again as Trump speaks to reporters. He's also had a pretty busy day. He met with the president of Syria. He met with the president of Ukraine. Franco, a lot happens at summits like this, and not much happens, but these are basically the places where Trump and other world leaders can be in the same room at the same time. What is the kind of the news value that comes out of events like this?
4: Well, this is a chance for the president to speak face-to-face to other heads of state around the world. I mean, look, yes, most of the, you know, detailed information, the real breakdown of deal-making is done behind the scenes with other staffers, with other leaders, but this is the time when deals are actually closed, where the face-to-face contact comes. And as we know, and as we have reported over and over again, Trump having those personal relationships are what matters very much to him. You know, we've been talking about the challenges that he faces with NATO, or that NATO leaders face with Trump. I think the fact that he is so close with Erdogan is an example.

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2: Sounds like the president is being introduced right now. We're hearing some applause. We heard an introduction. President Trump making his way to the lectern. We're going to hear from him any moment now. Again, Trump speaking to reporters at the tail end of a NATO summit in Ankara, Turkey, making his way to the stage. Trump speaking in front of a series of American flags. Again, wow. Here's the president.
3: Well, it's important stuff. And, you know, our team out here, they've all become stars. Superstars, actually. But we want to thank you very much. We've had a tremendous time and I think a great success. And we just concluded a very successful NATO summit here in Turkey. And I want to thank President Erdogan, who's really a great man. He's a great leader. He's a friend of mine, been a friend of mine for a long time. He's a strong person, a very strong personality, and that's why he run such a successful and good company, country, and really a great, I would say, a great country. Militarily, he's very powerful. People leave him alone. But he's really done a fantastic job. And from the moment we got off the plane, you look at the airports were beautiful. They built a new terminal for our arrival. Everything was beautiful. And so I just want to thank President Erdogan, who's done a fantastic job in Turkey. And I also want to thank NATO Secretary General Mark Rutte. Mark is an extraordinary person, smart, great leader. It's not easy leading so many leaders like that. You get a lot of leaders and their strong personalities, every one of them. And Mark does an unbelievable job. Couldn't find anybody better. I just want to say there was tremendous love in that room. The press got to see the sitting, but they didn't get to see the speaking. And I actually said, it's too bad the press couldn't see this, because every one of them spoke for a little while. And I spoke for a little while. And it's a lot of speeches. We kept it short. But it's too bad the press couldn't have seen what we were doing in that room, because it was very smart people, and they have a lot of good in their heart, not evil, good. And they're doing a great job for their country. The world is doing well. We have, as you know, the oil is down. We'll see whether or not we keep it down. We should keep it down. We're doing things that should have been done 47 years ago with Iran. And I just want to say that throughout my first term and over the past 18 months, the United States has led a historic effort to dramatically increase the defense spending and to have equipment that no other country in the world has. When you look at Venezuela, when you look at Iran, essentially demolished their military in a couple of weeks. They had a good military, they had a good navy, they had 159 ships, every one's at the bottom of the sea. They had hundreds of airplanes, they're all gone. They're all lying burned up on the runways. They were totally decimated. Their radar is gone. Everything's gone. Their leaders are gone, frankly. And their combat capability is pretty low. They have a small percentage of missiles left. They have some of the missile launchers left. Call them launching pads. But most of that's been destroyed, too. So we have the strongest military in the world by far. Not even close. Everybody admits it. Last year's summit in the Netherlands was great also, and we achieved an unprecedented agreement to increase the annual defense spending, and it's the benchmark, raising it from 2% to 5% of GDP, which everybody said was impossible. And now they're all thanking me, and most of the countries have agreed to it. We have a couple of that didn't, but I have a feeling they're going to, and pretty quickly. In fact, today they were very positive. One of them in particular was, I didn't think, a good team player. Today was a great team player. As all of the

0: leaders understand very well, the United States remains by far the largest contributor to NATO, monetarily and maybe otherwise, and the strongest military anywhere in the world. And they respect us as a country. Again, they didn't respect us 2 years ago. They laughed at us. NATO laughed at us. Everybody laughed at us. They don't laugh anymore. There's no more laughing. This year, we invested a record $1 trillion in our armed forces, and we're going to be asking for $1.5 trillion coming up. We have the money being spent on the best equipment anywhere in the world. In the working session this morning, we discussed the progress other members are making toward the 5% target, and they're making great progress. Many of these countries are very rich, by the way. We don't have to feel sorry for them. But it doesn't mean they're properly protected. There's a big difference. Some have truly answered the call, and others are making big changes and will be answering the call. I think I can say in all cases they're going to be answering the call. And we'll be taking in over $1 trillion a year toward defense. And that's a tremendous amount of money. It's a big up. They were 2%. They were actually at 1%. I got them to 2%. Then I wanted to get them to 5. And we got up to 5 the last time. And they're, you know, just again, if you could have seen the respect and the love in the room. And it's love really for the country, for our country. I don't want to say me, because you'll say, oh, he's so conceited. He's such a conceited person. But they do. I mean, you know, they like the job I'm doing. They said, we love, well, sir, we love you. These are grown people saying that. Isn't that nice? Maybe, I don't know, maybe they're trying to get to me. And in a way they did, because there was tremendous unity in that room. And I urge all nations to accelerate their plans to get the benchmark as quickly as possible. The benchmark is going to be that 5% number. That's the number it should have been for years. As a result of the commitment we achieved last year, defense spending of other NATO members surged by more than almost $150 billion in 2025, and much of that money is being spent on American-made equipment. They all want American-made equipment. We're pushing very hard to have the defense companies, and they're great. We make the best equipment, the Patriots and the Tomahawks, and everything we have is considered to be the best. Not by me, it's everybody wants it. I wish we made it faster, because we could sell as much as we could make. And as you know, I had Lockheed and every one of the companies, all of the companies who are talking, Raytheon as an example, Boeing. So many of those great companies are now building plants. They had big plants, but they were using them 24/7. I said, that's not the way to do it. You have to build more plants. You don't have to just go overtime. No tax on overtime. Remember that, please? No tax on overtime. Those people are happy. But they were doing literally 24 hours to get the Tomahawks done and the Patriots done and all of the other defensive and offensive equipment done. It's the most sought-after equipment in the world. You saw that with Venezuela, where they had a lot of great equipment. It wasn't ours, and it didn't work. Our equipment works, but we have to produce it faster for other countries, for everybody, including ourselves. We have to produce it faster. So we think within a year, year and a half max, we'll be, instead of waiting for a year or 2 years, we'll be having it on a 2-week wait, maybe a 1-week wait. That's what I want. And it'll do really well. A lot of people are, you know, just waiting. They're waiting. They want to get this defensive equipment, maybe in particular the defensive equipment, but offensive and defense. As much of that money is being spent on American-made equipment. That's the money that the European and Canada are spending, European countries mostly, and Canada. And they're spending that with the United States, largely. And it's American-made, made in the USA, as we say. Weapons, munitions, supporting thousands of American jobs. This will increase. We have the highest number of jobs. Right now, we have the most people working in the United States that we've ever had in the history of our country. We have the biggest investment ever made $19.2 trillion. That's six times more than we've ever had. Think of it, six times more. And what did that were tariffs. Without the tariffs, I think we would have done fine, like at about two or three. The last administration had much less than $1 trillion invested for 4 years. We have $19.2 trillion invested in 1 year. We haven't gone into the extra almost a half a year, 1.5 years. Those numbers won't come out for a little while. So we have $19.2 trillion, not billion, not million, trillion, with a T, invested in plants and equipment that's being built all over the country. Eli Lilly is building plants, big drug, Merck, all of them. The drug companies are building. The car companies are building like crazy. In fact, as you probably saw a big announcement yesterday, Toyota is leaving Mexico and they're going to build one of the biggest car manufacturing plants in the world in Texas. That's because of the tariffs, because we don't mind if you build in Mexico, but if you build in Mexico, you have to pay 25% tariff. If you build in Japan or if you build in any place, China is a much higher tariff. It's 100% tariff because we don't want to lose our jobs. We don't want to have our workers lose their jobs. We have the largest number of plants being built for the most money ever in the history of our country. Car plants, AI plants, and all other plants, pharmaceutical plants, chips. We're not giving anything. All we're saying is, if you don't start, if they will give them a year and a half to 2 years to build their plant. If they don't have that, they have to pay 100%, 200%, even 250% if they make a chip or if they make a car, if they make pharmaceuticals. So the pharmaceutical companies are moving in at record levels. There's never been anything like what's happening. Let me put it a different way, put it to you in a more broad fashion. There has never been anything like that. Like has happened with this country or any other country in the history of the world. There has never been growth. There's never been manufacturing plants being built. We have so many being built. And in the big ones, like AI, some of the AI, we let them build their own electric plants. We force them to build. We don't want it because the old grid that we have wouldn't be able to supply it. They need, just as an industry, more energy than the entire country produces right now, when you think of it, which is incredible. So take all of the energy that the United States produces, and that one industry, which is so big, so powerful, it needs more than that. In fact, some people say almost double. So this was my idea. I said, you can never service that. You can't reinvigorate the grid. You can make it better, but nothing like that. You wouldn't be able to build. And we're leading China in AI. Well, in most, just about everything. But we're leading China in AI. Even in TikTok, you know, I was watching somebody say, oh, the TikTok deal, it's so bad for, well, because they say the deal was incredible, but they think the word that gets out is bad, except the numbers just came out and I'm number one on TikTok and all I do is talk about communism, right? So it's sort of good. I used it to get elected too. But, you know, you have to get your word out. But it just, the numbers came out just a little while ago and I was number one, some ridiculous number. I never heard of numbers like that, but number one. And all these entertainers are number 27, 29. It's crazy. I don't even understand myself. But that means that my word's getting out about how great our country is, how successful our country is, and how bad communism is, and how bad these lunatics are that are running for election that don't sound good. Don't think good and don't look good. I don't see any looker. I don't see anybody with the look. You know, you need the look, I guess. You need something, but they don't have it. And I think they'll fade fast. And it's not social democrats. This is not a social. These are communists that are running. And they don't want God. They don't want successful things to happen for our country. They don't want to have a successful country. I think they're sort of crazy. As European nations rebuild their militaries, American equipment will be the largest beneficiary. The defense companies are going to be making most of that equipment. They want the American equipment because it works better. It's not a question of anything else. We make the best equipment in the world. And to that end, I provided other leaders with an update on the steps we're taking to rapidly scale up production in the United States. And they wanted to hear that because they don't really want to get it in 4 years, 5 years. They want to get it like in a week. And we'll actually be at a point like that in the not too distant future with the plants that are being built. The defense plants, it's incredible. Lockheed is building, I think, 5. Some of them are building 3, 4, or 5, and they're big ones. It's going to quadruple the output of we have with the munitions and the basic equipment itself, whether it's a Patriot or Tomahawk missile or any of the missiles that we make many missiles, different types, for different occasions. And just today at the summit, we announced the $3 billion of new defense investments with U.S. companies. And Lockheed Martin will establish a world-class Patriot missile sustainment facility, a big deal in Europe. They're given a tremendous incentive by Europe to do that. All goes to the benefit of us and Europe because they're getting the best equipment. Northrop Grumman is moving forward with the sale of advanced American drone technology. We're actually the leader in drone tech. A lot of people don't know that. We have the most sophisticated drones in the world. And we're a real, I guess we're the leader, but we'll soon be the leader by many times over. And Lockheed and Rheinmetall are announcing a partnership to build the Army Tactical Missile Systems, which is a big deal. And Anduril is announcing a deal to build their new Barracuda missiles, which is a very highly sophisticated, fast missile, and we're doing that for Poland. Poland's doing very well, by the way, with a very, very good president, great president, I think. All of these agreements directly benefit the U.S. defense industry and base. And what it really does it means jobs. And again, I have to just say that when Toyota announced yesterday, I wasn't that surprised, but everybody wanted to get that. That's the largest, I think it's going to be the largest plant in the world, car plant, and they're moving into the United States. And again, they're doing that to avoid paying the tariff, because if you build your product here, you pay no tariff. If you don't, you pay a 25% tariff, depending, 35% sometimes. Sometimes 100%, 200%, depending on what the product is. As an example, we're doing great on steel because we charge tariffs. So now all of a sudden the steel industry, which was absolutely dead a few years ago, I revived it in my first term pretty good, and then they blew it in the Biden term. What a shame. They just blew it right out the window. They had no idea what they were doing, and I quickly revived it at the beginning of this term, year and a half. And we are, the steel business is through the roof. We don't even make aluminum anymore. Now we're going to have the largest aluminum plant in the world being built in Oklahoma. I love Oklahoma. 77 out of 77 counties, 3 times. And it's great. It's a great state. They're going to be building the largest aluminum plant in the entire world in Oklahoma. It's starting very soon. Over the course of the past 2 days, I had a number of excellent discussions with other leaders at the summit and held productive bilateral meetings with essentially all of them. We had dinner last night, just about all of them were there. President Erdogan of Turkey, as well as President Zelensky, and he just came in, as you probably saw, had a little press conference, and also President al-Sharaa of Syria, who's doing an unbelievable job in unifying Syria. What a job he's doing. Syria was a mess with what happened with the previous government, you know that? Very dangerous place, and now it's just come together. He's done a fantastic job. People are talking about it. In every conversation, it was clear that America is back, and we're stronger and bigger and better than ever before. We have more jobs, as I said, than ever before. And we're respected again like maybe never before. We are so respected as a country. That's why I wish I told the Secretary General, Mark, I said, it's too bad the press could not see what's happening in this room. You saw the big round circle with all of the leaders of all of those countries. And I don't know, I think they should allow it. The theory is that they won't be speaking quite as freely and it won't be quite as good, but who knows? It was amazing, actually. The unity And that room was incredible. Really a love. It was sort of pretty wild. There was a love in that room that was great. So this was a tremendously successful summit. And again, I want to thank President Erdogan, Turkey, and President, so many of the presidents, prime ministers. They were all here from NATO, the NATO countries. And in particular, we have to thank the Secretary General Mark Rutte for doing a fantastic job. He really put on a tremendous, his was just something, he's a unifier. He's a tremendous unifier. So I could take a few questions. We've done a few of these already today, so I don't think we should take too many. I don't think we should take, right? So we're going to keep it a little bit short, and I know a lot of you are going home. Some are going with me. So go ahead, please.
1: Sir, yes.
0: Yes. No.
2: President Trump taking questions now after speaking for 20 minutes at the NATO summit.
0: He's very insecure. He doesn't want to ask the question. He's a handsome guy, but he's very insecure. Go ahead. Do you want to shout it out? Give him a mic. How about giving him a mic? He shouted out.
3: Seems to be a strategic dead end for you. Why are you apparently unable to end the Iran war?
0: So I think we're doing just the opposite. The Iran war has been a tremendous military success. And, you know, I can only answer the question by saying they're not going to have a nuclear weapon. I think it's been, I was there for one reason that Iran cannot have a nuclear weapon. I call it, denuclearize Iran, and that's happened. They will never have a nuclear weapon. That stuff is so far down under a mountain. It's a granite mountain that collapsed on top of it. Take months to get it out. I think it's a tremendous success, Iran. And you see the oil prices are lower than they were when I started. And people like to say that, but look, they have no military left. Their air force is gone. As I said, their ships are gone. 159 ships are gone. They're at the bottom of the sea. Their radar is gone. Everything's gone. So when you say not a success, it's a tremendous success. The fake news likes to say how well they're doing. They're doing terribly. They have 350% inflation. When the war started, they had like 6%, 5%. They have, they want to make a deal, but they don't know how to make a deal. And then they go around shooting ships at night. I don't like that. You know, they're dealing with very fine people. They're dealing with Steve Witkoff. They're dealing with Jared Kushner and J.D. Vance. And they're dealing with Marco and Scott, they're dealing with great people, but I don't know. I think they're a little loco. They're a little crazy. But they told us they'd like to go to the funeral of a very a person who was killed a lot of people. Khomeini killed a lot of people over the years, and there for a long time. Don't forget what we did. Should have been done 47 years ago. It could have been done any time within 40. This has gone on for, they were the bully of the Middle East. So they're a much different country. Now, in one day, all of their anti-aircraft things are gone. That doesn't mean they're not going to get a plane at some point. But all of it's gone. Everything's gone. Their leaders are gone. They had leaders, they're gone. And they had another set of leaders, they're gone. Now they have another set of leaders, they may be gone. Who knows? And you know what? I may be gone, too, because I'm their number one target. It's out all over the place. I'm their number one because they're scum. That's the way they act. And that's the way they've done it for 47 years. But I'm doing what's right for the country. I'm doing really what's right for the world. They have to be stopped. And they've killed thousands, hundreds of thousands of people. They killed 52,000 protesters over the last 3 months. So when you say we're not doing well, I think we're doing phenomenally well. Our military has been incredible. Plus, we had a blockade. Did we have a blockade? Did you ever see a blockade work that way? You know, for you that said we're not doing well there. We did great in Venezuela. That was a one-day war. And they're very good military. You know, it's a very military country. We took out one of the worst human beings in the world, Maduro, and he's in jail waiting for trial. But what he did to this country was incredible, including the fact not only the drugs, but he had people pour into the country from prisons. They opened up their prisons. They allowed them to come in. We're getting them out. We're getting them all out. But we have, with the Biden open border policy, with Kamala as your border czar. Remember, she was a border czar, but she never called Border Patrol, never once, and she never went to the border. The border was a disaster. Now it's fixed. It's fixed where we have nobody, and I don't do these numbers. Zero people come in through our border, through our southern border. Zero. And that's been announced now every month for the last 12 months, zero. We had millions of people come in, under 25 million people, I think more than that, under Biden. And they weren't people that you want. And for the most part, they were drug dealers. They were escaped from, think of it, all the prisons. And I'm not just talking about from South America. I'm talking about from the Congo. I'm talking about from all over the world. The prisons were emptied out. They were emptied out into our country. But they had the worst murderers. We had people allowed in our country that should never, and they walked in through an open border policy. And all I'm saying is that you're lucky we won this election. Yeah, please. Go ahead. Go ahead. No. Yes, go ahead.
4: Thank you, Mr. President. Iris Tao.
0: Who are you with? NTD. Why don't you say your name and who you're with? It's always helpful.
4: Thank you, Mr. President, for doing this. Iris Tao with NTD, with a sister media with the Epoch Times.
0: Okay.
4: On communism, you've been issuing a wake-up call to Americans at home about the dangers of communism. And now you're speaking on the world stage. What's your message to people both living under communist and socialist regimes, but also people living under democracies like in Europe and America who might not have realized how close communism has come to home?
0: Yeah, that's a great question, actually. But look, I want to get the word out because what's forming is communism in the country. And communism's easy to sell. I would be the greatest communist in history. I'd be right up there with Lenin. I'd be as good as anybody. You've got free rent for the rest of your life. What they don't say is that you'll be living in squalor in 12 months. You've got a free house. Would anybody like to have a free house? We'll take it away from somebody. We'll give it to you. You'll have murders all over the place. Communism's a disaster. It's been proven to be for thousands of years under different names, but same thing. It's very important. And, you know, it's funny. One of the reasons I do so well with Hispanic people, I set a record, Republicans. I get great numbers for the election, helped me get elected in a landslide, the Hispanics, because a lot of them came from countries that were essentially communist. You know, whether you call them radical socialist or communist is not that much, but there is a little difference. When they say social Democrats, well, social Democrats, it sounds so nice. It's not nice. It's a very dangerous term. So I do talk about it, and I talk about it on TikTok, and I talk about it everywhere. I talk about it here. And you're right, it has become international, but it's never worked, and it's not going to work. What is working is the United States. So think of it, we have more jobs than we've ever had. People are making more money than they've ever made. I'm talking about workers now. I'm talking about workers. They're making higher salaries than they've ever made before. It's just the best system, and it's got flaws, but everything's going to have a little flaw, but it's been amazing. And when I watch what's happening, and I see these lowlives getting, I mean, they're lowlives. I watch them. I know good people. I know quality people. These are essentially lowlives. And when I see what they're talking, I think they're very dangerous in many ways. And I've said it. And then I said, boy, that's a pretty big statement. Then I realized, you know, a couple of people said, I think you're probably right. I think this country with this thing that's going around is in more danger than it was during World War I, World War II. If you talk about September 11th, if you talk about Pearl Harbor, that was big danger. I think the concept of us going communist, because one thing that happens when you go communist, you never come back, never comes back. You die in squalor. You die a horrible death. You die in squalor. And it gets very evil and very nasty. Yeah, please go ahead.
5: Mr. President, Tyler Pager with the New York Times. Last month, you said Iranian leaders were very rational people, nice people to deal with, strong people, smart people. Today, you said they were scum, sick people, and being led by sick people. What changed, and do you think there
0: was... I got to know them. So? I've said that about a lot. Now, when you say rational, I think they're much more rational than level one, level two. Level one is gone, level two is gone. This is level three. I think they are more rational, but based on their actions over the last week or two, they're not doing a service to the people. And I think more than anything else is I got to know them. And I'm not sure I want to make a deal with him. We can play games, but I'm not sure I want to make a deal. Let's just finish the job. Yeah, please, go ahead. Go ahead. Go ahead. Go ahead.
6: Thank you, Mr. President. Steve Sedgwick from CNBC. The oil markets are up today around about 7% for WTI and Brent as well. The world is taking you at your word, sir, that the MOU is over, that the ceasefire is over. What happens next, sir? Are we on the cusp of a full-scale return to full conflict?
0: Well, I'll tell you what happens next. We're never going to see Iran have a nuclear weapon, because that's much more important than the numbers you're talking about. The prices of oil are dropping like a rock. Now they'll be up a little bit, and this will end very quickly. We have a tremendous, we have an oil glut right now because we got all those boats out of the strait, and it's going to drop, and I've predicted everything. I've been right about everything, and I have been for a long time. That's how I got to be president three times. That's how I won three elections. I did very well in the second one, won it. It was a rigged election, but I've been right, and oil's coming down. Now, I have to make sure of one thing, that we don't have lunatics having control over nuclear weapons. So we have that now. There's no way they have a nuclear weapon. We have cameras, as an example, on the site that those beautiful B-2s at 1 o'clock in the morning 10 months ago blew up. They blew it up. We have cameras. That's called Space Force. They're in space. But we have cameras that can read the badge of the person going over to a site, Mohammed something. We say it's Mohammed something is there with shovels. Well, shovels won't get you there. The biggest machinery in the world probably won't get you there, if you want to know the truth. It's way, way below. But we're watching that. And if anybody goes there, they get blown up. So nobody's going to touch that. Eventually, we'll take it. But what we do have is we have that. That's gone. If we wouldn't have had that, they would have had a nuclear weapon. And they would have wiped out Israel. If I weren't president, Israel wouldn't exist. And we did it two times. When the JCPOA, the Obama deal, when that was originally conceived, everything went to Iran. $1.7 billion in cash, hundreds of billions of dollars. They thought they could buy peace with these people. You can't do that. So the big thing we have is more important than anything we can talk about is you can't let lunatics have nuclear weapons. And we've stopped that. And that should have been stopped on a couple of other occasions, too, with different countries, but they didn't do that. Yeah, please.
7: Stephen Nelson from The New York Post. I'd like you to address speculation that you're leaving Ankara not in the new Air Force One because of security concerns involving Iran. You've spoken today twice about them possibly assassinating you and possibly being successful. Did that concern have something to do
0: with it? Well, I speak about it a lot because, you know, the life of a president is very dangerous. It's 5.2%. You know what a race car driver is? 0.1%. A bull rider, that looks pretty dangerous to me. It's 0.1%. No, it's 5.2% is you don't make it. You should have told me you're an excellent reporter. You should have told me that years ago. Maybe I wouldn't have run. It's a very dangerous profession. No, I'm number one on the kill list for Iran. They're lovely people. I'm number one. So I don't know. I can't tell you that. But I don't really care because I'm doing my job and I'm doing it, I hope, better than anybody's ever done it because we have a country that's hot and really, really successful. But I mentioned it only because it's on the list. I mean, it came out. There was another list came out yesterday, and I'm number one on. I like being number one on TikTok better, but I'm number one on the list for killing. Go ahead.
8: Hey, Sean McCreesh, New York Times. But why aren't you flying the new plane home?
0: Say what?
8: Why aren't you flying on the new Air Force One
0: home? It's flying to Europe to one of the big bases, two or three of the big bases, where we can show it to the people. And we'll be going home by normal methods. But we have it going to Europe to a couple of bases, actually one in particular, but it's going to go to a couple of bases, stop, so the soldiers can see it because it's truly magnificent. Yeah, please. Go ahead. You want to go? Okay, go ahead.
9: Mr. President, Harici Media, Tunç Akkoç, Türkiye. Mr. President, it seems that the war with Iran may start again. What do you expect from your European allies?
0: I don't think it's going to start again. I think it's going to go very quickly. They hit a couple of ships, and so we hit them much harder. When they hit, we hit 10 times harder. You know, we hit much harder than they do. We have a lot better equipment than they do. We may even, somebody asked before, do you think you'll hit them tonight? I said, we might. Yeah, we might. But when they hit, we hit. You know, it's what they're, we use their language. We speak their language. No, I don't think so. I think anything that happens is going to be over very quickly. And we'll only make it safer, including for oil. Oil is going to be very free, very easy, and it's going to happen very fast. We have the Hormuz Strait. The boats have pulled out. I mean, there's a gusher of oil right now. We have a lot of oil. And anything that happens is going to happen very fast. We're not looking for long term. Okay. Go ahead, Red.
10: You said today that countries...
0: You're with who?
10: MS Now.
0: MS Now. That's a failing network. Why would you want to work for them? MS Now. Can you imagine? They wanted to get away. They took the name NBC because they were embarrassed by it. Go ahead. Let's go. When you hear this question.
10: You said today that countries like Spain, Italy, and the UK were not there for the U.S. and its war with Iran. Should those countries be attacked, will the U.S. be there for them?
0: Well, I'll tell you what. Number one, Spain has been very bad, but, you know, the... Italy's been good, and almost all of the countries have been good. They just had a bad moment. They didn't help us. We didn't need the help. But if we would have wanted the help, I said, by the way, if I want help, sir would rather remain on the sidelines. And I didn't like that answer. UK gave an answer that was sort of weirder than that. They went out. I said, would you like to help? They said, we do, but we want to wait till the war is over. This was not in the spirit of Winston Churchill. So, yeah, I mean... I'll tell you what, I can only say if there's one word that comes out of today, it's unification. I've never seen anything like it. Every one of those countries, they love us. They love each other. That was tremendous unification. It was a nice thing to say, and it was a very fair question, too. Yeah. Green? Yeah, you're wearing green, right?
11: Thank you, Mr. President. Eda Turul from Haber Global TV, Turkey. Mr. President, after your meeting with President Erdogan, can you tell us whether you and President Erdogan reach an understanding on Turkey's return to the F-35 program and the future of U.S.-Turkey defense cooperation? And do you believe U.S.-Turkey relations are entering a new chapter right now?
0: Well, I had a great relationship in my first term. You remember Pastor Brunson, and he was put in jail for 35 years, and I called... He was an evangelical hero, actually, very good man. And I called President Erdogan, and he let him out. I didn't pay anything like Obama and Biden pay billions of dollars all the time. I never paid any for anybody. I just tell him, let him out. Let him out. But in this case, I didn't say it the second way. I said it the first way. I said, look, he's a good man. He's highly respected and the evangelical, and I'd like you to let him out. And he was in my office. In the Oval Office the following day, Pastor Brunson. I had a great relationship. When Sleepy Joe Biden got in, bad things happened with a lot of things between the border. Everything was bad. We were laughed at all over the world, and we had a very bad relationship with a lot of countries. I think Turkey was one of those countries. But that changed on November 5th when we had the election. And it's one of our best relationships. We have a great relationship. And they're talking about the F-35 airplane, and it's the best plane, and everybody wants it. And we have to make a decision who we give it to. I mean, my inclination, because he's not a huge fan of Bibi, and he's not a huge fan of Israel, but he stayed out of that war. He could have gone into that war very easily, and he didn't. At my request, he stayed out of that war. He's been a very good ally. I mean, Marco could tell you we have a very strong relationship with Turkey. You know, it's a very big country. It's a very powerful militarily. It's the second most powerful country in NATO. It's a NATO country. So whether or not we do that, I haven't totally made up my mind. But my inclination is to say, look, he's done everything. He's helped us in so many different ways. And you know who else has been good to us? China. China never came into the war. They get 50% of their oil from Hormuz Strait. They never came into the war. They never said, I'm going to send a ship in five destroyers along each side of the ship. They never did. No, President Xi's been great. Everyone's been sort of great, to be honest. You know why? Because they respect our country again. They laughed at our country. They thought we were a bunch of fools. They saw a president that couldn't talk, he couldn't walk. He was a disaster. They lost respect for our country, but now they have more respect for our country than they've ever had before. Thank you all very much. We'll see you back. Thank you very much, everybody.
2: We've been listening to President Trump's press conference at NATO Summit. This is live special coverage from NPR News.
12: Yes.
2: Again, we were listening to President Trump there speaking for about 40 minutes total. I'm Scott Detrow, joined in studio with NPR's national security correspondent Greg Myrie and NPR White House correspondent Franco Ordonez. We also have NPR's international correspondent Hadil Alshalji on the line with us from Ankara, Turkey. Trump spoke for about 20 minutes. Then he took about an additional 20 minutes of questions from reporters. He covered a wide range of topics, everything from the war in Iran to relationships with other NATO leaders to, among other things, his trending rate on the TikTok platform. He personally attacked the Iranian leaders, calling them scum, among other things, said the U.S. was considering more strikes on Iran this evening. But when pressed on the fact that he's not been able to end this war with Iran, despite repeatedly trying to do so, Trump remained confident that the conflict will come to an end relatively quickly. Greg Myrie, let's pick up with that. What did you make of Trump's remarks specifically when it comes to the Iran war?
13: Yeah, I mean, he called it a tremendous success. He really pushed back when one of the reporters asked if, why can't you bring this war to an end? And he talked about the success of it. Clearly, there are all these unresolved issues, starting with opening the Strait of Hormuz. He also said, I don't think it's going to start again. So while he's talking about additional U.S. Military action or strikes potentially again tonight, in the wake of last night's overnight attacks, he seemed to be playing down the possibility or likelihood that it could resume as a full-scale military operation. That would seem to be likely true, and obviously he has control over that. So he's giving this very rosy scenario that doesn't seem to be justified by what we see with our own eyes and hearing from our own reporters in the region. But he's also suggesting that this is not out of control. We're not headed toward a resumption of full-scale hostilities.
2: Yeah. Hadil, I wanted to go to you because it's interesting. You were reporting in the run-up to this summit how much other NATO leaders were trying to keep Trump happy, to keep his attacks on the alliance from escalating. We heard a lot of rhetoric when Trump was in front of the press over the last few days. He was blasting Spain. He was threatening Greenland again. Mm. He was questioning NATO. And then here we have this press conference. He's talking on and on again about how well they got along, how smooth those meetings were behind closed doors, how they were agreeing on everything. I mean, it kind of seems like their strategy may have actually worked.
12: You know, maybe. And then I wonder also, you know, the stuff that I was talking about Erdogan earlier, about him smoothing things, about, Ruta also, you know, trying to keep him happy. I wonder if some of that also played into it, where people, you know, were trying to just keep him happy. You know, the analysts were saying that this was a summit that was just to keep President Trump, still engaged with NATO. And so I think some of that, and, you know, like when he was talking about Erdogan, for example, it kind of gives you a peek into his mind about what makes a strong leader in a successful country. You know, he called Erdogan a strong personality. You know, it was kind of, you know, he also called him the successful leader of a great company. I wonder if that was a Freudian slip. And then he said, people leave him alone. I mean, Erdogan is somebody who, you know, just over the weekend was arresting anti-NATO protesters. So, you know, that's something interesting. But I wonder if, you know, all that charm really did work on him.
2: He talked about Ruta, the Secretary General of NATO as well. We were talking a lot about the way that Ruta was kind of agreeing with him as much as he could in a lot of those meetings, among other things, saying the U.S. was right to strike back at Iran overnight.
12: Right. And also, you know, like he was saying, you know, there's some people who, you know, were bad people, but now they're good. So, you know, I really wish that we were a fly on the wall in that, in that meeting, that closed off meeting, because maybe they did use, softer language. Maybe they're starting to realize that, you know, they have to have, the U.S. in NATO, and that it might be too shaky for them.
2: Yeah. Greg, I wonder what you heard that caught your ears about NATO, though, because the thing that jumped out to me is Trump was asked for, you know, seems to me like the trillionth time since he's become president, a variation of the question of will the U.S. fully support that key Article 5? Somebody asked a question of, you know, he criticized Spain, Italy. There was a third country in there. I think was the UK.
13: Britain.
2: All of which have either criticized Trump's policies or clashed with him personally in recent months, asked if any of them were attacked, would the U.S. come to their defense? Didn't directly answer that question yet again, but he seemed to say that he was feeling a little bit better about some of these countries, at least recently.
13: Yeah. If we're looking at Trump's mood ring, I think today it's in a good mood. He's positive. He talked about, he said, I wish you could have all been in that meeting. There was unification. They love us. So it seemed like the talk was pretty cordial and positive, but we didn't see anything in the way of commitments. I guess you could say he didn't bring up the prospect of the U.S. pulling troops out of NATO countries or taking any hostile action. So his tone was positive, but there was nothing specific or concrete.
2: Yeah. Franco Ordonez, I want to talk to you about the way that domestic politics came up in this press conference. Two different ways. One was that Trump yet again was going on and on about how great everything is in America. Never been better, the best it's ever been, very Trumpian terms, right? This is coming at a time where we are seeing across the board all sorts of indicators that a lot of Americans do not feel the same way, that there's a lot of concern about the economy right now. There's a lot of concern about the cost of living, especially. And you pointed out earlier that we have seen, as the attacks in Iran picked up again last night, the cost of oil yet again shooting up.
14: Yeah, I mean, absolutely. I mean, I think what the fact that he says that on such a repeated basis, I think is clearly an indication that he knows that this is an issue. Trump often talks about the importance of controlling a narrative. If people aren't going to talk up good things, you have to be the one who's talking about it. Trump has a, you know, many will say he's kind of a master, you know, salesman. And this is a
2: way.
14: He
2: said today, if he were a communist, he'd be the best communist there ever was. He would rival Lenin. Just talking about pumping up his own sales abilities. We'll get to the broader topic in a moment. But yeah.
14: No, absolutely. I mean, look, President Trump repeatedly and over again will use his rhetoric, the narrative that he paints, to try to send a message to the American public. Mm-hmm. In many ways, it has worked successfully. But in this case, when it comes to grocery prices, when it comes to gas prices, it's very hard to say that all these things are coming down when people are feeling it in their pocketbooks.
2: He also talked a lot about or referenced the storyline we're seeing of the midterms. He's clearly paying close attention to what's going on in Democratic primaries across the country. Over the summer, we have seen a series of wins by left-wing, anti-establishment Democratic candidates, many of whom are Democratic socialists. That's how they label themselves, as the party they're a member of. Trump clearly attacking them in all sorts of different ways, you know, talking about their looks, among other things, but really clearly trying to tie the surge of socialist leanings from Democratic candidates to a broader midterm argument I expect we can hear a lot about over the coming months.
14: Yeah, I mean, I think he's been saying that over and over again ever since those primaries in New York and a few other cities around across the country. This is clearly a message that he has been workshopping and that his team has been workshopping over the last couple of weeks. This is something that President Trump has, you know, gone to in the past. Let's remember that a couple of years ago in the last presidential election against former Vice President Kamala Harris, Trump referred to Harris as Comrade Kamala. Also, he even posted social media posts of her, you know, wearing a mustache, and a red hat, a kind of Russian propaganda. This is something that President Trump has done before, and clearly he is going back to that. Mm-hmm. I've talked actually to a few Republican strategists about this. And they have said that this is clearly an effort to kind of change the narrative, to kind of juice support among supporters, among the MAGA faithful, at a time when there are such concerns about the economy, when there are such concerns about gas prices, and that they need something to kind of fire up voters to get them to want to go to the polls.
2: We've got a few minutes left in our coverage. I want to ask the same two-part question to both of you. Hadil, I'll start with you. You were covering this in person. You'd been paying close attention to the summit in the lead-up to it. Was there anything in this press conference that answered any lingering questions for you, that clarified anything you were wondering about how things were going?
12: I mean, no, but also from a Turkey perspective, it kind of just solidified the fact that, Erdogan is making his point very clear to Trump. Trump is on his side. And I don't know, maybe we will see that he will lift sanctions and, go forward with the plane deal. So that, for me, at least from my perspective, that's what solidified it for me.
2: And what are your biggest questions going forward, whether it comes to the NATO alliance or what happens next with the Iran war?
12: I mean, I was really, one thing that caught my ear today was that Erdogan said that that he would be willing, Turkey would be willing to help demine the Strait of Hormuz. And that, to me, I wonder what that'll look like, but it's really, it shows that, Turkey's willing to, flatter Trump when other NATO allies have forsaken him. You know, Erdogan sees this as an opening with his administration to show that Trump that, we care about the things that you care. Mm-hmm. This is gonna make Israel very upset, and if Erdogan can impress Trump effectively when Israel is being increasingly criticized in the U.S., it's going to be a pretty decent win for Turkey.
2: All right. Thank you, Hadil. Greg, same two questions to you. First of all, what did you learn, if anything, from this press conference?
13: Not a lot new from this one. He didn't say anything about the Russia-Ukraine war, for example, and he wasn't asking any questions either. He did speak about that earlier with President Zelensky. I don't think he gave any answers to questions about his commitment to NATO, and didn't, again, a better feeling than earlier in the day when he was criticizing NATO members by name. But he didn't resolve any of the longer term issues that NATO is facing in terms of how it will work together, how it will deal with the Russia-Ukraine war.
2: Biggest questions going forward.
13: Iran.
2: Yeah. Period. Iran.
13: Yeah.
2: What happens next? Franco, same thing to you. Is there anything that you think we haven't touched on that you thought was particularly interesting, whether it was NATO, whether it was Iran, whether it was domestic politics?
14: I mean, I found it very interesting, I think it confirmed thoughts that I think a lot of us had, that Trump, while saying that the ceasefire was over, he made very clear that this was not going to be a return to full-scale war, that whatever happened would end quickly. I also found it very fascinating how warmly Trump spoke about other NATO leaders, about the tremendous unity in the room. What a change from the past 2 years. Certainly, I think NATO leaders are breathing a bit of a sigh of relief. I wouldn't say this is a massive change. Who knows what will be next? But I do think a little bit of the charm offensive worked. There was a couple of weeks ago where Trump was in the Oval Office, I believe, with Ruta, the General Secretary, where he was asked about this, and he said what was important to him was loyalty. And I guess he got that.
2: In the meantime, one other quick thing to note, President Trump now making his way back to the U.S. There were a couple of questions about this at the press conference. This had been the international debut of the new Air Force One, a controversial plane that the government of Qatar had gifted to the United States. And President Trump personally, a lot of questions about that. Trump is very proud of it, but he's actually going to be taking the old Air Force One back to the U.K. on the way home. Trump says that's to show the new plane off to the troops, but a lot of questions about that. That'll wrap up our coverage. You've been listening to live special coverage from NPR News. Thank you to my colleagues who joined me on air, NPR White House correspondents Daniel Kurtzleben and Franco Ordonez, NPR National Security correspondent Greg Myrie, and NPR correspondent Hadil Alshalchi joining us from Ankara, Turkey. Thanks to all of you. Thanks to everybody in the control room. I'm Scott Detrow. Thank you for listening. 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
20: From CPR News, this is Colorado Matters. Denver's representative in Congress will very likely be Mailot Kiros. Fresh off her primary upset, the Democratic Socialist goes in depth on how she'd legislate with a Republican president.
21: What we have to be prioritizing is taking care of the Voting Rights Act, making sure that we're holding this administration accountable, leading in investigations and subpoenaing this administration at every opportunity to prevent them from continuing the destruction of our democracy right now.
20: Kiros also tells us her recent comments about the Boulder firebombing fell short. Then, CSU is in a new relationship.
22: Certainly excited to join a storied conference, an important brand and a powerful brand, but it's an opportunity for Colorado State as a whole to take a step forward as well.
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23: Live from NPR News in Washington, I'm Lakshmi Singh. President Trump says the U.S. ceasefire may be over with Iran at the conclusion of the NATO summit in Ankara, Turkey today. Trump threatened retaliatory U.S. strikes against Iran. He was flanked by Secretary of State Marco Rubio, Defense Secretary Pete Hegseth, and Treasury Secretary Scott Bessent. Trump arrived at the summit with grievances about the U.S.'s NATO allies, such as their resistance to be all in with the U.S. on the war with Iran, and protests they were not spending enough on alliance defense. The president seemed to strike a different tone this afternoon.
0: There was tremendous unity in that room, and I urge all nations to accelerate their plans to get the benchmark as quickly as possible. The benchmark is going to be that 5% number. That's the number it should have been for years.
23: Trump says the U.S. invested $1 trillion on defense and would ask for $1.5 trillion in the next fiscal year. During a joint appearance with Ukrainian leader Volodymyr Zelensky earlier in Ankara, Trump said he would give Ukraine the license to build missiles for Patriot air defense systems as Russia stepped up ballistic strikes on the Ukrainian capital. From Kyiv, here's NPR's Joanna Kisses.
24: Ukraine's military uses U.S.-made Patriot systems to intercept ballistics, but has run low on the air defense missiles for these systems. Ukrainian President Volodymyr Zelensky has pushed for weeks for the license to produce these missiles, and Trump finally agreed in Ankara.
0: We're going to give a license to you to make Patriots. That's pretty cool, right? This way you can't complain that we're not giving them enough. I say, make them yourself.
24: Trump says the U.S. is prepared to sign a drone deal with Ukraine. After the meeting, Zelensky posted on social media that Ukraine and the U.S. can accomplish a lot together. Joanna Kakissis, NPR News, Kyiv.
23: Several large wildfires burning across Colorado are being stoked by hot, dry, and windy weather. The Ferris Fire has grown to nearly 60,000 acres and forced rural residents to evacuate overnight. More from Colorado Public Radio's Stina Sieg.
25: The Ferris Fire is burning through mostly public land, high desert and rugged canyons in the Four Corners area. In southwest Colorado, the Gold Mountain Fire is still largely uncontained outside Ouray, though the small alpine community has been spared and remains open. Farther east, the Aspen Acres fire outside of Pueblo has grown into one of the largest wildfires in Colorado history, burning hundreds of structures. Late last month, 3 federal firefighters died after being trapped by a blaze near the Utah border. Governor Jared Polis has issued multiple disaster declarations. For NPR News, I'm Stina Sieg in Grand Junction, Colorado.
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3: This is CPR News. I'm Bozzy Kanani. In southwest Colorado, rural residents were forced to flee the Ferris Fire overnight. The blaze is now about 60,000 acres, burning mostly on public land outside of Dove Creek. More than 600 firefighting personnel are battling the fire, which began more than a week ago. There's a community meeting tonight at 6 at the Dolores County Public Service Center in Dove Creek. Also on the western slope, the Gold Mountain Fire outside Ouray is now more than 31,000 acres. Farther east, the Aspen Acres Fire outside Pueblo is now more than 96,000 acres, one of the largest in state history. Colorado's attempt at mid-cycle redistricting may not be done yet. The state Supreme Court ruled against efforts to redraw Colorado's congressional districts to be more favorable to Democrats. But Colorado Attorney General Phil Weiser says there may be another path.
4: We're still analyzing what that decision by the Colorado Supreme Court means in terms of whether there's any runway or legal mechanism to do mid-cycle redistricting.

0: Even the best vehicles have an expiration date, but you can ensure that your old four-wheeled friend lives on by donating it to CPR. 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
3: It's Colorado Matters from CPR News and KRCC. I'm Ryan Warner. Graduate student and former attorney and barista Melot Kiros did something no other candidate has ever managed to, and that's unseat Diana DeGette, Denver's congresswoman of three decades. Kiros, a Democratic socialist, won the primary in Colorado's bluest district. She is thus highly likely to serve in the U.S. House and would become its first Ethiopian-American member. Welcome to the program. Congratulations.
4: Thank you so much for having me.
3: You put your degree program on hold in public affairs. Is this a degree you feel you still need?
4: Whether I still need it, maybe not, but it's one I still want. I don't know the feasibility of actually being able to get it done, but I don't know. I consider myself a lifelong learner. And if there's a way I can make it happen, I'd like to, but probably not.
3: Probably not. Yeah. Master's program? Doctoral?
4: Doctoral.
3: Doctoral. Oh, that's, yeah, that would be an investment.
4: It's going to be a tough one.
3: You're going to go to the School of Public Affairs in Washington.
4: Yeah, one could say.
3: Under a dome if you win the general election. Your Republican opponent, Christy Peterson, ran unopposed on the GOP side. Have you met her?
4: I have not, no.
3: Do you know her in any capacity? Have you reached out or?
4: No, we haven't spoken yet, but I'm sure it'll be a lively general and I'm looking forward to running it.
3: You think it will be a lively general?
4: You know, I think there's just a lot of attention now. You know, we unseated a 30-year incumbent and there are just a lot more eyes. And I still feel incredibly confident that we'll be able to present our message and our case to Denver voters and that we'll win in November. But lively elections are important for our democracy to make our case and to make it clear what Denver voters value.
3: If Peterson is willing to debate, will you debate her?
4: Yeah, why not?
3: Why not? Okay. if elected to Congress, what do you think your first bill would be?
4: Gosh, you know, it's something I've been thinking a lot about and a conversation that I want to have with local leaders first about what makes the most sense for our district. Obviously, my focus is always primarily going to be on the money and politics piece. And I really think it's important that we run some kind of publicly financed elections bill every year to keep moving forward on being able to get that passed. But I look forward to speaking with local leaders about what do we need right now in this moment? What can we get done in the next administration?
3: Now, you say local leaders, not necessarily local voters. Can you just tell me what you mean about the conversations you envision having that would shape perhaps your sense of legislation?
4: Yeah, I think it's really important that this office has really great communication with local leaders at the city council level, in the state legislature, every seat that represents any part of Denver and any part of this congressional district so that we can actually work in tandem for the resources that we need with federal dollars specifically. And so I imagine there are a bunch of different ideas that we might be able to come up with and maybe some things that we've been needing for a while that we could push for a little bit harder. But doing that in tandem with one another, I think is going to be a strength that we've been missing for some time.
3: Do you have a relationship with Denver's mayor?
4: We've spoken, yeah.
3: You've spoken?
4: Yeah.
3: Okay. Did he call you or did you call him?
4: Most local electeds gave me a call on election night and the next morning to send congratulations, yeah.
3: Anything of substance that you heard in those phone calls or pieces of advice or exchanges you'd share?
4: Yeah, I mean, just general excitement at the idea of getting to work together, which I'm really looking forward to and sitting down to have those substantive conversations.
3: You'd be sworn in 6 months away, and that is indeed ramp-up time.
4: Mm-hmm.
3: What steps are you taking to be ready to represent the people of Denver in Washington? So those conversations with local leaders. Mm-hmm. Is there anything else you can do? The administration of Congress.

0: Chris, that sort of happens, I suppose, on its own.
1: Yeah.
0: On its own schedule.
1: Yes, you know, everything happens on its own schedule, it seems. But, you know, also having conversations with members of Congress right now and, you know, members of our delegation as well, and making sure that when we do get to November and when we win this general, we have all of our ducks in a row so that we can just hit the ground running, make sure our office is ready to go.
0: But what you're saying there is that the relationships be in place in the delegation, mm-hmm. among the delegation. Mm-hmm. So tick off for me who you haven't spoken with in the delegation.
1: The Republican members.
0: Okay.
1: Yeah.
0: You've not spoken, for instance, to Mr. Crank?
1: No.
0: To Lauren Boebert?
1: No.
0: And to Jeff Hurd? And that would leave Gabe Evans.
1: Yes.
0: Okay. Those are conversations you wish to have?
1: Yeah, I think it's important to, right? We're all serving the people of Colorado, and there are going to be places where, you know, we can find compromises and places where we agree. And I believe we have a moral obligation to be effective in representing the values of our state and the people of our state as well. And so
0: a moral obligation to be effective.
1: Yeah. You know, I sincerely believe one of the things that propelled us to this win, to a massive win of almost 14 points.
0: And it just seemed to grow from election night, didn't it?
1: Yeah, it did. And I think it has a lot to do with the fact that voters feel like their elected representatives aren't actually doing anything to meaningfully improve their lives. I think sometimes as Democrats, we let perfect be the enemy of good. And there are real opportunities that we have to pass legislation that could make a meaningful difference for working families, especially legislation that already has the support of a supermajority of voters in our party.
0: But then you face a Republican White House with veto power.
1: Mm-hmm.
0: So on something like Medicare for All, which you've been vocal about, how does that pass under a Trump administration? And Mr. Trump will be in office for the 2 years of your first term.
1: Yeah, I think Medicare for All is something we have to plan for 2028 after we take back the White House. You know, I have every faith that we'll have a trifecta. And the case that I've made to voters is that Medicare for All is how we MAGA-proof our future. When we take back power and we have this opportunity to meaningfully pass legislation as a party, we also have an opportunity to make our case for 2032, when inevitably there will be somebody who tries to fill Donald Trump's shoes and somebody who, you know, is going to lay blame to our most vulnerable communities for a system that's rigged and broken. But we as a party will be able to say, we got Medicare for All done. We passed universal health care coverage. We canceled all medical debt. That is a concrete and truly meaningful impact for working families.
0: But let me just go through the political calculus here. You're saying that it'll take 2 years for new leadership to come into Washington and then to achieve some of these keystone policies. Does that make you lame duck for your first 2 years? Because you're going to have to run again.
1: Yeah.
0: And you're going to potentially say, gang, I wasn't able to do all those things I promised because we have a Republican president. You know what I mean?
1: Yeah, no, I hear you. And I think there are other pieces of legislation that we could find areas of compromise with. You know, some of the things that I think about are related to public transit, right? I think that is more of a bipartisan issue where we might be able to find some common ground and get some legislation passed on that front. You know, especially here when we're talking about, you know, what's happening on Colfax and the fact that we just need more resources to get this project moving along faster. But I think what we have to be prioritizing in this next administration is taking care of the Voting Rights Act, making sure that we're holding this administration accountable, leading in investigations and subpoenaing this administration at every opportunity to prevent them from continuing the destruction of our democracy right now.
0: So this first 2 years, you see your role as major oversight and pushback.
1: Yeah, absolutely.
0: Are you telling your supporters to some extent, cool your jets in the short term because there will be long-term payoff?
1: I made that case from the beginning of this campaign that no one person is going to be the one to pass Medicare for All. This is a numbers game and coalition building mission. You know, one of the first things that I'm doing is supporting other candidates that are running in races across the country that also share these same values that would also be another vote for Medicare for All.
0: You know, this provides the perfect segue to a question I have for you about your role within Democratic Socialists of America. Mm-hmm. I gather from that answer that you see yourself as something of a leader now in that party, in that group, and perhaps a recruiter of candidates? Or how do you see your role in DSA now?
1: Yeah.
0: Because you're a very prominent figure all of a sudden. Well, I don't know about all of a sudden. It's been months of work, but you know what I mean.
1: Yeah. No, you know, my mission has always been to build out this movement in a way that could actually combat the money in our politics and the corruption in our government. And
0: in the Democratic Party?
1: Yes, and in the Democratic Party. Because as somebody who is a proud Democrat, right, is proud of the things we've accomplished in the past, like the New Deal, like, you know, Social Security laws, fair labor laws, the Civil Rights Act, none of these things happened top down, right? It wasn't the leadership that woke up one day and decided to do the right thing. The party was pushed. The government was pushed by people, everyday activists, organizers, dreamers who dared to say, this is not enough and we demand more.
0: And you see that as the role of the DSA. What is your role in it? Is it recruiting candidates?
1: My role is to represent the incredible people of this district. And I see DSA as an organizing partner, just like we have so many other organizing partners as well. But DSA, I think, is offering this vision for how we should be moving forward and how we organize our economy and our government.
0: Would you like to see more DSA members in the State House on city council?
1: Yeah, absolutely. Because if you're a DSA member, you agree that we need Medicare for all, that we need housing first, that you need universal childcare, that our economy should not just be organized by the profit motive, but also certain levels of moral clarity about what basic needs every single person is deserving of.
0: Now, profit motive does lead to innovation in some or even many instances. Mm-hmm. How do you guarantee the American leadership on healthcare tech in a Medicare for all environment?
1: Well, I think it's important to know that most innovation is coming from government-funded research. Most innovation is coming from folks who are researching because they are curious, as human beings have always been curious. This idea that medical innovation has only been progress because of the profit motive isn't actually true. That doesn't mean that I think we should take the profit motive out of everything, right? You know, I think when we're talking about things like iPhones or computers or cars, then yeah, the profit motive is helpful in that front. When we're talking about basic needs like housing and healthcare, nutritional food, all areas where we know exactly how to distribute those basic needs to people in an equitable way that has only been evidenced to be disrupted through the profit motive, I think we have an obligation to make sure that we are reorganizing those basic needs.
0: It's helpful to hear you draw the line there and where you draw that line.
1: Yeah.
0: You've said that you won't support Hakeem Jeffries as leader of the House if he continues to take corporate PAC money. If he continues to raise money from all sources and House Democrats win a small majority, would you model the kind of far-right Republicans who withheld support for Kevin McCarthy? Because I'm thinking about that vote lasting, I think it was 5 days, 15 rounds. It was against the wishes of the vast majority of the caucus. Is that a page you'd borrow?
1: I think what I would do in that scenario is seek out the desires of the voters of this district. I think that's been a lost art, honestly, in a lot of Congress members in making choices that maybe aren't aligned with what the people of their district want to see. And the fact of the matter is that voters are really upset with the party and particularly upset with the party's leadership. I sincerely believe that distancing ourselves from corporate PAC money and from the corruption that comes with it is a winning strategy for our party, a place where we can lead in actually ridding ourselves of corruption in our government. And that's the case that I plan on making to leadership and when it comes to, you know, making that vote. But I think when faced with that choice, I'm looking forward to actually just talking to the voters.
0: I mean, it's an interesting problem, sticky wicket to solve, which is what does it mean to hear from voters and not the same suspects all the time? Mm-hmm. You know, it's not as if you have an instant poll into everyone's email that you can tell, or maybe you do. What does that look like? And how do you hear from people who disagree with you?
1: I think it looks exactly like how we campaigned for this race, which is just meeting voters where they're at. You know, the town hall model, which is an incredible one, is still one that kind of relies on people being plugged in enough and motivated enough that they're going to come and meet their elected wherever they are. What we kind of did in the beginning of our campaign was, you know, we met voters where they were at, and that was in bars and restaurants and bookstores and comic book stores and coffee shops and going into places that maybe themselves are not immediately political and having conversations with voters who maybe are not always plugged in and even know that there's an opportunity to talk to their elected representative and ask those questions of them of like, what do you want to see?
0: Sort of the Congress comes to the supermarket model.
1: Yeah.
0: Okay.
1: Yeah.
0: If Hakeem Jeffries said, hey, vote for me and I'll put you on energy.
1: I'd have to think about that. That's an incredibly important committee where Medicare for All would get passed through. It's one where most AI regulation is probably going to get passed through.
0: It's energy and commerce, I should say.
1: Yes, yeah. Energy and commerce. Committee assignments is something that I've been thinking about a lot over the last few weeks. Yeah. Everybody wants to know what I want to be on.
0: And of course, what you want to be on and what you get to be on, there can be a vast gap there in terms of where freshmen land. You know?
1: There is, for sure. And it's one that, again, those conversations that I'm hoping to have with some local officials about, you know, what committees serve the best interests of the voters of this district.
0: But you'd give that offer some thought
1: because of
0: the nature of the committee.
1: I think I have a responsibility to.
0: The winner of Denver's Democratic congressional primary is with us. More with Maylot Quiros after a break. Does she believe Israel has a right to exist? And what she makes of Republican tactics to tie her win to more vulnerable Democrats? Also, CPR News has reached out to Quiros' GOP opponent. We'll let you know what we hear. This is Colorado Matters from CPR News.
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0: 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I'm Ryan Warner. More than 83,000 Denverites and Glendalers voted for Mailot Quiros. She ousted longtime Congresswoman Diana DeGette in last week's Democratic primary. Let's get back to our conversation with Quiros, recorded Tuesday. Mailot Quiros, some prominent members of the Jewish community and even people you campaigned alongside, like Senator Julie Gonzalez, are concerned about your candidacy most recently, the refusal to call the Boulder firebombing anti-Semitic. The self-described liberal rabbi Rachel Cobran wrote as much in the Denver Post. Quote, I have repeatedly found myself wondering whether Quiros understands the fear she creates in Jews like me. Did you read that piece?
1: I did, yeah.
0: What'd you make of it?
1: Well, first I was grateful to the rabbi for writing it and for sharing her concerns. You know, I think we are embarking on, you know, a new kind of frontier on this conversation about what our relationship is going to look like to Israel, or with Israel rather, and what kind of expectations we have of our allies. You know, specifically to speak to the Boulder firebombing attack, I think I wish I could have conveyed in that moment better the horror and tragedy of what had happened, and specifically the impact it had on the Jewish community. You know, being able to speak to that in a meaningful way, I think is really important. And
0: what was left unsaid? Say it here.
1: Yeah. You know, I think what's important for folks to hear is that at the end of the day, this was an attack, a horrific attack on a group of Jewish people that were peacefully protesting, an attack that is putting Jewish people in greater danger. And I think whether or not this was motivated by anti-Semitism or anti-Zionism, it was equally horrific and tragic and dangerous to the Jewish community, and leads to more attacks against the Jewish community and rising, you know, levels of hate. And my commitment has always been to combating any kind of hate, whether it's hate for an ethnicity, a religion, a political ideology. And
0: with a vague sense there that you speak from some experience as the recipient of, of some of that.
1: You know, I immigrated from the northern region of Ethiopia, where a genocide has taken place, where conflict is even now potentially erupting again, where anywhere from 600,000 to 1 million people might have been killed. We still don't know the number because
0: the
1: government
0: of Tigray.
1: Of Tigray, yeah. And witnessing the attacks that I received as a Tigrayan Ethiopian here in the States, I think it's really important to understand whether or not violence is being motivated by hatred for an ethnicity or a religious group, or hatred for a political ideology, neither of which is justified by any means. But I think in order for us to understand how to dismantle that kind of hate, we have to understand where it's coming from. And to understand violence in that way, I think, is our responsibility as people who are in positions where they have a responsibility to combat that kind of hate and combat that kind of violence.
0: I'm trying to parse the words there.
1: Mm.
0: So is what I hear you saying that, abhorrent as the Boulder firebombing was, you think it's important to suss out the firebomber's motivations if it was pro-Palestinian?
1: I wouldn't even say pro-Palestinian. Right. It was anti, you know, this was a group of Jewish people that were peacefully protesting for the return of hostages, you know, safe return of hostages to their families. And whatever hatred this person had for the state of Israel and their actions manifested in a way that it inflicted violence on a group of innocent people and a group of innocent Jewish people that were protesting in this way. And this kind of hatred for the state of Israel does manifest in a way that puts Jewish people in unique danger. And understanding that piece, I think, is important so that we know that what our options are in reevaluating our relationship with Israel so that we can tone that temperature down and prevent some of that violence from happening.
0: Let me just ask you sort of straight ahead. Does Israel have a right to exist?
1: I think states have their right to exist derives from the consent of the governed. And my only commitment is to democratic values. And I expect our allies to uphold those democratic values. As it exists right now, Israel is committing a genocide against the Palestinian people. They are engaging in apartheid on the Palestinian people. And our responsibility is to hold our allies accountable.
0: In the way, I suppose, you earlier said you want to hold our own government accountable for what you believe those ideals to be. Because I think there are any number of, you know, the rabbi is self-described liberal rabbi, any number of Jews who abhor, to go back to that word, the Israeli leadership, but love Israel. Is there a place for them in the Kairos campaign?
1: Absolutely. I sincerely believe, and you know, the conversations that I've had with members of the Jewish community and certain Jewish leaders have extended the spectrum of, you know, positions on, you know, Israel, right?
0: And not a monolith, to go to that phrase.
1: Exactly. Yeah. And that includes conversations I've had with liberal Zionists, where I sincerely believe there is a world where, you know, the people in Israel and Palestine can live peacefully and coexist peacefully while still maintaining the inherent Jewish and Muslim and Christian character of that land. I do not believe that maintaining that Jewish character must come at the expense of the rights of others. That is a position that some liberal Zionists also share. And again, my values and my commitment is to democratic values, which is equality for all, regardless of race or religion or ethnicity or nationality. And I think a truly safe place for all, especially a safe place for Jewish people, must maintain that democratic character.
0: But that would mean holding Hamas accountable as well.
1: Absolutely, without question.
0: Okay, back to domestic affairs here, Maalot Kairos. In Colorado's ultra-competitive 8th Congressional District north of Denver, the Republican candidate Gabe Evans is already trying to tie his Democratic opponent, Manny Rutenel, to you, as if to say, look to our south, the Democrats are too extreme. What do you make of that tactic?
1: I think it's
0: this kind of co-branding from the Republicans.
1: I think it's unbelievably lazy, to be totally honest. I do. I think Republicans are coming to terms with the fact that they no longer have the same cudgel of, you know, culture wars to whack Democrats with, because working families are struggling so much to just get by. And this idea that, you know, the previously would use immigrants or trans people or, you know, all these vulnerable communities to explain away what's been so broken about our economy. And they've been in power now for 2 years and working families are still struggling. In fact, they're struggling more than they were before because of the economic, you know, positions of this administration. And so they're trying to find all these other excuses now. And it's like, yeah, but it's not working anymore. I think we made that clear here in Denver, that voters are no longer interested in being torn apart and being divided and being told to be afraid of their neighbor. They want to hear actual concrete explanations for why things are broken in the way that they are and real offers for solutions of how to get out of this mess. Republicans are failing on that front, and I think they're going to fail to the tune of losing the House.
0: The 8th included?
1: Absolutely.
0: Absolutely?
1: Absolutely.
0: Okay. We're going to come back to you on that.
1: Okay.
0: Prognostication. Do you think the House should start another round of impeachment proceedings?
1: I'm just thinking back to when the President of the United States posted on a social media platform basically calling for the genocide of an entire people because he was displeased. This is a president who is clearly unhinged, clearly is out only for himself. We just saw that he just made over $2.2 billion, is clearly self-enriching himself and his family. I think there are multiple high crimes and misdemeanors that we could attribute to the president. And if we have a path to meaningfully impeaching and removing the president, I would absolutely be a part of that.
0: A woman has represented Denver in Congress since 1973. The first was Pat Schroeder. Is there something from her political history that stands out to you?
1: Pat Schroeder was a fighter, and a loud one at that. And I think there's something to be said about being extremely visible and vocal in moments of crisis like this. I think it's something that did work against Congresswoman DeGette in this election. When voters are in such a precarious economic condition as they are right now, they need to know that the people that they're sending into power are fighting for them. And you have to show that, right? You can't just say that you're doing it. You have to actually give evidence. And I think Pat did that in an incredible way and left an incredible legacy for how to do that as well. And I think the Congresswoman also did an incredible job in very gracefully representing this district for 30 years. And, you know, I think giving a lot of voters something to be proud of. And I think moments demand different kinds of leadership. And I think we're in a new kind of moment now. And I'm looking forward to seeing if there's something new about this moment that might be demanded of leadership.
0: Could you imagine being friends with Diana DeGette?
1: I could. Yeah. I made it clear during the campaign, I had every belief that the Congresswoman was doing everything, you know, she thought she had within her power to represent this district effectively. My fight is with corruption itself and with the systems that incentivize corruption to fester as it does right now. And in a system where you have only 2 years to get your legislative agenda done, and you...
0: It's kind of a setup. I hate to say
1: it.
0: Kind of a setup for failure. That's maybe too strong a way to describe this, but
1: I don't think
0: God,
1: it started that way, though, right? I think in theory, when it was first envisioned, there was reason to believe that 2 years was enough time because you weren't in a constant election cycle. You know, it only took a few months, maybe, if that, to actually run an election, whereas now you're in a constant election cycle. And what you find is that most House of Representatives or members of the House of Representatives are constantly running their elections or their campaigns. And so I think it is a testament to how we have a responsibility to changing things when we know that they don't work anymore, right? We've known for a long time now that our campaign finance system is not conducive to a 2-year term in the House with a constant election cycle happening. And so part of the case that I made in this campaign was that, you know, our publicly financed elections reform has to include reforming the cycle of elections themselves. They shouldn't be longer than like 3 months. There should be cap on spending. You shouldn't be getting 20, 30 mailers in the span of just a few weeks from all these different candidates.
0: Well,
1: all these
0: I hate to say it. After the Supreme Court ruling, get a bigger mailbox, Maylott Karros.
1: And Supreme Court reform is also a part of that.
0: Yeah. Thank you for being with us.
1: Thank you for having me.
0: 29-year-old Maylott Karros is the Democratic candidate to represent Denver in Congress. She'll face Republican Christy Peterson in November, whom we're working to bring on the program. A third independent candidate hopes to land on the ballot. The deadline's this week to do so. Read about him at Denverite.com. And Colorado Matters continues in this next half hour with CSU's budding new relationship. I'm Ryan Warner. You're with CPR News and KRCC.
2: I'm Bozzy Kanani with these headlines. The National Weather Service is warning about the possibility of hazardous weather for areas of southern Colorado where there are several wildfires burning. Thunderstorms are expected this afternoon or evening. They could come with high winds, which would fan the flames. Heavy rain could also lead to flash flooding over burn scar areas. The Royal Gorge Whitewater Festival has been canceled because of the nearby Aspen Acres fire. The annual festival in Canyon City celebrates recreation on the Arkansas River. Organizers say this year, many community members have had to evacuate their homes. The former Mountain View Town Council member who shot a 17-year-old in the face was sentenced yesterday to 4 years of probation. In 2024, Brent Metz fired a gun into a car with two teens inside after they say they knocked on his door for permission to be on his property. This is CPR News and KRCC.
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0: It's Colorado Matters from CPR News. I'm Ryan Warner. Think of college athletics and maybe bowl games come to mind, or the Final Four. But nowadays, a lot of the buzz comes off the field. Colorado State University is knee-deep in the hubbub, and the Rams athletic director is John Weber. Hi, John.
1: How are you?
0: I'm really okay.
1: Appreciate you having us on.
0: We're speaking as your school becomes a member of the Pac-12 conference.
1: It's an important opportunity for us, yes.
0: The league had all but disappeared, but now returns with 9 schools. Why are you excited? What does this mean for the Rams?
1: Yeah, I'm certainly excited to join a storied conference, an important brand and a powerful brand. But it's an opportunity for Colorado State as a whole to take a step forward as well.
0: A step forward in?
1: Step forward in academics, a step forward in our research portfolio, a step forward in enrollment, step forward in athletic competition. It's an enhanced opportunity for us to compete on the national stage. When we look at our football program, every single one of our football games will be on linear television this year, and that's an important exposure thing, because at the end of the day, athletics serves to market the university, and the more that we can gain exposure, the better of a job that we do with that.
0: Okay, so you mentioned, for instance, R&D.
1: Sure.
0: That might benefit from joining the Pac-12. That's not a leap? That's not tenuous?
1: No, I don't think so. When we look at the brand of Colorado State and it growing, our enrollment has been strong. We've continued to grow there. Our research portfolio has been strong. We continue to grow there. And athletics is something that can highlight both of those things for the institution.
0: League realignment makes for some mind-boggling geography, though. Like the University of Washington traveling to New Jersey to play Rutgers. There's musical chairs in this. Is this CSU's way of ensuring that it doesn't wind up without a seat?
1: It is certainly a step in that direction, sure. Like I already mentioned, the opportunity to compete on the national stage is the most important thing for any athletics program.
0: Okay.
1: And regardless of the sport, the more opportunity that you have to compete and build that brand and ultimately, attract students, that's why we exist.
0: Well, you also exist to better student athletes, right?
1: I mean, and to engage the community and to engage alumni and create donor opportunities and to add value to our sponsors. There's a lot of different reasons that we exist.
0: Uh-huh. Sure. Is money the main driver?
1: Is money the main driver? I would say exposure is the main driver. In today's world, it takes more money to compete. So that's a necessary part of it.
0: In today's world, let's break that apart. In today's world, it takes more money to compete.
1: Sure.
0: What are the costs?
1: The costs are across everything from student-athlete engagement to nutrition to academic support. There's a lot of things that happen behind the scenes in addition to what you might see during any given game.
0: Is it facilities too?
1: Facilities is certainly a part of it. We're very blessed in that we've got a phenomenal football stadium in Canvas Stadium. And Moby Arena is a historic venue, and it is an absolute hornet's nest to come and play in. It's one of the best environments out west.
0: There's a trend of high-profile former athletes attaching themselves to schools, usually financially. I'm thinking of former CU basketball player Derek White gifting $2 million recently. How do you keep up with a CU, and where's your benefactor?
1: Yeah, so we're in a fortunate position that we've grown our donations significantly in the last couple of years. So I joined in February of 24 here at CSU. And since then, our donation number by the time we finish this year is going to be up about 250% from where we started 2.5 years ago. So we're making our own noise, and we are, we're in a really good position to go and compete in the next level for us.
0: Do you think that the Pac-12 news helped boost those donations?
1: Oh, without question.
0: Okay.
1: Sure. Our fans and alumni and faculty and students, they're all voting with their feet, too. So we've had record attendance across all of our venues in the last 2 years. Top 2 crowds in CSU football history, 6 of the top 10 in CSU history. Aggregate attendance crowds across volleyball, women's basketball, men's basketball, football, largest student crowds ever.
0: CSU settled with the Mountain West Conference, your old league, in May, clearing the way to join the Pac-12. I think that exit fee was estimated at one point to be more than $30 million. Did that come down?
1: Sure. It absolutely came down.
0: Okay.
1: The details are not public yet. Those are still being settled, but it's certainly not at that number.
0: In the Pac-12, you'll earn about $13 million annually from television rights, I think, revenue and the like.
1: Yeah, it's something that's going to grow over time as well. One of the important things for people to understand is how some of the basketball units work. Yeah, for every game that you play in March Madness, you have an opportunity to earn a unit, and those units stack, and they're paid out over the course of 6 years. So when you look at the basketball league that the Pac-12 is going to be, that is going to be a phenomenal basketball league, and that is something that is going to stack over the years to come, and every single member of that conference is going to benefit from it.
0: So it's almost as if it's paying dividends over the years.
1: Over time,
0: a winning season.
1: Correct.
0: Fascinating. What was it? Stacking credits? No.
1: Stacking units.
0: Stacking units.
1: Yes.
0: Okay.
1: And you get a unit for every game that you play. So that's why it's really important when you get to the tournament to win and advance to the next one, because you earn another unit.
0: Hmm. I mean, the 13 million, which could grow, as you say, is a smidgen of what power conference members get in, say, the Big Ten and SEC. Are they the real bosses of college athletics?
1: Well, they certainly have a disproportionate vote at the moment. There's no question about that. When we look at the future of our own conference, that's what we're focused on right now, and making sure that we're doing everything to operate that conference in a differential manner and to earn revenue in a way that maybe other conferences haven't.
0: Differential, not deferential.
1: Yeah, correct.
0: Okay.
1: Yes.
0: Important pronunciation there. Do you want to give me an example of, I mean, innovation?
1: Or? Yeah, well, one of the big pieces is Pac-12 Enterprises. You know, so the old Pac-12 network piece, that is something that stayed with the conference. So the opportunity to produce all of the games in conference games, but then also there's a significant amount of additional capacity in that studio to produce games for other conferences and other sports.
0: That is a sports production company.
1: Correct.
0: A broadcast
1: yes.
0: company, if
1: yes.
0: you will.
1: Yes.
0: I mean, in a way, you're running a network.
1: Yeah, we absolutely are.
0: Fascinating. There's going to be games against some of your old rivals, like Colorado and Wyoming. But it still seems like something's been lost in this move. I don't know, looking back on your Mountain West tenure, what comes to mind from that chapter?
1: The first thing that comes to mind is that we started that conference with a championship and we ended that conference with a championship. So when we came in the door and Colorado State was instrumental to bringing the Mountain West to life, we won a football trophy that year. And as we exited the Mountain West, we won a track and field trophy and a championship there. So we bookended our time in the Mountain West. But, you know, looking forward and the opportunity in the Pac-12, it's significant for us. And every institution that's joining is looking at this in a manner where they're all in.
0: You mentioned the hoops teams. You've had some good runs lately, as has women's volleyball.
1: Volleyball, absolutely.
0: Yeah. I mean, individual stars like Maya Lesnar.
1: Correct.
0: The daughter
1: national champion, yes.
0: Daughter of former pro wrestler Brock Lesnar. Maya had a brilliant career, winning national championships as recently as a year ago. Can I put you on the spot? Who's your favorite CSU athlete?
1: That's like picking your favorite kid. You're
0: I
1: not,
0: know.
1: You're not allowed
0: well,
1: to
0: but,
1: do that.
0: Yeah, but,
1: all
0: but
1: of them.
0: Did. All of them. Someone to watch.
1: Yeah, I think we're going to see some breakout folks in our football program this fall. Really excited about our basketball programs as well. Coach Farouk Manesh did a phenomenal job of retaining talent from last year's team. Our women's basketball program is coming off a conference championship, and our volleyball program is in great shape too. We've got a roster that's going to compete at the absolute top of the Pac-12, so all four of those programs are going to be fun to watch, without question.
0: I mean, this is an interesting point, the question of retention.
1: Correct.
0: Do you think Pac-12 has helped with that?
1: I do think so. And you know, when we look at the types of programs that we're going to compete against, it is while there's some familiar foes, there's some new ones as well, and new exposure opportunities, and all of that is meaningful.
0: Exposure. That's the word du jour, I think, of this.
1: All right, yeah.
0: Is that a good pressure on athletes?
1: I think so. Athletes are inherently competitive. It takes a special person to compete at this level. It really does. And there's a lot that you have to juggle as an individual. You've got your classwork, you've got your workouts, you've got your practice, you've got your competitions, you have travel, and a lot of them have got work that they're doing as well outside of that. So
0: yeah,
1: it takes a special person, without question.
0: John, thanks so much for being with us.
1: Absolutely. Appreciate it.
0: John Weber is athletic director at Colorado State University. The Rams are writing a new chapter in their sports history, joining the Pac-12. This is Colorado Matters from CPR News.
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0: This is Colorado Matters from CPR News. I'm Ryan Warner. You can now get to Red Rocks via public transit. People have been clamoring for a shuttle for years, but there are limitations. To test it out, the reporters at Denverite embarked on an amazing race. Here's Denverite's Paolo Chalceda.
1: Our adventure begins at Denver's Union Station on a Saturday. I am Paolo Chalceda. I'm going to be taking public transit to Red Rocks. I think it's going to take me about an hour and a half, hopefully less than two.
2: I'm Kyle Harris. I am going to be taking a VIA, which is like, in this case, a scooter, a sitting scooter up there. It's going to take about an hour and a half is my guess, and I believe I will be beating Paolo, though I'm terrified.
3: My name is Chiara Damari. I will be driving. I'm expecting it to be like a cool 40, maybe 45 minutes, and yeah, I'm looking forward to it.
1: On your marks, get set, go. See you there. With that, we're off. A car versus a bike versus a public transit pass. The goal? Get to Red Rocks from Denver's transit hub the fastest. Now, there are a lot of stressors when it comes to getting to the concert venue. Parking is often a pain, and on the way out, traffic is maddening too. Plus, some people use recreational drugs or drink alcohol, and they need a safe way to get home. Public transit has long been touted as a possible solution to these things. Enter WestTrax, a new shuttle service that can pick you up from six stops in Jefferson County. So let's see how the options stack up, starting from Union Station.
3: Okay, I am putting Red Rocks into my Apple Maps right now. Okay, we're 27 minutes away, which is way quicker than I thought. I was thinking like a 40-minute drive, but
4: 27 is much better.
1: So to get to Red Rocks, we have to take the W line, and then we have to transfer at the end of that line to take the new WestTrax shuttle, which is free. The one that comes in 13 minutes ends at the Federal Center. The one that comes in 28 minutes brings us to the stop we need to get to. So I want chapstick. And we can get snacks for the road.
2: I am sitting downtown right now, really close to the aquarium, an underground adventure, and I am trying to figure out if I should be on the bike trail or on the road. Google Maps is giving me one thing, intuition's giving me another. We'll see how this goes.
1: Fifteen minutes in, and some of us were having more fun than others.
3: Loving with that body, I just know it. Holding her in his arms late, late at night. You don't know the song?
5: Jesse's girl, right?
3: Jesse's girl.
5: Shout out
3: Jesse's girl.
5: I ain't run a woman like that.
1: That's Denverite photojournalist Kevin Beatty riding shotgun with Chiara.
2: We're going to have like 30 minutes to kill at least, maybe an hour.
3: I honestly think it might be close to an hour. I wonder what Kyle's doing.
2: I am not convinced this is the safest way to get to Red Rocks, by the way. This appears to be all roads and all streets. It feels like this thing is going incredibly slowly. And the way that I am sitting on this thing as a biker is ridiculous. My knees are practically going up to my chin. I'm too tall for this thing.
1: Okay, we're about 16 minutes into the race. We are almost definitely in last place. We have not left the train station because our train has not come. So, awesome. After about half an hour or so, the race was already over.
3: Okay, parked. We did it. Good job.
1: I will say, Chiara didn't have to deal with rush hour, which can be brutal on weeknights. But as she and her car crossed the finish line, someone else's trip was getting bumpy, even harrowing.
2: All right, I just passed Sheridan. We'll see if this thing keeps running.
6: This is a no-ride zone. Please use the map to navigate away from this area.
2: I think it is stopping me at Sheridan. So I'm not quite sure what to do here. I think I may be stuck. And I am still 15 miles from Red Rocks. It is, yep, this thing
6: this
2: died.
6: This is a no-ride zone. Please use the map to navigate away from this area.
1: Kyle was officially out. But for me, I was just getting going. I was finally on RTD's W line.
7: W line to Jeffco Government Center, Golden Station. Stand clear. The doors are closing.
1: 26 minutes into the race, and we finally boarded the train. We're not going to be leaving for another few minutes, but we are on the train. That's progress. And hopefully we're catching up with Kyle. Kyle, I'm coming for you. From there, it took me about 45 minutes to get to the end of the line, where the shuttle would pick me up. I was able to get some reading done. Meanwhile, Kiara and Kevin were enjoying the sights and sounds of Red Rocks.
8: We saw three deer, and we got really close to them.
1: As for me, once I got to Golden, it took an extra 30 minutes to board the new shuttle and ride to Red Rocks in Morrison. Okay, stopping the timer now. We made it to Red Rocks. 1 hour, 49 minutes, 15 seconds. Under 2 hours, but definitely over the hour 30 that I initially predicted. But at least I had some company. CPR News fellow Hazel Feldstein. This was her first time going to Red Rocks, and she's got tickets for a concert later this month. Hazel, are you gonna do our method of taking the W line and then taking the shuttle?
9: Well, I'd like to, but it's on a Tuesday, so I can't.
1: Yeah, so there is a big twist to all of this. The new shuttle to Red Rocks is a 2-year pilot program. It only runs on weekends and from 9 a.m. to 5 p.m. That means if you want to take public transit for a weekend show, you'll have to arrive super early and figure out a different way home. The hope is that the WestTrak shuttle someday expands to a full schedule. That way, you can serve more of the nearly 2 million people who attend Red Rocks concerts each year. But, of course, there are trade-offs.
10: Do you know something? I think it's worth it if someone has the time.
1: That's Benny Gosel, who's visiting Denver for a wedding. We talked to her at the top of Red Rocks before she grabbed a pricey Uber back to the city.
10: So we have to get ready for the wedding and go back. But, you know, you're paying $140. It depends how price-sensitive you are.
1: You pay for the convenience, while public transit can afford you a cheaper, safer ride with maybe less stress than driving. So when it comes to deciding what's worth it, it's really in the eye of the rider. For Morrison, I'm Paolo Shasta, Denverite.
0: See photos and a timeline of this adventure at denverite.com. And that is Colorado Matters for now, with thanks to my team.
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0: April 1935, some of the worst days of the Dust Bowl, when day could turn to night with sky-high walls of dirt and bare fence lines, farms and houses, cattle. In Colorado, Baca County was hardest hit in that worst hard time. Named for pioneer and rancher Felipe Baca, the county sits in the southeastern corner of the state, where grasslands stretch to the horizon and rainfall is scarce. When severe drought struck in the 30s after years of plowing up the prairie, there were no deep-rooted native grasses to hold down the earth. And when powerful winds blew through, immense dust storms arose. Crops failed, livestock and humans suffered. Ultimately, many moved away. But some persisted, like one resident of Baca County who said after a drop of water fell on a neighbor, "We had to throw two buckets of dust in his face to revive him." The Colorado 150 postcard, supported by Denver Zoo Conservation Alliance.
1: Live from NPR News, I'm Lakshmi Singh. President Trump's threatening more strikes against Iran and says the ceasefire's over. NPR's Greg Myrie reports on Trump's remarks at the end of the NATO summit in Turkey.
2: Talked about the success of it. Clearly, there are all these unresolved issues, starting with opening the Strait of Hormuz. He also said, "I don't think it's going to start again." So while he's talking about additional U.S. Military action or strikes potentially again tonight, in the wake of last night's overnight attacks, he seemed to be playing down the possibility or likelihood that it could resume as a full-scale military operation.
1: NPR's Greg Myrie, partly blaming the war, the International Monetary Fund has downgraded its global economic growth outlook this year to a sluggish 3%. President Trump faces a U.S. electorate that polls suggest is largely unhappy with higher energy prices and generally the Republican leader's handling of the U.S. economy. In other news, the International Emergency Operation in Venezuela to find survivors still missing since last month's twin earthquakes is shifting from search and rescue to recovery. Here's John Otis.
3: Aid workers are delivering body bags in La Guaira. John Barrett, the top U.S. diplomat in Venezuela, said U.S. search and rescue teams have gone home. But he said recovery operations continue, as do efforts to reopen the main international airport.
4: What began as an urgent life-saving operation is now transitioning into a sustained humanitarian relief and recovery effort.
3: According to government figures, the quakes killed more than 3,600 people, but the death toll is expected to rise because thousands are still missing. For NPR News, I'm John Otis in La Guaira, Venezuela.
1: Global cancer rates are projected to double by 2050. NPR's Jonathan Lambert has more on the World Health Organization's new report showing where a patient lives and their economic means are playing bigger roles in their prospects for surviving cancer.
5: About 20 million people get diagnosed with cancer each year, and 10 million die from the disease. But that burden, both in terms of cases and deaths, is disproportionately spread across the globe. For example, in Europe, roughly 1 in 4 people are expected to develop cancer, but only 1 in 12 will die from it. People in sub-Saharan Africa have about half the risk of developing cancer, but 1 in 12 are still expected to die from the disease. That inequality stems from disparities in access to early detection and treatment, the report says. WHO calls for strengthened cancer coverage and national health plans and more efforts to ensure equitable access to the latest cancer care. Jonathan Lambert, NPR News.
1: It's NPR.
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7: This is CPR News. I'm Bozzy Kanani. A video taken by a drone over portions of the Aspen Acres fire in southern Colorado shows pockets of devastation through parts of Beulah. Homes reduced to ash are surrounded by seemingly untouched trees. Other houses in the video remain standing. An estimated 265 structures have been destroyed and many more damaged. The Pueblo County Sheriff's Office says it released the video to show what conditions look like and for transparency. Unauthorized drones remain prohibited over the fire. Air quality in much of Colorado has not been good recently because of the wildfires. Here's CPR Health reporter John Daly.
8: The State Health Department issued air quality health advisories for wildfire smoke for large parts of central, southern, and southwestern Colorado. Cheryl Magsiman is an epidemiologist with Colorado State University.
9: We recommend being air aware, and that means checking your air quality and trying to, if you can, adjust any activities that would result in prolonged exposure to poor air quality.
8: She suggests moving outdoor exercise to mornings when air is usually better. Also, when air is smoky, try staying indoors and using air filtration units. But remember to change dirty filters. I'm John Daly, CPR News.
7: On that front, there is some good news for the Front Range today. For the first time in several days, there is not an ozone alert in place. The State Health Department says afternoon storms will help limit ozone concentrations. The National Weather Service says those showers today will start in the high country in the early afternoon, then move down across the Front Range and the plains. Some

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1: From NPR and WBUR, I'm Robin Young.
2: I'm Indira Lakshmanan. It's Here and Now. Oil prices rose and stocks fell this morning after President Trump declared the ceasefire with Iran over and vowed to escalate strikes on Iran tonight. At the NATO summit in Turkey, Trump again insisted the U.S. should control Greenland. He slammed European allies as hopeless, threatened EU-U.S. trade ties, and scolded those that didn't support the U.S.-Israeli war on Iran. Trump, though, seemed to redouble his commitment to Ukraine and its war with Russia. Just one of the many surprises from the president during the summit. Let's unpack it all with John Finer, who is a senior national security advisor in the Biden and Obama administrations. John, welcome back.
3: Good to be here, Indira.
2: So, sitting next to Ukrainian President Volodymyr Zelensky, Trump seemed to go above and beyond a request from Ukraine for more Patriot missiles. Let's listen.
4: So one of the things we're going to be talking about is we're going to give a license to you to make Patriots. That's pretty cool, right? This way you can't complain that we're not giving them enough. I say, make them yourself.
2: So, John, Ukraine has been using Patriot missiles since 2023, a year after Russia invaded. It seems like a big step to let them manufacture their own. And Trump said that the company that produces the missiles hasn't been informed of the deal. What should we make of this?
3: So, look, I think it's a big and relatively welcome step, but I say relatively because there is a lot we still don't know. We don't know, for example, how long it will take to get these production lines up and running. Ukraine obviously has an immediate need that can be met by the provision of Patriot interceptors that have already been manufactured, but countries, including the United States, are unwilling for now to part with more of these, given the threat that exists both from Iran in the Middle East and from Russia in Europe. And so, as a medium-term solution to this problem, potentially, Trump seems to have licensed the company that makes Patriots to produce this capability in Ukraine. We just don't know how soon, how fast, and whether the quality will be of the same standard of the Patriots that are manufactured in the United States.
2: Okay, well, briefly, might this be the security guarantee that Trump says he's trying to negotiate for Ukraine?
3: So I don't think the provision of Patriot missiles or even the ability to manufacture Patriot missiles is the security guarantee that Ukraine is looking for. What Ukraine is looking for is a clear commitment militarily from countries in Europe and ideally from the United States to come to its defense in a more meaningful way should there be a peace agreement that Russia ultimately violates. And I think that the terms of that are still very much under negotiation between the Ukrainian government and the allies that are supporting it.
2: All right. John, there was a moment when Trump mistakenly called President Zelensky President Putin, and then he made a joke of it, asking reporters what questions he should ask the Russian president if they were together. And one journalist responded with this suggested question.
5: When will he end this war?
4: That's a good question. I don't think I've ever answered that question. I've been asking that question.
2: So it sounds like Trump is being facetious there, but being serious, Trump spoke with Putin on July 4th for nearly 90 minutes. Now he's giving Ukraine the right to build its own Patriot missiles. Has the U.S. made any progress towards ending this war?
3: The reason the war is not over is because Russia is unwilling to stop waging war on Ukraine or to reach a settlement on terms that are just or acceptable to the Ukrainian government. And until there is enough pressure on Russia to do that, the war is not going to end. Obviously, we've all been reading about how on the battlefield in recent weeks, Ukraine has been making significant gains for the first time in many years. That is increasing the pressure on Russia. President Trump licensing Patriots arguably helps in that regard. But until there is enough pressure on Russia for it to come to the table and negotiate decent terms, the war is not going to end. And for now, every indication is that Russia is not looking to negotiate, but actually to escalate against Ukrainian civilians and even against European countries that support Ukraine.
2: All right, John, let me ask you. Trump here was repeating his demands for Greenland. Denmark is not giving way on that. He also said he's going to cut off trade with Spain because it's not contributing enough to NATO, although that's not how trade with the EU works. He's constantly lashing out at NATO allies, and yet there's a communique. They've gotten some things done. What struck me was the first item on their communique is reaffirming

0: Article 5, which is mutual defense. That seems so basic. I'm not quite sure how that's a, you know, takeaway here or a deliverable, but you tell me what stands out for you.
1: This is the sort of one step forward, one, two, sometimes three steps backwards approach to foreign policy that has characterized the Trump administration's second term. Yes, the NATO communique language is relatively positive and favorable, including when it comes to Article 5. But I think there remain real questions about the president's own personal commitment to the alliance and to Article 5. And at the end of the day, what an alliance actually is the belief that countries will be there for other countries in the alliance when they are attacked. And when President Trump does things like threatening another NATO country, which Denmark is, or threatening severe economic retaliation or even other retaliation against Spain, another NATO ally, he is calling into question America's commitment to the alliance writ large in ways that are destabilizing and in ways that will be heard loud and clear in places like Moscow, no matter what the language of the communique says.
0: All right, John, we only have a couple seconds left. We can't leave out Iran. Trump has vowed more strikes tonight. He's threatened to renew the blockade of the Strait of Hormuz, seize Karg Island, where Iran refines its island, its oil. He's called the Iranian peace negotiators dishonest and cuckoo. Read between the lines for us. Will any of this deter Iran?
1: The way to think about this is that we are in a new normal in which the war will not go back to the full-on combat that characterized it before, but there will be these periodic skirmishes because there was no real clarity between the two sides when they reached a ceasefire that they claimed ended the conflict. And so this will be fought out diplomatically, economically, and unfortunately sometimes militarily for the foreseeable future.
0: John Finer is Joe Biden's former principal deputy national security advisor and co-host the Long Game podcast. Thank you, John.
1: Thanks, Indira.
2: Well, some of you probably don't know what to do with yourselves today. For the first time since June 11th, there are no World Cup matches, but plenty to talk about with soccer commentator Sean Wheelock. Sean, so glad you're here.
3: Thank you, Robin.
2: And so 48 teams whittled down to 8. Quarterfinals are set tomorrow. France faces Morocco here in Boston on Friday, Spain and Belgium in Los Angeles. Over the weekend, it's Norway and England in Miami, and in your hometown, Kansas City, Argentina and Switzerland. Argentina, number one in FIFA world rankings, but often listed behind Spain and France in the betting. And they almost lost two big games to small countries, tiny Cape Verde, which lost 3-2, and yesterday Egypt led the match 2-0 until the 79th minute when Argentina had that stunning comeback, winning 3-2 again. Not without some complaints. We'll get to that. But first, your take on those matches with Argentina.
3: No nation wins the World Cup, Robin, without facing adversity and indeed overcoming adversity. And that's what you've seen now in the last two matches in the knockout phase from Argentina. Egypt on the verge of recording what I would consider one of the five biggest upsets, if not one of the three biggest upsets in World Cup history. Again, as you mentioned, leading defending world champion Argentina 2-0 into the 79th minute. Three goals, though, from Argentina in the span of 14 minutes, the second of which scored by Lionel Messi. And it's a 3-2 win for Argentina. So from a massive potential upset to a huge come from behind win for Argentina.
2: And just briefly talk about the complaints. This is VAR, the video assistant referee. Today, the Egyptian Football Association is calling attention to decisions made by referees in yesterday's match, including an Egyptian goal that was disallowed after a VAR review. Thoughts?
3: VAR is video assistant referee, and Robert Green, the former England goalkeeper, who was one of the match commentators on the U.S. broadcast for Fox, essentially said during his match commentary, this is not why VAR was put in. VAR was put in to determine things like, was there a handball in the penalty area to lead to a penalty kick? Did the ball fully cross the line to be a goal? Would this be worthy of a tackle that would be a red card? So the disputed goal, it's a foul essentially, as Robert Green pointed out on his commentary, 100 yards away, which then led into a counterattack, an Egypt goal, 58th minute that was disallowed. I like to quiet that a little bit because Egypt then did come back and still go up 2-0. So I don't believe in the predetermined goal, Robin. If Egypt has that goal stand, it doesn't mean they're going to score a third goal. The reality for Egypt is they're reeling. Again, they were up 2-0 in the 79th minute, and they gave up three goals to lose in the full 90 minutes.
2: That's amazing. Okay, Norway's Erling Haaland, he of the blonde ponytail and the deep-set eyes, he's been leading the rowing chants in the stands, you know, after his wins. He's possibly the MVP in this whole cup, you say. What do you expect from him against England in Miami this weekend?
3: Erling Haaland is an amazing player. His father, Alf Inge Haaland, played in the English Premier League in the 1990s. But on the world stage, when you talk about players such as Neymar for Brazil or Cristiano Ronaldo for Portugal or Lionel Messi for Argentina, he's lost in the shuffle. But he plays for Manchester City. He's one of the top goal scorers over the last four English Premier League campaigns. Fans in Europe, fans in England, certainly in Norway know Haaland, but now I think the world is really knowing Erling Haaland. So next up is England. By the way, that's my wife's home nation, so she'll be supporting England. But a part of me likes Norway in this match. It's a winnable match. And again, with Haaland playing his club football for Manchester City, he understands the English game. He regularly competes during the Premier League season against these English players.
2: Right.
3: England is the favorite, Robin, but Norway could definitely win this match and go through to the last four.
2: Okay, Sean, we're up against it here, but I just have to ask. The U.S. men's national team, you know, they had that loss to Belgium after President Trump intervened to get a player back. Do you agree with critics that the U.S. in that moment lost what was an underdog status? You know, globally, they'd been embraced. Your sense, just in a few seconds here, of their future.
3: I believe, Robin, that the U.S. definitely were vilified going into that with factors beyond their control. However, the U.S. wasn't going to win this World Cup. The U.S. has emerged as a nation, and we've talked about this on the program over the previous 3 weeks. If they overachieved, they could have reached the last four. But round of 16 is basically commiserate with the talent of this U.S. squad.
2: Yeah, but being an underdog is sometimes a nice thing to coast on for a while. And if that's gone, we'll see. Soccer commentator Sean Wheelock, thank you so much. We'll talk to you again.
3: Thank you, Robin.
2: And you're listening to Here and Now.

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0: 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Guess how long ago that was? I had to look it up. 2014, over a decade. Google Glass belly flopped, but smart glasses are back. Meta has had success. Apple's ramping up. Snapchat dropped some hideous shades. So we are going to reassess the technology and worry about privacy on the next Today Explained.
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3: Hey there, this is Shankar Vedantam from Hidden Brain. I'm coming to Denver with Colorado Public Radio on August 26th. 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
5: It's Here and Now. The Centers for Disease Control and Prevention has not had a permanent director for most of the Trump administration. The latest nominee is Dr. Erica Schwartz, and she's expected to get a hearing with senators later this month. If confirmed, Schwartz will take over a CDC that's been through many challenges. NPR's Ping Huang tells us that recently released emails reveal the challenges ahead for the agency.
6: The emails were provided by Dr. Deb Howry, who served as the CDC's chief medical officer until she quit last August. In one email from last July, Howry was asked to schedule a performance review because management at the Department of Health and Human Services, which oversees CDC, thought she was the CDC's acting director. But someone else was in that role. Health Secretary Robert F. Kennedy Jr. said as much in a congressional hearing 2 months earlier.
7: The acting director was Susan Menares, but she is now up for permanent director. And so she's been replaced by Matt Bazzoli.
6: The confusion over who was in charge at CDC is one of several episodes documented in over 250 pages of emails showing chaos at the agency after the Trump administration took over. They were recently released by Senator Bernie Sanders, an independent from Vermont and ranking member of the Senate Health Committee. He asked Howry for documents related to, quote, Secretary Kennedy's politicization of the CDC. Kennedy had long questioned the safety and need for some vaccines and objected to a preservative called thimerosal. Last June, when CDC advisors voted to recommend removing thimerosal from U.S. flu vaccines, emails show they did so against the advice of CDC's legal counsel and career scientists. Howry talked with NPR's Leila Fadel about this time shortly after she left the agency.
8: You know, that was one of the first times that we really were concerned that there was interference. The vote itself wasn't as problematic because it's only in about 4% of flu vaccines. But to me, it was more concerning that there were changes to vaccine policy that weren't based on data and science.
6: Howry wasn't available to speak again before the story's deadline. But her emails show that CDC scientists pushed back against inaccurate vaccine claims Kennedy made on TV and social media. They sent line-by-line rebuttals up the chain. It's not clear if these emails ever reached Kennedy, but the pressure continued. Last August, shortly after Susan Menares became the CDC's Senate-confirmed director, she received an email from Kennedy's then-chief of staff. Susan, it read, I wanted to elevate the absolute need for political review of major policy decisions at CDC. Weeks later, Kennedy fired Menares and Howry quit in protest.
8: And I realized at one point, particularly when Dr. Menares resigned that or was fired, I no longer had that scientific leadership that was going to push back at all. She was unable to make policy or hiring decisions, essentially meaning that our CDC director would be ineffective.
6: Dr. Dimitri Daskalakis was the top CDC official who quit with Howry. Some of their exchanges were released in the emails.
9: Our outcomes were that we resigned, but we were probably going to be fired because we stood up for what was right.
6: Daskalakis says he sought to document the serious conflicts of interest and anti-science changes he was seeing.
9: And frankly, like, it becomes really clear that this is public health by vibes as opposed to public health by data.
6: In the months since, Kennedy's vaccine policy changes were largely blocked by a federal judge. But Dr. Georges Benjamin, head of the American Public Health Association, says the layers of political review remain.
10: The burden is still there. The roadblocks are still there. The political agenda is still there.
6: That poses challenges for Dr. Erica Schwartz, former Deputy Surgeon General, who's been nominated as the next CDC director. Still, Benjamin says the political winds have shifted a bit since last year.
10: The president said he was going to let the secretary go wild, and he did. He's now had to pull him back because it is creating political damage.
6: Benjamin says it may give the next leader some space to follow the evidence with less political interference. HHS did not respond to NPR's questions about the emails or the independence of the next CDC director by deadline. Ping Huang, NPR News.
11: What did you make for the science fair when you were in school? Maybe it was a tabletop volcano powered by baking soda or a potato battery or some homemade slime. You probably did not invent a bionic underwater turtle that can identify coral bleaching, invasive species, and microplastics without disturbing marine ecosystems. Well, our next guest did. 15-year-old Evan Buds is a high schooler from Ontario, Canada, and his award-winning robot is making waves in the scientific community. Evan is on the line now to tell us about his extraordinary invention. Evan, welcome and congratulations.
12: Hi, thank you so much, and thanks so much for having me.
11: Now, you called your robotic turtle BERT. What does that stand for?
12: BERT stands for Bionic Underwater Robotic Turtle.
11: All right. What gave you the idea to invent a device that monitors threats to marine life? And where were you when you thought of it?
12: On a backcountry camping trip, I actually observed a snapping turtle swimming in the water. I became really inspired to try to mimic the swimming natural motion of the snapping turtle to then develop a fully integrated platform to help protect marine ecosystems worldwide without disturbing any of the natural marine life that may also be present there.
11: So a real turtle was the idea that inspired you. What kind of research and design work did you have to do once you got home to build this robot?
12: I would say the first step that I conducted was actually looking at the natural swimming motion of a wild green sea turtle to essentially understand the various dynamics that allow them to propel themselves through the water. I then moved forward into actually modeling a lot of the different components in computer-aided design, essentially where I'm able to take an idea that I have in my head, draw it out in 3D on my computer, and then manufacture it and create a physical prototype, which is really important to being able to design and develop my turtle robot.
11: Explain the technology. How did you build it and how does it work?
12: To build the technology, once I had conducted all of my initial modeling in computer-aided design software and manufactured all the key components, I then went to integrate everything onto my final robot chassis. Some of the key technology that's behind it are basically small motors that I use to actuate the flippers of my robot and allow it to swim like a wild green sea turtle does. There's also a number of electronics on board, essentially different microcomputers or smaller versions of the computer that you might have at home to run all of the key software that's required to both allow my robot to swim autonomously, as well as being able to monitor the ecological environment it's in for different threats. For the testing process, I did a lot of different work to verify the swimming motion of my robot by taking it at first out to my grandparents' backyard pool, and then to a number of local conservation areas in my region to test its abilities in a real-world lake environment.
11: Wow. Okay. So I understand that in your grandparents' backyard pool, you were able to build a coral reef setup using 3D models. And then how well did the device work in detecting coral bleaching or microplastics or other hazards to the marine environment?
12: My robot had a 96% accuracy while also being able to monitor that environment completely in real time. which is extremely important as it then allows for the device to quickly identify ecological threats like the bleached coral autonomously and with that high 96% accuracy.
11: I believe that the device weighs about 11 pounds and it can swim for up to 8 hours per charge on a lithium battery. You also built in a solar panel that can help it go for longer periods, and it swims at the typical speed of a turtle, which is about 0.5 miles per hour. So it sounds amazing, but did you face any challenges when you were building it?
12: I encountered a number of different challenges. From the first day that I took my initial prototype to my grandparents' backyard pool, I put it in the water, and it just sunk straight to the bottom of the pool. It didn't swim, it didn't move, just went straight to the bottom. That was definitely a bit of an initial setback, but was able to persevere through that, go and create this final robotic platform that has very similar swimming style to a wild green sea turtle, while also serving as a versatile device to conduct detection of various ecological threats like coral bleaching, invasive species, and microplastics that occur in these underwater environments.
11: This is really inspiring work, Evan, and with real-world applications for protecting our marine environment, what is your advice to other young people out there who may want to invent something that's original and useful?
12: The biggest piece of advice that I could share is try to find a problem in your community that interests you. For these other young students, by looking within their own communities and finding a problem, an issue that they're really passionate about and have a keen interest in solving, that will then allow them to develop potentially something to show real feasibility of addressing this issue and potentially have a global impact.
11: Evan Buds is a 15-year-old high schooler from Ontario, Canada. He's an inventor who won Canada's National Science Fair and the European Union Contest for Young Scientists with his bionic turtle that detects coral bleaching and other marine hazards. Evan, thank you so much. And again, congratulations.
12: Thank you.
11: This is Here and Now.

0: Live from NPR News in Boston, I'm Steve Brown. President Trump is warning Iran that the U.S. is preparing for another night of strikes. His comments come just hours after he said the ceasefire was over following Iranian attacks on American military sites in the Gulf. Trump threatened today to strike Iran's civil infrastructure, including electric plants and desalinization plants, and to seize Karg Island with its oil infrastructure. He said the strikes are continued retaliation for Iranian attacks on commercial ships in the Strait of Hormuz. Meanwhile, oil prices are rising and stock markets are falling worldwide after the president raised doubts about the temporary truce in the war with Iran. The price for a barrel of Brent crude climbed nearly 5% to top $77. The Nasdaq, Dow, and S&P 500 all suffered losses in the opening hours of trading today. The questions surrounding Democrat Graham Plattner have left a crucial U.S. Senate race unsettled just months before the midterm elections. Plattner was accused by a former girlfriend of rape, leading Democrats to call on him to step down. Plattner has denied the allegation. The main Democratic Party has not said how it plans to go about selecting a possible successor. Maine law would require him to step aside by Monday for a replacement to be considered. 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
1: Remember Snapchat? The app best known for being the place to send disappearing photos and videos to your friends? Well, Snapchat was back in the news recently, but this time it was not about disappearing photos and videos. It was about smart glasses that you put and keep on your face. Snapchat was trying to get in on the game with a pair of black, horn-rimmed looking spectacles. Think the pair that the old man in Up wears, but like three times thicker, and with a price tag of $2,195. Photos of Snap CEO Evan Spiegel wearing his specs, that's what they're called, by the way, specs, were all over the internet, and not in a good way. People were laughing, and they laughed all the way over the stock market where Snap took a hit. But as you're going to hear on Today Explained from Vox, Snap's playing the long game with smart glasses, and the rest of big tech is too. Smart glasses are officially here, so we're going to talk about them and worry about our privacy on the show today.
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1: Sean Ramos-Firm here with Victoria Song. She's a senior reviewer for The Verge. She's been writing a lot about why smart glasses are back, even though Google Glass flopped over a decade ago. Wow, that was over a decade ago.
3: Google Glass, I would say one of the big reasons it failed was the design. If you've ever watched Dragon Ball Z, it looks like a power scouter that they would wear.
4: Vegeta, what does a scouter say about his power level?
5: It's over 9,000!
3: Something super futuristic, easy to pick people out on a street for. And what Meta did was they partnered with EssilorLuxottica, which owns brands like Ray-Ban, Oakley, very popular, very stylish. And they made these glasses look like an average pair of glasses, something that people wouldn't feel too weird wearing. I'm wearing a pair right now of...
1: I was going to ask, because you are wearing, Victoria, I mean, I don't know you personally, but I am looking at you, and your glasses look very thick.
3: They do.
1: Is that because they're smart glasses?
3: Partly it's because they are smart glasses. So smart glasses have to actually house a lot of tech components inside of them. These have a camera in the hinge and also a privacy LED light in the hinge. If I take them off, like, you're going to see that there are speakers and there are, you know, battery components in the actual arms themselves. They're quite thick. But, you know, it also is the style for a lot of, you know, chunky glasses have been stylish for a while. If you think about the Brooklyn hipster aesthetic, you know, it's not anything too out of the ordinary there. Like, I actually have several smart glasses on my desk.
1: Oh my gosh, you're holding like six cases for spectacles, it looks like.
3: Yeah, I am.
1: Thank you for bringing props to this interview.
3: I'm bringing props to this interview, but, you know, I have another pair here. They're called the Even Realities G2, and they're a lot thinner.
1: Yeah, those I might not even notice.
3: So I'm wearing these glasses, but these don't have a camera, which means they can be much slimmer. in terms of how they look, but there are speakers that you can hear things off of. So, you know, these devices have different feature sets. Like, if you want to see a pair that's even thicker than the ones I have on now.
6: Yes.
3: These are also by Meta. These are called the Meta Ray-Ban Display, and there is, like, an invisible display in the lens here. So they come in a lot of different styles. I call it the spaghetti era of smart glasses because they're just really throwing everything at the wall to see what sticks. But none of these tech giants has really figured out what the absolute killer use case is so far.
6: I want to talk about what's going on right now, but while we're on this train and talking about your specific experience, can you just tell us what you use these Ray-Bans that you're wearing right now that are smart glasses for in your day-to-day? Because it sounds like you actually wear them.
3: Yeah, I got to test this technology. And I would say probably the thing I use the most for is listening to TikTok audio privately.
6: Huh. So like around your house, not like on a subway or something.
3: Around my house, there's headphones basically built into the temple. So, you know, it's not obscuring your ear. So you can take calls from your glasses. You can just use them as a pair of like open ear headphones. There are also cameras built into this particular pair of glasses. So if you're a content creator, you could get first person footage very easily. There are a pair of like Oakleys, which are really wild looking. They, you know, they look like Oakleys, the kind of the jabroni glasses that you see. And they're great for, you know, if you're a cyclist and you want to get footage of your run, like, or your bike ride, that's primarily what a lot of people use that for. I don't really take footage in public because it's a little bit awkward. I don't like doing that. But in my own house, do I act as a film paparazzi for my cats? Absolutely, I do. Some people say that that's what they do with their children and on vacations. And then in particular, you know, I've done interviews with a lot of low vision and blind people who say that this technology has really changed their lives because there is a Be My Eyes integration. And what that is it connects what the blind person or the low vision person is seeing with a sighted volunteer through a phone call.
7: Hey, Meta, call Be My Eyes.
3: So you have POV footage that they can see, or they can use this feature called Live AI, where the AI will describe like a menu for them. And so then they can independently read a menu, which may not have Braille.
7: I have some mail here, and I'm wondering if you could just help me sort through junk mail and real mail.
8: Sure, I can help you with that.
9: Hi, I'm calling because I need help finding some items in my pantry.
10: Okay, no problem.
3: Certain versions of the display glasses can put live captions over people when they're talking. So for people who are hard of hearing, they may be able to have a better sense of what people are saying with them. You can also get live translations with these devices. They are very finicky in certain respects, but you know, those are just some examples of how people are using the technology currently.
6: I'm glad you brought up AI, because I think when we talk about tech on this show, most frequently lately, we are talking about AI. We're talking about software. But here we are, once again, talking about hardware, which almost feels like passé at this point, because so much of our nation's focus has turned to artificial intelligence. But you're saying that all these big companies that are developing AI are betting big on these glasses. Is there a boatload of money to be made on smart glasses?
3: You know, I think the very cynical take of it is that, yes, they're going to put a bunch of cameras on everyone's faces, just like how they put a bunch of cameras on everyone's smartphones. And they're going to get a bunch of data that way that they'll then use in their ad businesses. I think that's totally valid to be suspicious of the companies for wanting to do that.
6: So but you're just going to see ads like half an inch away from your eyeball all the time?
3: I think that's the dystopia that the people dream are worried about, or the dream in terms of ad dollars from big tech. Let's just put it this way. They're looking for a killer use case for these glasses, just how like fitness and health tracking alerts were kind of a killer use case for smartwatches, because in the beginning of smartwatches, everyone was like, well, why do I need that? I have my phone. The Meta executive team, like we're talking Andrew Bosworth, who is their CTO, and Mark Zuckerberg even, they have been like very vocal about how they view AI to be the killer use case for these glasses.
11: Now, glasses are the ideal form factor
8: for personal superintelligence, because they let you stay present in the moment while getting access to all of these AI capabilities that make you smarter, help you communicate better, improve your memory, improve your senses, and more.
3: Because you can take the assistant with you in the ear, and it can see what you see. They call this multimodal AI, meaning the glasses camera can look at the world around you, and then you can interact with an AI about what you're actually seeing in real time. And the examples they give are like, oh, let's say you go to a museum and you want to learn a little bit more about the painting in front of you.
11: Hey, Meta, what is this artwork?
12: Comedian by Mauricio Catalan, worth $6.2 million.
11: What?
13: These Meta glasses, the only thing I say, hey, Meta, explain the history of the fossils in front of me, and the Meta glasses will explain to you the history.
3: You could theoretically ask the AI, oh, what's next on my calendar, and see a little calendar notification pop up in your eye. And so the idea is you don't have to take out your phone. You can just ask the AI and have it show up in your glasses. And, you know, it's a nice thought.
8: So I think our call will be coming in any moment now.
14: Pause WhatsApp video call.
8: There we go. Uh-oh. Let's see what happened there. That's too bad. I don't know what happened.
15: Hey, Meta, translate this sign.
16: Translation from Spanish to English.
15: No, it's not in Spanish, Meta. Hey, Meta, translate this sign.
3: The tech is not fully there yet, but that's the future that they're trying to sell to everybody. And they believe, as far as hardware goes, that glasses is the ideal form factor for getting everyone kind of more on board with these AI assistants in their everyday life.
6: So as someone who uses them, what do you think they still need to figure out?
3: A lot. there is a lot. The privacy question is the big one, but outside of privacy, there's a lot of questions that they still need to answer. Just like, how are you going to get people with 20/20 vision to willingly put on a pretty heavy pair of glasses? Like, when I wear them for a long period of time, I'm talking 4 or 5 hours stretches, I tend to get headaches a lot of the time, just because they are so heavy on my face. And then you have to think about things like battery life. I mentioned the live AI feature that will kill these. If you have these fully charged, 100% charged, live AI, that feature will kill it in 30 minutes.
6: So you're talking about helping people who are like visually impaired, but it's going to help them for about 30 minutes.
3: About 30 minutes. Some of the blind and low vision people that I've spoken to, they carry 2 pairs around. So when they really need it, they just are constantly switching between 2 pairs because the battery life is not ideal for that use case. It's not easy to get the battery replaced or repaired. So, you know, for anyone who's really worried about the privacy stuff, I'm not saying don't be worried about it. I am saying that there are very technical limitations for these as surveillance devices. Most importantly, like, the battery is, if you really want to do some really nasty stuff, the battery is not going to last very long on these. It's not comforting because you can still take surreptitious photos or whatnot, but it is kind of one of those things where, at least right now, the technology is still quite limited in what it can do long term.
6: We're going to talk about the nasty stuff you could do with these glasses in the second half of the show. But before we do that, it sounds like there's still a lot to be figured out. But as someone who's using them right now, what do you think? Are we going to see way more people wearing these in what? 1 year, 2, 5, 10?
3: So we've seen a lot of people adopt these in the last 3 years, but it's still a niche product. It's still very early adopter phase. We're still having these conversations about how much of this tech we want on our faces and what features are actually useful for people. So I think you're looking at 5 to 10 years realistically. So what you have is big tech companies laying down the groundwork and kind of priming you to think about, oh, the next iteration of gadget that I want on me at all times is a pair of glasses. Whether or not people glom onto that idea, I'm quite a skeptic. I've been covering this space for over a decade now. It's been inching along. In my day-to-day life, they are a pair of glorified headphones. There's a lot of thinking and tinkering and basically public conversations that we need to have about this technology before I could ever really realistically say that this is going to be a thing that everyone is going to have on their face.

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0: Melok Kyrus is likely to represent Denver in Congress. On Colorado Matters, the Democratic Socialist goes in-depth on how she'd legislate with a Republican president.
1: We have to be prioritizing taking care of the Voting Rights Act, making sure that we're holding this administration accountable to prevent them from continuing the destruction of our democracy right now.
0: Kyrus also says her recent comments about the Boulder firebombing fell short. At 7 on CPR News and KRCC.
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4: My name's Callie Hayes. I'm a senior tech reporter at the BBC covering mostly big tech and big AI in North America.
5: Okay, Callie, we were just talking to Victoria over from The Verge, and we were talking about smart glasses in a sort of expository fashion, but she did at one point mention that there's a lot of nasty stuff one could do with this technology, and we wanted to save the question of what is said nasty stuff for you. So, what are we talking about?
4: Yeah, there are various things that would fall in the nasty category. Just unconsensual recording men approaching women and sort of taunting them, trying to get pickup lines on them and seeing their reactions.
6: Hey, can I ask you something?
7: What?
6: Just, I need your number.
8: I have a question. I thought you were, like, you look like a model. What's your name?
7: I have the cameras on my glasses,
8: no,
7: Riley.
8: Riley, let me get your Instagram before she takes you away.
4: But also, you know, videos that have to do with nudity, sex, bathroom stuff. It kind of runs the gamut of ew. But the way it's kind of growing in popularity, I think could be a cause of bigger concern for people. We're talking about 10 million of Meta's glasses alone sold. So it's sort of at this tipping point of becoming much more popular, being seen much more often in society. And what these glasses effectively are is, you know, a camera on your face. It's much less obtrusive, much less obvious to people that they're being recorded when somebody just has glasses on.
5: And I think Victoria mentioned that these Ray-Ban, Wayfair, Meta smart glasses have like an LED light that tells you you're being recorded. Does that not protect women or anyone else who may not want to be recorded?
4: You know, in a perfect world, yes. It's just the onus is on the person being recorded to know that a little light up in the corner of a pair of otherwise normal-looking frames mean that you are being recorded right now. But then there's also, I mean, if you were to, like, Google, you know, Meta plus LED light right now, a lot of the results that you would see would be how to disable the light, and the camera still works.
9: Here is a step-by-step tutorial on how to remove the LED from your Meta glasses.
10: We're going to basically drill into that LED. I have a perfectly good drill, brand new. I bought $3 drill bits.
4: So it's just, the onus is completely on the person ostensibly being recorded to know and stop it.
5: Are there other reasons to be creeped out by smart glasses than maybe being unwittingly recorded?
4: There are. Meta specifically, they're working on putting what's essentially facial recognition technology inside their glasses. So
5: perfect.
4: It wouldn't just be about being recorded. It would be about being identified also. It's not like a huge leap to think about who maybe would be interested in technology like that, who would be interested in buying glasses with technology that could very quickly and easily identify people on the street. That is not here yet. That has been, you know, reported by Wired and the New York Times and others is being tested by Meta.
11: If they work, the glasses would have the same technology used by the government and the police to record everything and identify everyone everyone sees.
12: Groups like the ACLU say the technology would empower stalkers, sexual predators, and scammers, allowing them to identify people without consent.
4: So you would have your glasses on, you would clock someone, you would ask Meta AI, hey Meta, who is this person? And they would pull up their various profiles. When you have technology like that that's that functional, with tying somebody you're seeing in real life to whatever photos they have online, that kind of technology can be used in a lot of different ways.
5: Who's out here advocating for our privacy at the moment?
4: There are a few laws that have been passed.
13: Illinois could soon ban drivers from using those AI smart glasses behind the wheel.
14: Today, a ban on smart glasses inside Philadelphia courthouses goes into effect. The new rule also excludes smart glasses with prescriptions.
4: But other laws, you know, like GDPR, for instance, in the EU, it's pretty strong about this because it requires explicit consent already to be recorded like this. Like in South Korea, too, for instance, they have a loud shutter law for photos for like your phone. So it makes a noise when you're taking photos that, like, is audible. People really don't like it for the most part, but it works. People know. And they did that because
5: it
4: they
5: stops
4: had some
5: creeps.
4: Exactly. They did it. They enacted it like 20 years ago because they were having such a huge problem with upskirting. People were just taking their phones on the escalator and like, da-da-da-da-da-da-da-da, and nobody knew. So they ended up doing the loud shutter law. But South Korea, for instance, has much better, broader privacy laws than the U.S. does. China just put out a voluntary moratorium on some kinds of technological capabilities, but it is entirely voluntary.
5: Why is it the United States doesn't care to offer the same protections to its people than, say, I don't know, Europe, South Korea, maybe in this case even China? Is it just because we're so bullish on tech that we, you know, don't want to put up any guardrails, especially and even if it means that some creeper could be creeping on your mom, on your wife, on your child?
4: I think there is definitely a big contingent of people in positions of power right now that would argue that every concern that you just laid out is just kind of the cost of doing business.
5: Ugh.
4: Like, sorry, your face got put on Instagram as kind of like a pickup line tutorial and you don't like it. Like, whoops. Because it's just like this perfect virtuous cycle for these social media companies in particular that have for a very long time wanted something like an OS, like an amazing form factor for them that you buy, you wear, you record, you post, and then it just keeps pumping. So they have no interest in supporting, I don't think, new laws. But it's not just them either. I mean, a lot of politicians just, I would say the U.S. has some of the weakest privacy laws in the world.
5: And in the meantime, I mean, for all the people listening to this who are already creeped out by the fact that the person next to them on the bus, at the doctor's office, at the grocery store, at the waxing place.
4: At work, employers are starting to have to deal with this. They're starting to have to enact their own laws in the workplace that say you can't wear these in meetings, you cannot wear these into the bathroom, et cetera, et cetera.
5: Okay, there you go. Thanks, employers. But what do the rest of us do? How do we ensure that our privacy isn't being violated by smart glass technology?
4: I think you kind of can't, which is one of the most disconcerting parts about it. Your autonomy is taken away because somebody staring at you is wearing a recording device.
5: Let's not despair. You could always wear like a Richard Nixon mask and a snowsuit, I guess.
4: You could. Or like I've thought about just like jokingly wearing a sandwich board out that says I do not consent to being recorded.
5: Is that what it's going to take?
4: No, exactly. It's like I have to look like a complete moron. But, you know, there have been instances, too. Like last year, that woman who remains unidentified, God bless her, she was on the subway and she broke that guy's Meta AI glasses. And then he posted about it.
15: She just broke my Meta glasses. You're going to be famous on the internet.
16: She's perfect. I hope she called him a dork for wearing them before she broke them.
17: How do you send flowers to a stranger for a good deed?
4: I would also just recommend just being aware of what these glasses look like, what constitutes them telling you that they are on and recording. And if you notice somebody talking to you with a pair of these glasses, I would have absolutely no qualms in just asking them to be taken off.
5: Before you snap them off and break them.
4: Yeah, I wouldn't feel awkward about that at all. I think sometimes people feel like maybe it's confrontational or maybe you're crossing a line. It's like the line has already been crossed by somebody wearing a camera on their face. So I think it's totally fine that you push back.

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Earlier you heard from Victoria Song from TheVerge.com. This is Today Explained from Vox.com. Avishai Artsy produced the show today. Jolie Myers edited. Gabriel Donatob checked the facts. David Tatasciore and Patrick Boyd mixed the show. And we are heading to church tomorrow.

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4: Welcome to NewsHour from the BBC World Service. I'm James Kamarasamy. President Trump threatens to hit Iran hard again, offering an unvarnished assessment of its leadership and a dismissive view of the ceasefire.
5: To me, I think it's over. I don't want to deal with them anymore. They're scum. You know what scum is? They're scum. They're sick people.
4: So are we heading back towards all-out war? There's a new film version of a famous return from war, The Odyssey. One of its stars, Matt Damon, on the siren call of director Christopher Nolan.
6: He said, I'd like to offer you the lead role. And so I just said, yeah. And he goes, don't you want to hear what it is?
4: And a fake government agency inside a real president's office.
7: It began with a forged appointment letter. Once one government office accepted that document, it's become much easier for other institutions to do the same.
4: All of that coming up after the news.
8: BBC News with Govinda Gill. President Trump has warned the US will again hit Iran hard tonight after he declared the ceasefire was over. Speaking at the NATO summit in Ankara, he described Iran's leaders as scum after renewed attacks on the shipping in the Strait of Hormuz. Oil prices have jumped 5% as a result. Param Gobadi from BBC Persian assesses reaction in Iran.
9: The message we are hearing from Iran is the message of defiance. Several Iranian authorities have spoken and they're all sending the same message. The latest one is Iranian Foreign Minister Abbas Araghchi, who has said the derogatory language does not diminish the greatness of Iranian nation. And he has said, we do not answer vulgarity with vulgarity, but with action fearlessly and with great valor. Before that, Iranian chief negotiator Mohammad Bagher Ghalibaf said similar things. He said the era of bullying and extortion is over and it leads to nowhere. We won't fold.
8: President Trump says he and his Ukrainian counterpart Volodymyr Zelensky are now on good terms as he promised Ukraine the ability to produce American Patriot interceptor missiles. The shift in tone came in their meeting during the NATO summit.
5: We're going to give a license to you to make Patriots. That's pretty cool, right? This way you can't complain that we're not giving them enough. It's a make them yourself. We haven't informed the company of that yet, but that'll work out all right. You know, I'm sure they'll be thrilled. But, you know, they'll be able to do it. You'll be able to figure that out. Most countries couldn't do that. No. If I said that to most countries, they wouldn't know what I'm talking about. But this is a very ingenious group.
8: Sarah Rainsford in Kyiv says this marks a turnaround in their relationship.
10: Donald Trump claimed he and Volodymyr Zelensky had good relations now. And instead of repeating lines from Vladimir Putin, as he used to, he seemed impressed with how Ukraine is defending itself. He mentioned the high rate of Russian casualties on the battlefield. And he said Ukraine's recent long-range drone attacks, which are causing a crisis in Russia, could help bring this war to an end. Mr. Trump suddenly seems convinced Kyiv is on top right now, which is vitally important for Ukraine, which wants the US to pressure Vladimir Putin into a peace deal.
8: The NATO Secretary General Mark Rutte has concluded the summit by declaring the alliance is stronger than ever. He told the BBC that Europe was ready to meet the threat from Russia because it was rapidly increasing its defence spending. Russia has banned diesel exports as public anger spreads over nationwide shortages of fuel caused by Ukraine's incessant bombing of oil refineries. Instead, the country is to start importing diesel. Russian social media is filled with videos of frustrated motorists describing their attempts to find fuel. World News from the BBC.
11: This is CPR News. I'm Bazi Kanani. In southwest Colorado, rural residents were forced to flee the Ferris Fire overnight. The blaze is now about 60,000 acres, burning mostly on public land outside of Dove Creek. More than 600 firefighting personnel are battling the fire, which began more than a week ago. There's a community meeting tonight at 6 at the Dolores County Public Service Center in Dove Creek. Also on the western slope, the Gold Mountain Fire outside Ouray is now more than 31,000 acres. Farther east, the Aspen Acres Fire outside Pueblo is now more than 96,000 acres, one of the largest in state history. Colorado's attempt at mid-cycle redistricting may not be done yet. The state Supreme Court ruled against efforts to redraw Colorado's congressional districts to be more favorable to Democrats. But Colorado Attorney General Phil Weiser says there may be another path.
12: We're still analyzing what that decision by the Colorado Supreme Court means in terms of whether there's any runway or legal mechanism to do mid-cycle redistricting.
11: Redistricting typically happens once a decade. Several states committed to mid-cycle redistricting after Texas changed their maps last year to favor Republicans at the request of President Trump. In Broomfield, the city council is set to vote tonight on an 18-month moratorium on data centers. The temporary ban would give the city time to study the facility's effects on surrounding neighborhoods. If passed, the ordinance would apply only to new or expanded data centers with power demands of at least 10 megawatts. Broomfield already has several data centers. The largest one is the 20-megawatt Chase facility. This is CPR News. Across the state today, there's a good chance for afternoon showers starting in the high country and moving across the plains where some storms could become strong or even severe.
4: Hello and welcome to NewsHour from the BBC World Service, coming to you live from London. I'm James Kamarasamy. 3 weeks after they signed what was called a Memorandum of Understanding, the misunderstanding between the United States and Iran seems to be heading in a dangerous direction as a cycle of attacks and counterattacks around the Strait of Hormuz gathers pace. Speaking after meeting President Zelensky at the NATO summit in Ankara, Donald Trump had this to say about targets already struck and possible targets to come.
5: We knocked out 28 boats last night, little ones. That's all they have is little ones.
13: Are you going to try to take out more tonight?
5: Will we go tonight? You know, normally I wouldn't tell you. I wouldn't tell you, but you know what?

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1: You know what scum is? They're scum. They're sick people. They're led by sick people. And they're vicious, violent people. And if they had a nuclear weapon, they'd use it. As far as I'm concerned, it's over. I'll speak to our negotiators. They want to negotiate. They're good people. Steve Witkoff, Jared Kushner. But they have to come back to me. As far as I'm concerned, it's just a waste of time dealing with them. They're liars. We make a deal. And they, if I make a deal with him, we have a deal. And he goes out, he talks. We make a deal. Everyone's agreed. No nuclear weapon. We make a deal. They go outside, talk to the press. They say, we never even talked about it. There's something wrong with them. They're cuckoo.
2: He calls them cuckoo now, as well as the vicious, violent liars. But at the G7 summit in June, the US president spoke in rather more positive terms about the current Iranian leadership.
1: You talk about regime change. I never cared about regime change. Never a part, but I guess you have regime change because you know better than anybody. The first group, they're all dead. The second group, they're dead. A part of the third group is gone. And we're dealing with people that I think are very rational people. I mean, they were nice to deal with. They were strong people, smart people. I think actually they're smarter than the first and second group. But they're not radicalized and they're, you know, looking to help their country.
2: Well, we're joined now by another smart person, Oana Lungescu. She's from the Royal United Services Institute, distinguished fellow there at what is the world's oldest defence and security think tank, and former NATO spokesperson from 2010 to 2023. Good evening, Oana.
3: Hello, Jamie.
2: Well, what's your assessment? Well, let's start with Iran, because clearly that has rather dominated things to a certain extent. What was your takeaway from the summit?
3: Well, I think that President Trump, as usual, sounds very tough and makes some very dramatic threats towards Iran, but he's also left himself some wiggle room because he said any military operations against Iran would end quickly. They would not lead to full-blown war. He also hinted, as we've heard him in that clip, saying that negotiations may continue. I'll let our negotiators keep talking if they want. But at the same time, he did make some very dramatic threats again, saying that there may even be further strikes tonight and that there could be a reinstatement of the U.S. naval blockade on Iranian ships or even attempts to take control of the of Hagh Island, which is the vital oil hub.
2: And of course, Iran is another issue that has driven a bit of a wedge between Mr. Trump and some of his European allies. He's once again been very open about the fact he doesn't believe that they backed America with enough vigor when the war began. What's your sense of those divisions and whether they have been overcome?
3: Well, they seem to be, at least they seem to have been papered over for now. And the final declaration of the NATO summit here in Ankara, which was agreed by all 32 leaders of the NATO alliance, reiterates that Iran must never have a nuclear weapon and allies call on Iran to fully respect freedom of navigation in the Strait of Hormuz. But Mr. Trump, of course, repeated some of his very strong and virulent criticism of leaders such as Pedro Sanchez of Spain, who has positioned himself as the strongest critic of the Iran war in Europe, while not making a clear ask of Europeans in terms of, for instance, the demining ships. Some of them have pre-positioned in the region, for instance, France, Germany, Belgium, and others.
2: Interesting to hear him when he was talking to President Zelensky of Ukraine in far more complimentary terms when he was talking about this decision to allow the Ukrainians to build Patriot missiles. He's saying that these are smart guys.
3: Yes, absolutely. And he called the defense minister as out of central casting.
2: Well, no praise is higher, is it?
3: Exactly, which is something that President Trump reserves

0: for, you know, his most favorite soldiers in particular. He said that Ukrainians are doing an amazing job. There's a lot of brave people. So the tone was markedly different from what we heard last year in the Oval Office in that infamous meeting with President Zelensky. Because, of course, President Trump likes winners. And President Zelensky has been reinforcing this narrative of Ukraine winning while Putin is losing through this long-range attacks on oil refineries within Russia, which are making a real difference. President Trump said, well, this is an escalation, but it's an escalation that could help end the war. If indeed the U.S. grants Ukraine a license to produce these Patriot interceptors, which President Zelensky did mention are the best in the world, that could be a real game changer. But the reality is that we don't know the time frame. On average, right now in the United States, it takes 2 years to make one such interceptor, and the US only produces something like just over 600 1 year. So they're not that easy to produce, and it would take a long time. But I think the change of tone in itself could be significant.
1: Wana, thank you very much for that assessment. Wana Lungescu from the Royal United Services Institute, former NATO spokesperson. And a bit later on in the programme, we'll be hearing from the current NATO Secretary General. He's been speaking to our correspondent, Frank Gardner, at the NATO summit in Ankara. But let's turn the focus back to Iran. We can speak to Siavush Aranjbad Daemi, a senior lecturer in modern Middle Eastern history at the University of St. Andrews. Siavush, welcome to the programme. Your assessment about the breakdown of this current ceasefire, is it a surprise at all?
2: No, not really. I wouldn't call it a surprise because since the memorandum of understanding was signed, neither side really became close to the other. There wasn't a breakthrough in the deep acrimony between the sides. We saw stark anti-Americanism on display during this multi-day funeral for the former supreme leader in Iran and in Iraq today. And of course, we saw the very vitriolic statements by President Trump today. So the memorandum of understanding was really something that both sides, to some extent, grudgingly signed because of the work of the mediators, Pakistan, Qatar, and more. It wasn't something which was the product of a breakthrough in, of course, their conflict.
1: Can it be salvaged, do you think?
2: Well, as usual, I think the mechanism here is that the mediators will step in again, will perform an 11th hour operation to pull the sides back from the brink. But it is starting to become cyclical unless we have a political breakthrough, which has to occur through some form of a high-level, I think, political summit. We will go back to tensions being simmering down, but then rising up again, as we saw, flaring up again, as we saw last night. So we have to wait and see on that front.
1: And when you say high-level political meeting, who are we talking about?
2: Well, a repeat of the summit we had in Islamabad or in Geneva. I think the two leading negotiators on the political side at the moment are Vice President J.D. Vance and the parliamentary speaker in Iran, Ghalibaf. But that trail has gone a bit cold if you think about what happened after the two sides met in Geneva, and it was a very cagey meeting. Even when they meet, they don't meet in front of cameras. There are very indirect accounts of whether they talk directly. This sort of frost has to, in some way, go away for the negotiations to become serious. I remember it was a 60-day period. I think we're approaching more or less the 20-day period with absolutely no form of breakthrough in terms of the substantial issues which are on the table, particularly the Strait of Hormuz.
1: And we heard the rhetoric from Donald Trump today. What kind of impact does the use of those kind of words like scum have on the Iranian leadership? Is it something that they just now expect, or does it have an impact?
2: Well, clearly there's no love lost for Trump in Iran. We saw that in these various funeral procedures for Khamenei, where the whole idea of revenge and seeking blood retribution for Khamenei were on display. And that's what President Trump alluded to today as well in Ankara. So any additional insult won't really change, I think, the perspective that is there within, I think, the entire gamut of the Islamic Republic's elite, both those who are still in favor of some form of negotiations and those who are adamantly opposed towards Trump.
1: Yes, I mean, the personal seems to be pretty important here, doesn't it? And Donald Trump clearly believes that the Iranians have tried to kill him, and he has certainly killed the previous leadership.
2: Yes, of course. I mean, this is a fundamental issue that hasn't really been solved, and it puts many other figures in very awkward positions. So, for example, the Iraqi prime minister showed up in Najaf yesterday when Khamenei's casket was brought there to be taken to the holiest shrines of Shia Islam. He walked alongside the Iranian president, but that's the same Iraqi prime minister that's going off to meet Trump at the White House. So it creates a very difficult balancing act for all these other regional actors who are trying to step in and prevent tensions from rising up again. However, again, this level of animosity is visceral to a great extent, and sort of trying to move beyond that to engage in a structured negotiation has been elusive so far.
1: And briefly then, what of the Iranians and their control of the Strait of Hormuz?
2: Well, they're still trying to cling on to the idea that they should really administer the Strait of Hormuz, or at least do it in tandem with Oman. Oman is against it. It is not really heeding to the Iranian approach so far, and this is part of the reason why we had these clashes last night. But the Iranians will insist on it because they think that it is now their main ace in the negotiations, with the sort of nuclear issue not being prominent.
1: Thank you very much.
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1: 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Now, insomnia, a lack of sleep, it can be intensely irritating, but can also provide musical inspiration.

0: nature under ceaseless attack. I get no sleep.
1: Green Day, Courtney Barnett, no Faithless there at the songs that you heard. Well, it will come as news to precisely no one that getting 8 hours sleep a night is good for you. But what about the consequences of sleeping for less than the recommended amount of time? Well, a new study that's been published in the Annals of Internal Medicine found that shortened sleep times can lead to widening waistlines. We're going to hear more now from the lead author of the study, Faris Zurekat, Assistant Professor of Nutritional Medicine at Columbia University. Welcome to NewsHour.
2: Hi, thanks so much for having me.
1: Well, can you set out what you did in this study and what you found?
2: Yeah, so this was a quite intensive series of studies where we actually recruited individuals with healthy habitual sleep duration of 7 to 9 hours per night. And we actually, in a randomized order in two phases, exposed them to 6 weeks of experimental curtailment of sleep, where we asked them to delay their bedtime by about an hour and a half per night, again, over 6 weeks continuously. And then in the other phase, after a brief break, we had them maintain their adequate habitual sleep duration, and we measured body weight and composition and a variety of other markers at the beginning and throughout each different study phase to compare how that mildly insufficient sleep sustained over 6 weeks would impact body weight, composition, and other cardiometabolic risk factors.
1: And you found what? In 6 weeks, there was a noticeable weight gain?
2: Yes. So what we found, and again, this is quite interesting because we're comparing the same people to themselves, right? So this is a within subject study design. And we see that individuals gain about a half a kilo of body weight over the course of 6 weeks of mild sleep curtailment relative to when they're maintaining their adequate habitual sleep duration. And that might not seem like a lot, you know, but when taken in context, we're talking about a relatively brief period here of 6 weeks. And if we sort of, you know, carried that out over the course of a full year, for instance, which, you know, we would expect to see with this sort of chronic, mildly insufficient sleep that's experienced at the population level, this could, you know, this could certainly sort of align with what we see in terms of population trends of weight gain over a year.
1: And is it because they are being deprived of something or some things while they are not sleeping or not getting enough sleep? Or is it because they are just so, you know, tired that they are exercising less the following day? What do you put it down to?
2: It's a little bit of both, I think. So we did measure physical activity and inactivity, and we see that they are indeed more inactive. So they're engaging in more sedentary behavior when they're sleep restricted. And this is even when we account for the fact that they're you know, in bed for a shorter period of time. We don't see any changes in moderate to vigorous physical activity, which would point to largely the effects on body weight being driven by increasing food and energy intake. So they're consuming more calories.
1: Really fascinating stuff. Faris Zurekat, Assistant Professor of Nutritional Medicine at Columbia University. Thanks very much indeed. Now, how do you follow a box office smash that swept the board at the Oscars only 2 years ago? Well, the acclaimed director, Sir Christopher Nolan, has gone back to ancient Greek myth, mustering some of the biggest names in acting for his retelling of The Odyssey, shot on real ships in real seas in 6 countries across the world. Matt Damon is Homer's hero Odysseus, Tom Holland his son, in a story that is nearly 3,000 years old, but according to the director, is crowd-pleasing popcorn stuff. Our culture editor Katie Razzle met him and some of the film's stars.
3: Everyone wants to work with Christopher Nolan.
4: We won the war.
3: Matt Damon plays Greek hero Odysseus.
4: Help me go home.
5: He said, I'd like to offer you the lead role. And so I just said, yeah. And he goes, don't you want to hear what it is?
6: Ithaca's king is coming back.
4: No, he's not.
3: Anne Hathaway is Odysseus's wife, Penelope.
7: When I got the call, it was, how quickly can you get on a plane to Los Angeles? Because I live in New York with my family. And I said, I think I've missed all the flights today, but how about tomorrow?
3: Unlike Hathaway and Damon, Tom Holland as their son.
8: My dad is coming home.
3: And his wife, Zendaya, who plays the goddess Athena, are first-timers in a Nolan movie.
9: You yearn for that opportunity, and then you get the opportunity, and that comes with a lot of pressure.
3: Even Christopher Nolan was a little intimidated after the success of Oppenheimer.
10: You're talking about turning theory into a practical weapon system faster than the Nazis.
8: you have ways of coping with it. My son walked into my office while I was writing on the Odyssey and said, where are your Oscars? And I said, well, I'm trying to write a new project, and if I've got Oscars sitting there on the shelf, think about how daunting that would be. And he looked at me and said, but you didn't win for writing.
7: Just from the jump, I thought, this isn't the Penelope that I've come to expect. This is a volcano of a woman.
10: That doesn't mean you will come back.
11: What if I can't?
3: Anne Hathaway's character has waited 20 years for her husband to return from war while watching her son grow up without him.
7: It was really interesting to kind of translate what my idea of being a loving mother is to 3,000 years ago. I know this is going to sound silly, but go to a pre-therapy world. You know, there's no such thing as gentle parenting in ancient Greece. The stakes were really, really high. She's already been separated from one great love in her life. And so I think that makes her cling more tightly to the other great love of her life, her child.
3: There are big themes to be read into this film. What makes a man? The trauma of war and the ancient Greek tradition of hospitality to strangers.
8: It's essentially the golden rule. It says, treat others as you would be treated. And when that principle of respecting others is ignored or abused, things fall apart.
12: Have we lost that hospitality that the Greeks talk about?
8: There's a danger that we're not valuing it as we should. But if you think about it, it's so fundamental that if we'd really lost that, it would be chaos and anarchy everywhere in the world. I mean, it is what holds our society together.
12: And when you're making a film like this, do you think about how it will be received by modern audiences and whether it is picking up something about our culture?
8: No, I don't. But I also trust that if done right, that process will lead to something that does reflect the world we live in.
13: What would he do if he came back here and find all these suitors in his house?
3: Tom Holland's got two big films this summer, a new Spider-Man movie and The Odyssey, with its themes around masculinity that feel very timely.
9: Maybe what you can learn from this movie about masculinity is that it comes in all shapes and sizes, and there's no version of it that's perfect, and that people are flawed.
12: You seem very relaxed about the whole idea of what it is to be a man.
9: I'm just living my life the way my parents raised me, which was to be respectful to anyone and everyone, and to be humble, to enjoy your successes, to work hard, and, you know, don't take anything for granted.
12: What was new for you on this set? What did you learn on The Odyssey?
9: I mean, I did a lot of sword fighting, which I loved.
12: Useful in future life?
9: I mean, if someone broke into my house...
12: You're keeping a sword at home now.
9: I have a cricket bat, actually, and I can wield that in a sword-like fashion.
14: I think it's asleep.
1: Katie Razzle there reporting on the new film version of The Odyssey. 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

0: BBC News with Govinda Gill. President Trump has warned the US will again hit Iran hard in the coming hours because of Iranian attacks in the Strait of Hormuz. He again described the Iranian leadership as scum and said it was time to hit Iran to finish the job quickly. Iran says it will respond twice over to any attacks. Mr. Trump was speaking at the NATO summit in Turkey, where he had a positive meeting with Volodymyr Zelensky. He told the Ukrainian president he would license Ukraine to produce American Patriot interceptors, a vital defense against Russian ballistic missiles. NATO's Secretary General Mark Rutte has concluded the summit by declaring that the alliance is stronger than ever. He told the BBC that Europe was ready to meet the threat from Russia because it was ramping up defense spending. Moscow has banned diesel exports as public anger spreads over nationwide fuel shortages as Ukraine repeatedly bombs Russian oil refineries. It's to start importing diesel this month. President Tinubu has ordered a probe into allegations that a fictitious Nigerian government agency was set up inside his office and received $1 million in public funding. A former submarine force commander in Argentina has been convicted of negligence, which led to the country's worst ever peacetime naval disaster. 44 sailors died when the San Juan submarine suffered a suspected fire and implosion in 2017. A former judge in the US state of Wisconsin has been spared jail but fined for trying to help a Mexican man evade immigration officials last year. Hannah Dugan was found guilty of obstruction for ushering the man out of her courtroom through a side door. And the BBC has surpassed a weekly global audience of 500 million for the first time. BBC News.
1: Welcome back to NewsHour. The manuscripts and archives of one of France's most famous writers, Albert Camus, have been bought by the National Library of France. His books and plays, as well as his private letters, essays and diaries, have all been secured for just over $10 million. Albert Camus was awarded the Nobel Prize for Literature in 1957 at the age of just 44. My colleague Rebecca Kesby has been speaking to Yves Morisi, a professor of French literature at Oxford University and a Camus specialist. So, why has this been seen as such a big deal for France?
2: It's a big deal because it will enable the general public to have access to his archive, which is vast and, as you just noted, diverse. So it's his works of fiction, his correspondence, his annotated political speeches about his art, as well as documentation that he gathered throughout his life. And the fact that it will now be owned by the French state and made available to the public is a fantastic achievement. It's the most expensive acquisition, 9 million euros, that the French National Library has ever consented to, so it's fabulous news.
3: He's obviously very well known in France, but for our listeners elsewhere, can you remind us of why he was such a big deal and a bit more about his life, because he was actually born in Algeria?
2: Yes, he was. And this was a critical part of his being and writing and thinking. So he was very much in love with his homeland of Algeria, which at the time was French. It was in the colonial context that he was born in 1913. And he lived through part of the Algerian War of Independence from 1954, which ended in 62. But he died 2 years prior to that. So both for political reasons, he was very critical of French colonial rule, and also for reasons of emotional attachment to his land, Algeria is extremely important to him. Why does he matter still to us today? I guess he's a peculiar figure in that he is able, I think, to combine great talent as a writer. His style is unmatched, I think, in the French literary tradition in the 20th century. It's crisp, it's direct, it can be ironic and lyrical, but also satirical. It's quite powerful and often quite accessible. And at the same time, he was someone who looked at very serious questions of what makes men happy, about our mortality, and political questions, including questions having to do with political violence and what makes it legitimate or unacceptable. So all this together makes him a major figure.
3: He had a really interesting life, didn't he? And lived through a really important part of history as well in France. Wasn't he in the French Resistance through the war?
2: Yes. Yes, he joined the French Resistance in 43. So he didn't fight, using arms and weapons, but he was part of the French underground newspaper Combat. and he was very active in countering Nazi discourse and the propaganda of the French collaborationist state. He was always very humble about his participation in the resistance. He wanted the people who had died for the country and fighting for the resistance to be remembered, and he didn't want to be remembered for it. But nevertheless, this was a critical time period, and this gave him, of course, a certain moral stature after the war, of course.
1: And that was Yves Morici, a professor of French literature. She was speaking to my colleague, Rebecca Kesby. You're listening to the BBC World Service, and this is NewsHour, coming to you live from London with James Kamara-Sami. We began the programme with Donald Trump's less than diplomatic description of the Iranian leadership as evil, sick people and scum. He made those comments at the NATO summit in Ankara. Well, the US president certainly didn't use that kind of language about his NATO allies, but he did call the Spaniards hopeless, bad people, and he threatened to cut trade with Spain over its refusal to commit to NATO's defence spending target of 5% of gross domestic product, or indeed to allow the United States to use its airspace or bases for the Iran war. He also revived America's claim to Greenland, but on the other hand, he offered to give Ukraine the right to produce Patriot missiles, and he ended up by speaking about love and a lot of unity in the alliance. In other words, it was just another Donald Trump-dominated summit. Well, those comments about Spain were made while Mr. Trump was sitting alongside the NATO Secretary-General Mark Rutte, a man who has made it his mission to keep the man in the Oval Office inside the NATO tent using charts and flattery. Oh, security correspondent Frank Gardner is in Ankara. When he sat down with Mr. Rutte, he asked him what he thought the summit had achieved.
4: Well, in one word, unity. If I would have a sentence, it is delivery on what we decided in The Hague last year. So it was great what we did in The Hague, this 5% spend and the defense industry, etc. But today, we took stock and a quarter of a trillion extra spent by Canadians and Europeans in 2 years. It's staggering. So we are delivering, and now we have to ramp up the defense industrial production even further, making progress and maintaining support for Ukraine. But in one word, it will be unity. And it is unity of all 32. It was something very special happening in that room.
5: So I tell you what's difficult for us in the media is that when we talk to officials, not just NATO officials, but ministers, leaders even, they put a very positive spin. They like what you're doing. And then you get President Trump coming in, throwing hand grenades, as it were, verbally, saying, I want to take, US needs to take control of Greenland. It's a big problem for us. Spain is a terrible partner, etc. And the, you know, whatever is said behind closed doors, the impression that the outside world gets is that the unity isn't there. He's often said words to the effect that he doesn't like NATO very much. He thinks NATO is ungrateful and that NATO has never done anything for the US, which obviously you and I both know isn't true.
4: But it's a bit like in a family. You have families where you never quarrel, and then it bursts out completely. You get a sort of volcano and the whole thing is done. Or you have families like where I come from, where we love to sometimes fight each other a bit, not put it under the carpet, get the issues on the table, and then reunite because you know you stick together. Trump, for example, is completely committed to NATO. I know. Trump 45, I was Prime Minister, Trump 47, now as Secretary General of NATO, he is completely committed. But he has this one big issue where he's completely right, which is, hey, Mark, is it fair that we spend so much more on this whole thing than the Europeans and the Canadians? And we are now solving that. That was his big success in The Hague, we are now delivering. Since Eisenhower, this has been debated, and he is delivering. So commitment, yes, but also clear expectation. And when he sometimes comes out, it is also a bit his way to encourage quite forcefully his allies indeed to step up.
5: So are you 100% convinced that he is not going to try to pull the US out of NATO?
4: 100% convinced. Because what I'm just saying, but also because I know that the United States, this president included, particularly this president, also understands that, take Epic Fury, it could not have taken place at this extent without using Europe as a power projection platform, 5,000 planes taking off from European bases based on bilateral basing agreements in these 6 weeks between end of February and mid-April till a ceasefire came into force. And you don't want the Russian nuclear submarines to end up at the shores of the United States. we prevent that as NATO collectively. So for all these reasons, we are in this together as 32 countries and nations because we need each other.
5: You clearly have a good personal relationship with the US president. Have you been able to slow down at all the US drawdown of forces and equipment from Europe? Because surely the concern is that as the US pivots part of its forces towards Indo-Pacific, you've got only a limited amount of time to build up Europe's forces. You've started, but there's a long way to go.
4: But I'm so happy you asked this question, because there is sometimes in with the general public a bit of misunderstanding on this NATO force model. What it is a planning tool. It doesn't mean that it's not what's really literally there now or tomorrow. It is what all the nations commit in case war would break out. Now, what the US said is, we might also have to deal with a two-theater war where we are active in the Pacific and in the Euro-Atlantic. We want to be absolutely clear what we can deliver to our NATO allies in case there is a two-theater war. And this is why Alexis Grinkevich, the Supreme Allied Commander, was saying it helps us to know what it is they can deliver so that we can backfill. And now the good news is, the backfilling is taking place. Europeans stepping up again.
5: Is it quick enough?
4: Yes.
5: So you're confident that if, say, by 2030, as Germany's chief of staff told me last year, NATO needs to be ready for a possible Russian move, some more Russian aggression, possibly against a NATO country, NATO would be ready?
4: Absolutely, we are ready now, we are ready in 2030, we are ready at any moment. We are defensive. We will never attack another country. But every adversary knows that if they would try to attack us, we are ready. We will defend ourselves. And when it comes to the NATO force model, these adjustments came into force immediately. And immediately, Europeans started to backfill, and a lot of it has already been dealt with. Some of it is on the way. A few things we still have to work on. Grinkevich, again, was very clear on this a couple of days ago. So, we are dealing with it.
5: I heard your comments earlier that you can't see inside the brain of President Putin. What do you think he will do next? He's not getting anywhere in Ukraine.
4: Why would we try to predict what he is doing?
5: It might be quite useful.
4: I would become a sort of commentator on Putin. I don't think I should do that. And, you know, what I'm seeing at the moment, and that is extremely relevant, is the Ukrainians putting a lot of pressure on Russia. This is not going well for Putin. His economy is doing bad. You have now mobile toilets next to gasoline stations because people are sleeping overnight in their cars, cannot fill them up with gasoline. We have deep into Russia, the Ukrainians successfully strike essential energy infrastructure. And then he is willing to sacrifice up to 35,000 of his own primarily young men on the battlefield. So if you're a young guy in Russia contemplating to join the military, you might be one of those 35,000. So think again, this month or the month after or the month after. So he's not doing well, and Ukraine will get stronger and stronger. So let's see what happens. But it is so difficult to predict what Putin will do.
1: NATO Secretary General Mark Rutte speaking to our security correspondent Frank Gardner in Ankara. Well, let's pick up on the last point Mr. Rutte was making there, because in the latest sign of the impact that Ukraine's drone attacks are having on Russia's fuel supplies, the Russians have announced they're banning exports of diesel until the end of next month. In a video meeting with President Putin on Wednesday evening, the Russian Deputy Prime Minister Alexander Novak said the fuel supply situation in the country remained uneasy despite the state's efforts to stabilise it. So what do the Russian public make of the fuel shortages, and what impact will all of this have on President Putin's willingness to come to the negotiating table? Our diplomatic correspondent James Landale is in Moscow, and he sent this report.
6: If you want to get a sense of the fuel crisis gripping Russia, take a drive around Moscow. There are queues at most petrol stations, some short, some long, and if there are none, it means there's no petrol left. Little wonder some folk are feeling frustrated. Yekaterina tells us she's not happy.
7: I think it's a point of panic, because everybody thinks that there will be no oil.
6: Valery says he thinks it's a bit strange having to queue for fuel in a country that extracts so much oil.
8: Andrei
6: accepts things could get worse, but he's not afraid. We survived through the 90s, he tells us. We remember times which were more difficult. It doesn't scare us. But Elmar tells us there's no fuel, prices are rising, and he's rethinking a road trip to Dagestan. And what's to blame? In our country, you cannot say what's to blame, he tells me. Well, what's immediately to blame are the rising number of Ukrainian drone and missile attacks on Russia's oil refineries, strikes deep within Russian territory. And less fuel means more queues.
9: For years, Vladimir Putin's tried to insulate people from the impact of his war on Ukraine. Well, these queues are making that much harder. For these drivers, the war is not just coming closer to home, it's having a material impact on their daily lives.
6: And that's true for Russians across this vast country. Social media is awash with images of queuing drivers, not all of whom remain patient. Call the police, she cries, as a fight ensues. Images of angry drivers go viral, as do aerial shots of snaking queues kilometers long, such as in Chita, in Russia's Far East. Here's a queue, says the man, and it's now gone into its second day. It's just crazy. So how worried is the Kremlin? Well, President Putin is concerned enough to address the issue publicly on state TV.
10: These attacks on our infrastructure facilities are obviously creating problems. We are currently seeing a certain shortage, but it's not critical.
6: When President Zelensky meets Donald Trump at the NATO summit, he'll argue the fuel shortage is putting pressure on the Kremlin to change tack. But when Vladimir Putin spoke to the US president at the weekend, he accused Europe of spreading false perceptions. But will all this economic turmoil translate into political pressure? Nina Khrushcheva, professor of international affairs at the New School in New York, tells us President Putin is unlikely to bend.
11: The more pressure he feels, the more likely he would act aggressively and repressively. Another argument coming from Europe is that if you can force Putin to negotiations table, that's a wet dream. I mean, that doesn't happen.
6: All the signs now are that President Putin will double down. He's been filmed in military fatigues, meeting commanders, claiming victories on the front line, promising to take yet more territory. So Russians are queuing for fuel. The war has come a step closer. But their president may disappoint NATO leaders, hoping for change in the Kremlin.
1: That report from Moscow by our diplomatic correspondent James Landale, and just a line that's coming out from Iran's Mehr news agency. It says that two Iranian fishermen were killed in US strikes on Iran on Wednesday. 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
1: On the next Fresh Air, President Trump is pushing Congress to pass a law that would require showing a passport or birth certificate to register to vote and create strict ID requirements to vote. The rules of the midterms are being rewritten, from redistricting to campaign money. We talk with Ari Berman, who's covered voting rights for years at Mother Jones. Join us.
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8: You're listening to the BBC World Service. This is NewsHour, coming to you live from London with James Kamarasamy. It is not unusual for a leader to call for a corruption investigation, but what marks out the investigation that has been ordered by the Nigerian President Bola Tinubu is its origins are very close to home. President Tinubu has given the Independent Corrupt Practices and Other Related Offences Commission 30 days to produce a report into allegations that a fake government agency was set up inside his own office using public funds totaling nearly $1 million. So, how did all of this come out? I've been hearing more from the BBC's Chiamaka Dike in Lagos.
9: It appears to have come to light through concerns raised within Nigeria's government itself, rather than through an external investigation. Officials at the Nigerian Investment Promotion Commission became concerned when another organization, which is this fictitious government agency, appeared to be carrying out a similar investment promotion role. Around the same time, the Ministry of Foreign Affairs questioned why the head of the council had convened ambassadors without going through the ministry, which is not the normal diplomatic process. Those concerns had prompted inquiries that, you know, eventually unraveled this organization.
8: So but it was acting in parallel to another government organization, was it?
9: Exactly.
8: And what exactly was it doing or claiming to be doing?
9: Basically, they called themselves the Presidential Foreign Intervention Promotion Council. It appeared to be another part of Nigeria's federal government that was helping with foreign affairs or foreign intervention for promotions. So that's literally what it did.
8: And when it says intervention promotion, is it investment?
9: Yes, exactly. Investment into foreign affairs.
8: Understood. So do we know how it was able to establish itself in the president's own office?
9: This is the central question that people have asked, because it's really a fascinating story. According to the presidency, it began with a forged appointment letter that showed that the president had appointed a man called Prince Adeniyi, the council's director general. So investigators believed that once one government office accepted that document, it's become much easier for other institutions to do the same. Each approval created another official record, whether it was office space in the secretariat, whether it was a government website, or whether it was the posting of civil servants. And this gradually reinforced the council's legitimacy in the eyes of other government institutions and parastatals. So now there is an investigation, but it's now looking at whether these officials simply relied on earlier approvals or whether anyone inside government knowingly helped the process along.
8: the agency might have been fictitious, but the money it received was real.
9: Yes, it was. According to what the BBC has posted, they had public funding worth $950,000. And yes, it was real, but then they claimed that there was no money coming in. So it was more or less an issue of how this fictitious agency even got to be created and have a lot of traction in terms of the ambassadors it received and the diplomats it served.
8: And what of the president? How embarrassing is all of this for him?
9: Oh, it's quite embarrassing because it happened inside the Federal Secretariat, which is the seat of government. The fake counsel that ended up writing the national budget the president himself signed into law through his chief of staff. So the government is genuinely boxed in and they're just trying to distance themselves from the issue. One man defeated the entire machinery of the Nigerian state for a year. This is what it is, right? So he either had that or he had insider help. The opposition has said that the presidency is being forced to choose between admitting incompetence and admitting corruption.
8: The curious tale of the fake government agency, the BBC's Chiamaka Adike there in Lagos. It is rest day at the World Cup, a chance to absorb some of the amazing footballing action from the past couple of weeks. And for the players, perhaps a chance to have some rest, even maybe do a spot of video gaming. Well, for those who take their gaming seriously, there is another World Cup that's getting underway, the Esports World Cup in Paris. About 2,000 of the best competitive gamers are taking part. There is an opening ceremony on Wednesday night by the River Seine. It is their biggest event in global esports, and this is the first time it's been held outside Saudi Arabia, as our reporter Andrew Rogers explains.
10: Welcome to Paris, where over the next 7 weeks, the world's top professional gamers will compete for a record combined prize pot of $75 million, playing games like Call of Duty, Football Sim EAFC, and Street Fighter.
11: It's all the latest challenges.
10: Plenty more too. There's 24 games in total as part of the lineup. Here's how it essentially works. Players are part of big multinational teams based around the world. Win an event and you get a cash prize and points. Get the most points by the end of the summer and you don't just get a big trophy, you get a bonus $7 million too. That's something these fans say is worth watching.
12: Pretty amazing. I've landed here earlier today and just traveling here to get to the event. So I'm from Austria.
13: I'm from Germany. As soon as I heard that it's in Paris, I had to get tickets.
12: Yeah, same.
14: We were stopping in Paris on vacation and my buddy over there was like, the Esports World Cup is in Paris the same time we are, and so we booked tickets just for fun.
10: It might be really hot outside right now, but inside the massive and thankfully air-conditioned Porte de Versailles Convention Centre, events have already started taking place, including the one that this guy plays, Valorant.
15: Hello, I'm Nikita Sirmitev, aka Derke, playing for Team Vitality in Valorant.
10: And you're based in Paris.
15: I'm really excited because I had never played in front of a French crowd before yet.
10: These crowds making plenty of noise, but all of them are actually here pretty last minute, because this isn't how things were meant to go. The Esports World Cup has always been held in Saudi Arabia, a country this event gets lots of its funding from. But with just weeks ago, it announced it would move to France because of instability in the Gulf region. Mike McCabe is one of the tournament's top bosses.
16: This is over 45,000 square meters of space. We have seven stages. It's a massive undertaking. We have enough cable powering all of these incredible technical systems to get basically from London to Birmingham and back again. We still can't quite believe that we're here. Everything's working.
10: Organisers say it was always planning to move to new cities, but global events meant bumping that plan up sooner. It did, though, leave just weeks to arrange complicated live broadcasts and opening ceremonies expected to be watched by millions online. Not that these guys mind.
17: I booked my tickets right away and came. So it's great to have this in France.
13: Yeah, that's just amazing to see that we get a bit more Europe representation.
8: And that report from Paris was by the BBC's Andrew Rogers. And that brings us to an end of this edition of NewsHour. From me, James Kamara-Sami, and the rest of the team here in London, thanks very much for listening.

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0: From WHYY in Philadelphia, this is Fresh Air. I'm Tanya Mosley in Los Angeles. Today, journalist Ari Berman on the rules of the midterm elections and who's rewriting them.
1: My fear is that we are returning to a politics of Jim Crow in the South. We are returning to a politics of white supremacy in the South.
0: Ari Berman's reporting shows today's battles are reminiscent of our nation before the Voting Rights Act, when the fight was over who had the right to vote. In the past week, the Supreme Court preserved mail-in voting by a single vote, then struck down decades-old limits on party spending. This spring, it narrowed the Voting Rights Act itself, and President Trump is pressing Congress to revive a bill that would require a passport or birth certificate just to register to vote. More than half of Americans don't have a passport. Berman is a national voting rights correspondent for Mother Jones. First News.
2: Live from NPR News, I'm Lakshmi Singh. President Trump is returning home from the NATO summit in Turkey. He capped off his visit to Ankara with a few parting shots at some U.S. allies and largely deflected questions about the future of the U.S.-Israel war with Iran. We have more from NPR's Deepa Shivaram.
3: Trump declared that the memorandum of understanding signed between the U.S. and Iran just 3 weeks ago is now over. The conflict never fully subsided, but now Trump is threatening to hit civilian infrastructure in Iran, which experts have warned could constitute a war crime. Before departing Ankara, Trump held a lengthy press conference defending the war as a success. He said conflict would end soon without providing any details.
4: Anything that happens is going to be over very quickly, and will only make it safer, including for oil.
3: His two-day trip also included a one-on-one meeting with Ukrainian leader Volodymyr Zelensky, where Trump said Ukraine could have a license to make their own Patriot missiles to help defend against Russia. Deepa Shivaram, NPR News.
2: Democratic leaders in Maine are accusing embattled Senate nominee Graham Platner of trying to influence the process of finding his replacement. Maine Public's Kevin Miller has the latest.
5: Democratic Party leaders say they are developing a plan to select a new Senate nominee following the rape allegation against Platner from a woman he formerly dated, an allegation that Platner has denied. But Executive Director Devin Murphy Anderson says Platner has to withdraw first and accuses his campaign of attempting to, quote, put their thumb on the scale of the selection process.
6: We have repeatedly reiterated to Graham Platner's team that they have no role in determining our next Democratic nominee for the U.S. Senate, nor in determining what this process looks like.
5: The campaign responded that Platner does not want to be involved, but does want to ensure the decision is made by voters and volunteers, not, quote, the political establishment. For NPR News, I'm Kevin Miller in Augusta.
2: Kentucky Governor Andy Beshear seeking an update on the health of Republican Senator Mitch McConnell. The Democratic governor sent a letter to McConnell's office inquiring about the former Senate Majority Leader after the 84-year-old was admitted to the hospital weeks ago. A former Wisconsin judge arrested for blocking an Immigration and Customs Enforcement arrest outside her courtroom last year will not go to prison for obstruction. Instead, today a court decided to fine Hannah Dugan $5,000. In December, a jury convicted the former Milwaukee County Circuit Court judge of unlawfully interfering in a federal proceeding to detain a Mexican migrant who was scheduled to appear in her courtroom on misdemeanor assault charges. The event became a flashpoint in the nationwide debate over the administration's aggressive immigration enforcement. Today, the U.S. District Judge who spared Dugan prison said the 67-year-old just made a bad decision in the moment. It's NPR.
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8: This is CPR News. I'm Nathan Fernando Frascas. The Democratic nominee for Colorado's 1st Congressional District is reflecting on her response to the Boulder firebombing. Mailat Quiroz faced backlash during the primary for not calling the attack anti-Semitic.
9: I wish I could have conveyed in that moment better the horror and tragedy of what had happened and specifically the impact it had on the Jewish community.
8: She said she's committed to combating hate of any kind. Colorado's attempt at mid-cycle redistricting may not be done yet. The state Supreme Court ruled against efforts to redraw Colorado's congressional districts to be more favorable to Democrats. Colorado Attorney General Phil Weiser says that may not be the end of things.
10: We're still analyzing what that decision by the Colorado Supreme Court means in terms of whether there's any runway or legal mechanism to do mid-cycle redistricting.
8: Redistricting typically happens once a decade. Several states committed to mid-cycle redistricting after Texas changed their maps last year at the request of President Trump to favor Republicans. The Cherry Creek School District has announced how much it spent on its investigation into the former superintendent and his wife. CPR's Jenny Brundine has more.
11: The Denver Gazette reports records obtained under Colorado's Open Records Act show taxpayers spent just over $65,000 on the investigation. It found Chris Smith and his wife likely violated district policy by billing the district for some personal travel. The investigation was approved for up to $250,000. The district is still withholding detailed legal bills, saying they contain confidential legal information. Transparency advocates say those bills are usually public records, and any confidential details can simply be blacked out. I'm Jenny Brundine, CPR News.
8: Scattered showers and storms remain possible across the Front Range this afternoon. This is CPR News.

This is Fresh Air. I'm Tanya Mosley. My guest today, journalist Ari Berman, has spent the last decade covering the battle over who gets to vote in America and who gets to write the rules that govern our elections. With just over 4 months until the midterm elections, he's tracking the latest wave of court rulings, lawsuits, and new laws that are reshaping how elections are run. In just the last week, the Supreme Court preserved mail-in voting in a 5-4 ruling, allowing Mississippi to count ballots postmarked by Election Day. Days later, the court struck down decades-old limits on campaign spending, a rule expected to reshape how our elections are financed. That's only part of the story. In April, the court weakened what remained of the Voting Rights Act, after which states across the South quickly moved to redraw congressional maps.

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2: Hey, Tanya, thank you so much for having me back.
1: Okay, so last week, the court preserved mail-in voting by a single vote. Then, 2 days later, they removed this decades-old limit on party spending. So, essentially, it's a win for voters on one hand and a win for money on the other. What do these two rulings tell you together about where the court is taking our elections?
2: Well, the mail voting ruling was really an aberration because the Roberts Court has issued so many decisions weakening the right to vote and essentially destroying the Voting Rights Act. So it's almost like an asterisk. They were asked to do something with mail voting that was just a bridge too far. Remember, this was a law that was passed out of Mississippi that said that if your ballot was postmarked by Election Day, it could be received up to 5 days later. So it wasn't like it was a law that came out of California or some other liberal state. This was a very conservative state in Mississippi that was asking essentially the Supreme Court to maintain the status quo. And so while that is a victory for voters, it's not like it was a term on the whole by the Supreme Court that gave a lot of victories to democracy. There were far more defeats for democracy than there were victories in this last term.
1: Okay, that's why you call it an aberration, because your reporting suggested that this court had been moving steadily in one direction on this issue.
2: They have been. I mean, you look at, for example, the decision that essentially killed the Voting Rights Act. They weakened the last remaining provision of the Voting Rights Act in such a way that it has no power. And by extension, the Voting Rights Act of 1965, the most important civil rights law of the 1960s, has no teeth left. And that's just the beginning of what they've done in terms of weakening democracy. You mentioned the campaign finance decision that struck down limits on how much parties can spend in coordination with candidates. So before there were limits on these type of expenditures, now there isn't, meaning that an individual can give a lot more money to a party than they can give to a candidate. Now the party can spend an unlimited amount on behalf of those candidates, and it's just another way in which wealthy individuals will have more influence in the political process. And the campaign finance decisions by the court are very similar to the decisions on the Voting Rights Act by the court, and that this wasn't the first decision by the Supreme Court, by the Roberts Court, that deregulated the campaign finance system in such a way that gives wealthy individuals far more power. And it wasn't the first decision by the Roberts Court weakening the Voting Rights Act. This is now a decades-long project by the Roberts Court to give wealthy individuals more power in the political process. At the same time, they're giving voters less power in terms of their ability to elect their representatives and to be protected from racial discrimination in voting.
1: Let's break down for a moment more about the campaign finance ruling, because I was just thinking about the gubernatorial race in California, for instance. Tom Steyer, very wealthy individual, spent more than $200 million of his own money running for governor. He didn't make it out of the primary. We're not necessarily saying the more money you have, the more sway you will have in being able to determine the outcome of an election. But it does play a big role in campaigns itself. I'm guessing the lawyers, the organizers, the voter databases, turnout operations, all that kind of stuff. Can you just kind of break it down, like what the potential ramifications of this could be?
2: Well, it's another victory for the Republican Party, because the Republican Party as a party has more money than the Democratic Party. Mm-hmm. The RNC has more money than the DNC, and the Republican committees for the House and the Senate have more money than their Democratic counterparts. What that means is they can now, for example, run TV ads on behalf of their candidates without being constrained by campaign finance limits anymore. Whereas if a Democratic candidate previously had more money than their Republican counterpart, now the party committees are going to be able to swoop in and help those Republican candidates who might not have raised enough money for one reason or another. And if you're a wealthy individual, you can give up to $500,000 to a political party. You can only give $7,000 to a candidate. So now what wealthy individuals

0: individuals are going to do is they're going to route that money to political parties, kind of like they're doing with super PACs, and then it's going to be routed back in support of the candidate. That kind of thing was made illegal after Watergate because the Congress was concerned that if a wealthy individual or some kind of group wanted to influence a candidate, they would just go through the party. So they eliminated that as an option. Now the Supreme Court, in a series of decisions, has basically rolled back those post-Watergate rules that were meant to stop political corruption.
1: Can you give us a scale of difference between Republicans and Democrats on the money scale? I think I was reading in some of your reporting that Republicans are entering the midterms with something like $125 million in the RNC. And how does that compare to the Democrats?
0: The RNC has $100 million or more of a financial advantage over the DNC right now. I mean, the DNC has really been struggling, and the RNC has been raising a lot of money. That tends to happen when you have the presidency. Trump has obviously raised an extraordinary amount of money from all sorts of people, a lot of whom we may never even know of in terms of the ballroom and all the other different things that he's done. It was just an article saying he's made $2 billion off the presidency in the last year alone. So a ton of money is flowing through the Trump White House, and some of that money is flowing through the RNC and the party committees as well. And so you would say, if you looked at polling right now, Democrats have the advantage when it comes to the 2026 elections. But if you look at the structural factors, things like who has the most money, who has the advantage in redistricting, those kind of things, that's where Republicans have the advantage, despite Trump being so unpopular.
1: During election cycles, dark money comes up all the time. You've written pretty extensively about it. How, if at all, does this latest ruling perhaps intersect with this practice?
0: Well, it just means that it's another way for wealthy individuals to donate more money and to have more influence over the political system. Political parties are still capped at the amount of money they can raise, unlike super PACs. But I think we saw in the 2024 election, perhaps the best case study in modern times of the influence of money in politics, which is that Elon Musk gives $288 million to Trump and Republican candidates. That is an astonishing amount of money. And then Trump basically puts Musk in charge of dismantling the federal government. We'd never seen something like that take place before. And it was a clear example of, okay, you helped get me elected. Now I'm going to let you do whatever you want to the federal government. And that was an extraordinary arrangement that was only possible because of how the Supreme Court had deregulated the political system when it comes to money and politics, particularly the Citizens United decision. And that decision basically allowed corporations and individuals to give unlimited sums in secret to super PACs and to quote unquote nonprofit organizations. And since that Citizens United decision, the amount of spending by billionaires has increased 160-fold.
1: What fascinates me is the timing of this case. So it was filed back in 2022, so long before this election, with the understanding that it might take years to reshape the rules. And so really, I mean, has the fight over elections become less about winning campaigns and more about winning the system that governs campaigns?
0: There's been so many fights about the rules of the political system, and that's because the rules shape the political system to a great degree. How much money you have, who draws your district, what the voting laws look like in your state, how the votes are counted, how elections are certified. These kind of debates have really been magnified in recent years, and particularly they've been magnified by Donald Trump, because Trump is obsessed with the mechanics of voting. And every time he feels like his party is losing, he tries to mess with the mechanics of voting in one way or another, either trying to overturn the election or getting his party to gerrymander ahead of time to protect their vulnerable majority or whatever it might be. And by and large, he has found a receptive audience in the Supreme Court.
1: In the case of mail-in voting, four of the justices, including Alito, signed a dissent claiming that mail-in ballots increase the potential for fraud. What does the evidence actually show?
0: the evidence shows that mail voting is safe and secure, and lots of states use it. There are states that have all mail elections for a long time, places like Oregon and Washington, and even Republican-controlled states like Utah. Alaska is another one that votes largely by mail. And there's no evidence that those states have higher rates of fraud than states that vote a different kind of way. And so the disturbing part of the dissent in the mail ballot case was that this was about a very narrow issue, whether ballots that are postmarked by Election Day can be counted if they're received in some period after. The conservative justices who dissented made a much bigger argument against mail voting, basically calling into question mail voting writ large. And that's going to embolden Trump. It's going to embolden Republican states to try to take more drastic action to end mail voting, even as lots of Republicans continue to vote by mail. President Trump himself has voted by mail on numerous occasions, most recently in a special election for the Florida legislature. And so often what we see is that even when the GOP-appointed justices lose, their dissent often becomes the basis to be in the majority the next time this kind of case comes around.
1: And you feel like that is the potential for mail-in voting. The future is the fight against it.
0: Absolutely, because I don't think anyone believes that Amy Coney Barrett and John Roberts are strong proponents of mail voting to such an extent that they'll save mail voting no matter what happens. I mean, you look at the cases on the Voting Rights Act, you look at other disputes over voting, it's almost always 6-3. It's almost always the six Republican-appointed justices in favor of whatever law is being backed by the Republican Party, and it's almost always the three liberals dissenting. And that's generally how these cases go. Now, in the mail ballot dispute, it was 5-4 with Barrett and Roberts breaking with their conservative counterparts. But generally speaking, that is the aberration, not the norm.
1: If you're just joining us, my guest is Ari Berman, national voting rights correspondent from Mother Jones. We'll continue our conversation after a short break. This is Fresh Air.
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1: This is Fresh Air, and today I am talking with Ari Berman, national voting rights correspondent for Mother Jones. And we're talking about the court rulings, laws, and redrawn maps reshaping the midterm elections 4 months before voters go to the polls. Ari, let's talk a little bit about the Voting Rights Act, and I want to spend time talking about congressional maps. So this past spring, the Supreme Court made it much harder for voters to challenge maps they believe dilute the voting power, specifically of Black communities and other minority groups. And in your reporting, you called that decision basically the final blow of the Voting Rights Act. Can you say more?
0: The Louisiana versus Calais decision in late April was a death blow to the Voting Rights Act, because the Roberts Court has already weakened the Voting Rights Act on numerous occasions. It said that states with a long history of discrimination no longer needed to approve their voting changes with the federal government. In the 2013 Shelby County versus Holder decision, it then made it much harder to strike down laws that discriminate against minority voters when it comes to casting a ballot in a 2021 decision. And now they've basically struck down the creation of majority-minority districts in which Black voters or other voters of color can elect their candidates of choice. And we've already seen in the wake of that decision a mad scramble by Southern states, places like Tennessee, Louisiana, Alabama, to redraw their maps to reduce Black representation before the midterms.
1: So if you're a Black voter in a place like Louisiana, where a congressional district disappears, kind of give us a visual of what changes, what has actually been lost, what will the next few months look like in November?
0: Well, I'll just give you an example of what happened in that Supreme Court decision. They struck down the creation of a second majority black district in Louisiana that went from Shreveport to Baton Rouge, the state capital. And what will happen now is voters in those districts, instead of being able to elect a black member of Congress that will advocate for their interests, it will almost certainly elect a white Republican who is not likely to advocate for their interests, because it has gone from a majority black district to one that is overwhelmingly white and overwhelmingly pro-Trump, much like the rest of Louisiana. And the same thing is going to happen throughout the South. There are states that have a multiple majority black districts in which maybe the state only eliminated one of them. But there are states that have only one majority black district. For example, Mississippi. And Republicans have already vowed to eliminate those districts as well. And that's why I say you could have states where the black population is 30 or 40%, but black voters will have no ability to elect their candidates of choice. And that really undermines the entire spirit of the Voting Rights Act, because the Voting Rights Act of 1965 wasn't just about giving African Americans or other racial minority groups the right to vote. It was about making their right to vote effective, giving them real political power. And the way that you gain real political power is not just being able to cast a ballot, but ultimately being able to vote for politicians that are going to advocate for your interests. And my fear is that we are returning to a politics of Jim Crow in the South. We are returning to a politics of white supremacy in the South. And the decision destroying the Voting Rights Act doesn't just weaken the country's most important civil rights law. It really weakens the entire project of multiracial democracy. We've just celebrated the 250th anniversary of America, and we're talking about where are we as a country, and we're talking about ideas, founding ideas like all men are created equal. And if you look at politics in the South right now, in the wake of the destruction of the Voting Rights Act, all people do not have equal rights. We are going back to a day in which white voters have more power than black voters in the South. And that's the very kind of situation the Voting Rights Act was meant to rectify.
1: Remind us of the argument of this, because, of course, like, it's pretty obvious what it shows, what going back to white supremacy. But, you know, in the case of Alabama, for instance, a federal court had previously found redrawing those congressional maps discriminatory. It was pretty obvious that that was the case. So what is the argument for doing this aside from what it appears?
0: Well, what the Supreme Court argued was that you had to show intentional discrimination, which is very difficult in this day and age, to be able to show that the votes of black voters, for example, had been diluted. Now, as you mentioned, Tanya, in Alabama, in the wake of the Calais decision, a federal court found that Alabama Republicans had intentionally discriminated against black voters by refusing to draw a second majority black district, even when the federal courts ordered Alabama Republicans to do so. This came back to the Supreme Court in the wake of the Calais decision. And the Supreme Court said, that's not enough. So that they already, in the weeks after the Calais decision, went beyond what they said in Calais. And they basically said that legislatures are entitled to what they called a presumption of good faith. And that if you can say you're doing this for partisan reasons, that's basically a get out of jail free card. So all Republicans in Alabama or Louisiana or Mississippi or wherever it might be have to say is, yes, we diluted black voters' power. Yes, we got rid of a majority black district, but we just did it for partisan reasons. We believe that Alabama is better served if we have an all Republican delegation. It just so happens that that all Republican delegation, because of how racially polarized voting is in the South, is going to be all white. The problem with that is that's the very thing that the Voting Rights Act of 1965 was meant to stop. It didn't matter what the reason was that you tried to eliminate a black member of Congress or tried to make it impossible for black people to be elected. If that's what was happening, that was a violation of the Voting Rights Act. And the Roberts Court has turned the Voting Rights Act on its head, and they've really turned the 14th and 15th Amendment on their heads, because they have said that these amendments, these Reconstruction era amendments, have to be read in a race blind way But there was nothing race blind about the 14th and 15th Amendment. They were passed to give equality to formerly enslaved people. The 15th Amendment says very clearly, the right to vote shall not be denied or abridged on the basis of race, color, or previous condition of servitude. So you can't interpret the 15th Amendment in a race blind way, or you're going to strip all meaning from the 15th Amendment or from the 14th Amendment. And right now what they're doing is they're using the 14th and 15th Amendment as a weapon to help aggrieved white voters, as opposed to a tool that was meant to rectify historical injustices in America, including the injustice of slavery.
1: Our guest today is journalist Ari Berman. We'll be right back after a short break. I'm Tanya Mosley, and this is Fresh Air.

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4: This is Fresh Air. I'm Tanya Mosley, and my guest today is journalist Ari Berman. For more than a decade, he's covered voting rights and election law in America. We're talking about a series of recent changes to how elections are run, a Supreme Court decision upholding states' power to count mail-in ballots that arrive after Election Day, another striking down limits on coordinated party spending, a ruling that narrowed the Voting Rights Act, and redrawn congressional maps in several southern states. Berman is the national voting rights correspondent for Mother Jones and the author of three books, including Give Us the Ballot and Minority Rule. You know, one of the things that I think is easy to forget, especially now in this current day, is that the Voting Rights Act was once, is it right to say it was once one of the most bipartisan laws in America? I mean, reauthorized four times, often by overwhelming margins and signed by Republican presidents. I mean, this is the case, right?
5: It is the case. The Voting Rights Act was passed by overwhelming support by the Congress in 1965. It was a white Southerner, LBJ, who made the case for the Voting Rights Act, said in very powerful terms that we could not have an America in which people were disenfranchised based on the color of their skin. The Voting Rights Act was reauthorized four times by the Congress, each time with overwhelming bipartisan support. Each reauthorization of the law was signed by a Republican president. And what changed was the Supreme Court. You had a Supreme Court, first with the appointments of Justices Roberts and Alito, and then with the three judges appointed by Trump, that turned its back on that bipartisan consensus and made it their mission to overturn the Voting Rights Act, and to really overturn the second Reconstruction of the 1960s, and to roll back the most important accomplishments of the civil rights movement. Mm-hmm. And the Voting Rights Act is only 60 years old. It's not hard to find people whose relatives were murdered in the fight for voting rights. It's not hard to find people in the South who had to face literacy tests and poll taxes. It's not hard to find people who didn't have anyone to vote for, even when they registered, because their entire states were gerrymandered in favor of white candidates who supported white supremacy. This is a relatively recent history in America. And the fact that in the weeks after this decision, you already saw states scramble to eliminate black representation just shows you how our country is now moving backwards when it comes to race and voting in really alarming ways.
4: You've lived inside of this for quite some time. I mean, you basically wrote the history of this law in a book of yours, in that you interviewed people who marched and organized and bled to make this possible. Have you checked back in with many of those people to see how they are processing this moment in particular?
5: It's devastating for them. I mean, I think about the times that I spent with Congressman John Lewis in Alabama, where we went back and we crossed the Edmund Pettus Bridge in Selma, Alabama, where he was brutally beaten in the infamous Bloody Sunday March. And to think about someone like Congressman John Lewis, who devoted their entire life to fighting for the right to vote, and to see that rolled back, it makes it feel like all of those struggles, all of the blood, all of the horrors, that it ultimately meant nothing. I mean, that is really extraordinary. I was at a function not too long after the decision, and I was with David Goodman, and his brother Andrew Goodman went down to Mississippi in 1964 and was murdered by the Ku Klux Klan. He is part of Goodman, Cheney, and Schwerner, the three young civil rights workers who were murdered by the Klan simply for trying to help black people register to vote. That's why I said you can find people who lived through this period. You can find their relatives, and they feel like 60 years of progress has been reversed by the Supreme Court's elimination of the Voting Rights Act. And I believe that the justices that signed on to this decision, in particular Justice Alito, who wrote the majority of the decision, they had one view of the South, a South that is governed by racial progress, but they ignored the entire other part of the South of poll taxes and literacy tests and grandfather clauses and violence and lynchings and all of that history, which is not so long ago and which is coming back in a different kind of form today. Yes, we no longer have literacy tests. We no longer have poll taxes. We no longer have all-white primaries. But we do have a situation in which there is a new version of Jim Crow, in which we have these states that are going to have all-white delegations to Congress, in which black voters, unlike the first Jim Crow, will have the ability to vote, but they won't have anyone to vote for. And so their right to vote will be effectively nullified.
3: How are you thinking about the way Democrats are, the tactics that they're taking, specifically as it relates to these congressional maps? Because they haven't been on the defense. We know in California, for instance, you know, listeners might remember the state pursued these new maps that would strengthen their position in Congress, basically arguing that they're responding to these Republican-led redistricting efforts elsewhere. Are we, in the same way that you talk about mail-in voting being a fight, are we entering an arms race over congressional maps?
5: We're in an arms race
3: over
5: congressional maps. I mean, we're right in the middle
3: of
5: this. It's been going on. This mid-decade redistricting fight has been happening since last summer, when Donald Trump pressured Texas to pass a new redistricting map to give Republicans five new seats. That was basically unprecedented for the president of the United States to lean on a state to redraw their maps simply for the purpose of giving their party more seats and protecting a fragile House majority. And then, of course, that led to more Republican-controlled states redrawing their maps. It led to Democrats fighting back, but Democrats have been hamstrung. They've been hamstrung by the Supreme Court. They've been hamstrung by state courts. For example, the Virginia Supreme Court throwing out a voter-approved referendum, where state courts in other places like Florida or Missouri have given a green light to Republican gerrymandered efforts, which means that if you look at the totality heading into the midterms, Republicans have a 10-seat advantage because of redistricting alone. Had it not been for this kind of gerrymandering, there would be no question that Democrats would retake the House. And the question wouldn't be, are they going to retake the House? The question would be, how many seats are they going to win? 10, 20, 30, 40. Now the question is, can they overcome that 10-seat advantage that Republicans have from redistricting alone? And this is just the first phase of this fight, because once we get out of the midterms, a lot of state legislatures are going to come back and they're going to redraw new maps in 27, in 28, both red and blue states. And my fear is that this is going to be a race to the bottom, that Republican-controlled states are going to try to maximize their representation. Democratic-controlled states are going to try to maximize their representation. What it's going to lead to is more polarization, less competition, more partisanship. All the things that voters say they hate about the political system the most is going to become magnified. And that's ultimately why I think we need a solution on a national level here to get rid of this kind of partisan gerrymandering once and for all.
3: Is that even possible as we look at the stack of the Supreme Court, Congress right now?
5: It's certainly not possible now. And I believe an increasing number of Democrats are saying it's not even possible if they retake power without somehow changing the structure of the Supreme Court, because I've been talking to a lot of voting rights experts in the past months and asking them, could Congress pass a new Voting Rights Act? Could Congress pass a ban on partisan gerrymandering? Could they make racial gerrymandering illegal, for example? And basically everyone tells me they could do it, but the Supreme Court's just going to strike it down, which is why the issue of Supreme Court reform is gaining momentum in Democratic circles, whether it's term limits, whether it's expanding the court, whether it's doing something to rein in a court that feels unchecked by democracy, by the democratic norms. And I believe this issue is now resonating with voters. There was a poll recently of black voters that said that they saw the Supreme Court as the number one threat to democracy right now, ahead of even Donald Trump. And that was extraordinary to me. I've never seen a poll say something like that before. And of course, these issues are intertwined because Trump appointed the supermajority that has effectively killed the Voting Rights Act. But the issue of the Supreme Court and the radicalism of its decision is really resonating. It began to resonate earlier. The Dobbs decision that overturned Roe v. Wade was a wake-up call for a lot of people. But for black voters in particular, I think the fact that the Supreme Court has essentially nullified the country's most important civil rights law has really become a rallying cry to make sure that their voting rights are protected in the future.
4: Let's take a short break. If you're just joining us, I'm talking with journalist Ari Berman from Mother Jones. We'll be right back. This is Fresh Air.
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4: This is Fresh Air, and today my guest is Ari Berman, who covers voting rights for Mother Jones. We're talking about how this year's midterm elections are being shaped at this moment. Okay, Ari, we have spent years debating voter ID laws. Most recently, however, the president has been pushing what he's calling the SAVE Act, which sounds similar to those debates on the surface, but the SAVE Act is much more comprehensive. It has yet to pass, but how would it work if it did?
5: It would change voting in a lot of fundamental ways, and it would make it much harder to register to vote and much harder to cast a ballot. And it's much more than a voter ID bill. It is really a show your papers bill, because at its heart, the bill requires a passport or a birth certificate to register to vote. So before you even are able to vote, you have to register. And this would make it a lot harder to register. We know that 9% of Americans, 21 million people, don't have ready access to their citizenship documents. But I believe that understates the number of people that could be affected, because people carry around a driver's license with them on a regular basis. People tend not to carry a passport or their birth certificate with them.
4: And slow down here for a minute, Ari, because I mean, those who are on the side or just might be tangentially looking at this, they might say, well, what's the problem with that? Then just access your birth certificate, get a passport. Why is that such a bigger hurdle?
5: Well, half of all Americans don't have passports. So already there, you're talking about half the country can't comply. Ask the average person, do you know where your birth certificate is? And a lot of people are going to struggle to find it. There are people that, for example, were born at home in the Jim Crow South that never got a birth certificate in the first place. And the burdens of the law go beyond that, because, for example, there are 69 million married women that have changed their name, that now have a legal name that doesn't match the name on their birth certificate, who could find it harder to register to vote under this bill. The bill requires you to present your documentation in person at an elections office, meaning that you can no longer register to vote online or at DMVs. You would have to physically go to an election office. If you live in a rural state, you could have to drive up to 5 hours just to be able to register to vote. So there are burdens that are associated with proof of citizenship that aren't necessarily obvious. And of course, this whole idea is predicated on the idea that non-citizens are systematically voting in U.S. elections, which is just demonstrably untrue.
4: Yeah, what do the numbers show? Like, what does the data show about that, the number of people who are not citizens actually voting in American elections?
5: The numbers show that that kind of fraud is extremely rare. I would say that the numbers show that all types of voter fraud are extremely rare, but non-citizens voting is particularly rare because it doesn't make a whole lot of sense why someone's going, whether they're documented or undocumented, is going to risk deportation simply to be able to cast a ballot. And there's lots of data on this because states audit their voting rolls all the time. Utah just did an audit, for example, of its voter rolls, and they looked at 2 million people on their voter rolls, and they found only 27 cases of non-citizens who were registered to vote and only 13 cases of a non-citizen voting since 2018, which is something like 0.0025% of people who have voted illegally. And most of the time, these are people that are documented that don't understand that they're not able to vote. So the idea that there's 3 million people voting illegally, for example, in California, which is what Donald Trump claimed in 2016 when he lost the popular vote, or the idea that there's millions of people who are illegally registered or illegally casting ballots. I mean, we're talking about at most, you know, a few handfuls of cases here. And so the problem has been dramatically overstated.
4: As I mentioned, the SAVE Act has not passed, but that has not stopped the president from pushing it. I mean, he is pushing it really hard. And I want to play a clip of him talking about it on July 3rd in South Dakota. He was giving a speech on the eve of Independence Day in celebration of the 250th. And the backdrop was Mount Rushmore. And let's take a listen to what he has to say.
7: We can only lose the midterms if we allow ourselves to lose the midterms, if we are foolish, stupid, and unwise. But if we terminate the filibuster, as we should do, and immediately vote for the Save America Act, then we will not lose an election for 100 years. We do that, we're not going to lose an election for 100 years.
4: That was the president on July 3rd. And Ari, what is he saying here about not losing elections for 100 years?
5: Well, there was another great quote by Thomas Massie, the Republican from Kentucky, who Trump effectively ousted in his House primary. And Massie basically said, "We won everything in 2024. We won the presidency. We won the House. We won the Senate. Where was all the election fraud then? Why didn't that stop us from winning if it was so rampant and widespread?" And so I think the fact is Republicans have won plenty of elections without the SAVE Act. I don't believe that most Republican strategists think that it would make much of a difference if they ended up passing it, which is not likely to happen. If you look at the details of the bill, it could actually hurt Republican constituencies more than Democrats. Republican constituencies are less likely to have a passport. They're more likely to have an issue with their birth certificate because married women who change their names are more likely to be Republican than Democrat. Republican women are twice as likely as Democratic women to take their partner's last name when they get married. So they could have more of these bureaucratic issues with their citizenship documents. Rural voters are more Republican. They could have a much harder time registering to vote under the bill. So Republicans haven't really thought this through. I think we're basically seeing a redux of 2020 when Trump fears that he or his party is going to lose and is looking for something to blame. In 2020, he blamed mail voting. He's still, of course, blaming mail voting. They have added a ban on mail voting to the Save America Act, which is quite unpopular with many Republicans. But now he's expanded his list of grievances. He's not just blaming mail voting. He's blaming non-citizen voting and all these other things that don't really happen. And I believe he's laying the groundwork to try to challenge the results of the midterm elections. If Republicans lose, he's going to say, well, we didn't have the SAVE Act, therefore the election was rigged, therefore we have to challenge the count in some kind of way like we challenged it in 2020. And I believe he keeps talking about the SAVE Act for that reason, because he is creating the predicate for some kind of dramatic intervention to either challenge how people vote, how their votes are counted, or how the elections are ultimately certified.
4: Okay, so less this idea of him trying to like push the SAVE Act to turn around and to, for those Republicans that are against it, turn their votes around, but more so to say like, yeah, set up that fraud had happened during the midterms.
5: That seems certainly plausible. To me, Trump clearly wants this bill to pass, but I think he's been told many times, including repeatedly by the leader of the Senate, John Thune, that it's not going to happen. And so he keeps talking about it because he wants Republicans to distrust the voting system. And if they distrust the voting system, that will then build support for more dramatic interventions into the electoral system. For example, the raid in Fulton County, Georgia, where they took 700 boxes of ballots. More of those kind of things are probably coming, and we are likely to see the full force of the federal government weaponized to try to interfere in the midterms in some way or another, and possibly to interfere in the midterms at multiple levels, whether it's interfering in the casting of ballots or whether it's interfering in how votes are counted or interfering in how elections are certified. Trump tried to do this in 2020. He was ultimately unsuccessful, but it wasn't for a lack of trying. And a lot of the Republicans who argued against it inside the administration have been pushed out, and they've been replaced by people that led the effort to try to overturn the 2020 election. And those are the people that are in positions of power in his administration. Those are the people who have Trump's ear outside the administration. And that's why these more dramatic interventions are on the table right now. And if you're asking me, what am I worried about in the next phase of the election?
4: Yeah. Uh-huh.
5: That's probably the thing that's keeping me and other experts on voting up at night, is what steps could this administration take to try to interfere in the voting process that we've never seen another administration in our history take before?
4: Let's take a short break. If you're just joining us, I'm talking with journalist Ari Berman from Mother Jones. We'll be right back. This is Fresh Air.
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0: Hey, here's a word we haven't used in a while. Uncertainty. Despite it, though, business owners got to keep on keeping on.
1: I was really just afraid of another erratic, unexpected tariff coming, so I stocked up.
0: I'm Kai Rizdahl. Business owners are already stocking up for the holidays. 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
2: This is Fresh Air, and today my guest is Ari Berman, who covers voting rights for Mother Jones. We're talking about how this year's midterm elections are being shaped at this moment. Let's talk a little bit about the people who run our elections, the clerks and the poll workers and the county officials. You have talked in a lot of your reporting with some of these people, and you've suggested that many of them are heading into November kind of afraid of interference and threats. What are you hearing from them?
3: Well, they see things like the raid in Fulton County, Georgia, where they took 700 boxes of ballots as a preview of the kind of things that could happen in 2026. They hear the president attack election officials. They see how the Department of Justice, Department of Homeland Security, the FBI have tried to, for example, seize state voter records, things like that. And they worry about what's coming. They worry that they could be prosecuted, for example, just for doing their jobs if Trump doesn't like it. I mean, there's lots of things you could try to do to try to cower people into submission. And right now, election officials are standing up to that, but they're under a tremendous amount of pressure.
2: Okay, so let's imagine it's a week after Election Day. The votes are still being counted in some places. Some races are really close. Based on everything you reported this year, what are you watching for in that week? And what's the scenario that maybe concerns you the most?
3: Well, it's really much like the scenario that unfolded in California recently, but on a national scale. Let's say, for example, control of the House comes down to California, which redrew its maps to give Democrats five more seats. And those five more seats are pivotal in terms of the margins. And it's taking a while to count votes because California takes a while to count votes. And you suddenly have Trump come out and say, the election is rigged. I don't want Mike Johnson while he has power to do anything to seat any kind of Democrat. And you have kind of a January 6th in miniature unfold in the House, where somehow Republicans try to hold on to power. They deny the members of the California delegation the right to be seated based on unfounded claims of fraud. And therefore, the results of the midterms are thrown into doubt in the House of Representatives. Now, again, this would be challenged in court. And the courts would ultimately decide. And I think if they found that there was nothing untoward about the election, they would ultimately say that these Democrats have to be seated. But you could obviously imagine how this would take place, right? And the level of instability it would cause in the political process. And so the closer the election is and where those close votes are being counted is what makes me really nervous. And I believe the administration is spending so much effort trying to relitigate the 2020 election, not just to soothe Trump's ego, but to build a predicate to in some way challenge the 2026 results. It doesn't make sense why the FBI was sending 260 agents to Georgia to examine the 2020 election unless they had some kind of thing they were trying to do looking forward that would try to protect Trump or his party. So there's a lot of things we still don't know behind the scenes in terms of what the administration is doing. But Trump has given no indication, based on what he's said so far, that he's going to honor the results if a Democrat wins. If it's a large majority, if we're talking about Democrats winning 20 or 30 seats, then it's probably going to be very hard to contest the election. But if it's a handful of seats in a place like California, where they've already spread these conspiracies about voting, things could become unstable very quickly.
2: Ari Berman, thank you for your journalism and thank you for this conversation.
3: Thank you so much, Tanya. I really appreciate it.
2: Ari Berman is a national voting rights correspondent for Mother Jones. Tomorrow on Fresh Air, Lenny Kaye, Patti Smith's longtime guitarist. He's made his first solo album, finally, at 79. We'll talk about his contributions to punk rock through his collaboration with Smith and his anthology Nuggets, the more vulnerable direction of his new album, and the song he recorded under a pseudonym in his teens. I hope you can join us. To keep up with what's on the show and get highlights of our interviews, follow us on Instagram at NPR Fresh Air. Fresh Air's executive producer is Sam Brigger. Our technical director and engineer is Audrey Bentham. Our engineer today is Adam Staniszewski. Our interviews and reviews are produced and edited by Phyllis Myers, Anne-Marie Baldonado, Lauren Krenzel, Teresa Madden, Monique Nazareth, Thea Challoner, Susan Yakundi, Anna Bauman, and Nico Gonzalez-Whistler. Our digital media producer is Molly C.V. Nesper. Roberta Shorrock directs the show. With Terry Gross, I'm Tanya Mosley.

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3: Extreme heat and dry winds continue to fuel wildfire activity across Colorado. 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
1: In Los Angeles, I'm Kai Rizdahl. It is Wednesday. Today, this one's the 8th of July. Good, as it always is, to have you along, everybody. The president is on his way back from that NATO summit in Turkey. Before he left, though, he did say the ceasefire was over. And both sides, according to reporting as of this moment, are shooting at and or bombing each other. And for those of us for whom the economy is our concern, I mean, here we go again. We've gotten Robin Brooks back on the phone to talk things over. He is a senior fellow at the Brookings Institution. Robin, thanks for answering the phone when we called.
2: Yeah, of course. Great to be with you, Kai.
1: Last time we had you on, talking about the subject at hand, you said at one point in that conversation, I think traders have to get their risk premium realigned. They're not pricing in the eventualities, as it were. And congratulations, I guess.
2: Yeah, you know, when you and I last spoke a couple weeks ago, I think we said oil needs to trade in a range of $80 to $90 mm-hmm. a barrel. And of course, it fell quite a bit below that. Before the most recent flare-up, we were all the way down to $70, $72 a barrel.
1: Yeah.
2: And I think the reality is the world is a complicated place. This peace deal is a complicated peace deal. And so, yeah, better to be cautious.
1: Crude today, either one of your main benchmarks, Brent or West Texas, up 6.5%, 7-ish%. Going to go up a little more, right? Crystal ball this for me.
2: So the big issue is that we don't really know when we are negotiating with Iran who we are negotiating with.
1: Yeah.
2: And the big problem is that there are hardliners in Iran who think that they can extort more from the United States. And so this is basically about cash and about control of the Strait of Hormuz. And the most recent rockets or drones or what have you that were launched at oil tankers trying to transit the strait, that's basically about exacting leverage. So I think we are on the verge of going back to a hot war, and that obviously will push oil prices up.
1: Let's go to the offhand-ish remark I made up in the open, the economy would like a word. Obviously, oil prices will trickle out through this economy. Consumer spending will be hit by it. I mean, you know, play it out for me.
2: You know, when we started all this, oil prices, or rather prices at the pump for drivers in the United States, we were around $3 a gallon on average in the United States. We went all the way up to 4.5. We've been at 380 roughly on average in the United States. And obviously, this is going to push the price at the pump back up, right? So it's not good for the U.S. consumer, and it's going to feed resentment and fears over affordability. So that's not good. I think there's going to be a lot of pressure to try and cobble a deal back together. My recommendation to the U.S. is, you know, the blockade that we did on Iran was highly effective. I've written about that a bunch on my Substack, and there's many ways to show that it did work. And in the end, if the problem is that there's hardliners in Iran who think they have a ton of leverage, well, it's time to hit them back again. And I think there is a way to make the blockade even harsher and tougher, and I think you just got to go that route if these guys don't stick with a peace deal.
1: Let me just ask you, though, you know, we talked last time about how you had great perspicacity in your prediction that oil was not going to go to $200 a barrel for reasons that you laid out in your Substack. Are you still that sanguine? You got like 30 seconds.
2: Yeah, I think the shock is basically the same. So if you think back to the worst moments that we've had, oil basically topped out around $125, $126 a barrel. I think that's the top that we'll see now, too, if we really go back to a bad conflict again.
1: Super quick, and this time I really mean it, 30 seconds. Mm-hmm. Fed minutes today, some insights into what happened behind closed doors at that last meeting. Very interesting to me that there were some people on that committee who said, yeah, you know what, maybe we ought to raise rates now. This was like a couple of weeks ago. Make sense of that for me. Again, 30 seconds.
2: So someone really famous I know named Kai Rizdal tweeted after the Fed decision on June 17th, hey, wait a minute, this hold was unanimous.
1: Yeah.
2: And so actually, it wasn't as hawkish as people thought or have thought since then. And I think the minutes kind of lean in that direction, Kai. So you win this one. I don't think the minutes were that hawkish either.
1: All right. Fair enough. Robin Brooks at the Brookings Institution. Thanks, Robin.
2: Take care.
1: Wall Street on this Wednesday. Oil we talked about. Equities could have been worse. Actually, bond traders not all that happy. Details, numbers when we get there.

0: As Robin and I just spent 4 or 5 minutes talking about, 5 minutes and 2 seconds, actually, by my stopwatch, there is a lot up in the air right now with the war and interest rates and inflation and oil, all of that. But retailers still do have to take their best guesses as to what their economic future holds, because even though summer's in full swing, right about now is when companies are preparing for the holidays. Marketplace's Kristen Schwab made some calls.
1: One of the foods trending on social media right now, dot cakes. Single-serving desserts in cups covered with rainbow sprinkles. And Aaron Calvobacci can't make enough dot cake peanut butter cups to keep up.
2: Our nonpareils are suddenly very popular. We have seen a 40% spike, which is insane.
1: Calvobacci owns CB Stuffer.

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1: Chips candy in. So to avoid paying extra, Calvo Bocci has ordered ahead. She's bought enough containers to get her through the end of the year. It means she's dedicating a lot of warehouse space and a lot of cash to packaging.
2: It's become, okay, fine. What additional cost am I facing today?
1: Most of the business owners I checked in with say business conditions are more certain than they were a year ago, when trade policy seemed to shift every day. But they're still operating on eggshells, so a lot of them are ordering ahead. Containerized freight rates have reached their highest prices in nearly 2 years, in part because business owners are trying to rush in holiday inventory before new tariffs are expected to begin.
3: I was really just afraid of another erratic, unexpected tariff coming, so I stocked up.
1: Greg Sugar at Bowties of Vermont now has enough fabric to get him past the holidays and into 2027. It means leaning into more standard designs like the classic black tie.
3: We try to make it a little interesting, adding either different fabrics like a grenadine silk or velvet. But men's neckwear trends, fortunately, don't change too drastically too quickly.
1: Sugar has recently had to raise prices. So has Ashley Sims, who owns Humans Before Handles, a jewelry brand in Atlanta.
4: We have, but we've done our best to still stick to our motto, which is everything under $50. I kind of have a running joke, like we're bougie on a budget.
1: Sims says online sales are down, but in-person events are performing well. Her next ones are back-to-school pop-up shops at nearby universities.
4: People are making a lot more conscious buys, so people are stretching their dollars right now, and in person, people are still very excited to shop with us.
1: Business owners tell me they're getting mixed messages from consumers, and they're trying to decipher what that means while also trying to sort out the future of trade policy and the economy. Aaron Calvo Bocci at CB Stuffer says you just kind of have to put your head down, drown out the noise, and keep working.
2: It's a really great business philosophy. It's called a wing and a prayer. That's what I'm using right now.
1: In reality, it's mostly lots of planning ahead and maybe a little luck. I'm Kristen Schwab for Marketplace.

0: Mitchell Hartman did a setup piece for us yesterday about second quarter earnings season and how, by and large, publicly traded companies are expected to have done pretty well April through June, despite all of the geopolitical, you know, messiness. Also, and related, a lot of companies have been issuing a whole lot of new equity, selling brand new shares to raise capital. Marketplace's Justin Ho has more on this wave of stock issuance and what it might mean.
1: Up until this year, companies were hesitant to issue new shares.
2: This has been a fraught couple of years when it comes to a changing environment in the markets, a changing political environment.
1: Kriti Gupta is a senior strategist with JP Morgan Private Bank. She says this year, demand for stocks picked up since markets have been rising.
2: This is companies that are buying back shares. This is households and retail investors that are getting more excited about the stock market gains that they're seeing.
1: Companies also need the money, in part for mergers and acquisitions, which have been booming this year.
2: That process takes fundraising. And we're in an environment where consolidation is something that corporations have been encouraged to do.
1: Issuing stock isn't the only way companies can raise money. They can also sell bonds. But Drew Pascarella at Cornell University says that requires companies to pay back the money they borrowed over time, which can be risky. So by issuing shares instead?
3: They're taking less risk in that they don't have to pay it back, and they're not burdened by that eventual need to return the capital by contract to the investor.
1: Pascarella says that's why companies in the AI sector have been issuing a lot of stock, because they don't want to be hamstrung by the need to pay back bondholders.
3: And they're looking for investors to believe in their story and take on additional risk by becoming owners in the company.
1: Healthcare and real estate companies have been issuing new shares too, along with companies with ambitious expansion plans, says Matt Kennedy with Renaissance Capital.
4: I mean, we had a quantum computer company go public recently, a developer of next generation geothermal energy.
1: Kennedy says their plans are long term, despite all of today's geopolitical uncertainty.

0: these companies are targeting 5 or 10 year timelines.
1: And Kennedy says investors are more comfortable making those long-term bets because the stock market has been holding up. I'm Justin Ho for Marketplace.

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1: More drops and more drops and more drops, and eventually you're filling up the bucket with something different than what you started with.
0: Well, when you know it rains, it pours. But first, let's do the numbers. Dow Industrial's down 576 today, 1.1%, finished at 52,348. NASDAQ crept up 51 points, about 0.2%, 25,870. The S&P 500 down 21 points, 0.3%, ended at 74.82. Just to give you some numbers on the oil thing that Robin Brooks and I were talking about, Brent crude, $79 at one point today. That's per barrel, obviously. West Texas Intermediate, $74 a barrel. Retailers, you ask, after Kirsten Swamp's piece? Walmart gained 1.4% on the day. Target improved 0.3%. The budget retailer Dollar Tree added 0.8%. Bond prices went down. The yield thus went up. 10 years at 4.57%. 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
0: This is Marketplace. I'm Kai Rizdahl. We're going to do energy in the second half of the program, electrical energy to begin with. The Energy Information Administration was out with some new data today. Electricity use in the United States hit a record high last year. It's going to hit another record high this year and probably again next year too. Data centers, yes, of course, but commercial power users more broadly, really, which the EIA says will for the first time on record use more energy than homes this year, and odds are next year as well. And as Marketplace's Kaylee Wells reports, it is going to keep on being that way for a while.
5: There are two big reasons behind this shift. Let's start with the reason coming from the residential side. AJ Chandra is CEO of the energy consulting firm Baker & O'Brien.
6: Electrical usage in households has basically been flat for a number of years.
5: Household power demand peaked in 2010. Then came better insulation and more efficient appliances and LED bulbs. We just got better at living comfortably on less power and less space.
6: Now people are probably re-examining that to a certain extent. You know, we don't need, 5,000 square foot houses if your kids have, grown out of the house.
5: And while residential use stays flat, commercial use boomed after the pandemic, which brings us to our second reason.
7: I think the central piece of the story is data centers in terms of growth.
5: Akshay Jha teaches economics and public policy at Carnegie Mellon University. He says the shift in demand is because of an AI-driven boom in data centers, but also in how the energy from those data centers is being recorded. Everyday people using AI shows up on the residential side as the electricity needed to use your laptop, but that's a teeny tiny fraction of the power AI requires.
7: Let's say you're putting a prompt at the ChatGPT. ChatGPT, on the back end, is using data center compute in order to give you an answer to your query. And that is commercial demand.
5: So it's recorded as commercial energy use. Now, energy use in both sectors is expected to keep climbing. On the residential side, even as electric appliances keep getting more efficient.
8: You may have a Tesla in your drive and a home battery and a heat pump or something like that.
5: Energy economist Caspian Conran at Baringa says less gas and gasoline at home means using more electricity. And on the commercial side, Conran says the U.S. has arrived at a fourth industrial revolution.
8: We're in the age of electrons. We're in the age of compute. And energy availability and power demand is a core component of that.
5: As long as the data center demand holds, the forecast says commercial power use will increase faster and keep outpacing the residential side. I'm Kaylee Wells for Marketplace.

0: All right, energy of a different sort now, not how we power our homes and our businesses, rather how we get airplanes into the sky. Back in 2024, after the Biden administration created a bunch of clean energy programs, we spent some time looking into sustainable aviation fuel, SAF in the shorthand, an industry that the federal government, back then, was hoping to jumpstart. It's made from things like vegetable oil and beef tallow. It's cleaner than traditional jet fuel, but comes at something in the neighborhood of 2 to 5 times the cost, and it is, give or take, less than 1% of all the jet fuel used worldwide. So the government's series of tax credits and grants was meant to make SAF cheaper for both customers and its producers.
1: Government's critical, and it's neither just the government or just the private sector. It's the government and private sector working in concert that is going to enable us to decarbonize aviation.
0: That's a guy named Gene Gabolis back in 2024. He's the founder and CEO of a biofuels company called World Energy. Their customers are mostly big businesses, think Microsoft big, that pay World Energy for decarbonization credits that they get for paying for that more expensive but environmentally friendly jet fuel. Today is emphatically not 2024. The second Trump administration has ended all kinds of clean energy programs, and in part as a result, we are hearing way less about companies trying to be carbon neutral. So we got Gene Gabolis back on the phone to talk things over. Mr. Gabolis, it's good to have you back.
2: Oh, it's terrific to be back. Thanks, Kai.
0: It's been a couple of years since you and I spoke, and I guess the first thing we need to do probably is sort of an update on the status of things in the world of sustainable aviation fuel and I guess to World Energy's point now, the decarbonization industry.
2: Well, I think we had talked right after an election and right before an inauguration. So to say things have evolved, it would be putting it lightly.
0: Fair enough. Go on.
2: Well, yeah, it's a very different environment that we're in today in some ways, but in many ways, it's very similar. So you may remember that we sell primarily to corporations who are focused on decarbonizing their activities, and most of those corporations are carrying right along with their activities. So our business is strong and things are good, but certainly the broader environment is quite different.
0: You know, just on that topic of the broader environment and government involvement, you said when we spoke, and this is you, once it's really rocking and rolling, you don't need as much government intervention, but you do in the early going. Are you guys in the industry rocking and rolling yet, or are you still in the early going?
2: Well, I think it's somewhere in between those two. But what is happening is markets are playing a bigger role in decarbonization than ever before. And so in our work, companies that have made a commitment to do what they can do to decarbonize their activities are increasingly doing what we offer, which is a tool called insetting, which enables them to take the benefit from low carbon fuels to apply to their aviation activities. So that's very much growing, and its applications go far beyond aviation. And so I'd say that part of things are very much are rock and rolling.
0: You know, it's just insets, just on the wordplay this here, just is as opposed to offsets, right?
2: Yeah, very much so. People know about carbon offsets, and those have been around for quite a while. The difference between an offset and an inset is insetting happens in the sector that you're decarbonizing. So if you're focused on aviation, in our case, we focus on the aviation fuel, and the decarbonized activities relate to lower carbon aviation fuel.
0: Gotcha. You know, it was interesting to me that some, you know, reading up on you and World Energy and what you guys have been doing the last couple of years, some of your clients, some of your customers are upfront about what they're trying to do with decarbonization. Others are not so upfront, but they're still doing it sort of behind the scenes, which strikes me as interesting.
2: It strikes me as interesting, too. I can't tell you how many times we've taken on a new client who has said we're happy to do this work, but at least for the time being, we'd rather do it quietly. And you know, in some ways, that's not a horrible thing. I think that years ago, there was a bit too much talk and a little too little action. And now, to some degree, we've got and really an increasing amount of action, but less talk.
0: Yeah. Yeah. Can we talk geopolitics here for a second? What effect has the president's war on Iran and all of that had on you guys? I mean, oil is more expensive now, which, you know, has to be good for you guys.
2: Yeah, in the near term, obviously, when conventional energy goes up in cost, ours become relatively more affordable. But it turns out for a whole bunch of reasons that continued reliance on fossil energy forever is not sustainable. But the work that we're doing is on domestically produced energy that is inherently more sustainable, not only on a climate basis, but on a national security basis and in a whole bunch of other areas. So, yeah, no, in the near term, yes, the changes in various commodity prices has been impacting us to the positive. But I think more importantly is there this ongoing reminder of the need to transition to cleaner and more domestic forms of energy.
0: Can we talk about the sort of theoretical drop in the bucket here? I mean, SAF is like less than 1% of all the aviation fuel that we use on this planet, or maybe in this country. I don't know, but it's a drop nonetheless. So you guys, by definition, sir, you have to be playing the long game. I hear your deep sigh there.
2: Yeah. Yeah. No, it's obviously it's a question that you have to wrestle with. And of course, it's a drop in the bucket and it's meaningless in the volumes today. But nothing's going to make much of a dent in the near term in an 150-year-old industry. So, yep, it's a drop in the bucket, but it's a small drop. And that drop, more drops and more drops and more drops, and eventually you're filling up the bucket with something different than what you started with.
0: With the understanding that it's your job to be optimistic but realistic for your company, are you holding on until there's a change of tone in Washington?
2: Well, the good news is our customer base is largely international companies. Mm. They play in lots of different environments. They don't play for any particular election cycle. Look, we live in democracies. There's always going to be change. I think it would be foolhardy to think that we're always going to get in any particular jurisdiction the government that is 100% supportive. So it's not much of a business if it depends on a particular election cycle. And so, yeah, we're carrying on.
0: Gene Gabolis, company's World Energy. He's the founder, the chair, also the CEO. Mr. Gabolis, thanks for your time, sir. I appreciate it.
2: Thanks, Guy. I appreciate it. It's been great to be back with you.

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1: This final note on the way out today, a quick aviation fuel addendum coming out of Gene Gabolis there. Saw this via the Associated Press. Data from the Bureau of Transportation Statistics about airlines and their jet fuel spending in May. $6.66 billion. That's up, and you probably don't need me to tell you this if you bought a plane ticket lately. Airlines jet fuel spending up 84% in May from a year ago. Our media production team includes Brian Allison, John Folke, Montana Johnson, Drew Jostad, Gary O'Keefe, and Charlton Thorpe. Alex Simpson is the manager of media production. And I'm Kai Rizdahl. We will see you tomorrow, everybody. This is APM.

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1: I'm Jenny Brundine, CPR's education reporter. 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
2: I think I've had a total of 5 jobs just in these last couple months because I can't find reliable daycare.
1: But there are answers.
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4: Colorado's wildfires have forced thousands to evacuate, especially near the Aspen Acres fire outside Pueblo, the Willow fire near Leadville, and the Gold Mountain fire in Gunnison County. Check for updates at cpr.org/wildfires.
5: It's a total disastrous mess for Democrats, but there is a silver lining that a lot of Democrats are seeing, which is that Graham Plattner, before this scandal, was looking like a wounded candidate.
6: I'm Michael Barbaro. That's coming up on The Daily from The New York Times.
7: Live from NPR News in Culver City, California, I'm Duane Brown. Another setback in efforts to end the months-long war with Iran after several false starts toward a peace deal. President Trump says a shaky ceasefire with Iran is over, and he has no interest in further talks after both sides resumed attacks in the Persian Gulf. Here's NPR's Greg Myrie.
8: Clearly, there are all these unresolved issues, starting with opening the Strait of Hormuz. He also said, I don't think it's going to start again. So while he's talking about additional U.S. Military action or strikes potentially again tonight in the wake of last night's overnight attacks, he seemed to be playing down the possibility or likelihood that it could resume as a full-scale military operation.
7: NPR's Greg Myrie, oil prices jumped 5% today following Trump's remarks. That could lead to higher gas prices again, just as drivers were seeing those record-high prices come down. Chicago's former mayor, Rahm Emanuel, laid out what he considers a new roadmap to repair U.S.-Israeli relations. Emanuel is a potential 2028 Democratic presidential candidate. NPR's Carrie Kahn has more from Tel Aviv.
9: Emanuel told a sympathetic crowd at Tel Aviv University that he would end U.S. taxpayer subsidies to Israel's defense budget. He says those chanting from the river to the sea will not get their way, nor will those calling for a greater Israel.
10: You will never have your way either. Both of them are fantasies chanted by fanatics that lead to perpetual, endless conflict.
9: Polls show a marked decrease in support for Israel by Americans. In a recent AP poll, about a third of U.S. adults and about half of Democrats believe Israel has committed genocide.
7: This is NPR.
11: This is CPR News. I'm Nathan Fernando Frescas. Residents were forced to flee their growing Ferris fire overnight. That fire is burning in rural parts of southwestern Colorado. The blaze is now 60,000 acres, burning mostly on public land outside of Dove Creek. More than 600 people are working the blaze, which began more than a week ago. There's a community meeting tonight at 6 at the Dolores County Public Service Center in Dove Creek. And also on the western slope, the Gold Mountain Fire outside Ouray is now more than 31,000 acres. Farther east, the Aspen Acres Fire outside Pueblo is more than 96,000 acres, one of the largest in state history. Meanwhile, the Royal Gorge Whitewater Festival has been canceled. KRCC's Brianna Heaney has more.
12: Organizers have canceled the festival in Canyon City that celebrates recreation on the Arkansas River due to ongoing fires in the region. Fremont County is affected by a portion of the nearly 100,000-acre Aspen Acres fire. Organizers say many community members have been evacuated. The festival began in 2009 and faced its only other cancellation in 2020 due to the coronavirus pandemic. Brianna Heaney, KRCC News.
11: The former Mountain View Town Council member who shot a 17-year-old in the face was sentenced to 4 years of probation yesterday. CPR's Avakian reports.
13: Brent Metz fired a gun into a car with two teens inside in 2024. A jury found him guilty of illegal discharge of a firearm and third-degree assault in June. That's one felony and one misdemeanor. He's been in custody since then and will remain in custody for another 3 months. The judge granted Metz work release for this remaining jail time, so he can leave jail during the day and return at night. The sentence also bars him from owning or operating a firearm during his probation. The teenager who got shot has also filed a civil lawsuit against Metz.
11: This is CPR News.
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1: From the New York Times, I'm Michael Barbaro. This is The Daily. Today, the implosion of Graham Plattner's campaign for U.S. Senate, the battle over who should replace him on the ballot, and the identity crisis it has laid bare inside the Democratic Party. I spoke with two of my colleagues, national political correspondents Lisa Lair and Shane Goldmacher. It's Wednesday, July 8th. Lisa and Shane, thank you for making time in the middle of a very big, very live story.
2: Thanks for having us.
3: Yeah, thank you.
1: We are talking to you around 4:30 p.m. on Tuesday, and I want to let listeners know exactly when we're talking because this is a story that's changing a lot hour by hour. But at this very moment, it pretty much appears that it's a question of when rather than if Graham Plattner ends his Democratic campaign for U.S. Senate in Maine, which is a race and a seat that could determine the overall control of the entire Senate this fall, which obviously has all kinds of implications, including the fate of President Trump's agenda for the rest of his second term. Do I have that when, not if calculation correct?
3: That seems exactly right at this point. There are basically no major Democratic individuals or groups that are still actively supporting Graham Plattner. There's been nobody who has spoken up for him since this allegation, and in fact, the people most supportive of him, probably most notably including Bernie Sanders, today came out and said it's time for him to step aside.
1: Just catalog for me, Lisa, some of the people who have in the past day or so told Graham Plattner it's over.
2: We're talking about everybody from the Maine Democratic Party to the head of the state Senate in Maine to their gubernatorial nominee to Senator Chuck Schumer, who's the head of Democrats in the Senate, to Senator Kirsten Gillibrand, who controls the Senate campaign committee, to Zohran Mamdani, to Elizabeth Warren. So this was a sentiment that really went across a party that really doesn't agree on all that much when it comes to strategy or policy. But on this one issue, that Graham Plattner has to go, everyone seemed to agree.
3: And it wasn't just all the people, it was the money. The groups that control the money that has been reserved in ads in this race said no more money for Graham Plattner if he is still the nominee. And if there's no money, there's no competing against Susan Collins, who has tens of millions of dollars reserved already.
1: Okay, Lisa, let's talk about how the Plattner campaign reached this crisis point. And you know this story almost better than anyone because a few weeks back, you and Katie Glick came on the show to talk about the reporting you both did that in many ways started this all. You were looking into allegations about Plattner's treatment of women. You had spoken with several of his former girlfriends. That story has since evolved and gotten us, I think, to this moment.
2: Right. So we had spoken to six women who had previously been in relationships with Graham Plattner. Three of them described unsettling incidents that at times felt physically violent or menacing towards them. One of those women who we had spoken to, a woman named Jenny Rasico, who is a Democrat who lives in Maine, after we spoke to her, she came forward with much more explosive allegations.
1: Which were what?
2: Basically, in interviews both with Politico and then CNN, she said that Graham Plattner sexually assaulted her.
4: It was at the end of 2021.
2: She says that they were in a relationship for 2 years or so, on and off.
4: It was a night where him and I were texting back and forth, and he had taken something that I said as an invitation. And I said, no, don't come over. Like half an hour later, I heard a noise outside my door, and then he came in.
2: He came over uninvited, let himself into her house.
4: And I was laying on the couch. It was probably pretty late at night, and I was already ready for bed. I just wasn't in bed. And I looked at him, and I remember this very specific look in his eyes. And I could smell alcohol, and I was like, this is different. He is heavily intoxicated.
2: And she said he started climbing on top of her and trying to be intimate with her.
4: And I remember just at first being like, hey, I'm not into this. Like, don't, I'm not in the mood. Like, don't.
2: She says that she told him to stop and said, no, no. But he kept going.
5: Is there any way that he thought this was consensual or no? Just because...
4: I don't believe that you can think that that scenario was consensual. I mean, when somebody in the middle of it says, don't touch me, like, that's obviously not consensual.
1: She claims he raped her.
2: She claims he raped her. And, you know, when she spoke to us earlier, she had described on the record what she called reckless and unsettling behavior by Graham Plattner. But she also spoke to us off the record, and we honored that agreement. She has since told Politico and later CNN that she didn't go public with the specific assault at the time because she didn't want to be known as a rape victim.
1: Hmm.
2: But as she watched him continue to be in the race, and she watched the reaction to our story, and she also connected with a woman who was involved with helping survivors of sexual assault tell their story, she decided she wanted to come forward and give this more detailed account.
1: Lisa, what has Graham Plattner said about this specific allegation?
2: Well, he released a video.
6: I wanted to directly address the troubling, serious, and false allegations against me.
2: And he denied that this sexual encounter was non-consensual.
6: Any accusation of non-consensual behavior is categorically false.
2: He didn't deny the encounter itself, just that it, basically that it was an assault. But he did also acknowledge the potential political implications of this.
6: Regardless of the inaccuracy of the reporting, but mindful of the political reality it will inflict, we are taking the time to reflect on the best path forward for the state that I love, the people that I love, the movement I belong to, and the goal of defeating Susan Collins.
2: And he said that he was taking a step back from his campaign to reflect, which then, of course, prompted the deluge of calls.
3: And you have to put in context all the other things that Graham Plattner has survived so far, which is the accusation that he knowingly had a Nazi tattoo, a tattoo he has since had covered up, all of the Reddit posts that came out that would, in normal circumstances, potentially sink a candidate.
1: We'll be right back.
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9: Over the years, Colorado has seen a mining boom, the oil boom, and now another type of boom is taking place, the data center boom.
10: Right now you can hear a fleet of earth movers, trucks, and excavators working in tandem to clear the site for the third facility right here.
9: What that could mean for the air we breathe this afternoon on All Things Considered, which starts at 4, right here on CPR News.

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1: Melok Kyrus is likely to represent Denver in Congress. On Colorado Matters, the Democratic Socialist goes in-depth on how she'd legislate with a Republican president.
2: We have to be prioritizing taking care of the Voting Rights Act, making sure that we're holding this administration accountable to prevent them from continuing the destruction of our democracy right now.
1: Kyrus also says her recent comments about the Boulder firebombing fell short. At 7 on CPR News and KRCC.
3: I'm Michael Barbaro. This is The Daily. The implosion of Graham Plattner's campaign for U.S. Senate. I spoke with two of my colleagues, national political correspondents Lisa Lair and Shane Goldmacher.
4: So both Lisa and I have done reporting that shows that he seems to be aware of the political reality around him, but the campaign's discussions are about shaping the field after his exit, making sure making sure that somebody who is aligned with his ideological movement becomes the nominee, that the Democratic Party doesn't pick an insider who is opposed to his view that was aligned with Bernie Sanders and the sort of left-wing ideology that he was pushing, to have an expansive view of government to help the working class.
3: So despite being engulfed in this scandal, he wants to play a big role in picking his replacement. Is that right? And is that a reasonable request?
5: Well, he and his team believe they have leverage in this race. Their argument is that they were turning out thousands of Maine voters to these town hall meetings that was happening all over the state, that they really energized the base of the Democratic Party behind their bid, and that to win a general election, no matter who the Democratic nominee is, Democrats in Maine will need those people.
3: Mm-hmm.
5: But, you know, it's an open question over how much leverage he really has. Like, do Maine Democrats want to be taking advice from someone who left them in this position?
4: I mean, yeah, I don't think you can talk about this without describing the timing, which is the Democratic Party and Graham Plattner have 1 week to get him off the ballot, because there's this hard deadline of July 13th for him to withdraw and be replaced on the ballot by a different Democrat. And it is a pretty audacious thing to say, I'm being accused of rape and I'm going to try to shape my successor in this race. But to the extent that he does have leverage, it's because of this deadline. Because until then, he's the nominee. And if he doesn't get out, he will remain the nominee.
3: Because he could, in theory, just sit there, not drop out, and make life very, very miserable for the Democratic Party. But let's just play with the idea that the party is going to maybe be in conversation with him and find some mutually agreeable way of picking his successor. What might that look like?
5: Look, one of his concerns that I think is shared more broadly across the Democratic Party is the specter of the Biden-Harris replacement. That is major scar tissue in the Democratic psyche among consultants, among elected officials, among voters. How that process played out has left a lingering sense of distrust in the party that's, you know, really pervaded into the race we're in now. And so I think there is a real awareness of wanting to have Maine voters and really Democratic voters across the country feel that his successor was chosen by some form of democratic process.
3: Because when Biden yielded to Harris, there was no role for Democratic voters. It was kind of a smoky backroom situation.
5: It was kind of a smoky backroom situation. You know, people came out and they endorsed Harris very, very quickly, and she just sort of became the new nominee. And I think that just left a lot of concern and a lot of mistrust in the party. And it's part of the reason the party has struggled still to this day with, you know, negative views of their brand, which, you know, as our poll showed last month, could potentially hurt them in these midterm elections.
3: Right. Arguably, it's one of the reasons why someone like Graham Plattner did so well in this race to begin with. There's so much residual distrust of the Democratic establishment.
4: Yeah. Let's wonk out in Maine for like 1 minute, which is there were two races that national Democrats tried to intervene in Maine this year. One was Graham Plattner's race, where the party apparatus backed the two-term governor, Janet Mills, whose campaign got so little traction she dropped out a month before the primary. There was a second race also, which is the key House seat in Maine, where, again, National Democrats picked a favored candidate. They intervened, tried to support this person, and that candidate also lost an important Democratic primary. So the voters of Maine have shown they are unhappy with getting kinds of directions for national Democratic leaders. And Plattner and people around Plattner see him as a part of that movement. Even if he is gone, they want that somehow to live on. The challenge is, given who he is at this moment, is his presence in negotiating that helpful to finding another person? That's not at all clear.
5: And there's another challenge, too, that Graham Plattner, as we said, has to be out of the race by July 13th. Someone else needs to be the nominee by July 27th. There's not a lot of time, and it's totally unclear how you get from where we are now to where the party needs to end up at by the 27th of July.
3: That's not a lot of time.
5: Right. And let's keep in mind, we are less than 4 months away from Election Day. So this is a moment in any midterm race where literally every single day matters. So they're also sort of costing themselves political momentum, political opportunity in a way. For every single day, the party does not have a firm nominee in this crucial, crucial Senate race.
3: What are some of the ideas being kicked around for a process of picking Plattner's successor that would avoid a Biden-Harris kind of scenario so far?
4: Yeah, there are a bunch of things. Two that I've heard the most about. One is coming up with some kind of convention where you would select delegates and those delegates would then pick the nominee. Another is having a statewide caucus where everybody, actual people can go vote.
3: Like another primary.
4: Like basically another primary, but hosted by the state
3: party. In the middle of the summer.
4: In the middle of the summer. As those discussions are happening, what we're seeing is the fissures inside the Democratic coalition ideologically just explode right now. The left is saying we have to have somebody like one of us, like Plattner, given their successes in these primaries. And the party establishment, the old guard, is looking at this like, guys, you got this. And look what we ended up with. Can we not do that again? Maybe we don't want a, you know, working class, fresh face who's never held elected office, who we don't know about the past. Maybe we want an elected official who has a long record, who we're familiar with, who has proven that they can win the kind of votes you need to win an election. And the big arguments that are happening about, like, where should the Democratic Party go? They're happening really intensely in Maine right now.
3: Right.
5: Yeah. And our listeners can't see us, of course, but I was shaking my head a little bit when Shane was talking, just because I think it's important for people to understand things like caucuses and conventions. These are things that parties spend months, if not years, planning how they're going to execute in a way that is credible.
4: And they can still be a mess. We were in Iowa when there was a mess.
5: Still a mess. But it's a way that's effective, that ends up with an election result that everyone feels like they can trust. And now this main Democratic Party has to do this
3: in 2 weeks.
5: In 2 weeks.
3: Yeah. And they kind of an insane proposition.
5: It's an insane proposition. And they can't even really launch full bore into it because Plattner has not pulled himself off the ballot yet.
3: Shane, once we figure out how a replacement for Graham Plattner is theoretically chosen, and assuming he drops out, who are the people who might replace him? Who are raising their hands? Is there a front runner? Who might be the next Democratic nominee for Senate in Maine?
4: We definitely do not yet have a front runner. We definitely have a lot of people raising their hands or saying, I'm fielding phone calls. Sort of leading the field is three candidates who ran for governor in Maine this year, all of whom lost that primary. Troy Jackson, who had Bernie Sanders' endorsement in the primary. You have Nirav Shah, who is a Maine public health official who actually finished second in the primary. And then you have Shenna Bellows, who is the Secretary of State, all of whom could conceivably run. You have the Plattner world sort of thinking about other allies, like a state representative. Then you have the people who were in the Senate race who exited when it became clear it was Plattner versus Mills. A brewery owner named Dan Kleben, who had declared and then exited the race. Jordan Wood, who would run for Senate, then ran for House, lost the House race.
3: I'm just going to interrupt to say, because this is a lot of names to absorb, these do not seem like household names who would catch fire in a few weeks.
5: Well, there is one household name, Michael. Patrick Dempsey, McDreamy. the actor, the Pride of Maine is on the list. You know, I'm not sure how serious that bit is at all, although he was tossed about in one of these polls that was sent out to Maine voters at one point. But I think that his inclusion really gives you a sense of where the state of things are.
3: Chaotic.
5: Chaotic, yes.
3: Okay. Is it possible the state's governor, Democrat Janet Mills, who was seen by the establishment as the logical person to have beaten Graham Plattner, she didn't, she might just suddenly become the nominee?
5: I mean, there's always a chance, but I think it's a pretty hard case to make, given that she exited the race because she said she couldn't raise enough money, she wasn't making any traction in the polls, and didn't even make it to primary day.
4: She's come up in precisely zero of the phone calls that I've had with people about who is the likeliest to replace Plattner at this point.
3: Okay. Given the turmoil on the Democratic side of this race now, and the reality that Susan Collins has been the United States Senator in Maine for a very long time, how should we think about both sides' odds in this race and how they have just changed in the last few days?
4: So right now, it's a total disastrous mess for Democrats. But there is a silver lining that a lot of Democrats are seeing, which is that Graham Plattner, before this scandal, was looking like a wounded candidate. The New York Times just did a series of polls in all of the key Senate battleground states that Democrats are trying to flip to take the majority. And Plattner scored worse than all the other Democrats on some of the most important questions of character, whether you are the right moral values to be a leader. And Susan Collins was among the highest scoring people. And so there are a lot of Democrats saying, hey, this might be messy now, but we have a chance for a fresh start in a state that Kamala Harris won in 2024, in a state that leans Democratic. You don't need a movement leader like Graham Plattner, somebody who has a particular charisma. You might just need
3: a generic
4: Joe
3: Democrat.
4: Schmo, generic Democrat, can beat Susan Collins. Now, that might be a little ambitious given how many races Susan Collins has won. She's beaten an awful lot of Democrats in the past, in good years for Democrats, in bad years for Democrats. But this does not look like a good year for the Republican Party. And the Democrats are excited about the possibility of starting over at this point.
5: And I think Democrats are looking for people who are willing to fight. And I think there's a pervasive sense among the party's base that Democrats haven't stood up in the past strong enough to Trump and haven't spoken out strong enough for their values. But the issue is finding people who meet their criteria of authenticity, of fighting, but also can be electable by a general electorate in battleground states. It's a challenge.
4: I think there's a push to find fighters of the political system, not just of Republicans, but saying everything that has kept you economically where you are needs to be overturned. I'm not just going to fight Donald Trump. I'm going to fight to overturn the oligarchs, as Bernie Sanders likes to say, or the Democratic Party, or the Democratic Party donors, or the corporate class, right? It's picking villains and fighting those villains and making it not just Trump.
3: Well, Shane, Lisa, thank you both very much. Appreciate it.
4: Thank you.
5: Thanks.
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10: Aspen Acres remains Colorado's largest and most destructive active fire, while the Willow and Gold Mountain fires have prompted new evacuations in mountain communities. Get the latest evacuation and fire information at cpr.org/wildfires.

0: President Trump said today he believes the current ceasefire with Iran is over.
1: I'm not sure I want to make a deal with him. We can play games, but I'm not sure I want to make a deal. Let's just finish the job.
0: This comes after an exchange of attacks between the two countries. It's All Things Considered from CPR News. I'm Nathan Fernando Frescas. Trump accounts are a new way for parents to invest in their children's future, though financial experts say saving for retirement should still take priority.
2: What happens is we put money into our kids' stuff, and then we end up needing help in retirement, a way worse financial stress on our kids.
0: The accounts, though, should help many families. Then Colorado has seen an oil and mineral boom. Now another type of boom is here.
3: Right now you can hear a fleet of earth movers, trucks.
0: What the boom in construction of data centers means for our air quality. The news is next.
4: Live from NPR News in Washington, I'm Ryland Barton. The U.S. military says it's carrying out another round of strikes on Iran after Iran attacked ships in the Strait of Hormuz earlier this week. Earlier today, President Trump said Iranian attacks signaled the end of the ceasefire. Meanwhile, President Trump is heading back to the U.S. after attending the NATO summit in Turkey this week. He capped off his visit with a few parting shots at some U.S. allies and largely deflected questions about the future of the Iran war. NPR's Deepa Shivaram reports.
5: Trump declared that the memorandum of understanding signed between the U.S. and Iran just 3 weeks ago is now over. The conflict never fully subsided, but now Trump is threatening to hit civilian infrastructure in Iran, which experts have warned could constitute a war crime. Before departing Ankara, Trump held a lengthy press conference defending the war as a success. He said conflict would end soon without providing any details.
1: Anything that happens is going to be over very quickly, and will only make it safer, including for oil.
5: His two-day trip also included a one-on-one meeting with Ukrainian leader Volodymyr Zelensky, where Trump said Ukraine could have a license to make their own Patriot missiles to help defend against Russia. Deepa Shivaram, NPR News.
4: A team of doctors and bioethicists is raising the prospect that surgeons could ethically obtain organs while euthanizing patients who wish to end their lives. NPR's Rob Stein reports the idea raises many concerns.
6: In an article published in the New England Journal of Medicine, the authors lay out their views for something they dubbed death by organ donation. That would involve ending the lives of patients who request euthanasia by removing their organs. Euthanasia is legal in some countries, but it isn't in the U.S. The idea is that allowing euthanasia for patients who want to end their lives and be organ donors, this could provide more usable organs for transplantation. Some bioethicists say death by organ donation could be ethical, but others condemn the idea, saying it's unethical and dangerous. Rob Stein, NPR News.
4: Stock markets slumped today with the Dow closing down nearly 600 points as tensions between the U.S. and Iran flared up again. As NPR's Rafael Nam reports, inflation is one of the top concerns.
7: The resumption of attacks between the countries threatened to keep inflation elevated as energy prices spike again. And it increases the chances the Federal Reserve may have to raise interest rates. But it's not going to be an easy call. Minutes from the last central bank meeting out today showed policymakers are divided. They could raise interest rates to deal with inflation if they think it will stay high. But that's hard to know. And one wrinkle is that the labor market is also showing signs of cooling down. And normally, that's not an ideal time to be raising interest rates. Rafael Nam, NPR News.
4: This is NPR.
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0: This is CPR News. I'm Nathan Fernando Frescas. There are six large fires in Colorado right now. So far, they've burned more than 189,000 acres of land. The most concerning fire is the Aspen Acres fire near Pueblo. That has burned over 96,000 acres and destroyed homes and structures. The Ferris Fire in Dolores County remains mostly on public lands. The Gold Mountain Fire near Ouray and the Willow Fire near Leadville are also burning on public lands. The Democratic nominee for Colorado's 1st Congressional District is reflecting on her response to the Boulder firebombing. Milat Quiroz faced backlash during the primary for not calling the attack anti-Semitic.
9: I wish I could have conveyed in that moment better the horror and tragedy of what had happened and specifically the impact it had on the Jewish community.
0: She said she's committed to combating hate of any kind. Colorado's Secretary of State Jenna Griswold received an unusual letter from the Department of Justice this week. KRCC's Caitlin Kim explains.
10: The letter from Assistant Attorney General of the Civil Rights Division, Harmeet Dhillon, reminded Griswold that state election officials, including herself, could be criminally prosecuted for aiding and abetting non-citizens in voting. The DOJ says it also wants to know how the state plans to comply with federal laws to prohibit non-citizens from voting. In a statement, Griswold called the letter a thinly veiled attempt to intimidate elections officials and inject the federal government into states' rights to oversee elections. Voting by non-citizens is illegal and exceedingly rare. Colorado does not let non-citizens vote in any elections.
0: This is CPR News.
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13: It's All Things Considered from NPR News. I'm Mary Louise Kelly.
3: And I'm Scott Detrow. At a NATO summit in Turkey today, President Trump threatened more strikes on Iran, and he warned that the fragile ceasefire was over. That came after the U.S. military said it hit 80 targets in Iran on Tuesday and carried out another round of strikes today. Iran struck a defiant note, calling Trump a, quote, criminal, and warning it could close the Strait of Hormuz. As oil prices spiked again, Trump did not say that talks to end the war were actually over. To explain how the two countries returned to open hostilities, I am joined by NPR White House correspondent Franco Ordonez and NPR international correspondent Hadil El-Shalchi in Ankara. Hey to both of you.
14: Hey, Scott.
15: Hello.
3: Franco, I'm going to start with you. Pretty stunning turnaround considering that Trump, for a while, you know, only 3 weeks ago, was celebrating the signing of a memorandum of understanding to help end the war, repeatedly talking about this is over, it's in the past. So what more did Trump have to say at the summit?
14: Yeah, Scott, Trump not only warned that the U.S. would likely hit Iran again, but he also threatened to bring back a naval blockade. I mean, he is clearly frustrated after last night's series of strikes, and he really went off on Iranian leaders, calling them cuckoo and a bunch of liars.
1: I don't want to deal with them anymore. They're scum. You know what scum is? They're scum. They're sick people. They're led by sick people. And they're vicious, violent people.
14: Now, the big question is whether calling off the ceasefire is actually a change in policy or simply a negotiating tactic. But Trump did say during the press conference that this would not lead to full-scale fighting again and that anything that happened would be over quickly. I mean, to me, the whole press conference was kind of this swing through so many issues, from Iran to the relationship with NATO, artificial intelligence, oil markets, and even some domestic politics. I mean, he railed, for example, about the number of Democratic socialists running for office who he described as communists.
3: Hadil, at least as far as Iran is concerned, how did we get to this point?
15: Well, there's been a ceasefire for the past few months, but there's

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1: Oman is right across the strait from Iran. And this was seen by Iran as an attempt to get around their control of the strait. And they saw it as a weakening of their leverage in the talks. So they appear to be sending a message to the U.S. Stop using the Omani route. And the U.S. attacked back. CENTCOM said they hit radars, a naval installation, some small boats. And the U.S. also revoked the oil licenses that would have allowed Iran to sell oil on the international market. Trump was asked at that press conference today, is this the start of the war? And he quickly said, no, this is a flare-up. We met force with force. And the memorandum of understanding was considered a favorable deal for Iran. And in fact, Trump got a lot of criticism over it from Hawks, especially because it included the unfreezing of assets that would have given Iran billions of dollars.
2: Yeah. Hadil, sticking with you, oil prices, as we mentioned, rose sharply after Trump said that he didn't want to talk to the Iranians anymore. Is there any incentive for the two sides to figure out some sort of way out of this dramatic escalation?
1: I mean, Trump has been getting a lot of pressure from the West and NATO to get the strait open. And the memorandum of understanding was favorable to Iran. They saw it as a benefit. And so Iran sees a benefit in de-escalation. We've actually seen muted Iranian response after these strikes. And the revocation of the licenses deprives Iran of tens of billions of dollars in potential oil revenue and unfrozen assets they would lose. And they would also lose a $300 billion investment fund to build.
2: Franco, I want to ask you about NATO. President Trump went into the summit, and during the first few days of meetings and public events, he had a lot of criticisms, a lot of complaints about NATO, hostile at times. And then he comes and gives his press conferences, and his comments were, I mean, like warm, I think is the best way to describe them. What do you make of that change in tone?
3: Yeah, I mean, I'd agree. And it was really quite a shift considering, you know, all that criticism about the alliance. I mean, as we know, Trump's long been frustrated with NATO leaders over their lack of support for the U.S.-led war against Iran. But he also made several complaints about them, about defense spending. Trump even stoked those tensions in the beginning when he insisted early that the U.S. should again have control of Greenland instead of Denmark, a comment that he knows and even admitted kind of that hurts his relationship with Europe. But at the press conference, Trump really flipped the script and showered NATO leaders with praise.
4: Just again, if you could have seen the respect and the love in the room, and it's love really for the country, for our country. I don't want to say me because you'll say, oh, he's so conceited. He's such a conceited person. But they do.
3: Now, interestingly, Scott, Trump even seemed to back off comments that he made earlier in the day about Spain, who he called a wasted cause and threatened to cut off all trade. He again backed off a bit during the press conference, though, after signaling that Spain would increase its defense spending.
2: Hadil, you did a lot of reporting in the run-up to the summit about concerns from other NATO allies. How did they feel that this summit went?
1: Well, really, allies came into the summit with a main goal: keep President Trump engaged and happy and show him that Europe is really stepping up. Turkish President Erdogan pulled out all the stops for Trump when he arrived, a military ban, flyover, a personal greeting at the airport. And then NATO Secretary General Mark Rutte really gave it his all. He announced billions in new military contracts, made remarks about unity, and even called the Iranian strikes necessary to show solidarity with Trump. And all of this may have contributed to Trump's more warmer departure.
2: And Franco, one other geopolitical issue to get to real quick. Ukraine, of course, the ongoing war with Ukraine and Russia. Fair to say Trump and NATO members are actually on the same page here?
3: Yeah, Trump actually said that the U.S. would be granting Ukraine a license to manufacture Patriot air defense missiles, something Kyiv was long wanted. It's a really move that could have a big impact on Ukraine's ability to defend itself. It really almost appears that Trump's newfound support has kind of fostered a new sense of camaraderie with NATO leaders.
2: That is NPR White House correspondent Franco Ordonez and NPR international correspondent Hadil Alshalchi in Ankara. Thanks so much to both of you.
3: Thank you.
1: You're welcome.
5: The freedom to choose when you work and how much you work. That's a luxury most people don't have, especially if you work in an industry like manufacturing. But attitudes toward work are changing, and more companies are trying to build a more flexible model. NPR's Andrea Hsu reports from Northwest Georgia.
6: 68-year-old Ruth Ransom thought she was retiring 7 years ago when she quit her job at an Amazon warehouse. She went traveling with her husband, lots of cruises. But back at home with both of them sitting around,
7: it was a lot, you know.
6: She found themselves

0: asking each other,
1: well, what you want to do next? You got old. I'm like, oh, I want to go work.
0: Ransom learned of an opportunity at a nearby appliance factory, building ovens and ranges. They weren't asking for a big commitment. She could sign up for 4-hour shifts.
1: Whenever I want to come to work, which was the best thing I'd ever heard.
0: Now, some weeks she works nearly full time. Other weeks, like when she's caring for her 95-year-old mom, she takes the whole week off. She also gets to decide if she's feeling up for working on the assembly line, which is faster paced, or in quality control, which is less taxing. Either way, she likes getting out of the house.
1: I gotta keep moving. I gotta be physical. It just keeps me going.
0: This plant where she works is called Roper. It's owned by GE Appliances. They started taking on part-time workers after COVID out of necessity. Tony Gabbard is director of manufacturing operations.
2: People were buying appliances in record numbers. It was a great time, great problem to have when you're just selling products so fast that you can't hardly make them.
0: The not great problem was that they had lost a lot of workers during COVID. Gabbard remembers telling his boss, "We got to try something new." He had learned about a staffing agency called My Work Choice. They'd vet a pool of part-time workers who could be trained to fill open shifts. Workers would choose shifts through an app. His boss's response?
2: Tony, you are crazy for trying that.
0: His boss, Bill Good, remembers that conversation well.
3: I did say, this is crazy.
0: Good is GE Appliances Vice President of Manufacturing. He's been in the industry for nearly 40 years. His mantra has long been, you need consistency to build a quality product. And so for generations, the proposition to workers was simple.
3: We have a 40-hour job. We will pay you this amount. This is your benefit. You show up every day, and that is a non-negotiable.
0: And most manufacturers have strict attendance policies. You get points for missing shifts. Too many points, and you're out. So allowing workers to come and go as they wish?
3: I'll be the first one to say I was very skeptical.
0: But now Good says he's been proven wrong. The flexible workers are getting the job done. They've helped enormously as GE Appliances has made new investments and added hundreds of jobs in Georgia. Today, the plant has more than 900 trained workers ready to jump in to cover absences and whenever demand is up. I meet Kwame Crockett on the assembly line.
4: What are you doing back there?
5: I am plugging wires.
0: He started out working 20-some hours a week to supplement his other job, managing and remodeling properties in a mobile home park. But right now, he's putting in about 40 hours a week. I ask him, why not become a full-time employee, which is an option? He'd earn more per hour and have benefits, including paid holidays, on-site health care, even a 401k match.
6: I've thought about it, but like I never know when my other remodeling or anything might kick up, so I might need a little time off, you know.
0: For him, the flexibility is worth the trade-offs. And then there are people like Doris Hamby. She had worked at the plant full-time for 35 years. After her husband died, she might have retired. Instead, she went part-time.
7: That way I can spend time with the grandkids, and my mom is real sick, so I'm having to take care of her, too.
0: Her boss got her back on the same line, so she's doing the same work, although for less pay.
7: I was making 17-something, almost 18 when I quit. Now it's 15:30.
0: But she says being free to set her own schedule makes it work.
7: People ask me, when you going to retire? When you going to quit? And I say, well, this was last year. At the end of the year and then this year, when you going to quit? Maybe the end of this year.
0: GE Appliances would be happy for her to stay for a while. Experience like hers is what keeps the factory humming. Andrea Hsu, NPR News, Lafayette, Georgia.

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1: And this is CPR News. I'm Nathan Fernando Frascas. ICE agents shot and killed a Houston man during a traffic stop. Now family and immigration advocate organizations are calling for a full and independent investigation. The latest at 4:40 on All Things Considered. Wildfire smoke has had a lot of us feeling pretty yucky this past week or so. My eyes are watering, and we have a new story this morning about what breathing this soupy air means for your health. That's over at CPR.org. That story has been updated. And coming up here, you'll hear about a different air pollution concern springing up around the state.
2: Right now, you can hear a fleet of earth movers, trucks, and excavators working in tandem to clear the site for the third facility right here.
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1: This is All Things Considered from NPR News. I'm Mary Louise Kelly.
2: And I'm Scott Detrow. This next story is about a book about death. But wait. Stick with me, because I really promise a new novel about the Grim Reaper walking among us is one of the best, most moving books I have read in years.
3: Travis Smith is the personification of death. Which sounds really grim and morbid, but it's actually a very life-affirming kind of book. It's very rich with life and nature.
2: That's Ben Reeves. The book, Everything Was Beautiful and Nothing Hurt, is his publishing debut. It tells the story of Travis, who outwardly appears to be a normal guy living a boring life in an empty apartment, and how he slowly becomes a little too attached to the people around him.
3: His job is just to spend time with people in the last few moments of life. He will comfort them and listen to their stories and make them feel at peace before he takes them into whatever follows next, which we never get to see in the book. And we just get to see all these hopefully beautiful vignettes of all these different people from different walks of life as Travis spends time with them.
2: I love how carefully you constructed the rules around him, his work, his world, how he exists. You explain some things, you hint at other things, and there's a lot that you just leave unsaid or unexplained. And I'm wondering how you approached that as you wrote this book. Did you kind of dial the meter one way or another, or was it easy to land on this middle ground of, I'm just not going to explain some things?
3: Yeah, that's interesting. I don't generally like it in a book when they explain every single thing about how something works, because we know deep down it's not real. So any answer I give is ultimately not going to be satisfying. I'd much rather it's left to our imagination. We see certain things. We see that he's very, very in touch with the world around him and with nature. He almost seems to have a kind of omniscience, but I never wanted to explain it because I just think that can almost take away rather than add to the book.
2: So we meet Travis as he's making some of his rounds and sitting with people and being with people as we die. But the plot really starts moving when he starts to grow attached to two people who live across the hall from him. Tell us about Dahlia and Layla and what it is about them that draws Travis into their lives.
3: Yeah, so Dahlia is a midwife and she's a single mother of two kids. And it's against Travis's better judgment, because you can imagine being death, you would not want to have close relationships with anybody. He takes his job very seriously and with a lot of respect, but he doesn't make friends because every single person he ever meets, he's going to watch them die. But against his better judgment, he just can't help but get sucked into this little family that live across the hall, especially the little girl, Layla. She takes such an interest in Travis. She invites him to like her birthday party and things like that. And I think what he's really drawn to is how normal and simple and beautiful their lives are. They're not extraordinary. They are in very subtle ways, but it's a normal life. And I think Travis really covets that because he has such a difficult job.
2: Yeah. There are these moments also throughout the book that aren't necessarily about death, but they're about life and they're about details. You know, Travis seems to have this omnipotent view of the world, and it's almost like you zoom the camera lens around and he thinks and focuses on the cobwebs or an old toaster or an old brittle Christmas tree or a family of mice that live inside the walls. And by pointing them out in such vivid detail, it shows them the signs of lives being lived.
3: Absolutely, yeah. That was actually really, really fun to write, because I think that thinking about death a little bit more can actually make you really pay attention and think clearly about your life. I feel like we don't talk about death enough because it's scary, but that's obviously why we should talk about it. There was a moment shortly before I wrote this book where my little boy was choking on some food. And it was a terrifying moment. I was so scared. Luckily, my wife hooked her finger down his throat and got the food out. But shortly after that, I gave him a bath and I broke down into tears.
2: Yeah.
3: And they were tears of relief and gratitude and clarity, because I realized in that moment what I could have lost. And I really believe that just thinking about death that little bit more, especially for a story where we're safe, you know, it can just enrich every single day, because you know in the back of your mind that's coming.
4: There's a whole other alternate world where you're doing that bath time and you're thinking about the next thing and you're annoyed at just life with little kids and you're not appreciating the moment, but in that moment 100%. You deeply appreciated it.
3: Yeah, and I would walk to work and really try and see the world through Travis's eyes and try and see all those details that you would just normally miss or just normally walk straight past without a second thought. Probably one of the clearest and happiest times of my life writing from his point of view.
4: Yeah. Now, this is your first published book, right?
3: Yeah.
4: But you've been writing for a long time.
3: Yeah, about 20 years.
4: Yeah. And you've written about writing on your website, and in one of your posts, you wrote this: "I've written several books on my way to this point, and now I understand what I'm here to offer. Radical meaning as vibrantly as I can offer it." Could you tell us what you meant by that?
3: I think we're starved of a bit of meaning these days. And it's, you know, it's all well and good me saying that, but I do. I think we're all kind of looking for meaning, and sometimes we're looking for it in the wrong places. Maybe we want more money or more status or things like that. And I think one thing I'd really like to do with all my books, and particularly this one, is to explore actually where meaning is truly found. And very often it's, we've already actually got it. We just need to look a little bit closer.
4: Yeah. An earlier version of this book won the Bath Novel Award in 2024. And at that point, it was titled Dance of the Mayflies. When did you realize this was going to be the book?
3: I think quite early. There was always a doubt in my mind, like, oh, this, maybe it'll never be published. You know, I've been doing it for 20 years. That was a very strong possibility. But I knew in my heart, I was like, no, this is good. And you know when it's a good one, because you think, even if no one did ever read this, I think this is good. And that's when you sort of have achieved a kind of magic. And actually, the big moment for me wasn't getting an agent or getting published. It was winning that competition, because that was the first time ever in my life that I'd gained some kind of recognition for my writing, which was beautiful.
4: I would like to end this conversation with the idea that you end the book on. You have this beautiful short little epilogue, and I'm wondering if you could read some of that for us.
3: Yeah, I'd love to. So it's not a spoiler. It's just a nice little moment at the end. It's called A 20-Minute Gift. Imagine for one moment that you're in the future. Your future. These are your last moments before death. You're in your own bed, surrounded by flowers and cards and people you love. And there, in the corner of the room like a shadow, is where you finally meet me. Now, imagine I give you a final gift. You're allowed to go back. Just for 20 minutes, you're allowed to go back to the exact moment where you're hearing these words. You're back. Here you are. This is your 20-minute gift. Do not waste it. You can't change your life in 20 minutes, so don't try. No, do the thing that you'll wish on your deathbed you could have done one last time. Something precious. Kiss your partner. Play with your children. Wander in the world. You have 19 minutes remaining.
4: That's Ben Reeves, the author of the new book, Everything Was Beautiful and Nothing Hurt. Thank you so much for talking to us.
3: Thank you so much, Scott. It's been a pleasure.
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5: Mrs. Brown had rented out her house, so when she returned to Denver much earlier than expected, she took a room at the Brown Palace. On hotel letterhead, she wrote her daughter, "I am now high and dry." In 1912, Margaret Molly Brown was a heroic survivor of the Titanic. First befuddled by the fame that followed her back to Denver, Mrs. Brown soon began to leverage her celebrity for social reforms and activism, even if she never embraced the title heroine of the Titanic. Decades after her death, her Victorian mansion was in disrepair. Admirers worked to keep it from sinking into the forgotten past. Those efforts catalyzed a historic preservation movement and made sure that Denver's most famous shipwreck survivor could still be celebrated at the Molly Brown House Museum.
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9: Live from NPR News in Culver City, California, I'm Dwayne Brown. President Trump says the Iran ceasefire is over as the U.S. military unleashes another round of strikes tonight against Tehran. This follows attacks by Iran on commercial ships in the Strait of Hormuz yesterday. President Trump wrapped up his final day at the NATO summit in Turkey telling reporters he doesn't think this latest escalation will result in long-term military action.
10: But when they hit, we hit. You know, it's what they're, we use their language, we speak their language. No, I don't think so. I think anything that happens is going to be over very quickly. And we'll only make it safer, including for oil. Oil is going to be very free, very easy, and it's going to happen very fast.
9: Oil quickly jumped 5% today after Trump's remarks, moving back above $78 a barrel. The cost of the gas pump could also move higher again if the strait remains closed. Democratic leaders in Maine are accusing embattled Senate nominee Graham Platner of trying to influence the process of finding his replacement for Maine Public. Kevin Miller reports.
11: Democratic Party leaders say they are developing a plan to select a new Senate nominee following the rape allegation against Platner from a woman he formerly dated, an allegation that Platner has denied. But Executive Director Devin Murphy Anderson says Platner has to withdraw first and accuses his campaign of attempting to, quote, put their thumb on the scale of the selection process.
12: We have repeatedly reiterated to Graham Platner's team that they have no role in determining our next Democratic nominee for the U.S. Senate, nor in determining what this process looks like.
11: The campaign responded that Platner does not want to be involved, but does want to ensure the decision is made by voters and volunteers, not, quote, the political establishment. For NPR News, I'm Kevin Miller in Augusta.
9: This is NPR.
13: This is CPR News. I'm Nathan Fernando Frescas. An independent candidate is trying to get on the November ballot in Colorado's 1st Congressional District. At the moment, Democratic nominee Milot Quiros is set to face off against Republican Christy Peterson. Denverite's Kiara Damari reports.
14: Dr. Shimon Blau is now gathering signatures to try to make the ballot. His main hurdle? He has to get 1,500 by July 9th. He said he plans to put together a policy platform if and when he makes the ballot. Blau, who is Jewish, said he was disappointed in Quiros' nomination due to her stance on Israel and sees her views as anti-Semitic.
15: That was very disturbing and quite frankly frightening to me, as well as to many, many other members of the Jewish community.
14: Quiros has faced backlash over her stance on Israel and Gaza, but she states that her views are anti-Zionist, not anti-Semitic. I'm Kiara Damari, Denver 8.
13: Air quality is something Coloradans need to pay closer attention to as fires burn around the state. CPR Health reporter John Daly.
16: The state health department issued air quality health advisories for wildfire smoke for large parts of central, southern, and southwestern Colorado. Cheryl Magsiman is an epidemiologist with Colorado State University.
17: We recommend being air aware, and that means checking your air quality and trying to, if you can, adjust any activities that would result in prolonged exposure to poor air quality.
16: She suggests moving outdoor exercise to mornings when air is usually better. Also, when air is smoky, try staying indoors and using air filtration units. But remember to change dirty filters. I'm John Daly, CPR News.
13: The Royal Gorge Whitewater Festival has been canceled. KRCC's Brianna Heaney explains.
18: Organizers have canceled the festival in Canyon City that celebrates recreation on the Arkansas River due to ongoing fires in the region. Fremont County is affected by a portion of the nearly 100,000-acre Aspen Acres fire. Organizers say many community members have been evacuated. The festival began in 2009 and faced its only other cancellation in 2020 due to the coronavirus pandemic. Brianna Heaney, KRCC News.
13: And this is CPR News. It's 4:35.
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4: 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I'm Scott Detrow.
1: And I'm Mary Louise Kelly. Americans have a new way to invest in their kids' futures. Trump accounts launched over the weekend, and for some children, the accounts come with $1,000 already inside. So what should parents know as they decide whether to sign up their family? Here to help answer that, NPR's personal finance reporter, Stephen Bessaha. Hey there, Stephen.
19: Hey, Mary Louise.
1: Okay, tell me more. What are Trump accounts? How will they work?
19: Yeah, think of them like retirement accounts, but instead of being for like adults saving for retirement, it's kids saving for their adulthood. The money is invested and tied to the stock market. So as kids grow and the stock market grows, the investment grows. Any American citizen under 18 can be signed up, and they can use that money once they turn 18. Lots of people can contribute to these accounts, from family to even philanthropists and governments. In fact, the federal government's putting $1,000 into these accounts for at least some kids.
1: At least some kids. Which kids?
19: Yeah, any baby born between 2025 and the end of 2028, regardless of their family's income. Now, kids born before 2025 are not completely out of luck. Millions of them under the age of 11 will still get $250. That comes from more than $6 billion donated by Michael and Susan Dell of Dell Technologies. And I should mention here that Dell Technologies, it is a financial supporter of NPR.
1: Mm-hmm.
19: And to qualify, those kids have to live in zip codes where the median family income is under $150,000.
1: Okay, what if you don't live in one of those zip codes? What if your kids are a little bit older and they don't qualify for either of those things you just described?
19: Yeah, well, you still might be eligible for some money from other groups now and in the future. You could sort of think of these Trump accounts like a digital donation bucket. Not only do you have the federal government and philanthropists like the Dells putting money in for some kids' buckets, but companies and employers are also donating for other kids, like the memory chip maker Micron. It's giving $250 to 1 million children living near some of its work sites as a way to support the local community and workforce, and those sites are in states like Minnesota, California, and New York. Micron also said we'll match employee donations for their own kids' accounts, so will MasterCard, Uber, and Visa. And some smaller companies are doing this too. I was talking with Luke DeLorme, who co-owns the financial advisement firm Tableau Wealth, and he mentioned his company will also be making donations for his employees' kids' accounts.
20: We're going to try it out. You know, I mean, we said, you know, okay, we'll jumpstart their long-term savings and maybe it'll fit into their financial picture in the future in some meaningful way.
1: So I'm hearing we have the federal government, we have companies, we have philanthropists. They're all putting money in these accounts. Do financial advisors advise that parents should also invest their own money?
19: Yeah, it depends, mostly on if you've already fully taken advantage of what could be better options. So Carrie Joy Grimes is the CEO of a nonprofit personal finance company called Work Money. And she said one of those options is actually investing in your own retirement.
21: If you are not maxing out your own retirement accounts, then do that first before any of these things. Because what happens is we put money into our kids' stuff and then we end up needing help in retirement. And that is a way worse financial stress on our kids.
1: And quickly, what are other options that parents could consider?
19: Yeah, well, 529 accounts generally give you better tax breaks, like no taxes on the growth in those accounts, but generally they can only be spent on education. Trump accounts are more flexible, can be spent on more things. Parents can still have both, and for lower-income families, the benefits is less about the tax breaks and more about these donations, really helping the kids start their lives with thousands of dollars they otherwise might not have had.
1: And NPR's Stephen Bessaha, thanks very much.
19: Thanks for having me.
4: Advocacy organizations are calling for a full and independent investigation into a Tuesday morning shooting. Immigration and Customs Enforcement agents shot and killed a Houston man during a traffic stop. Houston Public Media's Bianca Seward joins us now. Bianca, welcome.
2: Hi.
4: What do we know so far about what happened yesterday?
2: Right now, we know very little. ICE released a short statement yesterday saying agents attempted to arrest Lorenzo Salgado Araujo as part of a targeted enforcement operation in Houston. But they say he attempted to evade arrest. The agency says he was attempting to run over an ICE agent when the officer fired his weapon in what ICE characterizes as self-defense. According to ICE, Salgado Araujo was an undocumented immigrant from Mexico. Salgado was shot in the abdomen and was taken to a hospital where he died of his wounds. At a press conference today, President Roman Palomares of the League of United American Citizens, LULAC, called ICE's account into question. He said videos and photos shared on social media of the incident don't support ICE's version that Salgado Araujo weaponized his car.
3: It is un-American to use lethal force against a human being, then lock away the evidence, hide the video, silence the record, and expect his family, the people of Houston, and the American public to simply nod and say, we believe you, because we don't.
2: Palomares also says ICE's account of what happened in Houston is similar to the description of the events that led to the fatal shooting of Renee Good in Minneapolis.
4: So that's just one of many people, advocacy groups, local politicians who are speaking out. What are they calling for?
2: Yeah, these organizations and other Texas lawmakers are asking for a full independent federal investigation of the shooting. They want all of the evidence to be preserved. Democratic Congresswoman Sylvia Garcia, who represents the area where Salgado was killed, demanded transparency.
22: We need independent investigations. We need body cameras, clear identification, no mask, and an end to paramilitary style immigration enforcement in our streets. These are very basic, basic standards of accountability.
2: ICE has not yet responded to our requests for comment regarding public criticism of their account of the shooting or to the calls for an independent investigation.
4: Okay, so no further response yet from ICE, but you spoke with the family. What did they tell you?
2: Yeah, I did. I was able to speak with Ronaldo and Lorenzo Jr., two of Salgado Araujo's sons, this morning. They were incredibly emotional. Ronaldo saw a video on social media of the shooting, and he said it took hours to find out where his father had been taken and to learn that he had died. We also learned today that Salgado Araujo was driving to work with three other men, including Salgado Araujo's brother. They were all detained.
23: All three men were rounded up. I have not heard from them, but I hope that they are able to provide their own statements to prove that my father feared for his life as unmarked cars followed my dad, who only wanted to get back to work and back to us.
4: What else do we know about him? And also, what do we know about what happens next?
2: Yeah, Ronaldo said the family had been in Houston since the early 90s. His father worked in construction and recently began the process of getting his own work permit. Ronaldo described his father as a hardworking man pursuing the American dream. The family has been here, as I said, since the early 90s, and his father made a living building homes in the area for decades. The FBI said on Tuesday they're investigating the shooting. Today, Houston's mayor, John Whitmire, said they will leave the investigation to federal authorities.
4: That's Houston Public Media's Bianca Seward. Thank you so much.
2: Thanks for having me.

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1: And this is CPR News. I'm Nathan Fernando Frescas, live in Denver. Between wildfire smoke and summertime smog, it's been quite a week for our lungs here in Colorado. And there's increasing concern that the rush to build data centers could make the problem even worse. CPR Sam Brash has been covering this issue. He talked with Arlo Perez Esquivel about the implications of a new hyperscale data center being built in Aurora.
2: So you've been out to the site where this enormous data center is being built. So could you set the scene?
3: Yeah, this is a project of QTS, one of the biggest data center developers in the country. It's on a 67-acre property south of DIA, and they've already built one of these massive data centers. They're at work on a second one, and they're clearing the land for a third one. I went out to see the whole thing a couple weeks ago. Right now, you can hear a fleet of earth movers, trucks, and excavators working in tandem to clear the site for the third facility right here. Now, once this is built, it'll be able to consume at its peak around 160 to 170 megawatts of power. Just for some perspective, Denver International Airport, just to the north, its peak capacity is more like 40, 50 megawatts. So this is almost four times as big as that. And when it comes to that power, Xcel will provide it most of the time, but it'll also have a backup system. It already has 40 diesel generators on site, and it's currently seeking permission to install another 98 of these big engines.
2: So almost 140 generators?
3: Yeah.
2: Wow. So what does that do for air quality?
3: It's not going to be great, right? Like, it's not going to be better than it was before. I mean, these are really big engines. You know, I did some math. Each one's like seven times more powerful than a single semi-truck engine. And diesel exhaust, anybody who's seen one of those trucks on the road, it contains dangerous pollutants like soot, like nitrogen oxide, which is a key ingredient behind summertime smog or ground level ozone. Now, QTS has proposed taking some steps to cut the impact. It's planning to install essentially catalytic converters like the ones on your car to scrub their emissions. But with a fleet this big, there's definitely going to be some amount of air quality impact.
2: And the state is allowing this?
3: That's a really good question. Those initial 40 generators, they already have their state air permits. But QTS has started construction before getting a permit modification for those additional 98 generators. Now, a spokesperson for the company told me that's totally kosher, not a problem. But when I asked state air regulators, they weren't able to confirm that they were in compliance with state law, and they're looking into whether the company might have gotten ahead of themselves by starting construction to this degree.
2: Now, Sam, a data center of this size, you know, is that a one-off thing for Colorado, or is it the AI future?
3: It's the AI future. Sites of this size, even bigger ones, are common all across the U.S. We've actually been a place where big hyperscale data centers haven't really shown up as much as they have in other places. So activists are definitely worried. That's why they pushed legislation in the past legislative session for new regulations. But those fell apart after opposition from the data center industry and labor groups. So currently, the rules that impact how data centers get built are split between lots of different bodies. You know, local governments, environmental regulators, water utilities all have some say, but there's no like overarching statewide rules.
2: Now, we have just been focusing on air quality concerns with the QTS development, but I know that AI centers in general use a lot of water. So is there any concern about that with this development?
3: Data centers don't need to use a lot of water, and this is a good example of one that doesn't. So Aurora Water has really strict rules for new development. As a result, this data center uses closed-loop cooling to cool their servers, not evaporative cooling. And closed-loop systems barely use any water once you fill the system up the first time.
2: Kind of like computers, I guess.
3: Yeah.
2: So what is the takeaway here? I mean, it seems like you're both telling me that this will have an impact on the environment, but that there are ways that it could improve the status quo?
3: There's lots of ways it could improve. You could set regulations to require scrubbers on these sort of generators. You can even require data centers to install big batteries and renewable energy or hydrogen fuel cells, different kinds of backup systems that wouldn't have any air quality impact. So, you know, this is something that people probably weren't thinking about a few years ago, but as data centers have taken off across the country, diesel generators are the most available kind of backup power, and that creates this new concern about air quality.
1: That's CPR Sam Brash talking with Arlo Perez Esquivel. This is CPR News. It's 4:49.
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0: 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I'm Scott Detrow.
1: And I'm Mary Louise Kelly. The death of a teenager along the Gulf Coast is capturing national attention. Nolan Wells was 18, would have turned 19 next month, an athlete, wide receiver on his college football team. He disappeared after boating to Horn Island, Mississippi, with friends on the 4th of July. A park ranger found his body Monday morning. The fact that Nolan was black is raising questions on social media. So to hear more about what is and isn't known about this case, I want to turn to Anita Lee. She's a reporter with the Sun-Herald newspaper based in Biloxi, Mississippi. Hi there. Welcome.
2: Hello, Mary Louise.
1: Hey. So as I said, Nolan Wells went missing over the long holiday weekend. What else are investigators saying about what they know?
2: Well, they're not saying a lot because they don't know a lot other than Nolan went out to Horn Island, which is about 6 miles offshore from Ocean Springs, Jackson County, where he left, with some friends on a boat. There were hundreds of people on Horn Island that day celebrating the 4th of July. He was last seen around 3 or 4 p.m., didn't return on the boat with the group he went out with. And that evening, his mother called to report him missing, and the search began for Nolan.
1: Right. I do want to take a minute to remember him, who he was. You've been talking to people who know him, who grew up with him in Ocean Springs. What are they telling you?
2: Well, it's just heartbreaking. They were just describing an exceptional young man. He was a very calm person, and these friends of his, they were a very tight-knit group. They played basketball, football. He was a superior athlete in any sport he tried. And he also was a swimmer. He had even taken lessons with his friends at the Y to be a good swimmer. But this was not the same group he went out to Horn Island with.
1: Okay, so we mentioned his death is getting a lot of attention on social media, and I want to dig into that. But first, just the direct question. Have investigators said there is any evidence of foul play in this death?
2: No.
1: And just to spell out the questions being raised on social media, Wells was black. He was out with a group of white friends. Those friends all came home safely. How is that playing into all of the interest in this case?
2: Well, that all started on Facebook. There's some suspicion that something nefarious happened to Nolan, but again, no evidence of that. We do have drownings off the tip of Horn Island. The currents are very strong in that area. I've been to the islands a lot myself and would never attempt to swim in that area. We did not report the race in this situation because we don't really want to report what goes on social media. We finally mentioned that when the family hired Ben Crump as their attorney, and Ben Crump sent out a news release about that.
1: And Ben Crump is a prominent civil rights lawyer who now says he is representing Nolan Wells's family. What is he saying? What is the family saying, Anita, about what their concerns are, why they want a lawyer?
2: The immediate family is not saying anything. They have not talked to us. Ben Crump says he is going to insist on transparency and being able to gather all the evidence, including autopsy reports. So maybe his involvement would calm some of the concerns about there being a fair investigation.
1: Yeah, I'm looking at a statement from Ben Crump, which reads, "His family deserves answers. They deserve the truth. We will not rest until every fact about what happened to Nolan on Horn Island is brought into the light." We've been speaking with Anita Lee, reporter with the Sun-Herald in Biloxi. Thank you very much.
2: Thank you, Mary Louise.
0: Estate sales are having a moment, and the people going to them are getting younger. These, if you're not already on it, are events where people can visit a house and buy what's inside, often because the owner died or is downsizing. Whether you are a serious antiques collector or just curious, there is no shopping experience quite like it. Rachel Curzius takes us inside.
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3: She noticed that her social media posts about estate sales were big hits and people kept clamoring for more. 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
3: 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As Brandon preps her video, Meredith Stoykovich and Greg Oldorp with Carter Rock Estate Sales hurry around the house with final tasks. They both notice the increased attendance at estate sales, especially among younger generations, who often love to shop secondhand.
6: Now it's becoming more accepted, and it's a cool thing to do.
3: It took them about 10 days to transform the space and price everything. At this sale, the big ticket item is a signed letter from President Abraham Lincoln.
7: The average person is not going to see that outside of a museum, and let alone have the opportunity to buy it.
3: The first morning of the sale is sunny and breezy, the perfect weather for the dozens of people waiting outside before the doors open at 10 o'clock. They've put their names on a list, hoping to be among the earliest to enter. Sophia Hernandez learned about the sale from Brandon's social media. She's been looking for art to decorate her apartment.
8: Last time I went to an estate sale was last week. There were like 200 people in the list before me, and I got there at a little bit after 10. So this time I learned my lesson and I got here before it opened.
3: That's the one big downside with estate sales' growing popularity. They're more crowded. Multiple attendees described the angst of learning something you wanted already sold. But that does not outweigh the benefits, says Laura Quiñones, like the sense of discovery when you happen upon something fabulous.
9: I love finding something unique, and also if it's a good deal, I love that too.
3: Plus, attendees get to be a little nosy, says Leah Hammond, especially in D.C., which has so many homes of former diplomats, government officials, and well-traveled collectors. She recently went to a sale that featured documents from the Nixon impeachment trial. Hammond also enjoys scoping out the real estate.
10: Even seeing the house, I think, will be a treat.
3: Inside the sale, people are crouching on their hands and knees. They're opening drawers and rifling through shelves filled with books and records. Hammond often wonders about the lives of the people whose stuff she's leafing through.
10: Feels quite, like, heavy, too, but sort of respectful that you know that you're going to love these things that you get.
3: It makes her look at the items that fill her own space in a new light and imagine how they might outlast her.
10: I can only think about somebody else walking through my house one day being like, ooh, this mug I waited half an hour for is mine, which gives you kind of a different relationship to your stuff.
3: Because if there's one thing you can do at an estate sale, it's buy items that will one day feature at your own estate sale. For NPR News, I'm Rachel Curzius.
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16: Colorado's wildfires have forced thousands to evacuate, especially near the Aspen Acres fire outside Pueblo, the Willow fire near Leadville, and the Gold Mountain fire in Gunnison County. 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
17: Oil prices jumped today after President Trump said the ceasefire with Iran has collapsed. Energy analysts are watching closely.
18: We are the subject of the whims of President Trump. He could announce a terrific phone call or two that reverses all of this. So these are very volatile times we're living in.
17: It's All Things Considered from CPR News. I'm Nathan Fernando Frescas. Attacks by Jewish settlers against Palestinians in the occupied West Bank have risen dramatically in recent years.
19: What's happening is completely unacceptable from a human, Jewish, universal perspective.
17: Meanwhile, the Democratic nominee for Colorado's 1st Congressional District is reflecting in her response to the Boulder firebombing of Jewish protesters.
20: I wish I could have conveyed better the horror and tragedy, specifically the impact it had on the Jewish community.
17: Milad Kiros has faced backlash for not calling the attack anti-Semitic.
21: Live from NPR News in Washington, I'm Ryland Barton. The U.S. has launched a new round of strikes on Iran just hours after President Trump said the ceasefire was over. This comes after Iran attacked several vessels in the Strait of Hormuz, bringing ship traffic to a near stop. NPR's Jackie Northam reports.
22: In a statement, U.S. Central Command says this latest round of strikes is to curb Iran's ability to threaten vessels in the Strait of Hormuz. Iranian media say there were explosions in the port city of Bandar Abbas and other areas. The tit-for-tat exchanges could signal the end of the fragile truce between the U.S. and Iran. The U.S. offered a number of incentives to Iran in the temporary peace agreement to keep the Strait of Hormuz open and oil prices low, particularly important for Trump as the midterms draw close. At a NATO summit in Ankara, Turkey, President Trump expressed outrage at Iran's attack on vessels, saying it had reneged on the deal. But he said he didn't think the war would start again. Jackie Northam, NPR News.
21: A Wisconsin judge who was convicted of obstructing immigration agents has been ordered to pay a $5,000 fine in a case that became a flashpoint in President Trump's immigration agenda. Mayon Silver from member station WUWM reports.
23: In April 2025, ICE agents came to arrest an undocumented immigrant in Milwaukee County Judge Hannah Dugan's courtroom. She let him out a private door into a restricted hallway. In December, she was found guilty of the felony charge of impeding a proceeding. Prosecutors had recommended 15 to 21 months in prison. Dugan's lawyers asked for time served, noting that Dugan has decades of public service and has had to step down as a judge. Here's Dugan's attorney, Jason Luzak, after the sentencing.
24: The collateral consequences to her were great, and we appreciate that the judge took that into consideration whenever he sentenced her to a fine only in this case.
23: Dugan's attorney said they will appeal the conviction. For NPR News, I'm Ayan Silver in Milwaukee.
21: Worldwide cancer rates are projected to double by 2050, according to a new report from the World Health Organization, as NPR's Jonathan Lambert reports.
25: About 20 million people get diagnosed with cancer each year, and 10 million die from the disease. But that burden, both in terms of cases and deaths, is disproportionately spread across the globe. For example, in Europe, roughly 1 in 4 people are expected to develop cancer, but only 1 in 12 will die from it. People in sub-Saharan Africa have about half the risk of developing cancer, but 1 in 12 are still expected to die from the disease. That inequality stems from disparities in access to early detection and treatment, the report says. WHO calls for strengthened cancer coverage and national health plans and more efforts to ensure equitable access to the latest cancer care. Jonathan Lambert, NPR News.
21: 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It's NPR.
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17: This is CPR News. I'm Nathan Fernando Frescas. There are 6 large fires in Colorado right now. So far, they've burned more than 189,000 acres of land. The most concerning fire is the Aspen
0: Aspen Acres fire near Pueblo. That's burned nearly 94,000 acres and destroyed homes and structures. The Ferris fire in Dolores County is mostly on public lands. The Gold Mountain fire near Ouray and the Willow fire near Leadville are also burning on public lands. Meanwhile, firefighters are trying to put out a new fire south of Colorado Springs. The Rock Creek fire started yesterday, and it's still small at just over an acre. It's burning in Rock Creek Canyon, south of State Highway 115 in El Paso County, and it remains 30% contained. An independent candidate is trying to get on the November ballot in Colorado's 1st congressional district. At the moment, Democratic nominee Milot Quiroz is set to face off against Republican Christy Peterson. Denverite's Kara Damari reports.
1: Dr. Shimon Blau is now gathering signatures to try to make the ballot. His main hurdle? He has to get 1,500 by July 9th. He said he plans to put together a policy platform if and when he makes the ballot. Blau, who is Jewish, said he was disappointed in Quiroz's nomination due to her stance on Israel and sees her views as anti-Semitic.
2: That was very disturbing and quite frankly frightening to me, as well as to many, many other members of the Jewish community.
1: Quiroz has faced backlash over her stance on Israel and Gaza, but she states that her views are anti-Zionist, not anti-Semitic. I'm Kiara Damari, Denver 8.
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0: It's All Things Considered from NPR News. I'm Scott Detrow.
1: And I'm Mary Louise Kelly. Who should replace Graham Plattner in Maine's U.S. Senate election? A lot of Democrats in Maine and around the country would like to know. They expect him to drop out of the race following an allegation of rape, an allegation that Plattner denies. Democrats see this race against Republican Senator Susan Collins as critical to potentially controlling the Senate next year. Well, Nirav Shah says he is evaluating throwing his hat into the ring. He led Maine's public health agency during the COVID pandemic. He recently finished second in the Democratic primary for governor of Maine. Nirav Shah joins us live from Brunswick, Maine. Hi there. Welcome.
2: Hi, Mary Louise. Thanks for having me on.
1: Glad to have you with us. So your name is one of a handful of names that keeps coming up as a possible replacement for Plattner on the ticket. How fast did your phone start ringing after this latest allegation against him surfaced?
2: On Monday afternoon when the story first came out, my wife and I started reading the story, and we both simultaneously developed a pit in our stomach because of the horrific and appalling allegations that were made. I raced to my phone, grabbed all my social media, and called for Graham to drop out as quickly as possible. But around that same time, as you noted, I started getting calls and emails and text messages urging me to consider throwing my hat in the ring. I am evaluating it, and my wife and I are having discussions because a national Senate race is a horse of a different color as compared to a gubernatorial primary.
1: So this prompts the question of what the process should look like for how a replacement candidate would get decided. As best you know, how's it going to work?
2: Well, the process is still being debated. In fact, as we are speaking right now, party officials are hashing out what that might look like. What I have called for is a process that's open, that's transparent, that's robust. Anything short.
1: What does that mean, though? Is that like new caucuses, a new state convention? What?
2: There are different options on the table. One option would be essentially a mini convention to be convened here at the end of the month, where the delegates that we already have in place would come together and make a determination. Of course, that requires a lot of coordination. Another option would be more local caucuses where even more Mainers could participate. The key here is making sure that we give voice to a full-throated process so that whoever the nominee is has the full support of the party and is not hobbled out of the gate on minute one.
1: Is there time to do that on this very short timeline that would be unfolding?
2: The time is compressed, but we have no choice. Anything short of a full, open, and robust process means that whoever the nominee is will not be able to unify the party. Bottom line, Mary Louise, we have done harder things in even less time. We can do this.
1: I think hanging in a lot of Democrats' minds, both in Maine and nationally, would be how not to repeat 2024 when Democrats

0: CPR is committed to reporting the truth of a story without hype and without compromise. This vital news service is made possible through businesses and members. Thank you to our community of support for helping keep CPR strong.
1: Which is to unseat Senator Susan Collins. She has been bad for Maine, and her alliance with Donald Trump is actually what this race is going to be about.
2: If it's you, how would you convince Maine voters who did not choose you to run for governor to back you in the race for U.S. Senate?
1: That's the exact right question. I'm really proud of the race we ran. And I did come in the first round of votes and first choice tallies with the highest number of votes across the state in both congressional districts, north and south, in large and small towns across the state of Maine. And so we've got the enthusiasm to be ready to go. Now the question is going to be to take the priorities that I outlined and zoom them out to focus on a national issue. It's the same set of issues: Medicare for all, making sure that working folks have a shot at getting ahead, holding corporations accountable, but now then zooming them out so that we can talk about them not just in Maine, but at the national level. My priority and my organizational principle is that right now in 2026, no one should live in poverty, and that's the approach I'm going to be taking.
2: Are there, Nareev Shah, pieces of Graham Platner's policy platform that you would embrace? I mean, whatever his flaws may be as a person, he was very popular for his anti-Washington, anti-establishment, pro-working class message.
1: Well, when we look at the voters who voted for me in the gubernatorial primary, there is a high degree of overlap between Graham Platner supporters and Nareev Shah supporters. And there are two reasons for that. Number one is on matters of policy. We both embrace progressive ideas like Medicare for all, holding corporations accountable, and taxing billionaires. But the other piece, Mary Louise, is that both Graham and I are outsiders to the political process. And that is what we need, given the brokenness of Washington.
2: I suppose pertinent to ask you, on the record, do you have any skeletons in your closet that voters should know about?
1: I do not. And one way that voters can know that is, number one, I have been in public office since 2015 and have been put through multiple ringers. In addition, when I served in the Biden administration, I held the highest security clearance in the U.S. government. Anything that I've done in my life has been fully vetted. Every rock has been looked over.
2: A yes or no question. If given the chance, could you beat five-term Republican Senator Susan Collins?
1: The answer is yes. That's what the stakes of this election are. Senator Collins has had the opportunity to deliver for Mainers in her 30 years in the U.S. Senate. The problems that we are facing today, housing, health care, the high cost of heating oil, are ones that she has contended with and not solved.
2: Nareev Shah, Colby College professor, former number two at the U.S. CDC, and maybe a candidate for U.S. Senator in Maine. Thank you for your time.
1: Thank you, Mary Louise.
3: Israelis and Palestinians usually keep their distance in the West Bank. They are, after all, on opposite sides of a conflict prone to violence. But NPR's Greg Myrie recently witnessed an unusual meeting between the two sides in an even more unusual location.
4: I'm inside a cave that's also the lifelong home of a Palestinian man and his family. He says one night this year, several Israeli settlers pulled up and beat him badly. This man, Mohammed Abu Sabha, is telling his story to a group you'd probably never expect, retired Israeli military officers.
5: 2 cars came up. 7 men jumped out and immediately started beating me up. I immediately lost consciousness. I only woke up in the hospital.
4: These attacks by Jewish settlers against Palestinians in the West Bank have risen dramatically in recent years. The settlers are seizing land for themselves and trying to drive out Palestinians like Abu Sabha. His family and others in these dry, dusty hills, an area known as Masafer Yada, have turned caves into homes and lived in them for generations.
5: All my life I spent here in this cave, and my father before me. The family, sheep, and the donkey are all in one place.
4: The rough walls and ceilings of this limestone cave are part of its natural formation. The floor has been smoothed out and covered with tile and carpets. There's electricity for lights and a refrigerator. There's a dining room table and mats for sleeping, and not a lot else. Abu Sabha, age 49, is married with 6 children. Like most Palestinians here, the family ekes out a living raising livestock. And due to the frequent attacks by Jewish settlers, Abu Sabha installed a security camera, which provided video evidence of the

0: January assault that caused him serious head and leg injuries.
1: When you tell the police, they need evidence.
0: He told the Israeli police and presented the video, but he has not received a response. He's now sharing his story with a group called Commanders for Israel Security. They're generals who've retired from the military or other branches of the security forces. During their careers, they protected Jewish settlers. In retirement, they're speaking out against Israel's rapidly expanding settlements and the attacks on Palestinians.
2: What's happening in the West Bank is completely unacceptable from a human, Jewish, universal perspective.
0: Yoni Shemshoni is a retired brigadier general. He recalls a moment in the late 1980s. He was a commander in the West Bank. A reporter asked him, what was the hardest part of his job?
2: The toughest moment for me is when I come into a Palestinian community, the kids look at me and they start to cry because I represent force and occupation and power.
0: A few days later, he made his weekly visit to nearby Jewish settlers. They'd read his comments in the article, and now they considered him too sympathetic toward the Palestinians. They told him,
2: you're just not welcome here. At which point I was not insulted, but I realized that the problem had several layers that was going to be really difficult to solve.
0: Today he sees Israel's West Bank occupation, with its expanding presence, as an obstacle to any peace effort with the Palestinians, who claim this land for a future state. He considers this Israel's most challenging security problem, more so than Iran, more so than Gaza.
3: It is existentially the most dire threat to the future of Israel as a liberal, democratic, Jewish, secure state.
0: Settlements have been going up in the West Bank since Israel captured the land in the 1967 Mideast War. Prime Minister Benjamin Netanyahu's ruling coalition is considered the most pro-settlement government ever. Human rights groups say this strong government support has made the settlers more aggressive, yet they're rarely prosecuted. The United Nations has documented more than 1,000 attacks against West Bank Palestinians every year for the past 4 years. They include beatings and killings, damaging homes and cars, stealing livestock. Militant Palestinians also attack Jewish settlers, though not nearly as often. Mindy Orr is a retired Israeli major general who organized this West Bank visit. He says many Israelis are simply in denial about what's happening.
4: It's taking us to a dirty place, to a dirty situation, which no democratic countries should be close to it. And therefore, we have to do whatever we can do.
0: Inside the cave, the Palestinian man, Abu Sabha, serves the retired generals chicken and saffron rice. He thanks them for visiting and for speaking up. As the generals leave, an Israeli military helicopter flies overhead on a training mission, a pointed reminder of life in the West Bank. Greg Myrie, NPR News in the West Bank.
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6: And this is CPR News. I'm Nathan Fernando Frescas, live in Denver. There's a new way people can donate organs for transplant. Called death by organ donation, it's causing an ethical quandary. More on that in just a few minutes on All Things Considered. With summer in full swing, so are festivals, but KRCC's Brianna Heaney says one, the Royal Gorge Whitewater Festival, has been canceled.
7: Organizers have canceled the festival in Canyon City that celebrates recreation on the Arkansas River due to ongoing fires in the region. Fremont County is affected by a portion of the nearly 100,000-acre Aspen Acres fire. Organizers say many community members have been evacuated. The festival began in 2009 and faced its only other cancellation in 2020 due to the coronavirus pandemic. Brianna Heaney, KRCC News.
6: Read more by coming to CPR.org. It's 519.
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5: It's All Things Considered from NPR News. I'm Mary Louise Kelly.
12: And I'm Scott Detrow. Two HBO Max shows emerged as the most recognized series in the 78th Emmy Award nominations announced today. Hacks was the most nominated comedy, and The Pitt was the most nominated drama. The Pitt, which is centered on a Pittsburgh hospital emergency room, also got the most nominations of any TV series with a whopping 25. One of those was, of course, for star Noah Wiley, who plays a troubled ER physician on the show.
13: You know how they say that a part of you dies when you lose someone you love? I'm not convinced that a part of you doesn't die every time you see a fellow human pass. And I've seen so many people die that I feel like it's leaching something from my soul.
12: Now, Wiley's nomination was widely predicted, but there are a lot of other snubs and surprises among the Emmy nominations. So we have NPR critic at large Eric Deggans here to talk us through it. Hey, Eric.
14: Hey, it feels like the World Cup for TV nerds, man. This is awesome.
12: I just got to say, I first heard about The Pitt when I talked to you about it for All Things Considered, and I was a little skeptical during that conversation, and I was so wrong.
14: I'm happy to bask in my success.
12: So obviously, this conversation begins and ends with The Pitt, but who were some of the other big nominees today?
14: Well, like you said, the Pitt is a real TV phenomenon, and Hacks also did really well in its fifth and final season. They got 24 nominations and set a new record for most nominations in a single year for a TV comedy. But I'm really excited that two brand new shows also got a lot of nominations. So Apple TV has got a science fiction show, Pluribus, in which most of humanity becomes a giant hive mind. They got 18 nods. Another Apple TV show, this supernatural thriller comedy, Widows Bay, got 19 nominations, and it debuted in April, and it's so new that some of the episodes aren't even eligible for this year's Emmys. So it proves that the voters in the TV Academy are probably paying attention to new shows a little bit more.
12: Interesting. So that shows. What about individual performers?
14: Well, there was a nice mix. We got people who've been nominated before, and they're clearly liked by Emmy voters, like Hack star Jean Smart or Abbott Elementary star Quinta Brunson. They were both nominated for Best Comedy Actress. They also recognized people who are new to the awards, like Chase Infinity, who stars in Hulu's Handmaid's Tale spinoff, The Testament. She got nominated as Best Actress in a Drama, and The Pitt dominated supporting acting categories. There's 14 slots available for Best Supporting Actress and Actor in a Drama total. And The Pitt got 7 nominations out of them.
12: We promise surprises. We promise snubs. Let's talk about them.
14: All right. Well, the restaurant dramedy The Bear, it's seen its popularity in award shows really go down. It was nearly shut out of acting categories, and star Jeremy Allen White in particular was not nominated. Matlock star Kathy Bates, nominated last year's Best Actress in a Drama, not nominated. Netflix's Stranger Things got nominated, but not in major categories. And in a poignant moment, we saw director and actor Rob Reiner, who was killed in his home with his wife in December, nominated posthumously for his guest starring role in The Bear.
12: That was a really sweet role that he had in that last season. Did you see any trends that could tell us something about the state of TV today?
14: Well, we're seeing Apple TV really do well with new shows and not so much attention to Netflix shows. So maybe there's a sense that quality is going up at Apple TV and it's dipping a little at Netflix. Diversity-wise, I was glad to see non-white performers nominated in almost every major acting category. Stephen Colbert's Late Show, which was canceled by Paramount in a move that a lot of critics saw as appeasing the Trump administration, got 9 nominations, including Best Talk Show. So they're showing support for a performer who was seemingly targeted for his speech.
12: NPR critic at large, Eric Deggans. Thanks so much, Eric.
14: Thank you.
5: Okay, here's a question. Should surgeons be allowed to perform euthanasia by removing patients' hearts and other organs while they are still alive? That is the provocative scenario being raised by an article being published tomorrow in the prestigious New England Journal of Medicine. NPR health correspondent Rob Stein has the story.
15: For decades, organ donations have been guided by one big rule, the dead donor rule. Doctors should never remove organs from someone for transplants until the donor is definitely dead. Robert Trug is a physician and bioethicist at Harvard Medical School.
16: The dead donor rule really has 2 requirements. One, that the patient must be dead before the organs are removed. And the other is that the doctors must not kill the patients in the process of removing the organ.
15: Here's the thing. Millions of people around the world now live in the growing number of countries, the Netherlands, Spain, Canada, that have legalized euthanasia. Euthanasia involves doctors directly ending patients' lives by giving them a lethal cocktail of drugs. It's illegal in the U.S. Only medically assisted suicide is legal in some states. That's where doctors help patients administer the drugs themselves. But Trug says some euthanasia patients want to be organ donors.
16: The problem is that under our current standards, doctors must not cause death in the process of procuring organs for transplant.
15: So Trug and 2 Canadian colleagues are laying out their view for a new potential option called death by organ donation to enable more patients to donate usable organs.
16: They would receive an anesthetic just like you would for any other surgical procedure. And under anesthesia, the organs would be removed. So they'd be removed while they're still functioning.
15: Including livers, kidneys, lungs, even beating hearts.
16: So the organs would be, in ideal condition. And by the removal of those organs, the patient would die. Death by organ donation.
15: The idea is sparking serious conversation. Ruth Fadens, a Johns Hopkins bioethicist who wasn't involved in the Death by Organ Donation journal article.
17: The concept of death by donation is an extremely troubling notion at first glance. It's a creepy idea, but in fact, if you look at it critically in terms of the foundational ethics considerations, it is not as disturbing as it first appears.
15: Because, she says, of the spread of euthanasia.
17: If we're committed to respecting the autonomy of individuals at the end of their life, and if they prefer to maximize the good that their body can do after they die, that's the ethical justification for death by donation.
15: As long, she says, as strict guardrails protect vulnerable patients against abuse. But some other bioethicists are horrified. Dr. Lainey Ross is at the University of Rochester.
18: This is asking surgeons to take a living person into the operating room and to come out with a dead person, which I think is murder. There are limits to consent. And one of the things we're not allowed to do is consent to saying that somebody else can just murder you, right?
15: Ross and others worry death by organ donation would undermine trust in both organ donation and end-of-life care. Lori Andrews is a bioethicist and professor emerita at Chicago Kent College of Law.
19: You could be doing real damage to both the physician-assisted suicide system and the traditional organ donation system because it might give people the image that these are vultures that no longer wait until you die to attack. Yeah, it does, give up visions of body snatching from, prior centuries.
15: So no matter how the laws may change, it seems clear that the ethical debate won't end anytime soon. Rob Stein, NPR News.

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1: Mela Kiros is likely to represent Denver in Congress. On Colorado Matters, the Democratic Socialist goes in depth on how she'd legislate with a Republican president.
2: We have to be prioritizing taking care of the Voting Rights Act, making sure that we're holding this administration accountable to prevent them from continuing the destruction of our democracy right now.
1: Kiros also says her recent comments about the Boulder firebombing fell short. At 7 on CPR News and KRCC.
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0: Live from NPR News in Culver City, California, I'm Duane Brown. The U.S. military is carrying out another round of strikes on Iran tonight after Iran attacked ships in the Strait of Hormuz yesterday. President Trump says the ceasefire is over as he wrapped up his NATO summit meeting in Turkey on a positive note. NPR's Michelle Kellerman reports.
1: In a news conference before returning home, President Trump did not repeat his demands to own Greenland and barely mentioned his frustration that some allies oppose the U.S. war in Iran. Instead, he says he heard a lot of love and respect.
2: They like the job I'm doing. They said, we love, well, sir, we love you. These are grown people saying that. Isn't that nice? Maybe, I don't know, maybe they're trying to get to me. And in a way they did, because there was tremendous unity in that room.
1: It was a big turnaround from earlier in the day when he blasted NATO ally Spain as a, quote, wasted cause. Spain didn't allow the U.S. to use bases to launch war in Iran. Michelle Kellerman, NPR News, the State Department.
0: The manufacturing industry is known for its strict attendance policies, but NPR's Andrea Hsu says a factory in Georgia is taking a different approach.
3: At one point during COVID, the Roper Corporation, owned by GE Appliances, was hundreds of workers short. The plant was flooded with orders for ovens and ranges that couldn't be built fast enough. So Tony Gabbert, director of manufacturing operations, told his boss he wanted to try out a staffing firm called My Work Choice. They would recruit a pool of part-time workers who could choose their shifts on an app. His boss's response?
4: Tony, you are crazy for trying that.
3: But today, about 450 flexible workers pick up shifts in any given week. On average, they work 24 hours in a week. They earn less money than full-time employees and have few benefits. Still, many of them say it's worth it for the freedom to work when they want.
0: This is NPR.
5: This is CPR News. I'm Nathan Fernando Frescas. More solar is being built in the West than ever before. A new report finds they're not overtaking farmland as much as some critics claim. The Mountain West News Bureau's Caleb Radel has more.
6: The Solar Energy Industries Association analyzed where utility-scale solar has been built across the country. Sean Gallagher with the group says the picture looks similar from state to state.
7: There's zero states where solar uses more than 0.5% of prime farmland. In fact, nearly every state has more abandoned prime farmland than it has prime farmland on which solar's been developed.
6: Gallagher says solar occupies less than 0.1% of America's prime farmland, and the West has the smallest share of that land used for solar in the country.
7: We want developers to be sensitive to rural communities and to take rural citizens' concerns into account. But we also, you know, have to be realistic about the impact that solar's having.
6: Gallagher says, for comparison, golf courses use roughly 2.5 times as much prime farmland as solar does. For the Mountain West News Bureau, I'm Caleb Radel.
5: The Democratic nominee for Colorado's 1st Congressional District is reflecting on her response to the Boulder firebombing. Millet Quiroz faced backlash during the primary for not calling the attack anti-Semitic.
8: I wish I could have conveyed in that moment better the horror and tragedy of what had happened, and specifically the impact it had on the Jewish community.
5: She said she's committed to combating hate of any kind. The former Mountain View Town Council member who shot a 17-year-old in the face was sentenced to 4 years of probation yesterday. CPR's Avik Yon has more.
9: Brent Metz fired a gun into a car with two teens inside in 2024. A jury found him guilty of illegal discharge of a firearm and third-degree assault in June. That's one felony and one misdemeanor. He's been in custody since then and will remain in custody for another 3 months. The judge granted Metz work release for this remaining jail time, so he can leave jail during the day and return at night. The sentence also bars him from owning or operating a firearm during his probation. The teenager who got shot has also filed a civil lawsuit against Metz, claiming the incident led to around $100,000 in medical costs. Ava Kian, CPR News.
5: Firefighters are trying to put out a new fire south of Colorado Springs. The Rock Creek fire started yesterday and is still small at just over an acre. This is CPR News. It's 5:35.
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11: 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I'm Scott Detrow.
12: And I'm Mary Louise Kelly. Renewed fighting between the U.S. and Iran is once again rattling the global economy. Oil prices jumped. Stock prices fell today after President Trump declared an end to the two countries' shaky ceasefire. Now, this news could bring more pain at our gas pumps and more pressure on the Federal Reserve, which is already fighting stubborn inflation. NPR's Scott Horsley is here. Hey, Scott.
13: Hi, Mary Louise.
12: We know what's happening in the war is the U.S. attacked dozens of targets in Iran overnight. That was in retaliation for what appeared to be Iranian attacks on a few cargo vessels. What is happening with economic fallout so far?
13: Well, it's once again brought a halt to shipping in that vital energy corridor, the Strait of Hormuz. Oil and gas traffic had partially recovered while the ceasefire was in effect, but it's now back to a standstill. And as a result, we've seen about a 5 to 6% jump in crude oil prices. Now, oil prices are still well below their peak at the height of the war this spring, and energy analyst John Kilduff of Again Capital says that's a sign that traders are still trying to figure out whether this is a whole new logjam or just a speed bump.
14: We are the subject of the whims of President Trump. He could announce a great, terrific phone call or two that reverses all of this in no time flat. So these are very volatile times we're living in.
13: Before this latest dust-up, oil prices had fallen all the way back to their pre-war levels. But, you know, this is just another reminder that there's still a lot of uncertainty about how this conflict is going to play out. That uncertainty is also weighing on the stock market. The Dow Jones Industrial Average tumbled more than 575 points today, or a little over 1%.
12: Scott, let's go back to the energy piece of this. What could this all these developments mean for energy consumers here in the U.S.?
13: Well, it's likely to mean higher prices, at least in the short run. Gas prices had come down about 75 cents a gallon from their wartime peak, but they're still about 80 cents a gallon higher than they were before the U.S. and Israel started this war with Iran. AAA says the average price of regular gas this morning was about $3.79 a gallon, and Kilduff says that's likely to bounce higher overnight.
14: The discount party at the pump is over. We're not going to see much relief. We should be going back over $4 a gallon, a national average here, pretty quickly.
13: And diesel prices are also likely to climb. And, of course, that has knock-on effects for the cost of everything that gets trucked around the country or shipped around the world.
12: What does that mean, Scott, for the overall cost of living?
13: Well, higher energy prices don't help. You know, the spike in gas prices in April and May pushed annual inflation to its highest level in 3 years. June's inflation reading, which comes out next week, might look a little better since gasoline prices were down last month. But depending on how things play out with Iran, the relief may prove short-lived. And Kilduff says that would be one more challenge for the Federal Reserve as it tries to bring inflation under control.
14: The Fed had caught a break here with the rest of us with this oil price and gasoline price decline. They are back in the box with the rest of us in terms of how they're going to have to handle this inflation impulse from this that looks like it's not going to be short-circuited. Instead, it'll persist a bit longer.
13: Fed policymakers hold their next interest meeting in 3 weeks, and it's not just the wartime spike in energy prices they'll be watching. The massive investment in artificial intelligence is driving up prices for building materials and computer chips. For example, Apple just announced a big price increase on iPads and MacBooks. And on top of that, the administration is preparing to impose a whole new round of tariffs this summer. So don't get too comfortable. There could be some more bumps in the road.
12: Thank you for the warning, NPR's Scott Horsley.
13: You're welcome.

0: So you're watching the World Cup and you see a baby-faced player flash across the TV screen and you think, how old is that kid? There's a 17-year-old on the Mexican national team, an 18-year-old superstar playing for Spain. And on the other hand, this World Cup has also featured legends of the game like Portugal captain Cristiano Ronaldo, who's 41, and Argentina captain Lionel Messi, who is 39. So ancient. Age has been a major point of discussion this year, NPR's Jasmine Garst reports.
1: The oldest player to have ever participated in a men's soccer World Cup is 45 years old. I'm talking about Egyptian goalkeeper Essam El Hadary. It's a delicate topic, but there's a reality. By age 40, most people don't have the physical stamina of a teenager. And in soccer, this is generally considered to be nearing the age of retirement.
2: For some athletes, retirement is analogous to a death.
1: This is Dr. Jared Spencer, a sports psychologist who's worked with Olympians and the NFL. Among other things, he helps athletes who are retiring. And he says it can be very difficult to be idolized for years for your physical prowess and then midway through your life be told, well, now it's over.
2: They've got to go through those stages of loss and grieving and come out to the other side of it, hopefully with that acceptance.
1: In this World Cup, there's been a lot of chatter about age, and one of the targets has been Portuguese captain Cristiano Ronaldo. Considered one of the best players in the world, he had a lackluster run in this cup. Earlier this week, Portugal got knocked out. Here's Ronaldo himself talking after a recent match. When things go well, people say, great job, Cristiano. When things go wrong, you guys call me a veteran. You say I'm old. Rafa Cabeleira covers soccer for the daily newspaper El País in Spain. He's followed the careers of Lionel Messi and Ronaldo. He says he thinks both still have a lot to offer to their national teams, but Ronaldo... He hasn't adjusted well to his new position in the sport. He hasn't adjusted well to not being the superstar he once was. Not all talk about aging in soccer has been negative. Consider the breakout star of this tournament, Cape Verdean goalie Vozinha, who at 40 played his first ever cup, and Messi. He scored 8 goals, the most of anyone in this tournament. And yet, no one gets to play forever. And Spencer says for athletes, retiring is especially hard because fans still want to see their heroes. And that means there's still a lot of money to be made.
2: Look, here's the bottom line truth. It's a cash grab in pro sports. And every athlete is just trying to stay in it for as long as they possibly can to grab as much cash as they possibly can. But it's not just the athlete. It's all the people around them, all the people that are making money off of them.
1: Among other things, he suggests forming strong, real community with other athletes and seeking professional support in transitioning to a different role. And at the end of the day, real fans will stay fans. Like Tame Nadine, a 13-year-old boy from Qatar who lives in New Jersey, plays soccer, and retells a story that has absolutely nothing to do with stats or money or trophies or age.
3: Ronaldo, he grew up with nothing. His dad was alcoholic, and he would just play and play and train. He just kept on going and going and going, and look at him now. He's the reason why I'm playing soccer.
1: Championships come and go, but the memory of the hero that made you fall in love with the sport, that's forever. Jasmine Garst, NPR News, New York.

0: You're listening to All Things Considered from NPR News. The push to eat local encourages people to get their food from nearby farms and food producers. One woman in Appalachian, Ohio, hopes to do the same with clothes by building a regional textile economy. Here's Amanda Pirani from member station WOUB.
1: Sweat drips down Gavin Schumart's forehead as he leans over a large sheep at the Hocking Hills Garment Center, a local textile manufacturing facility in Ohio. He does his best to keep the animal calm despite the razor moving around its body.
2: Sheep shearing is the hardest thing I've ever done in my life.
1: He works for Altitude Shearing, one of about 400 shearing companies nationwide. And Schumart is in high demand as older shearers age out.
2: One year I sheared around 13,000.
1: In Ohio, the shearing business typically takes place in the northern area of the state, where there are more farms. Artist Lisa Hines in southeast Appalachian, Ohio, uses local wool for her yarn and embroidery floss. Farms there are smaller and more spread out, so she says Schumart's company was a rare find.
3: Those established shearers from the north don't generally come down here.
1: It's one of many problems Hines hopes to solve in her quest to make clothes local again. She's the founder of the Southeast Ohio Fiber Shed. The organization helps tackle systemic challenges for textile production in the region.
3: We're supposed to help identify what our resources are, find the gaps, and fill those gaps.
1: More than half of the material used in clothes today, including polyester and nylon, comes from plastic, and often ends up in landfills after only a few years. And Hines, who sells locally sourced yarn, says there is a demand for something more durable and sustainable, a demand that could be met by cultivating sources for local fiber, like wool. She says most farms in Ohio raise sheep for meat, and they're throwing away fleece that could be worth saving.
3: There's use for this wool. It's an education piece of how to take care of your field so that the fleece remains good enough to do something with.
1: Over time, Hines has built relationships with farmers who sell her their fleece. But there's another supply chain problem to grapple with, a shortage of fiber mills that process wool into yarn. Lots of local mills shut down as a result of the pandemic. Now wait lists can stretch 1 to 2 years. So Hines put some of her wool to other uses. In her home, a machine the size of a table uses hundreds of needles to compress the fleece into sheets she can use for products like pot scrubbers or boot liners.
3: And then there's these rollers.
1: In her dream scenario, the fiber shed will own its own mill one day and help farmers grow natural fibers like flax or hemp. For now, Hines is focused on making connections. The organization recently held its first meetup earlier this year. Cora Waddell, a local fashion designer, attended. She says there's a growing interest in producing clothes locally.
4: I think it is a movement, and I think people are interested in getting back to the community and back to the roots and really understanding how things work.
1: A movement that she hopes will inspire future textile makers to use natural fabrics that come from animals or plants closer to home. For NPR News, I'm Amanda Pirani in Southeast Ohio.

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1: And this is CPR News. I'm Nathan Fernando Frescas. Thanks for being here this Wednesday evening. I know there's a lot of places you can get your news, so thanks for choosing Colorado Public Radio. There have been black composers and black storylines in opera, but they've often failed to gain traction with performing companies and audiences. Learn more about the Black Opera Project in just a few minutes on All Things Considered. Well, scattered dust, gusty showers and storms are forecast across the plains tonight at DIA. Storms are causing arrival delays around 45 minutes tonight on the Denver Metro roads. The normal commute slowdowns, especially in I-25 between the Denver Tech Center and downtown. And in Grand Junction, it's hot right now. It's around 100 degrees, according to the National Weather Service. Lows will be in the upper 60s tonight in Grand Junction, with an excessive heat watch in effect this weekend for highs hovering right around 105 degrees. This is CPR News. It's 4:49.
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0: 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I'm Mary Louise Kelly.
1: And I'm Scott Detrow. There will be no prison time for former Milwaukee County Judge Hannah Dugan. She was convicted in December of obstructing immigration agents as they attempted to arrest an undocumented defendant outside her courtroom. Instead, at today's sentencing hearing, a federal judge said Dugan must pay a $5,000 fine. Mayan Silver from member station WUWM reports.
2: This case stemmed from an April 2025 hearing in Dugan's courtroom. That's when an undocumented immigrant, Eduardo Flores Ruiz, was set to appear on misdemeanor domestic violence charges. Federal agents came to arrest him in the courthouse, and Dugan sent them to the chief judge's office. She let Flores Ruiz out a private door into a restricted hallway, and he was arrested outside after a brief foot chase. He has since been deported. A month later, it was Dugan being arrested in handcuffs and charged. During her trial in December, a jury found her guilty of obstructing a proceeding, a felony, and not guilty of concealing an individual to prevent arrest, a misdemeanor. Dugan later resigned from her job amid threats of impeachment from Republican lawmakers. Dugan's defense attorneys had argued that courthouse policy on immigration arrests was unsettled, and that President Donald Trump's administration was making an example of Dugan so that judges would get in line with its immigration crackdown. Prosecutors said that judges can't disregard the law for personal beliefs, and that Dugan's actions made Flores Ruiz's arrest more dangerous. They asked that she be sentenced to 15 to 21 months in prison. However, federal judge Lynn Edelman said Dugan's actions were a momentary deviation from an otherwise law-abiding life and not for personal gain. He ordered the former judge to pay a $5,000 fine. Dugan's defense attorney Jason Luzak said it was the right call.
3: She's lost so much throughout this process. The collateral consequences to her were great, and we appreciate that the judge took that into consideration whenever he sentenced her to a fine only in this case.
2: It's rare for a sitting judge to be charged with a crime. And Wisconsin defense attorney Tony Cotton notes that federal judge Edelman had the opportunity to grant defense motions and dismiss this case, but he didn't do that.
4: He felt that the motion shouldn't carry the day, that there was enough evidence here to go in front of a jury. So he respected that system and he allowed that process to play out.
2: Meanwhile, Dugan's attorney said they'll appeal her conviction. For NPR News, I'm Mayan Silver in Milwaukee.
0: Opera has historically been dominated by white composers. More black artists are being recognized now, but stories that center black characters still often fail to gain traction with both performing companies and audiences. This summer, the nation's second oldest opera company is trying to change that with the Black Opera Project. From member station WVXU in Cincinnati, Tana Weingartner reports.
5: One of the most well-known operas featuring black characters is George Gershwin's Porgy and Bess.

0: bass Morris Robinson was singing the title role in this 2019 Cincinnati Opera production. At the time, Robinson's son had just entered high school and was coming to see the show with the middle and high school choruses.
1: And part of me was embarrassed because in the first 10 minutes of that opera, there's gambling, drug abuse, alcoholism, violence, and a murder. And I'm thinking, you got these young, impressionable minds coming to the opera to see his dad, and this is what they're going to see. I didn't want that to be what they walked away thinking opera was all about.
0: The field trip occurred months after the movie Black Panther was a major box office hit, celebrating complex, intelligent, joyous black characters. Robinson remembers wanting his son and his classmates to get that same impression and joy out of watching opera.
1: So I asked the question, when is the opera world going to do to the stage what Black Panther did to the cinema?
0: Robinson, who also serves as artistic advisor with the Cincinnati Opera, brought the question to the company and artistic director Evans Mirages, who agreed that Robinson was onto something.
2: There are plenty of operas about civil rights and the murder of young black children and slavery and all the trauma of African-American life. But no one had explored the creativity and joy. And so we gathered and dreamed it up.
0: The company launched the Black Opera Project and commissioned not one, but three brand new works to be written, composed, created, and presented by black artists and featuring positive, uplifting stories. Mirages says the Black Opera Project aims to not only expand opera's worldview and repertoire, but with shows that will be performed time and again. The first production is Lalo Vavi, making its world debut July 9th and 11th in Cincinnati. The music is composed by pianist Kevin Day, with story and libretto by poet Tafara Brown. Set 400 years in the future, Lalo Vavi is an Afrofuturist adventure in the city formerly known as Atlanta. Brown says the opera is sung in English and Tut, a secret real language used to teach enslaved people how to spell and read English. Soprano Talise Trevine sings the signature aria from the production.

Our story is based in the Deep South. Tut is indigenous to the Deep South. So I presented it to the opera and said, I would like to incorporate this very real, very historic, and this continually living language into the opera. So not only is this the first Afrofuturist opera ever, this is also the first media production in history to ever incorporate the Tut language.

0: Lullaby is the Tut word for love. So in order to say I love you, you say I lalovavi yako you. And that means I love you in Tut.
1: Cincinnati Opera is hoping the crowds love it too. While Lullaby will be performed in Cincinnati's famed Music Hall, artistic director Mirages says all three operas in the Black Opera Project are being designed so they can be scaled for grand opera houses or smaller venues.
2: I hope that the example that we are giving will be taken up by other companies in the most simple way of producing these operas, but also perhaps to spur more exploration of communities and members of our society whose stories have not been told.
1: And create a pipeline for new Black talent. For NPR News, I'm Tana Weingartner in Cincinnati.
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9: When Olga Little came to Durango in 1895 as a teenager, she was already an experienced horse handler. She then became Colorado's first woman jackpacker. Miners depended on Olga and a string of sure-footed burros to come to them high in the mountains with loads of supplies, then pack gold and silver ore out. Olga was so well regarded that the railroad extended a line all the way to her house. When one of her burros fell into a deep snowy ravine and couldn't get out, Olga brought it hay every few days until the snow melted months later. Another winter, she found 18 miners stranded in 10 feet of snow on the brink of starvation. She roped them together and took them on a 16-hour trek to safety. Her 40-year record of bravery and kindness to animals made her something of a legend, which lives on in Olga Little Mountain in the Las Platas. A Colorado postcard from Colorado Public Radio.
10: Live from NPR News in Washington, I'm Ryland Barton. Maine's Democratic Party says it will hold a convention to replace U.S. Senate nominee Graham Plattner if he drops out of the race. It comes after Plattner was accused of rape this week. In a statement, the party says it held a meeting with over 100 state committee members who voted to hold the nominating convention if there is a vacancy. The potential end of the truce between Iran and the U.S. has renewed anxiety over gas prices. NPR's Scott Horsley reports.
11: It's likely to mean higher prices, at least in the short run. Gas prices had come down about 75 cents a gallon from their wartime peak, but they're still about 80 cents a gallon higher than they were before the U.S. and Israel started this war with Iran. AAA says the average price of regular gas this morning was about $3.79 a gallon, and Kilduff says that's likely to bounce higher overnight.
12: The discount party at the pump is over. we're not going to see much relief. We should be going back over $4 a gallon, a national average here, pretty quickly.
11: And diesel prices are also likely to climb. And, of course, that has knock-on effects for the cost of everything that gets trucked around the country or shipped around the world.
10: NPR's Scott Horsley reporting. President Trump is taking Syria off a terrorism blacklist, paving the way for more sanctions relief. He met with Syria's president on the sidelines of a NATO summit in Turkey, as NPR's Michelle Kellerman reports.
13: President Trump is praising Syrian leader Ahmed al-Sharaa, a former militant, for turning Syria around following a devastating civil war.
14: And we're proud of the job he's doing. Syria's become a very stable, I mean, it's amazing. In a short period of time, it's really been stabilized, and we're proud of that.
13: Secretary of State Marco Rubio says President Trump has notified Congress that the U.S. will take Syria off the state sponsor of terrorism list. Rubio's statement says that lifting sanctions will, quote, unlock international trade and investment and give Syria a chance to rebuild and open up a new chapter. Michelle Kellerman, NPR News, the State Department.
10: A new study from Johns Hopkins University finds gun homicides dropping years after hitting record highs during the pandemic, but a rise in other gun deaths. NPR Scott Mausioni from member station WYPR has more.
15: Researchers with the Johns Hopkins Center for Gun Violence Solutions tracked U.S. gun mortality data from 2024, and they found that while firearm homicides dropped about 16% from the previous year, the U.S. still notched the fifth ever highest total gun deaths that year. The reason's because gun suicides are reaching record levels. In total, there were about 44,500 gun deaths in the U.S. that year. The study found that black women experienced the highest increase in gun suicides over the past 10 years, with a 169% increase in the rate. Overall, gun suicides among the Latino population and Asian women also dramatically increased. For NPR News, I'm Scott Mausioni in Baltimore.
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